0: briefing journalists in Pretoria, where he reassured the public that Kooburg remains safe following reports of radioactive contamination during maintenance work.
1: So when matters of this nature comes to the fore, that attempts to introduce some degree of uncertainty in relation to the safety and the safeguards around nuclear, we felt that it's important that we should be able to stand before the country and the public and share with you what the true facts are.
0: And the Democratic Alliance has filed an access to information request to find the real impact that Operation Prosper has had on Cape Town's gang hotspots. Operation Prosper was launched as a joint initiative between the SAPS and the SANDF to address organized crime across the country. Earlier this month, Acting Police Minister Feroz Khatshalia conceded that not a single gang had been dismantled because of Operation Prosper, saying the operation's focus would now move to actively disabling and dismantling identified criminal groupings. The DA's Nicholas Gotzel says accessing the report is a necessary oversight to determine the impact the operation has had on tackling gangsterism.
2: Communities are still living in fear while gangs continue to roam the streets. The DA has now filed prior applications because South Africans deserve to know what this operation has actually achieved.
0: In your weather, Gauteng can expect clear skies on Monday, Johannesburg dropping to overnight lows of 6 degrees, peaking at 21, Pretoria 7 and 25, Vereeniging 2 and 21 degrees, Cape Town's partly cloudy with a light to moderate north to northwesterly at a low of 12 and a high of 17. That's a wrap of your Eyewitness News.
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5: Distance covered between Cape Town and St. Helena is 3,130 kilometers. Traditionally, many people sail from Cape Town all the way to St. Helena. That is an experience of about 2 weeks or so. And it's 1,950 kilometers or nautical miles, coming down to 1,700 between Cape Town and St. Helena. But as of the 7th of December, you can get on a flight from Cape Town to St. Helena. It's going to be a 6-hour flight with a brief refueling stop in Walvis Bay. Joining me via Zoom is Roland Miller. Roland is a marketing director at Big Ambitions. Roland, and welcome to the show. 6 hours. I did not think it would take that long to fly 3,000 kilometers from Cape Town to St. Helena. I suppose it is a stopover in Walvis Bay that adds to that, right?
6: Yeah, a little refuel stop in Walvis Bay, but you don't get off the plane. You just stop there and they quickly refill and you turn around and you go onward on your journey to St. Helena Island, yeah.
5: Why is St. Helena such a unique destination?
6: I think it's got a lot of the bucket list appeal, obviously. The island was only reachable pre-2017 when the airport was built. It was only reachable by ship. The RMS St. Helena, that's not paddling up to the island anymore. But yeah, I think that's the biggest thing. And obviously there's lots of cultural links with South Africa, the Boer War, Napoleon, all of that history type of things. But then also you've got all the different hikes, nature. They've got these 21 post-box hikes on the island. But yeah, I think the biggest thing is the bucket list appeal of the destination, yeah, and the remoteness, obviously, yeah.
5: Out of interest, who does St. Helena belong to? Is it an outlier area for South Africa, or is it an independent sovereignty?
6: It's actually a British overseas territory. So on the island, you will use the British pound. It's equal to St. Helena pound, which is equal to the British pound, but it's an island that belongs to Britain, yeah.
5: Which means then I will need a visa to visit St. Helena Bay, will I?
6: No, not really. You don't need any visas for South African residents. You get your visa on arrival. So that's not an issue for South African residents, no.
5: All right. What would you recommend is a good length of time to stay on St. Helena? Is it a couple of days, a week, 2 weeks?
6: Yeah, so the previous or currently we've got the weekly flight that's from Johannesburg, and that only allows obviously a week long stay. With these new flights from Cape Town that start on Saturday, you can obviously break it into 3 days, 4 days, and then week long, 2 week long, whatever you want to do. But I'd say to explore the island a week long, it's quite cool. That's more than, or that's enough time to see everything. The island's not really big. It's about 17 k's from the one side to the other, and then I think it's like 34 k's from the other side. So it's a small island, but it's got a lot of things to do for you. Obviously, one of the big attractions is whale shark. During whale shark season, that starts normally towards the middle end of December to about March. You are almost guaranteed to come and see whale sharks because they come to the island to kind of be there in that period. Diving, all sorts of different things that you could do on the island. But like I say, a week's holiday is enough to explore the island. You've got a lot to do, but that's enough, yeah.
5: What is fascinating to read, Roland, is the fact that bird watching is a wonderful experience on the island, because I would think it's so remote. Why would birds be attracted to such a small piece of land?
6: I think it's not necessarily the attraction, but it's things that you see there that you wouldn't see in other places. So you've got a bird that's endemic to the island called the wirebird. Now, if you know a little plover, it almost looks like a plover or a lapwing, what they call them here. But it's something unique. And again, it's something that bird lovers and those niche markets of travelers, that they would be traveling miles and miles and spend a lot of money to just see these birds or do something specific. And again, that links back to the niche appeal and the bucket list appeal for Spentalina Island, yeah.
5: No, for sure. They have about 4,000 residents. I imagine the food is amazing on the island, right?
6: Yeah. Yeah, especially the seafood. Seafood's obviously fresh. Deep sea fishing and like I said, diving is brilliant on St. Helena. Really, really good. And again, the historical ties with all the different things that happened on St. Helena, the different cultures, mix of people, different influences. The food obviously comes from that. So yeah, some really, really cool things. And a highlight when you are there on St. Helena is, I think it's on a Tuesday or Wednesday afternoon, everybody goes down to the harbour in Jamestown, the little capital, if you can call it, yeah, capital city, capital town. And there's a fish fry that happens every on that afternoon, where you just sit on the docks or in the area, and a local cooks you some of the day's best fat. Just sitting there, having this fish, enjoying a cold beer, watching the sunset. That's one of my most memorable memories, I'd say, of anything that I've done before.
5: Sounds amazing.
6: A very, very cool experience.
5: Absolutely. The season will continue until the 29th of March, 2024. That is a six-hour flight from Cape Town with a refueling stop in Walvis Bay. This is in addition to the weekly flight between Oatambo and St. Helena. Really, just wonderful reasons why I should go visit this beautiful island, which is about 3,000 kilometers out of Cape Town. Roland, thank you very, very much for joining us. Roland Miller is a marketing director at Big Ambitions. You can go to Big Ambitions. .co.za to read up more about the experience.
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9: Time for us to have a look at our healthy living conversation. And today we are looking at fascinating research that's looking at perhaps what can the female ovaries tell us about overall health and aging. Time magazine has this really fascinating longevity series where they look at different interesting research looking at how we can extend our lives but also improve the quality of our lives. One of the latest articles looks at the role of our ovaries, and many of them think of them mainly just as being part of our sexual and reproductive health. But it turns out that, firstly, our sexual and reproductive organs form a very bigger part of our health, and ovaries play a very interesting part in not just our sexual reproductive health, but our overall health. And so they're being studied to see what else they can tell us about longevity and health. And so to look at what is the role of the ovaries and what some of this research is telling us, we're joined now on the line by a fertility specialist, doctor at Medfirm Fertility Clinic, Dr. Lusanda Shimange Matsose, joins us on the line. Doctor, a great pleasure to have you on the show.
10: Thank you so much for having me. My perimenopausal symptoms kept me up from 3 o'clock in the morning.
9: So I'm so
10: sorry. I had a deep start to the day.
9: I'm so sorry. And it's interesting you say that your menopause is keeping you up, because this study or this work looking at ovaries seems to tell us that if we are to study what happens to the ovaries at perimenopause and in menopause, that can give us some indication of what happens when our bodies in general age. And so now it seems as if we've only just started scratching the surface in understanding the role of the ovaries, but in general, the female sexual and reproductive system.
10: Because, you know, this is such an important topic, and thank you for having me, because I can literally talk for the whole year on this topic. And the reason I'm saying that, I just think a lot of research has been done, but there were no women in that research. So now why it's getting exciting, because women are actually experiencing these and they're asking the questions and they're saying, hey, let's take charge of what's happening with us. But the one thing I really want to point out just from the onset to anyone who's listening is that menopause is not a disease. It's a transition in the female reproductive system. It's what happens to women. And it's what women really struggle with is this transition and what it comes with. You know, it's almost like a Big Bang Theory. And because they haven't really been educated in the changes they're going to go through, we are completely unprepared. It's like a little girl who all of a sudden gets a period and she's never had a conversation. Right. That's a big moment in her life. And that's really what's happening with women transitioning from their reproductive self to perimenopause to menopause.
9: Yeah. And it seems that, you know, to your point, that for a long time, women's health was being studied, researched, but without women. And so it seems as if we are constantly learning about the female body because we just know so little about it. For me, learning about perimenopause a couple of years ago was a revelation. I didn't even know there was perimenopause. And I remember we did it on the show as well. And then people said, well, oh, I didn't realize there was such a thing. Many of us are taught you start your period and then at some point your period ends and that's menopause. But there's really nothing. We're given the sense that there was nothing in between. And so we're constantly learning about our bodies, which is, I think it's great that it's finally happening, but it's tragic because we've known so little about half of the world's population until this point.
10: Look, I think, you know, and I'm that person who, you know, lemonade out of lemons. I think it's exciting that we are finding out all these things, because now people are inquiring. They're so much more interested. A consultation with me now is so different to a consultation with me, let's say, years ago, because of we've got access. I mean, the world is so open, so you've got access to information. So it's always so exciting to just hear what people want to know or want clarification. But also and another one that I just really want to say is that, and what, like what you said, is that you think you have your period stops and then you're in menopause. But your ovaries don't retire. They don't just take a retirement package and that's it. And they go and sit at home. It's actually, it's a planning process. It's a transition. And unfortunately what happens is that as women, because we've never been taught, we just missed the cues. You don't know that when you're waking up at 2 o'clock in the morning and you can't go to sleep, that is part of the transition. The brain fog that starts when you're 41, that is part of the transition. You know, the painful sex or decreased libido. Obviously, I'm not saying that that's the only cause, but those are cues that we miss. And then one day when the period stops, then it's like, oh, okay, now I'm in menopause. Right. But you've been going through it. And that's why they say actually menopause is a retrospective diagnosis, first of all. And secondly is, I mean, for just a general term, when you haven't had your period for a whole year. But there are other events that happen before that.
9: Yeah. And so... I was going to say the other thing that's now that we're learning is the ovaries don't only deal, I guess, with just, you know, your period, your libido. But it seems as if that I was reading this piece in Time. They were saying that the ovaries, through chemicals and other hormones, they're talking to almost every tissue in the female body. And so they almost act as conductors in an orchestra, and they're conducting things like bone health, heart health, metabolism, all the things we didn't really associate with our sexual and reproductive organs. But that seems to be, the ovaries seem to be doing a lot more than we thought they were.
10: Absolutely, absolutely. I mean, geez, you know when they say if you want something done, give it to a woman. Like, I think our ovaries really like speak to that. If they shut down, everything else crumbles.
9: Yeah.
10: And it goes back to when women go through menopause, and let's just say we want to give them hormone therapy. Women think, okay, but I don't want my period. But it's not all about that. It's cognitive function, and I love that analogy of the orchestra. You know. The ovaries are the conductor, because that's really what it is. It does so much more than just your period and getting pregnant. You know, the bone health is absolutely important, and that's why older women who are in menopause are more prone to having fractures or osteoporosis. And the brain fog, you know, when someone has put something down and then they forget, where did they put it? You know that, you know, we always make a joke, like you're looking for your phone, but you're actually like speaking on it.
9: Yeah.
10: You know, that's all part of it. So everything from head to toe, all the chemical signals and the hormones that are produced, because, and it makes sense, because it all starts in the brain before it actually gets to the ovaries. And that's why, you know, ovarian health is absolutely important. We can't really slow down aging. So with all the research, and I know which article you're talking about, and a lot of research is happening. I must admit, when I read it, I was like, okay, fine, I get it. And research is amazing. Because of research, we can do what we do.
9: Right.
10: But we are years behind, you know. So I wouldn't put all my eggs in one basket right now in terms of my personal health, waiting for this huge, you know, aha moment when it comes to my ovarian health. But it's what are you doing now as a woman with your current health? What is contributing towards perhaps early ovarian aging in your body? So individualized care is so important, and just having that knowledge. So are you eating well? Are you exercising? You know, and what type of exercising are you doing? When you say you're eating well, what are you exactly eating? And I think that's more important. And we can wait for the researchers to complete their research, but it may not be us. It could possibly be our grandchildren. You know, my kids don't know what a landline telephone is because they didn't grow up in that era. They literally did not grow up. The first time they saw one, they were just like, what is this? They thought it was an ornament. The first time they saw a payphone, I got excited because I got all nostalgic. They were like, what is this? So, and that's what I want everyone to understand, that as much as there's a lot of research going on, it may not be for the woman who's going through perimenopause now, or the woman who's late in their reproductive age in terms of your late 30s, early 40s. So that's something that we really have to consider. But back to your comment is that, yes, the ovaries play a very important role in brain health, bone health, heart health, your immune system, your metabolism. And that's why you'll get women who are in their menopause who like the menopausal weight.
9: Right.
10: The menopausal weight. What's going on?
9: And so, Doctor, as you say that some of this research is still kind of, it's ongoing, it's very new, it's probably, you know, a number of years before we see, I guess, a big breakthrough. One of the things that was mentioned in this piece was around how, just in terms of even medical interventions, the treatment available to you when you are menopausal and you're experiencing, you know, some of the symptoms that can come with menopause, we still don't have too much in terms of treatment. They said their treatments are quite limited. The most common one is still the hormone replacement therapy, which we've been using for almost a century now. But and now we're starting to learn, you know, some of the impact of that menopausal hormone therapy. So it seems as if, just in terms of options for treatment, those are still limited. We don't have a lot of those. If you are struggling, you know, if menopause is particularly difficult for you or it's causing other issues, it doesn't seem like we've found yet other options to replacement hormones.
10: Hormone replacement, yeah. Look, and that's actually quite a good point that you're making, in that, you know, there's no silver bullet that will suddenly take it away. But just on the point of hormone therapy, I really need to mention this, is that we've just been back and forth about hormone therapy increases your risk of breast cancer, and people don't want to take it, but then they'd rather suffer. And, you know, and trying to tell a woman, listen, this is why you need hormonal therapy. It's not just about the hot flushes that you get.
9: Right.
10: It goes back to bone health, heart health, brain health, you know, libido and all that. And interestingly enough, the FDA actually removed the black box warning about it causing cancer, because there's so many other factors. And we're growing up in different times. I always speak to my patients about endocrine disruptors. There is so much around us that wasn't necessarily there before. You know, the water we drink now, the quality of the water we drink has changed. What we drink our waters from, we're very big on plastics and all that.
9: Yeah.
10: Our perfumes, there is so much that is happening. We're living near mines, you know, the pollution. And all that actually does disrupt our endocrine health and subsequently your overall well-being. When I get patients coming for fertility treatment, I always say to them, it's not that you can't fall pregnant. It's just there's something that is delaying you or preventing you from falling pregnant. And that's why we do a lot of investigations. So I always make the analogy that we're trying to get from point A to point B, but there are potholes, you know, very apt for us. There are potholes there. And we need to find out what's causing those potholes and sort out those potholes. So there are so many different factors, and the hormonal therapy, I'm personally pro hormonal therapy. I'm like, take it. We investigate, we make sure that it's safe to give it to you. And then I'm like, take it. And those women feel so much better. Their quality of life absolutely improves. So I think it's important when we look at hormonal therapy is that it's not a bad thing. It is not a bad thing, because you need to ask yourself, if you start your perimenopausal stage at the age of 41, give or take, we're giving you another 80 years to live. I mean, another 40 years to live, maybe 35, 30. How do you want to live that life? Do you want to live that life with bone pain, repeated fractures when you fall, brain fog, you can't remember anything, you know? Cardiovascular disease, where you're just on a whole host of medication? Or do you want to be up and running and just be energetic and be there for your grandkids? You know, there's that meme on social media saying that if you can do this in your 30s, then you'll be able to do this in your 70s. And I think that's what we have to really look at, is what are we doing now to improve our quality of life while we're still here, rather than to prolong. I mean, I personally don't want to live till 100. You know, I don't know what I'll do with myself. But then if I'm going to live till 100, please, can I be active and more, and my brain health must be on point.
9: Mm-hmm.
10: I must still be able to have this interview with you and know what I'm talking about and not making up points, you know. And I think that's what we need to take home, is that your ovaries are not just your reproductive system, pregnancy and your period, but a lot bigger than what we've been told. So we've known this information. It's just about how we disseminate it, you know. And I think that's what's important, is that women must know that ovaries, not just pregnancy and period, but a lot more. And ovaries are going to age, and they age at an accelerated speed, and it's different for everybody, right, depending on your overall health as a person.
9: Can you slow down that speed? Or is it just the way the ovaries, I mean, the whole body does age, but there's something about the ovaries and the rate at which they age. Is there a way that you can delay or slow down? Or is just that the way those cells age, regardless of whatever you try and do?
10: Well, interestingly enough, we're all born with lots and lots and lots of follicles, but that age of, I mean, that rate of aging is so individual, such as you'll have someone who have what we call premature ovarian insufficiency. That's when your period completely stops before the age of 40. That's accelerated ovarian aging, you know. And then you also have other pathological or chromosomal abnormalities where women do age a lot quicker with the ovaries shut down. So can you slow it down? Not at this point, and that's where the research comes in. Because if we could slow it down, that means every girl that hits puberty, we can inject them this silver bullet to say that their ovaries must be functional up until they have had all their kids.
9: Right.
10: And after that, they must be functional to maintain bone health, cardiovascular health, brain health, and so forth. But we are not there. And that's why it's so important that as a woman, as soon as, you know, you are able, you have that cognitive understanding, is what do you want from your reproductive self? You almost have to, like, plan out your whole journey so that you don't get caught by surprise when at the age of 40 now you're not getting your period the way you are getting it and you haven't had any kids, you know?
9: Yeah.
10: So it's important that is the conversation we must be having while the researchers are doing what they're doing. So to answer your question right now, we can't slow down, but there is things that we can to do to make sure the quality of what we are putting out there is great. You know, because you don't know if you've got the ticket for accelerated ovarian aging or not.
9: Yeah.
10: None of us know. Yeah.
9: Two questions before we wrap up, Doctor. The one says, good morning, Gogo, and your guest. I'm 59. My wife is 55. She had her menopause 4 years ago. Now she doesn't enjoy sex anymore. She's also diabetic. Do diabetes and menopause contribute to this? So I guess the question is that kind of lower sex drive, that lower libido.
10: Yeah.
9: Could menopause and diabetes potentially contribute to this?
10: So definitely, with menopause just alone, let's just leave diabetes out of it, but just menopause alone, there is a decline in libido, sexual desire, and so forth. But that also comes with what we call genital pain syndrome. So where you get vasomotor symptoms, you get a dry vagina because you don't have that estrogen that is like keeping that vaginal wall, you know, plump and juicy and so forth. Sorry for being so graphic. So already that on its own contributes towards, and that's where we come in as reproductive endocrine specialists and gynecologists, where we're like, listen, you can use this, you know, such as estrogen cream locally. What is the issue? Is it pain? Is it desire? Is it libido? You know, that is a typical example of what we call female sexual dysfunction. And, you know, we can do that, but we also have to tap into the brain. Is there cognitive play as well that is contributing towards this? And then from a diabetic health point of view, it's just, you know, is the diabetes controlled or not? Because if she's got fluctuating sugars and so forth, and then she's at risk for getting fungal infections in the vagina, obviously she's not going to want to have sex because it's painful. So that needs to be taken care of as well.
9: Yeah. Doctor, a message here from Dr. Philemon Mahuna in Midstream. He says, thank you for the education and an update on the latest research and development on women's health. It sounds very exciting. I will admit, it does sound quite exciting that we are doing some interesting work is being done as to women's health. Doctor, I must also thank you for your time. It's been a great pleasure having you on the show.
10: Oh, thank you so much for having me.
9: Thank you so much. That is a fertility specialist, director at MedFem Fertility Clinic, Dr. Lusanda Shimange-Motsotse, joining us.
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2: My guest today is in many of your living rooms, certainly every Saturday, sometimes on Friday nights, the occasional Sunday, and once in a while, midweek. And when he's in your living room, he says and does things like this.
3: There it is again. There it is again. Swatpo. Oh, baby. It's an absolute classic. He sent him to the shops for bread and milk. Swat boy.
2: Paul Stubbs, he sent him to the shops for bread and milk. Tell us where that came from.
4: The basics, John, the basics. Welcome. Thank you very much for the warm welcome. It's very good to be here with you. You put a smile on my face, remembering that wonderful day on a Monday evening.
2: Oh.
4: How are you?
2: Yeah, doing well, thanks. So I didn't see that. Was that varsity rugby, and was it an extravagant dummy that sent the defender the wrong way?
4: Yes, it was the number 9, and he sold the dummy, a real classic one. Picked it up from the base, his opposite 9, followed the pass, and he just flopped over. And I happened to be doing commentary on my own that day,
2: yes.
4: So I'd said a lot of words, and my mind was just in flow state, so I enjoyed it.
2: Bread and milk, indeed. Tell me this. I mean, people maybe, because I did commentary myself many years ago, and the level of your preparation must be quite substantial. I mean, when you're getting ready for a big game, for it all to sound easy, presumably you have to do a whole lot of stuff that actually isn't.
4: Oh, my gosh, yeah. The preparation is, you know, sometimes it gets to your head because you're writing down stuff that you're 99% sure won't come up during the game. But
2: right.
4: You've got to make sure that you have every contingency in place. And to respect all of the players that are going out there that have spent their whole lives building towards, you know, sometimes being at the Springbok level, you need to respect the effort that they've put in and put the effort in yourself. And, yeah, the preparation is always there, but it's always preferable not to use it so that can give the game space to breathe, and when it's a good game especially,
2: yeah,
4: you don't have to bring any of that stuff up.
2: And when there's a pile of, let's say, 11 players all on top of each other, a mix of green and gold jerseys and black ones or red ones, whichever it might be, whichever team it might be that we're playing, how come you always seem to know who's on the bottom?
4: I try my best to keep my eyes locked on the action that's on screen, or you can cheat, look off the screen and look at the field and anticipate who's going to be picking it up next. But those are the soft skills you learn over time, I guess. And every once in a while, you don't know who it is, and then it's very important not to guess.
2: Yes.
4: Yeah, to assume, as the old saying goes, makes a dot, dot, dot out of you and me.
2: Yeah. Paul, tell us, I mean, you got into this, you entered a nationwide talent search. SuperSport did it. When you did this way back in 2017, so 8 years ago, you were doing music at the same time. So do you think that you went into this not desperate for it to happen? Or was this a dream that you were very, very keen to fulfill?
4: Oh, my gosh. It was I was desperate for it to happen at the time, because I was ready to change direction in my life from what was a very action-heavy and party-heavy lifestyle. I wanted to find a new path, and the opportunity to enter that talent competition came around at the perfect time. So I always say, usually to myself, that this job saved me, saved my life, put my life on a new direction, and used all the skills that I'd built up over the years of being an on-stage performer, my microphone skills, and my love for the game of rugby. And it just so happened to be a serendipitous meeting of all of those kind of, you know, intersecting lines, and I was in the right place at the right time. Almost walked away so many times from that audition, yes, but I stayed there, and I'm so grateful that I did.
2: So let's go back in time. First 6 years of your life in New York, you're in the United States because your mom, Dr. Nomso Ngorongwana, and your late dad, John Derek Stubbs, a very prominent figure in the Anglican Church in South Africa, moved to the United States because under the apartheid laws, their relationship and then their marriage was constituted criminal conduct. And then you come to Cape Town, you go to Bishop's Primary. Was rugby and sport a new kid in a new environment, a substantial anchor in your life, or did you just play sport because it was fun?
4: Well, I can see that you did do commentary because your research is on point, John. No, there was.
2: Thank you.
4: it was exactly as you say. Initially, the first thing you said, it was something that made me feel so comfortable in what was an uncomfortable and changing environment. In 94 is when we arrived, and I started going to school at Bishop's, courtesy of my father being in the Anglican Church. We were able to afford those school fees, but I was entering into a kind of racial, socio-political landscape where everybody else was young and growing up just like me, but they had parents who had been living through apartheid. And to see a kid of color, and especially a kid of mixed race, it was a place where I was very much accepted by many people, not to say that I was uncomfortable at all, made wonderful friends. But at the same time, there was always an element of difference and separation that you felt. You could feel that sense of difference. And at that age, it was very difficult for me to deal with, having come from when I was in New York and feeling like I was fully just immersed in my lifestyle. So when the game of rugby came around from Standard One, as it was then, it was such a place where all of the boundaries fell away and, you know, the scales fell from your eyes and you were able to, there was no time for any difference to be noticed. It was you together with your friends. And there was no question about what needed to be done. We were executing and we were working together. And it was, I suppose it was a place of peace. And I never thought that when I finished school and I stopped playing, that it would come back into my life in such a way. I always remained a fan, but I never dreamt of the chance to commentate. But yeah, it was a real oasis for me, you know.
2: So let's go to the Stubbs dinner table. Your favorite dish is apple pie with vanilla bean custard or ice cream. And if I imagine my own life and project it onto yours, what vegetables did you have to eat in order to qualify for the apple pie?
4: All of the veg. Oh, my mother was.
2: All of them. Sounds like life indeed. Your mom was strict on veg, was she?
4: She was. And at the time, you were like, oh, my gosh, so much veg. And I was very hungry for meat at that time. And there was always meat involved in our meal. There had to be a meat element. But my mother really prepared vegetables well. And she worked in the garden as well as being a doctor, you know, a multi-talented woman.
2: Yes.
4: And it served me well in my adult life because now I'm a vegetarian at this point. Oh. I have been for 8 years, yeah.
2: Yeah.
4: So thank goodness that she introduced me to some of those.
2: So
4: the apple pie and the custard, yeah.
2: Yeah. So you now qualify for limitless apple pie. Of course, you do anyway as an adult. Older brother, older sister, I think your sister older than your brother. But either way, it must have been a very interesting dinner table because if we look at your late father, he played a significant role in education in the Anglican Church, a close associate, as I understand it, of Archbishop Desmond Tutu. Dinner table conversation, firstly, did you all gather? Was that something that was important to your folks and your family? And if so, what was the chat?
4: Oh, absolutely, yeah. Always around the dinner table. And what was the chat? Always directed by my father. He didn't let us venture into, especially as we grew older, more, you know, objectionable topics as we got into hip hop and such things and, you know, had, you know, bad words and stuff. It's like none of that was accepted in the home. But it was always just, you know, catching up with each other's day and through the hard and the easy times, it was, there was a time my mother stopped working as a pharmacist to study to become a doctor while we were going to school, which created a whole new dynamic in the household. And we were just making it happen and scraping by. So, you know, there were happy days and tense days.
2: Yeah.
4: But yeah, it was, just looking back, obviously you cherish those moments together as a family, especially so when we moved to Cape Town and we were staying in Zonnebloem at an amazing house owned by the church, and just, you know, forging our way into this new life. And looking back, of course, being the child, I was there, you know, kicking up a fuss, and you regret a lot of things. Like, why was I so snotty, you know, sometimes? Like, I don't want to.
2: You and a million other young people looking back on that. We're going to play in your music here, Paul. Your book that you chose, I Write What I Like, Steve Biko. We're not going to get a chance to talk about that. But with your rap and your hip-hop and so on, you've chosen a classic from 1964, Sam Cooke. Tell us why.
4: Times change, and a change is going to come, you know, as Sam Cooke says. I had 100 possible hip-hop songs that I could have chosen for that song. You had me up late into the night, scratching my head.
2: Oh, good, good.
4: More than anything else, yeah. Yeah. So, I mean, there's many hip-hop songs that kind of defined me, that inspired me to go down the musical path. But I got into, you know, more adult themes of music as I've grown up, and this song has become such a feature in my life, and it's brought me a lot of peace in times when there were rough seas, you know, and I wasn't sure which direction my life was heading in.
2: Well,
4: Sam Cooke was there for me.
2: Well, it's a wonderful song, and thank you for being here with us, Paul Stubbs, and thank you for the great pleasure you're giving people as you share the wonders of South African rugby with us every weekend on Super Sport. Thanks for giving us your time today.
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5: We're talking about building wealth in your late 30s and 40s. Is it too late for us, or is it possible? We're joined by Darren Berendt, who is Investec Life CEO and head of My Investments. Darren, how are you? Welcome to the show. Thank you so much for joining us.
6: Thank you very much for inviting us.
5: So you are speaking to the exact person of late 30s going on 40. And I'm curious as to what qualifies as wealth when we say building wealth?
6: Yeah, so I think for many of us, we think about wealth in the context of investments, savings, and often retirement. So for many people, when they get to 40, they start worrying about, you know, what does their retirement look like? Have they saved enough for retirement? And I think it's always, to me, it's important, because there's a natural question there around why do people only start worrying about saving for retirement, you know, after their 40s? And that's because there's just a lot of responsibilities that exist before that. And, you know, that may not be retirement savings, may not be investing, but often it comes down to investing in your family. In South Africa, you know, we're traditionally a society where people need cars, they need houses, you know, for their families. Those are big purchases. So, you know, it's not people being reckless with their money. Often it's just up to your 30s and 40s, you have, you know, responsibilities around investing in your family that takes a lot of those excess resources for that period of time.
5: And I think especially looking at our country and our history and our past, many people have to, you know, build homes for families, buy cars for families before they even get to do it for themselves. So, you know, investing for your future and building wealth becomes lower on the priority list. But knowing that, Darren, what are the things that we can start doing? So if, let's say, there is a 45-year-old who is like, okay, I'm done, I've sorted out everybody at home, and now I've got a few extra thousand

0: pension, etc., and to try and put that plan together for you. I think one of the things around starting a bit later is that your margin for error is a little bit smaller. So, you know, if you can start in your 20s, you see the data all the time around how little you have to save per month if you start in your 20s versus if you start in your 40s or 50s to get to the same outcome. But it doesn't mean it's too late. You can still put a product together and speak to a professional. I think the other thing is that in South Africa, we are lucky that there is a lot of tools we can use and that are actually quite efficient for us that are there to promote effectively long-term savings, things like tax-free investment or savings, things like retirement annuities and so on, which give us, you know, not only the security around saving and building that wealth for the future, but also give us a lot of, you know, tax benefits and other financial benefits. So it is important to speak to an expert, and it is important in that process with the expert to really, you know, take advantage of all those tools that we have in place.
1: Do you think that there's possibly a psychology among us as South Africans, which I know I'm still hoping that I'm going to win the Powerball, that we want like a windfall of massive cash as opposed to building slow, even if it's 50 Rand to start?
0: Look, I don't think it's a South African thing, but that is actually one of the biggest risks. So I think one of the biggest risks is that for people who are now really focusing on building their own wealth and saving for their later years, you know, where you do start a little bit later, it's easy to fall into that trap that you think it's impossible and it needs some kind of big windfall. You need to, like you said, win the lotto or, you know, whatever it may be. And I think the biggest thing to realize, and that I'd reiterate, is that that's not the case. The reality is that, you know, we're living longer, we're working longer. It may not be in the same shape or form as we work up to our 60s or 65, but the reality is that, you know, that there's our last stages are changing, and that little bit that you save from as early as possible, together with, you know, the fact that you're going to be functional for much longer, means that it's not an impossible task, and you don't need to, you know, you don't have to win the lotto, or even worse, you know, there are so many get-rich-quick schemes out there that pull people in and have dire financial impacts on people. That's really what you have to avoid.
1: What, as we close, would you say is something that people should not do? Because we hear so many stories of, for example, people cashing out their pensions and then pouring it all into something that they hope will turn over. Or maybe when they're changing jobs, they go and pour all of their savings or their pensions and then, you know, are at the risk of losing it all.
0: Yeah, so I think one of the main things I would land is that there's two pieces to wealth creation, wealth preservation. The one is the investing piece, and the other piece is the insurance piece. And I think we often neglect those. The stats show that. So, you know, you're proactive. You sit down, and to your point earlier, you know that you can find a few thousand rand a month to save. You sit down with an advisor. You do a good job around putting a plan together and getting on that journey. Unfortunately, a lot of unexpected things happen. If you're the primary breadwinner and something happens to you, you know, your plan may be the best laid plan, but you could be just too early, and that could leave your family in a very difficult situation. You know, the same thing specifically around what we call living benefits. So the kind of things that, you know, that where you need insurance, where it's not because you've passed away, either you get disabled or, you know, severe illness. And we hate talking about these things because it's not a good conversation. But while you're on that journey to building wealth, it is so important to make sure you have the right insurance in place to just make sure that if something happens to you, that plan can be accelerated. And either that's for your benefit or it could be for your family's benefit. But it's those two things are, you know, the investment side and the insurance side are two sides of the same coin. And I think most people think about the investment piece and they forget the insurance piece.
1: Definitely. And I think, excuse me, that is such an important point that you're raising. Darren, I know this is not the last time we will be speaking on such topics. Thank you so much for your time.
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Fairfax. 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And just before she hangs her

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It seems like everybody's got a plan. It's kinda like Nashville with a tan.

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1: With a wrap of your Eyewitness News, I'm Zingisa Chirwa. A former Emfuleni municipality fleet manager has been arrested for alleged fraud and corruption involving a 16 million rand municipal vehicle tender. The 42-year-old was arrested by the Gauteng Political Killings Task Team following an investigation into the alleged irregular awarding and implementation of a fleet contract. It's alleged that about 16 million rand was paid to a service provider for 18 municipal vehicles, including UD trucks and buckies. Police spokesperson Athlenda Mate says investigators only 7 of the vehicles were delivered, despite full payment allegedly being made.
2: The suspect is expected to appear before the Vanderbijl Magistrate Court on Monday, where he will face charges related to fraud and corruption. The investigation remains ongoing and further arrests have not been ruled out.
1: Retired Judge Takalani Raulinga has defended his independence after his appointment as the oversight judge for the Investigating Directorate Against Corruption was criticized by the MK Party. The party has called on Justice Minister Mamoloko Kubai to review the appointment, citing Raulinga's previous ANC membership. Speaking at a media briefing, Raulinga rejected suggestions that his political past could compromise his impartiality, saying his former ANC membership had no bearing on his judicial conduct.
3: I used to be a member of the ANC. I never held any office in the ANC. And I have been working in different entities. I've been a magistrate, I've been a prosecutor, I've been a regional court president. In all these instances, I took an oath of being fair and not favor anybody.
1: Raulinga says while he reports to the Justice Minister, he is ultimately accountable to Parliament through the Portfolio Committee.
3: The minister might have appointed me. I report matters to her. In other words, all the complaints that we do are reported to the minister. I don't have to say anything further to the minister. It's just a question of reporting. Otherwise, I am accountable through the Portfolio Committee to Parliament, and which is appropriate.
1: Government says it's pressing ahead with plans to expand South Africa's nuclear energy program, despite concerns over safety at the Kooberg nuclear power station. Electricity Minister Jose Nzora Mokgopa says government remains committed to procuring 5.2 gigawatts of new nuclear capacity as part of the country's 2.2 trillion rand energy transition. The expansion forms part of the integrated resource plan to reduce reliance on coal, diversify the country's energy mix, and grow the nuclear industry with implementation planned through to 2039. Ramakgopa was briefing journalists in Pretoria, where he reassured the public that Kooberg remains safe following reports of radioactive contamination during maintenance work.
4: So when matters of this nature comes to the fore, that attempts to introduce some degree of uncertainty in relation to the safety and the safeguards around nuclear, we felt that it's important that we should be able to stand before the country and the public and share with you what the true facts are.
1: And the Democratic Alliance has filed an access to information request to find the real impact that Operation Prosper has had on Cape Town's gang hotspots. Operation Prosper was launched as a joint initiative between the SAPS and the SANDF to address organized crime across the country. Earlier this month, Acting Police Minister Feroz Kachalia conceded that not a single gang had been dismantled because of Operation Prosper, saying the operation's focus would now move to actively disabling and dismantling identified criminal groupings. The DA's Nicholas Gotzel says accessing the report is a necessary oversight to determine the impact the operation has had on tackling gangsterism.
5: Communities are still living in fear while gangs continue to roam the streets. The DA has now filed prior applications because South Africans deserve to know what this operation has actually achieved.
1: In your weather, Gauteng can expect clear skies on Monday, Johannesburg dropping to overnight lows of 6 degrees, peaking at 21. Pretoria 7 and 25, Vereeniging 2 and 21 degrees, Cape Town's partly cloudy with a light to moderate north to northwesterly at a low of 12 and a high of 17. That's a wrap of your Eyewitness News.
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1: Time for us to get into our healthy living conversation. We're looking at hair care, and specifically how often you should be washing your hair, how to wash your hair correctly, especially in these drier months. Some of our skincare routines, the ways in which we take care of our body and our skin, changes because it is drier. There's less moisture in the air. And so you might be finding that you're washing your hair less because you're sweating less, you're not going outside as much. But what is the correct way to be looking after your hair, just in terms of washing it and conditioning it? We're lucky head of dermatology at the University of KZN. She's someone who does incredible research and work into hair, particularly in the South African context. Dr. Ngoza Dlova joins us. Dr. Dlova, a very great pleasure to have you on the show. It's great to have you back on the show. We haven't spoken in a while, so it's lovely to have you on the show.
7: Thank you. Thank you for inviting me.
1: We're speaking about how we should be going about our hair care with regards to cleansing it or washing it. Different people have different needs based on, you know, whether their hair is very oily or they have dry hair. And I imagine that also the weather, how much, you know, moisture is in the air, will also have an impact on how we should be washing our hair. But let's start here. When we wash our hair, what happens to our hair and our scalp when we, you know, wash our hair, whether it's once a week, twice a week, or however often?
7: Yeah, thank you. Just firstly, you know, we need to understand that our special African hair is totally different from Caucasian or Asian hair. Mm-hmm. So our hair is very fragile and breaks easily. And also it's got multiple knots, you know, just it's sitting there naturally. It's curly, it's got knots, and these knots make it very, very extremely fragile. The second thing is that our hair is dry, and there's less sebum or natural oil that comes from the scalp compared to the other groups. And you know, find that most other groups, they wash their hair frequently because it's oily and sticky because it's got too much oil. But ours, there's less oil. That's why we have to moisturize it. And then also it grows slower. You know, it's curly and it sort of defies gravity, it doesn't go down. So these are important concepts to understand about just the normal structure and physiology of our hair.
1: Right.
7: So in terms of secondly, now washing our hair, based on what I've said, increased fragility, knots and very dry, not much oil, sebum, it means that how we look after hair is very crucial. So to answer your question, the correct frequency of washing our hair is really once a week. So we did a study. We looked at 30 patients who didn't have dandruff and those who had dandruff, and we gave them a neutral shampoo, and then we tried to find out when did they actually get symptoms of itchiness, because when dandruff accumulates, when hair has not been washed, it's that your scalp starts being itchy and you start scratching. And we found that after a week, the dandruff started becoming thicker and the patients become more symptomatic in terms of the itchiness. And then we did some swabs to find out what is it, you know, and we found an increased concentration of bacteria and fungi. This, the one is called Malassezia and the other one were bacterial organisms. Now, normally we have these in on our scalp. We call them commensals. They are there, living there, looking after our and protecting our body. But when they become too much, then it becomes a problem. So we then concluded that actually the recommendations that we're giving for our patients is to wash their hair once a week. Now, your question about what happens when we wash our hair. Also, when we wash our hair, if you just wash your hair with water, you know, water makes our hair also quite fragile, because you know that when you wash your hair, it's easy to comb. But that on its own actually makes the hair shaft, the actual hair, very fragile. So, and when you wash your hair, it changes the charge on the hair shaft itself to be negative. So to counteract that, we have to use a conditioner, which then takes the hair pH back to being neutral. I hope I've answered your first question.
8: Yes, you have. And so, Doctor, in the instance where, like for many people, especially in winter, you find that people put in protective hairstyles, so like a braid or plaits, or they'll have braids under a wig, for instance, to try and protect the hair. Is the advice still the same, that even if you do have a protective hairstyle, you should be looking to wash your hair once a week? Because often with a protective hairstyle, the washes are more spaced out because of the hair, because of the style. Would you still, in that case as well, still say once a week is the ideal?
7: Yeah, I'm glad you're mentioning the concept of protective hairstyles, because protective hairstyles are not always protective. Right. And I'll tell you why I'm saying this. Firstly, you need, when you have your protective hairstyle, whether you've got your cornrows or braids or for the wig or whatever, you need to make sure that your hairstyle, if it's natural hair, it's not tight, it's not pulling your hair, it's not painful, because that on its own is damaging to the hair and scalp. And secondly, the tension has to be like minimal. You shouldn't have feel pain or headache if someone has braided your hair. Now, in terms also, if you have hair extensions or you put in anything, you shouldn't have that for too long, because, again, there's accumulation of these fungi and bacteria that I've mentioned, and that affects your scalp and, of course, your hair. So even if you have the protective hairstyle, actually, I think there was a paper that was published querying whether protective hairstyles are really protective, because most people, that they are tight, they are painful, they pull on the hair, and people get traction alopecia or injibaba. And secondly, there's accumulation of oils and bacteria and all these fungi because people do not wash their hair. So the recommendation, even if you have a protective hairstyle, you have to wash your hair and try and wash it once a week. And I always tell patients that even if you have your cornrows or your braid, your singles, I mean, you can still wash your hair like that, but just be gentle and use a shower so that you don't damage your hairstyle.
8: Doctor, you mentioned a particular fungus that's associated with bacteria, where the study found that women who wash their hair only once every couple of weeks had higher levels of this fungus. Does that then mean dandruff isn't just dry, flaky scalp? Is it always, does it always involve this particular fungus?
7: Yes, this is what we found in our study, that the more the patients who had less frequency of washing their hair, like once a month or once every 2 months, because I've asked patients, some of them once wash their hair like once in 3 months. It's really not advisable. So those patients have a higher concentration of this fungus. And you find that also, I mean, you may have experienced this in a taxi or in a public place. You find that when you come closer to certain people, there's a funny, musty, misty, yeasty smell. And that's due to the accumulation of this fungus, and also accumulation of oil and the grease. Because remember, some people moisturize and put sprays and thick oils on their hair. But then you've got to wash that off, because it's a combination of sweat, the combination of these oils and moisturizers and dust. And now imagine all of that accumulating under your wig or under your weave, and it's not washed for a long time. It really is extremely unhealthy and unhygienic.
8: Yeah. And so in that instance, if you are someone who then struggles with dandruff and there is potentially this buildup of this particular fungus, do you need to be using particular

0: particular kinds, specialized or medicated types of shampoos and conditioners, or can you use something that you find in your pharmacy that is specifically for dandruff?
1: Yeah, just to deviate and touch on that a bit. In terms of, you know, most people will, whatever ails on the scalp, they refer to it to dandruff. I think we need to be clear that there are other conditions that can present like dandruff. For example, eczema of the scalp or something that we call seborrheic dermatitis. People have very scaly thick rash on the scalp, sometimes on the eyebrows, sometimes in the armpits as well. And then there are people who have eczema, you know, asthma associated with that as well. And then the psoriasis that can also affect your scalp. So all these conditions look similar. But if you see a skin doctor or specialist, they'll be able to differentiate. In that case now, you have to use specific shampoos that are medicated, specific conditioners, etc., and sometimes even topical steroid lotions to treat that, because no matter how often you wash your hair, that will not go away because it's a medical problem. Mm-hmm. So we have to differentiate between dandruff that is not due to washing your hair frequently, right, as well as the medical conditions that can look like dandruff.
0: Mm-hmm. Doctor, what happens in the instance where you don't have much hair? Like, for instance, I keep my hair very short. Sometimes I'm bald. Do the rules or the recommendations with regards to hair care and washing still apply if you're someone that doesn't have a lot of hair or you keep your hair very, very short? For instance, like men, many men keep their hair quite short, either like a very fine brush cut or itchy scalp. Do you still also have to apply the same kind of, I guess, care when you don't have a lot of hair or very little hair?
1: Sure. That's a good question because most people have got very short. In that case, you fine. You can, I mean, you get into the shower, you can wash your hair as often as you want because it's just part of your skin. There's no hair really. So the recommendations will be slightly different there. So you can wash your hair every day. Also, you know, people who are sporty and sweating, perhaps can even wash it twice a week if you've got short hair. Mm-hmm. But if you've got long hair, it's a bit of a problem. And it's also important just to add there that when you use the shampoo must go on, you must use it on the scalp, not on the hair, because that's where the sebum, the oils are coming for, and this bacteria may be. And the most important step, actually, in the whole routine of looking after hair is to condition your hair. Because after washing your hair, the acidity of the hair is negative, the pH, what we call the pH. So once you wash the hair, it's negative, then you add a conditioner. The conditioner now neutralizes. That's why when you use a conditioner, you find that the hair is much softer and the hair is easy to comb. So washing our afro textured hair without a conditioner is not advisable. I know people may feel it's expensive, I don't have a comb, but for me, that's the most important step.
0: So regardless of the type of hair that you have, conditioner is an important step after you've shampooed or cleansed.
1: Absolutely. And if I may add also, just I don't forget, for people, you know, there's a study that was done by one of my colleagues showing that if people braid relaxed hair, that is extremely damaging the hair. It causes the hair to break because your hair is already relaxed with chemicals and it's very fragile, and then you pull it and braid it. I always call it a double assassination. You're using chemicals and you're using now tension, and then that damages the hair if you do that. And another study showed that for people who use hair extensions, actually, hair extensions or anything that you attach to your normal hair, it fractures and damages the shaft, the body of the hair. And the study was done by one of my colleagues as well. And the recommendation was that if you have to attach, have singles or whatever on your hair, it should be done at least 1 month per year, not more than that. Because all of these things damage our fragile, dry, knotted hair.
0: Mm. It's a question not related to, I guess, cleansing. And it's a question that hadn't occurred to me. I've had short hair for almost 20 years. And I was driving yesterday at the sun on my face. And I thought, am I meant to be putting sunscreen on my head? I put sunscreen everywhere else. And I'm militant about it. Always on my face, always on my neck, always on my hands or any other bits of my body that are showing. But it's never occurred to me to put sunscreen on my head. Is that a thing I'd need to do as someone who doesn't have hair? Does hair play a role in protecting the skin on your head from the sun?
1: Actually, yeah, that's a good question. It does. And you find that, for example, people who are bald, or particularly those who have got lighter skin, like the white patients, mm-hmm. they will get skin cancer on the scalp. They will get aging on the scalp because hair is there to protect. You remember, the sun is coming directly, you know, on top of your head. So if you don't have hair, you may actually be prone to skin cancers on the scalp, but not so much for black people because or people with darker skin types, because we have our natural melanin of about 15. But for white patients or those with very light skin and patients with albinism, it's important that if they are bald, they should use a sunscreen. But if you've got your hair, that coating of hair, that thick strap of hair is actually protecting you on the scalp. So you don't have to put sunscreen. And I think if you also say you've got very short hair, if you are someone who's exposed to the sun all the time or a runner or whatever, maybe you should, if you've got like extremely no hair, like cheese scalp. But if you don't, then I don't think it's necessary personally.
0: Okay. And then, doctor, in the instance of some people use, I guess, like natural remedies in their hair as well, like apple cider vinegar is quite popular, like a rinse. Are there certain products, and we often hear about this, that there are some products that can strip the hair of its oils? Do you know, can you tell us about some of those products that we either need to be using very sparingly or being very careful about, because even though they cleanse, they can then be taking away the oils, some of the oils that you still need for your hair's health?
1: Yeah. So, yeah, mainly the culprits there will be the sulfate-containing shampoos. Mm-hmm. So the sulfate shampoos tend to be very foamy, you know. You know, I know in the past when we're young, when something's foamy, you think, yeah, you know, the shampoo is thick and foamy and it's cleansing your hair. That's actually not so good for our hair.
0: Right.
1: So you want to try the sulfate-free shampoos. However, it is recommended that you can use a sulfate-containing shampoo only once in a while, maybe once every 2 months or once in every 3 months. You can remove more grease and oil. But ordinarily, you don't need to use a sulfate-containing shampoos because those strip the oil, as you say, from our hair, and our hair that's naturally dry in any case. So that is a problem. And also for people like the conditions I mentioned, like seborrheic dermatitis and eczema, there you also want to try and use sulfate-free shampoos, shampoos like Sensicare. So you look at the ingredients. It's a whole lot of things. Maybe in another interview we can talk and focus on the ingredients, what to look for, etc., and what concentrations. Yeah.
0: So the fact that, because usually with you know, things that don't contain sulfates, because they're like body lotions, body washes, hand washes that also don't contain sulfate, so they don't foam as much. And many of us, like you say, when we see the foam, we think, okay, it's working. So even without that big foam, that particular product would still be working. It just doesn't have the sulfate, but it's still as effective.
1: Absolutely. And it's sometimes so difficult to convince patients. I always tell them, if it foams too much, it's not good for your hair because it's stripping, you know, it's like when you're cleaning the tiles and it's stripping all of that, and then now your hair remains like bone dry, and that's not good enough. And I think also in terms of moisturizing our hair, we also don't have to over moisturize our hair with oils and foods and all of that. Once a week is fine, because again, if there's too much load of these moisturizers, they make the hair shaft heavy, and then the hair starts to break between the middle part of the hair and the cover, which is called the cuticle. So everything needs to be done in moderation.
0: Doctor, it's always a great pleasure having you on the show. Thank you so much for your time.
1: Thank you. Thanks, Gugu. Thanks for having me.
0: Thank you so much.
1: To the listeners as well.
0: That is Dr. Tsoza Dlova. She is head of dermatology at UKZN, joining us for a healthy living conversation.
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6: Let's welcome to the show then Robin Hills, who's Program Manager at Food and Trees for Africa. We're talking to Robin because we are very, very concerned about how on the one hand we have so many people who don't have enough to eat, and on the other hand so much food in South Africa goes to waste. And it really does, huge amounts of it on a daily basis. So where do we start, Robin Hills?
7: Wow, John Perlman, I'm super excited to be on your show and also incredibly passionate about the issue of food waste and how we live on our planet and the kinds of decisions we make as consumers and as human beings.
6: Yeah, well, let's start with individual households. I mean, what could and should we be doing differently?
7: I think living and living lightly on our planet demands that we are aware of the exchange. We have a responsibility to our planet to live carefully, and we can do a bunch of really useful things, okay? If we start composting, we'll become more aware of the waste that we're producing. And then when we're buying fresh vegetables, we can think locally. We can think about eating seasonally, because then we won't buy either expensive things or things that are going to go off quickly.
6: So in terms of the food that we buy, we have bought too much of it. What should we be doing about that? Because, you know, some people have a neighbor or a family member, or perhaps I know of people who keep little polystyrene containers and offer some food that they might have to people who are asking for assistance at traffic lights and so on. But is there a better way of managing how much we buy in the first place?
7: I think it is. It's about using what we have wisely and buying a diversity of smaller amounts of things. But that doesn't mean that we can't buy bulk, because often you save huge amounts of money by doing that. It's about cooking ahead of time and freezing what you can. I have a whole lot of lemons from a friend of mine. I juiced them and then made marmalade. Pickling things so that they don't go off means that you increase the storage life. It's also incredibly healthy to ferment things. So if you have a quarter of a cabbage and you make some stir fry, make sauerkraut with the rest of it. Bring your kids into the kitchen. Make it a family activity. Put down your phone, let go of the screen time, and think about what you're putting into your body, because that nutrition and that relationship with the planet and your relationship with food is going to replenish more than just your soul, more than just your bank account.
6: So I see in something that you've published, there's a headline, "Buy the Ugly Carrot." Why?
7: Yes. So this is it. So often as consumers, we're thinking about what it looks like.
6: Yes.
7: Right? But a vegetable, its nutritional value is more about how fresh it is and how it was farmed. So don't don't only buy things for what they look like. Think about where they come from. Think about if there's a market garden in your community, if you can access that. If there's a fresh produce aggregation model like Harvest of Hope or Straight from the Ground, those are two NGOs, both in Joburg and Cape Town, that source vegetables from small-scale growers. That means you're much closer to the farmer, which enables you to find out more about their soil practices and about the freshness of your vegetables.
6: I want to return to something you were talking about earlier, Robin Hills, where you said buy stuff that's in season. You also urging people to eat local. How does that actually work? Because most people that I know, and maybe I'm just starting with myself, I shop, I'm usually squeezing it into an already quite busy day. I do only buy South African produce, but I don't really know where it comes from within this the geography of South Africa. I mean, how do I refine that to be even more effective?
7: I mean, looking up what is seasonal is thinking about the season we're in, all right? So spring, you're going to find lots of leaf crops. That's the first thing that comes out of the ground, sprouts. You're not yet in the full throes of summer where you're getting fruiting things like tomatoes and brinjals and green peppers and chilies. So just like a plant would grow in spring, it starts right with its leaves, then it goes into its fruit. And then in winter, those root crops are what's being harvested a lot. Leeks, onions, carrots, beetroots, everything that you put into a soup. And it is what our bodies tend to crave as well. So do a little bit of research into your retailer, look at the labeling wherever you can, and ask questions on your local WhatsApp street groups.
6: Thank you very much. Robin Hills joining us from Food and Trees for Africa, where she is the program manager. Some thoughts on how we can just waste less food in our country. We've, of course, had this conversation about large-scale wasting within the commercial food system, but it's a story to which I'm sure you will return.
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8: UCT has introduced a new language policy, reinforcing its commitment to multilingualism and inclusivity. And the policy aims to celebrate South Africa's diverse languages in teaching, in learning, and in communication, therefore ensuring broader access to education. But what does it mean in practice for students and staff? Well, let's find out as we welcome Professor Lolly Makubu-Badenhorst, who is the director at Multilingual Education Project at UCT. Prof, it's wonderful to have you with us, and thanks so much for making time for us. Just tell us how a lack of multilingualism impacts students and prospective students, and also the teaching faculty at UCT.
9: Well, multilingualism, I mean, we live in a multilingual and multicultural society, and the university is a macrocosm for society. So that means that the students are able to use other languages other than English for their academia and for communication and also for social cohesion.
8: But in terms of how not having a policy like this, how does that impact? What are the negative impacts of a lack of multilingualism in any higher education institution?
9: The lack of that is that, you know, with the universities grappling with output and throughput and success rate of the students, it's attributed to language. If we are only using the language that is foreign to the students, then the student can't access knowledge. Therefore, then you might as well teach to the desks or to the tables, because the students not all of them can benefit or can hear your lecture or can communicate freely with you being the lecturer, or can even access the services at the university using various languages. That is the bad part of it.
8: Part of this revised policy, which I believe actually was implemented last month, part of this revised policy is promoting marginalised South African Indigenous languages in teaching, in research, in learning, and in communication. What does this actually look like? If we were to come through to the university and see that in practice, what would we see, Prof?
9: Well, what we would see is that firstly, we would want to develop the South African Sign Language, which is recently made one of the 12 official languages in the country. Then you would see the deaf community, the deaf students, being able to communicate with the hearing students or hearing lecturers or people like me who were unable in the past to communicate that with them, that give them also that confidence to communicate with us. And over and above that, we also then have the Hohohwep, which is one of the Khoi and San languages in the country. That is the first citizens of the country. And we are in the process of developing Ngo and Hohohwep and those languages. Currently, we are in the research of working with the PEN South African Sign Language, with the South African, PEN South African Language Board, in developing a talking dictionary, whereby then we can then, the people can then, those who do not speak or use the language, are able to communicate in one, in no language. And we have the only surviving speaker of that language that we are currently working with. So those are the activities that we are involved with. That is what you would see. And also communicating in isiXhosa.
8: The policy also identifies CARPS, AfriCARPS, and that seems to really speak to the fact that, I mean, in literature alone, we've seen very recently the works of like Chase Reese, whose books are exclusively written in CARPS, also Mia Arden, who uses CARPS heavily in her work. How does that sort of support culturally the communities and the people who are still very much using and broadening that particular language?
9: That is supporting them because you would know that, you know, CAPS as a language variety of Afrikaans that is spoken particularly here in Cape Town, you know, is not much developed. So then, but we are working with the people that you have spoken about and also with the University of the Western Cape in developing CAPS. And there is a dictionary that is under development at the moment for us other people to use that dictionary or for such language to be developed and used. And actually the whole intention is to make CAPS and AfriCAPS also to be one of the developed languages that can also be used eventually in academia. The students then can use that and take it as an elective at university level. That is the whole vision of it being developed.
8: And also, I'm fascinated by this, that internal university communications, notices and announcements are now being made available in at least two of the official languages, where communicate the medium of communication allows. Do you think that we're going to see other universities following suit, Prof?
9: Absolutely, absolutely. Actually, it's the minimum we say three, because in the past UCT has been using one. So that is English. So now we've added Afrikaans and isiXhosa. So at least three, because we are in the Western Cape when other universities are using other languages. And absolutely, and you must know that DHET, the Department of Higher Education and Training, has actually offered some funds through the University Capacity Development Program, and that grant is assisting universities in implementing their language policies. So we will see more and more universities using multilingual approach in teaching and learning and in communication. So when you are, for instance, in the Free State, Sesotho will be included. In the northern part of our country, you would have your Xitsonga, Tshivenda, and then in KZN, and you would have your isiZulu in added. So absolutely, we are excited about it, and we're looking forward to transform our country, you know, not to only at societal level, but even in higher education.
8: Which I think is the key, really, isn't it? If you start there, we all need to be educated. If you start there, then it has a broader impact societally. One criticism could be, Prof, that why has it taken so long? Why is it that here we are in 2025 and only now this is coming, that this policy is being implemented? What would your response be to that? And also, has it been difficult to get the policy revised?
9: Ooh, well, better late than never.
8: True, yes, absolutely.
9: I think it took so long. It's just that, you know, there were not enough resources, as I've just indicated, that the DHED, the Department of Higher Education, ring-fenced some funds to assist different universities to implement their multilingual language policies. So then, you know, that has actually then helped the universities, because in the past there were no resources. And also, you know, universities realize that, you know what, we need to improve our success rate. You know, students need to graduate and pass, but attributed to the high failure rate at university or poor performance at universities is attributed to the language. Language is a barrier. So universities gradually understand and accept that, you know what, if we do not deal with the issues of language or language-related matters, then we will not be able to get our throughput. We will not be kept going. If we poor throughput or success rate means less subsidy from the government. So then, you know, and also for better communication, so and also social cohesion and transformation.
8: I was speaking the other day, Prof, to a gentleman by the name of Craig Makosi-Charnock, who runs Ubuntu Bridge. I don't know if you're familiar with him. And a project that he's currently working on is creating essentially the isiXhosa equivalent of a TEFL course. So teaching mother tongue isiXhosa speakers to teach isiXhosa in schools primarily, because he says that there are some young people who are learning isiXhosa are struggling with the language because of the way it's being taught, and he wants to bring it to a much more sort of conversational level at the basics. I noticed that part of your policy, or UCT's new policy, is really encouraging all undergrads to take a course in isiXhosa if they're not already able to speak an Indigenous South African language. I know you're only a month into the policy, but has there been much take up on that?
9: Yes, there has been. For your interest, UCT has been offering for non-degree purpose to both staff and students isiXhosa during the lunch hour. Mm. And then, you know, the uptakers, you know, have been. But now that it is a policy, you know, we are hoping and expecting to have an increase in that regard. You know, we did not wait, you know, up until the policy is approved to offer isiXhosa, especially if we're in the Western Cape. You know, that has been happening all along. But then now, with this policy now being made, you know, it's official, so then we are expecting, you know, people then to have more uptakers.
8: Yeah, and let's hope we see that happen. Prof, thanks very much indeed for your time. Really appreciate it. Professor Loli Makubu-Badenhorst joining us from UCT to tell us about the newly implemented language policy embracing multilingualism at the institution in Cape Town.
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10: In today's workplaces, five generations are showing up side by side. I can tell you research suggested that by 2030, millennials will dominate the workplace. By 2030, that's in a couple of years' time. But of course, at this moment in time, you can find baby boomers in that same space. Gen X, I'm Gen X, just for the purposes of reference. There are millennials, there are Gen Zs, and soon, if not already, the first wave of Gen Alpha interns are making their presence felt, each bringing radically different life experiences, values, and workplace needs. Yet most companies are still in size-fits-all approach to employee well-being and workplace culture. So what does effective multi-generational workforce collaboration look like? Sounds like a nightmare. Navlika Ratanji, Managing Director of Lyra South Africa, will weigh in on bridging generational gaps. Welcome to you, Navlika. Great to have you with us.
11: Thank you so much, and good morning to you and the listeners.
10: So let's understand the divide. Is it the digital divide that will fundamentally partition the groups?
11: Thanks so much. It's an interesting question. I think the world, the digital world and the digital age that we live in right now certainly does play a role in terms of the divide that we see. But I think it's actually a lot deeper than that. We've never seen this before. Five generations all in one workplace with completely different expectations, completely different pressures, completely different support needs. And by framing it in that way, one can begin to appreciate that it is deeper than just a digital divide. The way a 25-year-old experiences stress, as an example, is totally different to how a 55-year-old does. And for reference, you mentioned you are Generation X. For reference, I'm a millennial. And so, you know, just in our conversation, I think there would be so much richness in terms of our perspectives, our views, and how that shows up in the workplace. Also an interesting perspective, and obviously it has a lot to do with population dynamics and the numbers in the different generations. But if we think about the boomers in specific, what were some of their sort of key areas of consideration? Right now, their experience is a gift in workplaces and shouldn't be seen as an expiry date. So the kind of issue that boomers are dealing with right now is needing to stay in the workforce for a bit longer. They showed values like loyalty, which is priceless within the organization. But too often they are now being overlooked or they're being nudged out of relevance. And the areas from a workplace perspective to support boomers in workplaces will orientate around how they need to prioritize their physical health, their focus on neuro health,
10: yeah,
11: and the chronic health support that's needed for boomers in particular.
10: Okay, so boomers and exes, I want to feel you. I want to sit down and I want to talk to you. I want to call. You and maybe Z's and even Alphas more so, you would want what? You would want to have a video speed, efficiency. You wouldn't want formal meetings. You want messaging. You want now, don't you?
11: Yeah, it's a lot about instant gratification. If we think about the Gen Alphas even, they grew up in a time with an iPad in front of them and they interact with the world through the iPad. And so what they bring into the workforce, we start talking about the digital fatigue that they experience because they experience life through that digital device. And the cognitive overload that comes with that, and even declining soft skills. There is a massive opportunity here to really harness five different perspectives in the workplace right now. So even though they come in with the digital smarts and the speeds and the new ways of thinking, there needs to be a more collaborative view on balancing and bringing out the diversity across the five different generations. Because they may feel burnt out from this digital overload and need more mentoring kind of support when it comes to soft skills or managing conflict in the workplace, which is something a millennial may be able to offer.
10: Yeah, so let's just look at the outcome. So there's the boomer, there's maybe Gen X is in that category wanting to feel you out and Gen Z wanting to understand it now. I would imagine there's some misunderstandings in that kind of scenario. Maybe what? Slow decision making even, or under-considered responses to objective.
11: I agree with that. It's a huge space where miscommunication is sitting. it's a huge space where there is a misunderstanding across all of these generations, their needs, their wants, their focus areas. And so there needs to be, and that's why this conversation is so important around that tailor-made view from a workplace perspective, is there needs to be a lot more awareness that needs to happen in the workplace to understand both the pros and the cons of each of these generations and what they offer the workplace. Because what we must remember is that the workplace is a microcosm of society at the end of the day.
12: Yeah.
11: And

0: All of these creates opportunity for miscommunication and misunderstanding. And so it's not just pertinent from a workplace perspective, but we need to think about how it's knocking at our own doors, within our homes, and how we create the space for understanding around these different needs.
1: Okay, my guest is Navlika Ratanji, Managing Director of Lyra South Africa. We're talking about bridging operational gaps in the workspace. So Navlika has spoken about baby boomers and their work ethic, I think. Their long hours, their dedication and loyalty nearly underpins that particular generation. While on the other hand, there's millennials and Gen Zs. They actively push for work-life balance, for flexibility. They actively agitate for considerations around mental health. Those are poles apart. Let's explore those differences. Now you manage it in the workspace. What does it look like when five generations collide in one workplace? We're looking at exactly that, and helping us to understand the site is Navlika Ratanji, Managing Director of Lyra South Africa. So we've spoken about baby boomers wanting the loyalty, and maybe millennials wanting that work-life balance, the flexibility. There's also that resistance to change. Boomers and maybe X's value stability, hierarchy, long-standing systems. Maybe they show resistance to change, and millennials and Gen Z seek rapid career progression. How do we navigate that? How do we manage that? What are the tools? Are there tools? Where do we get the tools?
0: Oh, there we go. If there's one thing that workforces need to recognize, both the people and the workplace itself from both perspectives, is that each one experiences the core elements of the values of that generation in a different way. And so as a result, they also experience mental health in a different way. And the companies that will thrive in the future are the ones that don't look at creating one system to meet the needs of everyone, that there isn't the view of treating everyone in the same way, but there's actually intentional design around how we meet people where they are at. Because that's when we don't just improve well-being, and we know the ripple effect of the well-being of people within the organization is improved productivity, improved engagement, reduced absenteeism, reduced presenteeism, those kinds of things. When we look at how we meet employees where they are at, that's when we can truly unlock the collaboration, the creativity, the innovation within an organization, and the overall performance and product across the different generations.
1: Paul Putter says, technically I'm a boomer, but I identify as Gen X. My pronouns are, I can't pronounce the word, F-U. That's his pronoun. And would you like more vodka with that? That's how he identifies Gen X's. I propose to you that Gen Alpha maybe represents a little bit of that they are rebels. So the question is, what dynamic do they bring to this work space already maybe dominated by preconceived notions of entitled and lazy and inflexible and tech-averse?
0: Yeah. And that's why I think it's important, because it's so easy to put these labels on the different generations, right? And, you know, even by having this conversation now, labeling everyone into this bracket, just like the caller who just sent a message, you may be described to be as part of one generation, but you identify as part of another. Not because we're talking about pronoun identification, but we're talking about the values that resonate with you in specific. And so it's true that there is the Gen Alphas that have been, are starting to be labeled, or even partially the Gen Zs are being labeled with the laziness.

0: or not wanting to do things in a certain way, whereas that way is very much the traditional view of how things have been done in the workplace for the longest time. This is what begs a much more flexible view of how do we get the best out of the people in the workplace. Right now, bridging across five generations, but by the year 2030, as you mentioned earlier, there'll obviously be a change in the ratios of these generations. So we can't just be saying, the Gen Zs or alphas are so lazy and, they don't want to put in the work. Whereas, in the years to come, they're going to make up majority of the workforce. Then what are we going to be saying? And so it really takes, a much more considered view of what strengths do these different generations bring into the workplace?
1: I think
0: And if we
1: of.
0: use that as a starting point, we can start to open up different conversations.
1: We've got to
0: Sorry,
1: wrap it there.
0: James, go ahead.
1: I got you. I got you. And we appreciate the insights, Navlika Ratanji, Managing Director of Lyra, South Africa. Great little insights that can empower you to really. There's a whole lot of talent there in very many forms. But I really believe that Alpha are the revolutionaries. Bring it on, Alpha.
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1: With a wrap of your eyewitness news, I'm Zingisa Chirwa. A former Emfuleni municipality fleet manager has been arrested for alleged fraud and corruption involving a 16 million rand municipal vehicle tender. The 42-year-old was arrested by the Gauteng Political Killings Task Team following an investigation into the alleged irregular awarding and implementation of a fleet contract. It's alleged that about 16 million rand was paid to a service provider for 18 municipal vehicles, including UD trucks and buckies. Police spokesperson Athlenda Mate says investigators found that only 7 of the vehicles were delivered, despite full payment allegedly being made.
2: It is expected to appear before the Vanderbijl Magistrate Court on Monday, where he will face charges related to fraud and corruption. The investigation remains ongoing and further arrests have not been ruled out.
1: Retired Judge Takalani Raolinga has defended his independence after his appointment as the oversight judge for the Investigating Directorate Against Corruption was criticized by the MK Party. The party has called on Justice Minister Mamoloko Kubai to review the appointment, citing Raolinga's previous ANC membership. Speaking at a media briefing, Raolinga rejected suggestions that his political past could compromise his impartiality, saying his former ANC membership had no bearing on his judicial conduct.
3: I used to be a member of the ANC. I never held any office in the ANC. And I have been working in different entities. I've been a magistrate, I've been a prosecutor, I've been a regional court president. In all these instances, I took an oath of being fair and not favor anybody.
1: Raolinga says while he reports to the Justice Minister, he is ultimately accountable to Parliament through the Portfolio Committee.
3: The minister might have appointed me. I report matters to her. In other words, all the complaints that we do are reported to the minister. I don't have to say anything further to the minister. It's just a question of reporting. Otherwise, I am accountable through the Portfolio Committee to Parliament, and which is appropriate.
1: Government says it's pressing ahead with plans to expand South Africa's nuclear energy program despite concerns over safety at the Kooberg nuclear power station. Electricity Minister Jose Nzora Mohopa says government remains committed to procuring 5.2 gigawatts of new nuclear capacity as part of the country's 2.2 trillion rand energy transition. The expansion forms part of the integrated resource plan to reduce reliance on coal, diversify the country's energy mix, and grow the nuclear industry with implementation planned through to 2039. Ramakgopa was briefing journalists in Pretoria, where he reassured the public that Kooberg remains safe following reports of radioactive contamination during maintenance work.
4: So when matters of this nature comes to the fore, that attempts to introduce some degree of uncertainty in relation to the safety and the safeguards around nuclear, we felt that it's important that we should be able to stand before the country and the public and share with you what the true facts are.
1: And the Democratic Alliance has filed an access to information request to find the real impact that Operation Prosper has had on Cape Town's gang hotspots. Operation Prosper was launched as a joint initiative between the SAPS and the SANDF to address organized crime across the country. Earlier this month, Acting Police Minister Feroz Khatshalia conceded that not a single gang had been dismantled because of Operation Prosper, saying the operation's focus would now move to actively disabling and dismantling identified criminal groupings. The DA's Nicholas Gotzel says accessing the report is a necessary oversight to determine the impact the operation has had on tackling gangsterism.
5: Communities are still living in fear while gangs continue to roam the streets. The DA has now filed fire applications because South Africans deserve to know what this operation has actually achieved.
1: In your weather, Gauteng can expect clear skies on Monday, Johannesburg dropping to overnight lows of 6 degrees, peaking at 21, Pretoria 7 and 25, Vereeniging 2 and 21 degrees, Cape Town's partly cloudy with a light to moderate north to northwesterly at a low of 12 and a high of 17. That's a wrap of your eyewitness news.
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8: 5 minutes now, it is past 4 o'clock. It's a Monday morning, the 20th of July, 2026. The World Cup is over. The FIFA World Cup is over. What are you all going to do? Those of you who love football and soccer, I wonder. Spain, in the 106th minute, proving that the foot of, is it Ferran Torres, was to be the one that will determine that they are the world champions once again. Many people saying it was a triumph for them, that they were the deserved winners. They were dominant over Argentina. But by all accounts, it was just a frustrating final. Many people waiting for a goal to be scored in order for something to be finalized. And some people enjoying the halftime entertainment, others saying, now, you see, if we didn't have a half an hour halftime entertainment, it would have been done by now, by a certain time of the night. Did you watch the final yesterday? What did you make of the final? I didn't, but some people saw it as an anticlimax. I hope it was entertaining for you, and I hope it was a lovely conclusion to what would have been an otherwise entertaining FIFA World Cup. Is it the best one ever? Possibly not. It was certainly controversial, without a doubt. There was beautiful moments throughout the tournament. But overall, I wouldn't rate it as the best World Cup, would you? 021-446-0567, 011-883-0702. Your WhatsApp messages and voice notes, 2072-702-1702, 072-567-1567. This was the moment in the 106th minute of the game when Ferran Torres scored the decisive goal in the final between Spain and Argentina.
9: Lamine Yamal, Pedro Porro, Williams, and thundering to Spain by Ferran Torres! At last, at long, long last, Spain's magic moment!
10: But a mountain to climb now for Argentina. Nico Williams does ever so well to keep it alive, and that's easy. That's an easy one to miss. He's got time to think about it, Ferran Torres. It's easy to knock it over the bar. But he fights the roof of the net. Purposefully, I think. It's a clinical finish, this one. Lovely, clean contact. No doubt about it. This time, Martinez in goal. No chance whatsoever. What a moment.
9: The boy from Barca has taken Spain to within view of the World Cup.
8: After a long, long time, as you heard there from the commentator, is it true that Argentina only had their first attempt at goal in the 115th minute? Is that true? Rowan, who was watching the match, says yes, disappointingly. Like, what were they doing in that final? What were they doing in that final, I wonder? If you did watch it and you'd like to share your thoughts, do give me a call on 021-446-0567 or 011-883-0702.
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8: Coming up on the show this morning, on Friday, we received quite a number of WhatsApp messages and voice notes pertaining to the operating licenses that need to be issued to e-hailing drivers. We've got the spokesperson for the Gauteng Department of Roads and Transport, Lesiba Mpia, joining us at about 5:15. We'll actually go to him soon after the news at 5 o'clock, so that we can maximize the amount of time we have with him. And I know you have some questions for him. I will remind you at least 2 more times this hour so that we can get as many questions to him as possible. But if for whatever reason you are not able to join us at about 5:15 and you'd like to have your question asked anyway, you can send me the question on WhatsApp via text or a voice note if you choose. Lesiba Mpia joining us at about 5:15. He speaks on behalf behalf of the Gauteng Department of Roads and Transport. IDEC is obviously in the spotlight. You heard there in EWN. We'll speak to Eldred de Klerk. He is the Comparative Policing and Social Conflict Specialist, as well as the Director and Senior Associate of the African Center for Security and Intelligence, just reflecting on matters IDEC, particularly as information is coming out about them through the Madlanga Commission. Coming up this hour, Liesel van der Westhuizen is in his away all week. This week, we'll be speaking to Lloyd Marlowe today. He's a co-founder and executive coach on fitness, and we'll be talking about walking, whether it is still the best exercise or not. We're building up, of course, to Walk the Talk this Sunday. That is going to be taking over the center of Johannesburg. I hope you have signed up, and I hope you are looking forward to the day. It's going to be a magnificent event, no doubt, no question. And then Dion van Sail, chairperson of the Western Cape Property Development Forum, joining me at about 10 minutes to 5 to answer the question why affordable housing in the Western Cape is disappearing. Apparently, this not only follows the Constitutional Court judgment handed down, was it 2 weeks ago, saying that the province of the Western Cape and by extension the city of Cape Town were unlawful in the sale of the site, the old school site in Sea Point, and demanding that the province and the city provide plans to the courts within 3 months of what the affordable housing policy and plan is. Dion van Sail will be reflecting on all of that with us at about 10 minutes to 5 this morning.
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8: Our first voice note of the morning, reflecting on that final between Spain and Argentina. By all accounts, excruciatingly frustrating, but Spain deserved winners in the end.
2: Morning, Africa. I am delighted that Spain won. I am so, so happy. I really do not like Argentina. I think I told you last week that they are very racist. In general, it's a racist society. And just look at the way in which their fans behave. Disrespectful, thuggery, just, oh, thank God they did not win. And for me, the final was actually on Saturday night. That game was amazing with 10 goals. Anyway, good morning. I'm really looking forward to your lovely show, as always. Have a lovely day further. Take care. Bye.
8: Thank you very much. You have a wonderful Monday too. More of your calls on 021-446-0567 or 011-883-0702. Apparently, SuperSport did show the halftime entertainment that was led by the 67-year-old Madonna, who delivered a high-energy performance as part of the inaugural FIFA World Cup final halftime show. The show, of course, happening at the MetLife Stadium, which is in New Jersey, where the final was taking place yesterday. What did you make of the show? Were you entertained? Were you thrilled? Were you, do you find it's a good addition to the, I suppose, unfolding of events in a final? Or is it just a distraction? Does it just make the whole afternoon, evening longer than what is necessary? And Donald Trump was there, apparently, sitting next to the president of FIFA, watching that World Cup final yesterday, protected, of course, by a bulletproof ballistic glass, as any US president should be. Should he have been there? I mean, I know his country was one of the three co-hosts, but was the president of Mexico there? Was the president, not the president, the prime minister of Canada there? I don't think so, but Donald Trump was there, and he helped to hand over the trophy when his country had nothing to do with the final except host it, I suppose. Should he have been there, I wonder? Was he booed by any chance? Probably not, hey. I don't think... Oh, wow, Robin was watching it. He says he was booed, as he tends to be when he appears at events of this magnitude and size. I am glad I did not watch the game yesterday. I think I would have been more frustrated than entertained by it, if truth be told. Sipo on the WhatsApp line saying, I'm happy politically for Spain that they've won, as it wiped off Donald Trump's happiness to congratulate his Argentine friend. I am sad for Messi, as Ronaldo is overjoyed. Sipo, you're making all sorts of assumptions there which need explanation. How do you know that Ronaldo is overjoyed that Messi didn't? I think Ronaldo is just sad that he's not in the final. I don't think it has anything to do with Messi in any way whatsoever. And you are happy that Donald Trump handed over the trophy to Spain and therefore had to, I imagine, congratulate the King of Spain, who is the head of state in Spain, versus the president of Argentina, as you allege they are friends. I feel that that message needs a little bit more explanation, if you will.
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8: We also have to say congratulations to the Baby Box, the under-20 team, proving too strong for France in their World Championship final that took place over the weekend. So congratulations to them, absolutely. And well done to the Springboks for not giving Wales not even a single opportunity to score on Saturday in that it's not the final, but it's the last match in this round of matches for the Nations Championship. We are apparently at top of the log ahead of us going to the Northern Hemisphere in November. We'll be preparing for a match against Argentina now before we have that wonderful series against the All Blacks, and I hope you have secured your ticket already. So well done to both the Baby Box as well as to the Springboks for their respective victories over this weekend.
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8: Let's pay attention to matters developing in the Middle East, shall we? The latest coming out of that region, the President, Donald Trump, said Iran was hit very hard after the U.S. launched a ninth night of strikes on Sunday evening, days of U.S. and Iranian strikes, and a vow by Washington to swiftly punish Iran for military casualties have deepened fears that the conflict will spiral further. The U.S. has reported the death of another American service member who was killed in northern Iraq during the controlled detonation of a downed Iranian drone. U.S. Central Command also said it had located unidentified remains in Jordan, where a separate Iranian attack left two U.S. troops dead and one missing in action. U.S. allies in the Middle East, in the meantime, reported a new wave of attacks on Sunday after overnight U.S. bombing in Iran. In Kuwait, officials said a power and desalination plant was attacked for a second consecutive day. Air defenses also intercepted strikes in Jordan as well as Bahrain. The Secretary of State, Marco Rubio, saying on Sunday that the U.S. is open to diplomacy with Iran as the U.S. military launched a ninth consecutive night of strikes, saying the United States always remains open to a diplomatic solution. We've tried multiple times with Iran and will continue to try, he said. If that door opens, we'll be happy to see. He was talking to reporters before departing for Manila, where he will attend the Association of Southeast Asian Nations Summit. Rubio criticizing Iran for attacking ships and obstructing the Strait of Hormuz. The Memorandum of Understanding between the U.S. and Iran reached in June aimed to expand on the ceasefire and get traffic flowing through the key waterway. They can't have an MOU that's alive if they're violating the terms of it, he said, adding that they continue to send signals that they want to talk, that they want to negotiate, but their behavior is what we're responding to, and the behavior is they launching missiles and drones against ships, including tonight. In the meantime, the UK Maritime Trade Operations saying that it had received a report that a vessel is on fire off the coast of Oman, that's near the Strait of Hormuz. The agency saying the incident happened 8 nautical miles northwest of Kumza in northern Oman, and the cause of the fire had not been verified at the time of reporting.
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7: This is Africa Milani on Early Breakfast.
8: 19 minutes now, it is past 4 o'clock. Smoo, you've called in from Dobsonville. Good morning to you.
11: Africa.
8: Yes, sir.
11: Hi to them up and about. Two issues, my brother. Are you well?
8: I'm very well, thank you. How are you?
11: Well, I'm can't do better, especially since Argentina lost. I'm on top of the world.
8: Why are we? Okay, cool. So you did root for Spain. Because I was going to suggest that perhaps our approach be celebrating a victory as opposed to celebrating a loss.
11: No, I celebrate a loss and a victory for Spain and a loss for Argentina. So, in fact, we checked. Many people have, I can't definitely say, okay, I can say this with confidence. Many people, 99% around the world, were rooting for Spain, not Argentina. Argentina have got a bad history. And then now it was compounded by the referee against Egypt, the referee compounded the issues for Argentina. So for me, I'm glad Spain won. That's all I can say about the World Cup.
8: Okay.
11: Yes, Africa. That's my take on in terms of the World Cup. And they play good football, by the way, Spain. Particularly the likes of Laman. So Spain, for me, at least they deserve to be the world
8: champion. So what was the challenge then in them scoring? Because why did it take so long for them to actually score if reportedly Argentina almost didn't show up for the final? I mean, for them to have had the first attempted goal in the 115th minute says that it should have been a one-sided match. And for some reason, Argentina were able to successfully defend their goalposts.
11: That's the nature of the final. Argentina were defensive in their nature. And probably Africa, maybe the climate, I'm not sure. Maybe the climate also played a role. But in terms of the performance, I think Argentina, they came there not just to attack. Their intention there was to so defensive. So for Spain, and they were unfortunate. So the some goals were disallowed. So it happens sometimes in a game, it becomes so closely packed in the middle field particularly. So in most cases, it creates lesser opportunities if teams decide to approach such kind of a philosophy or tactics. So I think this is what happened, including the weather itself.
8: Okay.
11: That's my thing.
8: You also have some thoughts on Iran?
11: Iran. You know, America, like you're talking about Mark Rubio now, they pretend as if Iran are children, and they pretend as if they are hitting Iran. I can tell you, in these 8 days, America suffered more military catastrophe than Iran. But America only hit predominantly civilian infrastructure, your bridges. But in terms of their military bases across the entire state, in this past week alone, they've been decimated. They are forced to use their warplanes, and then now they want to relocate their warplanes into Israel because Iran has decimated their military bases, including the one that they sent in Saudi Arabia. The problem about this war, Africa, is that it affects the food chain, particularly as in Africa, about the fertilizer. You talk about crude oil. The price of diesel will rise up again, the fuel. And now you go to, last I was going to some groceries, things that last month were at this price. Passengers recently, they skyrocketed, all because of this war. And now it has resumed. Because the problem with America, they failed to oblige or to adhere to the memorandum of understanding. Because the Strait of Hormuz will be the sole responsibility of Oman and Iran, not the U.S. in conjunction with America guiding this ship. America decided to open the south of the northern corridor near the waters of Iran, something that was not agreed upon on this memorandum of understanding. Because of their arrogance, they used this gas station to transport their cargo ships into that illegal route. Iran doesn't hesitate. It bombed them. This is where we are. America said, because we are arrogant, they decided to strike. Iran retaliated. And once you strike Iran, Iran retaliated twice. And today, they issued a deadline. But America, if they continue to hit civilian structure in Iran, they are going to go full-scale war now. They are going to bomb all the oil facilities, these national plants, electrical power plants of all these entire African countries. And those juicy states are deserted areas.
8: Which, by the way, Smoo, is illegal. International law prohibits any attack on such infrastructure, regardless of the state of conflict between two countries.
11: Exactly. But Trump was bragging on Fox News. But next week, if they don't concede or surrender, we are going to bomb their power plants. We are going to bomb their bridges. Because all along, they are bombing decoys. They are bombing because most of the Iranian missiles and drones are stopped deep under the ground in the mountainous areas of Iran. They are not visible on the open. They are busy bombing private warships. They classify them as military assets. While Iran is destroying their radars, air defense system, now you've got four soldiers. And they are lying. It's more than 40 or something because Iran said it's more than 40.
8: You can't make that claim, Smoo. You don't know that they are lying. You don't have any, unless you have access to data that is different from what is being reported.
11: At the scale of destruction, Iran, the scale of destruction in those military bases, six of them, they have been destroyed because these Iranian missiles, they leave a trail of destruction once they hit you. And they are precise and difficult to intercept, including drones. You cannot tell me out of these attacks, only four. And the Trump and the CENTCOM, they are not available.
8: Well, I can't tell you otherwise, Smoo. So we have to work with the numbers that have been reported, unless we have some sort of insight or intelligence that tells us otherwise. But thank you very much for your call, Smoo, there, calling from Dobsonville. Rufus, you are in Pretoria. You want to thank 702 listeners. What have they done? Hey. Good morning.
12: Good morning. I want to thank 702 listeners so much. There's this show, it's Kilewiro Clement, where we send our CVs looking for graduate who are looking for a job and stuff. And I've been looking for a job for over 8 years. And then, you know, it's difficult if you've got a disability and you're looking for a job. But thank you. Thanks to that show that I've been offered a job that I was supposed to start today. So now what's only standing between me and that job is a laptop for a blind person. But finally, I went to an interview on Friday and was given a contract to say, my brother, you can start.
8: And congratulations, Rufus.
12: Thank you. Yeah, no. And I know I will get someone to help me with the laptop so that I'll be able to go to work.
8: Are they not able...
12: that can speak.
8: Is the company not able to supply you with that laptop?
12: No, they don't have a speaking laptop, so I need to go to the National Council for the Blind, which I went to, but they are expensive, man. They cost around 20-something thousand a laptop. So I'm looking to get a second-hand one because I've got JAWS. I have the JAWS CD. I just need a second-hand laptop, then I can put JAWS in, then I'm good to go.
8: JAWS is a program that allows you, the laptop, to speak to you as you're obviously typing and reading instructions. Okay.
12: Yes, they did give us JAWS while I was doing IT at National Council for the Blind. So I do have the CD. I just don't have a laptop. So if I can get a second-hand laptop or anyone who's got an old laptop or anything, then I'll put it in, then I'm good to go. But I've got the job, so I just need the only thing that's standing between me, Lorke Spanning, or a laptop that I'm on. And thank you, guys. Thank you, Clement Mayatela. Thank you.
8: I'm sure you'll be calling him on his show as well to obviously extend the thanks, but I will certainly clip this call, Rufus, and send it to Clement, okay?
12: Thank you.
8: All righty. Rufus in Pretoria, congratulations. Being employed for the first time in 8 years following his submitting a notice on Clement Mayatela's show. Barry, you've called in from the Strand. Good morning.
13: African morning. I hope you had a good weekend.
8: I did. Thank you very much. How was yours?
13: Yeah. No. Mine was with the 67 minutes on Friday. We had a chat last week, but it was so fulfilling, giving back to the community. We went to a home shelter. So it was actually great. But Africa, the reason why I phoned this morning is that the current administration, our government, should bow their heads in shame. I saw, I won't even call him the Honorable President. He went away all on the media where at Rand Water, say, oh, the water is clean to drink. And what a shame that people in our current 21st century need to beg for water. It is so shameful that lives were lost and people went to jail. People were beaten for what we enjoy today. And the president is making a sort of a mockery out of Nelson Mandela Day. And that is what really disturbed me when I saw that. I think it was more of a photo shoot.
8: Probably. It is possible that it was all about politics. We know that Rand Water has been a source of frustration for many people across Gauteng. And the president was on an inspection of the infrastructure that Rand Water obviously uses in order to get water to taps across Gauteng. They were also launching a major water infrastructure project. The Station 5A water purification plant, for example, at the Zegerbos facility, as well as the Klipdrift package plant in Hammanskraal, which is meant to improve clean water access. So very much about politics, because he as a president needs to be at these instances to show the station is doing whatever it is doing to try and deliver services to people.
13: Yeah, and I think they doing very good politicking on just a couple of months prior to our election. But for me as a citizen, it's very shameful, and we in bad shape if we can only use the 67 minutes to improve the lives of other people. And I always ask myself, how did we end up here?
8: All right.
13: How did we end up here? Thank you, Africa.
8: Barry, thank you very much. Barry calling us there from the Strand. More of your calls on 021-446-0567 or 11-883-0702.
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8: Como in Hammanskraal saying, good morning, Africa. I'm so glad I didn't watch the game and sad at the same time that Argentina lost. The final probably felt like watching a basketball match with four quarters and not the two halves we are accustomed to. America is a planet all on its own, but they went way overboard to want to prove their uniqueness with a halftime show that disturbs the mindset of players. Some players surely forgot they were competing for the greatest trophy of their careers to attending a concert, says Como in Hammanskraal.
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8: 28 minutes now, it is to 5 o'clock. The weather service forecasting a mostly fine and cool day across the country with morning fog patches expected along parts of the Northern Cape, the Western Cape and KwaZulu-Natal coastlines. There'll be isolated showers and rain possible along the coast of KwaZulu-Natal and adjacent interior, while hot conditions are expected in the low felt and parts of Limpopo today. Your weather in Gauteng, you can look forward to a fine day with cool conditions in Gauteng, though the northern parts of the province will be warmer. It will be a cold start in places, with Vereeniging dropping to 2 degrees Celsius, while Pretoria reaches a comfortable high of 25. Those minimum temperatures in Pretoria, 7, maximum 25, Johannesburg 6 and 21, Vereeniging 2 and 21. In the Western Cape today, cloudy conditions with fog patches in the morning expected over the western parts of the province, otherwise fine and cool, becoming partly cloudy over the extreme southwestern parts during the afternoon. The wind will be fresh to strong west to northwesterly, with light and variable conditions north of Cape Columbine. Temperatures in Cape Town, 12 and 17 today, Fredendale 6 and 20, Riversdale 9 and 19, George 9 and 17, Worcester 5 and 19, Beaufort West 5 and 18, Oudtshoorn 6 and 18. In KwaZulu-Natal, there'll be fog in the morning along the north coast and extreme southern interior. Otherwise, fine and cool to warm. It will be partly cloudy in places in the east, with isolated showers and rain along the coast and adjacent interior. The wind will be light to moderate northerly to northeasterly, becoming moderate to fresh southerly.

0: to southwesterly in the south from the mid-morning, spreading to Kosi Bay by late afternoon, by late morning, and becoming light and variable from late morning. Temperatures in Durban today, 16 and 22, Richards Bay, 14 and 23, Pietermaritzburg, 6 and 20, Ladysmith, 3 and 23.
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0: A man who stayed up quite late yesterday to watch the final, as he has been trained to do for this entire World Cup. What time did it actually end, South African time? Good morning, Rowan.
3: Good morning, Africa. What, around 12, half past 12?
0: So you slept only at half past midnight?
3: Yeah.
0: And what time does your alarm wake you up on a Monday morning to come to work?
3: 2:45 on a good day.
0: Did you even bother to go to sleep then? Or did you just stay up?
3: No, I did. I had to force myself, yeah.
0: Okay. And frustrating, the match, or exciting?
3: A bit of both, Africa. Yeah, I obviously made the claim on Friday that I wanted Argentina to win, but a well-deserved Spain. Yeah, it was just such a dominating match, and you wouldn't think so. Like, you made the point of them only having, like, zero shots on target on the 94th minute, whereas Spain was like sitting on 16 shots.
0: So was Argentina just that good at defending their goal?
3: I think so, because I mean there were lots of opportunities. There was even a disallowed goal during extra time for Spain.
0: Oh, shame.
3: Sadly, the guy, well, I disagreed with it, to be honest. I feel like it should have been 2-0 at this point, but he stepped on Argentina defenders' a boot, and the referee was like, nah, sorry about it. The crowd obviously like went crazy.
0: They were probably desperate for a goal at that point, right? Anything, just give us a goal, please.
3: But yeah, and then Argentina lost a player as well with a red card. So very exciting game. Yeah.
0: Okay. Well done for enduring it. Has this been a good World Cup?
3: I don't think so. Yeah, I mean, great moments, like the Bafana Bafana moment that we had here at our Prime Media studios. But overall, not really. The hydration breaks kind of put a nink in there.
0: Irritating, right? I'm not the only person who's getting irritated. Like, I'm going, what are you talking about? Well, like, just play. You are professionals. You paid good money. Play.
3: Truly. A halftime show also was kind of not unnecessary. That added another 30 minutes to me staying awake.
0: Was it a good show, though?
3: No, like half of Madonna's kind of show was pre-recorded. She literally just came out with Ronaldinho and Ronaldo at the end, you know, holding hands. Shakira kind of was the highlight, but she, you know, we can bank on her.
0: In the halftime show?
3: Yeah, we can bank on her always.
0: Is it true that she had made a promise to some kids that they are going to come and dance with her on stage, and she made that promise, she realized that promise for them?
3: Yeah.
0: Oh, wow. Well done.
3: But the Muppets and Wie het nog geperform, Justin Bieber Snorfest. Yeah, it was completely unnecessary, to be honest.
0: I suppose they needed to have... But Shakira is not Mexican, is she? No.
3: Colombian.
0: She's Colombian, I was about to say. Because then it would have made sense for them to spread the love, right? Have an American artist, a Canadian. Mm-hmm. Justin Bieber is Canadian,
3: correct,
0: right? And for a second, I thought Shakira might have been Mexican. Then I realized, no, she's not. But anyway, she probably must be one of the most featured artists in all World Cups, because she was the official song for our World Cup, obviously. She's been in another World Cup, is my understanding, and now she's back for this World Cup as well. So well done to her. Anyway, what's waking listeners up are those who are probably still asleep at this time, recovering from the late hour of the soccer.
3: Well, Africa, residents in Northcliffe, Linden and Emerentia and surrounding suburbs are still facing water outages more than 2 days after that electrical fault that has been reported at Rand Water's Eikenhof pump station. While pumping has resumed, Joburg Water says that those reservoirs must first refill before the water can reach those high-lying areas.
0: And Bongani Bingwa, who's he talking to this morning?
3: Well, he will chat to Deputy President of the National Informal Traders Alliance of South Africa, Dumisani Fana, about the public protector's findings that Gauteng's food safety system is failing. That report saying that there are too few health inspectors to properly monitor spaza shops.
0: Yeah. in the Cape?
3: Well, armed men have forced the closure of several spaza shops in Crossroads here in Cape Town after reports that criminal gangs are demanding protection money from business owners. Police say they are aware and searching for one of the armed suspects.
0: And Lester Kivett, who's he talking to this morning?
3: Well, he will welcome former public protector Professor Thuli Mandosela to the show and chat about her new policy brief, which calls on the government and businesses to work together on a fair and compassionate approach to immigration.
0: Rowan, thank you very much. Producer Rowan, back to taking your calls now on 021-446-0567 or 11-883-0702. A reminder that in about a half an hour from now, we'll be speaking to the spokesperson of the Gauteng Department of Roads and Transport. That's Lesiba Mbia. We've had a number of calls and messages from e-hailing drivers who raised concerns about vehicles being impounded and lengthy delays in obtaining operating permits, with many saying that the backlog is affecting their ability to and an income. Lesiba will join us for a considerable amount of time in that first half an hour of the next hour. If you have any questions for him that you'd like us to prioritize, you can literally start sending me your questions to 072-567-1567, 072-702-1702.
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0: 18 minutes now, it is 2:05. It is Walk the Talk this coming Sunday. And all week, in the absence of Liesl van der Westhuizen, we'll be focusing on walking. We'll be talking to organizations that will be walking and encouraging their supporters to walk on their behalf. This Sunday, we'll be speaking logistics, how to get there, what to do, what not to do, what to bring, what not to bring. And today, though, we're focusing on walking as a form of exercise. Joining me on the line is co-founder and executive coach at Fitness And. This is Lloyd Marlowe. Lloyd, a very good morning and welcome to the show.
6: Top of the morning, Melanie.
0: We are often, I suppose, made to think that whenever you imagine fitness, it has to involve going to the gym, going on a run, lifting weights, climbing something, cycling very fast. We forget what an important form of exercise walking is, don't we?
6: Absolutely. Look, one could probably say that walking is the OG fitness trend, and the reason why people still see it as the best form of exercise, likely because of its accessibility. It's really, you know, it's straightforward and easier to implement from an exercise point of view. No learning curves, you know, very, very low injury risk, and you know, you don't need no fancy kit or gym membership or tutorial and that sort of thing. So trends come and go. But you know, we've never really heard of anyone falling off walking, have we?
0: No, definitely not. at which point, though, does walking become a fitness exercise? We often told that your heart rate has to be beating at a certain rate, for example, in order for it to count as fitness. Is that true?
6: Absolutely. Look, first and foremost, it is a great form of cardio exercise. It is good for the heart, blood oxygen flow, and that sort of thing. So it becomes exercise when it becomes regular, you know, and that's when we really start seeing it having an effect on your heart, and helping manage blood pressure, your blood sugar, keeping those joints mobile. And biggest of all, and I think this one people will really like, it's actually extremely good for weight management. So a very good form of exercise. The important thing is really to be intentional about it and to focus on doing it regularly.
0: Let's then understand what being intentional about it means, Lloyd.
6: Intentional about it means obviously trying to be consistent. And you know, I normally say to a lot of the people that we work with, the people that we coach, it's not necessarily about the intensity. It's not about how long or how fast you walk. It's really about the consistency. So I normally say to clients, it's better to walk 15 to 30 minutes every day and doing that for 3 years, rather than pushing to walk an hour a day and only being able to keep that up for 3 weeks. So it's being intentional, going to planning in and setting aside time to do it, and really following through and really appreciating that there are benefits, both from a physical and mental health perspective.
0: There are different distances, obviously, that will be walked during the 702 Josie, My Josie Walk the Talk 2026. There's a 5 kilometer distance that is the Victoria Yards circuit. There's an 8 kilometer distance, which is the 44 Main Street route. And then the long one, 15 kilometers, which is the Mandela Bridge route. How important is it for people to not just get up on Sunday and decide to go walk the distances, that they actually need to, I don't know, sensitize their bodies to walking consistently for those distances?
6: Look, the beauty about walking is that everyone is able to do it, right? Like we said earlier, there's really no learning curve, and you don't need any fancy manuals or equipment. So it's really about understanding also your ability and where you are, and the amount of walking that you've been doing over the last couple of days, whether it be 5Ks or 10Ks, is really just trying to keep your choices of distance within your ability, and really going out there to enjoy it. So
0: we often warn runners that they should never do anything different to their routine in the week of the event. Don't try on new shoes, don't try on new socks or anything like that. Does the same apply to walking?
6: Not as much. I wouldn't be as stringent as I would be in terms of that principle. It applies and more stringently and a lot to guys that are doing you know, your long distance running, but it's always advisable, even when walking, to try out, you know, if you bought a new pair of shoes this week, at least try and walk them in once or twice, just to make sure that the fit is good. I mean, you don't want to be wearing a new pair of shoes on the weekend and during the race, only to find that the fit is not good and you come out with blisters and sores and that thing. So rule of thumb, strictly applies to running and the more vigorous type of exercises. But with walking, just be cautious and try and do things that will ensure that you're comfortable.

0: in Cape Town is in the spotlight following the latest Constitutional Court judgment, which found that the sale of a site in Sea Point by the provincial government some years ago was unlawful and set aside. And the court instructing the provincial government and the city of Cape Town, who are the respondents to the matter as well, to provide them with an affordable housing policy and plan within 3 months of that judgment. Joining me on the line is the chairperson of the Western Cape Property Development Forum, Dion van Sail. Dion, lovely to have you on the show so early on a Monday morning. This was always going to be a consideration in Cape Town, was it not? We're seeing property values improving and realizing value at great rates compared to other metros across the country. But then it does mean that property does somewhat become very difficult to access for locals, doesn't it?
1: Morning, Africa, and morning to your listeners. We have an incredible challenge, and it's not just a Cape Town challenge, it's a Western Cape challenge, and that is being able to deliver affordable housing stock into the market. Now, the question always is what drives affordability, and what are these unique characteristics to the Cape that push up prices? And to be brutally honest, I don't know which expert is going to be able to deliver the Palacio answer to the courts in 3 months. This is a complex question. It's a multidimensional question. First of all, there's an incredible need for housing. There's a demand. And there can be little doubt that there is a fundamental undersupply. But the undersupply starts off with land availability. We're a sea-locked city. The Western Cape is known for its natural beauty, so we look after our environmental areas, and the remainder developable land is relatively little. And because of the incredible demand, there's a premium on the land price. So when you start to debate affordability, you have to debate the input costs, the cost of land, the cost of zoning. It's incredibly difficult to get development rights in the Western Cape. We're a very conservative community. It takes a very long time to provide or to get those development rights. And then, of course, it's the basics, like what does a brick cost in Cape Town versus what does it cost in Joburg? What does a square meter of glass cost in the Cape versus other parts of the country? And we are suffering on import parity prices. The material delivered, it's priced in Joburg prices with transport. So the cost of delivering housing is in any case more expensive than other parts of the country. And then add to that incredible drive and market need for housing, and there's just one thing that happens: the price goes northwards. So it's going to be a very, very difficult answer to give to the courts. How do you supply affordable housing? So my heart bleeds for the officials in this instance.
0: Why so, Dion? Is it because both provincial government and the various municipalities, including the city of Cape Town, have limited levers within which they can play to then be able to deliver affordable housing? And remember, key to the Constitutional Court ruling is that affordable housing should not happen in the periphery of CBDs. Correct. And centres. It needs to happen in the luscious and attractive property of the Atlantic seaboard as well, for example.
1: So again, we're back at the question of, is there available developable land? Now, we know that in the Cape specifically, and it being an old city, there's a lot of pressure on so-called brownfield development, the redevelopment of existing buildings. And I think that's where the answer lies, and I think that's what the court correctly pointed out, is use your assets wisely. Do not just put them on the market. Do not just sell them. Think about it. But I have to warn that brownfield development is even more complex than greenfield development. Getting environmental rights, getting heritables on brownfield developments, and of course the infamous NIMBY factor, the not in my backyard factor, are elements that will have to be addressed. But I think we've got to become more creative. I think we've got to also say to ourselves that this is not a unique occurrence in the Cape. Every successful city worldwide has got a similar problem. In New York, they tried to attempt to address this with rent controls. in Brazil.

0: Brazil, which is quite an interesting example, they brought public finance to the party in a creative way. A developer under the Minha Casa Minha Vida, which basically translated means my house, my life, which is quite apt, model, you can access development finance directly from the national fiscus at repo rates. So if you're doing development, whether you're government or whether you're private sector, you know, you require development finance. So unless you are self-financed, you've got to go to the market and get finance. And the housing sector, you know, the guys that work in that area tell me that money costs them 10-12%. Now imagine you can do development housing development at 5% or 5.5%, i.e. be funded directly out of the national fiscus at repo rate. So that's an interesting example in addressing it. And then what we're seeing in places in Europe, Berlin and other places, the government uses public funds and buys stock on the open market. And that then gets packaged as housing opportunities and kept for a minimum of 20 years before it's released into the market again. You know, so there are creative opportunities out there, but you need to create an enabling statutory environment. You need to create a funding environment. And I think the other thing, and this is a question that always gets asked, why do more private developers not work in this market segment? And the answer very simply is the margins are too small. It is not profitable. The volume of housing you've got to deliver in the affordable segment to make it worth your while to go through all of these trials and tribulations is massive. So the private sector at the moment is attracted to the higher end product because you can at least make your margin. We need the private sector skills in this area. We need to attract more private sector developers into this area. And when it comes to location, which is the key of your question, Africa, we need to secure opportunities at the cost of society, i.e. government needs to pay for those opportunities to secure them so that the private sector can assist in developing. So whether we like it or not, province and city will have to become a buyer of land.
1: By the way, as a way of descriptor, greenfield development is a building on totally new undeveloped land, which often means you need to build new roads, new pipes and all of that. A brownfield development is a building on land that was used before, which already, if all is good, have strong structures and pipes and stuff, but might need some pollution cleanup. The provincial MEC for infrastructure, Tertia Simmers, was talking to John Matham on Cape Talk a couple of weeks ago, and one of the things he highlighted was the fact that there seems to be a misalignment between the three spheres of government. So city and province probably better aligned, but certainly misaligned with national government. And he was wondering whether any properties that are owned by national government within the city, the CBD, the Atlantic Seaboard, and the lucrative and attractive plots of land, if you like, whether those can't be earmarked for affordable housing developments. Would that be a solution?
0: I think it's one of the solutions. I think it's absolutely shocking that a land area such as District 6, which was sterilized in circa 1968, has not come into the market, is not being used actively. And of course, there are portions of land such as Youngfields, Wingfield, and others owned by national government that should be definitely made available for housing. But just the misalignment, I think it's important to note that the National Minister of Human Settlements takes a national bird's eye view. So when it comes to setting subsidies, when it comes to financial bracketing, if I can call it that, of these definitions, low cost or affordable, and then inclusionary housing, we've got to remind ourselves, because of the price push factors in the Cape, there will naturally be a misalignment. You know, a subsidy in Durban versus a subsidy in Cape Town are two different things. And it is perhaps start, you know, we are reaching the point where we've got to start asking, does the one size fits all definitions coming from the national minister Can it work in a country that is so diverse as is South Africa, that is geographically diverse and market diverse as we are? And should we not be setting a Western Cape subsidy versus a national subsidy? And I know that's controversial. I know that Treasury doesn't like the idea of differentiating. But the reality is property in the Cape costs 30, 40, 50% more than any other part of the country. And therefore, if we're going to be serious about doing affordable housing, we've got to look at the subsidy structure, and then we've got to empower provincial and local government to access more land, to buy more land, to become an active player. And then lastly, as you point out, you know, we cannot afford to have sterile assets. We cannot afford for national government or various national ministries to sit on land in the Cape and not work it. You know, that's actually criminal.
1: All right, Dion, we'll leave it there. Thank you very much for your time. Dion van Sail, chairperson of the Western Cape Property Development Forum. You're listening to Cape Talk in 702. It's a Monday morning. It's 5 o'clock.
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3: Embattled Julius Mkhwanazi's court cases have piled up, and Spain take home the FIFA World Cup. Good morning, I'm Sfiso Zulu. Suspended Ekurhuleni Metro Police Chief Julius Mkhwanazi will make his first appearance in the Johannesburg Magistrates Court today in connection with the theft of precious stones worth nearly 15 million rand. Mkhwanazi and a JMPD officer known as Witness K at the Madlanga Commission were arrested on Friday for allegedly plotting the robbery in 2023. They were involved with two other EMPD officers who have since been out on bail for 5,000 rand. Ramushwana has more.
4: The Madlanga Commission previously heard testimony from Witness K, a JMPD officer who claims to be Julius Mkhwanazi's ex-girlfriend, that she's the one who told him about valuable gemstones being kept in an apartment in Killarney. She testified that Mkhwanazi was facing financial difficulties at the time and wanted to get his hands on quick cash.
5: As his girlfriend, I made plans to assist him with groceries, paying for his legal fees. However, things got to a point where I was no longer able to assist him financially.
4: She says they then plotted to steal the gemstones worth nearly 15 million rand and later sold them for just 110,000 rand. Mkhwanazi has denied that it was a theft, maintaining that he was leading a legitimate police operation. He's set to make his first appearance in court today, just 3 months after he was arrested in connection with a separate matter. Alpha Ramshwana, Eyewitness News.
3: Limpopo police are investigating possible murder cases linked to the suspected reckless and negligent driving following the deaths of 14 people. Five victims died in a collision on the R55 near Stoffberg, while 9 others were killed in another crash between Pokwane and Mapongo at the weekend. The Provincial Transport Department spokesperson, Dali Chiviwa, says 6 people were injured and taken to hospital.
6: Preliminary investigation has just revealed that possible overspeeding may be the cause. The declared is in Overskoon District. Condolences to the families of those who lost their lives. The department asks drivers to be extra careful, avoid reckless driving, and take a rest after every 2 hours.
3: 4 suspected extortionists linked to violent attacks on business owners are expected to appear in the Bishop Lavis Magistrates Court today. The arrests follow weeks of extortion-related violence, including the fatal shooting of a Somali spaza shop owner in Bonthejewel. The businessman was killed while serving customers inside his shop. Bonthejewel Ward Councillor Angus McKenzie says affected businesses have since reopened following the arrests.
7: They're absolutely relieved. I had a discussion with him late last night. I'm in constant communication with him. They are extremely grateful for the work that's being done, for the pressure that's been put on this extortion ring within the community.
3: And Spain has won their second FIFA World Cup, collecting the trophy from US President Donald Trump after Ferran Torres' extra time strike. More than 80,000 people crammed into the MetLife Stadium in New Jersey yesterday to witness a tense and tight game between Spain and Argentina that ended at nil. The 2010 winners broke a deadlock early in the second half of extra time with a goal in the 106th minute.
8: Ferran Torres away! Champions! Spain have seized their second star!
3: Gold is trading at $4,023.99 an ounce. The rand is at 16.51 to the dollar, 22.22 to the pound, 18.89 to the euro. Brent crude oil is at $90.19 a barrel. A fine Monday in store for Gauteng, Johannesburg, starting at 6 degrees, peaking at 21. Pretoria, 7 and 25. Vereeniging, 2 and 21 degrees. A partly cloudy day is expected for Cape Town, along with a northwesterly breeze, a low of 12 and a high of 17. The top story in EWN this hour: suspended Ekurhuleni Metro Police Chief Julius Mkhwanazi will make his first appearance in the Joburg Magistrates Court today in connection with the theft of precious stones worth nearly 15 million rand.
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1: 5 minutes now, it is past 5 o'clock. In a few moments, we hope to speak to the spokesperson of the Gauteng Department of Roads and Transport. That's Lesiba Mpia. Just to answer your questions around e-hailing and operating licenses and permits, which are frustratingly slow in being processed by the provincial government authorities, which means a lot of people are driving around without the permits and their cars are being impounded, as we've been hearing from our listeners. We hope to get him up as soon as possible so that we can get as many of your questions to him as is practical. And then one of the stories, of course, on EWN pertains to the retired Judge Takalani Raolinga, who has been announced as Oversight Judge for the Independent Directorate Against Corruption. There have been some objections to his appointment by the MK Party, amongst others, the Justice Minister Mamologo Kubayo officially announcing him as the inaugural ombud of the National Prosecuting Authority Investigating Directorate Against Corruption on Friday. The IDEC ombud is mandated to investigate allegations of abuse of power, improper conduct, maladministration, and related complaints within the directorate. We'll be speaking to our policing expert, that's Aldred de Klerk. He's a comparative policing and social conflict specialist, to talk about the importance of IDEC and why having an ombud is going to be an important development for them. Throughout the hour, we welcome your calls on 021-446-0567 or 011-883-0702, which are the numbers used by Freedom in Auckland Park. You've got some thoughts, Freedom. Good morning to you.
10: Good morning, sir. I just want to talk about the match on match, the guys, South African people, the lead, new leaders on the block, who are saying that it's enough is enough. You know, our parents, they enjoyed or they tolerate, which I don't know, it was their choice to tolerate slavery. It's what Kanye West said he wants to this guy, to Trump, to say that there was a thing called colonization in Africa. Those people, during those times, they tolerated it. Apartheid is still the same. They tolerated it. We can't tolerate drugs. We can't tolerate crime. We can't tolerate illegality. If you are illegal, you are in South Africa. Those things, unfortunately, those things that we cannot tolerate any longer here in South Africa. So that's why I'm saying that to us, that we need to be strong. We will go over. We will win. And we can put South Africa first. Is other countries, like, for example, America. If we can say that America first, and the people of America today, they are they don't suffer from drugs anymore, from crime anymore, from unemployment anymore, we can use that formula to say that what is the problem, the South Africa in the grassroots, not the problem of the UN. We know UN will be against us. We know those human rights commissions or the global who benefit from drugs and crimes. they will be against us. But let's be united. Let's do things. We will win at the end. There will be employment like now, which is created and which is open. If, for example, if you see to other now spaces, you'll find out now there are jobs that are employed, that are opening up for South Africans. There are less drugs to other areas compared to
1: do we have such reports in place, Freedom? Are we seeing South Africans who are unemployed taking up employment opportunity? Are we seeing a reduction in the trade of narcotics and substances that we presume, and it is a massive presumption we're making, that they are only provided by African nationals to our communities?
10: We cannot see it now because I'm not there. You see the pilot project, what happened is that now the government with the media, they're trying to make sure that this thing is only the hatred of the black people. This is the xenophobic. So now they are trying to persuade that will. They don't try to say that, okay, if really, because in Komani, I have friends in Komani,
1: in the Eastern Cape, in Queenstown.
10: Who say that now they've been taken over, those saloons that were used to be run by Somalians, by Zimbabweans, by Nigerians. We have even in East London, we have people now who say that we took away the jobs that we're getting from. So if the media really can be strong and listen to the South Africans, to the people, like not to listen to them of today, not to listen to the government of to Ramaphosa, because those people know, but they are in denial. It's like, for example, the apartheid government. During the apartheid government knew that they treat black people as animals. But if you go to them during that time, they will tell you that it's nothing like that. People, they knew that they during slavery, that was wrong. But if you can if you go to them during that time and say to them, slavery is wrong.
1: What we cannot condone, though, Freedom, is a disregard for a rule of law. And remember, it's not about international rules.
10: Because it was the law.
1: Currently is a just law. We all praise the Constitution of this Republic. And it's based on human rights, which we need to observe at all times. And it should not be a case that when it's inconvenient for us, that we dispense with the law and the Constitution, and we only make reference to it when it is to our advantage, essentially. It's our own laws that we need to observe when it comes to issues of migration. But Freedom, a point has been made. Thank you very much for your call. More of your calls on 021-446-0567 or 11-883-0702.
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1: 13 minutes now, it is past 5 o'clock. This is what you need to know this Monday. We'll start with the news out of the Department of Sports, Arts and Culture. They've revealed that they spent 30.95 million rand on South Africa's 2026 FIFA World Cup program, with the biggest expenses including official travel, hospitality, match tickets and tournament activations as scrutiny grows over government spending on the global showpiece. Minister Gayton McKenzie revealing the breakdown of how the money was spent, stating that the department has nothing to hide, saying that over the past week, questions have been raised in Parliament and in the media about spending connected to South Africa's engagement with the FIFA World Cup 2026, most of it centered on a figure of approximately 31 million rand, which is an amount that was openly disclosed in a parliamentary reply where there was nothing to hide, he said in a statement on Sunday. The minister saying that the total number of people sent to Mexico and the USA is 151, excluding the service providers. In Uganda, the government has suspended all school trips in the wake of Thursday evening's bus crash that killed at least 20 pupils and one adult who were taking part in an educational tour. Dozens of others, including staff, were injured in the accident in Kapchorwa district, which is in the east of Uganda. Preliminary investigations suggest that the bus had a mechanical fault before the driver lost control on Checkered Hill, a stretch of road that has been the site of several serious crashes. That's according to local officials. Uganda records thousands of road deaths a year, but this incident is one of the country's deadliest involving children in recent times. In the United States, Vice President J.D. Vance and his wife, Second Lady Usher Vance, on Sunday announced the birth of their fourth child, the firstborn to a sitting vice president in more than 150 years. Born on Sunday, Alec Neil Vance joins older siblings Ewan, who is 9, Vivek, who is 6, and Mirabel, who is 4. The deputy president or vice president announced the birth on social media with a statement signed by him and his wife. It read, "We are excited to announce that our baby boy, Alec Neil Vance, was born this morning. Usher and the baby are happy and healthy, and our kids are overjoyed to meet their little brother." They thanked the doctors and the staff at the Walter Reed National Military Medical Center with the White House medical team. In Russia, at least Russia has launched one of the largest ballistic missile attacks against Ukraine since launching its full-scale invasion more than 4 years ago. Ukraine's Air Force said Moscow had launched a massive combined strike against Ukraine using attack UAVs and various types of air and ground-launched missiles that was overnight into Sunday, and that the main target was the capital, Kyiv. The enemy launched more than 40 missiles of various types, most of them against the capital, and 120 attack drones, said President Volodymyr Zelensky. Journalists in the city reported that the barrage was intense, concentrated in a two-hour spell overnight. On Sunday morning, there was a strong smell of smoke in the city, one said, and an air raid alert was still in place. And let's finish off with news from the box office. The Odyssey has conquered the American market with $264 million plus around the world. It's the best ever for Christopher Nolan, ahead of Dark Knight Rises. That's according to the latest data available, of course, to entertainment news sites. Odysseus, boatland of cash from his global voyage, just got bigger, with Universal's Christopher Nolan epic The Odyssey raking in $264.1 million worldwide. Again, a record start for the director ahead of Dark Knight Rises, which brought in $249 million. The foreign start of $139 million is also the director's biggest international opening ever, ahead of Oppenheimer and The Dark Knight Rises in like-for-like markets. The Odyssey bowed in 73 territories, 12,700 locations, and 25,600 screens. Still the second best star for R-rated movie ahead of, at least abroad. This is after Deadpool and Wolverine. In addition, it's Universal's biggest opening ever in 11 markets and Christopher Nolan's biggest in 48 countries, including France, Italy, India, Spain, Brazil, Netherlands, and Poland.
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1: 20 minutes now, it is past 5 o'clock. Unfortunately, we're not able to raise Lesiba Mpia, the spokesperson for the Gauteng Provincial Department of Roads and Transport. He was due to talk to us about some of the concerns that have been highlighted by e-hailing drivers on this very show. We do have some of your questions, voice notes and texts, which will be banking until we're able to secure a conversation with Lesiba. He had agreed yesterday, but unfortunately his phone is completely off and messages from Rowan to him are only having one tick next to them. So his phone is completely off, unfortunately, right now. We will try and reschedule that either for tomorrow or later on in the week. So it does open up some time for you to call me on 021-446-0567 or 11-883-0702. Kustas, you've called in from Midrand. You want to respond to the call I took from Freedom at the beginning of this hour. Good morning.
15: Yes, good morning. Good morning, Africa. By the way, talking about Odyssey, before I get to my reason of my call, Africa, I was in a cinema yesterday that is in church. Our church is in a cinema, and then Odyssey was playing on the next cinema. Hey, Africa, while the preacher was preaching there and I'm sitting there, I could hear the loud banging noise. You can see it's a proper movie. And I'm sitting there thinking, I gotta watch this thing because you can hear it. Hey. So I'm gonna watch Odyssey definitely.
1: I thought cinemas were meant to be soundproofed. that way you're not gonna be hearing what's happening next door while you enjoying, well, in your case, the church service.
15: Africa, there are movies that you need to watch on big screen. I always say that Ridley Scott is one of those directors whose movies you must watch.
1: Absolutely.
15: On it because it is that big. So I think Christopher Nolan falls in that category.
1: And by the way, I should note, if you can watch it on an IMAX screen, please do so. It's going to be slightly more expensive, but he filmed this entire film on IMAX camera. So it's filmed for IMAX. So if you can, spend the extra 100 rand, whatever it may be, and just get the full experience.
15: Yes, sir. Right, let me get to my call. Africa, I do like the call that you had with Freedom right there. But I think let's just help maybe just the conversation to continue. Ask him whether has there been an impact on jobs. I'll respond to that. But his opening statement was that our parents tolerated apartheid. I think they let's correct it correctly. They did not tolerate slavery and apartheid. You got to understand that when Caucasians got together, they were very strong. Now, individually, Caucasians are nice people, but when you bring them together to do something out of that unity that they do, is able to spring out a very strong, whether it's a good thing or it's a bad thing. So in this case, they gathered together and they made sure that an African in an African continent never becomes the free person that he is. So, no, it's not that they tolerated it, they resisted it. But you got to understand that the force that they came with was so strong that even when you resist, they had no problem of eliminating you. So they had to comply. That's what labor was. If you do not comply, you get killed. So they had to try and survive as long as they can. We are no longer in that era right now. But let me come back to your question. Has much and much made an impact on jobs today? Africa, I would say not much, but it has made a little bit of impact because you've got to understand Africa. If the state were to do its job, let me give an example. If the state were to go every estate in Midrand and put in a police van outside Ocean every estate to prevent people that are illegal from working in those estates, do you know that the people in those estates would be angry with the state because the state would have been robbing them of the things that they deserve, which is the helpers that comes every morning. So what you have to look at is that the illegal immigration system is Many South Africans are benefiting. And many South Africans and businesses are very angry against chasing these people away because they benefit from their stuff. So much and much, as big as they try to be, but it's up against a well-oiled machinery that says they are not going away. We want them. We want to use them. As a result, then, when I speak to you and I said it has not made an impact, there's the people are going to be happy about that because they don't want South Africans to be employed. They want South Africans to just sit there and just get 350 rand. And the state, we are saying to the state, do your job. And the state is refusing to do its job. So these people are saying, yeah, you see, you have not won. Because they don't want South Africans to employ. So the illegal immigration system is huge economy for South Africans. And they are angry about it. So in short, I'm just saying, no, we made an impact. It's very little. But it has to be sustained. Now, it cannot be sustained if the government doesn't know to do its job. Let me leave you there. Thanks for taking my call.
1: All right, Kostas. Thank you very much. Kostas calling us there from Midrand.
16: 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It's a new day.
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1: At 25 minutes now, it is past 5 o'clock. Sunrise in Johannesburg will complete at 6.52 this morning and in Cape Town at 7.47. Joining me on the line from the South African Weather Services, Letlhonolo Thobela. Good morning to you.
18: Baba Fika, good morning. How are you?
1: I'm good, thank you very much. How are you?
18: No, I'm well. Thanks for asking. How was your weekend?
1: Good. Lazy. I saw three pieces of theatre, which were all extraordinary in their individual offerings. But outside of that, just some food and then either my couch or my bed. Exactly how I prefer.
18: Another leave.
1: How was your weekend?
18: No, it was okay. I was working, but it was all right. Not too bad.
1: Not too bad.
18: Less work because no warnings. I love that.
1: Good. What Monday are you offering us today?
18: A beautiful Monday, especially in Gauteng, where you can expect some cool temperatures, slightly warm in the northern parts, with Pretoria expected to peak at a maximum of 25 degrees, a minimum of 7 this morning, Johannesburg 6 and 21 in Vereeniging, a minimum of 2 with a maximum of 21 into the afternoon. If you'll be in the Western Cape, fine conditions expected with cool temperatures, but you can expect some partly cloudy conditions over the western parts, especially along the west coast into the adjacent interior. We also have some morning fog patches along the west coast into the adjacent interior this morning, which may reduce some visibility. So please take caution if you're around those areas this morning, because visibility may be reduced to less than a kilometer as you drive out. But it will be cold in Cape Town with a maximum of 17 degrees. A minimum of 12 this morning. If you're in Fredendal, expect cool temperatures into the afternoon. A maximum of 20 degrees, a minimum of 6. Riversdale, 8 and 19. And if you're in George, another cold day with a maximum of 17 degrees and a minimum of 9 this morning. For tomorrow, still remaining in the Western Cape, partly cloudy conditions are expected with cold temperatures mainly over the western parts of the province. Otherwise, it will be a cool day, and if you'll be in Gauteng, expect a partly cloudy day, warm in the northern parts, and cool temperatures into the afternoon. And that's our weather for today. Into tomorrow.
1: Letlhonolo, thank you very much. Have yourself a wonderful Monday. We'll chat again tomorrow morning.
16: WN Business.
1: 27 minutes past 5 o'clock. Ray White is on the business desk duty for this morning. And we start with oil. Ray, it's climbing as the Middle East conflict escalates, unfortunately.
19: Good morning, Africa. Yes, I'm afraid so. And those Asian markets have been affected too. Share markets slipped as the escalating conflict in the Gulf lifted those oil prices and fanned fears of inflation. It comes ahead of a packed week of major tech earnings, which will further test investor faith in the AI trade. Brent crude climbed above $90 a barrel for the first time overnight in more than a month, as the U.S. military started a ninth straight day of attacks against Iran, which in turn struck targets across the region. Just a handful of ships sailed through the Strait of Hormuz this weekend, and one was actually reported to be on fire, I'm afraid. Your share on Friday ended down 0.7% at 109,569 points. Karoo, Bats and Mondi all up. Karoo with strong results, you see, and its Cartrack subscription at record highs. Naspers Process losing 4% at the close on Friday. Just worth a mention, one of the big stories on Friday was Novo Nordisk. They'll be launching a more affordable, authorized copy of its Ozempic diabetes drug in South Africa later this month. It's partnering with healthcare company Sino to expand patient access. Now, the medicine, which uses the same semaglutide active ingredient as Ozempic, will launch on the 27th of this month and is registered by the South African Health Products Regulatory Authority. Looking at your rand to the dollar, it slipped a bit, I'm afraid, since Friday, 16.51. That's the greenback. The pound, 22.23. The euro, 18.89. Platinum, now $1,607.95. Gold is $4,024.29. And that price for Brent crude oil, $90.08 a barrel. Ray White, EWN Business.
1: 5:30 it is this Monday morning. Sfiso Zulu, you've got the latest from EWN. Good morning to you.
3: Thanks, Africa. Good morning. Suspended Ekurhuleni Metro Police Chief Julius Mkhwanazi will make his first appearance in the Johannesburg Magistrates Court in connection with the theft of precious stones worth nearly 15 million rand. Mkhwanazi and a JMPD officer known as Witness K at the Madlanga Commission were arrested on Friday for allegedly plotting the robbery in 2023. The pair and two other AMPD officers insist they were conducting a lawful operation in Kilani. Retired Judge Takalani Raulinga has rejected suggestions that his political past could compromise his impartiality, saying his former ANC membership has no bearing on his judicial conduct. This comes after the MK party criticized his appointment as the oversight judge for the Investigating Directorate Against Corruption. The party has called on Justice Minister Mamluko Kopai to review the appointment, citing Raulinga's previous ANC membership. And Russia has carried out a wave of ballistic missile and drone strikes on Ukraine, killing at least 8 people and injuring dozens. The strikes happened yesterday in the northeastern city of Kharkiv and in the capital Kyiv, as well as in Zaporizhia in the south and in Sumy in the northeast. Ukrainian President Volodymyr Zelensky says the raid on Kyiv is one of the most massive ballistic attacks the country has seen since Russia launched a full-scale invasion in 2022. A fine day in store for Gauteng, Johannesburg, starting at 6 degrees, peaking at 21. Pretoria, 7 and 25, Vereeniging, 2 and 21 degrees. A partly cloudy day is expected for Cape Town today, along with a northwesterly breeze, a low of 12 and a high of 17.
20: In the traffic in Cape Town in Brands Farm, look out for those roadworks and know that Link Road will be closed for about 8 weeks until the 14th of September. This is between Govan Mbeki Road and First Avenue. Also be aware of an accident that's on the N2 outgoing just after Jan Smuts Drive. Not affecting flow of traffic as much, but just be aware of it.
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1: 27 minutes now, it is 2:06 o'clock. Mwande, of course, we have to speak about the final between Argentina and Spain yesterday. A listener sending me some of the stats. Spain had 20 shots against Argentina's 3 shots on target, were 11 for Spain, 0 for Argentina. The possession was 68% in favor of Spain. Did Argentina even show up yesterday? Good morning.
0: Good morning, Africa. No, what those stats don't tell you is that it was an awful game to watch, and you would have been best served doing something else. Yeah, 100%. That wasn't worth losing sleep over. It was quite shocking because Argentina went into the match as the defending champions, but somehow looked like the underdogs. And by a far margin, they didn't look like they belonged in that final. And what, again, those stats don't tell you is that those 3 shots on target for Argentina all came in extra time. That's not something that you expect of a team of the quality and the level of Argentina. So it was very disappointing to see how they showed up for that particular encounter. And, you know, there are other teams along the way who showed up a much braver fight against Spain. There's no doubt about the fact that Spain were the best team in this competition. However, you need to be brave on the world's biggest stage. You need to show some fight. You need to try do something out of the ordinary if you are coming up against a team like that. So, yeah, not happy with Argentina and the way that they showed up.
1: And the halftime entertainment show starring Madonna, Shakira, amongst others, Justin Bieber, I'm told, was there. Was it worth the fuss, the time, the disturbance?
0: I did not watch a single second of it. I stayed tuned to the channel that had the halftime analysis, which also went on a bit too long.
1: Well, when you've got 30 minutes
0: conversation,
1: when you have 30 minutes to fill, what else can you say? Can you do, right?
0: 100%. And there's something about the 15 minutes that you have for halftime, which is almost sacred in football and should be that. I think it's one of those things, again, where FIFA, for their own sake and the Americanization of the sport for this particular tournament, went ahead with whatever ideas that they had, and it didn't serve or suit football fans at the core. So, unfortunately.
1: Certainly did not. What else do you have in your sporting report?
0: Well, Africa, let's recap on that result from last night, where Spain are the world champions for a second time in their history after beating Argentina 1-0 in the World Cup final. Forward Ferran Torres scored the winning goal in extra time of a dull final, which was characterized by missed opportunities for the Spanish side, an aggressive defensive game plan for the Argentines, who failed to register a single shot on target in the 90 minutes of regulation time. While Spain's latest triumph completes a very successful period in the country's football that has seen them win the World, European and Olympic titles in the last 2 years, while their women's national team are also the reigning world champions. And New Zealand's Ryan Fox earned his major breakthrough at the age of 39 with a brilliant birdie at the last hole for a one-shot victory at the Open Championship. He was one of only 3 players in the final 12 groups to shoot under par on a chaotic final day at Royal Birkdale after 2 days of record-equaling rounds of 62. Casey Jarvis was the highest-placed South African in a tie for 6th place on 6 under, 4 shots behind Fox. Mawande Mateza, Eyewitness News Sport.
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1: 5:37 it is. He's on your dial in 23 minutes, but he's joining us in studio now to tell us what's coming up on the show. Good morning to you.
6: Indeed he is. A very good morning to you, Africa. We're going to obviously look back. The final whistle has blown. Gianni Infantino, the FIFA president, is calling this the greatest cultural spectacle humanity has ever seen. Is that indeed the case, or are we letting... the good story in some sense get in the way of some uncomfortable facts? And you can look at any number, including, of course, the intervention by an American president to rescind a red card, the treatment of the Iranian player, an Iraqi player detained for several hours upon arrival in Chicago simply because he was Iraqi, the best referee from this continent not being allowed because he's from Somalia, and so on and so forth. We'll bring back Yanga Sibembe, who's a sports journalist. We've spoken to him before. He'll talk us through that. And one of the points of debate in recent weeks or even months, Africa, no doubt you would have noticed, has been a comparison between the Madlanga Commission of Inquiry currently underway and what we saw unfold from the State Capture Commission of Inquiry as chaired by Justice Raymond Zondo. Is it an unfair comparison given that they have different mandates and different powers? Or is the Madlanga Commission, in a sense, giving us a template of how these commissions ought to be run? We've seen dismissals, we've seen arrests. And the other question, of course, is are we celebrating too soon? I mean, some of these matters are going to be complex and they're going to need prosecutors and investigators who understand the game, as it were. Is this National Prosecuting Authority up to the task? We'll explore that question and also what the public protector about food safety in Gauteng, particularly when it comes to spaza shops. Many of them, in fact, the vast majority of them are unregistered and therefore don't meet any compliance standards of what foods they should sell, including issues around ownership and expiry dates. And we'll speak to the Sunday Times, of course, another partner in the 702 Josie My Josie Walk the Talk. And we'll meet the latest masked singer to be unmasked, Sipho or Sipho Ngwenya, former child star, television presenter, singer, songwriter, producer, and now media exec. Will be joining us a little bit before 9 o'clock. All of that and more on 702 Breakfast Africa. And really, there is no other question other than reflecting on this World Cup. Which was your favorite game?
1: Well, obviously the one that we hosted in our studios when Bafana beat Korea Republic, and really marking a moment in history for South Africa in advancing to the knockout stages of the World Cup. For me, that was an outstanding game because we won, obviously, and because of the chiyas and the spirit it brought back to South Africa.
6: And your brilliant commentary.
1: Well, I mean, thank you. It's not for me to say, but thank you very much. But that would have been my favorite match. I'm not sure if this was the best tournament ever. I think there was a lot of controversy around it. I think it was too long, quite frankly. Expanding it to 48 nations, just like that extra week felt like an extra week, in my opinion. And absolutely do away with that 30-minute halftime show nonsense in the middle of it. I didn't like the hydration breaks in between. Like, I didn't like those things. And some of the games were exceptional, but I didn't get a sense of a high standard and quality of football throughout the tournament.
6: All right, we'll reflect on that and get more opinions from 702 Landers.
1: All right, have fun. Bongani Bingo on 702 in 19 minutes.
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1: Some people had flocked down to the V&A waterfront, sitting in front of the amphitheater to watch the final yesterday, and were probably there until past midnight, given the fact that the match was going on for so long. They'd been some rainfall in Cape Town yesterday, so it wasn't the warmest Sunday evening to be sitting outside to be enjoying the match. I don't imagine you were there yourself, Lester.
8: No, it was me and Simon on the couch. Simon's my cat.
1: Okay.
8: look, I benefited from a longer than usual Sunday nap. I napped for close to 3 hours, 2 o'clock to 3 o'clock, totally unintended. Maybe the children knew something was up, so they didn't bother me for the duration of that nap. And next thing I knew, I was close to match time. And generally, I know I said on Friday I wouldn't watch, but I thought, okay, let me get through the first half. Rolled my eyes solidly and firmly to the back of my head for the halftime show. And then I knew a Spanish goal was coming. I just didn't know when. And I ended up just watching the entire thing. It wasn't Donald Trump not leaving the stage just the perfect metaphor, not just for the last, 6 weeks, but for the last few years, him being having to this constant accessory of Gianni Infantino so far up his rectum so that all you can see is Gianni's soles of his feet. And then last night, Donald Trump not wanting to leave the stage. I think it's the perfect metaphor of what presence Donald Trump has had.
1: I'm trying
8: over
1: to remember what role Jacob Zuma played in the final where Spain obviously were the victors in 2010. I don't seem to remember him anywhere on the pitch in helping to hand over the World Cup trophy.
8: He was on the stage, I can remember, but it was Sepp Blatter who handed over the trophy. But also, look, it's Super Bowl territory. Never before has the host country, but remember, there were three host countries in this World Cup. But you had Jennifer Hudson at the before the game even started singing the American national anthem.
1: That For what good reason when America happened, is not
8: because,
1: in the final?
8: Because that is the jingoism that the United States plays in when it comes to big theater of sport. You cannot separate the American state and identity and military presence from massive occasions. And I did think it was weird, but very much appropriate when it comes to how the Americans do things for host country's national anthem, South Africa's national anthem, Brazil, Russia, Qatar. The last few World Cups in living memory didn't have a national anthem sung in the closing game or before the closing games, only the teams that have participated. But I guess that's how it goes. And I echo Wayne Rooney's sentiments when he was asked what was your favorite part of the halftime show, and he says it was when it ended.
1: Yeah, has a lot of respect for the artist, he said, but he did not enjoy a single second of it.
8: We're actually going to go to Madrid. We have some voices in Madrid this morning, so we understand that they've been partying in Madrid and across Spain, and those who support Spain in their footballing ventures into the wee hours of the morning, and it's still continuing. I'll check in just after we start the show this morning with a dear friend in Madrid. But then we're also talking about in Money on a Monday, the disconnect between buyers and sellers in the Cape Town property market. I'll speak to property analyst Nancy Ushko, who's a real estate specialist, who's explaining why there's unrealistic price expectation that's widening, because you have buyers saying property prices are through the roof, but apparently you have sellers saying we want more. We're trying to find out what is this disconnect. I'll continue this conversation at 7:20, where we talk about inner city rentals. We know that the stats say that 70% of the available accommodation in the city CBD, 70% of them go to short-term rentals. There are apparently only 85 property rentals in the CBD below 12,000 rand. Think of that, only 85. I'll speak to Murray Clark, who's the CEO of Neighborhood. They're part of the Golden Acre development, turning old office space into rental accommodation. I'll talk about how do we convert vacant office spaces into long-term affordable housing opportunities. And then at 7 o'clock, our main conversation for the day, Tuli Madonsela, the former public protector, now professor at Stellenbosch University. She, along with other legal and immigration specialists, have argued for a conversation around the regularization of undocumented migrants. There is a conversation that says that immigration is not our problem. Our systems aren't our problem. There are far too many people who try to obtain some form of regularization legally, that there are too many bottlenecks. And the argument is, what if we open some sort of, not calling it the amnesty period, but a regularization, an active regularization of people who are in South Africa. But I also have the question, what about children who have been in this country, the children of migrants, from birth? We know that we don't have no longer have birthright citizenship in this country. What about those who have seen the entire lives in a South African education system, culture, politics? What about them? All that and more between six.
1: Lester, have yourself a very good show. Lester Kivett coming up on Good Morning Cape Town in 13 minutes.
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1: Time to celebrate a South African artist born on this day in 1973. She was born in Soweto. She was a Kwaito, an Afro-pop singer, an actor, television personality, known as one of the country's most prolific musical artists. And for her collaborations with other South African artists, including Brenda Fassie, she was a mother of Ritabile. I won't share Ritabile's surname, who would follow her mother into a successful career in the South African music industry. Who are we talking about?

Live My Life is the title of the track, and if you were listening closely enough, you'd have been given a very strong hint as to what the name of the South African kwaito and Afropop singer we are celebrating today. She was born on this day in 1973 in Soweto in South Africa. If you know who she is and you'd like to earn those bragging rights for this Monday, do give me a call on 021.

0: Thank God for those lyrics. Because something came up. Okay.
1: So Conley always is mindful of those things, right? So I turn to him and I give him a very, we call it a skiff look, which is a skew look, I suppose. Okay. And he's looking at me going, she just sang her name. And she went, she did? And I went, yes. She just
0: literally
1: She repeated it a few times.
0: Listening skills. You really are testing our listening skills, Afrika.
1: That's all I'm doing today. What's happening on the roads?
0: Thank you so much. Good morning, Joburg, Pretoria. Hello, Cape Town. We'll start with those faulty traffic lights in Edenvale at Modderfontein and Van Riebeck, in Woodmead at Woodmead Drive and Woodlands, as well as in Gasfontein at the N1 and Gasfontein. Over in Cape Town, be aware of an accident on the N2 outgoing just after Jan Smuts Drive. You can expect some lane closures maybe a little bit later, but right now there are no delays. If you are traveling through Brown's Farm, please note that Link Road will be closed between Gove and Mbeki Road and First Avenue, and this will be for about 8 weeks while underground pipelines are being installed. I'll have more updates at the top of the hour.
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1: It should be noted that Dumelo called in before the lyrics were sung by this artist, giving away her name, if you like. Dumelo, you've called in from Midlands. What is the name of the artist who was born in this day in 1973 in Soweto? Good morning.
3: Hi, Afrika. This is Winnie Khumalo.
1: It is indeed. Full name, Winifred Khumalo, sadly passing away in January of 2025. Are you a fan of her music, Dumelo?
3: Yes, I am a fan. I actually went to school with Ritabile Khumalo, so her mom would come and perform during our school shows for free.
1: Oh, wow. Lucky you.
3: Yeah.
1: The rest of us had to pay money to buy tickets to go and see her perform, and you enjoyed free concerts.
3: Yes, I did.
1: Well, congratulations, Dumelo. You've won yourself bragging rights for this Monday. It would have been the birthday of the late Winifred Khumalo today. She was born on this day in 1973.
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1: 8 minutes now to 6 o'clock. Yesterday saw a press briefing by the newly appointed Ombud for the IDAC, the Independent Directorate Against Corruption, retired Judge Dagalani Raulinga, saying that he's fully qualified to serve as the oversight judge. He was announced by Justice Minister Mamologo Kubayi on Friday, and of course the Umkhonto we Sizwe political party raising an objection to that announcement, an appointment because of links to the African National Congress, they claim. Joining me on the line is our policing and security expert, Aldred de Klerk. Aldred, retired
4: Good morning, Africa.
1: Dagalani Raulinga, he's going to be a good ombud, is he not? Good morning.
4: Good morning, Africa, and good morning to the listeners. Only time will tell. We have high expectations of everybody appointed. They undertake and make pledges to be independent, to ensure that all prosecutions and warrants issued, prosecutions led and warrants issued by IDAC, that it can stand the muster of judicial scrutiny. So we're expecting much. Unfortunately, sometimes we are surprised that we get what we pay for. Other times, we are left disappointed, unfortunately, Africa.
1: The more immediate challenge, I think, for IDAC is its head, Advocate Andrea Johnson. Some experts believing that the president will have no choice but to suspend her following allegations of improper conduct. A lot of that, of course, playing itself out in the Madlanga Commission. Let's talk about her role, and why we need somebody who is above scrutiny in that role and function.
4: Well, it's interesting because, you know, we sometimes talk of IDAC as the independent directorate against corruption, but it's actually the investigating directorate against corruption, because IDAC used to be called the independent directorate. They got a name change in 2022 and 2024, I apologize. It was only founded in 2019 as part of the Zondo Commission and to look into complex corruption. 2022, it became permanent. 2024, it underwent a name

0: It's in that that there are a lot of skeptics who have a problem with IDAC, because IDAC is a prosecutorial-led investigation. It has full policing powers with police, forensic experts, senior investigators. And there are those who say that IDAC is not a Chapter 9 institution, so it's not wholly independent. It is beholden to the NPA. So first and foremost, it's not just the head of IDAC that should be ensure that justice is blind, that they are working within the law, and to ensure that all that they do can stand judicial scrutiny, hence the ombudsman. And the accusations against Andrea Johnson is that she's done within a role in how she's conducted herself. She may be guilty, or it's alleged that she herself abused her office and the privilege of her office, and more importantly, that she could be guilty of defeating the ends of justice. That's a weighty allegation to put to a head of an institution that many have reservations about, because they are not wholly independent. They're dependent on the NPA. They are suffered the same hollowing out process as the NPA, as what we see in the South African police. So if she cannot withstand the scrutiny in her office and cannot account for the decisions she's made, the best we could do, and we would hope from her, is that she falls on a sword and don't wait to be suspended. The honorable thing would be to say, I am innocent and I'm willing to prove my innocence. In the meantime, I'm willing to step aside so that I can pursue, to clear my own name.
1: Because we do know that the Justice and Constitutional Development Minister, Mamologo Kubayi, as well as the National Prosecuting Authority head, Advocate Andy Mutibi, they indicated on Friday that they had an urgent meeting with Andrea Johnson to address concerns from the Madlanga inquiry. Why have we not had a decision made already? I know in South Africa you are innocent until proven guilty, and that will always be an important tenet of our legal system. However, if you occupy the role of being the head of IDAC that is meant to be fighting amongst other corruption and illegal behavior within, a very, I suppose they're still rebuilding the prosecutorial system in South Africa, but we cannot have, I repeat, anyone who is not above scrutiny in that role.
0: Yes, indeed. And if public trust has already eroded both in the office and in the person, unfortunately, because it's people who staff offices, then the honorable thing we should do is to say, I admit to no guilt. I am innocent, as you say, until proven guilty. And I wanted to be afforded the time and opportunity to prove my innocence. In the meantime, me staying on board continues to erode public trust in such a vital institution as the investigative director against corruption. And I don't want to be the distraction or the red herring or in any way be the nuisance factor. So let me go on leave, and as opposed to wait till to be suspended, as I said earlier, and that will afford me the time to put my own house in order, and I can then come back once I've exonerated myself. That would be the honorable thing to do. And in the meantime, they appoint an interim head of IDAC. Unfortunately, we will only have to wait for what came and what decision was made at that critical meeting. And this week might bring its own surprises, Africa.
1: Aldred, thank you very much. We'll leave it there. Aldred de Klerk is a comparative policing and social conflict specialist, also a director at the African Center for Security and Intelligence, reflecting, of course, on developments in that important entity within the NPA called IDAC. That's it from us this Monday morning. We'll be back again tomorrow. Coming up on 7:02 Breakfast, Bongani Bingo will speak to Deputy President of the National Informal Traders Alliance of South Africa, that's Dumisani Fana, about the Public Protector's findings that Gauteng's food safety system is failing. The report saying that there are too few health inspectors to properly monitor spaza shops and other food outlets in the province, while thousands of shops are operating without the required licenses. And on Good Morning Cape Town, Lester will speak to former public protector Professor Thuli Madonsela about her new policy brief, which calls on government and business to work together on a fair and compassionate approach when it comes to issues of immigration. Have a wonderful Monday in the company of both gentlemen and your favorite station. It's 6 o'clock.
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3: Julius Mkwanazi makes his first court appearance and Spain lifts the FIFA World Cup trophy. Good morning, I'm Aurélie Kalinga. Embattled Ekurhuleni Metro Police Chief Julius Mkhwanazi will make his first appearance in the Johannesburg Magistrates Court today on charges of fraud and robbery. Mkhwanazi and a officer known only as Witness K were arrested on Friday for allegedly stealing precious stones worth almost 15 million rand in 2023. The Madlanga Commission heard the supposed couple and two other EMPD officers plotted the theft of the stones from a Johannesburg apartment under the guise of a police operation. The two EMPD officers, Kersha Lee Stoles and Adrian McKenzie, were arrested earlier this month and are out on bail of 5,000 rand each. Alpha Ramushwana has more.
4: The Madlanga Commission previously heard testimony from Witness K, a JMPD officer who claims to be Julius Mkhwanazi's ex-girlfriend, that she's the one who told him about valuable gemstones being kept in an apartment in Killarney. She testified that Mkhwanazi was facing financial difficulties at the time and wanted to get his hands on quick cash.
5: As his girlfriend, I made plans to assist him with groceries, paying for his legal fees. However, things got to a point where I was no longer able to assist him financially.
4: She says they then plotted to steal the gemstones worth nearly 15 million rand and later sold them for just 110,000 rand. Mkhwanazi has denied that it was a theft, maintaining that he was leading a legitimate police operation. He's set to make his first appearance in court today, just 3 months after he was arrested in connection with a separate matter. Alpha Ramshwana, Eyewitness News.
3: Retired Judge Takalani Raulinga has rejected suggestions that his political past could compromise his impartiality, saying his former ANC membership has no bearing on his judicial conduct. The MK party criticized Raulinga's appointment as oversight judge for the investigating directorate against corruption. The party's called on Justice Minister Mamuloko Kubayi to review the appointment, citing his previous ANC membership. Speaking to journalists in Pretoria yesterday, he defended his independence, saying he respects the oath he took when he became a judge.
6: I used to be a member of the ANC. I never held any office in the ANC. And I have been working in different entities. I've been a magistrate, I've been a prosecutor, I've been a regional court president. In all these instances, I took an oath of being fair and not favor anybody.
3: Raulinga says while he reports to the Justice Minister, he is ultimately accountable to Parliament through the Portfolio Committee.
6: The minister might have appointed me. I report matters to her. In other words, all the complaints that we do are reported to the minister. I don't have to say anything further to the minister. It's just a question of reporting. Otherwise, I am accountable through the Portfolio Committee to Parliament, and which is appropriate.
3: A man has been arrested in connection with an attack on two police officers in Mpumalanga. One sergeant was killed after being stabbed with a sharp object, while his colleague was pushed into a ditch. The officers were responding to a domestic violence complaint in Bushbuck Ridge at the weekend. Mpumalanga Police's Mavela Masonto says the case has been handed to the Hawks for further investigation.
7: The police traced and arrested the suspect at his place of residence. The report is that after committing the crime, the suspect fled the scene but later returned once the crime scene had been cleared.
3: At the 2026 FIFA Soccer World Cup, Spain has won their second World Cup, collecting the trophy from US President Donald Trump. More than 80,000 people crammed into a New Jersey stadium yesterday to witness a tense, tight final that ended 1-0 against Argentina. Yeah. That's celebrations from the Spanish side. Coach Luis de la Fuente says his players were a source of pride for the nation. And a fast-moving wildfire in southern France has forced the evacuation of dozens of homes. Authorities say the blaze is being fanned by strong winds and dry vegetation after days of extreme heat. 10 homes were burnt, 9 others were damaged, and a firefighter was injured. The wildfire comes as

0: southern France contends with another heat wave, with temperatures having passed 40 degrees in parts of the region at the weekend. Gold is trading at $4,078.48 an ounce, the rand's at 16.37 to the dollar, 21.95 to the pound, 18.74 to the euro. Brent crude oil is at $86.93 a barrel.
1: In Paro, on Robert Sobukwe, there's been an accident at Mundell Road and you can expect delays approaching the intersection.
2: And in sport, Spain are the champions of the world for a second time after beating Argentina in the final. New Zealand's Ryan Fox wins his maiden major title with a one-stroke victory at the Open Championship. And Kimi Antonelli claims his sixth Formula One victory of the season at the Belgian Grand Prix.
0: Cape Town's partly cloudy with a northwesterly breeze, a low of 12 and a high of 17 degrees. The top story in EWN this hour, embattled Ekurhuleni Metro Police Chief Julius Mkhwanazi will make his first appearance in the Johannesburg Magistrates Court today on charges of fraud and robbery.
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6: 6 minutes past 6 o'clock. Good morning, Cape Town. It's Monday, the 20th of July. And well done to Spain, crowned 2026 FIFA World Cup winners. I said on Friday I wouldn't stay up, but I stood up and watched the whole darn bloody thing, because I had quite a good nap on Sunday afternoon. So I was energized, I was ready. Bit of a snooze fest, but in the end, the team who I wanted to win won, and I cannot be more happier for them. 021-446-0567. If you have your own summary of last night's events, especially a Donald Trump who wouldn't leave the stage. Also, your WhatsApps on 072-567-1567. Other conversations that we do plan to have on Money on a Monday, we speak to real estate specialist Nancy Ushko. We talk about the disconnect between buyers and sellers in the Cape Town property market. But then at 7:20, I also speak to Murray Clark. He's the CEO of Neighborgood. We talk about old office space as a solution to new rentals in the Cape Town CBD for affordability and for long-term rentals. And then at 7 o'clock, I speak to advocate or Professor Thuli Madonsela, the Director for Center and Social Justice at Stellenbosch University. We talk about migration and should there be some form of regulation or regularization when it comes to undocumented persons in South Africa. I have that conversation just after 7 o'clock. Lines are open, 021-446-0567. You can drop me a WhatsApp, 072-567-1567.
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6: Vamos España. I knew they'd do it. I knew they'd get through this competition. And I knew they would vanquish those dirty Argentines in the end. Your thoughts? 021-446-0567. Probably the most revealing moment of this World Cup final wasn't Ferran Torres's and his winner. It wasn't Lionel Messi's tears. It wasn't even Spain lifting the trophy in the end. It was Donald Trump refusing to leave the stage. And there he was, sort of right of center. The Spanish celebrated becoming world champions. Gianni Infantino trying to manage the moment. But let's be honest, this is the bed that FIFA has made. For years, Gianni Infantino cozying up, courting Donald Trump. So far, all you could see over the last few years was Gianni Infantino's soles of his feet dangling outside the rectum of one Donald Trump. And, of course, Donald Trump being Donald Trump, wanting to seize the moment, that ego, deciding it wants to bathe in the spotlight. Isn't that just the perfect metaphor, eh? Trump simply not wanting to leave the stage. Not at the trophy presentation, not in American politics. Every moment becomes about him, even when it's meant to celebrate someone else's achievement. Spain had just conquered the footballing world. yet millions around the world asking a different question. Why is Donald Trump still standing there? The afterthought, the supporting act, trying to overshadow the champion. Something has gone badly wrong. 10 minutes past 6 o'clock.
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7: The most is amazing. 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Viva España!
6: Sound from the streets of Madrid last night and into the early hours. Apparently still going on. Someone who knows what's going on, Nicholas Bau, our good friend here in South Africa, reporter, journalist, but on the streets of Madrid, Spain. Good morning, Nicholas. Congratulations, because I know via relation you are also Spanish for the last while, and especially over the last, 6 hours. How's it been in Madrid this morning?
8: Buenos dias, Lester. Viva España. Man, it has been quite the party, or fiesta, as they will say here in Spain, Lester. And yeah, I mean, 16 years coming. The last time the Spanish managed to do this was in 2010, back in South Africa. And you can see it means a lot to young, to old, to left or right politically. Like, it's a big moment for the country.
6: Yeah, and in typical Spanish fashion, just like they did in 2010, it's that slow and that technical and that possessive game that very much, I would argue, Barcelona and also then Spanish style of football that wins them a tournament. Only one goal let through for Unai Simón, who's the Spanish goalkeeper, only conceding one goal. Definitely a Spanish team that built on their strengths during this World Cup.
8: Yeah, let's be honest. They didn't play a particularly sexy brand of football the entire World Cup. The only game that they really put their opposition to the sword was against Saudi Arabia after a very lackluster opening against Curaçao. But you know, you speak to the average Spanish person, yeah, and they'll say, well, our name is on the trophy, and our name was in the victors list every single game. So, I mean, it may not have been sexy, but we've won all of our games. We've kept the most clean sheets, and they're World Cup champions for the second time.
6: Yeah, it didn't matter, and it doesn't matter, because they are and do have their names on the World Cup, along with that medal. Also, FIFA announcing very much American Super Bowl or World Series style. Players in the Spanish team will now also get Super Bowl style World Cup winning rings.
8: Yeah, it's weird. Hey, I don't know what to make of it, Lester. I mean, I've been watching World Cups, as I'm sure you have had since you can remember. I mean, I remember the first one being Italia in 1990. And there's a couple of additions this World Cup that I'm not too sure how to digest just yet. I mean, there was, of course, there's 48 teams, bigger, better, as the Americans would have sold it, I suppose. And also a thinly veiled, disguised ad break as a water break. I mean, it certainly helped me refresh the ice cold beer I've been drinking the whole World Cup. But I don't know. It's kind of distracted from the football, and one or two players certainly not too happy about that either.
6: Just tell me, what was the experience like last night? Into extra time, that winner from Ferran Torres. You're in downtown Madrid. What was that moment like? And of course, what was that moment like, I think 10 minutes later, when that final whistle blew? What was it like for Spaniards, particularly in Madrid?
8: Yeah, I mean, everybody's on the edge of their seats, really, really hoping and willing La Roja to victory there. And they did leave it quite late. I mean, all fair play to, well, maybe fair play is the wrong term, but you've got to give Argentina their flowers. They did manage to keep Spain out of the back of the net for as long as they did. And they did make it to the final, put up a decent enough showing, although it all ended in tears at the end. But as soon as that whistle blew, Lester, it's been nonstop ever since. And they're expecting the team back during the course of Monday morning. There's going to be a victory parade through Madrid. And then they're going to be setting out on a tour through all big city centres throughout the country. And, you know, along with that inexplicable bounce in GDP, 1 percentage point GDP growth that inexplicably winners of the World Cup seem to enjoy every 4 years, Spain also, you know, looking for that moment to bring people together, as with many places in the world, Lester. Spain's very, very divided politically, socially as well. And I think this is just a moment where everybody can share in something that is uniquely everyone. You know, everybody can identify with the team. It's also a team of ordinary blokes. You know, there's no big superstars in the Spanish team, and they kind of pride themselves on that. So it's a team for every man and woman in Spain.
6: And it's a party that will go on for the next 4 years, because 2030, it will be a Spain-Portugal-Morocco coast. There will be 3 games played in Argentina, Paraguay and Uruguay, because it's also the centenary of the hosting of the Football World Cup. So this is essentially a four-year party before Spain tries to do it again in 4 years' time.
8: Yeah, it's pretty epic, man. It's be an interesting one to see the holders of the World Cup as well as the hosts playing in the first game. Although, you know, the fixture list hasn't been released as of yet. So maybe the first game, like you say, will be in Uruguay. But I'm certainly saving up my euros, my pennies, my cents in preparation for that, Lester. Mm. Only 4 years to go, so I've got a long way. And we'll have to see, because that's certainly something I'm going to be looking forward to.
6: Well, go enjoy yourself a cerveza or a caña this morning for a beer to toast Spain's victory. I'm sure you may have had a few. Nicolas Bauer, a good friend who is currently in Madrid, Spain. 17 minutes past 6 o'clock.
4: This is Cape Talk. Cape Talk.
6: Orly Kalenga from the Eyewitness News team. You stay up, you watch the World Cup final? I did. I know I said I wouldn't watch, but I did. I had a decent enough sleep on Sunday afternoon.
0: Oh, well, I caught it all on social media. It looked great.
6: but let's focus on what's making headlines in the South African papers this morning.
0: All right. The Business Day has Transnet seeks private partner for Cape Town Port. If you remember, the Cape Town Port was recently ranked as the worst performer out of 400 in the world. Well, Transnet has started a process to bring in the private sector cash and expertise to operate the key multi-purpose terminal at the port. The Freight and Rail Group has launched a request for proposals for a private sector partner to finance and build the terminal, which enables trade with about 20 countries. And that's, of course, a Transnet ramping up private sector participation at its marquee seaport and rail network as part of the biggest reforms in a generation. Another one in the Business Day is that swine fever outbreaks are expected to hit pork prices. The South African consumers could face higher pork prices in the coming months as outbreaks of African swine fever and foot and mouth disease reduce supply. The South African Pork Producers Organization is warning that disease outbreaks at commercial piggeries in the Free State, the Northwest, KZN and northeast of Pretoria have constrained production, and producer Escort is already saying that tighter supply is feeding through to wholesale prices. On EWN today, the embattled Ekurhuleni Metro Police Chief Julius Mkhwanazi, he was arrested at the weekend. He'll make his first appearance in the Johannesburg Magistrate Court today. Also at the courts here in Cape Town, four suspected extortionists linked to a violent attack on a business owner in Bontehevel. He will make his appearance. And then the Madlanga Commission resumes today with the testimony of Witness M. Known only as Witness M, it will take place completely in secret. Witness M was granted permission to testify in camera after raising that his testimony could place him in danger.
6: Not just pork prices. Do you know how much a McDonald's Big Mac burger has increased in the last year? It's enough to make you go meat-free Monday. The price of McDonald's Big Mac, Charlene, do you know?
1: No idea.
6: Surged by approximately 30% since last year. Standalone Big Mac increased from about 55 rand to now 70 rand, driven largely by the soaring beef prices. And this is as a result of the foot and mouth disease outbreak. 30% more for a Big Mac, Charlene.
4: EWN traffic.
1: And that's just for the burger.
6: That's just for the burger, yes. No chips and all of, oh my goodness me.
1: What a meal that is. Well, if you are in Para, there's an accident on Robert Sobukwe and Amandel Road. Officials busy clearing it, so you can still expect delays. Schools are back tomorrow, and we can already feel it on the N2 incoming as traffic slowing down at Danefontein Road to Bunga Avenue. And if you're out in Hedefeld, traffic lights faulty at Danefontein Road and Ascension Road. More Eyewitness News traffic in 15 minutes.
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4: Cape Talk. Cape Talk weather.
6: And it's gotten smaller, you're right, Grant. Well, it's a cloudy start for Cape Town and surrounding regions. It becomes partly cloudy later this afternoon. But the metro, starting with an overnight low of 12, reaching a high of 17, along with a light west-northwesterly wind. Sunrise at 14 minutes to 8, sunset at 2 minutes to 6 this evening. But heading inland, Paarl with a high of 17, Stellenbosch 18, Worcester expecting a maximum of 19. It's 18 for Malmesbury, out in the Cedarburg, Clan William 20, Fredendal, the same 20 degrees. On the west coast, Langebaan, a high of 18. It's a foggy start to the morning, followed by partly cloudy skies, along with a light southwesterly breeze. Hermanus, a high of 18, partly cloudy skies throughout the day. Your outlook for tomorrow, an overnight low of 9, reaching a high of just 16 degrees, partly cloudy skies, the wind a light west-northwesterly, sunrise at 14 minutes to 8. But other parts of your country, Johannesburg 21, Pretoria 25, Durban 22, and Gqeberha with a maximum of 19 degrees.
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3: At 25 minutes past 6 o'clock, the demise and the decline in the demand for diamonds long been on the wall. Last week, mining giant De Beers announcing it's suspending production at the country's biggest diamond mine for 2 years because they're saying changing consumer habits is shrinking profits. Prices across the industry have fallen because why? Fewer people are buying diamonds than in the past. When was the last time you bought a diamond? It's been about 10 years for a wedding ring for the wife. But also in its major market, China, the consumption and the demand for diamonds has fallen, but there's also some stiff competition from cheaper lab-grown diamonds. Peter Major is a mining analyst and director of mining at Modern Corporate Solutions. Good morning, Peter, talking to us from Idaho in the U.S. Was this decline in the appetite for diamonds, was it inevitable? In April already, we've had analysts saying, well, the writing is on the wall for the diamond production industry.
4: It's hard to say if it's inevitable, but the writing has been on the wall probably since De Beers and General Electric first perfected the way of creating artificial diamonds. And we call them artificial, I'm probably incorrect, lab-grown diamonds. So that was decades and decades ago. But by the end of the 1990s, the Russians had done a pretty good job of making larger lab-grown diamonds that could be grown quite a bit cheaper. And as we all know, once somebody figures out how to do something, the Chinese can beat it. And that's what's happened now. The Chinese can make these little pots that'll create diamonds that almost an average guy can do it in his garage. So they can make as many diamonds, and now they're getting larger and larger. So it's almost wiped out the less than one carat market. And De Beers probably should get the most credit for developing that market, because for years and years, say 100 years, 150 years ago, people mostly just bought the big diamonds. There wasn't an excess of diamonds in the world, just a few mines, mainly in India. And with the discovery in South Africa, the market started getting flooded quick. You have to give De Beers credit. They grew the market to absorb all the diamonds from South Africa. So they did South Africa a favor by growing that market. They didn't do us a disservice. They did us a favor. But every time they got control of the market, there's another mine opening, another mine opening. So it was hard enough managing diamonds with just all the new production coming from Canada, coming from Russia. Now you've got lab-grown diamonds that don't even cost 5 or 10 cents on the buck. So the supply is really overwhelming the demand.
3: Growing the market or monopolizing the market? Because it's been argued for years now that the reason why diamonds held any value wasn't because of its rarity. It was because De Beers monopolized the market, holding them back to control the world supply and price. Any truth to this?
4: Well, that's completely true, but it was to South Africa's advantage. For some reason, the government thought it was to our disadvantage. So they were persecuting De Beers every chance they got. They've got a complex system for licensing, so they've almost wiped out the alluvial industry here, and they've come up with BE. When it first came out, you had to have 51% BE. You know, it's bad enough giving somebody 30% who's not contributing, but they called diamonds a special commodity that deserved 51%. Yeah, it's special, all right. It's even harder and more irregular making money in diamonds than the other metals. So it shows when you've got geniuses making economic policy who've never run a business, let alone ever created a business, you're going to have a disaster anyways. But with the world problems, as I've just mentioned, you know, overproduction of natural diamonds and overproduction of lab-grown diamonds, it's really, really hurt South Africa the most.
3: From a consumer point of view, and I know they are industrial uses, but let's purely for cosmetic purposes, the demand for consumer diamonds doesn't matter to someone whether something is mined or whether something is lamb grown, if it

0: blinks and it sparkles, it blinks and it sparkles.
1: Well, Lester, ask your girlfriend and your wife and maybe even your sister. Ask the ladies in your office that question, because we did that little survey and they said, how dare you get me a diamond grown in the laboratory? I want a real diamond. So that is one edge De Beers has, you know, if they can keep the women on their side, that they want a real one.
0: Why don't you ask me? I'd also like a diamond, just like I'd love some flowers. Yeah, and then Peter. Peter, really appreciate your time. That's all we have time for. Mining Analyst, Director of Mining at Modern Corporate Solutions. If you are in the market for a diamond, or you experiencing the occasion to be receiving a diamond, would you care whether it is natural, if it's lab grown? If it blinks, it blinks. Peter, really appreciate your time. It's just after 6:30 now. Time now for your eyewitness news, and here's Aurelie Kalenga.
2: Thanks, Lester. Good morning. Two teenagers are expected to appear in the Malmesbury Magistrates Court today on charges of possessing illegal firearms and ammunition. The 16 and 17-year-old boys were arrested last week. Community leader Adelaide Daniels says she hopes the court will hold the teens accountable while taking their age into consideration.
3: I hope is that justice is served in a way that protects the community, holds the young people accountable for their actions, and provides them with the support in the rehabilitation needed.
2: Police are investigating possible murder cases after two separate crashes claimed 14 lives. The Limpopo Transport Department says five people died in a collision on the R55 near Stoffberg, while nine others were killed in a crash on the Pokwane-Mampoho Road. Spokesperson Dali Chifiwa says in both cases, officials suspect reckless and negligent driving.
4: Preliminary investigation has just revealed that possible overspeeding may be the cause. The death cloud is in Overskoon District. Condolences to the families of those who lost their lives. The department asks drivers to be extra careful, avoid reckless driving, and take a rest after every 2 hours.
2: Meanwhile, in KwaZulu-Natal, the death toll from a crash on the R612 towards Ikopo has risen to 6 after two others succumbed to their injuries. Police say a light motor vehicle slammed into a roadside barrier at the weekend. The Provincial Transport Department says it's since located the families of the deceased, while the police's accident unit continues its investigation. Spokesperson Ndabezinhle Sibiya says the province has strengthened its response strategy to stem road carnage.
5: Our plan is to strengthen the implementation of 4Es, the enforcement, ensuring the high visibility of law enforcement officers, education, that is creating awareness through educative campaigns, engineering, improving road designs to ensure motorist safety, and evaluation, that is assessing what works and how many lives it has saved.
2: And the U.S. has launched another round of airstrikes against Iran, targeting its coastal surveillance and air defense facilities. U.S. Central Command reports that forces successfully hit Iranian military capabilities, while Iranian state media says that Keshem Island in the Straits of Hormuz has been struck. CENTCOM says it's also targeted Iran's Revolutionary Guards, responsible for the attack that killed two U.S. troops in Jordan on Friday, where another service member remains missing. In response to the latest strikes, Iran's military says it carried out drone attacks on two U.S. bases in Kuwait, and the U.S. and Iran have ramped up these attacks against each other in recent days, with both sides accused of striking critical infrastructure. Cape Town's partly cloudy today with a northwesterly breeze, a low of 12 and a high of 17 degrees. The top story, two teenagers are expected to appear in the Malmesbury Magistrates Court today on charges of possessing illegal firearms and ammunition.
0: EWN Traffic. 26 minutes to 7 o'clock in this EWN Traffic. It's brought to you by the Western Cape Government. Winter roads require extra care, so slow down, stay visible, and arrive safely home.
6: Thanks, Lester. On the M5 North, there's an accident just after Krumbum Road that's causing delays heading towards the N2. And if you're on the N2 incoming, there's still slow-moving traffic from Daneyfontein Road to the M5. And you can also expect delays on the R300 North heading onto the N1 incoming. A number of traffic lights faulty this morning. One's in Khayelitsha at the N2 and Miway in Beacon Valley, Mitchell's Plain at First Avenue and Imperial Street. In Brentwood Park at the intersection of the R300 and Hindle Road. And in Haderfeld at Daneyfontein Road and Ascension Road. More Eyewitness News traffic in 15 minutes.
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0: But first, Mwande, a question here or a message. Lester, that World Cup halftime show was a waste of time and I regret staying up. Not only you, dear listener, Wayne Rooney too.
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17: I'll be honest, when it finished.
14: Enjoy it.
17: I like a lot of the matches, but I thought it was crap.
0: Mwande Matez, I think the best thing about that World Cup halftime show was when it ended, and I can't agree with him more.
18: Thank you very much. Good morning, Lester, and good morning, Cape Town. I didn't watch a single minute of it. Whether it was out of principle and needing the bathroom as well, I just decided I'm not going to participate in that. It's just not football. And yeah, the Americanization of sport, of the sport, yeah, just it went far left. And I'm so glad that it's over.
0: And Lionel Messi deciding he also didn't want to participate at all last night because completely invisible. Argentina essentially playing with 10 men. Essentially, they played with 9 players after the red card. Lionel Messi gone, absent. He wasn't there at all. And maybe this shows that this is an Argentina team that has largely been built around number 19, Lionel Messi.
18: Yeah, and he was, I think it showed that he's 39 years old yesterday. He just didn't seem to have the legs for the encounter. And then, what was it? One touch in the first 15 minutes of the game? If you want to win and you're Argentina, you need to get him the ball as often as you can. But yeah, it just didn't work out yesterday. But yeah, in case you missed it, Spain are the world champions for a second time in their history after beating Argentina 1-0 in the World Cup final. Forward Ferran Torres scored the winning goal in extra time of a dull final, which was characterized by missed opportunities for the Spanish side and an aggressive defensive game plan from the Argentines, who failed to register a single shot at goal in the opening 90 minutes, while midfielder Enzo Fernandez was sent a second yellow card after a reckless tackle in regulation time. Spain had a Nico Williams goal ruled out for a foul in the lead-up in the first period of extra time before Torres lashed in the winner from close range in the second period. Well, Spain's latest triumph completes a very successful period in the country's football, and that has seen them win the World, European and Olympic titles in the last 2 years in men's football, while their women's national team are also the reigning world champions. New Zealand's Ryan Fox earned his major breakthrough at the age of 39 with a brilliant birdie at the last for a one-shot victory at the Open Championship. He was one of only three players in the final group of 12 to shoot under par on a chaotic final day at Royal Birkdale after 2 days of record equaling rounds of 62. Casey Jarvis was the highest placed South African in a tie for sixth place on six under par, four shots behind Fox. And lastly, Mercedes driver Kimi Antonelli claimed his sixth win of the year at the Belgian Grand Prix. Antonelli led from pole to finish ahead of Ferrari Charles Leclerc and Max Verstappen of Red Bull in third. Mawande Mateza, Eyewitness News Sport.
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0: 18 minutes to 7 o'clock. It is Monday, and it's Money on a Monday this time of the week. Let's talk about Cape Town's property market. Now, I spent much of the past decade defying gravity. The residential property price in the metro has risen by around 141%. Since 2010. That's strong growth. And why? It's because of semigration, Cape Town's lifestyle appeal, but also the simple reality that there's very little land left to develop between the mountain and the sea. The only way that the city is growing and expanding outwards is towards the northern areas of the metro. But while these fundamentals remain, there appears to be a sign that the market may be entering a new phase. Estate agents increasingly reporting a disconnect between buyers and sellers. Buyers are making offers hundreds of thousands of rand below the asking price, while the sellers, they remain convinced that their properties are worth significantly more. Real estate specialist Nancy Ushka, she joins me now. Good morning, Nancy. You've been witnessing and describing this. You've spoken about a widening gap between what buyers' expectations are and what sellers' expectations are. Just how widespread is this phenomenon of this gulf between what buyers are asking, what sellers are asking for, but buyers are willing to pay? I've just lost Nancy there. Can we get her back on the line? 021-446-0567. Is this something that you have experienced with someone either looking for property or selling property? If can get Nancy on the line. Nancy, you are there with us. Just how long have you been experiencing this phenomenon, this gap between expectations of buyers and sellers?
19: Hi, Lester. Look, like I always tell everybody, everything is based on my personal point of view. It's just what I'm seeing on the ground and obviously, you know, chatting to a lot of people. And what sparked this all was I was actually in the gym with a client because I'm also a personal trainer as well. Because, you know, you've got to hustle these days to earn an income. And she was just expressing how frustrated she is in the fact that, you know, she's trying to sell her home and she's been told that the market's booming. And all of a sudden, you know, once the mandate's sort of signed, nothing seems to happen. And buyers are coming through the door and offering her 400 or to 500,000 and less than what she's been told and what she believes her property's worth. And it just got me thinking that, you know, I'm experiencing sort of the same thing on my side. And like I said on the video, it's I don't know if it's maybe the season or maybe people are a little bit, you know, feeling a bit nervous about the state of the world, that the world's always in a mess, regardless of which decade you're in. And just on my side, you know, I cover the city and Woodstock and Salt River. And I've just been finding there's a bit of a disconnect in terms of what I'm telling sellers their properties are worth versus what they believe they're worth. And the prices have been just so erratic. Even in the same building, you're getting properties that are listed some for 300,000 rand more than others. And I'm going, you know, if you're selling a 10 million rand property and you're dropping it by a million, then, you know, it's kind of, you can work with that. But when you're looking at listing a property for 300,000 or 400,000 rand more than the next door neighbor, what the hell is going on?
0: Yeah, you know? Is it the two realities? Well, one is based on psychology. These are the sellers who are maybe anchored to what they're seeing or record prices over the last few years. But then at the same time, it's the economic reality of buyers struggling with affordability, their higher bond repayments, simply struggling under what buyers are expecting, what sellers are expecting, rather.
19: Yes. And also, I think what I also try and get across to sellers is that you're not dealing in a market anymore where you're dealing with uneducated buyers. Buyers have got access to so much information that you can't tell people something is worth X when it's in reality not worth that. And buyers know currently what is going on in the market. They're able to access Property 24 and see, oh, okay, well, the same apartment in the same building is going for 300,000 rand less. Why should I pay you 300,000 rand more for your apartment? Or they're able to pull reports now where they can actually see what the properties are worth in the market. So it's becoming increasingly difficult to try and motivate a price which is so much higher than what it's actually worth, because buyers are simply going, well, I'm not going to pay that. So you often sit with an offer where you've cut your commission where you can, the buyer's gone up where they can, the seller's come down where they can, and the deal ends up collapsing for 50,000 rand because they just are not willing to just bridge that little amount. So it's becoming, for me personally, I'm finding it's a little bit of a challenge.
0: So what's happening here? Does this disconnect mean that properties are sitting on the market longer? Are we starting to see more price reductions? I've been looking at some of the data on Property 24. There's an informative video that tells me that in 2025, there were 1,784 sales in the Durbanville area. Halfway through 2026, there's only been 755.
19: Look, I've noticed it too, on the City Bowl side, is that you're often getting a property listed once and then it doesn't sell, and then it gets listed by another three or four agents. So the same property has been listed by five agents at five completely different prices. You're finding there's a lot of stock coming on the market, because obviously I look every day of what's coming on the market, and I'm just going like, yo, okay, a studio there is going...
0: Okay, we have Nance who have lost us the 021-446-0567. What are your experiences as a prospective buyer and a seller on the Cape Town market? Seems to be a growing gulf between what sellers are asking for and what buyers are willing to pay. And sometimes that difference is as much as 500, half a million rand. 021-446-0567.
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3: Thank you, Lester. In Brackenfell, there is an accident on Kreispat and Reservoir Road. You can expect delays. Received a WhatsApp from Charlie that there's an accident on Racecourse Road and Sable Road, causing delays in the area. So if you can, please use an alternative route. And on the M5 North, there's an accident just after Crumbum Road, causing delays heading towards the N2. In Milnerton, traffic lights faulty at Marine Drive and Broad Road. In Khayelitsha at the N2 and Miway. And in Strandfontein at the intersection of Baden-Powell Drive and New Strandfontein Road. More Eyewitness News traffic in 10 minutes.
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2: With Ray White. Ray, we asked the question this morning, would you mind if your partner bought you a lab-grown diamond, or would you want the real thing, messenger? My girlfriend wants a lab-grown diamond, refuses to purchase real diamonds for ethical reasons. And yes, I believe that wives and girlfriends should buy the men partners' diamonds as well. But what would you prefer, Ray?
5: Oh, I don't really mind, but there is the whole thing about it came out the ground. It's rare. Therefore, you're a rare find in my life, Lester Kivett. And that's why I'm going to give you a rare stone. You see, that's why I am. That's the whole thing behind it, you know.
2: You know how to make a fella feel special so early in the morning. But let's talk about the diamond industry. And we should be knowing in the next week or next who exactly will take over at De Beers.
5: That's right. Anglo-American has chosen a preferred buyer for its stake in diamond producer De Beers, with Botswana weighing whether to exercise its right of first refusal. Now, the bidder has been identified as the Global Diamond Consortium. Now, Botswana, which already owns 15%, could enter on its own and buy off the rest with a consortium or alongside a third party. So it could go various ways. A decision is expected actually this week. Anglo put De Beers, one of the world's leading diamond companies, up for sale in May 2024 as part of a broader restructuring prompted by falling diamond prices and the growing popularity of synthetic diamonds. It has operations and explorations spanning Botswana, Namibia, Angola, South Africa, of course, and Canada as well. Looking at what's happening in the Middle East and further afield, Brent crude has climbed, I'm afraid, above $90 a barrel for the first time in more than a month as the U.S. military started a ninth straight day of attacks against Iran, which in turn struck targets across the region. Just a handful of ships sailed through the Strait of Hormuz this weekend, and one was reported to be on fire. As a result, Asian share markets have slipped as the escalating conflict in the Gulf lifted oil prices and fanned fears of inflation. This comes ahead of a packed week of major tech earnings as well, which will further test investor faith in the AI trade. Looking at the rand, also slipped a little bit, now 16.51, that's the dollar, 22.24 the pound, 18.88, that's the euro, platinum, $1,596.65, gold, $4,022.20, and a Brent crude oil, now $90.42. Ray White, EWN Business.
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2: It's 5 minutes to 7 o'clock. Last week, Amazon's Project Kuiper beating Elon Musk's Starlink to the South African market. Amazon partnering.

0: with the local telecommunications company Herotel, despite having fewer satellites, no commercial customers just yet in South Africa. And this is while Starlink publicly challenged South Africa's licensing regulations. What Amazon did, they work within the existing regulatory framework, and they used a licensed local partner to bring its service to market. Joining me now, Duncan McLeod. He's been following the story for Tech Central. Good morning, Duncan. Really appreciate your time. Give us the big picture here. How has Amazon managed to get into South Africa's market before Starlink? And could Starlink have done exactly what Amazon did, partnered with an existing local license holder, getting into the South African market? Well, Elon Musk repeatedly argued that South Africa's ownership rules were discriminatory.
1: Morning, Lester. Thanks for your time. It's an interesting development. I think that Amazon, more than anything, has not so much engaged with the regulations, but sidestepped them. They've opted not to hold the license in this market for their own service, Amazon Leo, Low Earth Orbit. And have decided instead to partner with a company that's going to hold that license, and that is Herotel, part of the Maziv stable, which of course is now 30% owned by Vodacom, also the parent company of the fiber operator Vumatel. So they've decided they're going to come to market through partners rather than launching directly. SpaceX, on the other hand, Elon Musk's company that owns Starlink, has and sell equity in their operations anywhere in the world, and that their model is a direct one, and that they are not prepared to make an exception for South Africa. It's their global operating model that they go directly and they own 100% of the shares in all of their subsidiaries around the world, and they own the licenses to operate in those markets. So it's a different operating model. Of course, there is a lot of politics behind this as well, yeah. And we know all the background with Musk and the government and black economic empowerment. Mm.
0: And brand awareness, I will admit, I knew absolutely nothing around Amazon's Leo before last week, but their network, also tiny compared to Starlink. What does the South African consumer? Look, our fiber penetration is quite broad in South Africa. Whether there is a need for low Earth orbit satellite internet is another thing, maybe in more rural areas of the country. But what does the South African know about Amazon? Product.
1: Yeah, I mean, there's no doubt that there's huge pent-up demand, despite our good telecommunications infrastructure, particularly in our cities. There's huge demand, particularly in outlying areas and smaller towns, and you know, amongst the farming community and resources, mines, and all that sort of thing. There's a lot of demand for low Earth orbit satellite broadband solutions. It's also true that Amazon Leo is very much behind Elon Musk's Starlink. Starlink is the market leader by far. Has kind of proved the market and has expanded the most rapidly. We know that Amazon Leo is coming from behind. It's probably several years behind Starlink, but it's a similar technology and ironically may in fact launch in South Africa before Starlink. Ironic, of course, being that the irony being, of course, that Elon Musk was born in South Africa and may get beaten in this market to a competitor.
0: Duncan McLeod, he writes for Tech Central and writing about Amazon's Kuiper project called Leo, Low Earth Orbit, beating Starlink into the South African market. Really appreciate your time. But coming up for Eyewitness News, I speak to Professor Thuli Madonsela around immigration and whether there should be some form of period for undocumented migrants to regularize themselves in South Africa. Up next
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4: Bonta Hivel extortion suspects in court today, and Spain beats Argentina to clinch World Cup glory. Good morning, I'm Aurélie Kalinga. Four suspected extortionists linked to violent attacks on business owners in Bonta Hivel are expected to appear in the Bishop Lavers Magistrates Court today. The arrests follow weeks of extortion-related violence, including the fatal shooting of a Somali spaza shop owner Michelle George reports.
5: Police say the four men, believed to be affiliated with a local gang, were arrested in connection with an extortion operation that has allegedly targeted business owners in the community. The arrests follow weeks of violence, including the fatal shooting of a Somali spaza shop owner who was killed while serving customers inside his shop. Police say three of the suspects were arrested in the same street where the shop owner was murdered. Bonthierville councillor Angus McKenzie says affected businesses have since reopened following the arrests.
6: They're absolutely relieved. I had a discussion with them late last night. I'm in constant communication with them. They are extremely grateful for the work that's been done, for the pressure that's been put on this extortion ring within the community.
5: Michelle George, Eyewitness News.
4: Embattled Ekurhuleni Metro Police Chief Julius Mkhwanazi will make his first appearance in the Johannesburg Magistrates Court today on charges of fraud and robbery. Mkhwanazi and a JMPD officer known only as Witness K were arrested on Friday for allegedly stealing precious stones worth almost 15 million rand in 2023. The Madlanga Commission heard the supposed couple and two other EMPD officers plotted the theft of the stones from a Johannesburg apartment under the guise of a police operation. The two EMPD officers, Kersha Lee Stolls and Adrian McKenzie, were arrested earlier this month and are out on bail of 5,000 rand. Alpha Ramushwana has more.
7: The Madlanga Commission previously heard testimony from Witness K, a JMPD officer who claims to be Julius Mkhwanazi's ex-girlfriend, that she's the one who told him about valuable gemstones in an apartment in Killarney. She testified that Mkhwanazi was facing financial difficulties at the time and wanted to get his hands on quick cash.
8: As his girlfriend, I made plans to assist him with groceries, paying for his legal fees. However, things got to a point where I was no longer able to assist him financially.
7: She says they then plotted to steal the gemstones worth nearly 15 million rand and later sold them for just 110,000 rand. Mkhwanazi has denied that it was a theft, maintaining that he was leading a legitimate police operation. He's set to make his first appearance in court today, just 3 months after he was arrested in connection with a separate matter. Alpha Ramshwana, Eyewitness News.
4: Retired Judge Takalani Raulinga has rejected suggestions that his political past could compromise his impartiality, saying his former ANC membership has no bearing on his judicial conduct. The MK party criticized Raulinga's appointment as oversight judge for the investigating directorate against corruption. The party's called on Justice Minister Mamoloko Kubai to review the appointment, citing his previous ANC membership. Speaking to journalists in Pretoria yesterday, he defended his independence, saying he respects the oath he took when he became a judge.
9: I used to be a member of the ANC. I never held any office in the ANC. And I have been working in different entities. I've been a magistrate, I've been a prosecutor, I've been a regional court president. In all these instances, I took an oath of being fair and not favor anybody.
4: Raulinga says while he reports to the Justice Minister, he's ultimately accountable to Parliament through the Portfolio Committee.
9: The Minister might have appointed me. I report matters to her. In other words, all the complaints that we do are reported to the Minister. I don't have to say anything further to the Minister. It's just a question of reporting. Otherwise, I am accountable through the Portfolio Committee to Parliament, and which is appropriate.
4: A man has been arrested in connection with an attack on two police officers in Mpumalanga. One sergeant was killed after being stabbed with a sharp object while his colleague was pushed into a ditch. The officers were responding to a domestic violence complaint in Bushbuck Ridge at the weekend. Mpumalanga police spokesperson Mavela Masonto says the case has been handed to the Hawks for further investigation.
10: The police traced and arrested the suspect at his place of residence. The report indicates that after committing the crime, the suspect fled the scene but later returned once the crime scene had been cleared.
4: And finally, Spain are the 2026 FIFA World Cup champions.
11: The most is amazing.
4: Viva España! Viva España! The team beat Argentina 1-0 in last night's final that saw more than 80,000 people crammed into a New Jersey stadium. This marks Spain's second FIFA World Cup victory after winning the 2010 FIFA World Cup, defeating the Netherlands at Soccer City in Johannesburg. Spain's coach, Luis de la Fuente, says his players are a source of pride for the nation. Gold is trading at $4,078.48 an ounce. The rand's at 16.37 to the dollar, 21.95 to the pound, 18.74 to the euro. Brent crude oil is at $86.93 a barrel.
11: In Brackenfell, there's an accident on Crayspot and Reservoir Road. And on the N1 incoming, there's an accident at the N7. Two lanes obstructed, and that's causing delays from Plattekloof Road.
12: And in sport, Spain are the champions of the world for a second time after beating Argentina in the final. New Zealand's Ryan Fox wins his maiden major title with a one-stroke victory at the Open Championship. And Kimi Antonelli claims his sixth Formula One victory of the season at the Belgian Grand Prix.
4: Cape Town's partly cloudy with a northwesterly breeze, a low of 12 and a high of 17. The top story in EWN this hour, four suspected extortionists linked to violent attacks on business owners in Bontehevel are expected to appear in the Bishop Lavers Magistrates Court today.
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0: 7 minutes past 7 o'clock. Good morning, Cape Town. Monday, the 20th of July. Lines are open, 021-446-0567. Because in this hour, I'm speaking to Professor Thuli Madonsela. We're asking whether there's a more humane way to handle what is a South African moral panic around immigration. That conversation in a short while. And then at 7:20, I speak to Murray Clark. I continue my conversation around affordability of a place to live in, especially if you're a young professional in Cape Town. What about turning office space into a solution for new rentals in the CBD? There's also the Worldview live from London with Adam Gilchrist.
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0: 8 minutes past 7 o'clock. South Africa's immigration debate has become increasingly polarized with the rising public frustration over undocumented migration. There are calls for tougher enforcement and, of course, the incidents of vigilantism. But is there a practical middle ground that protects not only the rule of law, but also recognizes the realities of people who maybe have lived in this country for years? They've contributed to societies, their children have, for all intents and purposes, grown up in a South African society. Professor Thuli Madonsela, former public protector, now the director for the Center for Social Justice and Law at the Stellenbosch University, who argues that the answer is neither open borders nor open hearts. What about a humane, orderly system that's built on accountability and the effective management of migration? Professor, really appreciate your time. You say and you argue, along with others, that the real problem isn't necessarily or simply migration, but it's a migration system that isn't functioning, that isn't working. What would fixing that system actually look like in practice?
13: Morning, Lester. Thank you for the privilege and morning to listeners. I think the elements of the system that need to start working would be the starting point is anchoring everything in the Constitution. And one of the very systems that underpin the Constitution is Ubuntu. So under Ubuntu, you have to implement your law firmly, but you must do so impartially and humanely, and it also has to be done consistently. So whilst our immigration laws need to be amended, and the white paper by Home Affairs seeks to do that, the main part of the problem has been that existing laws are not implemented and enforced with fidelity. And hence, we have people who are not necessarily undocumented. I prefer the word unregulated immigration, because a lot of them are documented. They come in, they just never go. And then, of course, there are many who come undocumented. Yeah.
0: Yes. We have about 4% of South Africa's total population that makes up migrants, and these include documented and undocumented individuals. There are calls from some migration experts for a once-off but tightly managed regularization program for long-term undocumented migrants already in South Africa. Is that something you would support?
13: It is something that needs to be considered, and I think, if I'm not mistaken, it's something the public protector, among others, are asking for. We also had asked Home Affairs many years ago to, at the very least, to regularize children that were born in this country whilst their parents came into the country at the time when people from the continent faced additional barriers in coming to South Africa, whereas those coming from the global north could come easily. So, yes, regularizing people is one of the solutions. But of course, it has to be done on a case-by-case basis. And then secondly, making sure that employers don't prefer, I didn't say employers don't prefer foreigners. I asked that employers need to stop preferring unregulated or undocumented immigrants for exploitation purposes.
0: Because there would be some who would ask, how could you reward people who have come into the country illegally or who have overstayed a visa? A response to that could be using the example of the Zimbabwe exemption permit that has existed in some form since 2009. And you could see, and we can say, that there are children born of people who have benefited from a Zimbabwe exemption permit. I know Lesotho also has a similar arrangement with South Africa, so maybe a different relationship there. But there are teenagers today who are born here, who have spent virtually their entire lives in South Africa. Should you suggest the conversation around children like these who have some sort of pathway to permanent residence, maybe even citizenship? This has been a debate in countries like the United States already, who've had what's called the Dreamers Act, in which saw a pathway of citizenship to children born in a country, have gone through education system, who essentially identify themselves not by the birth country of their parents, but in the country that they live. This is something that sooner or later we're going to have to confront in South Africa.
13: Actually, American law is more progressive than ours, despite us having a more progressive constitution. In America, if you're born in America, it doesn't matter how your parents came in, you're American. So that's what the current administration was trying to get rid of, birthright citizenship. And the U.S. Supreme Court has affirmed that if you're born in America, you are an American. You're entitled to citizenship. Unfortunately, our law entitles you to citizenship if you were born here through parents who are lawful. However, there's a constitutional court judgment that has come. I'm trying to remember what is the name of that judgment that said what you're saying, that children that were born here and their parents, whether they were here lawful or not lawful, they have to be taken with the understanding that nobody should end up without citizenship. And so nobody should end up stateless. And therefore, those children have to choose whether they want to be South African citizens or they want to go to the home country. At the end of the day is we need a regulated situation where we balance the interests and constraints of the country with the need to embrace fellow human beings. But also we need immigration, not only as an issue of being humane. No country can be globally competitive if it doesn't bring in skills that it does not have from other countries.
0: Professor Thuli Madonsela, appreciate your time. The question I asked today, should there be some sort of process? Would you support a once-off immigration regularization program for long-term undocumented migrants, particularly for children who were born or grew up in South Africa, or do you believe that the law should be applied equally, regardless of how long someone has been here? I'd like to know from you. 021-446-0567. Drop me a WhatsApp, 072-567-1567.
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11: Thanks, Lester. On the N2 incoming, there's an accident in the center lane just after Jake's Havel Drive. That's going to add to the delay if you're heading into town. Then if you're traveling on the N1 incoming, there's an accident at the N7. Two lanes obstructed and there's heavy traffic from Platkloof Road. And in Brackenfell, there's an accident on Crayspot Road and Reservoir Road. Receive this voice note.
14: Good morning, team. I hope you guys are doing well. Three vehicle accident on the intersection at Bosman Dam and Rutanga Road. Rutanga Road from Century City side, both the lanes that go straight over the intersection are closed and obstructed. Only the left and right turning lanes are operational, so that is going to cause a hell of a lot of backup if you're coming from Century City from Sable Road side. And then Bosman Dam Road down to Kuberg Road, the left-hand lane is heavily obstructed, so that's also going to cause a lot of delays.
11: Thank you so much for that. And if you can, please avoid that area and use alternative routes. We also received a WhatsApp from Kelsey that there's a truck broken down on Marine Drive towards Dolphin Beach. No lights, so please be on the lookout for that. And those traffic lights are out and at Marine Drive and Mulner Road. And in Alsace River, traffic lights faulty at Holt and Viking, in Khayelitsha at the N2 and Muway, and in Hedefeld at Danefontein Road and Ascension Road. More Eyewitness News traffic in 15 minutes.
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6: 21 minutes past 7 o'clock. We have for some time now talking about affordability of property, but also rentals, especially if you're a young professional, you're someone who's moving up in life, you want to live closer to where you work. But yeah, in the Cape Town CBD, it's a thriving place to visit, to work, to invest, but it's becoming increasingly difficult for the people who work in the Cape Town CBD or surrounds to actually live there. Young professionals on middle income salaries finding themselves priced out of the long-term rental market, despite thousands of apartments in the city centre. The numbers help to explain what's happening. Around 70% of the residential units in the Cape Town CBD are either hotel managed or listed as short-term rentals. So across Cape Town, there are more than 26,000 active Airbnb listings. But if you also look at the price of a single unit in the city of Cape Town, there's been some research, according to Murray Clark, he's the CEO of Neighborhoods, that there are only 85 long-term rental properties under 12,000 rand a month available at any given point. It's an alarming figure. Good morning, Murray. Really appreciate your time. Murray is the CEO of Neighborhood. They're part of the developers who are turning the Golden Acre into new long-term rental accommodation. But that figure, only 85 long-term rental units available under or around 12,000 rand a month. What does this tell you about the health of the city's rental market?
7: Good morning, and thank you for having me. It's great to be here. And yeah, what I can say is that we live in the best city in the world, and there's so much demand on both sides. So there's huge demand for tourism, there's huge demand for long-term rentals, and for us it's about making sure that that balance is right. I think we have a supply problem more than we have a tourism problem. And I think that the challenge for us as developers and as the city is how do we increase the supply of long-term rentals so that it's this equilibrium between tourism and long-term rentals, because the healthiest cities in the world have a great balance between tourism and long-term rentals. The best cities in the world are lived by locals, by foreigners, by a blend of people. And that's what we need to get right in the city. And that's what we're trying to get right at the Golden Acre development. We have over R1 billion worth of redevelopment plans where we're focused on long-term rentals, working with some amazing partners for the next 2 to 3 years. And I'm excited to see what that looks like.
6: Yeah. I'll be going through some of your data at the Golden Acre development. You have over 1,000 applications for just 300 units. What does this level of demand tell us about the scale of that that's not being met, particularly around the young professionals, up-and-coming middle-class earners, middle-income earners?
7: I think the demand is just absolutely massive. You know, when I say that we did 2 TikTok posts and we received over 1,000 applications for what is only 300 long-term rental units, I mean, that tells a very real story. The interesting thing is that 95% of those applications were actually locals. So it's not even foreigners applying for the units. It's young professionals, young families looking to live in the city who are possibly living outside of the city. And really what it shows is that the demand funds and how much more we need to be focused on providing long-term rental units over just hotels or short-term rental units. And as a company, that's really where our focus is. How do we create way more supply? I mean, if you've got 1,000 applications for 300 units, my gut says that there's demand for at least another 5 to 10,000 rental units in the city of Cape Town for long-term rentals at a price point that makes sense.
6: Yeah, well, 70% of the residential units in the CBD go to short-term rentals, essentially visitors. Are you reserving units for local applicants? Do you think there should be some sort of moratorium around who those applicants are, who gets to utilize those, and we'll talk about affordability in a short while, but to utilize those units here in the CBD?
7: I think developers need to prioritize locals. I mean, I think at the core, we want to be focused on providing South African people who live in Cape Town, a home in the city, and that's really what we've done, and that speaks to that 95% number that's actually come in terms of local residents. So I think that's critical. Whether you're renting a unit, developing a unit, I think there's something there that can be said for potential policy which can be developed over time that incentivizes property developers to prioritize locals, whether it's buying a unit or renting a unit. And I'm not really sure what that looks like. I think whether perhaps it speaks to quicker approval processes or better density or just better outcomes for property developers and people who are invested in redeveloping the city and adding more long-term rental stock to the market. I think that's critical.
6: And I talk from my perspective of a middle-income Cape Townian. I live in a household with a dual-income salary. I look at me having lived in the CBD and surrounds before. And if I look at your entry-level rentals that started about, what, 10,500 rand a month, I see that, okay, that's relatively affordable, but many households in Cape Town earn under 22,000 rand a month, meaning rent alone consumes half the income. Can developments genuinely be described as affordable if the majority of people who are earning, working in middle income salaries, they're looking at that and saying, well, 10,500 rand is still out of my reach?
7: So firstly, I think affordability is a very real problem. And 10,500 is as affordable as it gets at the moment in the CBD. But the reality is that our challenge as developers to work with institutions and funders who have ESG outcomes to help bring that cost down to a point where the average South African who lives in the city can actually afford to be in the space. What we've done at Golden Acres, we've wrapped up a series of additional value adds in that number. So you get free access to co-work space, gym. It comes with cleaning once a week. It's fully furnished. And there's probably 20 to 30% off that number that really is added on to the lived experience at the 10.5 grand a month number. But really, over time, we want to be seeing those rentals dropping. We want to be seeing people allocate more stock away from short-term rentals and isolation to long-term rentals, because, again, you need cities that are lived by locals. So I think we're slowly getting there, but it needs a tremendous effort by both the city and local developers to prioritize locals at a price point that is affordable to exactly who you're speaking about.
6: Murray Clark, really appreciate your time, appreciate your insights. He's the CEO of Neighborhoods. They're the developers who are changing the old Golden Acre building into rental accommodation. I'd like your thoughts. 021-446-0567, particularly if you are a young Capetonian making your way up the career ladder. Maybe you want to say, I want to break free from living at home with my parents, but finding a place that either to rent or to buy simply out of my reach at the moment. 021-446-0567. Spot on 7:30. Time now for your eyewitness news. And Aurelie, we're back in the Malmesbury magistrate's store today over two teens and charges of illegal firearms and ammunition.
5: That's right, Lester. Good morning. The 16 and 17-year-old boys were arrested last week on charges of possessing illegal firearms and ammunition. Community leader Adelaide Daniels says she hopes the court will hold the teens accountable while taking their age into consideration.
8: I hope is that justice is served in a way that protects the community, holds the young people accountable for their actions, and provides them with the support in the rehabilitation needed.
5: Police are investigating possible murder cases after two separate crashes claimed 14 lives. The Limpopo Transport Department says five people died in a collision on the R55 near Stoffberg, while nine others were killed in a crash on the Pokwane Mampoho Road. Spokesperson Dalichi Fiwa says in both cases, officials suspect reckless and negligent driving.
9: Preliminary investigation has just revealed that possible overspeeding may be the cause. The Dark Cloud is in Overskoon District. Condolences to the families of those who lost their lives. The department urges drivers to be extra careful, avoid reckless driving, and take a rest after every 2 hours.
5: Meanwhile, in KwaZulu-Natal, the death toll from a crash on the R612 towards Iqopo has risen to 6 after two others succumbed to their injuries. Police say a light motor vehicle slammed into a roadside barrier at the weekend. The Provincial Transport Department says it's since located the families of the deceased, while the police's accident unit continues its investigation. Spokesperson Ndabezinhle Sibiya says the province has strengthened its response strategy to stem road carnage.
10: Our plan is to strengthen the implementation of 4Es, the enforcement, ensuring the high visibility of law enforcement officers, education, that is creating awareness through educative campaigns, engineering, improving road designs to ensure motorist safety, and evaluation, that is assessing what works and how many lives it has saved.
5: And new violence has rocked the Middle East this morning as the U.S. announced another wave of attacks on Iran. Kuwait says it's intercepted drones, and Tehran's Revolutionary Guards claim to have hit an enemy command center in Syria. Bahrain's Interior Ministry has urged residents to head to the nearest safe place after air raid sirens sounded. The U.S. Central Command announced late yesterday it was beginning a wave of strikes on Iran for the ninth night in a row. The attacks are aimed at degrading Iranian military capabilities used to attack commercial vessels and civilian marinas in the Strait of Hormuz. The preliminary deal aimed at ending the war has collapsed as the foes fight to break a deadlock over the key waterway to the world's oil supply. Cape Town's partly cloudy with a northwesterly breeze, temperatures peaking at 17 degrees. The top story, two teenagers are expected to appear in the Malmesbury Magistrates Court today on charges of possessing illegal firearms and ammunition.
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12: Lots happening in the traffic this morning. If you're heading into town on the N2, there's an accident in the centre lane after Jake's Havel Drive causing delays. And on the N1 incoming, you can expect slow-moving traffic from Mike Pena Boulevard, and that's due to an accident at the N7 with the right and centre lanes obstructed. If you're on Marine Drive, received a WhatsApp from Kelsey earlier that there's a truck broken down, no light, so please be on the lookout for that. It's at Dolphin Beach, and traffic lights fault at Marine Drive, Broad Road, Lagoon Beach and Mullis Street. And if you are in Sandrup, Bosmansdam and Rotunga Road, there's an accident involving multiple vehicles with two lanes obstructed, and the left lane on Bosmansdam towards Kuburg Road is obstructed, causing delays in the area. In Alsace River, traffic light at Halt and Viking, in Khayelitsha at the N2 and Miwe, and in Beacon Valley, Mitchell's Plain at First Avenue and Imperial Street. More Eyewitness News traffic in 15 minutes.
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6: Mwandi Mateza, six long weeks. I'm very glad to have this 2026 World Cup out of the way, but there was one thing that I watched last night. I looked at the MetLife Stadium, the New Jersey, New York Stadium. What I can say about the 2026 World Cup is that I appreciated the stadiums. It's not a theater I want to watch every week, but the World Cup stadia and its close proximity to the field, bright colors, it felt like a World Cup. But again, it's not a stadium I would see on a cold Tuesday night, rainy night in Stoke.
7: Yeah. And there was something about last night's stadium as well that just didn't feel like a soccer stadium without the roof, and it just was a little too open. But you are right that some of the NFL stadiums which were used for the World Cup are incredible because they're so close to the action. And I can think of my favorites were the ones in Atlanta as well as in Los Angeles. But I would prefer a proper football stadium. Monterrey springs to mind, where Bafana Bafana played against South Korea with the mountains as the backdrop. It was absolutely beautiful and stunning. So it is for the World Cup. And in case you missed it, Spain are the world champions once again. They claim their second FIFA World Cup title with a 1-0 victory over 10-man Argentina in the final. That was thanks to a Ferran Torres goal in extra time. The Spanish side dominated the game from the first whistle and created a number of chances, but were denied by Argentina's defenders and Emi Martinez in goal. The Argentines failed to get a shot on target in regulation time and had midfielder Enzo Fernandez sent off shortly before the end of the 90 minutes. While Spain had two goals disallowed in extra time, but Torres' strike from close range was enough to win the trophy for the first time since 2010. Argentina coach Lionel Scaloni will stay on in his position for the time being. Speaking in Spanish in the post-match press conference, he said he'll need time to think about his future after his contract expires at the end of this year. Scaloni has been in charge since 2018 and led Argentina to the 2022 World Cup title, as well as wins in the 2021 and 2024 Copa America tournaments. Well, there were some unsavory scenes after the final when Argentina midfielder Leandro Paredes shoved Spain's Gavi to the ground. That's while they were celebrating their win. Argentina coach Scaloni had to intervene to cool tempers down at the end of a heated encounter. Meanwhile, several records were broken after yesterday's game as Spain completed their victory with the most clean sheets at a World Cup with 7, as well as the least amount of goals conceded with just 1. And at 65, Luis de la Fuente is the oldest ever coach to win the World Cup. And lastly, Spain captain Rodri was named the player of the tournament, with France's Kylian Mbappe winning the Golden Boot with 10 goals in total. Mwande Mateza, Eyewitness.
13: From kickoff to the final whistle, this is the EWN World Cup Desk.
6: 22 minutes to 8 o'clock. Debbie in Cape Town, you're a first-time caller. You want to talk about affordability in the CBD. You're also an architect.
14: Morning, Lester. Hi. Yes, I'm an architect and I'm a recent town planner. I just heard your discussion with your previous listener about affordable housing in Cape Town. And I'm not sure whether you're aware that the city are they've distributed amendments that they'd like to make to their municipal planning bylaw, which in my view is going to drastically affect the building plan approval process, which I think is going to impact affordability.
6: Talk to me about the plans for rezoning.
14: It's not specifically rezoning that they want to change. Those land use processes, mm-hmm. the amendments that they're proposing remain largely unchanged. It's the building plan application process. Mm. So once your land has already been given rights, you're supposed to have certainty on what you can build there. The amendments seem to want third-party participation involved in a building plan process, which decries the whole purpose of a building plan process. It's going in our view, as an architectural community, well, the people I've spoken to, it's probably going to lead to a lot more legal uncertainty, which inevitably introduces additional costs for the developer.
6: So how would this practically affect affordability for, let's focus on rentals at the moment?
14: Yeah, I mean, from two different ways. Firstly, in our view, it looks like the whole process is just going to take significantly longer. It's already significantly long to get a building plan approved. It's longer than it was, for instance, 5 years ago. The administrative burden on city officials, I don't know how they would ever administer the changes that they're looking to make. And then from a second perspective, like when you have development rights, you're supposed to be able to proceed with certainty with those development rights without third parties getting involved, and you're constantly warding off outside forces, which when one is introduced into a building plan process, just introduce more costs, which in the end always transfers to the purchaser.
6: So if the goal is I mean, let's focus on the CBD or maybe business nodes. If we're looking at a vibrant, youthful, attractive and affordable city center, what are the planning incentives, the tax breaks, the zoning reforms that could encourage more, in particular what we're looking at, office to residential conversions?
14: I mean, I think the city has gone a good way in introducing those policy reforms in the last amendments of the municipal planning bylaw. They have those different overlay zones. I think what really would assist developers in helping, I'm not a developer, so I speak under correction here, but as a professional helping developers, what would help us is to literally just make the time frames from the approval process way more faster and way more certain and a lot less bureaucratic, because, yeah, as I say, all those costs in the end, they have to be recouped somehow, and they're always recouped by the person either renting or buying the property.
6: Debbie, really appreciate the call, 021-446-0567. How do we make the CBD more affordable, particularly for younger professionals, lower to middle income earners, attract them more to the CBD, long-term rental opportunities, maybe even the opportunity to buy? It's 19 minutes to 8 o'clock.
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13: And join the conversation.
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25: A world view from London with Adam Gilchrist.
6: Firstly, Esri says it's not a long rest for some of the players. The league football starts next month. The English Premier League starts on the 21st. In fact, Adam Gilchrist, Manchester United played a club friendly at the weekend and lost 1-0 to Championship side Wrexham. Yes.
26: Yeah, but they had changed the team completely at half time. It was a nonsense warm-up game. And, of course, a fair number of the players are missing because they were at the World Cup in various guises. But at the same time, yeah, you're right. It's looming fast, isn't it? Do we want a rest? I think maybe we do. You know, having overdosed on football for the past 5 weeks, was it? Or was it longer than that? Was it 6 weeks? I'd quite like a little bit of a rest from football and concentrate on cricket and golf and a bit of rugby as well, for that matter.
6: But, I read something silly over the weekend. Someone saying they're happy that the LARPers now get to quit talking about football. But it's all good and well talking, you know, for 6 weeks, once a week about, you know, how your love for football. But for us, whose entire week's mood gets affected, and whether we're losing to a bottom of the division side on a cold Monday night, that's what a real football support.
26: It does drive you. It's true. Mm-hmm. Yeah.
6: Okay, but let's start here. The Council of Europe issuing a very damning verdict on the transparency and the integrity of the 2026 Football World Cup.
26: Yeah, they're not even necessarily delving into some of the more obvious things like foul play or badly behaved players. The Argentinian players at the full-time whistle last night were pretty appalling, frankly. Also, they investigate, don't they, FIFA? Do they ever do anything? But anyway, Europe's Council, this is the Council of Europe, 46 nation members, has questioned the integrity of FIFA and of the World Cup, and in particular saying that there needs to be something done to make it stronger and more robust as a framework for the next World Cup in Spain, Portugal and Morocco. They say that political interference in overturning the ban on the US player Florentine Balogun is one example. They talk about dubious commercial deals. It's citing, for instance, an Abu Dhabi firm that's accused of insider trading, although nothing found guilty. But nonetheless, the accusations there. As the council puts it, the next crisis has already begun, and it has two names, money and power. The Swiss politician Alain Berset has talked about this. He reckons that FIFA is, as he puts it, presenting an open door to fraud. And this particular World Cup in the US, Canada and Mexico has opened the door wider. We're all seeing money and power, aren't we, from a distance and thinking, well, it shouldn't take a report to make them think again about some of their practices. That third place thing, for instance, was a nonsense. It meant that teams knew what they had to do. to qualify for the next round. And the whole point was that you shouldn't have to know what you have to do, because it's unfair to those who don't know what they have to do. There's so many things like that all the way through the tournament. That's why I gave it only, I think, was it a 6 out of 10?
6: Quite ironically, but the third place game was the best game of the tournament, the 10-goal
26: sometimes
6: thriller, and I'm very glad.
26: Oh, that one, yeah.
6: I'm very glad France and England really excited. I'm sure those in the stadium
26: had a go,
6: and us at home. But Adam, what would you do to win? Talk to me about the degrading TV contest in Russia.
26: It used to be all the rage, didn't it? Degrading game shows, sometimes Japanese, beatings and eating unspeakable things and tickle-a-thons. I remember people being lined up and tied down and having their feet tickled. Well, here's one. It's a shopping mall in Russia that invented a game show, and indeed, therefore, it's been videoed and has gone viral, where contestants have to drink from lavatories as fast as they can. They bend over the bowl and slurp. It's called Game of Thrones, only in Russian. It took place in the city of Stavropol, offering the winner the handsome sum of 100,000 Russian rubles. That sounds a lot, doesn't it? It's 20,000 rand, pretty much, which is worth having, but it's not exactly worth completely degrading yourself for. Is it something for the porcelain potty person, maybe? But the accusation is that the number of people queuing up to drink from toilets demonstrates how desperate Russians have become in an economically blighted nation. What would you do for 20,000 rand?
6: I wouldn't participate in Russia's number one game show. And then a very cool race, a marathon in the Arctic.
26: Yeah, organizers called it the coolest marathon. 23 runners from 7 countries running around the North Pole. It's summertime in the North Pole, so it's only, I think, about minus one, zero.

0: Ding Shengxian of China won the men's race in just under 4 hours. Denmark's Rikke Dam won the women's race in just under 7 hours. But I put it to you, you would run pretty quickly, even you and I, because the ice was melting the entire time they were running. And in fact, organizers admit only a couple of hours after the races ended, the sea ice had pretty much disappeared. That would hurry you up a little bit. Melting ice and polar bears.
1: Adam Gilchrist, a pleasure as always. I'll chat to you tomorrow live from London with the Worldview.
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3: Thank you. Let's start on the N2 incoming. That accident after Jake's Havel Drive, it has been moved to the left shoulder, but still causing delays. And if you're in the N1 incoming, that early accident scene at the N7, the vehicles have been moved to the right shoulder, but it's still backing up traffic to Mark Pienaar Boulevard. And if you're in Milnerton on Bosmanstam Road and Rotanga Road, there's an accident involving multiple vehicles, so you can expect lane closures and delays in the area. In Strandfontein, traffic lights faulty at Baden-Powell Drive and New Strandfontein Road, in Hederfeld at Danefontein and Ascension, and at the R300 and Hindle Road in Brentwood and in Khayelitsha at the intersection of the N2 and Muway. More Eyewitness News traffic in 10 minutes.
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1: And there is little relief in sight, Ray White. The high oil price is putting pressure on central banks.
4: That's right. I'm afraid indeed the latest spike in oil will be a headache for central banks this week, including our own MPC, which begins its meeting on Wednesday. Analysts say South Africans will probably see an increase in the repo rate of 25 basis points this Thursday. However, the European Central Bank, which meets on Thursday as well, is considered likely to hold rates at 2.25% following June's hike. It's also a great focus on Britain's incoming Prime Minister, Andy Burnham, who he will name as finance minister. He is set to speak out 10 Downing Street today. Shabana Mahmood seems to be the market's favorite candidate ahead of Ed Miliband as chancellor. So let's see what happens there. So yes, oil now once again a major concern. Brent crude climbed above $90 a barrel for the first time in more than a month as the U.S. military started a ninth straight day of attacks against Iran, which in turn struck targets across that region. Just a handful of ships sailed through the Strait of Hormuz this weekend, and one was reported, I'm afraid, to be on fire. There are concerns that oil supply will remain constricted for some time. Then share markets slipped as a result of what's been going on in the Gulf, lifting that oil price as well. And this comes ahead of a packed week of major tech earnings too, so we'll watch out for that one, which will further test investor faith in the AI trade. Meanwhile, the all share ended down 0.7% on Friday at 109,569 points. Karoo Bat and Mondi all up, so let's watch our markets as well today. Naspers and Prosus losing 4%, so they've had a bit of a mixed bag lately. Looking at Iran now, 16.52, that is the rand to the dollar, 22.25 is the pound, the euro 18.90, platinum $1,590.07, and gold is $4,009.29, slipping a bit in the past hour. Brent crude oil now $90.36. Ray White, EWN Business.
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0: Anna Marie says inner city living is expensive in all cities. Try living in London or Manhattan. We lived in both New York and London, and my husband had long commutes. Get real, South Africans. Inner city living is a privilege, not a right. Anna Marie, the point isn't whether living in the city is a privilege, it's whether a city can function if the people who make it work can't afford to live anywhere near it. It's the teachers, nurses, the police officers, it's the hospitality workers, the young and junior professionals who are essential to a city's success. London and New York are actually very good examples of what happens when affordability is left unchecked. Both cities, from what I know, understand and read, have spent years grappling with housing shortages. There have been key worker housing schemes, and ever longer commutes, because the market alone hasn't delivered enough affordable houses. Just because something is expensive doesn't mean it should be. Calling it a privilege doesn't answer the question of whether that outcome is fair or economically sensible or sustainable. If only the wealthy can live close to jobs, everyone else pays the price. They pay for it in longer commutes, in congestion, higher transport costs, a reduced quality of life. And I don't think that is the metric of a successful city. Coming up after Eyewitness News, we'll continue this conversation. And I'll speak to Avram Berg, who's the former speaker of the Israeli Knesset. He's been speaking Cape Town at the weekend, and now Jews and Palestinians can break free from the cycle of violence. Up next.
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6: Secret witness to testify on the 750 million rand drug bust at the Madlanga Commission, and the Premier wraps up inspection of flood damaged infrastructure. Good morning, I'm Aurélie Kalinga. The Madlanga Commission resumes today with the testimony from Witness M, which will take place completely in secret. Witness M was granted permission to testify in camera after raising that his death could place him in danger. The businessman will be testifying about the contentious June 2021 Ayrton drug bust, where police confiscated drugs worth about 750 million rand from a truck. Tabiso Goba reports.
7: In July 2021, a large consignment of cocaine arrived from Brazil to the Durban port. The drugs were stored in a container carrying car parts destined for Ayrton, Johannesburg. A businessman followed the drugs from Durban to Johannesburg. Once in Johannesburg, the businessman tipped off a Gauteng traffic officer about the truck carrying the container. The traffic officer then called two SAPS members, whose primary duties are office-based, to assist him in the drug bust. The Madlanga Commission has been probing whether the businessman, traffic officers, and the two SAPS members with no experience in drug busts intended to take the cocaine for themselves. Thabiso Koba, Eyewitness News.
6: Four suspected extortionists linked to violent attacks on business owners in Bonthewil are expected to appear in the Bishop Lavis Magistrates Court today. The arrests follow weeks of extortion-related violence, including the fatal shooting of a Somali spaza shop owner, Mihle George reports.
8: Police say the four men, believed to be affiliated with a local gang, were arrested in connection with an extortion operation that has allegedly targeted business owners in the community. The arrests follow weeks of violence, including the fatal shooting of a Somali spaza shop owner who was killed while serving customers inside his shop. Police say three of the suspects were arrested in the same street where the shop owner was murdered. Bonthewil councillor Angus McKenzie says affected businesses have since reopened following the arrests.
9: They're absolutely relieved. I had a discussion with him late last night. I'm in constant communication with him. They are extremely grateful for the work that's being done, for the pressure that's been put on this extortion ring within the community.
8: Mihle George, Eyewitness News.
6: Western Cape Premier Alan Windey has wrapped up a two-day visit to the Central Karoo and Cape Winelands district to inspect critical infrastructure devastated in recent record-breaking floods. Adverse weather conditions lashed the province in May, claiming 11 lives. More than 23,000 homes were damaged in the disaster and over 230 roads impacted. Meringspoort Pass consists of 20 river crossings, all of which suffered damage, with four major sections of the road completely washed away. Windey says the full and permanent restoration of the pass will take at least 2 years and cost hundreds of millions of rands.
10: We have a commitment to try to get it open at least later this year or very early next year, but we're pushing hard for later this year so that we can get some vehicular access, because this is an economic route that connects the Karoo across down to the Little Karoo and, of course, the Garden Route. Our teams are on site. They have been working already.
6: A man has died after a fishing boat carrying six people capsized in Durban. The man, who was the father of some of the survivors, was found on the beach after fishermen and emergency crews launched a rescue operation yesterday. The National Sea Rescue Institute says five others, including three children and the boat's skipper, survived. Police have opened an inquest for investigation. And Spain are the 2026 FIFA World Cup champions. The team beat Argentina 1-0 in last night's final that saw more than 80,000 people crammed into a New Jersey stadium. This marks Spain's second FIFA World Cup victory after winning the 2010 FIFA World Cup, defeating the Netherlands at Soccer City in Johannesburg. Spain's coach Luis de la Fuente says his players are a source of pride for the nation. Gold is trading at $4,018.85 an ounce. The rand's at 16.51 to the dollar, 22.24 to the pound, 18.90 to the euro. Brent crude oil is at $90.41 a barrel.
11: On the N1 incoming, there's an accident at the N7. The vehicle's on the right shoulder, but still causing delays from Mike Pina Boulevard. And in Milnerton, on Bosman Stum Road and Rotanga Road, there's an accident involving multiple vehicles.
12: And in sport, Spain celebrate winning the World Cup title for the first time since 2010 after beating Argentina in the final. FIFA head of football development Arsene Wenger applauds the expanded World Cup, and junior Springbok coach Kevin Foote says SA Rugby is in a special place.
6: Cape Town's partly cloudy with a northwesterly breeze, a low of 12 degrees and a high of 17. The top story in EWN this hour: the Madlanga Commission resumes today with the testimony of Witness M, which will take place completely in secret.
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0: 6 minutes past 8 o'clock. Good morning, Cape Town. Third and final of the show. Coming up in this hour, standing by is Avram Berg. He's the former Israeli politician. He's in fact a former member of the Israeli Knesset. He's also the chairman of the Jewish Agency for Israel. He spoke at the Jewish Democratic Initiative's Festival for Dangerous Ideas in Cape Town at the week, and I've been listening in on some of the talks online, and I want to speak to Avram Berg about how Jews and Palestinians can break free from a cycle of violence, may find meaningful peace, then 820, it's emerging economies with a focus on Latin America. And I'll speak to, as always, to Professor Lyle White. Lines are open, 021-446-0567. You can drop me a WhatsApp, 072-567-1567.
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0: Coming up for 8 minutes past 8 o'clock, listening into some of the discussions on the Jewish Democratic Initiative's Festival of Dangerous Ideas at the weekend, jointly hosted in Cape Town and in Johannesburg, but a lot of it available online, which I then popped into. And one of the speakers yesterday, also at the closing, is the former speaker of the Israeli Knesset, Avram Berg. He's gone from being one of the country's most powerful political figures to one of its most outspoken critics. Speaking at the Festival of Dangerous Ideas, he argued that Israel's future depends on confronting the very difficult moral questions about the war of Gaza, the ongoing Israeli occupations in parts of Palestine, and his intervention comes while there's close international scrutiny on Israel that intensifies, and as the question grows on whether Israeli politics is undergoing a fundamental shift. Avram, really appreciate your time. Just on your history, you were once at the heart of the Israeli establishment. What was the turning point that led you to become one of its most prominent critics now?
14: Good morning. To tell you the truth, I didn't change a millimeter of my political commitment since day one I set a foot on the political arena. Since I entered politics, I had in mind two main goals. The first is to put an end to the malignant occupation of Israel over the occupied territories and the denial of birthrights and democratic rights of millions of Palestinians. And I wanted a separation between church and state because it corrupts both religion and state. I didn't change my position by a millimeter. Israel is a changed country. Israel of today is a different country than it was 10 years ago, 20 years ago, 40 years ago, and 75 years ago. So on principle, I'm still standing on my same principles. Israel is a different country, and therefore it looks harsher.
0: Israel and Israel opinion over Israeli opinion on the war in Gaza over the last while has also changed. Recently, I've been following the rhetoric of Israeli President Isaac Herzog. He's moved from rhetoric that appeared to place the responsibility on Gazans collectively to then moving to expressing compassion for innocent Palestinian civilians. Do you see this as a genuine moral shift, or maybe simply a changing of political messaging?
14: Gaza is a complicated story in the sense that there are so many details and so much information that we lose the bigger picture. And when you lose the bigger picture, it's sometimes easier to focus on this tree and that bush rather than seeing the forest. So let's define the current forest of Gaza. Whatever Israel did to the Palestinians since the beginning of the conflict a century ago, much before the establishment of the State of Israel, and there were many wrongs done by Israel, many mistakes done by both sides, but many wrongs done by Israel to the Palestinians, whatever we did to them does not justify the first move of towards crimes against humanity and war crimes committed by Hamas terrorists in October 7th. And whatever Hamas terrorist atrocities were performed in October 7th does not justify the crimes of the crimes against humanity that Israel performs and exercises in Gaza, in Lebanon, and in Tehran ever since. These are two criminal sets that do not annihilate each other, do not balance each other, and do not justify each other. And we have to address them simultaneously but separately. Having said that, I will say that unfortunately, the president of Israel, my dear friend Isaac Herzog, at the time of the war, was carried away by the whims and the bad spirits of the time and declared there are no innocent people in Gaza. And by this, actually, was part of the legitimization envelope that enabled Netanyahu's and Netanyahu's government and government of criminals to do in Gaza what they did. And therefore, if he has today some remorses about this or that, I'm happy, because I'm happy of every person who wakes up from the nightmare and see a different light. But I cannot release him from his responsibility over this kind of public rhetoric.
0: Has the public's opinion changed? Because during the height on the war in Gaza, up to 80% of Israelis supported that war. Do you think public opinion has changed?
14: I'm afraid I'm not sure at what sense. We are going for elections by the end of October. So this fall we are going to have an election. So this is not a public opinion poll. This is the real polling of what the people feels. And I hope, deeply hope, that the Israelis are going to replace, we as Israelis going to replace this awful government by another one. But can I really tell you that whomever wants to replace Netanyahu really has a profound different attitude toward Gaza? I'm not at all sure. Now, it is not the security issue, it's the humanitarian one. Gaza is 40 kilometers from my doorstep. Gaza is 10 kilometers from our main cities. Do we really see the miseries of millions of people over there? Most of them innocent. No water, no proper health, no sewage system, no education, no housing. And do we really have a compassion for these people? The answer is no. We do not see the human dimension in Gaza. We see tunnels, cements, rockets, terrorist enemies only. And this is the kind of blind eye that we turn our eyes to the humanitarian reality over there, and therefore we are responsible for it. One of the people running for the alternative government today really commits him or herself to say we are going to correct it. And therefore, yes, the public opinion, so help us God, will replace Netanyahu and his terrible government. Not at all sure the public opinion is so much dramatically different.
0: But it's more than just a war in Gaza. It's also about the increasing settlements and occupation in the West Bank. Is it more than just a possible change in government, but also what you've also argued is a rethink of this notion of the ethnic Zionism in Israel, and how fundamentally Israeli society needs to change?
14: I really appreciate the cautiousness in which you choose your words. I mean, in order not to use terminologies that might be too labeling or too complicated. There is no doubt that under the dark screen of Gaza, of Hezbollah in Lebanon, and the Iranians and their religious fundamentalism, elements in the government supported by the Prime Minister, his ministers, especially two of them, Ben-Gvir and Smotrich, and a pack of members of Knesset, commits crimes in the West Bank, which are to the level of something between transfer to genocide to ethnical cleansing. And we do not pay attention because our eyes are focused on the real practical dangerous rockets and drones and you name it. But what happens there is an ideological war. And I have a feeling that as for now, there are too few courageous people in Israel who say we must disengage from this malignant part of our land, and we have to accept a different operating system, which says that between the Jordan River and the Mediterranean, every individual and therefore every collective has the right for the same rights. Instead of having a government which has two regimes, one full of privileges for Jews and full of discrimination for the Palestinians, to have a reality in which we are all equal in front of the political system. Now, with a kind of whimsical president at the White House and a very weak European foreign policy, I do not see how we refocus our attention on the atrocities committed by the settlers and the members of Knesset and ministers.
0: So let's be whimsical and let's be imaginative. Well, look, we do know that various accords, Oslo Accords, Camp David Agreement, the closest roadmap we've been to peace in the Middle East, but largely based on the premise of a two-state solution. You've even moved away from a personal opinion at one stage on a two-state solution. You no longer support that. What about our imagination of a single unitary state of equal rights of Israelis and Palestinians, Jews and Christians and Muslims in that region? Why can't we stretch our imagination that far?
14: Lester, I'm troubled by how much you know about my positions, okay? I mean, I thought I would exile to the end of Africa so I can hide behind some anonymity, but okay, you did your homework and you are accurate. I, at the time, thought that the two-state solution is the magic formula. I stopped counting states. I count rights. I don't care how many states will be there. One state, two states, five states, federation, confederation. Give me something else. I will buy every political instrumental solution as long as the ground level is what I said earlier and the foundation is equal rights for all. One person, one right, or many rights. Having said that, I will say that this is exactly the content of the Festival of Dangerous Ideas that we had here. At the sense that what is so dangerous that we want to be normal? Oi, Israel is the only place claiming to be the only democracy in the Middle East, and I will confess to half of it, the only half democracy in the Middle East. It's democratic for some Jews and not democratic for whomever is not part of the regime and whomever is not a Jew. But Israel claiming to be a democracy is find itself, or people like myself, find ourselves in a very strange position. The basic premises of democracy that we are all equal in front of the law and in front of the system. So fighting for the normality of being equal is perceived in Israel as a non-normal. Wanting to be normal is a dangerous idea. So we convened here during the weekend, especially here, a nation that you know better, much better than I do, the kind of transformation, which is frustrating and slow, and we still have structural problems, and you name it. But when you look backwards 30 years ago, 40 years ago, and today you say, wow, did we really do this? Did we really move from separate colors to a kind of a potential rainbow?
0: Yeah.
14: And I would like to have in our region a rainbow society in which, yes, we do not fully agree with each other. We sometimes even collide, but we have mechanisms of conciliation and reconciliation that enable us to move forward rather than to reenact the yesterday day in and day out.
0: So Avram, what's in that pathway in South Africa? You're right. We've had a pathway from apartheid to democracy. And you're right, a very imperfect transition brought about by internal and external pressure. What is the internal politics and the geopolitical pathway to reaching that vision?
14: I've no doubt that part of the future, one of the keys to one of the locks on the door is the international pressure. International pressure, both from Washington, which will maybe begin to happen after the midterm elections, and European to taking a different position, and global South as well. It is not just the leftovers of colonialism, of Holocaust, which are all handmade of the European or Western entities of the time. I mean, this story of the Palestinians and the Israelis and the Jews is also iconic and important and symbolic for the global South as well. So having a kind of a world coalition that will put a pressure to put an end to it is crucial. At the same time, it is very, very important that people like the courageous people here in South Africa, the Jews who convened together for better protecting democracy with a dangerous idea that democracy is the system that can contain us all. And to promote this idea, to enhance democracy, to re-educate people, to remold the national psyche from fears to trust. It will take time, but I can promise you one thing. We are now into almost the 60th year since the occupation. It will take less than 60 years to correct the wrongs than it took us to produce them.
0: Avram Berg, really appreciate your time. Former Speaker of the Israeli Knesset, speaking in Cape Town at the weekend at the Festival of Dangerous Ideas. Thanks so much for your time.
14: Thank you very much.
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11: On the N1, incoming traffic still slowing down from Maipina Boulevard due to that earlier accident scene at the N7. The vehicles on the right shoulder, all lanes are open, and that should clear up soon. On the N2, incoming, the accident after Jake's Havel Drive, that's still on the left shoulder and not causing delays at the moment. If you're in Milnerton on Bosmansdam and Rotunga Road, there's that accident involving multiple vehicles, and you can still expect delays approaching the intersection. Traffic lights still faulty in Milnerton at Marine Drive and Broad Road and Marine Drive and Milner Street and Lagoon Beach, in Elsie's River at Halt and Viking Way, and in Brentwood Park at the R300 and Hindle Road and Dana Fontaine and Ascension Roads in Haderfeld. More Eyewitness News traffic in 10 minutes.
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0: 27 minutes past 8 o'clock. Professor Lyle White with Emerging Economies and a focus on Latin America. Good morning, Lyle. You stay up for a World Cup final last night?
24: Morning, Lisa. I think I'm very, very pleased that we've got something other than football to talk about this morning because sadly my LB Celeste didn't really arrive at the final last night, as many of your listeners would have seen for themselves. But it's been an absolutely exhausting month, I must add.
0: We've been focusing on Latin America's football power, but let's talk about their petroleum power.
24: So the disruptions in the Strait of Hormuz during the Iran conflict have highlighted the growing importance of Latin America's oil exporters, particularly Argentina, Brazil, and Guyana. A separate story, Lester, would be the growing relevance of the Panama Canal. But for now, let's just focus on these oil producers and these exporters. Argentina, Brazil, and Guyana, their political neutrality has made their crude more attractive to global buyers as well, boosting export earnings, while many energy importing nations, face higher costs. Now, the gains are already visible. The IMF recently raised Brazil's 2026 growth forecast by 0.5 percentage points, despite the 25% U.S. Tariffs that they're going to be confronting. And then earlier projections estimate Argentina's economy will grow by 3.5% and Guyana's by a massive 16.2%. That's obviously off a very low base and on that oil boom. Now, Argentina has used stronger oil revenues to build dollar reserves that repay in a $4.3 billion in foreign debt. And they also, obviously, this is all supporting the economic recovery in that country. Brazil, meanwhile, has introduced a 12% tax on oil exports to subsidize domestic fuel prices, helping curb inflation. But it's obviously prompted a little bit of criticism. Environmental groups argue that more oil revenues should support the clean energy transition, noting that less than 0.2% of Brazil's oil royalties currently fund climate-related projects. But while oil exports are driving growth, stronger public finances could also accelerate the region's energy transition by lowering borrowing costs and encouraging investments in those very same renewable energy areas.
0: Let's talk about Venezuela now. It's been weeks after that devastating earthquake, the death toll surpassing 5,000, but so little information coming out of Venezuela weeks after that quake.
24: Yeah, and it's nearly a month now after the 24 June earthquakes. The full scale of the disaster still remains unclear due to that limited information, Lester. The government has raised the official death toll to, as you mentioned, over 5,000, but has not estimated the number of people still missing. And how's this number? The International Rescue Committee previously estimated that over 50,000 people are remained unaccounted for. So despite some political liberalization since we saw Nicolas Maduro's removal in early January this year, journalists continue to face intimidation in that country while covering the disaster, and several independent news outlets remain blocked. You know, the international donors have pledged nearly $800 million in aid, although government restrictions on access have complicated relief efforts, including briefly a delay in a Uruguayan aid flight with a new landing fee, of all things. So amid the recovery, though, this is quite interesting in terms of that political transition. The government announced it will begin talks with opposition figures, and that would probably be that Maria Mushala on 1 August, with discussions expected to focus on a roadmap towards restoring democracy in Venezuela.
0: And then if in 60 seconds, the US-Cuba talks, they're moving ahead nicely.
24: Yeah, very nicely. And maybe just a quick one then, because we've seen a familiar name, Cuban President Raul Castro's grandson, Raul Guillermo Rodriguez Castro. He told USA Today that Cuba's leadership authorized him to negotiate with the United States about changes on the island. And many observers have interpreted this as Rodriguez Castro's attempt to position himself as something like a Cuban equivalent of Venezuela's acting leader, Delcy Rodriguez, who obviously held talks with the United States prior to the ousting of Nicolas Maduro. So I think watch the space. The Democrats are obviously pushing for more engagement. The Republicans are less so. They're using more of the stick than the carrot. But it's going to be a very, very interesting time when we see a regime change in a country that's literally seen out almost 10 presidents, I suppose, since Fidel Castro and Raul Castro led that revolution back in 1958.
0: Professor Lyle White, really appreciate your time. As always, faculty member at the Gordon Institute of Business Science, with emerging economies and a focus on Latin America. It's just after 8:30 now. Aureli Kalenga, the acting Western Cape Police Commissioner, is weighing on another gang-related crime in Malmesbury.
1: That's right, Lester. Good morning. Western Cape Acting Police Commissioner Luyanda Damoi has reiterated the police's commitment to targeting those involved in gang-related crime and the illegal drug trade. This follows an arrest by the anti-gang unit in Malmesbury yesterday. Officers were conducting high-visibility patrols in Westbank in response to ongoing gang violence in the area when they noticed suspicious activity at a residence. A search of the premises led to the discovery of drugs allegedly being prepared for distribution. The police's Andre Trout says officers seized mandrax, ecstasy, drug paraphernalia, a pistol with ammunition, a blank firearm, and a substantial amount of cash believed to be linked to illegal activities.
2: A 65-year-old suspect was subsequently arrested on charges relating to the legal possession of a firearm and ammunition, as well as dealing in drugs. This arrest once again demonstrates our commitment to disrupting gangs and removing the tools that fuel gang violence and drug trafficking from our communities.
1: Meanwhile, Malmesbury residents fear for their safety following 2 mass shootings in Westbank in recent weeks. 4 people were killed and 11 others wounded, including a 1-year-old child. 6 suspects have been arrested in connection with the violence, but this appears to have done little to restore confidence among residents. Community leader Adelaide Daniels.
3: I don't think that the residents also feeling safe because there is no general trust in law enforcement. I did interview a few people on how do they feel about safety, police visibility. I don't think our people are feeling safe, even with these arrests that has been made.
1: A former Emfuleni municipality fleet manager is expected to appear in court today over charges linked to a 16 million rand tender. The man was arrested by the Gauteng Political Killings Task Team at the weekend following an investigation into the alleged irregular awarding and implementation of a fleet contract. It's alleged about 16 million rand was paid to a service provider for 18 municipal vehicles, including trucks and buckies, but only 7 were delivered. Police spokesperson Atlenda Mate.
7: The suspect is expected to appear before the Vanderbijl Magistrate Court, where he will face charges related to fraud and corruption. The investigation remains ongoing and further arrests have not been ruled out.
1: And the KwaZulu-Natal Transport Department says it will apply the law equally to everyone after a pastor arrested for alleged drunk driving responded by quoting a Bible verse about forgiveness. The Mtubatuba pastor was stopped by officers on the R618 while leading a convoy of congregants to a baptism and cleansing ceremony over the weekend. Officials say they detected a strong smell of alcohol and a breathalyzer test recorded blood alcohol content above the legal limit. Transport Department spokesperson Ndabezinhle Sibiya has warned transgressors of tough sanctions under the demerit point system set to kick in September.
9: Points are added to your name when a fine is paid and an enforcement order is served or you are found guilty by court. Minor infringements like using a cell phone while driving or skipping a stop sign, you earn 1 point, while serious offenses like driving under the influence of alcohol can add 6 points. Fully licensed drivers can accumulate points up to 15. Exceeding this limit results in the suspension of your driver's license for 3 months for every point over 15.
1: Cape Town's partly cloudy with a northwesterly breeze, temperatures peaking at 17 degrees. The top story, Western Cape Acting Police Commissioner Luyanda Damoyi has reiterated the police's commitment to targeting those involved in gang-related crime and the illegal drug trade.
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11: On the N1 incoming, just before Kavango Road, there's been an accident causing delays. And good news, the accident at the N7, that's been cleared, but traffic still slow moving from Plattekloof Road and in Molniton on Bosmansdam and Rotunga Road. That earlier accident still causing delays in the area. And traffic lights faulty at Marine Drive and Broad Road and Marine Drive and Molna in Molniton, in Altis River at Holt and Viking Way, and in Strandfontein at the intersection of Baden Powell Drive and New Strandfontein Road and Ascension and Danefield 10 roads in Aidevald. More Eyewitness News traffic in 20 minutes.
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0: And it's final time this morning. Good morning, Mwande Mateza.
6: Thank you very much. Good morning, Lester. Well, Spain walked away with the coveted FIFA World Cup trophy in their hands after beating Argentina 1-0 in the final. A heated encounter characterized by missed opportunities for Spain and a determined defending effort from the Argentines ended goalless in regulation time. Spain had 2 goals disallowed in extra time, but a strike from Ferran Torres sealed the victory. Here's Ferran Torres.
8: Honestly, I can't believe it. I just try to enjoy, but I don't know what's happening. Honestly, I didn't think too much. I just saw the ball coming to me, and I just shoot with the power of all the Spanish people.
6: Spain are now the World Cup, European and Olympic champions, as well as the Women's World Cup champions. For FIFA's head of football development, Arsene Wenger has applauded the expanded World Cup. This year's event was the first, featuring 48 participating nations, and there were fears that the quality of the matches may drop, with some smaller countries getting a first chance to play in the tournament. However, Wenger says those concerns were baseless.
10: There were many questions about the 48 teams at the World Cup. Personally, I believe it was ethically needed, but some confederations were not represented enough. They could not appear here. And secondly, there were question marks about that the countries were not good enough, and they're given the answer. Not only have they shown that we're good enough, they gave some great games and entertainment.
6: The victorious junior Springbok squad will arrive in the country later this morning after their successful title defense at the World Junior Championship in Georgia. They became the first South African side to win back-to-back championships after beating France 16-5 in the final over the weekend. SA coach Kevin Foote.
12: No, it means everything to us. It means everything to our country. Rugby's in a very special place in South Africa now, and we are very lucky to represent them. So I think right now we're just feeling very grateful, you know, for this opportunity, and just thankful to Georgia for hosting us on a wonderful tournament. And to go back to back is special, and to do it with people like this who's sitting next to me makes it very, very special.
6: The players and coaching staff are expected to arrive in South Africa at 11:30 this morning, with a group making their way to Cape Town at 4 p.m. And New Zealand's Ryan Fox is the champion golfer of the year. He claimed his maiden major title at the 154th Open at Royal Birkdale with a one-stroke victory. Mawande Mateza, Eyewitness News Sport.
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0: And that's in 21 minutes time. Clarence Ford and Views and News. What's coming up, Clarence?
25: We're going to talk a lot of interesting stuff. We're going to talk non-revenue water, losing 37% of our treated water in this country. Clean drinking water at times as well. Just absolutely lost for a variety of reasons. I think a very important heads up as to water and the efforts that we need to see on that front. We're also going to talk about Deputy Minister Andries Nel's address to law students at a career day as part of Nelson Mandela Month. Of course, Tata Madiba was a lawyer. We're going to get a sense of the message that he conveyed at this gathering of students. We'll also talk about Free South Africa's Cut the Cost of Living campaign, and Gideon Ubad is the spokesperson for Free South Africa. And that conversation at about 10:30. Just some of the things on Views and News till 12.
0: Clarence Ford in 20 minutes' time. Lester, the next World Cup must not expand to 64 teams. You're right. World Cup has gone on for too long, 6 weeks, from the 11th of June all the way till the 19th of July. 6 weeks of a World Cup, a little bit too much. But some interesting permutations of what will happen next. So the 2030 World Cup will be co-hosted by Spain, Portugal and Morocco, but who also Paraguay, Uruguay and Argentina, because in 2030 will also mark the centenary of the World Cup. So what does that mean? It means that it cancels out South America, Europe and Africa. Because remember, FIFA has the principle of rotating World Cups amongst the confederations. Okay, so it means who then hosts after that in 2034? It's Saudi Arabia in the Asian configuration and confederation. So who would host in 2038? Well, it can't be Australia, because Australia actually competes in the Asian confederation. Okay, but what about Oceania? The largest country, or the country with the closest to the ability, is New Zealand, and they don't have the infrastructure. They probably won't even have the goal to bid for a World Cup in New Zealand. They simply don't have the stadiums. So what does that mean? Because South America, Europe, Asia, Africa have all gotten a turn. So only in 12 years' time we could have a World Cup back in North America. It's the only confederation that would then qualify to host a World Cup again. So in 12 years' time, we're back to hydration breaks.
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0: 9:15. Morning, Lester. With those permutations, would it not be possible for Canada to host in 12 years' time and host it alone? Forget Canada. Mexico. Mexico should, in fact, hosted last night's final. Mexico didn't host a knockout game after the round of 16. I really thought that Mexico and the Azteca should have hosted last night's final. Solly Mueng Weinberg, good morning. You want to go back to our conversation I had with Avram Berg?
16: Yes. Hi, Lester Mueng. My sentiments Mueng. I thought it was a very good conversation. It was refreshing. I've always said that the situation in between the Israelis and the Palestinians require its own Mandela moment, you know, its version of Mandela moment. There was never going to be, and there will never be peace for as long as each side thinks it's a winner's take all zero-sum game scenario. We in South Africa negotiated the end of apartheid, and we keep saying to the Palestinians, keep fighting. They'll never win a conventional war against Israel, especially as long as America stands with them. There's got to be a moment where both sides say, let's find a third way to live together so that our kids and our future generations don't have to be in the trenches and in tunnels hiding from bombs forever.
0: Is that a Mandela moment not in the person of Marwan Barghouti, his son, Ara Barghouti? He also spoke at the Festival of Dangerous Ideas at the weekend. He leads the Free Marwan Barghouti movement, similar to a Nelson Mandela moment. And what stood in South Africa, the anti-apartheid movement, is that you could crystallize that movement into one person. And is that one person Marwan Barghouti, who is currently in an Israeli prison?
16: Yeah, many people are saying that he could be that person. But whoever it is, it has to be trusted. This could be relative trust that he'll be the right person, or he or she, by both sides. They have to be able to sit down around that person and believe that he will act in the interests of all, mindful of the history. Of course, there's a lot of pain that's been caused, but the minute we start saying, you cost me more pain than I cost you, we'll never get out of it. And this is where the discussion always goes. So you need, and he's been in jail long enough. I know that, you know, under Netanyahu, it's very unlikely that they're going to release him, but maybe he must come out and be, and he said it. He wants to create peace between the two people. He doesn't want it to come out and create further, tensions. I think that Israelis and Palestinians, especially on the Israeli side, because they're holding the power, they need somebody to get to a level of wisdom that says we can't keep doing this forever to our future generations.
0: Or a level of discomfort. Why did apartheid end? Yes, it was because of the internal anti-apartheid movement, but also it was because apartheid became economically unsustainable for white South African industry and white South Africans. Something similar would have to happen as well.
16: Absolutely. I mean, people like Benjamin Netanyahu are wanted by the ICC. We know that he's not going to be arrested while he's protected by the Americans. He's not going to be protected while Israel thinks it's above international law. But again, you see, I'm getting into the narrative again about wrong, right? There are people on the Palestinian side, of course, who've created atrocities in communities in Israel. There are civilian communities. We can go off. Nothing is justified. In the end, we're going to have to say, let's breathe in, let's breathe out, let's ensure that nobody gets to act above the law, whether it's international law or local law. And the world has to stand up and demand a better deal out of this. This whole we are on this side or we are on the other side approach is not, it's unsustainable.
0: Yeah, compromise. South Africa succeeded in a miracle. Not a clean miracle, definitely a very troubled transition, but because of a dirty world called compromise, Solly. Then also, why are we, and how have we generally become so unimaginative since the 1990s? Yeah. Imagining a world where it says there shouldn't be a two-state solution. It should be a one-state solution. That's what we as South Africa decide. And again, our transition continues to be messy. But South Africa decided we want a single unitary state shared amongst the principle of constitutionalism and equal rights. And why can't the world imagine something, whether it be called Israel-Palestine, whether it be called a country of a different name, but a unitary government under equal laws for all?
16: Absolutely. Look, listen, the big mistake we made in South Africa, first of all, Mandela, who embodied that vision, stayed in power for too short a period, you know, given the immensity of the task. He was there for 5 years. The people who followed Mandela didn't continue the dream of nation building. Of course, there were other things to take care of. I'm not being naive. But they needed to still continue reminding South Africans then, as we need to remind them today, that we have no choice but to build together. No matter how hard it is, it's very hard to be tempted to go to use race against other people, low-hanging fruit in politics when people go into those campaigning moments. But we have to remember, we need emotion. We need a leader who's not accountable to a political party. Actually, that's what we need, who's able to speak to the Constitution and speak for all South Africans, irrespective. As long as we have political leaders, the presidents who must go back to a political party to report to,

0: Testosterone in both men and women actually is very important, from energy, muscle mass, strength, and maintenance of weight, and then there's a feeling of good health. Because if you have a look at the symptoms that suggest a low testosterone, such as depression, loss of memory, low energy.
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4: Joe says on our conversation with Thuli Madonsela around whether there should be some sort of regularization process for migrants who may have overstayed their welcome but contribute to a South African society, and whether there should be a regularization process. What about their children who may have been born here? We've had a Zimbabwe exemption permit in place for, what, 17 years? You could have had children who are born and raised, gone through an entire South African system, education system, culture, a sense of community, maybe even a patriotism, who only identifies as a South African. Should there be a pathway to some form of residency and citizenship? And Joe says, I get the impression that somehow people are fighting to promote illegality. If a person broke the law, they broke the law. If your child is born here because they broke the law, you still broke the law. Yes, the world relies on immigrants to bring in skills which may not be found locally, but immigrants should enter legally to fill those spots, not border jumping and claim innocence when they are told to leave. I guess I understand the concern. I don't think many people are arguing that immigration laws shouldn't matter. The question is, after decades of administrative failure, including the state government departments also breaking the law, Joe, is continuing with the status quo actually working? If someone has lived here for 15, 20 years, raised children here, the state has also failed them and failed to process them or failed to enforce its own system consistently. So what must be the practical solution? Some are suggesting a once-off, tightly controlled regularization process. That's not the same as saying the law doesn't matter. It's an attempt to restore a rule of law. We have a voice note.
8: Lester, interesting. The conversation you had with that Israeli. It always intrigues me that in these types of conversations, you always fail to mention that since 1948, several offers were made to the Palestinians in which they are offered most of the land in Israel, as a solution, and they rejected them.

0: They're not interested in an offer where they settle with the Israelis. They want Israel wiped off the map. That's it, Bruce.
1: No, Bruce, the Oslo Accords entered into agreement of a two-state solution, but a two-state solution where also Palestine wouldn't have the right to a military. They would be self-governing, but under the auspices of Israeli rule, including vast amounts of lands would have been forfeited. But primarily, what is a state if not the right to defend itself? Would you want to live? Would you call yourself a sovereign state if you didn't have a military? It's one of the reasons why Palestinians have largely rejected the process of a two-state solution if it can't legitimately self-govern itself, and self-govern itself also with the purposes and powers of having a military. Another voice note.
2: Good morning, Lester. On the future of Israel and the Palestinians, I think it's naive to think that you can have one state with equal rights. Remember that Israel is the last safe place for Jewish people. They've been hounded throughout history, all around the world. They've been treated abominably, and it's starting to happen again. If you just create equal, they will soon be swamped. Can't happen.
1: And this is where Avram Berg pushes that. He says that there's a false notion of the ethnic claim of Israel or that part of the world solely for Jews. And he says to find a solution to an ongoing conflict, Jews in Israel also have to reconsider that if you want lasting peace. And lasting peace, not just Palestinians, but lasting peace throughout the region. And why can't we have the imagination to think about that? Why can't we have the whimsy, the imagination, open up a part of our minds to think maybe that is possible? And if we want that to be possible, look, there'd have to be compromise on all sides. But that's our show. Clarence Ford is up next with Views and News. I'm back tomorrow, 6 a.m. Hope you have a good one. I'll chat to you then. Bye-bye.
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5: Good morning, I'm Aurélie Kalinga. The trial of alleged crime boss Vusimuzi Kat Matlala and his four co-accused is expected to start in the Johannesburg High Court today. Matlala, his wife Takani, Tiego Floyd Mabusela, Musa Kekana and Thabiseng Nzama face 25 charges linked to three alleged assassination attempts between 2022 and 2024. The charges include attempted murder, conspiracy to commit murder, possession of illegal firearms and ammunition, and money laundering. Reports.
6: The attempted murder charges relate to the alleged hits targeting actress Deboho Thobejane, taxi boss and businessman Joe Ferrari Sibanyoni, and music producer Swenki Mukubung, known as DJ Vertis. The state alleges Matlala was the mastermind behind the plots, with Mabusela and Kekane recruited as gunmen, while his wife Sakane allegedly played a role in the conspiracies. Nzama faces money laundering charges, with the state alleging she received 100,000 rand from Matlala's business account and transferred the money to her father as payment for the alleged attempt on Thobejane. The state alleges the five accused acted to plan, execute and fund the attacks. Dimakatsa Leshoro, Eyewitness News.
5: Western Cape Premier Alan Windey has wrapped up a two-day visit to the Central Karoo and Cape Winelands districts to inspect critical infrastructure devastated in recent record-breaking floods. Adverse weather conditions lashed the province in May, claiming 11 lives. More than 23,000 homes were damaged in the disaster and over 230 roads impacted. Melingspoort Pass consists of 20 river crossings, all of which suffered damage, with four major sections of the road completely washed away. Windey says the full and permanent restoration of the pass will take at least 2 years and cost hundreds of millions of rands.
7: We have a commitment to try to get it open at least later this year or very early next year, but we're pushing hard for later this year so that we can get some vehicular access, because this is an economic route that connects the Karoo across down to the Little Karoo and, of course, the Garden Route. Our teams are on site. They have been working already.
5: The Madlanga Commission resumes today with the testimony from Witness M, which will take place completely in secret. Witness M was granted permission to testify in camera after raising that his testimony could place him in danger. The businessman will be testifying about the contentious June 2021 Aeroton drug bust, where police confiscated drugs worth about 750 million rand from a truck. Tabiso Goba reports.
8: In July 2021, a large consignment of cocaine arrived from Brazil to the Durban port. The drugs were stored in a container carrying car parts destined for Aeroton, Johannesburg. A businessman followed the drugs from Durban to Johannesburg. Once in Johannesburg, the businessman tipped off a Gauteng traffic officer about the truck carrying the container. The traffic officer then called two SAPS members, whose primary duties are office-based, to assist him in the drug bust. The Madlanga Commission has been probing whether the businessman, traffic officers, and the two SAPS members with no experience in drug busts intended to take the cocaine for themselves. Tabiso Goba, Eyewitness News.
5: Eskom has confirmed no radiation leak occurred during recent routine maintenance activities at the Kooburg Nuclear Power Station's Unit 2, which has been on a scheduled outage since April. Since the end of June, three highly sensitive radiation monitoring equipment detected brief and localized airborne radioactivity events in a controlled work area in the contained building. The detections happened during scheduled inspections of steam generators used to produce electricity. Eskom has assured the public there was no impact on nuclear safety, plant operations, employees, and the public or the environment. Chairperson Mteto Nyati briefed the media yesterday.
9: There was no release into the environment, no risk to the public. The reported levels were extremely low, less than the radiation exposure from using your cell phone for several minutes. All protocols were followed. The National Nuclear Regulator was engaged throughout.
5: And new violence has rocked the Middle East this morning. The US announced another wave of attacks on Iran, Kuwait. Kuwait says it's intercepted drones, and Tehran's Revolutionary Guards claim to have hit an enemy command center in Syria. Bahrain's Interior Ministry has urged residents to head to the nearest safe place after air raid sirens sounded. The U.S. command announced late yesterday it was beginning a wave of strikes on Iran for the ninth night in a row. The attacks are aimed at degrading Iranian military capabilities used to attack commercial vessels and civilian mariners in the Strait of Hormuz. The preliminary deal aimed at ending the war has collapsed as the foes fight to break a deadlock over the key waterway to the world's oil supply. Gold is trading at $4,018.85 an ounce. The rand's at 16.51 to the dollar, 22.24 to the pound, 18.90 to the euro. Brent crude oil is at $90.41 a barrel.
10: In Milnerton on Bosmanstam Road and Rotanga Road, there's still that earlier accident scene, so you can expect delays approaching the intersection. And in Milnerton, traffic lights faulty at Marine Drive and Broad Road and Marine Drive and Milner Street.
5: Cape Town's partly cloudy with a northwesterly breeze reaching a high of 17 degrees. The top story in EWN this hour, the trial of alleged crime boss Vusimuzi Kat Matlala and his four co-accused is expected to start in the Johannesburg High Court today.
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11: Welcome on a Monday morning. It's another week in the trenches. It is nearly 7 past 9 o'clock. Time for views and news. Of course, I think we are all still suffering in the wake of the final. World Cup final. It was supposed to unite the world at the very same time that a war is happening on the other side of the world. I'm not quite certain how I reconcile World Cup 2026, but it's not done. It's dusted. It happened for a very long time. So it won't be featuring, I guess, in our news bulletins, in our conversation.

0: Much beyond today. Welcome to Views and News. There's other things to discuss. And discuss we will through till 12. Now let's talk.
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0: What's up with this weather? When an English friend says he's happy to go home to sunny England, I'm a little worried. He says the weather in Cape Town reminds him of London. And it's been like that. It's been miserably cold and dark and very little sunshine. I mean, we get winter, it gets cold, it gets dark, it gets rainy, but there's also plenty of sunshine in between that. And we haven't really had much sunshine in the past month. Have you noticed something different about the weather? Is there something different about the weather? Well, you're welcome. You can talk to us via WhatsApp at 072-567-1567. You can call any time at 021-446-0567. An invitation for you to join the conversation. We're going to talk South Africa losing 37% of its treated water. And we're going to ask the question, what must change? That's a whole lot of water that we could put to better use. We're going to have that conversation at 20 past 10. We are going to talk Free South Africa's Cut the Cost of Living campaign. I think all of us are up for that. At about 10:30, Gideon Joubert, a spokesperson for Free South Africa, will take us through their thinking. How can that be done? We'll also look at the 8th season of the popular travel and lifestyle series Elders on Cape Nat with Ernst Gründing joining us at about 11:30. Just some of the things we've got planned for you on Views and News till 12.
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0: Yeah, so easily probably the most divisive leader in the whole wide world today was the host of probably that one unifying event that, well, it can be a very unifying event, but there were some very unfortunate scenes that played out there, including, of course, a Somali ref that wasn't allowed entrance. He was supposed to officiate at a game, and maybe the Iranian team not enjoying the kind of hospitality that other participating nations enjoy. That doesn't make kind of fair, does it? And up in those climate-controlled skyboxes sat Donald Trump, soaping up every little bit of the stadium floodlights as if the tournament were his personal primetime production. They had to kind of nearly cajole him, force him off that stage when the Spanish team needed to take that victory. Of course, it is their victory. Why would he want to impose himself on the picture? There's trade disputes happening, military posturing happening, saber rattling happening, energy policy ripple effects squeezing everyday motorists all over the world. From Cape Town to Cleveland, may I add, there was a lot of irony there, thicker than that security perimeter that kept him safe with 80,000 other spectators. I'm not quite certain how to make sense of it. Of course, there's Javier Milei, he's the president of Argentina, and a little bit of a Trump mini-me. He chose to stay at home in Buenos Aires after, out of sheer, maybe unyielding football superstition, he refused to travel to New Jersey. I wonder why. I would, under normal circumstances, want to be there. Crave to be there, but not this year. And I think there's a whole lot of people around the world that share my feelings on the host nation and, of course, the insecurity in the world perpetrated, really, by none other than that Trump man. So that's what my thoughts are. I don't know. Have you tried to reconcile? It was a longer one, not too long ago. I was sitting in Moscow, and I was watching World Cup, and it's over a month later. It was a long one, and it's destined to get even longer. How do you feel about World Cup? Lionel Messi playing his final World Cup match at 39. Teary-eyed. Lionel Messi, of course, Argentina fought down to 10 men. They had to kind of really do something supernatural to win. That's World Cup 2026, and I'm wondering where you're at. You're welcome to feed in via WhatsApp at 0725671567. But we need something warm. It's been cold this winter. It's been cold and surprisingly dry. They say there's some more rain in store for us, but hardly the kind of rain that we'd be used to at this time of the year. So I thought I'd get you a really kind of warm-me-up kind of song. Herb Albert did the original, but this one has got a completely different feel to it, and I hope you're going to like it.

0: And he turned it into absolute pure velvet. This Guy's in Love with You is a Herb Albert composition, taking us back to the late 60s as well. And this time around, BJ Thomas turns it into pure velvet. Something to warm you up on a grey, biting winter morning in the city. The BJ Thomas delivery is like a hot cup of coffee. It's comforting, soulful, and instantly takes that edge off the chill outside. And actually, it'll warm it up. You may want to go and find more. BJ Thomas. And, of course, This Guy's in Love with You. Not This Guy's, The Guy. This Guy is in love with you. It's sad and it's funny, this World Cup. It really is. And it's Arrigo Sacchi, I believe. He said that football is the most important of the least important things in life. Now, he was a shoe salesman originally. He didn't play any professional football, but he moved into football, Italian coach, and he became one of the most significant coaches of all time for the Italian team. So that's what he said. The most important of the least important things in life. We watch politicians turn unity into brand positioning, hospitality into hierarchy. Do you know how expensive it was for some of those seats in that place? Most people in the whole wide world wouldn't be able to afford a seat in that space. Well, of course, we're paying higher bills. We've got to endure division. We've got to shake our heads at leaders who view the World Cup as their personal podium, maybe their personal fiefdom. And we have, of course, football administrators playing ball. I think it was Lester that said the leader of FIFA was only his legs were showing from his rectum, quote unquote, from a little earlier this morning. 22 players stepped out onto that green pitch. The world kind of briefly held its breath, I guess, 2 hours, some extra time there as well. And then a young man from Force made us forget about the suits in the skyboxes, didn't he? He reminded us why we fell in love with the game in the first place. So many conflicting emotions about last night and about this tournament in the USA. 16 past 9 as we welcome Audley Kalinga. She'll tell us what's in the diary. Good morning.
1: Good morning. Thank you, Clarence. Today we have the trial against alleged crime boss Vusimuzi Kat Matlala that's going to start. Matlala, along with his wife and three others, are expected to appear in that Joburg court. They're facing attempted murder charges after allegedly shots were made at the car of Matlala's former girlfriend, Tobejane, and a friend that they were traveling in. We've also got the National Assembly Speaker, the former National Assembly Speaker, that's Nosiviwe Mapisa Nqakula. She's in the Pretoria High Court today on corruption charges. She's been charged with 12 counts of corruption and money laundering, and that relates to her allegedly soliciting and receiving bribes amounting to 4.5 million rand from a defense contractor. We also have the Matlanga Commission resuming this morning. Testimony from Witness M, that's a business person who's asked to be fully behind closed doors. It's unclear how much of the testimony is left and whether there'll be other witnesses once they're done, but it's apparently on that drug bust, 750 million rand from a truck in Ayrton. Those are some of the stories we'll be tracking.
0: Thank you, Orly Kalinga, on that news beat through till 12 o'clock.
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8: The storm around the lobbying industry was sparked by former DA leader John Steenhuisen's claim that Tony Leon's Resolve Communications had been working against him while he was the Minister of Agriculture.
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0: And a couple of messages in via WhatsApp, 072-567-1567. Claude knows his football. He writes, good morning, Clary. The interesting thing about Spain's World Cup success is the systems they build to achieve their goals. They have dominated world and European football for the last 5 years across men's, women's and juniors. The lesson here is building structures and systems. It's similar to what Rusi is doing to the Springboks, having created world dominance for the last 6 to 7 years. It looks set to continue. Perhaps it's a lesson for our politics, economy and society. Build around systems and structures, not personalities. Have a great day. CP Claude out in Claremont. Thank you. Yeah, that makes a lot of sense to me. And I get that sense. I think if anything, Saturday proved it, that the pipeline is very much, very much in good working order and producing some absolutely fine talent, with a baby book also winning. That was significant. A World Cup victory out on the other side of the world. Of course, the Springboks, a 43-0 loss. I mean, as that, they looked a little untidy from time to time, and still they win by a big margin. They still deny Wales any point on the course. That was really significant. And again, that pipeline is full of talent coming through. If your C team is playing like that, imagine what your A team should be capable of. Keith, is that a voice note? No, it's not. Keith says the England-France game was much better than the final. It was kind of like watching paint dry, wasn't it? I mean, how was that halftime little effort? That was, I think, a damn squib. Or did you like it? That was a first, bringing some America into the equation. How did that go down with you? Messaging, who will hand a sick note in today? I think the message suggests that a lot of people are suffering after a late night in front of the television screen. Are you one such person? Did you sending a sick note, or are you soldiering it out like Walid today? Shame he's not feeling too good. The most one-sided World Cup in history, Argentina never turned up. The question is why. Also, while the World Cup was being played, American troops were bombing Iran. So much for Trump receiving a FIFA Peace Prize. How absurd. Thanks, E.T. Yeah, and then Lowen writes as well, hi Clarence, that was a Burt Bacharach Hal David composition you just played. Dionne Warwick also recorded a great version. Yes, you're absolutely right, Lowen, it was, but I think what is important, and maybe I didn't convey it effectively, so they handed it, Herb's role was bringing it to life on the microphone. That was in 1968, Bacharach, David. And David, they gave the song to Alpert, and that was for a television special, and he sang it to his wife. And I think it played out in Hawaii, and it was Herb Alpert's very first vocal hit. In fact, Billboard number one, which is why I guess his name is so permanently etched or glued to that track, even though that dynamic Bacharach duo actually wrote it. But yeah, absolutely necessary correction there from Lowen. Keep your thoughts coming through via WhatsApp at 0725671567. My dog didn't want to walk on the beach. Now, Candy loves walking on the beach, and I love walking on the beach with both my dogs. But Candy wanted to be in a kangaroo pouch, which I save for when she's not feeling too well. When she's, like, legitimately sick, I put her in my kangaroo pouch, and I carry her on the beach. And she insisted it was just too cold. And then coming off the beach on Sunday morning, going to the shopping center. Well, what is that all about? I don't know if it's happened to you. It didn't happen to me, fortunately, but it happened to the car next to me. One of the trolleys kind of... it wasn't like big an accident. It wasn't huge damages, but there was a scratch on the car because the trolley was just left there, and the trolley gravity just kind of let it roll in a certain direction, in the direction of a car. It banged into the car, and it left a mark. Why is it that people don't return those trolleys to the trolley bay? Do you think people should be returning their trolleys to the trolley bay? Because there were quite a couple, and I moved three because they were in close proximity to the trolley bay where they were a little safe. And the wind was blowing at about the time as well. Remember on Sunday, just before the rain came through, there was a bit of a breezy happening out on that side. Do you return your trolley to the trolley bay, or is it not your job? Is it somebody else's job? Must somebody get paid to move their trolleys, to move your trolleys to the trolley bay so that can be stored safely and not damage cars? I don't know. Has it happened to you? Let me know via WhatsApp at 0725671567. And keep your thoughts coming through via the telephone number as well on 021-446-0567. They do those trolley bays for a reason. Why don't you? Or is it too much of a schlep? Or are you just lazy? What is it about it? Okay, we're gonna take a little break, and we're gonna come back with some more of your voice notes and text notes.
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0: Bridget has a view on halftime, on the halftime spectacle or lack thereof. World Cup final halftime, the kids and Justin Bieber singing Hearts with their hands for world peace. I found that quite grotesque. You did. The message I got from that is children are not born equal and not all deserve peace and prosperity. I get that. I get that, Bridget. I can feel you. And then M writes, the halftime effort was so boring. I got up and went to bed. It was nothing compared to Michael Jackson's performance in 1993. Michael Jackson's performance, that couldn't happen in the World Cup in 1993. 1994. Yeah. You're getting the dates wrong, or is there... Did Michael Jackson perform at a World Cup? Okay, then, hi Clarence, I return my trolley if there's a designated trolley bay close by. But if it means I need to go back to the mall, I'm not doing that. Especially with that narrow 15-minute window to leave the parking lot for some free parking. Yeah, Alice, I guess if they make it convenient for you, then you can play your role. But some of those parking lots are rather kind of massive. And it's going to be a schlep to walk it back, all the way back. Michael Jackson did not perform at the Soccer World Cup in 1993, as there was no FIFA World Cup held that year. Instead, he made a television and pop culture history in 1993 with his iconic record-breaking performance at the Super Bowl. Okay, it was Super Bowl halftime show on January the 31st, 1993 in Pasadena, California. Okay, there we are. You corrected, but still a very worthy performance at 9:30. Eyewitness News headlines. Orly Kalinga standing by.
1: Thanks, Clarence. Good morning. The trial of alleged crime boss Vusimuzi Katz Matlala and his four co-accused is expected to start in the Johannesburg High Court today. Matlala, his wife Takani, Tiego Floyd Mabusela, Musa Kekana and Thabiseng Nzama face 25 charges linked to three alleged assassination attempts between 2022 and 2024. A former Emfuleni Municipality fleet manager is expected to appear in court today over charges linked to a 16 million rand tender. The man was arrested by the Gauteng Political Killings Task Team at the weekend following an investigation into the alleged irregular awarding and implementation of a fleet contract. And a teenager has died and several people were injured during celebrations of Spain's victory in the World Cup. The child was killed after a fountain onto which revelers climbed collapsed. These and other stories at 10 o'clock or as it happens. In the traffic on the N2 outgoing, there's an accident in the center lane before Jan Smuts Drive. Traffic is backed up to the M5. Traffic slows down on the elevated freeway incoming. Traffic lights are faulty in Milnerton at Marine Drive and Broad Road and Marine Drive and Milner Street, in Alsies River at Holt and Viking Way, in Khayelitsha at the N2 and New Way, in Brentwood Park at the R300 and Hindle Road, and in Strandfontein at Baden-Powell Drive and New Strandfontein Road. Aurélie Kalinga, EWN Traffic.
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6: In the last 24 hours... What's happened in your world?
1: Four suspected extortionists linked to violent attacks on business owners in Bontehevel are here in the Bishop Lavers Magistrates Court today. The arrests follow weeks of extortion-related violence, including the fatal shooting of a Somali Spaza shop owner.
16: Bontehevel councillor Angus McKenzie says affected businesses have since reopened following the arrests.
17: I had a discussion with them late last night. They are extremely grateful for the work that's been done, for the pressure that's been put on this extortion ring within the community.
6: 24 hours a day, Eyewitness News. In touch, in tune, and independent.
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2: 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So if you do have that kind of business, we're looking for you.
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5: Welcome back. It is 9:35, nearly 9:36. A little later on in this half hour, we're going to do that official wrap. And I think Sizwe Mbebe has given really amazing insights into World Cup 2026. He was there from before that opening whistle. And of course, he's going to close things off after that final whistle happened last night. So he'll be joining us for a look at the good, the bad, and the ugly, and the horizon. The good, the bad, and the ugly, and the horizon. A little bit of a look back, and let's see where all of this is going to take us in the future. But before we get there, it's Barb's Wire, and I have no doubt World Cup is trending. She's probably got a story. Welcome, Barbara.
6: Yeah. Clarence, I think I'm going to leave the formal analysis to Sizwe because I am no football expert. But if I mean, to say it was trending is an understatement. And I kind of looked at the various categories that were trending. I mean, the halftime show, trending. Some people obviously loving some of the acts. Most people absolutely hating the fact that the halftime show existed for 30 minutes. It's not football. It's American. It's an American Super Bowl kind of a device. And, you know, that's where the hydration breaks, which is already pissing everyone off. You know, this is American making more money out of it. And, you know, I didn't actually, I watched the first bit and then I fell asleep. So then I, when I woke up, I had to kind of quickly try and catch up. So I watched a little bit of Justin Bieber. And I saw a little bit of Madonna, BTS. I saw Kermit the Frog talking to Tom Cruise outside and other such little highlights. But people generally were, it was nonsense. It was just, we want a football and we don't want the halftime show. So I don't know. You obviously have an opinion. I'm sure everyone listening has an opinion, but it certainly divided the fans.
5: Yeah. And they're saying the game was boring and that was just like,
6: well, the game was boring. They put the cherry on.
5: Exactly. I'm going to go to sleep now.
6: And I think other things that got a bit of online heat was Argentina's ugly sort of behavior when they were beaten. I know whoever wins, you know, whoever loses is sometimes a bit of that. But I think with good sportsmanship, you kind of take it on the chin and you, you know, there were pictures of the team standing as far away from the Spanish team in that post-match ceremony a part of the performance with their backs to Spain. I don't know if that was true or not, but there were pictures of that. And then there was also a lot of drama around Trump going on stage during the trophy moment. And they try to usher him off and he would have none of it. And it's so typically Trump. He stands there in all his glory and he just holds on to that moment where he wants to be in the picture. People writing, well, they can Photoshop him out. He was right on the side. So, you know, there were so many viral moments. I would be here all day if I had to speak about them.
5: Well, how can he crash their parade like that?
6: Infantini went like this. You can actually see he goes like this. He kind of points like this to Trump to get him to walk off. And he just ignores him. I think there were some positive moments. There was Lamine Yamal, his little brother, who's been a bit of a viral sensation during the World Cup, that his little brother has been seen sitting in the stands. And after the game, he came running up to him on the field and they hugged. And I thought that was a really sweet moment. You know, there were some. I mean, it seemed like he also went and hugged Messi after the game. I mean, I never know if anything's true or not. But anyway, there were pictures of that. So I thought that was also like a nice moment that despite them, you know, obviously Messi having a bit of a bad end to his, probably the end to his World Cup of appearances at 39. A lot of people saying he didn't have much steam left anymore at the end there. So there were some good, lovely moments. There was there were wonderful videos of Spain in Barcelona cheering and celebrating. I think that's going to go on for a very long time. So yeah, you be the judge. You decide how it ended for you.
5: I think it was sweet karma. I mean, this is Trump quoted verbatim. I think it was about a week ago in respect of Spain. Spain is a terrible partner in NATO. They don't participate. They don't pay. I don't want anything to do with Spain. Cut off all trade with Spain, please, including visits. Ah, the Spanish, they're members of NATO, but very good, not very good. They not very good members of NATO. They say, no, we don't want to help other people. What we,
6: oh dear.
5: Yeah, and then he had to give the World Cup trophy.
6: If I might just have one last thing I was thinking about this morning watching all of it. Despite the way we feel about the way it was run in America and a whole lot of other things, there were these moments, there's these two things can be true at the same time. There was that song at the end with Robbie Williams, I'm a Robbie fan, and what's gone out of my head? What, Nicole Scherzinger and a Spanish or Brazilian singer. And they sang sort of a very, I don't know what the song, it was a very much We Are the World kind of united soccer, da da da da da. And, you know, they stood there and it felt very heartfelt and people were very emotional about it. And it was about saying it brings us together. And the truth is, I felt the World Cup did do that in many ways. It was wonderful to see all these nations, despite world politics, coming together in these moments as fans. So there is something sweet about that, even though we're living in a world where, you know, bombs are going off around us. So it feels like, what's the word? A bit schizoid, if that makes sense.
5: I get you. Very expensive, those tickets, though. So I don't
6: and that was another
5: think
6: issue.
5: It was unifying from a pricing
6: no,
5: perspective.
6: No, of course not. But I'm saying despite all of that, because that was another issue online, is about the empty seats and the astronomical prices at the final. But despite that, we have these people performing and kind of meaning it. And people kind of feeling sweet and touched. So it's totally schizophrenic.
5: It's exactly that.
6: Yeah. The second one sort of is on the back of World Cup, but it was earlier in the month, but it's now gone viral. And it is the most bizarre story. It's a man who got trapped in a porta potty in Kansas City for some 8 hours. What actually happened? This man in Kansas City had apparently, according to him, gone into the porta potty the night before and then dropped his Mountain Dew. I think it was a can of Mountain Dew, you know, very popular drink in the South. And he dropped his Mountain Dew in the porta potty. It was not a clean porta potty. I mean, let me be clear. You know, they actually, you know how they work with chemicals, but ugh. He climbed inside to get his Mountain Dew. I'm assuming he wasn't sober. And he couldn't get out. And so the next morning, the porta potty company arrived to take away the porta potty after the event. They called Patriot Portable Restrooms. They then took to social media with this video and said when they arrived, they heard this man kind of knocking and calling. And they opened the porta potty. And there is a picture. You can just see the top of his head, out, like all wet and yucky, sticking out of the loo, the seat of the toilet. And he explains to them that he can't get out. They came and they got the fire department and they had to break open the plastic front of the porta potty. I mean, can you imagine what that resulted in? And they managed to get this man out and they gave him a free shower and eventually sent him on his way.
5: Did he get his Mountain Dew?
6: I don't know, actually. That's a very good point. People were online saying, hello, you could buy another Mountain Dew, but I suppose at 3 a.m. maybe he couldn't. And I thought, what? I don't know if it's a good advert for Patriot Portable Restrooms or not, but can you imagine being stuck in this porta potty for 8 hours, Clarence?
5: It's a rhetorical question.
6: It is indeed. Not for some, though. And then finally,
5: To say I wouldn't do it for a Mountain Dew. Maybe they are.
6: And maybe for a, I was going to say diamond ring, but these days that's a quite touchy subject. And then thirdly, this was literally over every one of my timelines for the last few days. And these are videos of a raccoon they've called Jimothy, which I just find the most sweetest name. Jimothy is a raccoon with, it seems, spinal issues, and he began going viral after a member of the public spotted Jimothy what she thought it was a cat under a parked car during her evening walk with her husband. Her name's Kiana Hall. She took a picture and she posted a picture of the squat little raccoon with his neck that looked like he had sort of some of his vertebrae missing. So he was this funny little squashed up little raccoon, extremely sweet. And he began to go viral, and people began posting videos of their encounters with Jimothy in Seattle. And eventually people started posting videos that they'd taken a year or so ago when Jimothy was just a little baby raccoon. In fact, one man posted a picture showing his first sightings with Jimothy, his mom, and his siblings when he was very, very young on the wall of their garden, and how the mom and siblings would help Jimothy along. And there's Jimothy. He's got a spinal condition, but experts say he's absolutely fine and he's doing okay. But when he walks, he's got the funniest little gait, and he's become a viral sensation in Seattle. He's becoming a protected little creature, and everyone's saying, please leave Jimothy alone. Don't go close to him. He's living his best raccoon life, and he's short spine syndrome. It's a rare congenital deformity. It's known as short spine syndrome, and they're just saying they can't obviously make a proper diagnosis without seeing him properly, but that's what they're assuming it is. And they're just saying he can live a normal life, and he's become the subject of murals, tattoos, and he's now become a protected little being in the city of Seattle.
5: Oh, sweet. Thank you for those stories, Barbara Friedman. Of course, Barb's Wire, things trending, her top three picks for today. I see there's a voice note in from Peter. It does involve World Cup. Let's take a listen.
4: Hi there, Clarence. I think you can find viral moments or sensation in any major event. And the Football World Cup final was never going to be an exception. But focusing on the football for a minute, there was no way that Spain was going to lose to Argentina. In fact, Argentina can be lucky that they only lost by 1 point, because that scoreline flattered them big time. For me, the man of the match was actually, ironically, the Argentinian goalie. I mean, that guy earned his money last night. Cheers, Peter.
5: Sure. Yeah, he had to work hard. He absolutely had to work hard. I've no doubts he's where Mbebe will agree with you as well. So he's done the journey with us from before the kickoff to, of course, the last whistle last night. He was there weighing up, of course, the competing teams, maybe guiding us in terms of consideration. And, of course, now we're on the other side. Welcome, Sizwe Mbebe. Sizwe is a man of very many talents. he is Soccer Beat editor, SABC presenter, Cape Talk 702 regular analyst, Sizwe Mjaka Mbebe. How you doing?
7: You flatter me. It's good to be here at Football is Safe.
5: Yeah, look, I thought I'd do that American introduction since football's effectively been Americanized now.
7: Oh, man. Four quarters, we got it. Jinx break. You know, even the coaches got an opportunity to readjust their players. Even after the, you know, before kickoff, they had another opportunity with the drinks breaks. It was very interesting. Great weather, I must say. We really were blessed with great weather. There was no day where a game was delayed or anything like that. We didn't hear of any major logistical issues. But on the human factor, we don't have too many positive things to say besides, of course, those who watch the football, enjoy the football. But outside of that, I don't think the people were very, very happy.
5: Yeah, I'm thinking about it. You know, it is such a powerful code of sport. It really kind of gets the majority of people in the world up and watching. And I think maybe it should be a little more muscular in terms of how it approaches issues around human rights. What do you think? How it approaches issues like peace?
7: Absolutely. I mean, it was very embarrassing to watch FIFA leadership. I'm going to say FIFA leadership, not the president alone, because somebody had to approve that. The way they were just going about just for lack of a better word, sucking up to each other as leaders. It felt like they wanted to be more than the football that's happening on the pitch. And it's a strange position to be in, because the reason we watch the World Cup is because of the football, you know, not the everything that else that's happening around it. I do say, because this FIFA leadership went into that space of politics and all that and didn't handle it well, that's the issue. Football is not supposed to go into the space. It's supposed to come to them. And then you can decide as footballers what you want to do, which message you want to send out there. I think for football, it stops at awareness, when it comes to politics. We cannot allow football, because it's a unifying sport. Enemies, we've seen enemies, East Germany and West Germany play against each other.
5: Exactly.
7: We've seen Russia play. You know what I mean?
5: Yeah.
7: We've seen this before, and we don't need it to happen outside the – we don't need theatrics outside the pitch to distract us from what football is able to do, which is bring people together.
5: No, for sure. And South Africa is a clear example in that as well. 1961, FIFA suspended the Football Association of South Africa because of apartheid. That was, of course, formalized in 1976 with readmission in 1991. So that was a muscular stance in respect of human rights specifically. And when you represent such a broad constituency, it is important for you to stand firm on the principle.
7: You can't help but feel like because South Africa is not a Western nation, that decision was made. You know what I mean? You can't help but feel that way, because there's many, many things the U.S., especially Donald Trump himself, has done wrong in the eyes of the global of everybody in the world, you know, besides himself, of course. But for whatever reason, we've taken the opportunity to put him on a pedestal still, which is sending the wrong message. Because now you're putting him at the same level as football, which is what the World Cup is about. It was not supposed to happen this way. We don't need that. And as you say, you know, for us, just like Spain did now to save football, you know, from all the conspiracies, we do need a stronger stance against a Western nation so that we can see that FIFA is able to make a decision when it comes to certain nations. Because right now, we've seen decisions against Russia, we've seen decisions against South Africa and many other nations. But rarely do we see a big decision or an important decision made against a Western nation. And I'm not saying they must absolutely now get into discussions about politics. But wrong is wrong, you know. If it's wrong in South Africa, then it's wrong in the States as well. You cannot. I mean, going as far as even giving him a peace award when there's

0: we saw nations taking a stance, right? And again, isn't it strange that those two nations are not Western? When we saw Germany put on those the colorful armband, you know, taking in, bringing awareness to something, we've seen many other nations, you know, wear T-shirts, all that stuff. We saw it, Russia and Qatar when they hosted. Isn't it interesting that now in the U.S., and I'm not saying, again, it's a conspiracy, it's what I'm seeing, two non-Western nations, big stance being taken by the nations and the teams. We are now in the U.S., Mexico and Canada. We don't see that same energy. I'm not sure whether it's because when those teams got involved and raised awareness to certain things, human rights, whatever it was, that they took a stance on, they didn't get the results on the pitch. Of course, people started saying, focus on the main thing, which is the football. Stay away from politics. Fair enough. But here we are now in the U.S. There's only going to be one winner anyway, right? Whether you take a stance or you don't take a stance and bring awareness to something, there's only going to be one champion. And interestingly, we are now in a Western nation, in the Western world. Nobody was able to take a stance. Yes, you heard Patrice Motsepe speak for the Somalian referee. Shout out to UEFA for also stepping up and saying that they'll afford them an opportunity to ref in the Champions League. But I do agree with you that there could have been a message that come at least from the continental teams, from the African teams, if not from the rest of the world, because what's wrong is wrong at the end of the day.
1: Okay, just a couple of quick questions. So which nation's tactical blueprint impressed you the most? And I'm quite keen to hear how it's going to influence maybe domestic club football going forward as well.
0: Yes, I think we, if Spain winning, the way they did, look at their record, six yellow cards, the whole tournament, no red cards, no issues until the 90th minute, actually, against Argentina. no off the field issues, no locker room issues. Of course, their politicians said the wrong things, but they were saying them from Spain. So I think the right team won, playing the right way. And a lot we can take from that as South Africans is that they use technical abilities to get the better of everybody they played against.
1: Would you conclude that their professional league is then the leading one in the world as well? Spain?
0: Absolutely not.
1: Okay. Right.
0: We can't say that because a lot of those players also don't play
1: sure.
0: in La Liga.
1: Let's go to the next one. I want to know about VAR. Did it clarify maybe key decisions in very crucial moments, or did it disrupt the flow? Did it break the spirit of the game?
0: It did. It broke the spirit of the game. It was easier when you could blame somebody, you know, which was the man in the middle for making a mistake. Because, like I've said before, I think earlier when we started the conversation of this World Cup, I did say, you know, maybe it's time for referees to meet athletes at the level of their fitness, you know, and preparedness. Because footballers miss a one-on-one chance, and we put our hands on our heads and we say, oh no, that guy missed the goal. You know, a referee making a mistake should be the same thing, you know, because he's right there in the middle as well with those players. If we can forgive a player for missing a sitter or making a mistake, I think we can forgive a referee for making a mistake. So VAR did not help the cause at all. Instead, it made us talk longer.
1: And we thought it was going to be the silver bullet. That was, I think, very interesting, a conclusion that we've come to. But I'd like to understand what, we're running out of time, what are the essential, the non-negotiables for South African football to build on the tournament's success and to keep that momentum, maybe secure long-term consistency as well?
0: We need to respect our players and believe in them and invest in them. The exposure that Sundowns afforded many of our players helped us a great deal. So we need a lot more of that. We need our under-17s to play more regularly. We need our under-20s to play more regularly. Exposure will be our helping hand as we progress. So we need our guys to understand certain conditions, certain scenarios, and play in those scenarios and get out of them successfully as well. I'm not just saying get experience. I'm saying get out of them successfully. You know, push through them. Let's find our identity even in the tough situations that we're going to find ourselves in, playing in Mali, playing in China, wherever we're going to play next, you know, in the future. So we need our guys to understand everything that's coming to them. By the time they get to Bafana, we need them to be ready.

0: to be aware of, you know, who the Spanish guy is and that guy, they, because they would have faced them in the FIFA Under 17 World Cup 5 years before. So we need that kind of situation to happen. We need to respect and put our players first. And nothing else at the moment.
1: Non-negotiable. I am so with you on that one. It's been such a privilege doing this journey with you, Sizwe Mbebe. Thank you very much for your insights. Football analyst, soccer beat editor, regular contributor to 702 and Cape Talk. He's going to take a well-deserved break, I have no doubt. It is 2 minutes to 10 o'clock, and Oli Kalinga is now standing by with Eyewitness News at the top of the hour.
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9: Good morning, I'm Aurélie Kalinga. Western Cape Acting Police Commissioner Luyanda Damoyi has reiterated the police's commitment to targeting those involved in gang-related crime and the illegal drug trade. This follows an arrest by the anti-gang unit in Malmesbury yesterday. Officers were conducting high-visibility patrols in Westbank in response to ongoing gang violence in the area when they noticed suspicious activity at a residence. A search of the premises led to the discovery of drugs allegedly being prepared for distribution. The police's Andre Traup says officers seized mandrax, took ecstasy, drug paraphernalia, a pistol with ammunition, a blank firearm, and a substantial amount of cash believed to be linked to illegal activities.
10: A 65-year-old suspect was subsequently arrested on charges relating to the legal possession of a firearm and ammunition, as well as dealing in drugs. This arrest once again demonstrates our commitment to disrupting gangs and removing the tools that fuel gang violence and drug trafficking from our communities.
9: Meanwhile, Malmesbury residents fear for their safety following two mass shootings in Westbank in recent weeks. Four people were killed and 11 others wounded, including a one-year-old child. Six suspects have been arrested in connection with the violence, but this appears to have done little to restore confidence among residents. Community leader Adelaide Daniels.
11: I don't think that the residents are also feeling safe because there is no general trust in law enforcement. I did interview a few people on how do they feel about safety, police visibility. I don't think our people are feeling safe, even with these arrests that has been made.
9: A man has died after a fishing boat carrying six people capsized in Durban. The man, who was the father of three of the survivors, was found on the beach after fishermen and emergency crews launched a rescue operation yesterday. The National Sea Rescue Institute says five others, including three children and the boat's skipper, survived. The Institute's spokesperson Craig Lambanon says police have opened an inquest for investigation.
12: A fifth survivor

0: One of the three brothers, age 17, was medically assessed by paramedics and not injured. He was not transported to hospital. The body of the deceased man has been taken into the care of police and government health forensic pathology services. Condolences are conveyed to family and friends of the deceased man.
1: The KwaZulu-Natal Transport Department says it will apply the law equally to everyone after a pastor arrested for drunk driving responded by quoting a Bible verse about forgiveness. The Mtubatuba pastor was stopped by officers on the R618 while leading a convoy of congregants to a baptism and cleansing ceremony over the weekend. Officials say they detected a strong smell of alcohol and a breathalyzer test recorded blood alcohol content above the legal limit. Transport Department spokesperson Ndabezinhle Sibiya has warned transgressors of tough sanctions under the demerit point system when it kicks in September.
2: Points are added to your name when a fine is paid and an enforcement order is served or you are found guilty by a court. Minor infringements like using a cell phone while driving or skipping a stop sign, you earn 1 point, while serious offenses like driving under the influence of alcohol can add 6 points. Fully licensed, the drivers can accumulate points up to 15. Exceeding this limit results in the suspension of your driver's license for 3 months for every point over 15.
1: And in India, riot police have baton-charged protesters in New Delhi who tried to march to Parliament today over irregularities in major examinations. Protesters are demanding the resignation of the Education Minister over irregularities, including question paper leaks and technical glitches. Some 2.2 million aspiring medical students sat for re-examination under tight security last month after the previous test was scrapped following a question paper leak that triggered widespread outrage. That came on top of another scandal related to the online marking system of tests taken by nearly 2 million high school students. The internet was snapped in parts of central New Delhi today, with police saying protesters don't have permission to hold the protest. Gold is trading at $4,018.85 an ounce. The rand's at 16.51 to the dollar, 22.24 to the pound, 18.90 to the euro. Brent crude oil is at $90.41 a barrel. In the traffic on the N2 outgoing, there's an accident in the central lane before Jan Smuts Drive. On the N7 south, there's a vehicle broken down in the left lane at Malibongwe Drive. Cape Town's partly cloudy with a northwesterly breeze reaching a high of 17 degrees. The top story in EWN this hour, Western Cape Acting Police Commissioner Luyanda Damoyi has reiterated the police's commitment to targeting those involved in gang-related crime and the illegal drug trade.
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5: And a very good morning to you. This is Views and News. The time nearly 7 minutes past 10 o'clock. My name's Clarence. I'm with you through till 12 o'clock today. We're going to talk about non-revenue water in a short while. Non-revenue water is treated drinkable water produced by water boards and municipalities, and it's lost before it reaches paying customers, or water that is delivered but not billed. So that's what we're talking about. We're going to be asking the question, why 37% of such water is lost? That's a lot of volume. That's a lot of water that's being lost. I'm going to put those questions to Ndundu Sithole, Acting Executive for Stakeholder and Communication at the Water Research Commission, in a short while. And then we are also going to be talking to our colleagues at the BBC. That also in a short while. In fact, that's coming up next. We are going to be a fly on the wall, essentially. They talk important issues, important to the BBC, that is. And we got to get a sense of their thinking around matters. And then we are going to talk about the next person to, of course, lose their mask on The Masked Singer. That is also going to play out in this hour. So there's a whole lot of stuff playing out right here on Views and News. Through till 10 o'clock, let's talk.
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5: Yeah, so I think that I am, I'm also suffering from last night. I did have a bit of a late night, and we all know why. We all know why. Through till 11 o'clock, that is what we got for you in this hour. And of course, that WhatsApp number is 0725671567, and you can call anytime on 021-446-0567. We're going to be that fly on the wall of our colleagues at the BBC World Service, Janet Jalil and Mimi Swaby, in conversation this time round about important matters for the British Broadcasting Corporation.
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7: Hello, I'm Janet Jalil, and welcome to our weekly roundup of what's happening in the world, brought to you by the BBC World Service. Each week, we're joined by one of the BBC's global affairs reporters as we explore the biggest international stories making the headlines, along with a few insights that reveal what life looks like in different corners of the globe. With me today is Mimi Swaby. And Mimi, we're starting in Ukraine, where even as the war continues, there have been protests against President Zelensky's decision to sack the popular defence minister.
8: There was a lot of sense of being baffled and a lot of anger after it was a surprise dismissal of the country's popular defence minister, Mykhailo Fedorov. Now, angry protests took place in several cities across Ukraine, including the capital Kyiv, where demonstrators gathered in a central square chanting shame and bring Fedorov back. Now, it's understood that this is quite a rare protest, but it's still happening. The commander of the Ukrainian armed forces actually said the country needs to focus on the war and effective strategy rather than being sucked into domestic politics.
7: So tell us, why did President Zelensky take this decision? Because Mr. Fedorov has been credited with helping to shift the tide of the war by overseeing these drone strikes deep inside Russia, which seem to have made a difference.
8: Yeah, the 35-year-old minister was seen as very successful and a key figure in expanding drone warfare against Russia. He was seen as driving innovation in the military. And actually, after his departure, the deputy head of the Ukraine Armed Force and two other key defence minister advisers have already resigned in protest as well. But according to Mr. Zelensky, he faced an impossible dilemma, as it's understood that Mr. Fedorov didn't get on with the commander-in-chief, and that was a product of the Soviet era.
7: In fact, he'd been calling for him to be dismissed.
8: Exactly. And critics are arguing that the president shouldn't be putting domestic politics before the country's defence. As, like I said, he was seen as a very successful minister. And the BBC has been speaking to soldiers who were advised not to speak out against this national decision. But there was a sense, an overwhelming sense, the soldiers were telling a colleague that there was admiration for Fedorov and that political protests in Kyiv, for example, and other cities seemed very far away from the front lines where he was having a very positive impact, according to many of the soldiers that the BBC has spoken to. But this is a small part of a broader reshuffle in the Ukraine. The parliament's just approved the appointment of a new prime minister, the third since the Russian invasion started in 2022. It's seen as a very surprising move. There was a, like I said, people were very baffled along with being angry. But it's a sense that national politics has been put ahead of kind of the national need, a need against Russia in particular.
7: Let's turn to Cuba now, which has been under a US blockade for about 6 months. Its energy crisis is deepening, and it's not just down to the blockade.
8: No, Cuba suffered another national electricity grid collapse, and that is the third in around 10 days earlier this week. It was plunged into darkness again on Tuesday, leaving about 10 million people without power. But it's the fifth since January. And January is when the US imposed its near total fuel blockade on the island. However, combined with aging infrastructure and a chronic fuel shortage, the blockade has exacerbated an already kind of dire situation. So Cuba wasn't in a good state before January. It had mismanagement of its infrastructure, a infrastructure that heavily relies on oil. About 80% of Cuba's electricity generation comes from oil. So a very precarious state to begin with, then add on an oil blockade, has left Cuba in a real dire situation. And many across the country, especially in Havana and other regions, are going prolonged periods without electricity. So 20 hours in Havana is quite normal now for many households. But these total island blackouts are becoming more frequent, and it's taking longer to get the electricity system back up and back up running across the board.
7: And Cuba's also released its most famous political dissident, who's now in the US.
8: Yes, Luis Manuel Otero Alcántara, a performance artist, a sculptor and painter who led a protest movement of artists and intellectuals who criticised the Cuban authorities. He has now arrived in Miami. He left Havana on Saturday after being allowed to leave Cuba, where he'd served a 5-year prison term. Now, he was arrested in July 2021 on his way leaving home to the unprecedented mass anti-government protest that we saw. He was then jailed, being convicted of contempt, insulting national symbols and disturbing public order a year later. But according to Amnesty International, he is considered a prisoner of conscience. And he's just many of the kind of political prisoners that Cuba has still in its jails. However, he was definitely one, if not the most prominent. And he had a real following behind him. Many of his followers, his friends kind of cheered when they saw this image of him on the plane from Havana to Miami.
7: And turning to another story connected to the Football World Cup, more than 40 years after Britain and Argentina went to war over the Falklands, the Argentine football team could face disciplinary action from FIFA after unfurling a banner in support of their country's right to the islands during their semi-final match against England.
8: Yes, so alongside the sporting rivalry and tensions, political tensions were very much stoked between Argentina and England. Even before the match started, Argentina's vice president really added fuel to the political fire, taking to social media, branding the English as pirates and usurpers and saying this is much more of a match. Again, directly bringing in the Falklands or Las Malvinas in Spanish, saying that this match represents kind of the battle for those as well. Then on the pitch, despite the Argentine coach saying that this is just football, you know, history plays an important role in our lives, but we can't focus on past sad events, we need to focus on the match. Despite that, the Argentinian team, after their win, brought out a banner and was seen celebrating with it, saying that the Falkland Islands, Las Malvinas, are Argentinian. Many people were wondering or questioning if FIFA would take disciplinary action. According to their rules, FIFA's rules, that no political statements or banners are allowed to be expressed or brought onto the pitch. Interestingly, the White House has actually defended Argentina, saying that in the US, the team has the opportunity and ability to make those statements. But Downing Street has taken a very different view, calling for FIFA to investigate, with the Prime Minister, Keir Starmer, saying that the World Cup not might be ours, but the Falkland Islands definitely are, and our commitment to the islands will never waver. So two very different stances there. FIFA kind of being caught in the middle, but seemingly not doing anything. But the Argentinian team celebrating and kind of adding fuel to that political fire away from the sporting field as well.
7: Mimi, thank you. That was our global affairs reporter, Mimi Swaby.
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5: And it is 60 minutes past 10 o'clock on a Monday. We look at the Masked Singer, of course. Time runs out for showbiz all-rounder Sypho, essentially, and his clock on the Masked Singer, South Africa. So the latest episode of SABC2's spectacular guessing game, The Masked Singer, South Africa. Former child star, television presenter, singer, songwriter, producer, and media executive, Sipho Sypho Ngwenya, was unmasked as the celebrity ticking on stage as the new mysterious clock, of course. But until Sypho showed his face, he completely bamboozled the show's super detective J Something, Sumizi Mshlongo, Sitelo Shozi, and Skumba Khlopi. Welcome to you, Sypho. Welcome, Sipho. It's great to have you with us.
11: Good morning. Thank you very much for that.
5: You've been very good at keeping the hounds off your trail, haven't you? How did you manage that?
11: That's the craziest thing. Listen, I think I bamboozled myself because I was
5: bamboozled yourself.
11: I'm like, why am I doing this thing? Also, like, what's going on?
5: Okay, so you didn't know who you are. How could they figure that out then?
11: Can you imagine? Can you imagine, right? I don't know. Like, I think this was one of the craziest rides I've ever been on, right? And I like being on the fast lane, but this one was just too fast.
5: Just so many secrets to keep. I mean, I'd get lost in all of those secrets as well. I'm not really good with lies.
11: Yep. And that's the thing. I'm so grateful that I didn't have to keep that secret for too long, because obviously, like, we've recorded so many songs in case you make it to the next round, etc. So I was like, yo, how am I going to be able to do this? I mean, just leaving my house, I had to be covered up from head to toe, even my hands. I was like, guys, the hands, this is a bit extreme. They were like, no, the Uber driver cannot see your hands. You need to be covered. I'm like, how is the Uber driver going to recognize my hands?
5: Yeah, no, I can well imagine. But I thought you had that BMT, you know, from my vantage point. I thought you had that BMT and that you could take it through to the end. But clock sticking, I mean, how would you describe wearing that suit in just three words?
11: Well, number one, I got attached very quickly because I looked at it and I was like, guys, I am keeping this thing. And I think maybe that was the most difficult part about letting go, right? Because the costume itself was great. But performing in it was a bit tough, which is why I'm grateful that I'm actually a sports person. I mean, I play a few sports, so energy-wise, I was able to, like, hold it in. But I definitely can recommend to maybe the producers to say, please, the headgear, hey, guys, make that thing lighter.
5: Listen, you played your son's favorite song. Now, that could have been a giveaway. I'd like to move it. What was his reaction when he found out you were the clock?
11: So we watched it together yesterday, because on Saturday when the show was on air, I was at a friend's birthday party. And so we watched it there. But on Sunday, I was like, okay, let me sit down, watch this thing with my wife and my child so that they can also experience what I know. And my son was also bamboozled because for, I think, about 30 seconds after I took off the mask, only then he realized that that's me. but apart from the fact that he loved the song, right? So he was just singing along. And then I was like, King, who's that? And he goes, that's Uncle. I'm like, no, King, who's that? Look closely, who's that? And he goes, oh, that's Daddy. So, I loved it, especially because, I mean, it is his favorite song.
5: Yeah, listen, Skumba guest Kapsa the Small because of your quote-unquote chopsticks legs. How hard was it not to break character, not to laugh on stage?
11: Listen, I was laughing inside the mask, right? Because in my head, I was also a bit frustrated. I'm like, guys, number one, I think I have a very, maybe to myself, a recognizable voice. So I thought my voice was going to give it away immediately. And for the fact that like Somizi, who we've spent a lot of time together working on other productions, etc., I thought to myself, this person will definitely know who I am. Mm. So it was a bit like it was funny, but at the same time frustrated. I'm like, come on, guys, really? Cubs at the Small. Obviously, there were. I mean, it's compliments also to like your Casa Semenya's and Caesar and them. But the chopsticks part was like, you say I've got chopsticks, but then at the same time you say Casa Semenya. How does chopsticks and Casa Semenya fit in the same sentence?
5: For sure. Listen, your MBA from Gibbs was a major clue, I think. How did managing business strategy compare to dodging questions on The Masked Singer?
11: I was actually very worried because one of the clues that I had recorded was around me being this a character on Generations. So I thought, if they played that one would have been more of a giveaway. I think many people have like qualifications and stuff, so I don't think the qualifications would have been a dead giveaway. I think the character Ajax, if they said anything about Generations and he had dreads or met Chris Brown or whatever, I think that one would have been quite easy.
5: Sure. Maybe just in closing, what is that one song you wish you could perform on stage with,
11: Time After Time.
5: Okay. So you didn't get to it.
11: So I didn't get to it.
5: A showstopper, you say?
11: That would have been, in fact, if I'd gone to the next round, I think I would have performed that one.
5: Well, that's all we have time for, but it's really great chatting with you. And thank you for being so much fun to the millions of people that have been watching over the past couple of weeks. Sipho Ngwenya, Sipho, of course, and The Masked Singer South Africa Season 3 is produced by Rose and Oaks Media for Prime Media Studios. It's sponsored by Andalex, King Pie, and Mentos. The premiere episodes of The Masked Singer South Africa Season 3 air on SABC 2 on Saturdays at 1900. And if you missed all the action, you can also catch the rebroadcast on Thursday at 2100 on SABC 1 and on Fridays at 1330 on SABC 2.
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5: Okay, we've got a quick little traffic advisory out in Autry, thanks to Keith. Let's take a listen, Joe.
12: Good morning, Cape Talk. Just a feedback on the road. On the corner of Crescent and Autry Road, Autry, the robots is not working. It's a very busy road. People coming down from the bridge. So they're using it as a stop and go. And be very careful. Thank you.
5: Thank you very much. The time at 24 minutes past 10 o'clock. This is Views and News with me, Clarence, through till 10 o'clock. Just a reminder, if you want to join in the conversation, you can WhatsApp us on 072-567-1567. You can call anytime on 021-446-0567. South Africa loses roughly 37% to 47% of its treated water across municipal networks, and some failing municipalities. NRW exceeds, in fact, 60%. Ndundu Sitoli is acting executive for stakeholder and communication at the Water Research Commission. I think we understand South Africa is a water-scarce country. It's the 39th driest globally, just for the record, with very significant, very high demand. Welcome to you, Ndundu. It's great to have you with us.
13: Good morning to you, and good morning to all your listeners. Thank you for having me.
5: Yeah, it's a very significant loss, losing nearly 40% of treated water in a water-scarce nation sounds nearly catastrophic. So for us, where is this water actually going? Is it leaking into the ground? Is it billing? Is it theft?
13: It's so many things combined. The country is facing so much pressure over the water resources. We have issues of climate change. We have the aging infrastructure, and also growing demand is also making it easier and difficult for us to secure water. And you have also municipalities that are under so much strain. And this is where South Africans have to come in to work together. Hence, the WRC has launched this Water Wise Nation campaign. We are calling on every South African to ensure that they become part of the solution.
5: I get that. We should do that at home as well. But municipalities surely need to understand it as inventory. They're losing billions in revenue because of this lost water. Why would you say councils are failing to fix the leaks? Yeah, it's going to obviously save them money. They got to pay for it still.
13: I always advocate for, solutions that bring people together. It's not just about blaming the municipality. Yes, the municipality must also play their part, but if we had a situation where, we reported leaks, we reported burst pipes, it's also our responsibility to use the water wisely. And we also ensured that we protected our infrastructure as well. So these are small actions that can also have a national impact. So it's about millions of small actions that we are hoping will create one big national solution.
5: Sure. I think this is by no means a small contribution, but we see public-private partnerships. They've sorted out Eskom. They've sorted out Transnet. Yeah. I mean, how can public-private partnerships maybe bring the ship onto even keel?
13: Yeah, it's... I'm not saying that a government is failing, but we have a situation, rather than pointing fingers as well, I think the conversation should also be about partnerships, because everyone has that role to play. Hence, I'm advocating for, you know, practical examples where we have, you know, leaks that can be repaired. We have municipal leaks also that are reported, and, you know, educating our children. And this is the partnerships that I'm advocating for. Community, supporting the various community initiatives, because there are so many people who are doing so much out there that ensure that they protect the water, and to ensure that they strengthen tomorrow's water security. So this is where those partnerships can come in. The WRC has spent, we are celebrating 55 years this year. We have spent so much time doing the research, but if the research doesn't bring solutions, then what now? Because, yes, you are correct in saying that we are losing 30%, 37% of treated water before it reaches consumers. Municipal infrastructure backlog is also at 400 billion. Nearly 100 billion has also been invested over recent years, yet the demand continues to grow faster than the upgrade. So this figures show that immediately there has to be urgent action.
5: Absolutely, there needs to be urgent action. We can't just talk about it. Ndundu Sithole may be reminding us about our individual responsibility to this particular as well. Acting Executive Stakeholder and Communication Water Research Commission. Bring the time now to nearly 10:30. Coming up after the news, we are going to talk to Free South Africa spokesperson Gideon Joubert. We are going to talk about... they want to cut the cost of living, and it's a campaign that they've got going on. South Africa have already shown they can solve the country's electricity crisis themselves. Millions of households and businesses have invested in rooftop solar, private generation backup systems, despite government, not because of it. Now government must finish the job by allowing genuine competition in electricity generation and supply. That's the call, and we'll unpack the call after news headlines at 10:30 with Orly Kalinga.
1: Thanks, Clarence. Good morning. The police service says it's confident in its case against alleged crime boss Vusimuzi Kat Matlala and his four co-accused as their trial gets underway today. Matlala, his wife Takani, and three others face a combined 25 criminal charges arising from three separate alleged botched assassination attempts between 2022 and 2024. Eskom has confirmed no radiation leak occurred during recent routine maintenance activities at the Kooberg Nuclear Power Station's Units 2, which has been on a scheduled outage since April. Since the end of June, three highly sensitive radiation monitoring equipment detected brief and localized airborne radioactivity events in a controlled work area in the containment building. And a fast-moving wildfire in southern France has forced the evacuation of dozens of homes. Authorities say the blaze is being fanned by strong winds and dry vegetation after days of extreme heat. 10 homes were burnt, 9 others damaged, and a firefighter injured. These and other stories at 11 or as it happens.
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1: On the N7 South, there's a vehicle broken down in the left lane at Malibongwe Drive. Traffic lights are faulty in Milnerton at Marine Drive and Broad Road and Marine Drive and Milner Street. In Elsie's River at Holt and Viking Way. In Khayelitsha at the N2 and Muway. In Brentwood Park at the R300 and Hindle Road. And in Strandfontein at Baden-Powell Drive and New Strandfontein Road. Aurélie Kalinga, EWN Traffic.
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16: 072-567-1567.
5: Okay, so we are going to be talking to Gideon Joubert in a short while, Free South Africa spokesperson. And we are going to be talking about cutting the cost of living campaign. Of course, we've seen a massive private investment in rooftop solar and backup power. South Africa's electricity tariffs are continuing to rise above inflation due to slow reform implementation and lingering monopoly frameworks. So we are going to find out how we can reduce our costs as consumers in a short while, or what needs to be done for costs to improve to us. And of course, from this vantage point, we hear how people are buckling under the pressure of just creeping utility rates, costs, and inflationary kind of pressures. So that conversation is a short while, but you've been very active on the WhatsApp line on 072-567-1567. And that in relation to conversations that we've had, some pretty strong views on water and the fact that we're losing between 37 and 47% of perfectly okay water. Let's take a listen what's on that WhatsApp line, 072-567-1567.
21: Clarence, good morning. The World Cup final was on Saturday evening between the French and the English. The English should have been crowned the World Cup champions. That's what I believe. And I think that's what many still believes out there. Yeah, but good for the Spanish. Justice for Egypt. Thank you. They beat them, Egypt. The Argentines.
5: It is true. I have checked. England's name is not on that trophy, unfortunately. It's a tough to swallow, clearly. Let's take a listen to another one, Joe.
0: Clarence, morning. Please, this woman is not answering the question. Why are we losing water? It's very simple. ANC cadres in the wrong places. Nothing gets maintained. Now that she's trying to say climate change and, a bigger demand. What utter rubbish. It's just, these people are incapable. That's the bottom line.
2: Hi. Clarence, it's a great show. Andy here. This interview, which is still going on, with the lady from the Water Council, I didn't get the full name of the body, is remarkable, because she simply won't say the thing that needs to be said, which is that, you know, there's a colossal failure of proper administration and management by the government. Just be blunt. It's the civil service, it's the management in the councils that is completely negligent, if not downright criminal, in the way that they are managing this national resource. So they're not doing their job properly, and if we don't acknowledge that, then we can't fix the problem. And I don't know how much she's being paid, but if you can't get to that simple statement, then really you shouldn't be in your job.
5: I'm with you. I'm absolutely with you on that particular point. And I think it's going to be difficult to spin away the reality of the challenge and the cause of the challenge. And she did have a pretty lousy job. She's in charge of spinning, essentially, of doing exactly that. It is absolutely unfortunate. I don't think she has a grasp on the matters. Well, that's the impression that I got. We only had a few minutes with her, so maybe that's not a conclusion that I must reach right now. But it is unfortunate that she's not really talking to the issues at stake. She's talking around it, making it our problem. Of course, we got to do our little bits at home to find those kind of leaks and to plug. But chances are, you know, that water's kind of paid for. That inventory has been charged to us. If we're not going to plug those leaks, we're just going to pay more for it. The reality of the fact is that those leaks are causing us losses higher up on the value chain, right there by the municipalities. And she didn't talk to that very real issue, and maybe the role that the private sector can play in taking the hands, restoring the capability within municipalities, understanding utilities as inventory as well, managing it effectively, and then kind of handing it over to equipped and people that are able to exercise expertise in the field. I am saddened by that conversation, honestly. Okay, let's talk to Gideon next.
22: K-Talk is your thinking space.
23: For stories that matter.
22: Moments that move.
23: And voices that stay with you.
22: We talk about this city.
23: The country.
22: And the world.
23: K-Talk. Join the conversation.
5: Yeah, so a very important conversation. Free South Africa spokesperson will join us in a short while. Gideon Ubad is the spokesperson, Free SA. South Africans, we are needing some relief. And as part of the Cut the Cost of Living campaign, Free South Africa is calling for three practical reforms that would immediately put a downward pressure, at least, on electricity prices while improving energy security. They want to expand competition in the electricity generation and retail distribution, I guess. That's what you're talking about. Remove barriers to rooftop solar adoption. Yes, please allow municipalities to procure electricity freely from competing suppliers. So that underpins the conversation. Gideon, welcome. It's great to have you with us.
24: Good morning to you and the listeners, and thank you so much. It's always great to be here.
5: Yeah, I think just conspicuously absent from improving competition or competitiveness in generation and distribution is, of course, you know, the network. And let us understand that, because we are talking about transmission. That would be an existing capability. You wouldn't want to kind of what? You wouldn't want to reinvent the wheel around that infrastructure.
24: Absolutely. And I think there are many working in existing models And don't misunderstand, global models are great. Very seldom do they work as a copy and paste thing where you can take an idea from overseas and just think it's going to work in South Africa. So almost every global standard, every global model, anything that's been done overseas would have to be adapted to the country. But an example is what we've been doing with a large part of our freeway networks is concessions to private conglomerates, groups, or firms, where they are then essentially granted the custodianship of a piece of infrastructure, but it's up to them to make sure that it's maintained. And I mean, an example would be the N3 toll concession between, I think, Heidelberg and it's not quite as far as Durban, but close. There's also an N4 toll concession and numerous others, and those roads are in fantastic condition that you can actually tell where the toll concession ends and sort of the government's custodianship, if you can call that, of the piece of road begins. So that was a great working model. I think there were similar thought experiments about concessions for rail, and I think the same model would, with perhaps some modification, work for looking after the grid infrastructure as well. That does, again, kind of contradict the point of demonopolizing the industry, and you do sort of give central players or conglomerates now control over pieces of the distribution infrastructure, but this can still be done competitively, and ultimately where the citizens and the end users of electricity benefit from the cost savings of such a competitive process.
5: I get that. I just want to be absolutely sure that I understand you, Gideon. So you are saying there are places where transmission can be privatized as well. Is that what you're saying? Where competition can happen, maybe on a micro kind of level?
24: I think definitely so. And okay, Look, the thing about this type of competition is it's scalable, right? So you don't have to, you can give a large swathe of provincial or regional infrastructure over to a concession,
5: sure,
24: or you can scale it down into smaller segments with a lot more participants at a much higher level of competition looking after individual segments.
5: Yeah.
24: Obviously, there are many moving parts to how such decisions are made, but that's just an example of how it can be made to work.
5: Thank you for that. Now, let's look at distribution, which is what you call retail. So these would be businesses that are procuring electricity at a wholesale rate. Is that what you're talking about?
24: As well as hopefully generating. Now, the major sticking point is the fact that Eskom pretty much holds the monopoly on power generation in the Republic of South Africa and has done so since Jeepers, and please correct me where I'm going wrong, is since it was founded in, was it the 20s or 30s, in an attempt to have a national state body to bring electricity to the Republic of South Africa. That I understand the economic reasons for why this was done just under 100 years ago, but we do live in a very different world now where I think encouraging private generation and transmission and sale of electricity makes sense. There are other countries of the world that have adopted similar frameworks. And not just we're talking about renewables like solar and wind. I think there is a case to be made for everything from gas to coal to nuclear private generation capacity done as long as it conforms to the national and international standards it needs to conform to. I don't think there's any reason why it can't do that. The problem being there's an act of parliament that pretty much prohibits that from happening, which is one of the big things holding us back with us.
5: I want to get into that, and we will get into that in a short while. But efficiencies are claimed for Eskom as an SOE. It was producing electricity, some of the cheapest electricity in the world. It was good at keeping costs down. What went wrong?
24: I think very similar to the previous conversation you had, and the people that called in with their frustrations on WhatsApp nailed it, is the sense that you have this type of criminal capture and cadre capture of the utility where efficiency goes out the window for the purposes of, to put it very bluntly, self-enrichment of a select group of individuals who are essentially looting the SOE and not providing electricity. That's where you get the so-called coal mafia that comes into the mix of things. And all of these corrupt, criminal, and other activities just drive inefficiency, drive costs, kill off maintenance, competence, and excellence. And that is the grand tragedy of this, because we would not be having this conversation, and I would be sitting in a corner eating humble pie if Eskom remained where it was as this excellent source for electricity. It's very difficult arguing privatization if the state utility works as it should and as it did at a point. So, yes, that is incredibly valid observation.
5: Okay, and then, of course, there are allegations, at least, I don't know, the facts that underpin the argument there, but from the UK, it is reported that privatization has also caused skyrocketing costs. So, what do we believe?
24: So, I think it's entirely plausible. I don't think that that's an inaccurate statement at all. And my counterpoint to that is it is very possible to regulate any private enterprise into inflationary costs or make it unviable. A local example here of such regulation, bear with me, this is not comparing apples to apples, but it's just a working example, is what we did with taxes on cigarettes, where we have this massive, thriving illegal cigarette market that is actually doing better financially than the established conventional legal one, simply because the government decided to essentially tax cigarettes into a position where they can be, where it's viable for it to become contraband. You can, in fact, over-regulate any private entity to a point where it no longer is competitive and actually becomes more expensive than the state solution. And unfortunately, in many cases, the EU and specifically the UK have made themselves guilty of these types of excesses on various fronts together. So, no, it's not a false observation, but I do think there's something more underlying as to why that happened.
5: Because the arguments there, they center on private monopolies, prioritizing shareholder dividends, extracting excessive profits, underinvesting in infrastructure, of course, less capital spend, more on the bottom line, and that results in higher consumer bills and declining service delivery. Just from those two scenarios, you're left with a conclusion. Do you want an efficient state-owned entity, or do you want private supply or competitive supply?
24: I think no one would argue either way if they could have any of the two. I think if we sat with efficient state supply, no one would complain. The problem is we don't have it at the moment. And then the major question is, can it be rapidly and urgently reformed? Is it possible to do it so that we can reindustrialize the economy? Because the flip side of the coin is what we have been looking at, not just with electricity prices, but also with the lack of availability, is we've lost some major heavy industry in South Africa, and probably we don't stand to regain it. I'm talking from everything from smelters to tire manufacturers, all of these economic pressures, electricity being a big one for such large-scale manufacturing concerns, you end up losing parts of your industry. And these are fragile ecosystems, highly complex, that are being smashed with a sledgehammer. And it's very difficult to predict what the ultimate result of such economic decline will be, but we can, I think, conclude it's not good. So, yes, I think if we had a very efficient state provider and if we could get it quickly, no argument there. The other question, though, with private provision is another great example is if you look at fiber rollout in South Africa, pretty much entirely private, highly competitive, with a lot of downward pressure on consumer pricing as an internet connectivity is getting almost cheaper every year. If it's done right, if it's encouraged to be done right, and if it's properly, adequately regulated, I'm not too worried about it, I don't think.
5: Okay. Now let's talk about that ERA. You want to get your teeth into the Electricity Regulation Amendment Act. It's on the books, Gideon, but you argue implementation is at a snail's pace. And I think what we need to understand is where that bureaucratic bottleneck exists.
24: That would be someone far more competent than I to answer it, but I'm going to give you my best shot at it. And we sit, when it comes to electricity provision, generation, distribution, all this sort of stuff, with an incredibly complex legal framework. And we also sit with a second part to it that might be even more damaging, and that is regulatory policy, or rather policy uncertainty. Simple example, let's take this to consumer household solar. It's become significantly cheaper to put solar panels and batteries in your house than it was five or 6 years ago. It's very scalable, as you can choose how big or small you want to go. But no matter which way you slice it, for the average person, it still represents a significant chunk of change you have to spend on getting some form of backup or solar power on your house. Now that you're sitting with different municipalities and metros and even provinces treating rooftop solar very differently from each other, as well as the fact that at one point when we sat in a position where we were threatened with grid collapse if consumers didn't use less electricity and strain the grid, rooftop solar adoption skyrocketed in that period of time. Now, many years after the fact, you're getting municipalities and metros threatening residents and saying, you know what, you're not using enough electricity off the grid. We're going to come after you with what's nothing other than disguised punitive tariffs and taxes because you have solar on your roof. That

0: friendly. And unfortunately, this bottleneck that we're seeing with rollout and adoption, I think we can lay the blame squarely at the feet of government that has been opaque in what they've been communicating. They haven't been reforming as quickly as they should. And you can see that the hunger for investment is there from the private sector. They want to get going, but for many reasons, they don't feel that the opportunity is there.
1: And I want to linger there. I'm running out of time, but I think it's such an important thing. I'm wondering if it's national government foot dragging, if it's the legislature, or if it is, in fact, entrenched municipal distribution monopolies and the revenue stream it means for municipalities and their fear of losing it. The knee-jerk reaction is to tax our solar that we're putting onto our roofs.
0: I think you nailed it. I don't think I can add anything to it because that is an extremely important point. We have seen what dysfunctional level many of our municipalities are at. Lichtenberg being a great example of what happens when the municipality collapses and can't even issue bills anymore, as well as the mafiosi running around in these places threatening other councillors with guns. So we do sit with a very almost comic book villain level of capture of our municipalities with a lot of entrenched economic interests. And yes, I think that nailed it.
1: Yeah, so listen, how do we join in this fight to get the best deal for us? What do we do, the man in the street, the woman in the street?
0: So I'm going to direct you to the Free SA's website where we are presently running the campaign. And I am a terrible spokesperson because I've actually forgotten our web address. It's freesa.org.za. And we are running the cost of living campaign there. And if people feel like they want to add their name to the list in the campaign, we've got some great plans in going to Parliament with this once the submissions close. But at this point, I think putting pressure on your political representatives is something that South Africans can learn a lot from Americans from, because if the Americans don't like how something's done, they make sure that they blow their person in the House of Representatives or the senator's inbox up. Put pressure on your elected representatives, on your councillors to say, hey, what's going on? There's this campaign running. Why is the government dragging its feet? And please also do our submission if you'd like. We'd very much appreciate it.
1: Gideon, thank you for making it so simple. And I think Janine says that as well. Thank you to your current guest. He's explaining a huge complex problem in an objective, clear terms that are interesting and informative. And I concur with that. So thank you for that, first and foremostly. And I want to be sure that you take all of us with you. So Karen writes, is your guest talking about toll roads when he talks about concessions? And I think you were referring to transmission capability alongside toll roads. Is that's what you said, and railway lines.
0: Yes, so I was using the toll roads as a working example of what's possible with existing infrastructure being privately run.
1: Yes, understood. And that would constitute a new development then with that brings that kind of potential. It really is. Appreciate your time, Gideon Joubert, Free SA spokesperson, bringing the time to 3 minutes to 11 o'clock. And Orly Kalinga now standing by with Eyewitness News at the top of the hour.
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1: Behind every infrastructure project that takes longer than it should, there's often a reason beyond budgets or red tape. In the bull extortion from national trends to local realities, Lester Kivett and Tara Ruiz unpack the growing impact of extortion in the city, from intimidation and threats to the real-world consequences for communities waiting for services. Featuring insights from the city of Cape Town, it's a conversation that will affect every resident. Watch the bull extortion from national trends to local realities. It's now on Prime Media Plus. It's brought to you by the city of Cape Town, making progress possible.

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7: Good morning, I'm Aurélie Kalinga. Sports, Arts and Culture Minister Gayton McKenzie has defended expenditure on government's delegation to the FIFA World Cup, saying there was nothing untoward about spending public money to position South Africa on a global stage. McKenzie has been under pressure from DA and Action SA parliamentarians to explain the 31 million rand expenditure. He says any evidence to suggest the money may be misappropriated or that he personally benefited should be submitted to Parliament or the Auditor General for scrutiny. Police say the Western Cape's extortion hotline is receiving fewer reports than expected. The anonymous hotline was launched in 2024 to encourage victims and witnesses to report cases without fear of being identified. But police say few people are coming forward despite persistent extortion rackets. This comes as four suspects are appearing in the Bishop Lavers Court today in connection with violent attacks on business owners in Bontehevel. Last week, a Somali shop owner was shot dead in the area while serving customers in his shop. Police spokesperson Andre Trout says officers understand why many victims remain silent.
8: We understand that many victims fear intimidation or retaliation, but we want to assure the public that information received is treated confidentially and that every effort is made to protect the identity of those who come forward.
7: The police service says it's confident in its case against alleged crime boss Vusimuzi Kat Matlala and his four co-accused as their trial gets underway today. Matlala, his wife Takani, and three others face a combined 25 criminal charges arising from three separate alleged botched assassination attempts between 2022 and 2024. Charges include attempted murder, conspiracy to commit murder, possession of unlicensed firearms, and money laundering. The police's Athenda Mate says the alleged trigger men, Diego Floyd Mabusela, Musa Kekana, have been linked to about 30 serious and violent crimes in Gauteng.
9: So we do believe that we have broken the back of a syndicate of well-trained, highly specialized hitmen that were terrorizing communities in and around Gauteng.
7: Eskom has confirmed no radiation leak occurred during recent routine maintenance activities at the Kooberg Nuclear Power Station's Unit 2, which has been on a scheduled outage since April. Since the end of June, three highly sensitive radiation monitoring equipment detected brief and localized airborne radioactivity events in a controlled work area in the containment building. The detections happened during scheduled inspections of steam generators used to produce electricity. Eskom has assured the public there was no impact on nuclear plant operations, employees, the public, or the environment. It says the detections were confined to the designated work zone, remained well within the plant's protected barriers, and were managed in accordance with established radiation protection procedures. Eskom chairperson Ntetho Nyati briefed the media yesterday.
10: There was no release into the environment
0: nor risk to the public. The recorded levels were extremely low, less than the radiation exposure from using your cell phone for several minutes. All protocols were followed. The National Nuclear Regulator was engaged throughout.
7: And Andy Burnham will today become Britain's sixth Prime Minister to move into Downing Street since 2016. The new leader takes over from the unpopular Keir Starmer just 2 years after the outgoing Prime Minister led Labour to power. Burnham is due to make his first speech today outside No. 10 Downing Street, shortly after Starmer says his farewells. The 56-year-old will set out priorities for restoring confidence in government and giving Britain more breathing room amid a cost of living crisis. Gold is trading at $4,018.85 an ounce. The rand's at 16.51 to the dollar, 22.24 to the pound, 18.90 to the euro. Brent crude oil is at $90.41 a barrel. In the traffic on the N1 outgoing, there's a vehicle broken down in the right lane after Plottercroft Road. Traffic lights are faulty in Brentwood Park at the R300 and Hindle Road, and in Strandfontein at Baden-Powell Drive and New Strandfontein Road. Cape Town's partly cloudy with a northwesterly breeze reaching a high of 17 degrees. The top story in EWN this hour, Sports, Arts and Culture Minister Gayton McKenzie has defended expenditure on government's delegation to the FIFA World Cup, saying there was nothing untoward about spending public money to position South Africa on a global stage.
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12: Welcome back. This is Views and News. We enter the final hour of Views and News. Time approaching 6 minutes past 11 o'clock. Deputy Minister Andries Nel is going to address law students at a career day as part of Nelson Mandela Month. We'll talk to Advocate Lwandiso Kaudi Kwababana of the Department of Justice and Constitutional Development in a short while. Well, we're going to reflect on 30 years of the final constitution. It was 30 years ago exactly that our constitution came about. And yeah, just a little personal anecdote. I was part of a jazz cafe, Manenberg Jazz Cafe, in Adley Street, and it was directly next to the Constitutional Assembly, where of course that constitution was conceived. And written. And yeah, I was a fly on the wall. Really great animated conversation in the lead up to the final version. It was wonderful and celebrated when it eventually was birthed. There's a lot that we can take pride in, and we should still put it at the center of all of our aspirations in this country. So I think the conversation is going to be about that. It's going to be about Madiba being a lawyer himself and how necessary it is for the legal fraternity in South Africa to drive all of the aspirations contained within the Constitution. It's also strange how the legal profession, somebody like politics, attracts both the worst and the best of humankind. Have you noticed that? So some of the thinking that's going to inform the conversation with Advocate Lwandiso Kwababana in a short while. And then we'll talk the eighth season of a popular travel and lifestyle series, Elders on Cape Net, and the fourth social media summit for government. Some of the things crammed into this last hour. Views and News till 12.
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12: And a reminder that this isn't our conversation, it's your conversation. Therefore, you have to bring your thoughts and your voice to bear via WhatsApp on 072-567-1567. 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I want to feel you out. I want to feel you out in this other matter that you may have a view on. And it's a media statement that has came through yesterday. And it comes through from the Ministry of Sport, Arts and Culture. It reads, over the past week, questions have been raised in Parliament and in the media about spending connected to South Africa's engagement with the FIFA World Cup 2026. Most of it centered on a figure of approximately 31 million rand, which is an amount that was openly disclosed in parliamentary reply where there was nothing to hide. Official trips and travel related expenditure, minister, two support staff, director general and a project team, 14 members, came in at a whopping 7.8 million rand. Let's call it 8 million rand. South Africa 2010 Legends exhibition match involving 27 people in total came in at a whopping 6.7 million rand. Let's call it 7 million rand. Sweets. That's probably sweets at the various games, came in at a whopping 3.36 million rand. Program activities linked to fan engagement. Is it Aldia, Global Participation, Atlanta, Partnerships, Activations, Monterey, and Legacy Activities, including the cost of 30 artists and cultural participants and the project delivery team from a service provider. 10 million rand! Gone. A total of 31 million spent. Is that a lot of money? Did we need to spend that kind of money? Did we need to have that kind of profile presence at the World Cup? I'm going to put it to you. It's futile we talk about a constitution that really is a means to enable the aspirations and the kind of spending that we are seeing is happening. I know that there was a very significant thing that happened out in London as well for Madiba Day, huge concert in Trafalgar Square, and I would like to see that kind of spending as well. And then you be the judge. No, actually, you're the jury. You must decide if they're guilty or not guilty, the ministers and their spending. Let us know. Let us know via WhatsApp 0725671567. Advocate Luandiso Kwababana, welcome. It's great to have you with us.
13: Yeah, good day, and good day to your listeners. And I would like to take this opportunity and thank you for allowing us this time to be with your listeners.
12: No, it's great to have you. It's important that we speak to people like you. Maybe I want to just start a little left field, if you don't mind. The allegation is that you attract the worst of humankind and the best of humankind to your profession. How would you respond to that?
13: You know, it's in nature. It's the nature of being a human. It's the nature of the job that we are charged as people within the legal fraternity. And you need to understand as well, or maybe to be reminded, that the laws that we have, they did not fall from the sky. It's laws and regulations that were created by people who would actually like to see the country, you know, moving in a certain direction. So you'll also be reminded that people have different perspectives in life. So one could be positive, one could be negative, but ours is simple. We need to see a society that is governable. And in doing so, if one is doing anything that is transgressing any law, it needs to be dealt with without fear or favor. So as long as we have people that still maintains justice, I think we're still fine, even though there are negative individuals within the system. But we believe that there is more of those that are doing good than those that are doing the bad or the worst.
12: That is absolutely good news. I think a lot of us are frustrated with, you know, Stalingrad. We're seeing a lot of that kind of thing. How do you feel about Stalingrad?
13: Can you repeat that? Sorry.
12: A lot of us are a little frustrated with the Stalingrad strategies that we've seen a lot of late. How do you feel about frustrating the process of law?
13: You know, it's actually frustrating to even think of a country that we're living in. South Africa is a participatory democracy. We really value the values of democracy. And we actually people that are taking pride in maintaining justice. And we don't actually take light when there are people who are, you know, who are actually putting more red tapes or interrupting justice. So we really don't take that light. It's really irritating. But I would like to say, we need to show confidence to the system and trust the process. Yes, those will try, but be rest assured they are not going to be successful. The might of law will always find its way to to deal with it.
12: Yeah. And we constantly also hear, you know, people, or especially people within the profession, talking about the law being an ass. It's always kind of catching up. And, you know, I think from my vantage point, this is personal, I often hear people talking about the law, and we seeing from time to time that the law is at odds with kind of ethical conduct.
13: It's within the principles of law that ethics, you can go to any varsity, you can go to any law school, you can go to any institution that actually teaches the practice of law. Ethics are the fundamental of studying law, of implementing law. Ethics are always the fundamental. So in any manner, in any way in which we apply, we practice law, we administer law, ethics are the fundamentals. So those sometimes that will find themselves on the wrong side of ethics, we have systems that are ensuring that such people are actually brought into a book for such purposes. So you'll also be reminded that if there is any lawyer, for argument's sake, that would have been found to be unethical in their dealing, we have the legal practice counsel that person can be reported to, and they'll be debarred.
12: They'll be
13: removed. Yes.
12: In a utopian world, what kind of person would you like to attract to the profession?
13: You know, it's a good question that you ask, and it actually coincides with what we are dealing with today, the career day that we are conducting here in Stellenbosch University. Now you will understand, maybe be reminded that Mandela, Nelson Mandela, the father of the democracy in South Africa, was actually a student himself. And there are a lot of others, your Oliver Tambos and others, that were actually law students. And you will see, or maybe you would have heard, that the reason why many of them, they were law students, is because they were actually trying to respond to the issues at hand at that particular time, and that was apartheid. So they saw it necessary for them to actually take up arms, but in this way they had to take the constitution, sorry, the book, which was studying, so that they can be able to deal with this system of apartheid. So those individuals, they were young. So the young people are easily attracted to law because they also want to see justice being done. So we would like to actually have such people who can be attracted by law, because law, at some point, it becomes a calling. It's a profession. It's a noble profession. At the same time, it's not hunky-dory. At the same time, it's not so easy, but it has its own perks. It has its own advantages. I mean, when one is practicing law, they're actually doing right with the community. And in law, it's not that everybody must come to practice. There are people that can be administrators, and that is what we're trying to advise the youth. And you'll also be reminded that youth is actually the best time. Young people, those are the best to drive the process. Remember, the youth is our future. So if you don't engage with our future today, be rest assured that South Africa is not going to be where it needs to be. So it's quite a good opportunity for us to come up with these programs so that we can attract more young people into the system of law. And and it's very good to do so, because this is where we can also introduce the area of ethics. Ethical leadership will start right now. So if then we are successful with that, it means our great future will be led by ethical leaders.
12: Okay, so let's try then, because, you know, let's talk about constitutional law, for example, advocate. And of course, it is also, I guess, a theoretical framework. But we need to see it as an active tool more so, and an active tool for social engineering, spatial justice, and especially in regions like the Western Cape. Are we perceiving it as that practical tool?
13: You know, our democracy is alive. The Constitution is alive. And one would see, or maybe would have seen, and I want to be specific now on the issue of that you just raised within the Western Cape. We just had a public protector report that spoke about how the municipality, how the administration of Cape Town has not really benefited the poor, or the poor of the poorest. There are a lot of other issues, and there are a lot of reports that we get from the Chapter 9 institutions, which are geared towards protecting the interest of the society. And within Western Cape, I can confirm to you that it is quite alive. People are able to make submissions, to submit their complaints as to how the municipality or the government within the Western Cape is not actually advancing what poor people, the poor of the poorest, supposed to be getting. Now without our constitution, we would not have had such opportunities for our people to make submissions of that nature. But you will understand that the issues of the constitution is not, it's something that needs to be implemented with people. Instead of having it as paper, it's supposed to be something that is practical, something that people can be proud of on daily basis.
12: Okay, and I guess that would apply to every single province in this particular country that has most certainly undermined the poorest of the poor, the most marginalized of the South African population.
13: Yes, and this is where we come in as government. You remember that each and every community will have a representative of the councillor. A councillor actually has a very, very important job. If our constitution will have to mean anything to those that are benefiting from it, it needs to be seen to be alive. And the only way in which it can be seen to be alive is if the services are going to the people. Now, it applies across the provinces. I agree with you. And what is more essential is that we need to re-strengthen the institutional accountability, because that's the only way in which we can actually turn around the issues that supposed to the issues of having the constitution to mean something, to be alive, and so that our community can benefit and enjoy it. I am very strong with that kind of view to say the institutional accountability needs to be re-strengthened for that purpose.
12: And we also need to get candidates for the legal profession to come out of those communities. And we need to ask the question, what kind of concrete, I was going to say policy measures, but concrete policy measures and maybe even stipends in support of law graduates from the township, rural backgrounds, so we can, you know, they too can bridge that gap from LLB maybe to the practical legal training or the pupillage that comes with it.
13: Definitely. That is a view and also the direction that government is looking at. But I just want to highlight this particular point. The government has decided today, the Department of Justice, that we're going to be teaming up and having a partnership with your universities like Stellenbosch, but not only Stellenbosch, but we also invited private sector like your ENS. You have Bowman's, legal firms that are here, who are at most are the ones that are actually hiring these young graduates. Others are also doing their practicals through the same. We have also the Legal Practice Council, which is advising the attendees at this point in time what is available in terms of opportunities that are out there. So we have private sector and government in the same building, trying by all means to give that opportunity to the youth that is here. In doing so, we are creating a situation where all legal graduates have a multitude of opportunities as to where would they like to actually see themselves relevant within the South African legal systems. So we have that, and all I can stress is that we need to see this thing happening frequently, not once off.
12: Yeah, let's go to Madiba Day. Madiba, also a lawyer, effectively, and his professional skills and his activism, he combined into a formidable tool to bring about change. What message will the Deputy Minister Nell take to the students today about Madiba and what he represents for the profession?
13: You know, the Mr. Andrews Nell just now finished his talk. And at the center of his discussion, he advised the attendees that Madiba had a different fight back in the days as a youth. Now that the current youth has a different set of challenges that they are facing, it's up to them today to say which part of law and what effort are we going to be placing as students to change the future of our country. I'll make an example. We just confirmed right now that we have issues with our ethical leadership. So the young people are encouraged to say, let's deal and study law practice law and be administrators of law, so that we can actually see the change and fight the issues of inequalities that are still prevalent in South Africa. And the only way in which we can do it is if these opportunities are out there. So Mr. Nell, our deputy minister, was very strong in actually advancing that message. He also advised the students not to feel, in fact, to take ownership of where we need to be in the country. And he even stressed the fact that we want to see more diversity as legal within the legal profession. You're black, you're white, you're colored. We all have one goal, and our goal is to ensure that we have legal systems in South Africa that is open, that is available for all that who lives in South Africa.
12: Yeah, and we got to ensure that everybody's lived experience is represented. I think that is the big challenge at hand. Our guest is Advocate Lwandiso Kwababana. Of course, we are talking about the Career Day for Law Students. It forms part of the Department of Constitutional Awareness and Public Education Program. It's aimed at inspiring and preparing the next generation of legal professionals while reflecting on President Nelson Mandela's enduring legacy of justice, equality, human dignity, and the rule of law. We need to understand the role that the private sector plays as well in the aspirations that we have for this country through our constitution. How are corporate law firms maybe contributing to pro bono capacity building, maybe systemic transformation within the broader South African legal ecosystem?
13: Yes, they are. Yes, they are. They have been. Part of they have actually a notable contribution. You would actually recall in the past that we did not have enough people who are black people, so Africans for starters within these private law firms. And I think for the past about 40 years, for the past 40 years, sorry, 30 years, one has seen a drastic change as to how the private sector came into the party, and trying by all means to advance the issues of inequalities and job opportunities. Like as I said, today, our partnership with private sector advise and actually ensure that we have big law firms like your ENS Africa, your Bowmans, and other attorneys that are coming to the party. But, you know, I would like to actually say that and also remind the listeners or your listeners that in South Africa, we have an issue, and our issue is still within our economy. You know, our economy is not really being enjoyed by everyone, and you'll understand that private sector is business set up, and if there's anything that business needs is to make money. So at some point, we find that there is a clash as to what government needs and what private sector needs. So it's just to find ourselves now at some sort of an equilibrium, at a place where we can both advance our interest. But I can confirm to you that we do have a notable partnership with private sector, but more can be done.
12: Just talk to us about the law. I think an increasing willingness, at least, or at most, a want for inter-regional kind of cooperation or pan-Africanism of sorts. What is the role of the government in kind of just stripping this continent of its borders?
13: You know, government in general is actually dealing with administrators of the country. So all the laws that we have, they need to be adhering to our objectives, to our principles of the South African Constitution. South Africa is signatory to a number of treaties with the United Nations and many other treaties that we have. But what is at the center of the question is the fact that our human dignity must always be protected. And for all those that are in South Africa, whether you came here legally or illegally, we have basic principles that must advance the interest of dignity. Everybody in South Africa or outside South Africa who happen to make his or her way into South Africa has an inherent human right, human dignity that must be maintained at all costs. So our laws themselves, when they are being amended for whatever reason, their fundamental goal should never to undermine any other person's dignity. So that is where we are currently.
12: Okay, well, there was something else that I wanted to get from you, but we're running out of time. So let me just feature Ernest's message. It's on the WhatsApp line. The system is pumping out too many law graduates. Finding articles is difficult. And if you do so, sometimes the money is very little. I did a mine. It's not completed at the state attorneys, and I could not survive on the amount they were paying. I was forced to go into a different direction and ended up being a compliance officer. To what extent does Ernest talk to the plight of young graduates?
13: Thanks a lot for that question. It seems as if you were here. That is exactly one of the reasons we have this career day, is because not all the legal graduates will be practicing. I, for one, when I started and I completed my LLB, I knew that I won't be going to practice. Hence, I decided, let me rather concentrate on legal administration. There are all other opportunities that are there for legally qualified individuals. So today is one of those days that we have created to allow the graduates that are here to see other opportunities that they can be able to partake in. So it's maybe a change of mindset with our universities that are producing the legal graduates, to advise them as well that we have certain avenues that they can take to advance their lives as well. Because at the end of the day, not everyone that would have an LLB or LLM will be practicing. Others will be, they will remain academics. Others can be prosecutors. Others can do other administrative, legal administration that is available. So it's those services that we want to expose on this day.
12: We're going to have to wrap it there. Thank you, Advocate Lwandiso Kwababana, helping us to wrap our heads around 30 years of constitution. And, of course, the Deputy Minister, Andre Snell, is at this very present moment talking to aspirant lawyers about the future and, how the profession is going to contribute to that future, I guess. It is 11:30. It's time for Eyewitness News headlines. And Oli Kalinga is standing by.
7: Thanks, Clarence. Good morning. Sports, Arts and Culture Minister Gayton McKenzie has defended expenditure on government's delegation to the FIFA World Cup, saying there was nothing untoward about spending public money to position South Africa on a global stage. McKenzie's been under pressure from DA and Action SA parliamentarians to explain the 31 million rand expenditure. Former Miss South Africa contestant Chidima Adetshina is fighting her deportation from South Africa. Adetshina was arrested last month after she allegedly entered the country without proper documentation. And police say the Western Cape's extortion hotline is receiving fewer reports than expected. The anonymous hotline was launched in 2024 to encourage victims and witnesses to report cases without fear of being identified, but police say few people are coming forward despite persistent extortion rackets. These and other stories at 12 o'clock or as it happens.
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7: On the N1 outgoing, there's a vehicle broken down on the right lane after Platekloof Road. Lights are faulty in Milnerton at Marine Drive and Broad Road and Marine Drive and Milner Street. In Elsie's River at Holt and Viking Way. In Khayelitsha at the N2 and New Way. In Brentwood Park at the R300 and Hindle Road. And in Strandfontein at Baden-Powell Drive and New Strandfontein Road. Aurélie Kalinga, EWN Traffic.
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12: Welcome back. It is 11:35. Here's the news. That final little lap through till 12 o'clock. And we're going to go. Yeah, it's the eighth season of the award-winning travel series Elders. Debuts on Sunday, 19th of July, 2020, on CakeNet. 20:00 at 8 o'clock. In the evening on CakeNet, that's channel 144. Now, it's Afrikaans for elders, so this is not senior citizens, not like as in elders, older people. It's elders somewhere else in Afrikaans. And Ernst Groenling is the person that is leading us on a wonderful discovery in Southeast Asia. Ernst, welcome. It's great to have you with us.
24: Hi, Clarence. It's lovely to talk to you. I'm a big fan of Cape Talk, and I'm very glad you clarified that elders isn't the elders of the village, but elsewhere, like going somewhere else or traveling.
12: I was going to ask you now, since when do you qualify for elders as in the old people?
24: I'm working my way towards it. I'm 46 already, so I'm an old soul.
12: I'm 50-something. I'm also still working my way towards that. And it's going to be a couple of decades till. This is really exciting stuff here. So you're going to take us through Vietnam. You're an author. You're a hiker. You're traveling north to south. Tell us about the journey.
24: Yeah, it's been an amazing trip. We already filmed the series last year in September and October, and we were away for almost 40 days. And my aim was to really traverse Vietnam or go from the north to the south with the camera crew from production, from Bonanza Productions. So we landed in the capital of Hanoi, which is a bustling, colorful, fantastic city, also exceptionally humid. It was so hot there. I drank liters and liters of water and eventually also liters of beer. But from Hanoi, we traveled north to Sapa, the mountainous region that also has Mount Fansipan, that is the highest mountain in all of Indochina, that I managed to hike to the top. It was quite a strenuous hike. And from there, we went to the north to the Ban Giok waterfall, which is on the border between China and Vietnam. And that was our northernmost point. And then we worked our way all the way south to Ho Chi Minh City, which is, of course, the old Saigon. And along the way, I also learned that Ho Chi Minh is pretty much the Madiba figure of Vietnam, if I can put it like that. Yeah. He is really revered as the father of the nation. He was, interestingly, childless. He never had any children. But in Vietnam, all the citizens are seen as Ho Chi Minh's children, so to speak.
12: Fascinating. I didn't realize that. And now, you've had a fascination with Vietnam for a long while. It's been a childhood dream. What drew you to Vietnam at such an age?
24: I think many South Africans, maybe growing up in the 80s or later, you know, the first exposure to Vietnam is usually stories about the Vietnam War, as it is called outside of Vietnam. Interestingly, in Vietnam, they call it the American War. And of course, the perspective we grew up with in South Africa is mostly an American perspective on the war. I remember watching on television in the 80s, maybe our listeners will remember it as well, there was a series called Senden Vietnam that was dubbed in Afrikaans on Friday evenings on TV. The original name was Tour of Duty. That was basically my first exposure to Vietnam, and of course some of the very well-known war movies like Apocalypse Now, Platoon, Full Metal Jacket, etc. But it was a very one-sided view of the country. And as I grew older, I realized there's more to the story than what we were, grew up with. And I also realized that a lot of South Africans are working in Vietnam, either as teachers of English or in the construction or in the tourism industry there. So I just thought I would like to sort of leave my comfort zone and go and explore a country that I've never visited. I didn't understand the language or the culture. And I just went over there and really immersed myself in the country for almost 40 days. And it was such an eye-opener. It's a fantastic, wonderful country with friendly and welcoming people.
12: I have absolutely no doubt. Of course, the series comes off a fresh SAFTA win for Best Lifestyle Program, and that for Elders Luchtoering Route, marking its second SAFTA overall. 40 days. I'm sure you came home and the kids were crying when the twins were crying when they saw you and the dogs were barking at you. 40 days is a long time.
24: Well, fortunately, my wife wasn't barking. That is almost the most important. But Clarence, we are very fortunate. We have these two beautiful, identical twin boys that are now 2 years and 3 months old. They are actually a lot more popular on social media than I am myself. Maybe because their names are Andre Jackals and Henry Wolf Gernling. It's registered like that at home affairs. I need to know. But it is very challenging to leave home for such a long time. But unfortunately, it's the realities of my job. That's how I make an income. That's how I help to provide for the family. And I mean, I could have worked on an oil rig for 3 months at a time, you know. But fortunately for all the oil rigs out there, I'm not working on them. I'm rather doing travel shows.
12: Yeah, no, for sure. I get you loud and clear. And it was the most difficult shoot. And you would know shoots. This was the most difficult shoot you've ever done.
24: Absolutely. I think we were a bit off guard by the red tape and all the rules and regulations in Vietnam. I mean, let's not kid ourselves, it is still a communist country, one of only five left in the world. Although their economy, similar to China, functions very much in a kind of a capitalist way. You know, there's a lot of foreign investment, there's companies that are in Vietnam, and there's a lot of private enterprise as well. But, we had to really stick by the rules. We even had a government official, a so-called government minder, that went on the trip with us the whole time. Fortunately, she wasn't like a policewoman that controlled our content at all. She was actually a great help in the end to assist with all the permits and all the permissions and all of that. But the weather was also quite a factor. At one point, I stopped counting the typhoons that came through the country while we were there. And that disrupted our film schedule quite a lot. So there were some challenges, and I don't want to get into too much detail about it, but we were also attacked by leeches. you know, those blutsayers, the leeches that people might remember from Vietnam War dockies or programs, they also got to us at one stage. But there was like the only like weird thing like that that happened. I don't want to discourage people from visiting Vietnam at all. Like I said, it's a fantastic country and it is so affordable to visit Vietnam. Once you're there, it'll cost you R7 a beer. Especially in the countryside, you can easily drink 21 rand of beers if you don't watch out.
12: That's for sure. I think that piqued a lot of people's interest now. Arends Groenling is our guest. We're talking about the 8th season of the popular travel and lifestyle series Elders. There's no Afrikaans Elders op Kijknet. I don't want you to give too much away, but we're gonna have to wrap on about this. Tell us the story about the moustache, man. The moustache and the story ending in old Saigon. I guess you don't want to give too much away for that final.
24: Yeah, no problem. So
12: tell us.
24: I just quickly want to say, I know there's a lot of English-speaking listeners now, and the series has English subtitles throughout. So even if you don't understand Afrikaans or don't know it that well, you can follow it every week on CakeNet or on DStv's Catch Up. This moustache. When I was in Saigon, I went to a massage parlor, and it was quite an interesting massage parlor. There were at one point literally four massage therapists walking on my back. And it was quite a fun story, and it's going to look very funny on TV. And they also shaved my beard, and I ended up with an old moustache, which was only a moustache, which made me really look quite funny, especially if people know how I usually look. So that rather legendary moustache is part of the final episode. But I had to get rid of it before I got back home, because my wife just said she's not going to accept that big snore in our house. So, you know, I listen to my wife. I'm a clever husband. Happy wife, happy life.
12: Okay, now I'm just trying to understand. So the twins, was it the moustache or lack of moustache? Surely they didn't recognize you.
24: They didn't recognize me when I arrived back with the moustache. I quickly rushed back and rushed to the nearest barber shop and got rid of it.
12: Okay, okay. And you've rekindled that away time, have you?
24: Oh yes, okay, absolutely. It's always important to really be present when I'm back home, because I still travel a lot for work and TV projects and other work things.
12: And I hope Frolif is going to enjoy some leave now, and you're going to be taking on the responsibility at home.
24: Absolutely. she's going on a very nice spa retreat later next month.
12: For 40 days.
24: Which unfortunately not for 40 days, but a good week away, and you know, I've supported her in that.
12: No, Lekker, thank you for chatting with us. Just again, when can we catch it? It's 8 o'clock Sunday. It was yesterday, right? And
24: yes, that was the kickoff.
12: Okay, are there replays there as well then?
24: It's for the next 13 weeks.
12: Yeah.
24: There's 13 episodes in the series every Sunday evening at 8 o'clock. People can be entertained for half an hour, and it's also available on DStv Catch Up, if you have access to the DStv Catch Up, and there's some repeats also throughout the week. So yeah, I really hope people enjoy this series and that they also go and visit Vietnam. It's fantastic.
12: I thank you for your time, Arends Groenling. I'm looking forward to that. I love Southeast Asia and the people of Southeast Asia. And if you weren't convinced by it, I got a funny feeling, sneaking suspicion that Arends is going to convince you, well worth your while and cost effective to boot.
24: Thank you, Clarence.
12: Take care.
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12: It's 11:47, very nearly, and nearly time for us to wrap up. We're going to talk about the 4th Social Media Summit in a short while with Lerato Chengkeng, founder and CEO of Decode. A quick look at the WhatsApp line. Ronnie writes, morning, what was Clarence's opening tune this morning? It's not even an opening tune, it's like a minute of a song, Ronnie, and I'm glad that it stuck with you. It's called This Guy's in Love with You, and it is a song by, what's his name again? JJ Thomas. Go and find it. I'm sure you will love all of it. So the fourth annual social media summit for government, it's called the summit. It concluded at the University of Joburg's Business School with a very strong consensus. Unless artificial intelligence is deliberately harnessed to include citizens, the government currently cannot hear. And unless public service become easier to access only for citizens who are already connected, digitally confident and able to afford data, South Africa's digital transformation will fall or fail to fulfill its democratic promise. Lerato, welcome. It's great to have you with us.
4: Thank you, Clarence, and good morning to your listeners.
12: Help us to reconcile that. Let me just repeat it. Strong consensus, unless artificial intelligence is deliberately harnessed to include citizens, the government currently cannot hear. What do you mean by that?
4: Sure. So, Clarence, if you think about this, right, 30 years ago, our constitution was signed into, the most supreme law of the country. And in Chapter 10, in particular, Section 195, E, if you allow me, Section E, E reads, people's needs must be responded to and the public must be encouraged to participate in public, in policy making. So that's the first. The second on G, it says transparency must be fostered by providing the public with timely, accessible, and accurate information, which the Constitution was centering us as citizens in receiving accurate.
12: Yeah, I think, Lerato, we're going to try and just connect with you again, founder and CEO of Decode. It's a bad line, so we're going to find out more about the summit. The theme, it's convened by Decode, the Pan-African Reputation Advisory and Strategic Communications Firm, and that in partnership with JBS and endorsed by the Public Relations Institute of Southern Africa. It was a two-day summit. The theme was chosen to confront two challenges now on converging in government and public sector communication. Lerato, I don't know if you can pick up from where we lost you. Yeah, you were telling us how government can't hear.
4: Yes. So I was just quickly reading from the Constitution on Section 10, 195 E and G, right? E in particular says people's needs must be responded to and the public must be encouraged to participate in policy making. G says transparency must be fostered by providing the public with timely, accessible, and accurate information. The Constitution, when it was set up 30 years ago, the internet was not as big as it is. Digital transformation was not as evolved as it is. And artificial intelligence was not a thing that it is today. But there was clarity around centering you and I as the citizen and the listeners. And we now know, or at least we know that, in many instances, you look at the city of Cape Town, for instance, you look at, the eight metros in the country. They have, to a great extent, enabled themselves to be able to connect with citizens digitally. But if you go to a municipality like mine, where I come from, in Taung, in a rural municipality in the northwest, their ability and capability to utilize digital communications has not evolved as well. But even if they were, right, the people, because of the many ills in society, whether it's poverty, unemployment, and the likes, right, the people in Taung may, even if the government wanted to communicate with them through the digital tools, they are likely to miss them because these people now have to make a choice between buying bread versus buying data. Or when they have data, sometimes it's data so that they can look for work opportunities. And when the infrastructure is not available to ensure that these principles that the Constitution had laid 30 years ago are not in place, the likelihood is that government will continue to only be able to communicate with those like you and I who have smartphones, who have access to, data on end, and that needs to be corrected.
12: Yeah. What is interesting, the summit suggests that the digital divide is hardening into a democratic divide. Yeah. What exactly does that mean?
4: So it means that democracy ought to be inclusive, right? As we know that democracy means, government for the people and by the people. So if it is only for, or at least in 2026, only those who have access to data because they can afford. They have access to smartphones because they can afford. And those who cannot, because they are now using those illegally phones that do not have internet. And the best way to get to citizens, whether it's, you know, SASSA grants and or many other government and public services, it therefore means that democracy dividend is being exclusive to those who can afford and who have access. And it leaves out those who cannot afford or who don't have access to the kinds of technologies that enable them to, one, get public services, but also importantly, be able to respond back. And for me, that is the most important part, Clarence, where, you know, it, in government is not only about them communicating to citizens, it's also about receiving feedback. And a lot of the technologies enable two-way engagement. And those, therefore, who don't have access to that, to that technology, it therefore means that

0: the biggest barrier is not only about data being expensive, it's around data expiration, right? Where people buy data and then it expires.
1: It's nonsense.
0: Right? And those are just some of the things that still keep, because there isn't somebody who, you know, again, has to contend with buying bread and milk and data, and they would then go to a package that, you know, allows for them to stretch that data. It is because they are trying to ensure that they access as much as possible, whether they buy WhatsApp data, whether they buy, you know, data to be able to access certain portals and their likes. So you realize that from a regulatory point of view, you then need, you know, ICASA's and the other regulators to, you know, the National Consumer Commission to be standing with the citizens to say, what does it mean when there's infrastructure, right, but the private providers do not allow for, you know, a lot of the benefit to accrue to the citizens, particularly those who cannot afford.
1: Yeah, for sure. So we need to close that gap. But let's talk about, I think, something that is more at the heart of our challenge, and that's the combination of human intelligence and artificial intelligence. What practical strategies could we could combine those two elements to rebuild, especially public trust in government communications?
0: So, particularly public sector communicators and government communicators, they are always in a space where narratives are contested. Whether you are working for the Department of Home Affairs and you are dealing with issues of migration, or you are in water and sanitation and you're dealing with issues of water, a simple prompt, and you may have seen this if you are on X, you can literally just go to Grok and say, Grok, Clarence is dressed in a suit now on this image that I'm looking at. Please put him in a speedo, right? Within seconds, Grok is able to do that. And it talks to the lack of judgment of Grok, you know, on saying, what harm does this prompt do to you? You prefer to look presentable, and presentable in your case is being in a suit. And here I am, now addressing you, putting you in a speedo. So some of the practical ways is, one, always recognizing that human judgment will always be better than artificial intelligence. But importantly, we therefore have to a great extent, work together, and together including, you know, us as citizens, where we force technology providers to say, there are certain keywords where addressing somebody ought not to be a prompt that is taken by a Grok and another LLM and the likes. Because they even go further into, impugning people's reputations and even, you know, stampling on human, their human rights.
1: Lorato, we got you. Unfortunately, that's all that we have time for. We've got to go to Joburg for news. So our time tight, as always. Lorato Chengkeng, founder and CEO of Decode. Bring the time to 3 minutes to 12. And some more views and news right here tomorrow morning at 9 o'clock on Cape Talk.
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2: Good afternoon, I'm Bali Dlamini. The Johannesburg Magistrates Court will hear the formal bail application of suspended EMPD Chief Julius Mkhwanazi and a JMPD officer who can't be named yet. The pair was arrested on Friday in connection with the alleged 2023 theft of precious stones worth nearly 15 million rand from an apartment in Kilani. While Mkhwanazi maintains the stones were lawfully seized during a police operation, his co-accused, who testified as Witness K, told the Madlanga Commission that the plan was to steal them from the start. Alfara Mushwana reports.
3: Witness K entered the dock wearing a blue trench coat, a white scarf covering her entire face, along with a face mask and glasses to conceal her identity. When she testified partly in camera before the Madlanga Commission, she claimed her life was in imminent danger, alleging that her home was under surveillance by unknown men. Standing beside her in the dock is Julius Mkhwanazi, whom she claims is her former boyfriend, who is now facing a third criminal case in addition to the other matters already before the courts. Prosecutor Nebantelwa says the state isn't opposing bail.
4: Just to place on record, the state is not opposed to bail application. Schedule 6 is applicable on this matter. We were not opposed to bail as it stands.
3: Mkhwanazi is already out on bail in two other recent criminal cases. Alfa Ramshwana, Eyewitness News, Johannesburg.
2: The bail application of former Emfuleni fleet manager Lerato Mpolo has been postponed after he requested access to a statement he made to investigators in April. Mpolo appeared in the Funderbijl Park Magistrates Court on charges of fraud and corruption linked to an alleged 16 million rand vehicle procurement scandal. The state alleges that although the service provider was paid in full for 18 vehicles, only 7 were delivered. Magistrate Ipfi Mampuru postponed the matter for a week.
5: Thank you. Your matter is postponed to 27 July 2026 at half past 8 A court for bail application. You are in custody, no bail at this stage.
2: We stay in the courts where there have been some delays to the start of the trial against alleged crime boss Vusumuzi Cat Matlala and his 4 co-accused in the Johannesburg High Court. It follows disagreements over the availability of legal representatives for the entire duration of the trial. Matlala, his wife Tsakani Matlala, Diego Floyd Mabusela, Musake Kana and Thabiseng Nzama face a combined 25 charges arising from 3 alleged assassination attempts carried out between 2022 and 2023. Police spokesperson Athlenda Mate says police cannot rule out the possibility of bringing charges against other suspects.
6: Delays will always be there, but we are not worried. We are confident of the case. I mean, it only took detectives 13 months to link all these hitmen and the alleged mastermind, who is Cat Matlala, to all these cases. And we cannot rule out the possibility of bringing other cases as investigations continue.
2: Sports Minister Gayton McKenzie has defended expenditure on government's delegation to the FIFA World Cup. McKenzie has been under pressure from DA and Action SA parliamentarians to explain the 31 million rand expenditure. He says any evidence to suggest the money was misappropriated or that he personally benefited should be submitted to Parliament or the Auditor General for scrutiny. Lindsay Dentlinger takes us through the breakdown.
7: A third of the department's expenditure, an amount of 10 million rand, was spent on exhibition spaces in Mexico and the use of a service provider to set these up, as well as cultural and fan activities on the sidelines of the World Cup matches, which included the participation of 30 artists. An amount of 7.8 million rand was spent on the official trips, accommodation and other travel allowances for Minister Gayton McKenzie, 2 support staff, the Director General and a project team comprising 14 members. A further 6.7 million rand was spent on the South Africa 2010 Legends exhibition match played in Pachuca, Mexico, which involved 27 people. McKenzie says the 2010 team, who played to a packed-out stadium, represented South Africa in an official capacity. McKenzie says the 47 lucky fans, 29 journalists, influencers and podcasters who joined the trip were all funded by sponsors. He says a final consolidation and reconciliation of sponsors' expenses is underway to determine any shortfalls. Lindsay Dentlinger, Eyewitness News, Parliament.
2: And in New Delhi, police have fired tear gas to disperse a crowd of protesters as they try to march on Parliament today. The demonstrators are demanding the resignation of the Education Minister over irregularities in major exams. The exam-related concerns include question paper leaks and technical glitches. The internet was cut in parts of central New Delhi, with police saying they had not given their permission for the protest. Slogans were also shouted inside the lower house by the opposition, also demanding the resignation of the minister. Gold is trading at $4,018.94 an ounce. The rand is at 16.47 to the dollar, 22.18 to the pound, 18.83 to the euro, and Brent crude oil is at $88.41 a barrel.
8: Leaving Boksburg, it involves slow-moving traffic on the R24 westbound that's heading towards Bedford View between the Edenvale off-ramp and the Kilulis interchange. Also, heading towards Germiston in Bedford View, expect some delays. N3 southbound between Van Buren and the Haldenase interchange.
2: It's a fine afternoon in Gauteng today. Temperatures have peaked at highs of between 21 and 25 degrees, while Cape Town is cloudy with light rain in some parts, temperatures peaking at a high of 16 degrees. The top story in EWN this hour, the Johannesburg Magistrates Court will be hearing the formal bail application of suspended EMPD Chief Julius Mkhwanazi and a JMPD officer who cannot be named yet.
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9: Coming up on the show today, Kat Matlala's attempted murder trial gets underway. Julius Mkhwanazi and Witness K make their first appearance in court. A former Impuleni fleet manager also in court over a 16 million rand tender. The DA wants to know what the real impact of Operation Prosper has been on Cape Town gang violence. And we'll go to Spain, where the World Cup victory is being celebrated. All of that over the next hour.
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9: Good afternoon. Welcome to the Midday Report on 702 and Cape Talk with me, Mandy Wiener, where I admit when I get it wrong. I got it so wrong. For those of you who follow the show, I was on a roll. I had predicted both semi-final wins. I was gloating and then I got it so wrong. I miscalled the final and the third place playoff. But well done to Spain. They are such deserving winners. I'm so happy I got it wrong. I just thought Spain was just technically dominant. And Argentina was so dirty, hey? Oh, they were so rough, so dirty. And a remarkable statistic that there were like zero shots on goal from the Argentinians in that final. It's the first time it's ever happened in a final. So well done to Spain. I had an incredible experience in 2010 as an EWN reporter. I got the gig and I was so lucky in a way because I wasn't in South Africa for the World Cup final. I got sent to Madrid. So I watched the World Cup final in Madrid with thousands of Spaniards, and then I was there for the celebrations when they did the open bus parade, and it was one of the most incredible experiences. Spain knows how to party, so I can assure you there is going to be red smoke all over Madrid if they have a victory tour again. Well done, they absolutely deserve that second star. I would love to hear your thoughts as well. I thought the third place final playoff should have actually been the final, if you look at the quality of the football. But I'd love to hear your thoughts. Send me a WhatsApp voice note, 072-702-1702, 072-567-1567. Lots of action in the courts today. Lots of court appearances. We've got the Kat Matlala trial. We've got Julius Mkhwanazi, who was arrested over the weekend, appearing in court. We've got an Impuleni fleet manager in court as well. Various other cases that we're going to have a look at. But we'll start with the trial of the alleged crime boss, Vusimusi Kat Matlala, along with four others. And this, don't get confused, is the attempted murder case. Remember shots being fired at Kat Matlala's former girlfriend, Teboho Tobajani, and a friend. And in fact, Teboho Tobajani in court today as well. And more details emerging about what happened to the person she was traveling with. So let's start there. Dimakatso Lashoro, EWN reporter in court for us. Dimakatso, good afternoon to you. Take us through the events of the morning.
10: Hi, Mindy. Court just started now. We've had 2 hours of delays. We understand that there's been disagreements between the lawyers because, as you recall, this case has been delayed for so long during the pre-trial matters. And today we heard the lawyers were in chambers with Judge Musa, who's now presiding over the matter. And we understand that counsel for accused one, Advocate Fessing, is not available on certain days. So the trial is set to continue up until the end of the third term, that is sometime in September. But there are days in August where Advocate Fessing is not available, and he then wanted the trial to stay postponed for those 2 weeks in all. And Matlala's lawyer, Advocate Van der Heever, they are opposing that and saying that there is an order of court. If you recall, the last time the judge, the acting judge who was sitting and hearing the pretrial matters, had said that there were enough delays, he doesn't want any more delays and want the case to continue. So their argument is that everything has been set and agreed to then. Why are they now bringing the application now? Because the application is opposed, when I left court now, just got out, Advocate Sakhir Singh was addressing Judge Musa as to why he should be allowed to not be, or the matter to stand down for the 2 weeks to allow him to address. We understand that he's got another case that he has to attend to that was set prior to this. So that's where we are at the moment. It's been a long delay with us here in court, but Matlala has finally arrived. And as I say, the matter has now gotten underway.
9: Kat Matlala looking dapper in his suit. Interested to also see Teboho Tobajani in court today. And the police also giving a little bit more information about the woman who was with her when that attempted murder took place.
10: Always looking dapper, their wife as well. You know, when we arrived here, we managed to speak to the spokesperson for the police, Brigadier Aslenda Mati, who was saying that they are very confident in their case. As you know, they've managed to link the alleged trigger men, Mabusela and Kekana, who are accused one and two, who are accused two and one. Mabusela is accused two, Kekana is accused one. They've been linked to 30 other cases, and she was saying to us that they are hoping from the investigations that are currently been undertaken by the PKTT and the Gauteng Organized Crime, that they will be able to charge other people, you know, because of the weapons that were used in this matter. Or the current accused could be linked to other cases. So we're not clear as yet as to what direction those investigations will take this morning. But it's been eventful. I mean, Joseph Banyoni was here, flanked by a group of men. We were felt as the media intimidated to even go and try and take pictures of him, but they seem to have left the court. They were here early in the morning, and Tobajane is here in court. You know that is the prominent charge that has been in the media regarding this case, where she, along with a friend of hers that we understand is currently living with a disability that come from directly from the shooting. We understand that her friend is now in a wheelchair bound. They were shot at, but survived that shooting. She's in court today. It's a full courthouse, Mindy, courtroom today. Usually when we come for pretrial issues, it's usually just us and the police and the judge. But today, I can tell you, it's packed. So you can see there's a lot of anticipation as to what will happen. But it's going to be a long-drawn court case. As you know, there are five accused in this matter, and we are, before I left court, the prosecutor Annelise F. Leroux was about to read the charges. So they have to read charges for all the accused. We are dealing with numerous kinds of attempted murder, of possession of illegal firearms, of, you know, money laundering, 25 in all. We understand that there are cases that were in Pretoria that have now been centralized and been brought to be part of this docket. We understand that those are the accounts 1 to 9 and 19 to 25. As to what those are exactly, we'll find out when they read the actual counts into record, and we'll be able to give additional information with regards to that.
9: Dimakatso, thank you so much. Dimakatso Leshoro, EWN reporter in court for us. So I can tell you at the moment, I'm watching on the TV screens, the various advocates are standing, and it looks like they are responding to those pleas that are the charges that are being read out and the pleas as well. Let's listen in live now to the proceedings, and this feed is courtesy of Newsroom Africa.

0: Just to describe the scene for you, Annelien van den Heerfer, who is the advocate for Kat Matlala, is just standing up and she's about to speak.
1: That you're going to make your submissions in respect of both accused number 3 and 4.
2: Both accused 3 and 4, my lord.
1: Thank you.
2: First of all, my lord, my learned friend acting for accused number 1 has one thing wrong. This was not a suggestion made by your learned brother Karim, whether he's acting or not. He's still a judge of this division. He made a court order. And I can do no better when it comes to court orders. But before I go there, maybe I just want to place the following on record. Up till this morning, nobody informed either myself or my attorney of the fact that this application is going to commence. Now, having dealt with the fact that it's a court order, and I respectfully submit, I was present, so were most of the press present in court today on the days when this issue was ventilated before your learned brother. He made a court order. I can do no better when it comes to the validity of court orders than to quote...
1: Can I just ask you, can you just assist me?
2: Yes.
1: When Karim AJ made a court order, it is my understanding that that court order binds this court here that I have to make myself available also for the entire period, 20th of July 2026, up until Friday, the 18th of September.
2: Yes, my lord. If your lordship would please...
1: Is that your understanding?
2: Yes, my lord. Will you please permit me to finish my submissions to you? I would gladly, when I finished my submissions, deal with any questions your lordship has of me. A court order is a court order, my lord. And with your lordship's experience, I respectfully submit your lordship should know that that court order stands until such time as an application is brought, a substantive application, to set aside such court order. Now, to set aside a court order, this is trite law. You can set aside it for a variety of reasons, and I did not hear any of those reasons forthcoming. It's further trite law if you wish to set aside the court order that you bring a substantive application. Now, why do we have court orders? In the Zuma matter, the very last matter that the Zondo Commission dealt with, her Justice Sisi Kampepe, who delivered the judgment in that matter, said the following. And I refer your lordship to paragraph 26 of her judgment. She said, court orders are effective only when their enforcement is assured. Once court orders are disobeyed without consequence, and enforcement is compromised.
0: Advocate Annelien van den Heerfer representing Kat Matlala on her feet in a court there in the attempted murder case.
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0: Also in court today, Julius Mkhwanazi, and if you can keep track of all of Julius Mkhwanazi's court cases, well done to you. He and Witness K making their first appearance in the Joburg Magistrates Court today. They were arrested on Friday, and this is all to do with that Precious Stones Kilani case. So they're accused of stealing almost 15 million rands worth of precious stones from an apartment in Kilani. The other two suspects are EMPD officers, and they've already been granted bail last week, remember, and then the charges were withdrawn against another person. We still don't necessarily know the identity of Witness K, but appearing in court today, Alpha Ramashwana, EWN reporter, is there for us. Alpha, good afternoon to you. Thanks for your time. Tell us about today's court appearance.
5: Good afternoon, Mandy. Yes, Witness K, who testified at the Matlala Commission of Inquiry alongside Julius Mkhwanazi, did appear in the Johannesburg Magistrates Court making their first appearance. They have adjourned. The court has a few minutes. Their lawyers are going to prepare their affidavits. They're going to begin with the formal bail application. Given that they are facing charges under Schedule 6, Mandy, they do bear the onus to prove that their release would be in the interest of justice. So when we come back, we are going to see them making their formal bail application here in the Johannesburg Magistrates Court. But the state did say that they don't intend at this stage on opposing their release on bail. So the chance is, Mandy, by the end of today, Julius Mkhwanazi, alongside Witness K, who claims to be Julius Mkhwanazi's ex-girlfriend, should be out of the prison cell. This is the third time, by the way, that Julius Mkhwanazi finds himself in the dock on separate cases this year alone. He was arrested in April alongside current Ekurhuleni City Manager Kagiso Lerutla. A few weeks ago, we saw him in the dock as well as Imogen Mashazi, the former city manager. And today he's with Witness K, a JMPD officer in the dock. So he's currently dealing with three separate cases that have all been dealt with and ventilated at the Madlanga Commission of Inquiry. We do know, Mandy, that from some of our insiders and sources, there is a fourth case that Julius Mkhwanazi is being investigated for, which is the murder of Emmanuel Mbenz, the businessman, in 2022. So for today, they are going to come back possibly after lunch to continue with their bail application.
0: Okay, and we still don't know who Witness K is, right?
5: Well, we do know the names of Witness K. The prosecutor put them on the record today, Mandy. But Witness K walked into the dock with a white scarf covering her face, a face mask, glasses, and a trench coat. So really, she doesn't want people knowing how she looks and people seeing her face. But we have taken a decision as members of the media just to be safe and not divulge her names, which we do know and which are on the record, simply because she did mention and prove to the Madlanga Commission of Inquiry that there are some imminent dangers and risks in her life. And so there is a decision, a collective decision from members of the media not to release her name at this stage.
0: Alpha, thank you so much. Alpha Ramashwana, EWN reporter in court for us, where Julius Mkhwanazi is appearing again. Three separate cases he's dealing with. On the WhatsApp line, Sipo says, Mandy, Julius Mkhwanazi should ask for 100 years for all his known and unknown crimes. I can't keep up with all these cases. Brian Padiashi lied to Judge Madlanga on imposing bail conditions for Khumalo and others. That's from Sipo. And then Lee says, Mandy, to me it seems that time was added as FIFA was hell-bent on Argentina must win. The whole Messi must win before retiring. The time extensions at the end was very frustrating, but Spain showed their mettle by not giving up. That's from Lee in Alberton. And then Betty says, Argentina are like pirates and sundowns. Good to see them when they're cruising and they love that. Boy, when things are tougher and they're losing, they are the most dirtiest to play against ever.
6: Good afternoon, Mandy Wina and the fellow listeners. How many times are they going to arrest and release Julius Mkhwanazi? Huh? Because it seems as if now they just arrest him and then he goes to court and then he's back to his house and then, you know, it's just a vicious cycle. Is this some kind of a sympathy tactic card that is being played here? And yes, is now the face of the entire corruption and in Don. But Aman, why Gary now? He's the fall guy. Where are the other ringleaders? Because he was not alone in this. And can somebody tell us, when are we going to throw that warrant of arrest that has been frozen? That warrant of arrest, Khan. When is Khan going to the Chuki? And where is the doctor? Woolworths.
4: Clever excuses for being late, number 96. My dog ran out and I had to chase him for 5 kilometers. Fortunately, with the OUTsurance Pointsman on the roads, you no longer have to come up

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5: 12:25 on the Midday Report with me, Mandy Wiener. On X, Mabule says, congratulations to Spain. 2010 tournament came full circle last night. The opening game, exactly as in 2010, was SA versus Mexico. Now the winner of 2026, exactly the same as that of 2010. Oh, that's a very good point, actually. And also, don't forget that Shakira sang the official song in 2010 and sang the official song last night. And I don't know if that's really relevant. But Spain getting their second star last night, beating Argentina. I got it completely wrong. Hi, Mandy. Must we sign a petition to get the name of the lady who always sends voice notes to sign out their name? The one who likes to say, me-hee, and hi, man. Love her to bits. Prisca, I love her too. She sends the best voice notes. Please keep sending them. And if you want to stay anonymous, that's also absolutely fine.
4: Cape Talk. The Midday Report, Monday to Friday,
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5: Also in court today, a former Imphuleni Municipality Fleet Manager appearing in Funderbell Park Magistrates Court over charges linked to a 16 million rand tender. And Nkosikona Malinga Mnisi is on that story for us. And Nkosikona, good afternoon to you. Tell us about this former Imphuleni Municipality Fleet Manager.
6: Yeah, good afternoon to you, Manny. Thanks for having me. Well, his name is Lerato Mfulo, and he appeared, as you said, in court today on those fraud and corruption charges linked to a saga involving that it had 16 million rand, or rather about 16 million rand precisely. And it relates to allegations that the municipality had procured 18 vehicles, including trucks, and certainly only 7 of those vehicles were delivered. Yeah, Mandy, when we were looking into the assassination-style killing of whistleblower and Imphuleni municipality employee, pardon me, Athamani Rantsofu, we had also reported a bit on this issue, precisely because the municipality, in one of their communications, as the media telling us about how the municipal manager, April Nduli, had then filed complaints with the police on this very saga involving this fleet tender scandal that is. And so we had covered a bit of it. Now the matter is in court with the arrest of Lerato Mpola, who was essentially in charge of overseeing this whole process as the fleet manager at the time. And so he's been in court today, but the defense telling the court that they are wanting a disclosure of a specific statement that they say he made to the very investigators that have now arrested him. Of course, this is the Gauteng political killings time. He made the statement, we are told by his lawyer in court, in April, spent several hours with the police without a lawyer as judge, and now he wants the statement, saying he needs it to essentially prepare for the bail application. So the matter being postponed to next week, Monday, during the defense and the state will be ironing out issues surrounding whether or not the defense can get access to that particular statement. But some astonishing details out of court when we then engaged the police spokesperson, that's Amanda van Veeg, post the court appearance. And what she's essentially said, and it vindicates what Martha's family, for example, has been saying, just in terms of her being labeled, rightfully so, a whistleblower, because you may know, Mandy, that Mfuleni was at pains to deny that Martha had blown the whistle on this particular matter involving this fleet tender scandal. But the police have confirmed that it did form part of her list of complaints that she referred to them as the police officers for further investigation. So just some more details that we got out of court, and they're saying that their investigations into this case continue at this stage. No further arrest, pardon me, Mandy, can be ruled out.
5: Nkosi Kona, thank you so much. Nkosi Kona Malinga Mnisi in court for us in Vanderbijl Park, where a former Mfuleni municipality fleet manager is appearing in court. 12:30, time for Eyewitness News headlines.
7: Thanks, Mandy. Good afternoon. The Johannesburg Magistrates Court will hear the formal bail application of suspended EMPD Chief Julius Mkhwanazi and a JMPD officer today. The pair was arrested on Friday in connection with the alleged 2023 theft of precious stones worth nearly 15 million rand from an apartment in Killarney. While Mkhwanazi maintains the stones were lawfully seized during a police operation, his co-accused, who testified as Witness K, told the Madlanga Commission that the plan was to steal them from the start. Former Miss South Africa contestant Chidima Adetshina is continuing to fight her deportation from South Africa in the Cape Town Regional Court. Adetshina was arrested in June after she allegedly entered South Africa without proper documentation. Last week, a legal team filed papers outlining steps they are taking to legalize her stay in the country. And the European Union has slapped online retailer AliExpress with a major fine. The company will have to pay out 550 million euros for allowing the sale of illegal products on its site. A probe has found that the illegal items include unsafe toys as well as some cosmetics. Well, those are the headlines. This EWN and more at 1 or as it happens.
5: EWN Sport. Hello, gents. I got it wrong. I got it so wrong. I shall fall on my sword.
8: Finally.
5: Well done to both of you.
9: It's one of those where I don't even feel like gloating. It was such an underwhelming game.
5: Such an average game.
8: I thought it was
5: so
8: a good game. Actually, Spain played to the game game plan that they've always had. They didn't concede any goal. I mean,
5: but Argentina didn't try.
8: They did.
5: There wasn't one goal on target.
9: They had zero shots on target.
8: That's
9: in the 90
8: because
9: minutes.
8: Spain's defense is so solid that they could absorb any attack that came to them.
9: They didn't try attack. They didn't even try counter. How many times did you see Julian Alvarez or Lautaro Martinez with the ball?
8: I saw the defense.
9: Nah.
8: The Spanish defense. Oh, I saw the
9: I'm so disappointed with how they showed up.
5: And they were rough, eh?
9: Yeah. It was they tried to bully Spain out of possession, and it's not going to happen. The Spain guys are just as big as they are, and they're more composed on the ball than any of the opponents they've faced up till now. And looking back on it, that's how Argentina was able to get this far. They bullied quite a lot of the teams that they faced in the lead-up to the final. But, yeah, not going to happen against
5: what
9: Spain.
5: I thought Saturday night's game was more entertaining than Sunday's game.
9: 100%. I do wonder, though... I think a lot of us wanted one of those teams to be in the final because it was going to be more exciting against Spain. But I do wonder how much of nothing really to play for factored into the
5: just
9: performances of both
5: them
9: teams.
5: Up and
9: yeah,
5: where
9: it's just, oh, let's play. You score, I'll score.
5: Hey, you have to put your microphone on.
8: I just saw it in as an exhibition game. I just thought,
9: some of the goals were quality, though. Jude Bellingham's goal. The trouble.
5: And then everyone's like, why wasn't Saka playing the whole tournament?
9: He was fit.
5: Yeah.
9: How do you not put him on for any amount of minutes in the
8: semi-final? Why wasn't Kante playing? That's another debate for another day.
5: Overall, as we reflect on the World Cup?
9: Decent World Cup. It managed to deflect from a lot of the headlines in the lead up to the tournament. Not the greatest of World Cups, I would say, though. Quite a few that I've seen that are better. But the experience is cool nonetheless.
5: Okay.
10: Because you were there.
9: Yeah.
5: I was chatting earlier about my experience in 2010. I went to Madrid for the final, and I got to watch the victory parade. Unbelievable. Like one of the best experiences of my life ever.
9: Yeah, and they definitely know how to celebrate, and it's
5: sure,
9: well deserved.
5: Sure, they do. Absolutely, and it's so well deserved.
9: Yeah, 100%. Well, in case you missed it, Spain walked away with the coveted FIFA World Cup trophy after beating Argentina 1-0 in the final. A heated encounter characterized by missed opportunities from Spain and determined defending from the Argentines ended in a goalless in regulation time. Spain had two goals disallowed in extra time, but a strike from Ferran Torres ended up sealing the victory. Spain midfielder Mikel Merino.
11: Yeah, unbelievable. Everything now, I think, is in the perfect moment for us. We are such a golden generation with these young players that give everything they have to, you know, for this country, for these fans. And yeah, luckily we got the trophy today.
9: And in the last 2 years, Spain's golden generation has now won the World Cup, European and Olympic titles, while their national women's team are the reigning World Cup champions as well. Spain captain Rodri was named the player of the tournament, with Kylian Mbappe's 10 goals earning him the golden boot. Unai Simon picked up the golden glove prize for keeping 7 clean sheets and conceding just 1 goal in the tournament. And in case you're feeling a little uncertain about what to look forward to now that the World Cup is done, the Commonwealth Games get underway this week in Glasgow. The opening ceremony is on Thursday, and that is also when the first of South Africa's athletes in para bowls will be in action. Team SA will be represented by 114 athletes in 10 sports over the next 2 weeks. Mawande Mateza, Eyewitness News Sport.
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10: Well, at this stage, if you're driving through the Devland area heading towards El Dorado Park, slow-moving traffic. This is on the Golden Highway between the N1 and the N12. Also, traveling in and out of the Joburg CBD. The slow-moving traffic in Amalgam. This is on Main Reef Road between Nasrec Road and Anderson. In Bedford View, heading towards Germiston, expect some delays. This is on the N3 southbound between the Kilulis Interchange and the Haldanes Interchange. Also in the Edenvale area, driving into Bedford View, expect some delays on the R24 westbound between Edenvale Road and the Kilulis Interchange. If you come across any other traffic issues, kindly WhatsApp us on 072-702-1702.
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17: Good day, Osmandy. Thabo here in Jersey. Thabo Mabotse. I thought Lionel Messi will do the most and retire with good spirit. But hard luck to him and congratulations to Spain. Congratulations to Spain. Also, my view, the way Spain plays, they deserve it. They really, really deserve it. Congratulations to them once again. Thank you. Have a great one. As always, Miss Wendy.
18: Hey, Mandy, Aubrey and Fosloras. Mandy, congratulations to Spain for winning the World Cup. But let me take you back to the third and fourth place. That rugby match that was played on Saturday between England and France. A real rugby match. Mandy, these guys are supposed to be professional. First half, you concede 4 goals. Then when you come, you could, no, 10 goals in one game. That was the lousiest game ever. Those guys are supposed to be professional. Yes, in the knockout stages, they say maybe Argentina, Uzbekistan, or Argentina, or England against a certain unknown nation. But for these two to concede 10 goals in one game, then they call themselves professional. No, Mandy, they must relook their tactics. I was very disappointed in that rugby match. Thank you, Mandy.
19: Hi, Mandy. I think Spain deserve to win. They have been the best team in the last 3 to 4 years. And Argentina, the current crop, they've done well to make it through to 2 World Cup finals. I think football is about a cycle of generations. They were coming to an end of their cycle. And this World Cup has also settled the debate about the GOAT. So interesting that Ronaldo fans kept on supporting every team that played against Argentina. But I think Messi deserved to win a player of the tournament. Bazuga from Pretoria.
5: But don't forget, Rodri has now completed football, essentially. He's won the Olympics, he's won the Ballon d'Or, he's won Champions League, he's won the Euros, he's now won the World Cup as well. I thought he was very good this tournament. On the WhatsApp line, good afternoon, Mandy. Since there's less football entertainment now because the World Cup is done, please let's support Kaizer Chiefs this coming Sunday, because we supported Orlando Pirates and Mamelodi Sundowns when they went to the World Cup. Thanks, Moses.
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5: Back to serious matters. How effective do you think Operation Prosper has been in fighting gang hotspots and gang violence? We've seen a spate of killings again across Cape Town related to gang violence. So the Democratic Alliance filing an access to information request to find the real impact that Operation Prosper has had on Cape Town's gang hotspots. A couple of weeks ago, the police minister conceding that not a single gang had been dismantled as a result of the work. Nicholas Gotzel is the DANCOP member on security and justice and joins us now. Nicholas, good afternoon to you. How do you expect this information request to give more clarity?
22: Hi, good afternoon, Mandy, and good afternoon to your listeners. Well, let me just start off by saying in the past week, we have seen more than 10 children killed on the Cape Flats. We had more than 15 children shot and injured on the Cape Flats. Now, when we hear that there are Operation Prosper successes, that is all good and well. But the one thing we don't hear is what's happening to these successes. Do they make it to court? Are the investigations proceeding? Are the matters perhaps thrown out of court? And are we going to see some convictions which will in the end show us that Operation Prosper is indeed a success? And so since May, we have been asking several questions. We also want to know how the money is spent. And none of these are answered fully either by the Minister of Defence or by the Minister or the Acting Minister of Police. And we are hoping that this PIA application will give us some information so that we can at least look at the metrics to see where we are headed with this operation.
5: What is the measure of success? I mean, how do you qualify dismantling a gang? I mean, how do you know if it's dismantled? Is it purely on convictions, perhaps?
22: I think in the long term, and we must never forget why Operation Prosper was called in the first place, but, you know, it's an interim measure to say, how do we help the police to mobilize and then dismantle? But how do we see the dismantling? That, of course, is when, for example, we don't have more than 10 children shot dead in a week. So all of these things are obviously linked to the drug cartels, the networks, et cetera, et cetera. And until they start convicting the big guys, the big fish, we won't be seeing an impact on, for example, the Cape Flats.
5: Nicholas, thank you so much. Nicholas Gotzel is the DA NCOP member on security and justice, speaking to us there. The DA filing an access to information request regarding the real impact of Operation Prosper. What is your measure of success when it comes to Operation Prosper? Do you think it's a gang being dismantled? Do you think it's when we stop hearing these reports, as Nicholas suggests, that we stop hearing reports of teenagers being killed or kids being killed in gang violence? Or is it convictions? Operation Prosper costing taxpayers hundreds of millions of rands, the DA arguing that communities are still living in fear while gangs continue to roam the streets.
0: Clever excuses for being late, number 91. The lift looks suspicious, so I had to take the stairs all the way up. 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The OUTsurance Pointsman have been easing traffic congestion so we all get to where we need to be quickly and safely for the past 20 years. With OUTsurance, you really always get something out. In partnership with Cape Talk, OUTsurance is a licensed insurer and FSP.
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24: Mandy and the team, you know what? I think at this point in time now, Julius Mkhwanazi must be thinking every month when he gets paid, or if he's still getting paid, he must be budgeting his money for bail now, because he seems like he's working for bail. Because like three now, this one is the third one, and the fourth one is still coming soon. He's going to need bail money. So he probably save, everyone is saving for future whatever. He's saving for future bail money. Funny.
25: Good day, Mandy and the team. Sam here in Soweto. So, Ash, with the World Cup, yo, it's been hectic and very scandalous. But at least last night we saw a happy ending. Justice took place and karma dealt with Argentina, Infantino, and the whole FIFA members or crew. So we appreciate what the outcomes. We appreciate the outcomes, but Infantino must go. He must go as soon as now. Thank you, Sam in Soweto.
26: Hi, Mandy. I don't understand the story of Julius Mkhwanazi. I mean, he's still earning a salary. I think he must be fired from work so that he can deal with all his corrupt cases. He's got so many corrupt cases. They must fire him at work. You can't be paying a person who's sitting at home. This is the taxpayer's money. Otherwise, you mustn't pay the rates and taxes. You must sit with our money until his case is finished. That's Veronica from Spayview. Thank you.
5: Yeah, I absolutely agree with you. The fact that he's got three separate criminal trials that he's currently dealing with, and Alpha telling us that a fourth one could be added as well. Mandy on the WhatsApp line. Hi, Mandy. Right now, Operation Prosper seems like wasteful expenditure. I've seen the SANDF twice since this operation began. There's no SAPS visibility, and the SANDF are seemingly performing a sightseeing mission. Can they start being visible during the day and night? That's from Roz. And lots of reaction to the football there. It's amazing how... I mean, maybe I'm just naive, but do you really think that FIFA was trying to manipulate it for Argentina? Like, Vargentina, VAR. Everyone's like absolutely adamant. I mean, could they have got that right? In the end, Spain won. So, I mean, what is the intention of that? Yes, I know FIFA's corrupt and there's all kinds of issues with Infantino, and you saw Trump trying to stay in the... But what would they have to gain? Just like the romance of the story that Lionel Messi lifted the trophy again? What are your thoughts on that?
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5: The Economic Freedom Fighters holding its seventh Central Command meeting of the Third National People's Assembly ahead of the 13th anniversary rally and manifesto launch. Oh, that's all very Marxist and all. Okay, so they're having a briefing basically about a rally that they're going to have to celebrate their anniversary. Tabiso Goba, EWN reporter, is there. Tabiso, have the EFF had anything to say about their manifesto launch that is taking place?
2: Good afternoon.

0: Mandy, unfortunately not yet. We understand obviously the rally, the 13th anniversary rally is happening at the in Limpopo. That's where it's happening. It's happening on the 25th. So this upcoming weekend, the AFF is having its 13th anniversary rally. As you can imagine, this is quite of a seminal moment for the AFF. Quite a number of things has happened. So the party is meeting for the central command team of the EFF. This is basically the EFF's highest decision-making body structure in between conferences. It will be interesting, you know, Mandy, to find out whether there was any presentation or explanation by the EFF leader to the EFF central command team around, obviously, his name popping up at the Madlala Commission. We know that he did file an affidavit to the Madlala Commission, obviously denying any all allegations that were heard against him. But I wonder, obviously, that whether he did make any sort of application or explanation to the party's highest decision-making structure. Yeah, that's currently
1: the situation. We'll wait to see. I guess you'll be sticking around for a while. Tabiso Koba, EWN reporter, is waiting for that briefing from the EFF.
2: Cape Talk. Mandy Wiener.
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4: Hi, Mandy. It's Mapare from Roryport. Woohoo! Go Spain! Yeah, I'm so happy, man. Now we can talk football. Now we can talk football, eh? When you used to say Argentina players are rough, no, you're a Ronaldo fan. I'm like, come on, chill, Messi fan. Can we just talk football? Woo! Thank you. That haram football didn't work. How do you go 120 minutes without putting a shot on target? Thank you. Thank you, Spain. Thank you, PSG.
1: Well done, Spain. Well, Spain winning their second star last night, defeating Argentina in the World Cup final. And I can tell you now from personal experience, being in Madrid when Spain won the 2010 World Cup final, they know how to party. My colleague, Nicolas Bauer, is in Madrid and joins us on the line now. Nicolas, tell us what the party was like last night.
5: Viva España, Mandy. So lucky to speak to you from Madrid. It went off late into the night, early into the morning, and it's just such an outjoy from all corners of Spanish society. There's a huge big parade planned now for the capital at 4:30 as the team returns from their triumph there. And just awash with Spanish flags, people dancing, singing in the street. And also, I might say as well, you know, there's a large Argentinian community here in Madrid as well, and in Spain in general. And they were also there celebrating a Spanish victory. Obviously, maybe a little bit heartsore that Abel Celeste didn't manage to take on La Roja and get back-to-back titles. But here we are, Spain's second title after that first one in 2010.
1: What does this mean for the Spanish? We know this is something of a golden generation. So do they feel like this is like rightfully theirs?
5: Yeah, I mean, you know, you look at the way that the Spanish played. They played in a very similar way that they played in 2010. It's not necessarily sexy football, but they hold the ball very well and they just grind their opponents down. And, you know, from a meta point of view, looking at what this means to Spanish society, a lot of people like to have a look at Spain from the outside and think, well, there's a very united country and nation. But, you know, it's got its own problems, got its own divisions, political, ethnic, regional as well. And something like this, you know, it reminds me of Philip way back in 2010. Remember Philip?
1: Sure, I remember
5: that,
1: Philip.
5: That feeling that all of us had when, yeah, exactly. Well, I try to explain it to them, but they thought I was talking about the Spanish King Rey Felipe, King Philip, and they didn't quite get it. But I saw it in all of those faces last night of people just absolutely so ecstatic. And also, Manny, you know, it wasn't only the youngins that were out there until 3-4 in the morning. I'm not trying to give my age away, saying I was out there too, but there was people from all walks of life, all sectors of society, all political persuasions. And they're out there in a sea of red, yellow, and just enjoying this victory for what it is, a boost for the Spanish country, Spanish economy.
1: And individual players, Rodri, for example, man of the tournament, Lamine Yamal, this superstar, I imagine they just being elevated to a much higher status.
5: Oh, yeah.

0: that red jersey and represent Spain. But Lamine is definitely going to go down as the next GOAT. You know, there's always this constant debate about whether or not it's Cristiano Ronaldo and Messi. Well, I mean, that generation is now past. I think it's safe to say we won't see those guys in another World Cup, but we're definitely going to see Lamine Yamal for the next couple of World Cups. And something that we may have not mentioned yet, Mandy, is that it's going to be here in Spain in 4 years' time. I'm already saving up my pennies to go to as many matches as I can.
1: Well, enjoy. Nicolas Bauer in Madrid chatting to us there. Thank you so much for your time as Spain celebrates that second star. And as he says, the next World Cup will be hosted there. So I imagine they'll make a good run of it again. Mwande, you're in studio to wrap up the weekend sport. I think that was obviously the highlight of the weekend football. And what are we going to do now?
2: A couple of tournaments, not on the same scale by any stretch of the imagination. There's the Commonwealth Games, there's the Women's AFCON coming up later this month as well. But I think that's what the World Cup does. You get drawn into all of these stories. You get drawn into supporting teams from countries you might have never heard of or thought would have football teams capable of competing at the highest stage. You've got the fairy tales from Cape Verde. You've got all of these things that are constantly with you for a month, and then suddenly it ends with a final. And not a fitting one yesterday, one that was barely watchable, disappointing by a large measure. But yeah, it's going to be, there's going to be withdrawals that we all feel. Because, I mean, who remembers what we do at 9 p.m. When there isn't
1: sleep.
2: A game on?
1: And, yeah. We're going to sleep.
2: And then you get the Champions League and the football season, which is only a month away, which seems like an eternity at this moment. But yeah, I think maybe for some it will be cool to have a little bit of a break from football.
1: We do have rugby coming up, of course, the New Zealand series. But let's reflect this weekend on the Springboks versus Wales and then the Junior Box, of course, winning.
2: Yeah, it's crazy that the Springboks ended up winning 43 points to nothing against Wales, but also feeling like, what was that? Oh, it wasn't enough. It was a little underwhelming as well. It's the price that the Springboks have paid for making 10 changes once again, after making 10 changes from last week's team as well. You lose a little bit of the cohesion. You lose a little bit of dynamism. And it takes a while for people to come together and gel together in a way that you'd expect a Springbok team to perform on a particular day. And having said that, you know, the match was a complete mismatch. Wales are at the moment really struggling with their international team. And not quite at the standard of the Springboks. I mean, we all expected the Springboks to win, and it was only ever a question of by how much. But yeah, conditions in Durban didn't make it too conducive for flowing rugby as well. The players were complaining about a slippery ball with the dew and the humidity over there. So yeah, not the greatest of matches to watch either. But it's one of those things where you're like, okay, cool. There's some good performances to see. Vusi Moyo looked like he belongs at the senior level. Paul de Villiers was amazing. He looks like he's been in the Springbok for years and years and years. And there were a couple of other performances as well that are encouraging. And yeah, Springbok rugby is in a really good place at the moment. And yeah, we can all look forward to a rather successful, I think, tour of New Zealand.
1: And then, of course, the pipeline of the Junior Box coming through.
2: And they've refined the Junior Springboks over the last couple of years, where you've got continuity now. A lot of the players this year were playing last year. But that is also without Captain Riley Norton, who was injured, who was still eligible, and Vusi Moyo, who was with the senior team. There were a couple of others, Zeketelo Siaya, who's injured at the moment, all up to the Springbok team a little bit earlier this year. He didn't play. And what they did this year, again, is use the full squad for the array of matches that they had to play. And Kevin Foote has got a really good thing going with the Junior Springboks right now. First time that they've won back-to-back championships in the 2 years that he's been in charge. And it's almost with the envy of the world, we have to be at the moment with rugby. The under-20s are world champions, the sevens team are world champions, the Springboks are world champions, and then you also have the women's team that is on the up and probably has the biggest room for improvement out of any team in the world. So that's going to be encouraging for quite some time. So yeah, great things to look forward to in rugby.
1: Have you been watching Tour de France at all?
2: No.
1: So Jonas Vingegaard crashing out yesterday, Tadej Pogačar so far ahead.
2: Yeah, he's running away with it. I last watched a little bit last week when he had a 3.5 minute lead already. And you're like, yeah, it's his.
1: Yeah.
2: It's wrapped up.
1: And F1 this weekend as well.
2: Yeah.
1: Belgium.
2: Yeah, I didn't get to see the full race. I did watch some of the highlights. Also looks like it's going to be Kimi Antonelli's season.
1: Yeah.
2: I don't know if anybody else has got the sort of consistency to challenge him between now and the end of the season. But having said that, anything can happen.
1: I mean, you talk

0: But underwhelming sports.
1: Yeah, new rules this season haven't brought the excitement that a lot of us thought it would.
0: No. Mwande, thank you so much. Mwande Mateza, wrapping up the weekend sport for us.
2: The Midday Report.
0: Well, thank you very much. I can tell you Kat Matlala has pleaded not guilty. I just watched him stand up and plead in court where he is on trial with a number of others in that attempted murder case. So he has pleaded not guilty. So keep watching that this afternoon. It is 1 o'clock, time for Eyewitness News.
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4: The World Cup wraps up and now government explains expenses and will a former Miss South Africa contestant be deported? Good afternoon, I'm Wesley Peterson. Sport, Arts and Culture Minister Gayton McKenzie has defended expenditure on government's delegation to the FIFA World Cup, saying there was nothing untoward about spending public money to position South Africa on the global stage. McKenzie has been under pressure from the DA and Action SA to explain the 31 million rand expenditure. He says any evidence to suggest the money was misappropriated or that he personally benefited should be submitted to Parliament or the Auditor General for scrutiny. Lindsay Dentlinger takes us through the breakdown.
5: A third of the department's expenditure, an amount of 10 million rand, was spent on exhibition spaces in Mexico and the use of a service provider to set these up, as well as cultural and fan activities on the sidelines of the World Cup matches, which included the participation of 30 artists. An amount of 7.8 million rand was spent on the official trips, accommodation and other travel allowances for Minister Gayton McKenzie, two support staff, the Director General and a project team comprising 14 members. A further 6.7 million rand was spent on the South Africa 2010 Legends exhibition match played in Pachuca, Mexico, which involved 27 people. McKenzie says the 2010 team, who played to a packed-out stadium, represented South Africa in an official capacity. McKenzie says the 47 lucky fans, 29 journalists, influencers and podcasters who joined the trip were all funded by sponsors. He says a final consolidation and reconciliation of sponsors' expenses is underway to determine any shortfalls. Lindsay Dentlinger, Eyewitness News, Parliament.
4: Former Miss South Africa contestant Shedima Adetshina is fighting her deportation from South Africa. Adetshina was arrested in June after she allegedly entered South Africa without proper documentation. Last week, Adetshina's legal team filed papers outlining steps they are taking to legalize her stay in the country. The matter is being heard in the Cape Town Regional Court, where we find Camre Clock.
6: The Home Affairs Department has declared the beauty queen an undesirable person for being registered in the country illegally. Shedima Adetshina is challenging her detention and deportation in the Cape Town Regional Court today. Proceedings have adjourned to allow the Home Affairs Department to file its responding affidavit to papers submitted by Adetshina's legal team last Thursday. The former Miss Universe Nigeria 2024 was arrested in last month. 2 years ago, she withdrew from the Miss South Africa pageant due to a dispute over her nationality and a fraud investigation. Camry Clark, Eyewitness News at the Cape Town Regional Court.
4: The start of the trial against alleged crime boss Vusimusi Kat Matlala and four co-accused has today been delayed in the Johannesburg High Court. This follows disagreements over whether the availability of legal representatives or for the entire duration of the case. Matlala, his wife Tsakani Matlala, Diego Floyd Mabusela, Musa Kekana and Ntabiseng Nzama face a combined 25 charges arising from three alleged assassination attempts carried out between 2022 and 2024. The charges include attempted murder, conspiracy to commit murder, possession of unlicensed firearms and money laundering. Police spokesperson Atlenda Mate says police cannot rule out the possibility of bringing charges against others.
7: Delays will always be there, but we are not worried. We are confident of the case. I mean, it only took detectives 13 months to link all these hitmen and the alleged mastermind, who is Kat Matlala, to all these cases. And we cannot rule out the possibility of bringing other cases as investigations continue.
4: The Johannesburg Magistrates Court is hearing the formal bail application of suspended Ekurhuleni Metro Police Deputy Chief Julius Mkhwanazi and a JMPD officer or officers who cannot yet be named. They were arrested on Friday in connection with the alleged 2023 theft of precious stones worth nearly 15 million rand from an apartment in Kilani. While Mkhwanazi maintains the stones were lawfully seized during a police operation, his co-accused, who testified as witness K, told the Madlanga Commission that the plan was to steal them from the start. Alpha Ramoshwana reports.
8: Wood entered the dock wearing a blue trench coat, a white scarf covering her entire face, along with a face mask and glasses to conceal her identity. When she testified partly in camera before the Madlanga Commission, she claimed her life was in imminent danger, alleging that her home was under surveillance by unknown men. Standing beside her in the dock is Julius Mkhwanazi, whom she claims is her former boyfriend, who is now facing a third criminal case in addition to the other matters already before the courts. Prosecutor Ngebantelwa says the state isn't opposing bail.
9: Just to place on record, the state is not opposed to bail application. Schedule 6 is applicable on this matter. We were not opposed to bail as it stands.
8: Mkhwanazi is already out on bail in two other recent criminal cases. Alpha Ramshwana, Eyewitness News, Johannesburg.
4: The bail application of a former Emfuleni fleet manager, Lerato Mpolo, has been postponed after he requested access to a statement he made to investigators in April. Mpolo appeared in the Vanderbijlpark Magistrates Court on charges of fraud and corruption linked to an alleged 16 million rand vehicle procurement scandal. He was arrested by the Gauteng Political Killings Task Team over the weekend. The state alleges that although the service provider was paid in full for 18 vehicles, only 7 were delivered. Through his lawyer, Mpolo has told the court he needs access to the statement to prepare his bail application. Magistrate Ipfi Mamburu has postponed the matter for a week.
10: Thank you. Your matter is postponed to 27 July 2026 at half past 8A court for bail application. You are in custody, no bail at this stage.
4: And Andy Burnham is today becoming Britain's 6th Prime Minister to move into Darling Street since 2016. The new leader takes over from the unpopular Keir Starmer just 2 years after the outgoing Prime Minister led Labour to power. Burnham is due to make his first speech today outside 10 Downing Street shortly after Starmer says his farewells. The 56-year-old will set out his priorities for restoring confidence in government and giving Britain more breathing room amid a cost-of-living crisis. Gold's at $4,023.07 an ounce, the rand 16.49 to the dollar, 22.21 to the pound, 18.85 to the euro. Brent crude's $88.19 a barrel. In traffic, a stationary vehicle on the N2 inbound ramp to airport approach. The left lane's obstructed. Defective traffic lights across the city, so please remember, treat them as four-way stops. Cape Town weather today, partly cloudy with a west-southwesterly breeze and a high of 17. The top story this hour, Sport, Arts and Culture Minister Gayton McKenzie has defended expenditure on government's delegation to the FIFA World Cup, saying there was nothing untoward about spending public money to position South Africa on a global stage.
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0: It is 8 minutes past one. Great to have you with us for the Monday edition of the show. Let's have a great week together, everyone. Thanks for tuning in to 567. We're going to start with news of a local choir doing us proud in international competition. Then we launch a new week of the Sound Wheel Challenge at 1:30. Really fabulous prize up for grabs this week. That includes a lunch at Boschendal as well as ballet tickets. After that, we're talking food. Nutritionist Dominic Ludwig joining us from the UK. I know some of you may be among the 800,000 plus people following her on Instagram. Well, she's got a brand new book out called No Nonsense Nutrition, and she'll talk to us about that book. It's partly a recipe book and partly a general guide to healthy eating. She's my guest at around 20 to 2. After 2 o'clock, it's Legal Talk. And today, we're putting the focus on references on one's CV.
11: The lawyer is going to explain the parameters around what your former employers actually are and aren't allowed to say about you. And perhaps this is something we can talk about before we even get to the interview. I wonder if you've ever had a difficult experience with a referee. Maybe a former boss you just didn't get along with, whose glowing reports wasn't going to be forthcoming. Maybe you yourself have been asked to be a referee for somebody who really didn't impress you and didn't know what to say. Maybe we can also talk around the etiquette of references. I feel quite strongly on this one. I believe if you're going to put somebody down as a reference on your CV, you should let them know you're doing that, or better yet, say, hey, would it be okay if I did that? I've never said no to anybody, but I have had a couple of strange occasions where I've received phone calls asking for references for people who literally I hadn't seen in, you know, over a decade or two. Trying to remember, you know, what their quality of work was like 2 decades ago is pretty difficult, and really it felt quite awkward. I wonder if you've been in that position, or if you think it's okay to just put your former boss down as a referee without seeking their permission first. What do you reckon is the right etiquette? WhatsApps to 0725671567, and then after 2 o'clock we'll explain the legal parameters around being a referee. Lastly, in our final half hour, we'll get you the latest out of the MasterChef kitchen, and we'll touch base with a local singer now based in Germany who has a new single to share with us. You can join any of those conversations or start a new one by sending us a WhatsApp to 0725671567. You can give us a call on 021-446-0567 or send an email to pippah@capetalk.co.za.
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11: Well, a very happy conversation to start the week, and one that I take great excitement in. I've said many times before how much singing was a part of my school experience, and being part of a really good school choir was something that shaped a lot of my school experience. And today we get to celebrate the achievement of a local school choir just returned from an international singing competition. The girls of St. Cyprian School in Oranjezicht had, I think we can call it simply triumphant, a run at the recent Golden Voices of Barcelona, which brought together choirs from all over the world. Not only did they win several category awards, but they actually emerged the overall winners, receiving a Grand Prix award at the end of the competition. And before I introduce the choristers and conductor who are with me in studio, let's just give you a little snippet of what they sound like.

0: wish you could see the size of the grins in the studio, listening back to themselves, and a very proud conductor sitting on my right in Rian Oosthuizen. It's great to have you with us.
1: Thanks for
0: having us.
1: Congrats
0: on their success. And to Heloise Strauss and Rachel Fontana, who are two of the choristers with us in studio, I'm sorry for making you put your school uniforms on and come into studio on the last day of holidays, but congratulations and welcome.
2: Thank you so much.
3: Thank you for having us.
0: Rian, if I may start with you, tell us, before we talk about the choir and its journey here, tell us about this competition and how you came to know about it and how you came to be there.
1: So the Golden Voices of Barcelona is run by a company called Festalonia Milenio. And when we searched for a competition to participate in, we wanted something that would offer high artistic standards, something of a competitive nature, but also something that offers high educational value. And we found that in this competition, but also we found a competition that offered choirs coming together from all over the world and just such a wonderful community of choral singing. So yeah. Very happy with that find.
0: An amazing opportunity for the choristers to be there. Any experience of sort of cultural exchange is going to be enriching no matter how you do. But it takes a lot of practice and performance and training to get to the level of being able to win an international piece like this. How long were you actually preparing to get to Barcelona or just outside Barcelona?
1: I think it's important to backtrack a little bit and just acknowledge that we stand on the shoulders of the generations that have come before us. You know, if you chat to old girls at something like St. Cyprian's Day, you'll often hear, I was in the choir in 1964 and we won the St. George's Cup 6 years in a row. You know, so there's a proud history of choral singing at St. Cyp's. In more sort of recent history, in 2014, under the direction of Leon Starker, the choir went to Rome and did very well at a competition there. And then again in 2018 in Bratislava. And then, of course, COVID happened. And so after COVID, it's been a little bit of a rebuilding process. So sort of 3 years ago, we started pitching the idea that we want to go on tour again. We want to see what it's like out there. And a year and a half ago, we spoke to some of our very dedicated, very supportive parents. And in January this year, we were able to finally start learning some new repertoire and reviving some older songs as well.
0: Okay. And we'll talk a little bit more about the repertoire in a moment. Let me, though, just bring in the two choristers who are with us in studio. And I'm going to go in order of seniority by grade. Heloise, you're in grade 12 this
2: yes.
0: year, your final year, hopefully, at St. Cyprian's.
2: Yes.
0: How long have you been part of the choir?
2: I've been in the choir since grade 8, so five years now.
0: 5 years. And then, Rachel, you're in grade 11. Is
3: yes.
0: it the same for you?
3: Same for me. So
0: the whole way
3: years,
0: through.
3: Yeah.
0: And what was it that drew you? Had you both sung before, or was it knowing how good this particular choir was? What drew you to it, Heloise?
2: Well, I was in my primary school choir, and so my parents were both choristers. So it's kind of always been in the family.
0: Okay.
2: And so I knew when I came to St. Cyp's that would be a place where I can find a home and find a family. And I'm very, very fortunate to have joined.
0: Okay. And what about you, Rachel?
3: Yeah, pretty similar. I was also in my primary school choir. And so when I came to St. Cyp's, that was always something that I wanted to do. I loved singing and I'd heard so many amazing things. So it was an easy choice for me to join the choir. Yeah.
0: So both, a long history of choral singing, but to be part of an opportunity to take that talent, and it is in and of itself within a school environment, finding your tribe in the music block, something I relate to, my daughter will relate to, many listening will relate to, but the opportunity to then take that and travel with it is so exciting. Heloise, how did you feel when you first heard that this was a possibility, that not just that you're going to be able to sing in a really lovely choir, but you might be able to take it all the way to Spain?
2: Yeah, I think just a lot of gratitude, just being thankful for the people who got us there, for Mr. O, who gave us the opportunity, and then just being able to make special memories with the people I love, with my fellow choristers who are like a family to me. That's the greatest gift of all.
0: Yeah. And for you, Rachel?
3: It was so surreal for me because, performing at school is one thing, but then taking that overseas is just something so incredible. And like Heloise said, to share that with the people that are your family and the people that you've been working so hard with is just something so special and something I'll always be thankful for.
0: Yeah. So personally enriching. Rian, let's bring you back in here as the conductor. Musically enriching as well. You've spoken about dusting off old repertoire, finding new repertoire, obviously going over there and hearing other choirs bring completely different kinds of music. And from the sounds of the clip we listened to, you would have taken a sound over there that would have been completely new to some of those choristers. Must be very difficult to put together the repertoire for a piece like this. What guided you?
1: Yeah, it's probably not the easiest part of my job, but it is certainly one of the most fun aspects of the job. I keep a very thick file of repertoire ideas, and several files full of sheet music. And of course, there's so much available online. You try and look for pieces that are accessible, something that would broaden the horizons of the choristers, because we are in the business of education after all. Mm-hmm. Something that is challenging but achievable. And something that the girls would just relate to.
0: You took a choir and a chamber choir over. Do you want to tell us a little bit about the sort of the size and scale of those two?
1: So we took 80 girls abroad, and from the 80, there's a chamber choir of 23. Okay. And it was really just wonderful because we got to cover sort of 90 minutes of repertoire, which I think is quite remarkable. And we got to enter into four categories in this competition that we participated in. So that's very special.
0: Okay, and tell us how you did. Why don't you give us the official results?
1: We participated in the pop, jazz, and gospel category, and we came second. We also participated in the folklore category, which we won. We came first as well in the religions of the world category, and then we came first in the youth choirs of equal voices category, and it was this particular first prize or first place that ensured that we won the Grand Prix of the competition.
0: Okay, now I was going to ask, did you know that was coming? After having done so well in the categories, did you realize that you were going to be announced as the overall winners, or did that come as a surprise?
1: You know, I think we always plan and you prep well, and I think we all kind of believed that there was a possibility, but you don't really know until you're there, until that moment arrives. So the butterflies were real.
0: Heloise, what did it feel like when you heard St. Cyprian's announced as the Grand Prix winner?
2: Yeah, it was incredible. I think it made all of the dedication and commitment throughout all the years so worth it, and I was just boasting with pride.
0: Yeah. I mean, Rachel, Heloise references the commitment, the dedication. Perhaps what we haven't said here is, besides the fundraising work and all the activities you guys had to do to help get yourselves there, talk to us about the practice routine, because I know it was early mornings, it was late afternoons and evenings, it was a lot of extra work to prep for this, wasn't it?
3: I mean, it was. We had lots of rehearsals, but at the same time, we all knew what we were working towards, and we were all in it together, and so it didn't feel nearly as difficult as it might sound, because we all knew that we were in it together and what would be waiting for us at the end if we put in the work in the moment. So while it was a lot of hours, it was definitely all worth it, and we were there together, so
0: amazing.
3: It was great.
0: Yeah. Just want to say, for anybody who's tuning in halfway through this interview and wondering who you're listening to, the two young female voices belong to Heloise Strauss, who's a matric learner at St. Cyprian's, and Rachel Fontana, who's in grade 11. They are both members of the Victorious Choir that has just recently returned from the Golden Voices of Barcelona International Competition, where they won the Grand Prix Overall Award at the end of the competition. Also with us is the choir's conductor, Rion Oosthuizen. And you talk about knowing what was waiting for you at the end. One particular very special opportunity was waiting for you at the end, because I understand that because you did so well, you got the opportunity to go and actually perform at Sagrada Familia in Barcelona. I've never been. It's on my bucket list to go there. Heloise, what was it like? I mean, that's a once-in-a-lifetime opportunity to not just visit a place like that, but to have the opportunity to sing there. What was it like?
2: Yeah, so we sang in the crypt, and while I personally definitely got a bit emotional, knowing that I was in this sacred space that has been built for so many years, and sharing it with the people around me, it was beyond anything I could ever imagine, and I'm so grateful for the opportunity.
0: Rachel, how about you? How did it feel?
3: Yeah, just as Heloise was saying, it was such an incredible experience. I mean, you're in this building that has been in construction over 150 years or whatever by our by this guy Gaudi, who orchestrated it so many years ago, and now you're in this space in the present with these people that you've been working with for so long, and we sung Di Kokelo Bawo, which is a South African piece, so it was so beautiful to be in this space and singing that song that I also got a bit emotional too.
0: Goosebumps stuff.
3: Yeah, it was amazing.
0: Rion, how are the acoustics in the crypt of Sagrada Familia?
1: Absolutely beautiful. It was so special to not only be surrounded by such beauty, but as you say, those beautiful acoustics, and to be able to share it with all 80 girls, and we even had a few parents there. It was absolutely stunning.
0: I'm getting goosebumps because I had this opportunity, this amazing opportunity to go on an international choir tour in my grade nine, standard 7 year, yeah. And we got to sing in St. George's Chapel at Windsor Castle. And to sit in, as you said, you've just articulated, Louise, what I felt, sitting in this incredibly special, historic space, and then have these amazing acoustics as you sing. It just makes it all feel like however many hours of work you've put in, it was so worth it. Do either of you intend to carry on singing after school? I mean, I don't know if you're at the point yet of already knowing. Hey, Louise, I hope you might have an idea, given that you are more than halfway through matric now. Is it something you think will be part of your life going forward?
2: I certainly hope so. Yeah. I think singing in any choir throughout your life is something that brings you closer to the people around you. Mm. And I think the values and the lessons that I've learned in choir, I will carry with me forever. And I hope that one day I could maybe be in a university choir or just sing for the fun of it, because singing truly is one of the most special parts of my life.
0: Yeah. And are you, Rachel?
3: Yeah, I just think no matter what happens, music will always be a part of my life. It's definitely shaped who I am as a person, and it's allowed me to meet so many people that I wouldn't have met otherwise. Yeah. So I think it's such an important part of anyone's life, so I do definitely hope to carry that forward in whatever shape it takes.
0: Even if you are reduced to singing in the car, as I am these days.
2: Exactly.
0: Rihanna, in all seriousness, I mean, these young ladies have articulated very well what a powerful part of their school journey the music has been, and it's very obvious that St. Cyprian's invests very strongly in the music program and believes in the value of the music program. What would your message be to perhaps somebody who hasn't ever done any music or might be still at a school where there isn't a choir, or coming to high school, not sure whether they want to join or not? What would you say to encourage them about the value of this kind of activity?
1: It's never too late to start. You know, just pluck up the courage and make a start. I think the values such as discipline and accountability, you know, those are things that you often only learn through music and through participating in a sort of a group music activity.
0: Yeah.
1: And I think perhaps the most valuable lesson that we can learn from choir in particular is the skill of listening. Yes, musically, but also listening to each other as people, because that's how we get to move forward, and that's how we move our country forward and move our world forward.
0: It's an amazing message, and I want to thank you all for coming and to share it with us today. You've been listening to Rihanna Oosthuizen, the conductor of the very successful St. Cyprian's Choir, and to choristers Rachel Fantona and Heloise Strauss, or both part of the choir, which took home the Grand Prix Award and several category wins at the recent Golden Voices of Barcelona. Please keep singing, and please keep encouraging all of the young girls coming behind you up the ranks through school to keep on joining you in choir, and I hope there are many more such opportunities, Rihanna, for you to lead young women on this kind of amazing cultural exchange. Thanks for joining us today.
1: Thanks very much for having
0: us. To all of you and to all the choristers we couldn't fit into the studio today, well done to you as well.
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0: That is the number to use if you would like to share with us any thoughts around references on your CV and being a referee for other people. What do you think is the correct etiquette? Should one always ask permission to list somebody as a referee? Do you think it's fair enough to accept that if a person was your boss, it's okay to put them on your CV without asking their permission first? And have you ever found yourself put in a really awkward position, either because somebody phoned you for a reference for someone you literally couldn't remember, or because they phoned you for a reference for somebody you really didn't rate very highly? How did you handle it? Send us a WhatsApp on 072-567-1567. Right now it's 1:30. We'll head on over to the Eyewitness News Desk where Wesley Peterson has the latest. Good afternoon.
9: Thanks, Pippa. Good afternoon. Eskom has assured the public its Coburg nuclear power station is operating in line with global safety standards. The power utilities confirmed there was no radiation leak during routine maintenance activities at the station's Unit 2, which has been on a scheduled outage since April. On three occasions since the end of June, highly sensitive radiation monitoring equipment detected two brief and localized airborne radioactivity events within a controlled work area inside the containment building. The detections happened during scheduled inspections of steam generators that are used to produce electricity. Eskom has assured the public there was no impact on nuclear safety, plant operations, employees, the public or the environment, adding the detections were confined to the designated work zone, remained well within the plant's protected barriers, and were managed in accordance with established radiation protection procedures. There have been some victories in the war on Cape Town gun violence, with four suspects arrested and four illegal firearms and ammunition seized over the weekend. In Hanover Park, a 43-year-old man was apprehended after officers recovered an unlicensed pistol and ammunition. In Marienburg, a 54-year-old alleged gang member was arrested with another pistol during a raid on an alleged illegal tavern. And police also arrested a 29-year-old man in Balhar, recovering a pistol and 31 rounds of ammunition. In Lentekeer, another 23-year-old suspect was taken into custody. And in India, police have fired tear gas to disperse a crowd of protesters as they try to march on Parliament in New Delhi. The demonstrators are demanding the resignation of the Education Minister over irregularities in major exams. The exam-related concerns include question paper leaks and technical glitches. The internet was cut in parts of central New Delhi, with police saying they had not given their permission for the protest. Slogans were also shouted inside the lower house by the opposition, demanding the resignation of the education minister. These and other stories at 2 or as they happen.
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9: We have a stationary vehicle on the N2 inbound ramp to Airport Approach Road. The left lane is closed. Then defective traffic lights in Milnerton at Marine Drive and Milner Street, in Elsie's River at Halt and Viking, in Khayelitsha at the N2 and Muway, in Beacon Valley, Mitchell's Plain at First Avenue and Imperial Street, in Brentwood Park at the R300 and Hindle Road. More lights not working in Haydefault at Danefontein and Ascension, and in Strandfontein at Baden-Powell Drive and New Strandfontein Road. Wesley Peterson, Eyewitness News Traffic.
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0: Two responses to the choir interview. Didi simply saying a big congratulations to the conductor who pulled it all together. Indeed, echoing that, Didi. And then Ryan emailing to ask, were there no boys competing? Well, Ryan's, the Cyprians is an all-girls school, so not in their choir, no, but there were male competitors in the event itself. It was open to choirs of all shapes and sizes and colors and gender blends from all over the world. So it really is a very significant achievement for our St. Cyprian's choir to have emerged the overall victors as they did. Thanks for the interest in that one. And then I believe we've got our first voice note on the subject of references on one's CV. Let's take a listen to that.
10: Hi, this is a message to Pippa. Just to say that surely, if you don't get permission from a previous employer or a previous friend or family member or whoever it is, it's surely against the POPI Act. And therefore, it's illegal to do that. It would be my view on it. I'm personally been involved in recruitment, so I know that it's not just about etiquette, it's about sharing somebody else's details. So therefore, yeah, you have to seek permission. That is the only way. It's Chris Hadberg.
0: Chris, that's an excellent point. Thank you very much. And we are also weave that into our conversation with our professor after 2 o'clock. I think that's a very, very pertinent point. It's no longer simply a case of etiquette. It's actually a case of, do I have permission to share your contact information in terms of the current law? Point very well taken, Chris. Thank you. Yeah, I'd love to hear from more of you about your experiences as referees or as unwilling referees or around the etiquette of asking people to be your reference on a CV. Keep your WhatsApps coming to 072-567-1567.
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0: Time for a new week of the Sound Wheel and a very special prize up for grabs this week, which is going to take you out to Stellenbosch for the day for lunch and a show. The show in question is from Cape Town City Ballet. I'm sure many of you will have caught the fantastic Sean Boven production called Swing Time when it was on at the Maynardville Festival earlier this year. My daughter and I went to see it and were absolutely riveted. And they are now presenting Swing Time at the Adam Small Theatre at Stellenbosch University for 3 shows only. For those who didn't see it at Maynardville, let me just quickly tell you, the audience is invited into the world of Mr. Bojangles, who is kind of the narrative thread holding together the show, and he is the owner of the legendary Swing Club, remembering his past loves, reliving the thrill of his youthful dance-offs, and some of the unforgettable antics that made the club the place to be. Wonderful music, exquisite dancing, beautiful costumes. It was a very exciting production, so I'm delighted that they're bringing it back. And our listener who wins this week will win 2 tickets to go and watch the matinee performance of Swing Time at 2:30, the matinee show on Saturday the 8th of August. But before they head to the theatre for the show, they're also going to be treated to lunch at the Boschendal Deli, and they'll receive a gift box of Boschendal Black Angus to take home as well. The prize in total valued at over 2,200 rand. And if you would like to win it, you're going to need to identify the names of these 5 bands whose names are just 3 letters long. No.

0: Five bands in the mix. Maybe you've already identified all five of them, but if you have, don't do anything with that information just yet. Keep it close to your chest, because it's only on Friday that I'm going to ask you to focus the answers in order to win that prize. So keep on working at it. If you need another listen to the clues, you're going to get it just after 1:30 tomorrow. Just a reminder that after its sold-out success at Maynardville 2026, Sean Bovim's Swing Time is now having a turn at the Adam Small Theatre in Stellenbosch for three shows only over the weekend of the 7th and 8th of August. Tickets are on sale at Quickit, and they range in price from 225 to 350 rand.
1: From shooting the breeze with your bestie and going on unique family trips to marking epic work milestones, we celebrate life's special moments with music. 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On K-Talk's Sunday Shout Out. 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
0: Time to talk food, and more pertinently today, I think the intersection of food and health and well-being. Look, if you're on Instagram, then the chances are quite high that you already know my guest today pretty well, and she won't need much introduction, because Dominique Ludwig has over 800,000 followers and counting. She is a highly respected voice on the science of food and nutrition. But for the sake of those who haven't met her before, let me briefly tell you that Dominique studied nutrition at King's College London, and after earning her MSc with distinction, she continued with prac work to qualify as a nutritional therapist, and she has worked in that field for over 30 years, the last two decades of them in private practice. Last year, she was made a fellow of the British Association of Nutrition and Lifestyle Medicine, and this year, she has published her first book called No Nonsense Nutrition, which is part recipe book and part exploration of how we eat and how our bodies respond to what we eat and what we should be thinking about when we put together a plate of food. Dominique is joining us via Zoom from the UK. It's a huge pleasure to have you on the show, and congratulations on the book, which I know has shot straight onto the bestseller list in your part of the world, and I'm sure we'll follow here in South Africa. Dominique Ludwig, great to have you with us.
6: Thank you so much for having me.
0: Thank you. Dominique, where, as a matter of interest, where did your passion for the field of nutrition begin?
6: Oh, I think I've always loved cooking, I think. And as a child, I was always in the kitchen. And then I suddenly decided that I loved physiology, biology and food. And then I think the combination of all that together brought me to studying nutrition, and then wanting to work with people, making a difference in people's lives, then led me to studying nutritional therapy so I could actually work in private practice, which is what I've done consistently for the last 20 years.
0: Okay, now after that many years of practicing and no doubt thousands of clients that you've worked with, I'm sure you are acutely aware of the complexity of how different bodies respond differently to food and how difficult a thing it is to say this is the right way to eat, because everybody's body and health background is a little bit different. Is there such a thing as the perfect diet for everyone?
6: I think I'd be a millionaire if there was one. I think it's personalized nutrition. You're right. We all have a history. We all have lots of different coexisting conditions sometimes as we get older. We have different diets, different lifestyles, different genetics, different gut microbiome. And I think that's where it gets really interesting. And that's why what works for one person may broadly work with another, but it's all about tailoring to somebody's specific needs.
0: A lot of people get
6: but very, I think
0: sorry, carry on.
6: I was going to say, but when I cover things in the book, what I tend to do is I tend to write in a way where I cover the vast majority of people so that the vast majority of people will feel better when they eat a certain way.
0: Absolutely. And we'll look in a moment at what that way looks like, broadly speaking. But I think the one really important thing to talk about is something that's very clear to me reading this book, is that you are wanting to shift the way we think about food and nutrition and move away from what a lot of people get hung up on, that it's about what this will do to our weight, that we must eat a certain way to lose weight or to stay thinner or to not get fat. And I can't eat that because I'll get fat, or I can't eat that because it makes me retain water and look bloated. You make a very convincing argument for rather thinking about food in terms of how it makes us feel, how it overall impacts our overall health and well-being, and thinking about it in terms of, will this give me energy for the day? Will this assist with digestion? Will it boost my mood? What would you like to say? Because I mean, we've got decades, unfortunately, of you know, media messaging that has made it all about weight for so many people.
6: And I think most of my clients are midlife clients as well, so they're often thinking about weight as well. I was very clear, the first book that I wanted to bring out wanted to be for strong, nourished individuals, mostly women, just because that's the type of people that follow me, but I've got a lot of men who follow me as well. And I think it's about, we've become very obsessed about calories, about thinness, but actually it's all about nourishment, because if we don't feel well, we're not going to have the energy to go and move, we're not going to sleep well, our digestion will be off. Eating well can help us reduce pain in some situations if we're eating more of an anti-inflammatory diet. So there's lots of benefits of eating well. We also feel better, our mood can improve, and I think that's really important to remember, that food just isn't about calories. It's so easy just to think of it as a number, and it's not. It's this like I always think of food a bit like an intricate delivery system, like a train arriving at your station, and it's bringing the big guns in, like proteins, fats and carbohydrates and fiber, but it's also bringing those micronutrients, and micronutrients like vitamins and minerals, and I describe them like stardust. They're the things that help to facilitate every single biochemical reaction in your body. They're the things that make you feel well and make you feel like you. So we need enough of the micronutrients. So if we're just looking at a number on a low calorie food, we may be missing some of that stardust that makes us feel well.
0: And it's a point you make as well with regard to the use of supplements, that, you know, that yes, it may be helpful at times to take a boost of something that your body may be lacking in supplement form. But so often, if the stardust that goes with them is missing, the way they interact with different foods at different kinds, etc., you might be taking the tablet, but it's not going to work the way you intend to if it's not being consumed with the right other things around it.
6: I think so too. And I think some supplements are really useful. Like if you have an iron deficiency, of course we need to take iron. If we're not getting enough sunlight, we might need vitamin D. But I think also I see a lot of clients who maybe arrive with a basket full of supplements, which is costing an awful lot of money. And they're not sure what the benefits are from taking those supplements. So I think they need to be targeted, and they're a bridge onto to helping us feel better. But if I was to give anyone a piece of advice, I'd put your money in your shopping basket first, because most of the nutrients come, like you say, with their friends. So there's lots of nutrients that work together like a football team. And you want to have as many of them in your diet as well, so that you're getting more of the benefits. So spending more money on food is probably the best approach before you go and spend a lot of money on supplements, and not be blindsided by the health claims that there's a quick fix. There's normally not.
0: Yeah. We're in conversation with Dominique Ludwig, the author of No Nonsense Nutrition. And I think before we do anything else, Dominique, let's introduce our listeners to your premise of what a healthy plate of food looks like, and what you talk about being a cornerstone of your approach, the Triple 30 approach. There's a beautiful photograph of the ideal plate illustrated in your book, and it contains a quarter protein, a quarter healthy carbs, and then the other half of the plate is all about the vegetables. I think do you want to just unpack a little bit what each of those signify and why you think they belong there in that proportion?
6: Yeah, I think it's because I want people to have something in their head when they're preparing food, putting food on a plate, arriving at a buffet, a barbecue, wherever they are, that you can then apply the principles really simply. With the balance plate, it's not necessarily new, it's been around for years, but when you're planning your plate like this, it naturally starts to balance itself, so you don't have to count the calories. So by having half a plate of vegetables, you're creating, you've got your fiber, you've got lots of nutrients, but it's also creating a bit of an obstacle course, which slows down your digestion, slows down the release of the energy to help you keep fuller for longer. Mm-hmm. Your quarter of a plate of protein can be a mixture of different proteins, again takes longer to digest, so again you're switching on all those satiety mechanisms in your stomach and in your small intestine to tell your brain you've had enough food. And then you've got the carbohydrates. They are our preferred source of energy. So we don't want to knock them off the plate. We want them on there, but in the right form. So it's about having those healthier whole grains, root vegetables, even beans and lentils come into that category. They top up the protein and the fiber. Mm. And by just thinking, then you have your healthy oils and you might want to choose some fruit at that meal for a dessert. Just by getting the proportions right on your plate, you start to almost without thinking about it, hit the triple 30 principles. And that's what every single recipe in the book is based on. And triple 30 really means about 30 grams of protein per meal, 30 grams of fiber a day, and 30 different plants a week, because your gut microbiome likes to chomp on different types of fiber. And so I've woven all of that science into the recipes. So rather than just give you a recipe, I've started backwards with my recipes. I've started with the nutrition information and thought, how do I get the protein up? How do I get the fiber up? What should I add to make this meal more balanced? Yeah. But if you're just putting food on your plate, just by following the balanced plate, you're likely to hit those proportions, which help to keep you fuller for longer. They stop craving so that you stop snacking perhaps on less healthy foods. People's digestion improves. They have more energy. Their mood improves. So we start to see all of these benefits alongside a healthy diet.
0: And I do want to emphasize here that as virtuous as this all sounds, I don't want you to think that this is a recipe book that is about deprivation and leaving out the things that used to be your favorite snack or sweet treat. There are all kinds of wonderful recipes in this book for things like chocolate chip peanut cookies and two-ingredient fudge and pancakes. And I could go on and on. There are lots of really delicious-looking recipes that at first glance you might think, that's a bit of a cheat. But Dominique, do you want to talk to us about the importance of keeping those things in there that make you feel like you are treating yourself, that food doesn't have to be a struggle of deprivation?
6: Yeah, I mean, no one wants a cookbook that's got loads of too many wacky ingredients in it. It has to fit in with real life. Unless you find a path of ease with a way of eating, it's never going to work. So you want to never feel deprived, but there's two things that need to go hand in hand. It's about not feeling deprived and also feeling satisfied with the food that you've had, so it keeps you full up for longer. And so the foods that I chose, I was given free rein to put anything in that I wanted. So I chose the foods that I like to cook in my own kitchen, that I know people like to eat. I didn't necessarily balance it all out so that we had a certain amount of meat recipes, fish recipes. I just literally put together a group of recipes that all worked, that people I thought would find really easy to use for themselves, to make one, take one for family meals. Yeah. And I think that's really important. And some of the feedback I'm getting back, because I've had hundreds and hundreds of messages, and I've also met hundreds of people. What I'm struck by is the amount of people that are cooking so many of the recipes. And some people are just cooking from my recipes and then telling me how their health has changed. I have a lot of teenagers who are stealing the books off their parents. They're loving the recipes. So rather than just having a recipe book where maybe you make one, maybe two recipes, I'm seeing people with recipe books that are full of post-it notes where they're all the recipes that they're cooking. So we've got breakfast, lunches, dinners, snacks. We've got loads of really delicious seeded breads. We've got some sort of slightly wackier recipes like my red lentil bagels, which are super simple, super filling, double the fiber, double the protein of a regular bagel. So I'm putting a healthy twist on a lot of foods to give them more benefits for your health.
0: Tina asking, can you get enough of that 30 grams of protein requirement from a vegetarian diet? This is something you address in the book, and there are plenty of vegetarian recipes in the book, but would you like to elaborate a bit?
6: Absolutely. I think as long as you're following that plate structure, then you're more likely to hit your protein amount. So I think it's a reminder, don't forget to put protein on your plate. So you've got your eggs and your cheese, your beans and lentils. You could have tofu, seitan. Some people are pescatarian, might include some fish in there as well. But also you're topping up your fiber with your some of your healthy carbohydrates. The whole grains can have reasonable levels of protein in them as well as fiber. And so, yes, you can. But I think you have to be a little bit more conscientious about it. So rather than just having beans in a soup at lunchtime, I would probably encourage you to be cooking up some tofu squares or halloumi squares and throwing them in your soup too. So you're balancing different foods that have got good amounts of protein in them so that you're much more likely to hit those targets. But there's lots of vegetarian recipes in the book, and even plant-based recipes where I've done exactly that. And we've got over 30 grams of protein in those recipes too.
0: So Tina, absolutely. And please do pick up a copy. Sue, wondering if you have a view on intermittent fasting. It's been one of the big sort of buzz terms of the nutrition space for a couple of years now. You do make the point about the need to give your body a break and let it digest, particularly overnight. Dominique, do you want to elaborate a bit?
6: Yeah, I do. And I think there's lots of different interpretations of intermittent fasting. I tend to call it more time restricted eating. So it's giving your gut a chance to recover, to rest and regenerate is really important. So in the book, I really encourage having a 12-hour fast at night. Some people can push that to 14. What I don't tend to do, particularly with my female clients, is push them into long fasts where you're not eating your first meal until lunchtime. I personally don't see that working well for me in clinic. So I'm encouraging very much three meals a day, but with a

0: accidental roller coaster, which takes your mood, your energy on the journey with it. So it's all about stability, balance, and making you feel your best.
1: Another excellent question in on email from Amy. She'd like you please to comment about protein needs for women who are heading towards menopause. Something I'm acutely aware of. I've just turned 50 last week, Dominique, and I keep on hearing you've got to make a concerted effort to get more protein into your diet as you head into perimenopause and menopause. Is that something you believe in?
0: Yeah, so congratulations on your birthday. Yes, as we get older, we need slightly more protein. So it's almost like we need more protein for our muscles to get the message that they need to, you know, maintain their muscle mass as well. So when most people do actually eat enough protein, quality of protein matters as well. We want to get it from good sources. Yeah. So we've got a good mix of amino acids, but we do need slightly more. So I cover this in the book, and I sort of plan my recipes on 1.2 to 1.4 grams of protein per kilo of body weight. So we've kind of like, we've worked it on a 70 kilo person. So some people might eat more, some people eat less. Your appetite normally guides you on that as well. But yes, there is a slight need for more protein. We want to maintain our muscle and bone mass as we age, but we don't need to obsess about it. So we don't need to buy everything in the supermarket with a protein label on it, but we just want to make sure we're eating a good quality, you know, good quality proteins in our diet, the balanced plate. We're almost doing that. Or you just pick up my book and start cooking with the recipes and it's all done for you.
1: Yeah, yeah. The book is called No Nonsense Nutrition. And look, I can't wait to get started on some of the recipes. The firecracker chicken just jumped off the page at me. It looks so vibrant and full of crunch and color, some of my favorite things on that plate. And just interesting to see how you've tweaked a few of the recipes. So that's a dish that traditionally might have quite a high sugar content added to it. You've switched the sugar out for orange, for example, and using fresh orange to bring the sweetness to the dish. And it's little tweaks like that that make these recipes very accessible to the average cook, you know, working off a standard sort of supermarket trolley of ingredients. So I think it's been done very cleverly. And I love the fact that you have included the realistic element of saying we do from time to time want something sweet to nibble on, a little something of a treat to snack on. It's not to say you can't have those at all. It's just being a little bit smarter about how much and what quality and what you're making them with. And a few tweaks like that can make a big difference. Dominique, I mean, it's been an absolute delight having you on the show today and getting to know some of your content on Instagram. I highly recommend people look her up on Instagram if you've not yet discovered Dominique Ludwig, because it's very, very practical, very accessible advice. But more importantly, go and look for a copy of the book, which is now available in stores in South Africa, called No Nonsense Nutrition. Dominique, wonderful to have you on the show today. Thank you so much for your time.
0: Oh, thank you for having me. It's been a pleasure.
1: Great pleasure to chat to you. No Nonsense Nutrition, the science-based plan to transform health, lose weight, and feel amazing.
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3: Four suspected extortionists linked to violent attacks on business owners in Bontehevel are expected to appear in the Bishop Lavers Magistrates Court today. The arrests follow weeks of extortion-related violence, including the fatal shooting of a Somali Spaza shop owner.
4: Bontehevel councillor Angus McKenzie says affected businesses have since reopened following the arrests.
5: I had a discussion with him late last night. They are extremely grateful for the work that's been done, for the pressure that's been put on this extortion ring within the community.
2: 24 hours a day, Eyewitness News. In touch, in tune, and independent.
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0: is and isn't allowed to say about you. 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
3: Good afternoon, I'm Wesley Peterson. Eskom has assured the public its Coburg nuclear power station is operated in line with global safety standards. The power utility has confirmed there was no radiation leak during routine maintenance activities at the station's Unit 2, which has been on a scheduled outage since April. On three occasions since the end of June, highly sensitive radiation monitoring equipment detected two brief and localized airborne radioactivity events within a controlled work area inside the containment building. The detections happened during scheduled inspections of steam generators that are used to produce electricity. Eskom has assured the public there was no impact on nuclear safety, plant operations, employees, the public or the environment, adding the detections were confined to the designated work zone, remained well within the plant's protected barriers and were managed in accordance with established radiation protection procedures.
4: During normal operations, the containment building is completely sealed and workers are not allowed unless it's under a special permission from the power station general manager.
3: Eskom's chief nuclear officer, Valapi Ntuli, further explains special care is taken during outages.
4: But during outages, we do open containment for work activities to continue. However, before we do that, what is important is all the nuclear fuel that's in containment, it is transported safely to the nuclear fuel building. Therefore, there is no potential for a nuclear accident.
3: Eskom chairperson Mteto Nyati says all protocols were followed and the nuclear regulator was involved throughout the process.
5: There was no release into the environment, no risk to the public. The recorded levels were extremely low, less than the radiation exposure from using your cell phone for several minutes.
3: The fight against spaza shop extortion heads to the courts today, with eight suspects appearing following arrests in Franschhoek and Bontheuvel. The criminality has been highlighted by the South African Spaza and Tuck Shop Association, as Michele George reports.
6: The South African Spaza and Tuck Shop Association says extortion has become a major threat to small businesses. The organization's Sibusiso Ngcobo says some areas are held hostage by so-called spaza shop mafias. Ngcobo claims some foreign nationals who operate spaza shops have communication networks that undermine law enforcement efforts.
7: Over and up issue of extortion, the most rampant is the issue of intimidation by illegal immigrants who run spaza shops.
6: Ngcobo alleges these networks allow foreign shop owners to issue alerts when interventions are rolled out.
7: They have an intricate network of communication whereby if any intervention is done or any efforts are done to correct the situation, they would send it to their communication groups and channels and they would simultaneously close all spaza shop in that area.
6: The South African Spaza and Tuck Shop Association says this makes it even more difficult to clamp down on extortion. Michele George, Eyewitness News.
3: There have been some victories in the war on Cape Town gun violence, with four suspects arrested and four illegal firearms seized over the weekend. In Hanover Park, a man was apprehended after officers recovered an unlicensed pistol and ammunition in Manenberg. An alleged gangster was arrested with a firearm during a raid on a tavern. And in Balhar, another man was taken into custody with a pistol and ammunition. Police spokesperson Frederik van Wyk says a 23-year-old man was also arrested in Lentegeer with a revolver that's been linked to a murder investigation.
8: The firearms and ammunition confiscated were booked in as exhibits and further processing. The suspects are all expected to make their respective court appearances in the Athlone, Mitchellsplain and Belville Magistrates Courts once charged.
3: The Johannesburg High Court has rejected an application to have the trial of alleged crime boss Vusimusi Katmatlala and his co-accused stand down during periods when accused number one, Musa Kekana's lawyer, is unavailable. The application was brought by advocate Rian Gesing, who's told the court he's committed to another High Court matter. He argues Kekana's constitutional right to a fair trial would be prejudiced if the case continued in his absence, but Matlala's legal team fought the application, arguing a previous court order had directed the trial must proceed uninterrupted until its conclusion. Matlala and his co-accused have pleaded not guilty to a combined 25 charges arising from three alleged assassination attempts carried out between 2022 and 2024. Delivering his ruling, Judge Kasim Musa says the court has carefully considered the submissions of all parties.
9: The trial in case number SS98/2025 shall commence today, Monday, the 20th of July, 2026, and shall continue uninterruptedly up until Friday, the 7th day of August, 2026.
3: Suspended Ekurhuleni Metro Police Deputy Chief Julius Mkhwanazi's legal team is currently preparing an affidavit in support of his bid for bail. Mkhwanazi and a JMPD officer known only as Witness K were arrested last week in connection with the alleged theft of precious stones worth nearly 15 million rand 3 years ago. While the state is not opposing bail, it says the court must first be satisfied that granting their release is in the interest of justice. Mkhwanazi's lawyer, Tian Peters, has told the Johannesburg Magistrates Court that he wants to study the charge sheet before proceeding with the bail application.
10: Your Worship, I can confirm that we are too ready to proceed with the bail application and we are in the hands of the court as to the date we are available on the 22nd, Your Worship. The only request that we would have, Your Worship, is that we be allowed to upload a copy of the charge sheet in the matter so that we may also assess the state's placing of the matter under Schedule 6 of the bail application.
3: And the European Union has slapped online retailer AliExpress with a major fine. The company will have to pay out 550 million euros for allowing the sale of illegal products on its site. A probe has found the illegal items include unsafe toys and cosmetics. The fine is the latest development in formal proceedings launched in 2024 over a potential breach of the EU's Digital Services Act. In a statement, the EU says risks must be identified and addressed systematically to ensure consumers can safely shop online. Gold's at $4,027.27 an ounce, the rand 16.46 to the dollar, 22.16 to the pound, 18.81 to the euro. Brent crude's $88.29 a barrel. In traffic, we have defective lights in Milnerton at Marine Drive and Milner Street, also in Elsie's River at Halt and Viking, in Khayelitsha at the N2 and Muway, in Beacon Valley, Mitchell's Plain at First Avenue and Imperial Street, in Brentwood Park at the R300 and Hindle Road, in Haydefault at Danafontein and Ascension, and in Strandfontein at Baden-Powell and New Strandfontein. Cape Town weather today, partly cloudy with a light west-southwesterly breeze and a high of 17. The top story this hour, Eskom has assured the public its Coburg nuclear power station is operated in line with global safety standards.
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0: It's 9 minutes past two. If you are just joining us for the first time today, you are welcome to the second hour of Lunch with Pippa Hudson. I'm sorry you missed the first hour, but as always, I'll remind you that the interviews you missed will be available on podcast after the show on primemediaplus.com and in the Prime Media Plus app. Those include a chat with two of the choristers and the conductor of the victorious St. Cyprian's Choir, winning big at a world choir competition in Barcelona within the last month or so, or couple of weeks rather. And then a chat with nutritionist Dominique Ludwig. Many of you may already know her from Instagram, where she is rapidly approaching a million followers. She's got a new book out called No Nonsense Nutrition, that is part recipe book and part guide to healthy eating, trying to help us all understand the balance of elements that need to be included on the plate in what proportion. A really helpful book and some delicious looking recipes to try out. So if you missed that conversation, please do go and look for the podcast when you have time to find it. As we head into the second hour of the show, it's Legal Talk up next, and we're going to be speaking about references on CVs and what your boss can and legally can't say about you in response to a request for a reference. We'll talk a little bit around etiquette and poppy and the like, and if you have experience with awkward reference situations that you'd like to share with us or questions to ask, you're welcome to send a WhatsApp. After 2:30, we will catch up with the latest contestant to be eliminated from the MasterChef kitchen. And then we'll close in musical conversation with an artist called Stephanie Gaziri, who has a new single to share with us. Keep your part of the conversation going with a WhatsApp text or voice note to 072-567-1567. 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
12: 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We'll look for other opportunities elsewhere. It's an unrealistic, unsustainable model, and it's at a tipping point.
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0: When you're applying for a new job, you may spend hours polishing your CV and preparing for interviews and thinking about potential questions and how you respond to them. But what if the decision on whether to employ you or not has actually been made before you've even walked in the door and had a chance to prove yourself? That can be the reality if a reference from a former employer has opened that door wide or perhaps quietly closed it already. And today we want to ask, what is your old boss actually allowed to say about you? Can they tell a prospective employer you were difficult to work with? Are they allowed to mention the fact that disciplinary action was part of your record at their company? What if a company refuses to give references altogether? These are some of the issues we'll be unpacking with Professor Linda Mayer, who holds a BCom law degree and is a former CCMA commissioner. Linda, thank you so much for joining us this afternoon. We appreciate your time.
15: Thank you for the opportunity.
0: Sure. I mean, we often assume a reference is just a formality. How much influence can it actually have on whether somebody gets hired or not?
15: Well, it's got a significant influence and impact on that could be very detrimental to an individual. So certainly employers don't want to employ a problem. Mm. And they want to get as much information from your previous employer or employers about you as a candidate, so that they can obviously mitigate the risk to the organization. So that certainly is where this premise really, and sometimes it really states on the fringe around what they may and may not say, and they obviously try their luck at this.
0: Yeah. Tebo already asking a very pertinent question. If you know you've had a difficult time at a previous job, maybe you didn't get along with your previous boss, maybe you have faced disciplinary issues, etc., you might have made the decision not to put anybody from that place of work down as a reference. The question is, can a prospective employer approach that previous employer to ask for a reference even though you didn't put them down as a referee?
15: No. So certainly they can't just, you sign when you apply for a position, you sign that the employer is permitted to contact previous employers. And if you haven't listed that employer, what the consequence might be is that it might be seen as fraudulent and dishonest, which might create a bigger problem for you down the line. Because you do have an obligation when you give your CV that it is true and correct. Mm-hmm. So the employer can see that in a negative light. And if they find that out, even after the fact, that could really have a negative blowback on you. But we must also understand that for many South Africans think that a South African, that in South Africa, that a former employer is only allowed to ask for your dates of employment or your job title. And this certainly is not the law. So outside of the Section 42 of the Basic Conditions of Employment Act that requires a certificate of service, and employers must give that to every employee that works for them. Papa, and, if time permits, I can obviously go through those categories. But certainly the only obligation on the employer is to give the Section 42, but they are permitted to give some other information. But the important thing is that the information cannot be defamatory in nature. So certainly there is, or injurious falsehoods or negligent misstatements. Those things they are not allowed to say. So they can't go and tarnish your reputation with facts that certainly are not true.
0: But if you were a difficult employee, if you did have a string of disciplinary issues, are they allowed to share that with a prospective employer?
15: Well, certainly. What the employer is allowed to do is obviously that they must share your dates of employment, the position, the reporting lines, the duties that you performed, your salary where applicable, your qualifications that you obtained while you were employed. But now this is the fact. They're allowed to give honest performance assessments. Now, what is an honest performance assessment? Obviously, is around your work quality, your reliability, your attendance, productivity, integrity, and if you were dismissed, the reason for dismissal, and if you had a disciplinary proceeding during your time working there, they are allowed to disclose that. So legally, they are allowed to disclose those particular things. But they may not exaggerate or, make blanket statements like she is dishonest or she is not somebody that you should hire, stay away from them, she suffers from depression. Those things are obviously protected in terms of the personal Protection of Personal Information Act, mm-hmm. and certainly in our case law. So, and there are some constitutional rights, obviously. The right, Section 10, the right to dignity, the right to privacy, and the right to fair labor practices. So employer cannot embellish what happened, but if they are asked, they are absolutely entitled to say, with no great detail, what you were dismissed for, or if you had disciplinary action whilst you were working there.
0: So if you discover that a former employer has crossed the line, has embellished the nature of the difficulties you had, or has said something that you believe is outright defamatory or injurious to your dignity, what sort of blowback is possible? Do you have the right to take steps of any kind against them if you discover that?
15: Absolutely. So you could obviously institute under the POPIA Act, If they've disclosed under the POPIA Act, you could obviously with the information regulator lodge a case with them, but you can also, if there is any patrimonial loss or any financial loss that you've suffered, you can also institute civil litigation against the former employer. So you're absolutely entitled to do that. And the important thing is just for employers also that if you give feedback on an employee, that you really need to be objective. You cannot have any personal vendettas or feelings that you attach to the feedback to a prospective employer. But you are, as I said earlier, entitled absolutely to give an honest account of what transpired. And I always tell people to err on the side of caution and give a really a balanced view of what transpired. Don't try and, because you didn't like the employee, make sure that, you know, this is now your personal vendetta in life to ensure that they don't ever get a job in their lives again. But if somebody has obviously, you know, been found guilty of serious misconduct, you are entitled to absolutely disclose that to a prospective employer.
0: Okay. Are you allowed, if approached for a reference, to decline to be a referee, Linda?
15: Yes. So our law has no positive obligation on any employer to give a reference, but they are legally obliged in terms of the Basic Conditions of Employment Act, Section 42, to give a certificate of service. So that they have to do by law, but they can absolutely refuse to give you a reference. There's no legal obligation on them to give one.
0: We're in conversation with Professor Linda Mayer, who is the holder of a BCom law degree and a former CCMA commissioner. If you have questions around CV references and references from former employers, etc., you are welcome to do what several people have started doing. Send questions on the WhatsApp line to 072-567-1567. Sharon would like to know whether references need to be given in writing, because if they're given verbally, how do you know what somebody has said about you, she asks.
15: Well, first of all, you know, there's no obligation on anyone to tell you what was said. But what most recruitment agencies do and what most employers do is that they do record the calls when that is made. And often if it is a senior position, really from mid-management level upwards, they will send those references in writing because it is something that an employer will seek to rely on. So if somebody gave you a reference, and we've seen this in many instances, where people give, you know, their friends and family as referees, they even lie about that they worked at an organization. And that is why they send that to an official email address. They verify that that person is, in fact, the person that you purport that they are in the organization, and they then will, you know, triangulate that particular data set and get those references in writing. It's mostly for lower-level employees where somebody would just call because it's, you know, the cost to the business is very minimal if somebody's in a call center and they're not really exposing the business. But when it comes to senior management, when you are in when you've got a fiduciary responsibility, I have honestly never seen that those references are not done in writing.
0: Okay, thanks for that. And thanks for the question, Sharon. Andrew makes an interesting point that maybe you'd like to respond to. He says the most telling question to ask a referee is, would you employ this person again? Now, Linda, if you get asked that question, are you entitled to say, actually, no, I wouldn't?
15: Yes, you are entitled to say that, but you have to be able to substantiate that.
0: Okay.
15: So you know, you can say this person, you know, their timekeeping wasn't great. In their last three performance reviews, they performed substandard, but you can't just make that statement without having the backup for that. Mm-hmm. Because if you are challenged, and you might be challenged in the civil matter, you would have to be able to substantiate that assertion that you've made.
0: Okay. I've had two or three people sending in questions responding to what you said a little while ago about gaps on CVs and how your CV has to be a true and correct reflection of your work history. So a lot of people might have said, well, I had a really awful short-lived experience at company Y. I was only there for 5 months and I had a terrible clash with my manager and I left or I was fired. I simply won't put that on my CV. Linda, so a few people are saying, am I understanding you correctly that you can't actually leave it off? What's the way to handle that if you have left under quite contentious circumstances where you know it will be a negative reference if they are called?
15: We must remember that the industries we work in generally are very small, although we think they're big.
0: Mm.
15: So it will come out at some stage. And if you haven't disclosed it, it is not, it is never a good idea. Employers, in my experience, would rather have you be honest and say, I was there for a short period of time, things didn't work out, you know, we had a mutual separation agreement or we'd agreed to part ways, but you can't leave material information off your CV because then you, employers are relying on a set of facts on which they are making a value judgment to employ you into their organization. And when you leave that material information out, specifically if it's if it's recent information, if it's more than 10 years, you know, I've also hardly seen an employer go back more than 10 years to go and verify this because you're a different person, your skill sets have changed significantly. But if it is in your recent history, you're not doing yourself any favors by leaving it off of your CV. Rather, you know, be honest. And honestly, I've employed people that

0: have been dismissed. Because I understand, having been a commissioner, that at certain intervals and how, you know, the higher you up in an organization, things sometimes just don't work out. The relationship is not working out. And sometimes employers have mutual separation agreements. And it's often a culture clash, or it's a reporting line clash. And certainly, you know, employers are open to engaging on that. But if I find out that somebody lied and deliberately omitted information, that to me is clear dishonesty. And that would become grounds for you in the future for dismissal. So it's something that you have to weigh. I obviously can't tell you what and what not to do, but my advice is rather be honest about things. Because if it comes out, it will be detrimental for you.
1: Okay, thank you for that. Linda, you referenced Poppy earlier, and at the start of the show when I said we were going to be talking about this topic, and I made a comment around the etiquette around asking people to be a reference on your CV, somebody sent a voice note saying it's not just a factor of etiquette. Surely you need somebody's permission to put their contact details on your CV in terms of Poppy. Would you like to comment?
0: Yes, that is absolutely correct. So don't just go and put somebody's number, just ask them if they agree to be a referee, and always, you know, just send a WhatsApp or get it on an email that they agree that they're allowed to be contacted. Because it will also be awkward if you've put them down as a referee and they get the call and they say, I never agreed to a referee. And I've also many times see people put down referees who they think would give them a good reference. And in fact, it doesn't happen. And if you are going through the process, it's always important to test that, to ask somebody who's in the HR, the labor relations field, or somebody who's in the recruitment field to phone those actual referees and test them on what they're going to say about you. And I know this is an unorthodox bit of advice, but I honestly have seen so many people put referees down that have given people the worst references possible.
1: That's a really, really interesting point. So if you have access to somebody who is in a position to make that call, put it through the sort of the test case and actually hear what's coming out of the referee's mouth. It might not be the reference you think you're going to get. I've also been in that awkward position, Linda, where you get the call. It happened to be fairly recently. I received a request to be a referee for somebody who worked for me over 20 years ago, whose job details I couldn't remember. It was so far back, I didn't have any records on file of the dates of service, etc. And I wondered if I was in the wrong not having kept that information. Should we just close with that? When you move on for a job, should you be asking for some kind of letter of service that you've got a written piece of proof of what your position was and what your dates of employment were? Should that be a standard practice when we leave a job?
0: Yes, so and absolutely. And you're entitled to it in terms of Section 42. And any medium or large size employer will automatically give that to you.
1: Okay.
0: So that you absolutely must do. But just to your point, Papa, many people put the most famous person they know as a referee on their CV. But the person is completely out of touch with what you've done in the last, as you said, 20 years.
1: Yeah.
0: And that's not helpful for you when somebody's phoning for a reference, and because it's about your current skill set, whether you're able to fulfill a particular position. And certainly all of us in 20 years, that's a significant gap. And people have developed and changed. If it's a character reference, obviously that's a different thing. But if it is about a job and your promotion, I wouldn't really advise that would be a good idea.
1: Some very helpful information. Professor Linda Mayer, thank you so much for your time this afternoon.
0: Thank you so much for the opportunity. Have a wonderful day.
1: You too. All the best to you.
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1: It's just after 2:30. Let's get the latest eyewitness news update with Wesley Peterson.
6: Thanks, Pippa. Good afternoon. The state has seized assets worth 326 million rand from corruption-accused businessman Angwani Maumela. The Johannesburg High Court has today granted the National Prosecuting Authority's Asset Forfeiture Unit a final forfeiture order for the assets held by Maumela and his affiliated companies. The matter relates to Tembisa Hospital corruption, in which a group of highly connected business people were awarded inflated tenders and contracts amounting to about 2 billion rand. A final forfeiture unit means the assets now belong to the state and will be sold on auction. The DA says it will soon introduce a bill in Parliament to address governance problems at the Public Investment Corporation highlighted by the Mpati Commission 6 years ago. Chief among these is the practice that the Deputy Finance Minister chairs the PIC board. Making the announcement in Parliament today, DA Finance spokesperson Mark Burke says the country's largest pension fund investing the money of civil servants should be politically independent. The PIC has once again been thrown into turmoil with its chief executive officer and chief investment officer, both currently on precautionary suspension, while the board probes a controversial investment in Lanseria Airport. And in Nigeria, rescue operations are underway as dozens of people are feared to have drowned after their boat capsized. Such accidents are common in non-Nigeria's busy rivers and waterways, often caused by overloaded boats, poor maintenance, or failure to comply with safety regulations. According to police, one body was discovered or recovered yesterday, while five more were found early this morning. Emergency responders say up to 20 are still missing, while 15 passengers have been rescued. The boat was believed to be carrying around 40 people. These and other stories at 3 or as they happen.
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6: While several defective traffic lights across Cape Town today, in Milnerton at Marine Drive and Milner Street, the lights are not working. Also in Elsies River at Haltway and Viking Way, in Khayelitsha at the N2 and Miway, and in Mitchells Plains Beacon Valley at First Avenue and Imperial Street. More problems in Brentwood Park at the R300 and Hindle Road, and in Haydefeld at Danefontein and Ascension. In Strandfontein, we have a problem at the intersection of Baden-Powell Drive and New Strandfontein Road. Wesley Peterson, Eyewitness News, Traffic.
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1: Hello, John.
8: Hello, Pippa.
1: What have you got for us today?
8: I'm very tentatively going to talk about the Bishop's Pride flag controversy. Chat to Alan Windy, who's come back from areas that were worst hit by the most recent floods. Mm-hmm. Political party funding. Amabungani has asked all the political parties for, well, actually asked the IEC to give details of political party funding, and all but Action SA and the EFF have agreed for the information to be released. So okay, why are those two playing whatever it's called? The WhatsApp new username feature, have you given yourself a username on WhatsApp?
1: No, I was meant to. Oh dear.
8: Apparently it makes it less likely that you are going to be hacked. that your number will be used for cyber crime. So we'll talk about that. Johnny Steinberg wants to make the case for Cyril Ramaphosa being allowed to wait for the verdict on his challenge of the original recommendation for impeachment. And then I'm going to talk to Ross Tucker about two sporting things. One, the new mile record set in London over the weekend, and then top cyclists being dope tested at 2 o'clock in the morning.
1: Looking forward to listening to all of that. Thank you. John Matham up between 3 and 6.
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1: It is time for me to update you on the latest out of the MasterChef kitchen. So as usual, this is your spoiler alert. If you did not watch last night's episode and you still hope to catch up and you do not know, want to know the result, then please just tune out for the next 10 minutes or so. I don't want to spoil anything for you. You'll be safe to return at about 10 to 3 for our final interview of the day with the musician we're going to share with you today. But otherwise, please just step away from the radio for a couple of minutes so that we don't spoil the surprise. Everyone else, of course, who's already watched and might be talking about what they saw happen in the challenge and what they might have done differently, you are very welcome to join the conversation, to send a message to the contestant we'll be speaking to, or comment in any way by sending a WhatsApp to 0725671567. Okay, here we go then. It was an elimination round last night. The top four competing in a pie challenge supervised by one of South Africa's most prestigious foodie exports. Chef Nox Majozi is from KZN originally. These days, though, she finds herself working at Fallow Restaurant in London. And during her time in London, her skills as a pastry chef have earned her an absolutely superlative reputation. Really, she is known for her exquisite pies, both sweet and savory. And by the way, I should mention she has a new cookbook coming out and she's going to be talking to us in our food segment next month. Really looking forward to that conversation. For the purposes of last night's MasterChef issue, though, episode rather, we were concerned with the pie challenge that she created for the top four. They were tasked with creating their own miniature pies to try and impress Knox and the judges. And it was quite a broad brief. They had an open pantry. They had 90 minutes on the clock, which, as always, went faster than they thought. They were able to do either sweet or savory, and they could do either a molded or a freeform pie. It was entirely up to them. They also had their choice of any kind of pastry they choose to make, and they needed to produce an appropriate side dish to accompany each of the pies. And interestingly, in the end, all of them went savory. Benji produced the dish of the day with what looked like an absolutely mouth-watering lamb pie and a side order of asparagus. But sadly for 38-year-old Simele Shange, it was the end of the road. His chicken and leek pie with short crust pastry Sounded like an absolutely classic combo, and the judges did love his side dish of broccoli with bacon, but the pastry on the pie was declared undercooked. They said the sauce was too heavy on the wine and that the filling was not generous enough, and that combination was enough to send him home. Simela is on the line now to talk about the journey, and as I say every week, Simela, I'm sorry to meet you under these circumstances because it's been a real pleasure watching you cook these last few months, and I have to tell you, after my visit to the MasterChef set last November, I know that the ladies in hair and makeup are going to be very sad to see you go, because they told me you were one of the ones to watch when I was sitting in their chair. So nice to meet you. Sorry it's in these circumstances, and welcome to Cape Talk.
13: Thank you for having me. Yeah, no, I wish I was in other circumstances, yeah. But this challenge proved to be not easy as pie, unfortunately.
1: Not as easy as pie. And, you know, the amount of time you guys had looked like it ran away from not just you, but from everybody. One of the recurring themes of the evening's challenge was not enough time for the pie in the oven. That raw or undercooked pastry was a recurring theme. Before we talk about the pies, though, let's just take a few steps back. Simela, you're originally from KZN as well, although I know you're based up in Gauteng these days. Did you grow up involved in the kitchen, or was it something that you sort of stumbled upon later in life?
13: Yeah, so I grew up cooking, helped out a lot with my mom cooking, and that's really where my love for and passion for cooking started.
1: Okay.
13: I'm like obviously not as skilled as I am now, if I say so myself, but started off helping out my mom in the kitchen, and really from a young age, that's when I really started cooking and enjoying my time in the kitchen.
1: Okay. And I know you've mentioned several times you really enjoy cooking for your own family. You're a very devoted dad. What's your favorite thing to cook for your family, Simela?
13: Well, my kids love pasta, so every chance I get, I make some pasta for them. My boys love that. They love some egg-fried rice, so I make quite a lot of that. And then when I impress my wife, I go a bit more fancy and I pull out the duck here and there.
1: Nice. I know you got to flex a bit of duck muscle over the weeks in the kitchen, but you've also been one of the meat men in the kitchen, and I know you love your braais and your poikies. Not experienced in baking before you came to the conversation, and I know you said that at the start of last night's episode, that it was one of the things that made you a bit nervous. Over the weeks, we've watched you really rise to the occasion and learn new skills and start working on some of the sort of finer detail stuff that you weren't as familiar with coming in. Did you enjoy having the opportunity to acquire those new skills, even though it hasn't ended as you might have wished?
13: Yeah, no, I'm like, obviously, yesterday we had Chef Knox, who's just a maestro with the pie and pastry. So to actually have her giving you advice and teaching us a bit more about pastry was just an amazing experience. And, you know, I think now I could probably pull off a pie with a bit more time. But I'm like, just to learn from somebody like that has been amazing. And a lot of the judges that have come in, you know, have taught us so many different skills, including the three judges that we have on the show every day.
1: Yeah.
13: You know, so just learning those skills from really, really high quality chefs is just, it's an absolute honor. And it's not something I'd ever, you know, trade for anything.
1: Yeah. So let's get back to last night's pie challenge. The cooking of the pastry was I think, probably the thing that sent you home. Simela, but talk to us a little bit about what went wrong. And was it simply a case of not having enough time, or the time running away from you too fast? Was it your lack of baking experience? What do you think went wrong?
13: I think it's a combination of both. One, I think if I knew a bit more about pastry, I would have made it thinner.
1: Yeah.
13: You know, to understand that if once it bakes, it was going to puff up a bit and become a bit more thicker and then, you know, the right consistency. But my issue was I was worried that if it's too thin, then the pastry is not going to be as delicious. You know, you're not going to taste the pastry as well.
1: Right.
13: But that meant it needed more time to cook. So if I was a more seasoned pastry chef, I would have made my pastry thinner. Mm-hmm. And then put it into the oven. And I think they would have gotten it over the line and got it to cook. Because I'm like, when I saw the judges now, I saw that Benji did that. Benji was able to get it much thinner and then put it into the oven. And then it was able to cook. So mine was just a bit too thick. And then obviously it didn't quite cook. Because I was really happy with the filling. I tasted that. Chef Knox loved it. The judges loved it. It just wasn't quite the right thickness in terms of my pastry. And if I could go back, I would have just rolled it out a couple more times, made it thinner, and then put it on.
1: Listen, it's a mistake I think any of us could have made, because Simela, I would have been worried, is it thick enough to hold the filling properly? What happens if the pastry breaks as you take it out of the mold? All of those things must have been running through your head, in addition to the usual challenge of just trying to make it taste beautiful and look good as well. Obviously, this was not your night, but of course, there have been moments earlier in the competition where you have stood out and produced some absolutely exceptional dishes. When you look back over your time in the MasterChef kitchen, are there particular dishes or challenges that stand out for you as a moment that you're really proud of, or a moment that just you learnt so much from that you're going to take away as highlights?
13: So obviously I had 3 wins in the top 10, which I'm really proud of. But I think my biggest takeaway that really shaped my time in the competition was when Chef Giles came and I got a top 3 dish, and it was the head to tail cookout. And you know, the one thing that he said was, as a chef, you just need to put yourself on the plate. That's the best way to make it in this industry. And that's something that really resonated and stuck with me throughout the competition. That every time I cook, I just wanted to make sure that I put myself on the plate. And so that was, I think, for me, the defining moment in the whole competition, in that top, I think, top 18 cook, where we had Chef Giles, and that to me stood out. Like, just put yourself on the plate, everything else will follow. And that's what I did throughout, and it got me all the way to top 4.
1: And, I mean, a much-loved member of the top 4 and a well-respected member of the top 4. And, again, as I say, and that's based on the behind-the-scenes team members' comments to me when I visited the kitchen, but it's also based on what the judges said to you as you left last night. Simela, praising you for how far you'd come, praising you for the skills you'd arrived with. Nobody there was sort of saying, oh, well, thank heavens he's leaving. It's very clear they took a lot of pride in your progress. How do you think it's going to shape you going forward now? Because I'm aware of the fact that coming in, you work in the events industry. It's a place that often intercepts with the food world. So you've got a sort of a finger in the pie, if you'll pardon the choice of term. Do you think that's going to be amplified now going forward? What are your plans for the future now that the MasterChef journey is over?
13: Yeah, so I'm taking my experience in events and combining that with my journey on MasterChef, and I'm actually starting a supper club called An Intentional Table, where I'm going to do curated food events, go to restaurants around Joburg, hopefully even further on around the country, and do curated food events. We've got one coming up on the 8th of August with the brunch, taking over a restaurant here in Four Ways. And I'm going to be cooking. It's going to be a beautiful curated menu, and just trying to tell my story, my food story, through food.
1: That's amazing. Well, Simela, please keep in touch and let us know if you bring one of those events to Cape Town, because I know our Cape Town listeners would be queuing up to sit at that table, as would I. So I hope you will keep in touch, and we wish you all the best with that new venture. Bit of a cheeky question from our listener, Fiona, but she wants to know who you think is going to win the title. Are you prepared to put your neck on the line on this one?
13: I'm going to put my neck on the line and back my boy, Lego. Okay. Hopefully he can get this over the line. We've been together from the beginning, very, very close. We've stayed friends after the show.
1: Great.
13: And I hope we can pull this through for the Zulu gang. I'm really looking forward to seeing him for the next few weeks.
1: So are we. Simela, you've been very gracious in your exit, and it's been a real pleasure watching you cook over the weeks. Lots of entertainment for us as viewers, and we wish you all the best on the next part of the Food Road. Thank you so much for chatting to me this afternoon.
13: Thank you so much for having me.
1: Keep well and keep it delicious. Simela Shange, the latest to exit the MasterChef kitchen, having made it all the way to the top 4. But now there are just 3 left, and it's down to Nkululeko, Benji and Candice, who are going to fight it out for the title. The judges have been a little bit cryptic about what they've shared with regard to next week's, or rather this week's episode. We know it's a big mystery box of some kind. But that's all we know. We're all going to have to tune in on Sunday evening, 6 p.m. on ETV, to see what awaits the top 3. And just a reminder, if you want to watch last night's episode again or catch up, if you haven't seen it yet, there are several rebroadcasts. One of them is on Saturday on ETV at 5 p.m. One of them is also on Saturday at 8:30 p.m. on the OpenView channel 105. There are a couple of others as well. So a few opportunities to catch up if you missed last week's episode, and then fingers crossed for the top 3 this coming Sunday evening, 6 p.m. on ETV.
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14: Four suspected extortionists linked to violent attacks on business owners in Bontehevel are expected to appear in the Bishop Lavers Magistrates Court today. The arrests follow weeks of extortion-related violence, including the fatal shooting of a Somali spaza shop owner.
15: Bontehevel councillor Angus McKenzie says affected businesses have since reopened following the arrests.
16: I had a discussion with them late last night. They are extremely grateful for the work that's been done, for the pressure that's been put on the extortion ring within the community.
7: 24 hours a day, Eyewitness News. In touch, in tune, and independent.
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1: Well, I don't know if it's a wish or a prediction, but Billy writing in simply Benji to win. It's down to Benji, Candice, and Nkululeko, the top three of MasterChef SA. Catch the next episode Sunday at 6 p.m. on ETV. For now, let's wrap up with some music. And today we welcome an artist who is working very hard to establish herself in the alternative soul rock genre. Her name is Stephanie Gaziri, and she is a local singer-songwriter, although she is currently living in Germany. She's just released a new single called Make Me Feel, which we're going to play for you in a few minutes' time. But first, we have Stephanie joining us from Germany via Zoom. Welcome to Cape Talk. It's great to have you with us this afternoon.
19: Hi, Pippa. How are you?
1: I'm well, thanks. And yourself?
19: Oh, very well, thank you.
1: Good. Thanks for making time to chat to us. Stephanie, I think this is only your second single release, but I know you've got lots of experience in the industry, having spent a great many years performing on international cruise liners and in stage productions. Tell us a little bit more about your journey so far.
19: Oh, yeah. So I actually, you know, I originally started as a lawyer.
1: Oh, my gosh. Okay.
19: And then I decided, you know, life is too short and I was going to follow my dream and my passions. And I quit my job and almost immediately I started working for the Barnyard Theatre.
1: Yes.
19: After a few years, I moved over to the cruise ship industry and I got a few contracts and I started working on the cruise ships. And currently now what I'm doing is doing like... fly on, fly off spots. So I fly onto a ship and then I perform for 2 nights and then I fly back. And it's been really great. I'm really enjoying it at the moment. It's going quite nicely.
1: Okay.
19: Gives me a lot of flexibility, allows me to be at home as well. Allows me to travel and do what I love, allows me to record and still produce music and write at home. So it's been great. It's been amazing. It's worked out very well following my dreams.
1: Best of both worlds. I'm so lucky. Delighted to hear it. Yeah, I mean, it's a big leap of faith, but clearly one that's paying off. Now, important thing you just said there, it gives me time to write. It gives me time to produce. Stephanie, what we're sharing today is your latest release of a song that you have written. And I know you've worked with Daniel Barron to get this one out.
19: Yeah.
1: Say No More. It's a name we hear frequently in the
19: song.
1: Everybody has nothing but praise for him.
19: Oh, he's amazing. It's been such a privilege to work with him. You know, I've been a big fan of his for many, many years, from the beginning of his career. And when it was time to start writing and when I actually thought, okay, I'm going to do it now. I'm going to write and I need someone to like help me with it and just like take a really dodgy voice note and turn it into something magical. And that's what he does. And it's been such an experience. And this track actually is one of my favorite tracks that we've done together. I really love it.
1: Okay.
19: Which is, I know everyone says this about their songs, you should like your music, but this one was really great. And he just helped me come up with the sound that I wanted for it. And it's just been, oh man, it's been amazing. Honestly, it's been great work. I can't say enough good things about Daniel. Honestly, he's great for young musicians and young artists. It's really someone that you should look up and work with.
1: Well, he's really got some pretty nice things to say about you as well, Stephanie. If I may just share a quote with our audience. Daniel Barron wrote, "Stephanie possesses one of the most exceptional voices I have had the privilege of producing. She has the rare ability to combine incredible technical ability with genuine emotional honesty, making every performance unforgettable." That is very high praise indeed, which neatly segues us into the song itself. Technical ability, emotional honesty. I know the emotional part of writing the song is a very important one. Tell us about Make Me Feel and the story it tells.
19: Well, I got the inspiration for the track shortly after COVID. You know, this COVID restrictions started lifting, and I was sitting and I was packing my suitcases to finally start a contract and go for rehearsals for a show I've been wanting to, that had been postponed and postponed and postponed. And I think a lot of people, a lot, especially artists, I mean, I can speak especially for artists, I think a lot of people really just went through a big bout of kind of depression during COVID, you know, not being connecting with their audiences, not being able to perform, not being able to do what they loved. And I was sitting with my suitcase and I was thinking, I should be feeling something. I'm happy, I should be feeling excited or angry or something, you know, but I was actually

0: Isn't there something out there that can help me? For me, it's all about music and passion and being on stage again. You know, that's what I needed.
1: Yeah.
0: And what I was hoping would help me feel like a human again and like a person. And
1: yeah.
0: And so it has.
1: Spoiler alert, it worked, right? Okay. So obviously, I mean, it's wonderful to hear your enthusiasm for the performance aspect. Stephanie, on that note, I know you are performing all over the world and based in Germany right now, but have you got any plans to come back and perform your songs here in South Africa?
0: Actually, you know what? I was actually, this week I've actually been looking at getting, just like some ideas of some of the theaters and things, because I would like to come back and perform a couple of shows, probably next year, I think, probably in the beginning of the year.
1: Okay.
0: I haven't finalized dates and things, but I've been looking at which theaters would be available and, which venues and stuff might be interested in it. It would be a combination of original music and obviously some covers and things as well, because I don't have enough music original in my repertoire just yet.
1: Okay.
0: Still working on that. So yeah, I'm hoping that next year it's going to bring me around to South Africa again just to perform some local things. It'll be amazing.
1: Well, that's
0: yeah,
1: very exciting.
0: That's the plan.
1: So please keep in touch. You know where to find us, and please let us know once you have got gig listings we can share with our audience to come and hear you in person. For now, though, we will reward them for their patience by playing them the new track, Make Me Feel. And my final question before we say goodbye, Stephanie, is if they like what they hear, what's your favorite social media platform or place to engage with fans where they can keep an eye out for new releases?
0: Instagram.
1: Okay.
0: It's the only thing that I'm really so active on. And it would be Stephanie_Gaziri. And you can find me there. I think there's only one of me there with the surname. So
1: it is quite an unusual one. So it's Stephanie with an IE at the end, and the Gaziri bit is GAZIRI. So if you like what you hear, that's where you want to reach out on Instagram to connect with Stephanie and to follow her progress. And I hope the next time we chat to you, it might be face-to-face in studio ahead of some Cape Town gigs. But keep well in the interim, please.
0: That'd be
1: please.
0: Amazing. Thank you, Pippa. Thank you so much for the time. I really appreciate it.
1: It's our huge pleasure. Stephanie Gaziri, all the best to you. And let's play out the show with her new single, Make Me Feel.
0: Thank you. Bye.

And as my producer just said, with a voice like that, what was she thinking even bothering with a start in law? Duvall adding to that, wow, that lady can sing. Her name is Stephanie Gaziri. There is more to come, and I hope we'll be able to offer you some more live in Cape Town, perhaps early next year. For now, look for her on Instagram, Stephanie_

0: Gaziri, if you'd like to follow and look out for future releases. We're still with music. Tomorrow, we're going to be talking to the Kroonendal Music Academy as funding challenges threaten their work. We'll find out more about the new SARS declaration for international travellers. And Brian Ingpen joins us with the latest
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3: Massive asset forfeiture linked to Tembisa Hospital corruption and the start of a trial that links an alleged crime kingpin to multiple hits. Good afternoon, I'm Wesley Peterson. The state has seized assets worth 326 million rand from corruption-accused businessman Hangwani Maumela. The High Court has today granted the National Prosecuting Authority's Asset Forfeiture Unit a final forfeiture order for assets held by Maumela and his affiliated companies. The matter relates to Tembisa Hospital corruption, in which a group of highly connected business people were awarded inflated tenders and contracts amounting to about 2 billion rand. The final forfeiture order means the assets now belong to the state and will be sold on auction, as Tabiso Goba reports.
4: The National Prosecuting Authority says the proceeds from the Tembisa Hospital corruption were used to fund the lifestyle of the Maumela syndicates. The syndicates refers to several businesses and business people which were used as fronts for controversial businessman Hangwani Maumela. Some of the assets now seized by the state include beachside properties situated along Bantry Bay and Zimbali Estate, at least four different Lamborghinis, and a luxury boat worth about 2 million rand, NPA spokesperson Keza Khanyago.
5: The asset forfeiture unit is an important tool to disrupt the syndicate and ensure that they do not use the same money to fight the state.
4: Khanyago says the money raised from the sale of the assets will be reinvested back to the Gauteng Department of Health. Tabiso Koba, Eyewitness News.
3: Five accused in an alleged murder-for-hire trial linked to alleged crime boss Vusumuzi Katmatlala are facing a combined possible sentence of more than 300 years imprisonment. The state is seeking sentences in line with South Africa's legislated minimum sentencing regime for serious offences, with some of the charges carrying the possibility of life imprisonment. The accused, Musa Kekana, Mabuyisela, Vusumuzi Katmatlala, Tsakani Matlala, as well as accused 5, Ntabiseng Nzama, all pleaded not guilty when the 25-count indictment was put to them in the Johannesburg High Court. Dimakatso Leshoro is there.
6: The accused face a range of charges arising from three alleged incidents between 2022 and 2024, including conspiracy to commit murder, attempted murder, illegal possession of firearms and ammunition, money laundering and fraud. The first set of charges relate to the alleged conspiracy to murder my daughter Jo Sibanyoni and the attempted murder of Sibanyoni and four other complainants. The second incident centers around the alleged attempted assassination of actress Deboho Thobejane. The third incident involved the alleged conspiracy to commit murder of Senki Mukubung, also known as DJ Vertis, and the attempted murders of Mukubung and others. The state alleges some of the payments made to the alleged hitmen were disguised through fraudulent transactions, including false invoices from a funeral parlor to conceal the proceeds of crime. Counsel for Tsakani and Zama told the court their clients will make certain formal admissions when the trial resumes on Tuesday. Dimakatso Leshoro, Eyewitness News, Johannesburg High Court.
3: A Johannesburg Metro Police Department officer accused of orchestrating the theft of precious stones in 2023 says her incarceration would leave her family without its sole breadwinner. The officer, as well as suspended Ekurhuleni Metro Police Department Deputy Chief Julius Mkhwanazi, are making a formal bail application in the Johannesburg Magistrates Court. They are accused of stealing gems worth nearly 15 million rand from an apartment in Kilani under the guise of a joint JMPD and EMPD operation. Through her lawyer, Oscar Tobakale, the JMPD officer says she is the sole financial provider for her family.
7: Apart from my three kids that I am taking care of, I'm taking care of or helping my mother, who is a pensioner, who is currently residing with six adopted orphans. My brother, who is currently unemployed, and his two children. Over and above, I am financially assisting my sister's son and my late brother's son.
3: Mkonazi tells the court through his attorney, Shafiq Salih, that his release on bail would be in the interest of justice.
8: An accused person cannot be kept in detention pending his trial as a form of anticipatory punishment. The presumption of the law is that he is innocent until his guilt has been established in court. The court will therefore ordinarily grant bail to an accused person unless this is likely to prejudice the ends of justice. That's my emphasis, Your Honor.
3: The DA says it'll soon propose legislation to address governance problems at the Public Investment Corporation highlighted by the Mpati Commission 6 years ago. Chief among these is the practice that the Deputy Finance Minister chairs the PIC board, with the party stating the country's largest pension fund investing the money of civil servants should be politically independent. The PIC is once again in turmoil, with its Chief Executive Officer and Chief Investment Officer both on precautionary suspension, while the board probes a controversial investment in Lanseria Airport. Lindsay Dentlinger takes a look.
9: The DA says with the Finance Minister having failed to sufficiently address the recommendations of the Mpati Commission, it's determined to ensure the pension funds of the country's frontline workers receives a higher level of protection. The DA's Andrew Bateman says the PIC must be unshackled from political involvement in its governance, and its new pension protection bill will propose several changes.
10: No person who is holding political office or who has held political office in the preceding 3 years will be permitted to serve as a director of the PIC.
9: The DA is proposing that Parliament's Standing Committee on Finance be responsible for a politically independent selection panel to shortlist non-executive directors for consideration by the Finance Minister.
10: The executive directors will be appointed by the board, not by the minister. So that includes the appointment of the Chief Executive Officer.
9: The draft bill is currently being checked by Parliament's legal unit for constitutional compliance. Lindsay Dentlinger, Eyewitness News, Parliament.
3: And more than 1,200 people have been evacuated from the north of Madrid following a wildfire. According to reports, the fire started on Thursday near their mountainous area near the village of La Mirla. Authorities have had to evacuate 4 villages due to the fire's complexity. Earlier this month, Spain suffered one of its deadliest wildfires in recent history when a blaze in the south of the province killed 13 people. Gold's at $4,010, 15 cents an ounce, the rand 16.48 to the dollar, 22.18 to the pound, 18.83 to the euro. Brent crude's $88.12 a barrel. In traffic, we have defective lights in Milnerton at Marine Drive and Milner Street, also in Elsie's River at Halt and Viking, in Khayelitsha at the N2 and Muway, in Beacon Valley at First Avenue and Imperial Street, in Brentwood Park at the R300 and Hindle Road, in Heidefeld at Danefontein and Ascension, and in Strandfontein at Baden-Powell and New Strandfontein. Cape Town weather tomorrow, a misty morning before a partly cloudy day with a light northwester, a low of 11 and a high of 17. The top story this hour, the state has seized assets worth 326 million rand from corruption-accused businessman Hangwani Maumela.
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11: It's 9:30 past 3 o'clock on Monday, the 20th of July. John Matham on Cape Talk, delighted again to be with you for as long as you can tolerate being with me, which I hope will be for a long time. We are going to be talking about the Bishop's Pride Flag controversy in about 10 minutes' time after the news. Alan Windy will join us to tell us about his trip to areas mostly in the Southern Cape and Karoo that were worst hit by the most recent floods. We don't want more floods, but we do want more rain, that's for sure. And then, not entirely sure what we're going to be doing, that's up in the air at the moment. 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
12: Always not sure what's most on your mind on a Monday. If you've got school-going children at a four-term school, then what is most on your mind is the return of your children to school tomorrow, and you'll be fighting the relief that you are feeling in anticipation. You'll be going, oh no, I shouldn't be looking forward to children going back to school. I love them. I love my little David and my little Davidinini. But it's fine. It's fine. It's been 3 weeks. You've done what you can for the kids. Get them back to school. Put them into the care of somebody else now, and you get on with your life, okay? You have my permission. There's a lot of sport. I didn't watch as much of it as I would have liked to because I was doing something really interesting that didn't involve television screens. So they might have a word on the World Cup as it comes to a finish, the final, the half-time ceremony, the rugby, the cycling, I don't know, the Grand Prix. Just might be stuff that happened in the news that interests you. I'm pleased that the asset forfeiture unit got that final court order, which Wesley reported on at 3 o'clock, permanently seizing luxury assets linked to Hangwani Morgan Maumela, the Tembisa hospital corruption kingpin. They'd been granted a preservation order, and now the final order is that they can take it. It's now the state's property. So what is the state going to do with a mansion in Bantry Bay, which is valued at 88.5 million rand, several properties in Sandton, which are collectively worth more than 140 million rand, homes in Pekinwood Estate, that is west of Johannesburg, sort of Hartbeespoort Dam-ish, I think. There's a golf course there as well. Zimbali, very, very luxury place in northern KwaZulu-Natal. I mean, they must be worth almost nothing. They must be worth only 30 or 40 million rand because their value isn't put in the story. And then four Lamborghinis, a Bentley Continental GT, and a Regency party boat. I presume it is a boat made by a company called Regency, which allows you to have parties on it, rather than the party on which you're only allowed to have parties relating to the Regency period in England. I would think that would be a bit much for Mr. Maumela to have bought that. Yes. Look, I mean, I presume they'll dispose of the properties. Honestly, we hope, but we can't be entirely sure. And then the money goes into the general fiscus. And I suppose there is a point to be made, and producers make a note. Perhaps it's a point of inquiry for tomorrow. What happens with the assets forfeiture? The assets that are seized by the AFU, how and under what circumstances are they disposed of, sold, by whom, to whom, what happens with the money, is there any kind of ring fencing, which means that the money goes towards SAPS and IDAC, Independent Directorate, Investigative Directorate Against Corruption, at least, give it its proper name. So that's perhaps something to follow up on tomorrow. And then there is also Cyril Ramaphosa vowing action on the water crisis. That's the headline. Ramaphosa vows action on water crisis. And I listened to that, and it calls to mind other vows which are being made by Cyril Ramaphosa and others within the Government of National Unity. And I do say, none of these are new problems. The water crisis is not something about which we became aware 3 months ago, and the scale of it is only now starting to emerge, so it's perfectly reasonable that action is being vowed. More than a decade, 2 decades, more than 2 decades. I don't know how long the water crisis has been around, but for a very long time. Cyril Ramaphosa has been in power since 2017. Why is he now vying action? What's happened to action that could have been taken in the last 9 years? Which might mean that the only vow he's interested in is his... Does he have any offspring? Yeah, he does. Yeah, there was that son of his that was, yeah, Parliament mentioned. watching the wedding vows. Those should be the only vows that he's interested in making at the moment. But oh, now, because we've got local government elections coming up, we're having a whole lot of vows to fix problems, none of which are new to us. And then Gayton McKenzie telling us that he spent his department, he didn't spend it personally, but he sanctioned the spending of 31 million rand by the Department of Arts, Sports and Culture for their World Cup Jamboree. And he says he did it for the country. George, do you feel that you've got some benefit from Gayton's 31 million rand? Justine, Riaz, Glynis? Glynis thought about it for a while, for a millisecond. She thought, maybe I did. It's just bizarre. I mean, it takes all... And there's a breakdown of the 31 million rand, which at least he's given, and let's give credit for that. There is a breakdown. Official trips and travel-related expenditure. Minister and two support staff. Director General. Does the minister need... Maybe the minister does need two support staff. I'm not going to be grumpy and about that. Does he need his DG with him? His DG asked very, very nicely. And then 14 members of the project team. Doing what? And they spent 6,706,925 rand on a 2010 Legends exhibition match. Players from the 2010 Bafana World Cup who played some Mexican legends. I mean, come on. You know, give the president of the Mexican Federation a call and say, let's have a five-a-side pickup game in a park in Mexico. You don't spend six and three-quarter million on that. And then they paid for match tickets, over 3 million rand for match tickets, for influencers. Influencers who were flown over to Mexico City, Los Angeles, and Atlanta, the three places where South Africa played their group games. And it's all for the country. So that's fine, in fact. You know, please don't get agitated. Don't get your knickers a knot. Don't get your bowels in an uproar. It was all for the good of the country. And this is a cabinet minister, and cabinet ministers never try to pull the wool over our eyes.
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14: Good afternoon, John. Thankfully, we don't have any accidents or incidents to report on, and all highways are currently free-flowing. However, traffic lights are faulty in Alsace River at Halt and Viking Way, in Milnerton at Marine Drive and Milner Street. And then we have in Beacon Valley, Mitchell's Plain at First Avenue and Imperial Street, and roadworks on Plattekloof Road at the N1. That left lane is closed. I'm Justine Rinquist, and I have more EWN traffic in 15 minutes.
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12: From weatherman Pete, the cloudy and drizzly weather over the weekend was a bit bleh. And while the sun peeps out occasionally this week, there should be some rain on Thursday. And then we will have a typical, is there such a word with respect to weather anymore, sunny winter's day on Sunday. Aren't they lovely? They are indeed. The frontal systems are still not reaching us regularly, but on Thursday, the northernmost part of the passing front is drawn in, and this should help to increase the soil moisture and the dam levels. His forecast for the rest of the week is for temperatures between 9 and 16 tomorrow, foggy at first, becoming partly cloudy with a light southwesterly wind, cloudy and mild on Wednesday, 9 to 16, with a light northwesterly wind, Thursday, cloudy with a 60% chance of between 5 and 10 millimetres of rain, 9 to 15, with a moderate northwesterly wind, a light easterly wind on Friday, foggy at first, becoming partly cloudy, 9 to 17. And the weekend temperatures are 11 to 21 on Saturday and 12 to 24 on Sunday, with fog at first on Saturday becoming sunny, and it's sunny on Sunday. The winds light and southeasterly on Saturday and light and northerly on Sunday. Don't have the latest weekly water dashboard, and so I don't have access to the latest rainfall for the month of July, but I don't need those figures to know that it is by far, so far, the driest July in a very, very long time. And given the fact that longer term forecasts talk only about spits and spots next week, which takes us up to the end of the month, it's a worryingly dry month.
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13: This is John Matham on Afternoon Drive.
12: I have been reading for some time now, mostly on Daily Maverick, but News 24, IOL, Biz Community, lots of other media outlets have also been covering this. The debate around the flying of the Pride flag at Bishop's School. This has been done apparently for a number of years. It was done once and then it just started automatically happening every time Pride Month came in the following year. And then the old diocesan committee voted to ask the school's council to adopt a policy limiting official flags to the South African flag, the Bishop's flag, and the St. George's flag. The argument of the committee was that schools should not decide which causes to endorse. And there are two groups competing for it, not competing for attention, but competing for their point of view to hold. One is called Supporting a Progressive Bishops, and this is calling on the school to continue flying the Pride flag during Pride Month. And then there is another group supporting a United Bishops. They are supporting, they're backing the old diocesan committee request for a formal flag policy that does not allow for the flying of symbolic flags. And I've been thinking about this and going, come on, what's the fuss? Pride Month, Pride flag, for goodness sake, fly it. What's there to complain about? And then I thought, would I think the same about other flags? And I started, you know, popping up. Would Boerestaat Orania, would I want their flag to be allowed to fly? No. How about the Palestinian flag? Fine by me. The Hamas flag? No. The Israeli flag? No. The Russian flag? No. Yeah, so where? Where do you draw the line? What flags, what symbolic flags, what flags which represent things beyond the immediate premise are acceptable and which are not? Jacques Rousseau is a lecturer in critical reasoning and ethics at UCT. Jacques, good afternoon. I'm not sure that logic is necessarily the best way to approach a debate like this. I mean, emotions have a role to play, but from a logical point of view, how does one look at this?
15: John, that's a very, very broad question. I'll give it a go, even though you said this was going to be a tentative discussion in your earlier introduction. Yeah. Look, I mean, I think the key logical point to raise here is that, I mean, we can't do much about people, right? They keep on putting us in these binds. But the separation of the people that many people aren't getting is that there are actually two clear issues here. The one is the governance issue and who has the right to decide on things. And the other one is the moral and the virtue sort of thing. The letter was very compelling, but it would be far more compelling if it was decontextual or completely outside of this context, because in context, where this flag has been flown since, I think, 2021, for about 2 days each Pride Month, alongside all sorts of other flags, St. George's flag, Black Lives Matter, Africa Day, World AIDS Day, even Movember, for somebody's sake, the objection comes now. And that's, of course, what provokes the response or the sentiment that this is a clear homophobia. I wouldn't want to say that, but I would want to say that the argument is actually sound, that there should be a policy around various flags, and we can get to talking about that in a moment. There should be a policy, but this is absolutely the wrong context in which to raise it, because the children that you're trying to protect and made to feel included in a school context are being made to feel threatened, because the removal of a flag is the same thing as an act of putting up the flag. It's taking away that indication of support. So it's a politically loaded action. So that's the key logical framework I'd want to suggest, is that we need to separate the governance stuff from the ethics and the virtue stuff.
12: So if it makes sense that there is a policy which decides or a policy which suggests or frames the parameters in which certain flags are flown and other flags not, then it's best if that suggestion for a policy is raised outside of Pride Month. I don't know if there are any months where you know, who leads the discussion? Because this seems to be led by people who don't want flags, and shouldn't the debate be between people who want flags and people who don't. So I'm just really confused about how to get to a point which unites the school in a progressive way. So sort of to bring the two Greeks, the progressive bishops and the United Bishops, together into a progressive and United Bishops.
15: Well, here's two suggestions. The one would be that the policy, this kicks off a robust policy conversation, which has to include the students, of course, which I'm not seeing any mention in the coverage so far. The students, I mean, aren't sure their opinion. So if you have three flags, right, where one is this rotating flag, the workable rules that they can implement is to distinguish between commemorative and pastoral flags, so things like Pride, things like November, even if you like, things like the Springboks, I mean, things that no sane person would object to. They've had cancer awareness, etc., versus geopolitical flags. I mean, things that do not affect any random member of the population here, which aren't about personal identity, but are about causes that are geopolitical in nature that we can't influence as a school, those ones would need a harder scrutiny to be flown, or perhaps never be flown. And that's where those off-piste letters from people like Herzog missed the point, is that here we are in a pastoral setting dealing with people who we are in loco parentis of, and we don't want to enforce our ideologies on them. So those broad commemorative and pastoral things, fine, but causes, political causes, things which actually have geopolitical impact, those things are off the table until people can actually have that robust academic debate and decide for themselves. School is not the place to do that. That's the first thing. The second thing is that if people complain about Pride or November or whatever, then they're hypersensitive, and we just need to deal with that flack as it comes, but that shouldn't be policy determining.
12: Okay, so Pride is acceptable, November is acceptable, Africa Day is acceptable. How much debate is there about the Russian invasion of Ukraine? I would imagine most of the bishops' community would be on Ukraine's side, so fly the Ukraine flag. But no, don't fly either, because it is a geopolitical sticking point, a point of discussion, point of contestation. Don't fly the American flag on July the 4th, because there are a lot of people who don't like what America is doing and has been doing globally, and so on.
15: Precisely. And I mean, some listeners might recall that in October 2024, the previous chair of the council, Crispin Son, resigned. I don't know whether he chose to resign around the Israel-Palestine thing, because he posted something on Facebook that raised controversy on that point, and was then recognized as a no-brainer that wasn't the place in that position of authority to presents that view while holding that office at the school. And the same thing would apply to Russia, Ukraine, to Gaza, to Israel, but not to things that are about our social fabric and our belonging and our welcoming of diversity amongst our school population.
12: I'm just trying to think of other examples that might be contested but should be accepted.
15: And Pride is on a theme, right? And Pride is in a sense a bit of a liminal one. But I don't think that it's controversial enough to in any way meet the threshold for kind of a rejection outright in a sense. I mean, I think there we can take a stand and have the naysayers just, you know, suck it up in a sense and persuade them otherwise. But I can see an outright ban on things like Gaza, Palestine, Russia, Ukraine, etc. Those things make sense. I mean, it's not part of our ambit as a high school, or as a school rather, to comment on those things.
12: Because, I mean, isn't part of school discussing things, and the flying of flags leads to debate, leads to unhappiness, leads to anger, leads to tension, leads to dialogue, leads to resolution?
15: No, there certainly is. But I mean, note here that we've got this three flag system, which maybe they want to revise. But in this case, it becomes, in a sense, an official representation of a school view. So if you were going to have, I agree, we should have those debates. But then you could, for example, put up a flag of Russia and Ukraine and say, this week we are going to be talking about this. It wouldn't serve the same purpose as a generic expression of a point of view or a solidarity or a sympathy or whatever the case might be. It would be framed in an entirely different way.
12: Yeah, Yannicka says those flags are different to the pride flag, political versus gender issues, to which one answer, maybe it's not a very good answer, is sometimes, in some people's minds, gender issues are political.
15: No, they certainly are political, but they're political about us, about our pupils and so forth. They're not political about some other part of the world that we have no influence on, and that you're not dealing with a large cohort of Ukrainian or Russian or Israeli or Palestinian students. You're dealing with students who are ostracized and vulnerable and young. And in that sort of case, you're saying you are welcome here, which the school has said to their credit. The problem here is people saying you aren't allowed to say that. What is the problem with that? I mean, there are no signatories. You'd never find signatories opposed to a cancer awareness flag, right? So the timing really does them no favors, even though, as I say, the letter does make compelling arguments around the need for a sensible and robust and repeatable policy, because you can't have any incoming principal of the school suddenly decide to use that opportunity of the third flag to endorse their own pet causes. There's got to be a structural agreement in place as to what's permissible and what's not. And I think that geopolitical versus, you know, pastoral and commemorative is the right distinction to go for.
12: I should be going to news now, but I want to Bahid's message to you, Jacques, and ask you for a relatively quick response, please. Is a school not supposed to be a place for contestation of ideas, which I did say? We don't need to pretend to be polite by ignoring serious global matters that require ordinary people to take a stand. It is precisely this that leads to injustices being confronted and resolved.
15: That's precisely right, but we do need to build up that. It's a scaffolding process. I mean, you get to being able to debate sensibly things like Israel-Palestine a bit later in life than when you're in high school or primary school. Right then, you might be somebody who's insecure and looking for a safe place in which to do the learning in order to allow you to become able to talk about Israel-Palestine.
12: Jacques Rousseau, thank you very much indeed. Lecturer in Critical Reasoning and Ethics at UCT. I'd love to hear your thoughts on this people, your thoughts on the flag debate generally, and what you've heard Jacques telling me. I am sorry that the news is late. It's 3 minutes late. It's 27 minutes now to 4 o'clock. And Wesley Peterson, the sale of the Good Hope Centre appears to be becoming a political football.
3: Yes, John, the Good Party wants Cape Town Mayor Jordan Hill Lewis to explain comments around the sale of the iconic venue in the city centre. A Nigerian church's 135 million rand bid to buy the site has reportedly fallen through because it did not meet the metro's funding requirements, with officials now reportedly considering the second highest bidder a Muslim institution. The church disputes this, saying it's not received any formal notification from the city that its offer to purchase was unsuccessful or that the sale process has been terminated. Ntuduzelo Nene reports.
16: New World Faith Ministries has written to the city asking for an official statement on the status of the Good Hope Centre sale. The church also wants to know whether the comments attributed to the mayor in local media reflect the city's official position. Good Party Secretary General Brett Herron says the mayor announced the outcome prematurely.
17: Even the mayor seemed unsure that he was allowed to say what he said. We will lodge a formal objection with the city manager and a complaint with the public protector.
16: Herron also questions how the mayor could comment on what he described as an incomplete bid adjudication process, saying political office bearers should not be involved in tender processes. The city says it's still considering the outcome of an independent due diligence process into the sale of iconic Good Hope Centre. A full report will be tabled before council in due course. Ndutuzelo Nene, Eyewitness News.
3: Meanwhile, Public Works has started a process aimed at selling off some of government's residential buildings. The state owns more than 6,000 such buildings across the country, and they are primarily used to house government employees. However, Public Works Minister Dean McPherson says some of these employees already receive housing benefits and subsidies as part of their salary packages. McPherson says he's asked the department to draw up a disposal strategy for properties that are no longer needed.
18: Unless there is a clear and compelling operational reason for the state to retain a residential property portfolio, it should be sold. The default position cannot be that the state indefinitely carries the maintenance, rates and other costs of thousands of residential properties while the public fiscus remains under immense pressure.
3: Court proceedings against beauty queen Shadima Adetshina have hit an impasse. The immigration matter has adjourned as Home Affairs seeks confirmation of her detention for the purpose of deportation. Cameron Clark is there.
19: While the department seeks permission from the Cape Town Regional Court to detain Shadima Adetshina for the purpose of deportation, a binding precedent from the Western Cape High Court has interrupted proceedings. The court noted that a recent ruling in the Western Cape High Court found that magistrates do not have the jurisdiction to issue warrants of arrest for the purpose of immigration detention, as those powers rest solely with immigration officers. Adetshina was arrested last month after allegedly entering South Africa illegally through the Lebombo border at Mozambique. Her legal team says it is ready to proceed. They argue it was the Home Affairs Department that brought the matter before the court and they should be ready to proceed. Her legal representative also wants to present alternatives to detention that it says were not properly considered. Camry Clark, Eyewitness News at the Cape Town Regional Court.
3: Eastern Cape Police are investigating the deaths of two police officers at their home in Gqeberha. A 44-year-old sergeant attached to the New Brighton police station allegedly shot and killed his 34-year-old wife, a sergeant at Mount Road police station. They were found with gunshot wounds at their home in Parsons Valley, shortly after midnight on Saturday after reports of a domestic dispute. Police spokesperson Sipokasi Mawisa says after shooting his wife, the officer turned the gun on himself.
20: The firearm believed to have been used in the incident has been recovered and confiscated by police. SAPS condemns any form of violence, particularly incidents involving members of the police service who killed their partners and then fatally shot themselves.
3: And Greece has introduced draft legislation that strictly bans anyone under the age of 17 from riding electronic scooters on public roads. The new regulations will be put to a vote tomorrow. The changes were introduced after data showed the highest rates of accidents, and particularly serious accidents, occurred among users under the age of 17. Cape Town weather tomorrow, a misty morning before a partly cloudy day with a light northwester, a low of 11 and a high of 17. The top story this hour, the Good Party wants Cape Town Mayor Jordan Hill-Lewis to explain comments around the sale of the Good Hope Centre.
12: Trevor says, what about a Black Lives Matter flag? It's not something I'd have a problem with, but where does it fit into the two sort of categories that Jacques Rousseau was describing to us? Lara saying, surely our constitution enshrines gay rights. The flag isn't controversial or up for debate. Vusi says, I think your framing of flags beyond the immediate premise is illuminating. The issue of sexuality and discrimination is proximate to bishops and the lived experience of some students. So I think it is appropriate to display it at the school. With respect to other broader political issues, they, to the extent they are applicable, should be debated. So if there is a flag that represents a policy of religious tolerance, which is self-evident in the proclaimed values of the school, it should be displayed, and it's via church symbols. So I think there might be some editing needed there. Also, the pride flag represents a broader theme of inclusion and diversity, a mindset, not just a narrow, singular issue, but a broad representation of virtuous values. Fly the flag proudly, says Vusi Wahid, whose original message I read out to Jacques responds, so in high school, you're mature enough to choose a career and old enough to get a driver's license, but not considered mature enough to discuss the occupation of Palestine. Are we being serious here? He was being serious. You can disagree with him, and you can be serious or not serious in your disagreement. The fact that you disagree doesn't mean he's not serious. Come on.
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14: Happening now, Nelson Mandela Boulevard outbound traffic is slowing down at Browning Road, the M5 South. I see that's picking up at Pinelands this afternoon. And you can also expect traffic to be congested on the M3 South at Clipper Road. And if you're headed to the north, on the N1 outbound, traffic is backed up between Century City and Plattekloof. Traffic lights are still faulty in Strandfontein at Baden-Powell Drive and New Strandfontein Road, as well as in Hederfault at Delafontein and Ascension Road. I'm Justine Rinquist, and I'll have more EWN traffic in 15 minutes.
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13: This is John Matham on Afternoon Drive.
12: Edster tells us that traffic lights are not working at the intersection of R27 and Dolphin Beach. Quite an important intersection as people head home in that direction. The Premier, Alan Windey, is with us now. We're going to be talking mostly about his recent visit to areas badly affected by the most recent floods, and those came on top of prior floods. But, Alan, a very, very good afternoon. Let's talk first about where you've just been celebrating a person who's had quite a few birthdays before this one.
23: Yeah, I've just come from Panorama visiting Johanna Maria, who just turned 106 years old. That's quite phenomenal. I believe she's the third oldest person in our province. I've still got to get the detail of who's second and oldest. I think it could be a lady in Delft who's 111, but I don't have all that. But she, Johanna, is 106 years old.
12: What did you take her as a birthday present?
23: A bunch of flowers.
12: Oh. And what sort of shape is she in at that advanced age?
23: She's okay. She's compass mentors of what's going on around her, but apparently quite a while ago, like a year or two ago, she actually lost her ability to speak, but jeepers, can she communicate with her eyes? She can tell you a lot, and she was always blowing kisses to all the people around her in the retirement home. So she was pretty compass mentors.
12: I hope she blew you a kiss as you handed over the flowers.
23: Absolutely.
12: And that you blushed appropriately in response.
23: Yeah.
12: Alan, I was chatting to somebody late-ish last week, and the subject of Prince Albert came up, and the festivals that are hosted there, the jazz festival came up and so on. And then somebody else brought up how badly Prince Albert's tourism industry is suffering at the moment, with the with the absence of the
23: pass,
12: the
23: two passes actually,
12: because apparently the Swartberg pass can be done, but a lot of people don't want to do that because it's quite scary. So, you know, the people who were coming, who were doing a sort of trip, maybe to Prince Albert first and then across to the Southern Cape to Georgian Wilderness and so on, or doing that first and then going into the Prince Albert area, aren't coming. And, I mean, that's just one example of how these kinds of natural events and the destruction they cause lead to social economic problems for the communities affected by them.
23: Absolutely. So the Marings Port is that main economic artery where that the port itself, it's a national monument, national heritage site, and of course from a repair point of view, you've got a whole lot of extra hoops to go through, and it the road crosses the river 20 times during its sort of from start to finish of the pass. Four major washaways. So there's more than 2 years worth of work and hundreds of millions. But in the meantime, how quickly can we get the road open? And that's obviously the question. You know, you meet with the tourism industry, you meet with just residents in these public meetings, and that's all that they're concerned about is how do we get the road open? I mean, our teachers and the people involved in the healthcare facilities and the ambulances. You know, for an ambulance now to go from Prince Albert to a hospital in George, they've got to really go via the Eastern Cape to get to George. So it is a major round trip, and it is costing the economy, as you say, tremendously. Hopefully we will have it open before December. That's some stop and goes and a route through. That's what we're really pushing hard for now. And then, as you say, the Swartberg Pass, it's, please don't try and even take that with a caravan. But while I was there, a big Interlink truck had decided that they were going to try this in the middle of the night, and then it actually rolled in one of the bends, and for nearly a full day, it blocked the whole pass. We had to get all these trucks in to try and pull it out. So it is difficult, and those two main arteries just are a blockage to the economy of that small, beautiful town.
12: And even if there's a will to hurry, there are dangers to hurrying, and there are economic costs to hurrying and not getting it right because you didn't do it properly by taking slightly longer to do it. But there must be a lot of pressure. Fix it quickly. And if that means you don't fix it properly, well, then fix it again. And I suppose it's quite difficult when you're in a policy position to make these decisions.
23: So on the Prince Albert side of the Maringsport Pass, the washaway there, the river has moved. So where the road was is where the river is now. So it's moved, 500 meters from where it originally used to run. And now where the river is has got a cliff on the left-hand side, if you're facing sort of towards Oudtshoorn. And the river's right there where the road was. So you can't just fill it with gravel and rocks and try and put a road over, because the next rain, whenever it comes, it's going to wash all of what you build away again. So our engineers are busy working on what do we actually build there. Can we, with environmental affairs, redirect the river back to its old position, or is that where the river is now and we have to build almost a bridge over the top of it? That's what the engineers are working on. But at the same time, we're also engaging with the landowners. Can we put a temporary road off in another area with a stop and go that we can at least get vehicular access through the pass? And those are the big missions we're on now. Wherever we can fix and clean, I think we've already done from the Durrist side up to kilometer 10. It's been cleaned up. Truck after truck has been pulled out of rubble and trees and whatever else was washed down the river. So that's already been cleared. So at kilometer 10 is where we've got the next big break on the Durrist side, and then the engineering solution has got to come. If we can put gravel in or fill, we will, and then reestablish the road there. And we've actually started stockpiling all the gravel that was pulled off the Kango Caves Road. I don't know if you saw there, but the cliffside just slipped down and put tons and tons and tons of rock on that road. So we've cleared that now, but we've stockpiled all of those rocks and all of that gravel to be able to use either in crushed
4: form to, you know, for helping with the, with the, with the graveling, or perhaps even as it is to fill up these big holes. So we're trying to, you know, use all of these together while we're getting that at least vehicular access to primarily help the economy.
12: Alan Windy, the Premier of the Western Cape, thank you for making time for us this afternoon. On the issue of elderly people, centenarians, if that's how you say it, plus a few years, here's a voice note.
5: Good afternoon, John. I heard your guest saying that he saw a lady that's turning 106 this year. My grandmother, she's in De Durance in the old age home. She's turning 105 this year. So, but nobody's visited her.
12: Okay, well, De Durance... It's a lot easier for the Premier to visit somebody in, where did he say, Melkbos, I think it was, yeah. A lot easier than De Durance, which is... Anyway, if you're serious about getting her visited, and he didn't visit her because she's turning, he visited her because she turns today, 106. So why don't you send me her details, and I will pass it on to the Premier. And who knows, he might well pay her a visit and keep the florists in business.
2: EWN Traffic. Happening now on the N1 outbound, it's slowing down from City to Plattekloof this afternoon, and traffic is also backed up on the M3 South at Clipper Road. If you are headed out of the CBD on Nelson Mandela Boulevard outbound, traffic is also backed up at Browning Road. Traffic lights are faulty in Alsies River at Halt and Viking Way, in Haderfault at Danefontein Road and Ascension Road, and we also have some roadworks on Plattekloof Road at the N1. That left lane is currently closed. I'm Justine Rinquist, and I'll have more EWN traffic in 10 minutes.
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12: And again, this relates to the roads. Zia says, is it possible for you to get someone from the traffic department to discuss the lack of policing around Buckies driving with no canopy, but with equipment and men at the back? I've never seen a cop pull over a Bucky with no protective canopy. As far as I'm aware, it's illegal to not have people housed within a canopy. You're incorrect on that, Zia. I will explain the law in a minute. I just want to finish your email. This morning, a Bucky went hurtling past me on the M3 with six guys in the back together with a lot of equipment. Absolutely no protection for the men. Clearly, the company owners' drivers don't give a damn about any potential for extreme injury or death, and not to mention the potential for injury for other drivers when the entire contents of the Bucky go flying in all directions. Section 247 of the Transport Act says that no person shall carry people in a goods compartment of a vehicle for hire and reward. But if they are your workers, you can transport them in the back of your Bucky, as long as, if there are seats, that there is protection from the normal side of the Bucky up to 300 millimeters. It has to be at least 300 millimeters. And if they are standing, that protection, so you don't need a canopy, but if they're standing, then you do need a protective barrier up to 900 millimeters. Now, that's not happening. Of course it's not happening. But the rule is not exactly you can't unless it's a canopy. The rule is you can, as long as the protective barriers are at the legislated heights. And then on the issue of tools and equipment must by law be housed in a separate compartment. And that quite clearly, I mean, I have actually seen it happen. I mean, I've had tradespeople come to my home, plumbers and electricians and so on, and they have had separate containers for the equipment. And those are bolted in and secured, so there's no risk of them, you know, a drill that's still got a bit in, flying and piercing somebody in the eye and doing that kind of damage. But yeah, the rules are not being ignored, but the rules are not exactly as you thought they were.
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6: A voice note on bishops and the pride flag.
7: Hi John, Stephen here. Just with regards to the bishops school debacle, I'm finding it quite interesting that there are people fighting to have the pride flag at a Anglican and at a Christian school. Your guest mentioned that they feel ostracized, but I'm sure when they are first welcomed to the school, they are welcomed and included. So why does it need a pride flag to make them feel included? And if they refuse the pride flag, then they are ostracized. What should happen if straight people wanted a straight flag at the school?
6: All flags are straight, you know. I haven't seen too many round or curved flags, it must be said. Look, I mean, you say it's interesting that this is happening at a Christian school. You're suggesting that Christianity demands that you don't acknowledge homosexuality as being somebody's choice. You know, that's a bizarre thing to say, given the fact that Archbishop Desmond Tutu was the leading Anglican in this country for many years, and he was incredibly embracing of people's sexual and gender choices. And you know, just why don't straight people have a flag as well? Straight people have never been discriminated against. I'm straight, therefore my views are all that matter. This is about people who are on the margins. These are about people who have historically been discriminated against and are still being discriminated against. And the school might well say, if you are gay, you are welcome in our school community. But that is often not the reality which gay boys and gay girls experience in those schools. So it's about saying, I know that historically you've been on the margins, and in many countries you're still on the margins, but here you are welcome, and look, we're flying your flag just as a small extra little touch of welcome. That's the way I would respond. It's 4 o'clock.

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2: A step towards recouping the proceeds of Tembisa hospital fraud, and at least one of Katmatlala's alleged targets will testify against him. Good afternoon, I'm Wesley Peterson. In a matter that relates to Tembisa hospital fraud of 2 billion rand, the state has seized assets worth 326 million rand from corruption-accused businessman Hangwani Maumela. The Johannesburg High Court has today granted the NPA's asset forfeiture unit a final forfeiture order for assets held by Maumela and his affiliated companies. That means the assets now belong to the state and will be sold on auction. Tabiso Gorba has more.
3: The National Prosecuting Authority

0: says the proceeds from the Tembisa Hospital corruption were used to fund the lifestyle of the Maumela syndicates. The syndicates refers to several businesses and business people which were used as fronts for controversial businessman Hangwani Maumela. Some of the assets now seized by the state include beachside properties situated along Bantry Bay and Zimbali Estate, at least 4 different Lamborghinis and a luxury boat worth about 2 million rand, NPA spokesperson Keza Khanyago.
1: The asset forfeiture unit is an important tool to disrupt the syndicates and ensure that they do not use the same money to fight the state.
0: Khanyago says the money raised from the sale of the assets will be reinvested back to the Gauteng Department of Health. Thabiso Koba, Eyewitness News.
2: The state has laid out its case against alleged crime boss Vusmuzi Katmatlala and his 4 co-accused, revealing one of the alleged targets, Madoda Josie Banyoni, will be the first witness. Matlala, his wife Tsakani Matlala, Musa Kekana, Diego Floyd Mabusela, and Tabiseng Nzama have pleaded not guilty to 25 charges, including conspiracy to commit murder, attempted murder, money laundering, and fraud. The state says Sibanyoni will testify about the events on the 10th of August 2022 when he was shot and seriously wounded outside the Centurion Country Club. Dimakatso Leshoro has more.
3: Prosecutors say Sibanyoni and others were parked outside the estate entrance when a white BMW pulled up alongside them and gunmen opened fire. Sibanyoni was struck and seriously injured. He will testify about his alleged history of animosity with Jotham Mswazi Msibi and has alleged that Matlala's company, Cat Security Services, provided protection services to Msibi. The prosecution will also call security guards Khayelitsha Francis Maziboga and Bethwel Mzamo Cele, who were on duty at the country club. They are expected to testify that they dived for cover when the shooting began before Mazibuko returned fire at the white BMW as it fled the scene. The court has heard that CCTV footage from the country club and Nicolway shopping center where Sibanyoni had dinner before the shooting were relied as evidence. Forensic evidence is also expected to feature prominently in the trial. Dimakatso Leshoro, Eyewitness News at the Johannesburg High Court.
2: Ekurhuleni suspended Metro Police Chief Julius Mkhwanazi will hear his bail verdict tomorrow. Mkhwanazi and a Johannesburg Metro Police officer, who had testified at the Madlanga Commission as Witness K, were arrested on Friday for allegedly orchestrating the theft of precious stones worth nearly 15 million rand 3 years ago. While the JMPD officer told the inquiry it was a theft, Mkhwanazi maintains it was a legitimate police operation to recover the stones. Prosecutor Ntreba Ntelwa says the state is not opposing bail.
4: It appears that as we stand, there is no indication that the applicants before this court are flight risks. There is no indication on the matter at hand that they will not cooperate or they will evade their trial.
2: In the 2 years it's been in government, the DA says it's been sidelined from trying to effect changes at the beleaguered Public Investment Corporation. This despite the party's Ashok Sarupan holding one of 2 deputy minister posts. The party's now prepared a bill for consideration by Parliament to tighten governance in line with the recommendations of the Mpati Commission, which highlighted several shortcomings following an inquiry 6 years ago. The PIC is once again embroiled in controversy following whistleblower reports related to investments that led to both its chief executive officer and chief investment officer being placed on precautionary suspension, as Lindsay Dentlinger reports.
5: The DA's finance spokesperson Mark Burke says introducing its pension protection bill is not a last resort, but rather an intentional act to help protect the pensions of more than a million civil servants whose money is invested with the PIC. With Deputy Finance Minister David Masondo chairing the PIC board, Burke alleges the second Deputy Finance Minister, the DA's Ashok Sarupan, has been sidelined in attempting reform at the PIC.
6: The ANC has meticulously kept our Deputy Minister of Finance out of anything touching the Public Investment Corporation. So the delegated authorities, unfortunately, currently resides with Deputy Minister Masondo.
5: Burke says despite acknowledging that legislative change is needed to give effect to the Commission's recommendations, Finance Minister Enoch Godongwana has been slow to respond.
6: Why do we take so long to do things that we all agree are needed?
5: Burke believes it will receive the backing from labour unions for its bill and the necessary political support to have it passed in Parliament. Lindsay Dentlinger, Eyewitness News, Parliament.
2: In the US, social media influencers Andrew and Tristan Tate are expected in federal court. This follows an extradition request from the United Kingdom on charges of sexual offences, including rape and sex trafficking. The brothers, who hold dual British-US citizenship, were arrested by US Marshals in Miami over the weekend. 39-year-old Andrew and 37-year-old Tristan who came to global fame via social media, have previously denied any wrongdoing. Gold's at $4,009.43 an ounce. The rand 16.49 to the dollar, 22.19 to the pound, 18.83 to the euro. Brent crude's $88.24 a barrel.
7: In your traffic on the N1 outbound after the R300, a vehicle left the roadway and traffic lights are faulty in Haderfault at Danefontein and Ascension.
8: And in your sport, history made as both the men's and women's FIFA World Cup titles are being held by the same nation, Spain dominating Argentina to add a second star to their badge. La Roja also saw their players win the Golden Ball, Young Player and Goalkeeping Awards.
2: Cape Town weather tomorrow, a misty morning before a partly cloudy day with a light northwester, a low of 11 and a high of 17. The top story this hour, in a matter that relates to Tembisa Hospital fraud of 2 billion rand, the state has seized assets worth 326 million rand from corruption-accused businessman Angwani Maumela.
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12: It's 8.5 minutes past four. A very good afternoon from John Matham. We're going to be talking very shortly about party political funding, following which we will talk about whether we should raise the ceiling under which you can get state help to get a home. The province has said we should. We'll get the view of the National Department of Human Settlements. And then after the news at 4:30, have any of my colleagues, George, Glynis, Riaz, opted for a username for WhatsApp yet? Or are you still using? No. We can choose a username, and that means that anybody who comes into our WhatsApp family will only, you know, we will only be identified by our username, and that won't have a number attached to it, and that potentially has important privacy and cybersecurity safety implications, which we will discuss. Keep calling us. Well, nobody's called us, but keep emailing me and keep WhatsApping us on 072-567-1567. Emails to johnm@capetalk.co.za, and you can call us if you want to on 072-567-1. No, that's the WhatsApp number. You can't call us on the WhatsApp number 021-446-0567. That's the phone number.
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12: Political party funding is the... Sorry, I was reading a note on the screen, but it wasn't for me for now. Political party funding is an ongoing point of discussion in South Africa, and it is something that the Amabungani Investigative Unit has been pursuing. They made an application through the Promotion of Access to Information Act for a look at the financial statements of political parties applied to the IEC, and although the IEC didn't fall over themselves to provide, they did, Diewald van Rensburg of Journalist, offer to provide you with what exactly?
13: Hi there. Thanks for having me. So, it's been a kind of long road. We put in a paid request with the IEC in October last year. And, I mean, our experience has actually been relatively positive compared to other public bodies. They seem keen on the level of transparency. So essentially what happens is they evaluate the request, they go inform third parties that the request has been made, that would be all the political parties, and those parties then get to raise objections or make representations, which a lot of them did as far as we understand, but these aren't binding. The IEC doesn't have to stop providing documents because the political parties say they don't like it. So long and short is, they went through this process, the IEC then took everything under consideration, and they said, okay, fine, we're going to give us the financial statements of all the political parties. And so that was the end of the process until Action SA and EFF objected and took it to what is effectively the appeals body, which is the information regulator. And that has brought the whole thing to a halt now. So we were in a position where we're going to have all this information in hand. Now we're not, because of these two parties and these two parties alone.
12: And the IEC, I think, in terms of law and due process, are probably correct not to give you the other parties until the information regulator has ruled on this, because the information regulator rules that the IEC's decision to provide you with these financial statements was wrong, then that can't be reversed because you would have had a look at them.
13: Well, that would seem to be the position. We object to that. But, I mean, we have to kind of wait for the authorities to make some kind of call on that. We would very much have preferred to get the statements of all the parties who have not objected in the meantime, but that's not how it's worked out, unfortunately.
12: And you can't ask those parties for them to provide you with the statements?
13: I'm fairly certain that's a fool's errand. None of them would want to give it to us.
12: Okay, and these are financial statements that the parties submit to the IEC, and one hopes that they submit full and proper financial statements, which paint an accurate picture of the funding of that political party. And were they going to leave anything out, or were you going to get pretty close to a full and complete accounting of the finances of the various political parties that are registered with the IEC?
13: Okay, so there's two points there. You know, they could provide documents that are simply fake. I mean, that is theoretically true, but the IEC has in hand the audited financial statements of all parties every year. That's something they must provide as a matter of course. The IEC does not then reveal it as a matter of course. It does take from it certain basic details about, you know, the revenues of every party and so on, which you can get from them, anyone can at the moment. But what we're looking for is the full audited financial statements. Now, what the IEC has allowed, and it took legal advice in this process, is that they will redact certain select pieces of information, specifically things that relate to private individuals, and that's in terms of the POPIA Act, because you can't, you know, certain kinds of personal information you can't reveal. And we're okay with that. We understand that under the law, you know, certain individuals, their political affiliation should not supposed to just, you know, publicize. We're not really interested in, you know, gotchaing individual people. We're trying to understand the political parties. So we don't object too much to that. Ideally, full and absolute disclosure is always what you'd want. But, I mean, it's already quite the victory to have financial statements of all parties in hand, almost entirely intact.
12: And, Diewald, if they audited, then surely anything which is problematic about them would have been picked up by the audit. I say that knowing how many questions the audit industry in South Africa has had to answer over the years. But, you know, let me naively put the point that the statements are audited, so any any suggestions of impropriety in the funding of the political party should have been picked up by the audit. So what does it benefit an investigative journalism unit to get hold of audited statements? What might you find? Perhaps you'll find nothing, and perhaps you're aware of that possibility, but what might you be looking for?
13: First, the point you made is that things being audited means a great deal less than people imagine. It just means that they are in their own terms coherent, basically. It's not about people doing things that an audit should pick up. It's not just about finding out who's donating money to a party, although that, of course, is very interesting. A financial statement can teach you a lot about a company, and this we know from long experience. And as with a company, so with a political party. You can see any kind of third-party relationships, things they own, people they pay money to. So there's a plethora of things you're looking for. It's not just to catch them being funded by someone in addition to who we know already. So that's the one point. The second point is, you know, I completely accept that there's a possibility we get all this information. There's absolutely nothing untoward whatsoever to say about any of the parties, you know, at the outer limit of probability. That may be the case, but that's the nature of investigation. It's done in good faith. And if you follow the lead and it leads nowhere, then that's just how it works out.
12: And inevitably, if the EFF and Action SA say, we're not going to provide you with that, then it's particularly in South Africa with our history, it's tempting to go, oh, you're trying to hide something. And there might well be a point of principle, and I don't know what their approach, I don't know if you've seen or will see their approach to the information regulator to see what point of principle they argue in order to keep those audited statements within the IEC rather than hand them over to journalists.
13: No, absolutely. And we've asked the information regulator if they can provide us for the arguments provided. And to some extent, that's so that we could perhaps get involved in it if we need to legally. And they said they will provide these at some point in their investigation, but not yet. So, yeah, obviously the objection has a certain legal form and has some particular arguments being made. We do not know how valid those are because we can't see them. And as we said, the EFF, for instance, doesn't even speak to us, and they never have, so we can't ask them. Action SA makes the point essentially that, you know, they're in their rights to refuse information, and that's why they're objecting. Which is true, but, you know, it doesn't really give you a sense of why they would. But, you know, legally, of course, they can object. There's no reason they can't. This is a legal process. It is, of course, notable that only these two parties have done so. And one does want to, you know, infer nefarious things. But, again, you don't know until you know. So, yeah, we're really hoping we can solve this thing as quickly as possible.
12: Dierwald Rensburg, investigative journalist with the Amabungani Unit.
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7: Happening now, there's a motor vehicle broken down Hospital Bend inbound. That left lane is affected. And on the N1 outbound, just after the R300, a vehicle left the roadway. The center lane is obstructed there. And if you are on the N2 outbound, traffic is congested at Bunga Avenue as well as at Airport Approach this afternoon. And the M5 south, that's slow moving at Pinelands. Traffic is also backed up on the N1 outbound between Century City and Plattekloof. And traffic lights are faulty in Khayelitsha at the N2 and Muway, as well as in Beacon Valley, Mitchell's Plain at First Avenue and Imperial Street. I'm Justine Rinkus, and I'll have more EWN Traffic in minutes.
10: 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Weather.
12: Still no weekly water dashboards. I can't tell you the state of the dams, and I can't tell you how far short of the long-term average the rainfall is for the month of July. I can give you the Weather SA forecast for the rest of the week and for tomorrow. The temperature's 11 to 17. Mist in the morning, cloudy skies following, then partly cloudy and clearing by evening. and we have a wind that is mostly northwesterly or west-northwesterly at 5 knots, so officially light. On Wednesday, it's 10 to 16 with partly cloudy skies and wind sort of variable, southeasterly, then northerly, then northwesterly, but at no stage blowing much more than 10 kilometres an hour. Thursday, weatherman Pete said there was a 60% chance of between 5 and 10 millimetres of rain. Weather SA, less confident, 30% probability of 3 millimetres of slight rain with a light northerly, northwesterly wind and temperatures 10 to 17. Friday, it is, according to them, 11 to 18 with cloudy skies clearing by afternoon and the wind starting northwesterly, turning southeasterly, and starting light and becoming moderate in the afternoon, and then the weekend, 11 to 21 on Saturday, 11 to 22 on Sunday. Weatherman Pete said 24 the maximum on Sunday. Clear skies on Saturday and a light southeasterly wind, and then on Sunday, with that very nice temperature range, it's clear skies followed by some high-level cloud from afternoon and a light southeasterly wind.
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12: The provincial housing minister, Tertius Simmers, said recently, was reported on in the news today, that he would like national government to raise the ceiling under which you have to sit in order to get state money to access social housing and so on, which is currently around 22,000 rand. And he said that the recent survey of housing needs and housing supply in the province, the minister and I talked about that last week, suggested that there were tens of thousands of families who earned slightly more or a little bit more than 22,000 rand, but because they earned that more, they don't get this help from national government funds and therefore, you know, basically are kind of like the missing middle with the students, which have been helped through NSFAS. Sakiso Machike is the spokesperson for the Ministry of Human Settlements. Sakiso, good afternoon. Thank you for your time.
14: Good afternoon, John, and good afternoon to the listeners of Cape Talk Radio.
12: Is there, I mean, are you looking at it? Because I don't know when this 22,500 rand figure was established, but with general inflation and with housing inflation costs outstripping general inflation, if it's been around for a while, it surely should be looked at again. Is that being done?
14: Oh, yes. Actually, just to the starting point, We really do recognize the expressions made by the MEC or the Minister for Human Settlements in the Western Cape. He is actually on the money. And I'm raising this because the discussion has already been kick-started in the department and other sister departments like your National Treasury to look through their medium-term expenditure committee, the MTE, which evaluates funding requests to actually relook into this issue. Informed, of course, by the recently approved white paper for human settlements, which was published sometime in December 2024, which looked broadly and deeply in a variety, a number of policy legislative reviews that we need to undertake as a Department of Human Settlements. And this particular matter also was one of the issues that the department is actually looking for to review, to increase this particular threshold to around above 30,000.
12: And above 30,000, so that's the sort of goal, to try and find the money from Treasury in their medium-term budget to make that available, which is it's an increase of just about a third. So, I mean, in percentage terms, it's a significant increase. In actual cash terms, 8,000 rand is not that much, but it's better than nothing.
14: Yes, yes. And also, just to elucidate further, this particular program, or this consideration of the subsidy scheme, is also one of the undertakings of Operation Vulindlela, which is undertaken by the presidency. to look into variety of human settlement development housing scheme programs to really try to cushion and have some consideration in terms of looking after the people that we characterize as being found in the gap market, because some of them who are actually earning around 3.5 to 30,000 or so do not actually qualify for the bank related bonds, and also are not considered by the government subsidy policies, and they find themselves being missing in the middle. And it is in that context that the department has already started the discussions to look into how best can we repurpose and restructure the scheme.
12: And is the hope that in the medium-term budget statement in Parliament, generally October, November, I don't know whether that might be affected by local government elections, but is there hope that we'd get some clarity in the next speech from the minister?
14: There is hope. It will depend on how fast do we process this particular matter. But as I indicated earlier, this is a matter that is already before the discussion of the medium-term expenditure committee of the National Treasury to relook into some of the funding requests that the Department of Human Settlements has actually proposed as part of the Human Settlements Policy Context Review of some of these subsidy schemes of government. Obviously, this is a matter that is part of the medium-term development plan of the current administration. We can confidently indicate that it's a matter that the minister is championing, and we are hopeful that within the MTDP period, we should be able to find some considerable resolution around this particular issue.
12: Thank you very much. Sekiso Machike speaks for the Minister of Human Settlements. Pierre says, why do you waste your and your listeners' time with a weather forecast? They are always incorrect. Very gently, I say to you, Pierre, you don't have to listen to them. You know, you can go and make yourself a cup of tea when I start the weather, and then you won't be wasting your time. I promise you, if I don't do the weather report, I get many more complaints about not doing the weather report than when I do the weather report. Yours is the first complaint I've had about actually doing a weather report in probably several years. But maybe it's been gnawing away at you for a long time, and it's a boil that just had to be burst. And are they always wrong? No, they're not always wrong. Sometimes they're wrong. Sometimes they're horribly wrong. Sometimes they're lightly, you know, sort of just a tiny bit wrong. And sometimes they, well, more often than not, particularly in a 72-hour period, they are pretty much on the money. Unless you can provide me with some data which suggests the opposite. There's a challenge for you, young peer. Except you're not so young, are you? Neville has sent me a photograph of some springbuck regalia and says, how ridiculous, proudly South Africa, springbucks merchandise made in China, sold in retail stores now. Yeah, it would be nice to have springbuck supporters gear made in South Africa, but what the retailers would then have to charge for that merchandise would have you complaining about the cost of the merchandise. Now you're complaining about the source of that merchandise. If the source of the merchandise wasn't China or Vietnam or Bangladesh, you would be, I promise you, you would be complaining about the price, which then brings in the bigger issue as to why we cannot produce quality, we can produce quality clothing. My beloved son gave me a voucher recently, a sort of Father's Day, belated birthday voucher, which enabled me to buy some K-Way clothing, which I mean, K-Way is a South African brand, and it's a fabulous brand. They make really, really good clothes. But, you know, why we only manufacture quality clothing at a significantly elevated price above what it costs us to bring it in from China, Vietnam, Bangladesh, and other. Pakistan also has a reasonably good tailoring industry. That's a much bigger question. It is 29 minutes now to 5 o'clock with the latest Eyewitness News, Wesley Peterson. Where's some arrests related to Spaza shop extortion? Those have been in EWN, but the sector continuing to be plagued by this criminality.
2: Yes, John, the fight against the extortion of shopkeepers plays out in the courts today, with 8 suspects appearing following arrests in Franschhoek and Bontheville. The criminality has again been highlighted by the South African Spaza and Tuck Shop Association, as Mishle George reports.
15: The South African Spaza and Tuck Shop Association says extortion has become a major threat to small businesses. The organization's Sibusiso Ngcobo says some areas are held hostage by so-called Spaza shop mafias. Ngcobo claims some foreign nationals who operate Spaza shops have communication networks that undermine law enforcement efforts.
16: Over and above the issue of extortion, the most rampant is the issue of intimidation by illegal immigrants who run Spaza shops.
15: Ngcobo alleges these networks allow foreign shop owners to issue alerts when interventions are rolled out.
16: They have an intricate network of communication whereby if any intervention is done or any efforts are done to correct the situation, they would send it to their communication groups and channels, and they would simultaneously close all Spaza shop in that area.
15: The South African Spaza and Tuck Shop Association says this makes it even more difficult to clamp down on extortion. Mihle George, Eyewitness News.
2: There have been some victories in the war on Cape Town gun violence, with 4 suspects arrested and 4 illegal firearms seized over the weekend. In Hanover Park, a man was apprehended after officers recovered an unlicensed pistol and ammunition. In Manenberg, an alleged gangster was arrested with a firearm during a raid on a tavern. And in Balhar, another man was taken into custody with a pistol and ammunition. Police spokesperson Frederik van Wyk says a 23-year-old man was also arrested in Lentegeer with a revolver that's been linked to a murder investigation.
17: The firearms and ammunition confiscated were booked in as exhibits and further processing. The suspects are all expected to make their respective court appearances in the Athlone, Mitchells Plain and Bellville Magistrates Courts once charged.
2: An environmental group has expressed safety concerns following 3 contamination incidents at the Coburg nuclear power station recently. Yesterday, the electricity ministry sought to allay public fears following 3 radiological contamination events during maintenance work on the facility's Unit 2 between the 30th of June and the 7th of July. The Southern African Faith Communities Environment Institute has repeatedly flagged reservations about the nuclear reactor. Carlo Peterson takes a look.
18: Authorities say the 3 incidents at Coburg Nuclear Power Station were triggered by power interruptions. It affected ventilation systems and caused elevated airborne contamination inside Unit 2's reactor building. Officials insist there's no threat to surrounding communities as no radioactive material escaped into the environment. The workers affected were exposed to low levels of radiation that also didn't require medical treatment. However, the Southern African Faith Communities Environment Institute, or SAFSI, says the incident raises serious safety concerns. SAFSI Director Francesca De Gasperis.
19: There isn't sufficient monitoring within the containment walls, which means when an incident happens, it's very difficult for them to detect it. We feel that Unit 2 should never have been given its license extension.
18: The National Nuclear Regulator that approved a 20-year license extension for Unit 2 in November last year is now investigating the recent incidents at the facility. Carlo Peterson, Eyewitness News.
2: One of the convicted killers in the murder case of anti-apartheid stalwart Kaifus Nyoka has asked the Johannesburg High Court to delay sentencing proceedings because of his severe illness. Apartheid sergeants Abraham Engelbrecht and Peter Stander have today returned to the dock for sentencing. In December, they were convicted of the Khoisan student leader's 1987 murder by apartheid forces at his home in Daveyton, but a third accused, Leon van der Berg, was acquitted. Gemotso Modise has more.
20: Today was meant to be the first of 5 days of sentencing proceedings for apartheid sergeant 63-year-old Abraham Engelbrecht and 62-year-old Pieter Stanner. But this morning, Engelbrecht fired his lawyer and has new attorneys on record who've told the court of his medical condition. According to Engelbrecht, he has been suffering from severe cardiomyopathy. His advocate, Gronje Griel, has told the court that the outstanding medical reports are crucial for sentencing proceedings. While visibly displeased with the application, referring to himself as an old dog who knows all the tricks, Judge Mohammed Ismail reluctantly granted the postponement to November. Khomozo Modise, Eyewitness News in Benoni.
2: In India, police have fired tear gas to stop thousands of protesters demanding the resignation of the Education Minister Dharmendra Pradhan. The students accuse Pradhan of exam irregularities, including question paper leaks and technical glitches. Cape Town weather tomorrow, a misty morning before a partly cloudy day with a light northwester, a low of 11 and a high of 17. The top story this hour, the fight against the extortion of shopkeepers plays out in the courts today, with 8 suspects appearing following arrests in Franschhoek and Bontheville.
12: Oh, lots of people telling me how much they love the weather reports. One says, I love your weather report. Can't start my afternoons without hearing the 15:20 report and a cup of tea. Then I plan my week. I plan to.
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7: Happening now on the N1 outbound just after the R300. A vehicle left the roadway. The center medium is obstructed there. And there's also a vehicle broken down Hospital Bend incoming. The left lane is affected there. So please just approach with caution. And if you are traveling on the N2 outbound, traffic is congested at Bunga Avenue as well as at Airport Approach Road. And on Nelson Mandela Boulevard outbound, traffic is still slowing down at Browning Road. The M5 south is backed up at Pinelands this afternoon. And traffic lights are faulty in Milnerton at Marine Drive and Milner Street, as well as in Elsie's River at Holt and Viking Way. I'm Justine Rinkus, and I have more EWN traffic in 20 minutes.
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12: I asked 14 colleagues throughout the day if they knew about the new WhatsApp username feature. And if somebody had answered, yes, I know about it, I was going to say, have you done it yet? But everybody I asked, every one of the 14 said, what? And they're all WhatsApp users. They're all people who use WhatsApp a lot. And I haven't used it yet because it arrived. I got this notification from WhatsApp that this feature was available. And I didn't immediately act on it. And I, because I'm not particularly good at these things, I don't know where to look for it now. But the way it works is, you know, you get a new telephone number and it suits you to communicate with that person on WhatsApp. So you put their number in and then it tells you, yes, we're on WhatsApp and syncs with contacts. And instead of putting your number there, which means they

0: have your number, you put your username, John M. Cape Talk, or whatever username you choose. And then that person doesn't have your number, and that potentially makes your number safer from being used in ways that you don't want your number used. Tsepo Moleko joins us now, an executive with the law firm ENS and specializing in digital forensics and cybercrime. Tsepo, good afternoon. Thanks very much for your time.
1: Thank you, John.
0: How much of a benefit is this? I mean, is it something that we should be urging people who are on WhatsApp to start using because it does give them greater protection?
1: John, it does give them greater protection, but it's being rolled out by Meta now. It's the feature started, I think, 30th of June, and it's being rolled out. So it's not in South Africa yet, but you can go on your WhatsApp and register your username or at least reserve it for now. And then you can start using it when it gets rolled out in South Africa. But to answer your question, it's a massive win for privacy as well as security, as you've just mentioned in your intro.
0: How's it a win for massive win? That's the phrase you used, massive win. How's it A, a massive win for privacy, and B, a massive win for security? I mean, you know, WhatsApp is supposed to be fully encrypted, end-to-end communication. It's not supposed to be a risky platform at all.
1: Yeah, so with the end-to-end encryption, it will still have all of the security and features of the end-to-end encryption. But if you think about how scams work is, firstly, when you communicate on WhatsApp currently, or what we used to do it previously, is you give someone your number, right? And they can call, text, and do whatever with your number. But your number, you use it on banking platforms, you use it as two-factor verification, you get OTPs on it. So your number is actually quite sacred to you. So it's a privacy win, as well as a security win, in the fact that when you need to communicate with someone now, you can give them your username. And secondly, you don't have to give them your number. However, there's other settings that we need to alert users on when it comes to WhatsApp, because you can, how it is currently and how it will be when it's rolled out, is you can let everyone see your username, but importantly, there will be a pin where you say, only allow people to see my username when I give them this pin. So the first message that comes through, they'll need a pin to punch into their phones for you to receive the first message. It's a huge privacy win because you won't get the unsolicited messages or the scams that normally come through. Usernames and people that that have your username contact that will be allowed to reach you.
0: I've just got a WhatsApp from a listener, Barbara, who says, I've reserved my username for my personal and work WhatsApp numbers already. Kind of keen on the privacy angle, especially for my work WhatsApp, where we get added to group chats often. And, you know, I suppose the minute you get your phone number gets added to a group chat, it becomes more vulnerable. It becomes more easily shareable and therefore more vulnerable. And I hadn't thought of that aspect.
1: Yeah, that's exactly what it's going to help with. So I've reserved mine. I hope you and all the listeners can start reserving theirs. It will also be linked to Instagram and Facebook. I use those usernames as well. As you know, I mean, WhatsApp is all owned by the same owner, which is Meta. So you'll be able to use those as well. But I think it's going to be a great one for privacy.
0: Because I am so instinctively cynical about everything that the big data groups do, that my first thought was, what's the catch here? They're telling me it's about privacy and security, but what's the catch? How are they going to use this feature to make more money for themselves? But listening to you and reading what I read, which prompted this conversation, that doesn't seem to be the case. This does seem to be a genuine attempt to aid your privacy and security, or to mollify your privacy and security concerns?
1: Yes. Well, as you know, there's lots of existing scams out there, like the ones that what they call the friends in need of money scams.
0: Yeah.
1: And a lot of the other investment scams. I mean, a friend of mine was hit by one of those, and they actually paid money into another friend that they thought actually needed money for petrol. So at least that aspect you'll be able to mitigate by knowing that I'm talking to the right person because I have this person, or at least the first time I inserted this person's PIN. So it's a trusted end-to-end communication. So, I mean, normally there's whenever there's a compromise in these things, there's always one or the other a person that has broken the chain, you know. So I think it's a huge privacy one.
0: Thank you very much. Sepo Moleko is an executive in the forensics, digital forensics, cybercrime division at law firm ENS. And somebody asked, how do you reserve and use a name on WhatsApp? You go to WhatsApp, you click on you, and that takes you to settings. You go to account, and you look down, you've got login and security, and then you've got your account, and there is username. And you click on that, and it says, usernames are coming, reserve yours today. It's very, very simple to do. And now that I've learnt this, I have to think of a really cunning username. Okay, suggest some usernames for John. Help me. I don't want to go JohnDM1 or JohnDM19 or at JohnDM72 or whatever. I want a really cool username. Come, guys, help me. What's the username I should use on my WhatsApp? Help me. You know how to get hold of me with your suggestions. EWN Sport. Anthony Teixeira, good afternoon.
2: Good afternoon, John. Well, Spain have arrived in Madrid after winning the 2026 FIFA World Cup. La Roja dominated their final with Ferran Torres scoring the winner in extra time as they beat the 2022 champions Argentina 1-0. Defender Marco Correa saying this victory was well earned.
3: Yeah, it's unbelievable. I think since the first day we arrived here, we tried to play our football, our style. I think a little bit maybe sloppy the first games, but step by step we are improving, we are playing. And I think these last two games we play an amazing football. We dominate, we create a lot of chances, we control the game. So I think we play an amazing football. We deserve this trophy.
2: For the first time in history, the same nation concurrently hold both the men's and women's FIFA World Cup titles. The women won their title back in 2023. Captain Rodri was named the best player of the tournament, and after conceding just a single goal all campaign, their defence was celebrated. Centre-back Pau Kobayashi was awarded the Young Player Award, and Unai Simon the best goalkeeper. The only award the Spaniards didn't claim was the Golden Boot. That went to Kylian Mbappe, who became the first player to win the award twice after also claiming it 4 years back. The French forward netted twice in their third-place playoff loss to England Saturday. That took his tally to 10 as he became only the first player to reach double figures in a single tournament this century, and also the first since Gerd Müller scored the same amount for West Germany 56 years ago. The Real Madrid forward also now the all-time goal scorer at a men's World Cup with 22 goals. Some interesting facts from the North American showpiece is that Michael Olise broke Pelé's record from 1970 as he registered 7 assists in a campaign. Cristiano Ronaldo became the first player to score at 6 successive tournaments. Luis de la Fuente became the oldest winning manager, and over 6.5 million spectators watched the matches, the biggest crowds in the finals history. Back home, Minister of Sports, Arts and Culture Gayton McKenzie defended the government's delegation expenditure for the World Cup, saying it's not a deviation from the department's mandate. McKenzie has been under pressure to explain the 31 million rand spent, a third of which was spent on fan engagements, with a further 6.7 million spent on an SA 2010 A Legend exhibition match in Mexico. Anthony Teixeira, Eyewitness News Sport.
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0: I do have some names, none of them particularly flattering, it must be said. Leftist John Snowflagey. I presume you mean snowflake, but, you know, typical of people with your views, you can't spell. So you've given me that. The Curmudgeon. O'Bully. Blether Pro. Donald John Trump. I'm not getting a lot of love with these usernames, people. I'm not getting a lot of love. Ah, thank you, Rita from Deep River. Suggests at Eureka. Yeah.
4: EWN, EWN Business.
0: Good morning.
5: You've just realized what you've done, haven't you?
0: Yeah, good morning. Good afternoon, Stephen Curtis. Have you registered a username, this new feature?
5: I have.
0: And?
5: Well, I am lucky enough, John, because I have a cross-cultural name, because my father is Dutch and my mother is of British stock, means that I have Stephen Curtis, and my children and my wife will too, which is very useful. You know.
0: Okay. I like Karen's suggestion. At John's sexy voice. I think I might use that. Oh, wow. Mm.
5: I mean, I have put some thought to, you know, if I were John Matham, what would be an accurate way?
0: Oh, my goodness. I've opened this door now. He's going to walk right through it. Go for it.
5: I thought, actually, let me be kind, and I think rapid fire would suit you very nicely.
0: Yeah, okay. Yeah.
5: Well, I think that would, move rapid fire into a nice new space.
0: I like it. I also like sexy voice. I'm going to have to think very hard about this.
5: Well,
0: tell us about the markets while I ponder.
5: Bit of competition for that, I suspect. The JSE All Shares. So, John, things were sort of positive around lunchtime, depending on how you want to define lunchtime, but turning negative, mainly because in the Middle East, the Houthis, who, as you know, are aligned with Iran, they're based in Yemen, they've suggested that they'll impose a naval blockade on Saudi Arabia. What that means, then, is that it would be much harder to get oil out sort of both sides, if you see what I mean. The Strait of Hormuz is difficult on one side, and on the other you would have this blockade, and that really would change the game for global energy supplies. And this has pushed oil prices up, and as a result of that, we're seeing that that's having a big impact on markets. And in the end, unfortunately, it's pushing the JSE down, the All Share down 0.59%, 108,925 points. Resources are down 1.42, industrials are down 0.09, and financials are down 0.5% on the day. Not entirely surprising that this is what's been happening, John, and it really is simply because of what's been happening on oil markets. Now, all of that said, South 32 are up by 4% on the day. They had a quarterly update. They've been able to increase quarterly sales volumes by 15% because of strong market conditions among many of the commodities they produce. Their aluminium production is a full percentage point above their guidance. Their Sierra Gorda mine exceeded guidance by 2%. And don't forget, during the period, they also confirmed accepting that bid by Alcoa for the Hillside Smelter facility in Richards Bay. So that's a big change for the company. Aspen's up nearly 3%, and Prosus and Naspers are up by around 2.5%. Pick and Pay and Boxer are both up, both by around 2%. Pick and Pay slightly more, up 2.6%. And Canal Plus is up 2.38%, while Absa and 91 are down by around 1.5%. Mondi down 4% on the day. I think that's partly because of concerns about trade. And then some of the communications companies, so MTN, Telkom and Vodacom, are all down between 3% and 4%, and the Fashini Group's down 3.5% on the day so far. And as you would expect, some of the gold and platinum miners down a little bit. In the US, things started positive. It's changed now, I think, mainly because of that story. So the story around the Houthis and oil broke about an hour and a half ago, just as as the US markets were opening. So the Dow Jones is down 0.25%. The Nasdaq is up 0.61%. The S&P 500's down 0.3% on the day. The gold price has taken a little bit of a hit as a result of all of this. As we know, it's been hovering around $4,000 anyway. $4,012.35 an ounce. Now, platinum is $1,605.50, and Brent crude, $88.13. The rand to the dollar, 16.51, to the euro, 18.84, to the British pound at the moment, we are looking at 22.19. At Stephen Curtis, EWN Business.
0: Thank you very much, at Stephen Curtis. A couple of people have suggested just John. I suspect that might be taken. Cape Talk's Wise Owl, thank you very much. Joe in Florida. John the Best. Oh, Anita, what can I get you? Patsy Loverboy Raptor. Wow. J-Dog. I suspect it might be taken already. Yeah, I suspect J-Dog is taken already. thank you, Tracy Lee, for your suggestion. I'm not so sure about the grumpies and those ones, which quite a few people are suggesting. Okay, I will give it. Somebody said

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1: Happening now on the N1 outbound, just off the R300, a vehicle left the roadway. The centre median is still obstructed. And if you are travelling on the M5 south, traffic is still slowing down at Pinelands. The M3 southbound is backed up at Clipper Road this afternoon. And if you're headed to the north on the N1 outbound, traffic is backed up between Century City and Platterkloof. And then we received a message in that traffic lights are out at the corner of Arthur Duplessis and Marine Drive. That's causing some delays there this afternoon. And traffic lights are faulty in Milnerton at Marine Drive and Milner Street, as well as in Elsie's River at Halt and Viking Way. I'm Justine Rinquist, and I'll have more EWN traffic in 10 minutes.
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2: A step towards recouping the proceeds of Tembisa hospital fraud, and at least one of Katmatlala's alleged targets will testify against him. Good afternoon, I'm Wesley Peterson. In a case that relates to Tembisa hospital fraud of 2 billion rand, the state says money meant for critical supplies funded the luxurious lifestyle of the Maumela syndicate. The NPA is referring to a group of businesses and people linked to tenderpreneur Hangwani Maumela. Beachside properties, sports cars and other luxurious items totaling 360 million rand have been forfeited to the state as proceeds.

0: of corruption. Thabiso Goba takes a look.
1: The National Prosecuting Authority says the proceeds from the Thembisa Hospital corruption were used to fund the lifestyle of the Maumela syndicates. The syndicates refers to several businesses and business people which were used as fronts for controversial businessman Hangwani Maumela. Some of the assets now seized by the state include beachside properties situated along Bantry Bay and Zimbali Estate, at least 4 different Lamborghinis and a luxury boat worth about 2 million rand, NPA spokesperson Keza Khanyago.
2: The asset forfeiture unit is an important tool to disrupt the syndicates and ensure that they do not use the same money to fight the state.
1: Khanyago says the money raised from the sale of the assets will be reinvested back to the Gauteng Department of Health. Thabiso Goba, Eyewitness News.
0: The state has laid out its case against alleged crime boss Vusimuzi Katmatlala and his 4 co-accused, revealing one of the alleged targets, Madoda Josi Banyoni, will be the first witness. Matlala, his wife Tsakani Matlala, Musa Kekana, Diego Floyd Mabusela and Ntabiseng Nzama have pleaded not guilty to 25 charges, including conspiracy to commit murder, attempted murder, money laundering and fraud. The state says Sibanyoni will testify about the events on the 10th of August 2022 when he was shot and seriously wounded outside the Centurion Country Club. Demakatso Leshoro has more.
3: Prosecutors say Sibanyoni and others were parked outside the estate entrance when a white BMW pulled up alongside them and gunmen opened fire. Sibanyoni was struck and seriously injured. He will testify about his alleged history of animosity with Jotham Mswazi Msibi and has alleged that Matlala's company, Cash Security Services, provided protection services. The prosecution will also call security guards Kailetu Francis Maziboga and Bethwell Mzamo Gele, who were on duty at the country club. They expected to testify that they dived for cover when the shooting began before Mazibuko returned fire at the white BMW as it fled the scene. The court has heard that CCTV footage from the country club and Nicolway shopping center where Sibanyoni had dinner before the shooting were relied on as evidence. Forensic evidence is also expected to feature prominently in the trial. Dimakatso Leshoro, Eyewitness News at the Johannesburg High Court.
0: Ekurhuleni suspended Metro Police Chief Julius Mkhwanazi will hear his bail verdict tomorrow. Mkhwanazi and a Johannesburg Metro Police officer who had testified at the Madlanga Commission as Witness K were arrested on Friday for allegedly orchestrating the theft of precious stones worth nearly 15 million rand 3 years ago. While the JMPD officer had told the inquiry it was a theft, Mkhwanazi maintains it was a legitimate police operation to recover the stones. Prosecutor Nkeba Ntalwa says the state is not opposing bail.
4: It appears that as we stand, there is no indication that the applicants before this court are flight risks. There is no indication on the matter at hand that they will not cooperate or they will evade their trial.
0: Sport, Arts and Culture Minister Gayton McKenzie has defended expenditure on government's delegation to the FIFA World Cup, saying there's nothing untoward about spending public money to position South Africa on a global stage. McKenzie has been under pressure from the DA and Action SA to explain the 31 million rand expenditure. He says any evidence to suggest the money was misappropriated or that he personally benefited should be submitted to Parliament or the Auditor General for scrutiny. Lindsay Dentlinger takes us through the breakdown.
5: A third of the department's expenditure, an amount of 10 million rand, was spent on exhibition spaces in Mexico and the use of a service provider to set these up, as well as cultural and fan activities on the sidelines of the World Cup matches, which included the participation of 30 artists. An amount of 7.8 million rand was spent on the official trips, accommodation and other travel allowances for Minister Gayton McKenzie, 2 support staff, the Director General and a project team comprising 14 members. A further 6.7 million rand was spent on the South Africa 2010 Legends exhibition match played in Pachuca, Mexico, which involved 27 people. McKenzie says the 2010 team, who played to a packed-out stadium, represented South Africa in an official capacity. McKenzie says the 47 lucky fans, 29 journalists, influencers and podcasters who joined the trip were all funded by sponsors. He says a final consolidation and reconciliation of sponsors' expenses is underway to determine any shortfalls. Lindsay Dentlinger, Eyewitness News, Parliament.
0: In Afghanistan, authorities are searching for 14 people missing in the desert. It's understood they were part of a group that had departed Nimroz more than a week ago before their vehicle broke down in a storm and became stuck. Police found the driver after he got lost while trying to find help, but five migrants died from thirst and exhaustion in the vehicle. Nimroz is considered one of Afghanistan's driest and hottest provinces, where temperatures top 45 degrees Celsius. Gold's at $4,009.43 an ounce, the rand 16.49 to the dollar, 22.19 to the pound, 18.83 to the euro. Brent crude's $88.24 a barrel.
6: In your traffic, the M5 South is slowing down at Pinelands and traffic lights are faulty in Milnerton at Marine Drive and Milner Street.
7: And in your sports, Spain have arrived in Madrid after picking up a second FIFA World Cup title. WTA to require genetic testing in order for players to join Tour. And Remco Evenepoel has labelled the Tour de France doping tests inhuman.
0: Cape Town weather tomorrow, a misty morning before a partly cloudy day with a light northwester, a low of 11 and a high of 17. The top story this hour, in a case that relates to Tembisa Hospital fraud of 2 billion rand, the state says money meant for critical supplies funded the luxury lifestyle of the Maumela syndicate.
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11: It's 9 minutes past five. Good afternoon. In the remaining 51 minutes of Afternoon Drive for today, starting out with scholar Johnny Steinberg on Cyril Ramaphosa's request or application to the court for an urgent interdict to stop the impeachment proceeding from going ahead until. And then I'm going to be talking to Dr. Ross Tucker about the new world mile record and the doping tests that Remco Evenepoel has described as inhuman. Then we have a rapid fire prize, different prizes throughout the week, but they all come from the Wild Fig restaurant, a lovely place to go. And today's prize is a 1500 rand voucher. So you can go along by yourself and really spoil yourself, or you can take someone you love and eat only a starter and have a glass of water so the other person can have a huge amount of fun. Or you can take a lot of people and pay for the rest yourself. There are so many things you can do with it. But first you've got to think of a general knowledge question and ask it of me. 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
11: Every now and then, or perhaps more often than every now and then, I have thoughts, and I'm not entirely sure how to express them articulately and maybe even convincingly. And then I read an article that just goes, yes, that's what I am thinking. There it is, in 632 crisp words, there it is, my thinking. Because I've been trying to say throughout this whole Cyril Ramaphosa thing that let's not be too hasty about trying to impeach the man. The impeachment committee is going to be the same kind of bun fight that the ad hoc committee on Ntlantlam Gwanazi's allegations has been. It's all about political grandstanding. It won't be anything to do, in large measure, it won't be anything to do with trying to establish what... And remember that you can't, in this impeachment inquiry, you have to restrict yourself to the original allegations that he did wrong. You can't start using this, but of course the politicians will try to start using it as a catch-all inquiry into every grievance they have against Cyril Ramaphosa. And I've said so many legal people have shared with me their belief that that Section 89 committee report was almost definitely fatally legally flawed. So it would be crazy, I've been trying to express, to go ahead with the impeachment inquiry until we establish whether the grounds for the impeachment inquiry, as per the law and constitution, are there. And Johnny Steinberg has cleared that all up for me, writer and scholar joining us now. Morning, afternoon, Johnny.
12: Hi, John. I think you've just cleared it all up. I'm not sure for me to say.
11: Well, I did like the point that you need passion in the anti-corruption drive, but that can go too far. I hadn't thought about it in that way.
12: Well, my concern is that corruption has so upset and angered the society that it may also have, to an extent, demented it. And there's an impulse out there to disregard law in the fight against corruption, and that is self-defeating and deeply ironic. And I think public sentiment at the moment is whatever brings Ramaphosa to impeachment hearings is lawful because it's bringing him closer, and whatever is getting in the way is obstructive because it's getting in the way. And I don't think that is how things read, for the reasons that you've just very eloquently summarized. I think that the panel's report is deeply, deeply flawed, and the president, along with anybody else, requires a process of lawfulness.
11: And you make the point, and I think it's a point making again, that you can, and many are, accusing Cyril Ramaphosa of starting a Stalingrad strategy, but he's not yet anyway. I don't think he can credibly be accused of starting on the Stalingrad road at the moment. Certainly he can't be.
12: Yeah, I'm not sure if it's worth digging into the details of what appears to be wrong with that report. But, you know, the Constitution says that a president should be impeached if he is intentionally, maliciously violating the law or the Constitution in bad faith. But in order to get him into a hearing, two things have to happen. I mean, the first is that a motion of parliament needs to show that there's prima facie evidence that that's what he's done. Once that happens, this panel's established. It's got to be three people. They've got to be of good standing between them. They've got to have the necessary legal expertise. And they have to do more than show prima facie evidence. They need to show that there is sufficient evidence that the president has violated, has committed an impeachable offense. And this is breaking the law in bad faith. Now, it's pretty clear if you read that panel that they've misunderstood what their job is. They've said that their job is to show that there's prima facie evidence. It isn't their job. That's already been shown. Their job is to go further and show that there's sufficient evidence. And in fact, if you go and read the detail of the narrative in their report, they contradict that. They essentially argue that Ramaphosa was acting in good faith when he reported the theft of money from Pala Pala to the head of his protection service, believing that Willie Ruert, the head, would report it through the proper channels to the police. And so they've essentially said that he's acting in good faith, and yet nonetheless believe that impeachment hearings should begin. So it's really a terrible report. And surely Ramaphosa has the right to review it before the impeachment hearing begins. I mean, if the impeachment hearing begins on the basis of a deeply, deeply faulty report, that is unlawful. I mean, why would anybody want that?
11: Because it gives them an opportunity to create a spectacle out of embarrassing, humiliating Cyril Ramaphosa. Well,
12: I guess when I say anybody, I mean... I mean, you and me and the public, as opposed to Ramaphosa's political enemies. You know, we are citizens of a lawful society. We should want everything that happens, but you know, the impeachment of a president, especially, to be lawful. And when it's not, it's kind of shameful and embarrassing. You know, if we can't stick to our own procedures, if we can't do this with dignity, that doesn't reflect well on us.
11: Perhaps the best outcome then would be for the Western Cape High Court. We're expecting a judgment, we're told, by the end of this week, to say that we grant the interdict, and then to have nobody challenge it and take it on appeal. But if they do grant the interdict, then even if it is taken on appeal, effectively the interdict stands until it is overturned by a higher court. I think part of the issue, Johnny, is that, I mean, I don't believe the story we've been told. I don't believe that the story we've been told about this money in the Buffaloes is the full story. And I would like to know what the full story is. But an impeachment committee, with the way that impeachment committee will inevitably go about its business, is not the proper way to ventilate whatever the untold story might be.
12: Yeah, I absolutely agree. I also don't believe the Buffalo story. And I'd also love for us to get to the bottom of it, but not by any means. And if the means you're going to get there are unlawful, if it's going to be, I mean, I hope this isn't too dramatic, but really a mob turning on a president through mob justice, the damage done getting to the truth maybe becomes, you know, as bad as any initial crime that was or wasn't committed. And that's the irony for me, that anti-corruption can do massive damage if it loses sense of what it's for. You know, it's there for lawfulness. That's why we're angry. We're angry because people break the law. If we break the law because we're angry, we're jumping into the same pit. I mean, the irony is terrible.
11: Johnny Steinberg, writer and scholar, thank you very, very much indeed. Much appreciated.
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6: Happening now, if you're leaving the city on Nelson Mandela Boulevard outbound, traffic still slowing down at Browning Road, the M5 South, that's heavily backed up between Pinelands and Kenilworth. And if you're on the N1 outbound, traffic still slowing down between Century City and Plattekloof. And on the N1 outbound, officials are still busy just after the R300 with that vehicle that left the roadway. The center median is obstructed and traffic lights are faulty in Khayelitsha at the N2 and Muway, in Brentwood Park at the R300 and Hindle Road, as well as in Strandfontein at Badenpal Drive and New Strandfontein Road. I'm Justine Rinquist and I'll have more EWN traffic in 20 minutes.
8: There's more EWN online and on the EWN app.
11: 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Fortunately, the OUTsurance pointsmen are here to save the day. These heroes in green and purple have been easing traffic congestion for the past 20 years. 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Just another way you always get something out. 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
11: Next guest, Dr. Ross Tucker, sports scientist. One of my favorite conversational guests is with us now. Ross, hello.
13: Hey, John. How's it?
11: Yeah, all right. First, let's talk about the new mile record, Josh Kerr. I mean, he announced, 5 months ago that he was going to do it, and he was going to do it at the Diamond League meeting in the Olympic Stadium in London, which is quite brave of him. Project 222, 222 seconds, 3 minutes and 42 seconds. And he, you know, he was a few hundredths of a second outside of that, but he did break the world record, which has stood since 1999, set by Hicham El-Gerouge in Rome in 99. He broke it by half a second. It's an extraordinary achievement, I think.
13: Yeah, I mean, if you make a commitment, as you say, months away, he didn't race all year. It was the first time we've seen him outdoors. I was worried about that. I thought usually an athlete wants to get a couple of races on the track before their peak. He didn't do any of that. He just he stayed in New Mexico, where he's based. He filmed a lot of the training. There was a documentary series on YouTube. He invited everyone along with him. He put the spotlight firmly on himself, and he delivered. So it's good for the sport and good for him.
11: What did he do in those months that increased the chances of him doing what he then did?
13: Well, there's all sorts of stuff which I think is probably a little bit of a distraction about the shoes. There was talk about the skin suit that he was wearing. Many of the same elements, you may recall, I think we spoke about Faith Kipyegon probably a year ago when she tried to do the 4 minute mile for women. And there are a lot of the same elements to that. But I mean, fundamentally, it's just a solid block of training. It's the fundamentals. And then I suspect the shoes probably make a small enough difference that take some credit for it. And then he had a teammate. They got the pacing strategy exactly right. They rehearsed it. and I don't want to say micromanage, there's negative connotations, but I think they just deconstructed it as much as you possibly can and then built it back up again until they could run it.
11: And I mean, it was the highlight of the meeting because, I mean, Keely Hodgkinson, she had hoped to break the world 800 record at this meeting, but she's had a bad couple of weeks, so winning was... But isn't Femke, what's her married surname? Femke Reutersbol.
13: Reutersbol.
11: I mean, isn't her stride extraordinary? She hardly seems to be making any effort at all. It's just this long, loping giraffe stride. I wouldn't be at all surprised when she properly transitions to the 800 if she's going to break that world record which Keely's been trying to break.
13: It's the most interesting event in the sport by some margin. It's so interesting because you've got the Swiss Audrey Vero, who's the fastest of the three. Bol seems to be improving all the time. Hodgkinson, you're right. She's had a bad couple of weeks and her season has fallen away a little bit. But I think by 2028, I mean, think of the Olympics. So those three have all had two more years in the event. And Bol is the most fascinating one because if she just learns to commit to the third 200 from the bell to the 600 meter mark, I think she could be the best of the three. It's really exciting.
11: And then the cycling and that awful crash that Jonas Vingegaard suffered yesterday took him out of the Tour de France. He was, you know, unless Pogacar, something had happened to Pogacar, he was never going to catch him, even though that it's moving to the Alps, which is supposedly his terrain more than Pogacar's. But he was the only person who offered the chance of getting close to Pogacar. And then this terrible, you know, kind of meaningless accident, loses his wheel. Boom, that's it. Collarbone operation, yet another serious injury. And then people start asking the question about whether the 2 a.m. doping call that he had. Tadej Pogacar was woken up at 5 a.m. He said it wasn't great, but at least he'd had his deep sleep. And he wondered out loud, and now Remco Evenepoel has done the same thing. And you wake up a finely tuned athlete like an elite cyclist at 2 o'clock in the morning, do a doping test. Then it does... First off, do you think that potentially that 2 a.m. doping test played a role in the lack of concentration which saw his wheel slip?
13: I think you have to say yes, potentially, because as you said, if you interrupt someone's sleep and if Vingegaard couldn't get back to sleep, then it's even worse. Maybe he had 2 or 3 hours and then interrupted sleep after that. So it has to be a factor. I don't know that I would list it very high on the list of possible causes because crashes do happen a lot in cycling and there are many possible reasons. And I saw an interview actually with Vingegaard's team manager where he was talking about the motorbike at the front who panicked a little bit, underestimated the severity of that corner and then had to grab his brake. And they were blaming the what cycling they call the road furniture, pavements and signs and the traffic circle and so on, much more. And even Vingegaard himself said that he doesn't know how much the interrupted sleep contributed to it. So I think there's a probability that it's a factor, but if you listed half a dozen of them, it's probably, for me, the lowest on that list.
11: And testing at 2 a.m., the International Testing Agency did it, and says in a statement, the ITA is conscious that nighttime testing may be disruptive to riders' rest and recovery. Due consideration has therefore been given to minimize as much as possible the impact testing activities have on riders. The normal window is apparently 8 a.m. until 11 p.m. However, the ITA, on behalf of the UCI, has the responsibility to ensure the effectiveness of the cycling anti-doping program and the integrity of cycling races. Effective testing must, in limited and justified circumstances, be capable to occur outside standard daytime hours. And then tests outside the normal hours may be allowed if there is, quote, a serious and specific suspicion that the rider may be engaged in doping. I think there's a responsibility on them now to say what the serious and specific suspicion was that Jonas Vingegaard might have been engaged in doping. Otherwise, it seems, you know, inhuman is what Evenepoel described it as being.
13: Yeah, I mean, it's certainly far from ideal. The problem is, because I understand what you're saying, the problem is I don't know how they can say anything. No matter what they say, they would either be prejudicing the athlete or they would be showing their own hand in terms of intelligence, because we know that anti-doping authorities will test, you read it there, in that window between 11 p.m. and 6 a.m. if there are specific suspicions. And it actually even goes further in France. You have to get judicial authorization. And one of the other requirements is that there's a risk of evidence being lost. So the bar to go and test at 2 a.m., 5 a.m. is actually quite high. Now, the fact that they did get this judicial authorization hints to us or implies to us that they had something about it. I can't see how they can tell us what it was without showing their hand. I would love to know. But what could they possibly say? Could they tell us that the cyclist had some suspicious blood values in the 2 weeks before? They can't do that. It's prejudicial. They can't reveal that they got tip-offs from someone. So I think we're just going to have to accept being in the dark here.
11: Yeah, is there a reason why a test at 2 a.m. or 5 a.m., which is also outside of the window, so also falls under that, you know, proviso of having specific information that arouses suspicion. Is there something that riders can do at 1 minute past 11 to kind of go, so that they've done whatever they have done in order to make them pass a dope test at 1 minute to 11, but that disappears, that evanesces at 1 minute past 11, which makes them vulnerable to the positive test at 2 o'clock in the morning or 5 o'clock in the morning. As a non-scientist, I find that quite difficult to understand and get my head around.
13: Yeah, so in theory, if your dosage of certain drugs is small enough, they clear from the body within 4 to 8 hours. So doping at 10 p.m., let's say, when you think you're in the clear, means that you would then test negative the following morning at 6 a.m. And that's why this provision exists, you know, because you can appreciate the testing authority's job is to compress the athlete's safe window as close to zero as possible. And one of the tools is to make the timing of testing as unpredictable as possible. So can they go in and basically tell that athlete, doesn't matter when you try and how small your dosage is, we will get you. Now, there's some drugs, some steroids, growth hormone, microdosing with certain kinds of EPO have been thought to have a short enough half-life that you could get away with it. I don't know that dosing at that kind of level would have any performance benefit, though. That remains unknown to me.
11: So you take something at 11:15, which has disappeared, it's no longer detectable in your urine or in your blood, more likely, at 6 o'clock the next morning. But does it still have an impact on your cycling performance when you hit the road at 12:30 later that day?
13: That's the question, and I honestly don't know. I've not seen a study, and I looked for them today. At the best of times, there are not many good studies on performance effects of doping, let alone doping and detection limits. So it remains to me unknown. So there's a theoretical argument for what's called microdosing in these 5 or 6 hour windows. I'd be surprised if there was a performance benefit for that. Honestly, I just cannot see how you could use a dose small enough to disappear in 5 hours and still have a performance upside from it.
11: So it's not going to change. I don't know how loudly the riders or their team managers are complaining to the UCI, the organizers of the Tour de France. But even though it's been followed by an unfortunate, really unfortunate thing, which might be correlation rather than causation, and almost certainly is more correlation than causation, it's going to continue because there's actually a reason for it.
13: Yeah, there is. And one of the dilemmas is that if you complain about it, you look guilty.
11: Yeah.
13: Cycling, after all. So no one will complain publicly. They may hint at it, but they may go to the UCI privately. But it's interesting. I think that the capacity to do this kind of testing has existed for easily more than a decade, and I can't remember hearing it been done. So this is the first time it's been done. There according to French law, has to be fairly good evidence. You have to make an application to test in that window based on suspicion, risk of evidence being lost. So it seems to me that there's something there. Frustratingly, we don't know what it is. But because there's something there, it's not going to go away. So, yes, we're stuck with it and the inability to know what it is.
11: Thank you very much indeed, sports scientist Dr. Ross Tucker, throwing some light, but there's still a lot of shadows around. Rapid Fire, the prize is a 1,500 Rand voucher that you can use at your convenience at the wonderful Wild Fig restaurant. And I got a WhatsApp just a little while ago when I first mentioned that I was going to be giving this away today. From the Downies of Robertson, what a wonderful prize for Rapid Fire. We had lunch at the Wild Fig on Saturday, and it was sublime. One of the dishes we had was roasted bone marrow, the best in the world. There we can go. You can spend some of your 1,500 Rand on that. Call us now with your general knowledge question on 021-446-0567. It's 28 minutes now to 6 o'clock. Wesley Peterson at the news desk. Wes, an hour ago, reporting on the court appearances of alleged sponsor shop extortionists. Now, four of them freed.
0: Yes, John, four suspects arrested in connection with extortion and murder in Bonthierville have now been released due to insufficient evidence. This comes just days after the community welcomed what they believed was a breakthrough in the ongoing extortion crisis. The suspects were arrested on Friday after CCTV security footage showed two men and a woman approaching a shop. Moments later, one of the men, whose face is covered, opens fire at the shop owner before calmly walking away. A woman's face is clearly visible in the footage and remains in custody. Bonthierville Ward Councillor Angus McKenzie.
14: This afternoon, four of those individuals have been released without appearing in court due to the fact that there was not enough evidence to support that case. The fifth individual, the young lady who was seen on a video taking a firearm, will return to the Bishop Labour's Magistrates Court tomorrow, where she will appear again.
0: The City of Cape Town says no final decision has been made on the proposed sale of the Good Hope Centre, despite reports that the Nigerian church's 135 million rand bid has fallen through. The reports, based on comments attributed to Mayor Jordan Hill Lewis, state the church did not meet the metro's funding requirements and that the second highest bidder is now being considered. However, New World Faith Ministry says it's not been officially informed that its bid was unsuccessful or that the sale process has ended. Ntutuzelo Nene reports.
15: The Good Party, which opposes the private sale of the historic building in the Cape Town CBD, has questioned why the mayor commented before the bid process was finalized. It says political office bearers should not be involved in tender processes. Meanwhile, New World Faith Ministries has asked the city for a meeting to clarify the status of the sale. City spokesperson Lutando Chalipongo says a full report will be tabled before council soon.
16: The city is unable to comment further on the bidders or the process details while this is under consideration.
15: The church says it hopes the matter will be resolved through open and direct engagement with the city. Ntutuzelo Nene, Eyewitness News.
0: Meanwhile, Public Works says started a process aimed at selling off some of government's residential buildings. The state owns more than 6,000 such buildings across the country, and they are primarily used to house government employees. However, Public Works Minister Dean McPherson says some of these employees already receive housing benefits and subsidies as part of their salary packages. McPherson says he's asked the department to draw up a disposal strategy for properties that are no longer needed.
17: Unless there is a clear and compelling operational reason for the state to retain a residential property portfolio, it should be sold. The default position cannot be that the state indefinitely carries the maintenance, rates, and other costs of thousands of residential properties while the public fiscus remains under immense pressure.
0: The Southern African Faith Communities Environment Institute has slammed the National Energy Regulator for extending the Coburg Nuclear Power Station's lifespan after three contamination incidents. The Energy Ministry has moved to allay fears about the contamination leaks between the 30th of June and the 7th of July, saying they were not, or they were contained and caused no environmental damage. However, the Institute insists the incidents highlight serious safety lapses at Coburg that was granted a 20-year license extension in November. Carlo Peterson takes a look.
18: The Southern African Faith Communities Environment Institute, or SAFSI, says the National Energy Regulator extended Coburg Unit 2's lifespan despite lacking reliable data on the condition of its containment building. Officials insist there's no threat to surrounding neighborhoods as no radioactive material escaped into the environment. But SAFSI Director Francesca De Gasperis says critical monitoring systems for Unit 2 don't work and are only scheduled for restoration next year.
19: They need to very seriously look at their compliance, the safety regulations, and give us more details about when Unit 2 is actually going to be considered safe and compliant.
18: The National Nuclear Regulator says these incidents at the facility are being investigated. Carlo Peterson, Eyewitness News.
0: And one of the men convicted of the murder of student activist Kaifus Nyoka has told the court he only has 5 years to live. The sentencing of Aurum Engelbrecht and Pieter Stander was scheduled to begin today, but has been postponed to November. This after Engelbrecht brought an application for the postponement, with his lawyers saying he needs to produce some medical reports for his sentencing. The men, who were apartheid sergeants, murdered the 23-year-old Nyoka at his home in Daveyton in 1987. Gomotsumodise has more.
20: 63-year-old Abraham Engelbrecht has told the Johannesburg High Court sitting in Benoni that he's been living with cardiac myopathy, a serious illness which is likely to shorten his life. His lawyers have told the court that he needs further examination by doctors in preparation for his sentencing hearings. He says his prognosis from one of his doctors says he could only live for the next 5 years. But Judge Ishmael Mohammed, who was visibly displeased with the application, said while the court sympathizes, it must be noted that illness is a part of one's life. The judge has also slammed Engelbrecht's lawyers for bringing the application for postponement at the very last minute.
21: If this was a civil matter, I promise you I'll make them pay costs. I'll make them pay costs their bonus for price. It's high time. If they want the courts to function, cost orders must be made.
20: Engelbrecht must complete his medical tests by September and be ready to make submissions on his sentencing by November. Khomotso Modise, Eyewitness News in Benoni.
0: Cape Town weather tomorrow, a misty morning before a partly cloudy day with a light northwester, a low of 11 and a high of 17. The top story this hour, four suspects arrested in connection with extortion and murder in Bontheville have now been released due to insufficient evidence.
22: Cape Talk. Cape Talk. Rapid fire.
11: Questions from Bonnie in Groot Drakenstein, Stein. Oh, and up first, it's Charlie in Melkbos. Hello, Charlie. What's your question?
23: Hi, John. I wanted to, you probably know, but I wanted to know what's the highest flying bird.
11: It is a vulture. It's the Ripples vulture, which we don't ordinarily get in South Africa. It's more North Africa and East Africa, but they do occasionally come down to South Africa and spend some time in a Cape vulture colony. And they have been observed at passenger jets' normal flying height, maximum height around.
23: Yeah, 37,000 feet or 11,300 meters, yeah.
11: Yeah, I wouldn't mind looking out of a window. And I would blame the whiskey if I saw that. I wouldn't go. That's actually a bird. Thank you for that, Charlie. Bonnie, what did you say? Groot Drakenstein or Groot Drakenstein or Groot Drakenstein?
24: Whichever one, doesn't matter.
11: Okay, but if somebody said to you, where do you come from, Bonnie, what would you say?
24: Groot Drakenstein.
11: Okay, you say Stein. What's your question?
24: My question is, there's an eau cologne that was rebranded by the name of 4711. Do you know how the name originated?
11: I know nothing about colognes, except that I never wear them, and I generally don't like it when other people close to me, particularly in a lift, are wearing them. I haven't the faintest idea. Is it a brand like a Hugo Boss 4711, or is it...
24: It's very old. It was in 1792. It was actually a medicinal product, and it was directly translated as miracle water. But then in 1810, it was rebranded as an eau de cologne, and it's 4711. I think it goes back many, many years.
11: I've no idea, and I wouldn't even know how to begin to guess. What's the answer?
24: The answer is that the original house name and number of in Glockenstein, which was a number given by the French revolutionary troops in the Napoleonic era on the 6th of October, 1794.
11: So it was house number 4711, and that's where it was first made?
24: Yes, yes. It was first made as a medicinal product.
11: Yeah, we got that. But it was first made in house number 4711. Thank you, Bonnie. I think we might have a little bit of difficulty deciding today, but let's see which is the more interesting question. The highest flying bird is number one, and the 4711 cologne is number two. It's less difficult than I thought. There is a 3-1 vote in favour of your question, Charlie in Melkbos. Sorry, Bonnie, I hope you will try again. But Charlie in Melkbos, you have a trip that you have to plan to come along to the Wild Fig restaurant and spend a 1,500 rand voucher that you will be receiving in the not-too-distant future. For over 30 years, the Wild Fig has been one of Cape Town's favourite garden restaurants, known for its warm hospitality, beautiful setting, and memorable dining experiences. Join them for their Christmas in July weekend, featuring a Friday night market with live music, a winter wine festival on Saturday, and a cozy covered winter market with free entry from 10 in the morning. Finish the weekend with the traditional Christmas Sunday roast and experience that country feeling on your doorstep.
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11: Stephen Gritis, good afternoon.
1: And wasn't a terrible day's worth of trading until developments in the Middle East, I'm afraid, I think had a little bit of an impact. So the Houthi group, which run a large part of Yemen, their support, they are close allies of Iran, and they said that they were in fact going to impose a naval blockade on Saudi Arabia, which complicates getting oil kind of out of another section of the Middle East. We've already got the Strait of Hormuz, and so that's having a little bit of an impact. That means that the JSE All Share, which wasn't too bad for much of the day, started to go down a bit. And the all share ended down 0.58%, 108,936 points. Financials down 0.69, industrials down 0.18, and then resources down nearly 1.1%, nearly 1.1% on the day. That's it. South 32, strong day for them. They were up 4% on the day. They had a quarterly update. They've been able to increase quarterly sales volumes by 15%. Strong market conditions for their commodities, they say. And their aluminium production also a full percentage point above previous guidance. And so that obviously having a big impact for them. Pick and Pay up 3.27 and Boxer up quite strongly as well today. Aspen up 3% and Process and Naspas up by between 2 and 3%, while Canol Plus is up 2.38. Mondi down though 4%. And then the communications companies, MTN, Telkom, Vodacom, all down by between 3 and 4%. And the Fashini Group down 3.66%. In the US, things also starting positive, but a bit of concern obviously about higher oil prices now, and I think that's turned certainly the Dow Jones negative for much of the period. It's down 0.17 now. People are pushing back and pulling back into chip stocks, though. That's pushed the Nasdaq up 0.62 and the S&P 500 up 0.33% on the day. The gold price at the moment, which has been taking a little bit of a hammering, still fairly low, I'm afraid. So $4,011.19 an ounce. Platinum, $1,602.80. Brent crude, $88.35 a barrel. The rand to the dollar, 16.53. To the euro, 18.85. To the British pound, 22. On the money show tonight, John, more on the Hangwani Maumela story. I mean, one of the properties in Bantry Bay was 88 million rand. There are a couple of Lamborghinis, 17 million rand each, that were confiscated. We'll talk more about whether the confiscations work, how it all works. We'll talk also about diamonds based on what's happening around De Beers. Does look like Anglo finally has a buyer. Also, the Cape Town port, the multi-purpose terminal there, going to be run by a private operator for 25 years. And then, John, I don't know how interested you are in this particular business, but from 7:30, we'll speak to Dr. Alison Bentley, everything you've ever needed to know about the business
11: of sleep.
1: Indeed.
11: I have an enormous interest in sleep because I have so little of it, Stephen.
1: Yes. And you know, so many of us, including myself, go to bed with a device next to us that nobody ever did anything like that before about 1990 or 2000 even. And I'm sure that's having an impact. More noise, more lights, more just stuff assaulting our brains. We should all read more and listen to the radio. Stephen Curtis, EWN Business.
11: Well, I'm John Matham, and I read a lot and listen to the radio a lot and generally stay away from screens a lot of the time, and I still sleep incredibly poorly.
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0: In a matter that relates to Tembisa Hospital fraud of 2 billion rand, the state has seized assets worth 326 million rand from corruption-accused businessman Hangwani Maumela. The Johannesburg High Court has granted the NPA's asset forfeiture unit a final forfeiture order for assets held by Maumela and his affiliated companies. That means the assets now belong to the state and will be sold on auction.
2: 24 hours a day, Eyewitness News. In touch, in tune, and independent.
11: Behind every infrastructure project that is taking longer than it should, there is often a reason beyond budgets or red tape. In The Bill, Extortion from National Trends to Local Realities, Lester Kivett and Tara Roos unpack the growing impact of extortion in the city, from intimidation and threats to the real-world consequences for communities waiting for services. Featuring insights from the city of Cape Town, it's a conversation that affects every resident. 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
5: Alexis. 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Andelex, South Africa's number one choice for sore mouth and throats. For more information, speak to your healthcare professional. Just
7: Andelex it. 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
11: And Darren has done a fair bit of work on a potential username for me with WhatsApp's new username feature, at The Cynical Scholar, at Lord of the Eyebrow Raise, at The Matham Manifesto, at The Grumpy Grammarian, at The Sarcastic Scholar, at The Daily Disbeliever, at Highbrow Humbug, at The Grump Master. Well, there's something in there.
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6: Happening now, officials are still busy with the accidents on the N1 outbound. That's just after the R300. And if you are travelling out of the CBD on Nelson Mandela Boulevard outbound, traffic is slightly congested at Browning Road. The N2 outbound, that's still slowing down between Mowbray Main all the way through to Airport Approach Road. The M5 south, that's still congested between Pinelands and Kenilworth. And the N1 outbound is backed up between Century City and Platteklof. Traffic lights are out in Milnerton at Marine Drive and Milner Street, as well as in Alsace River at Halt and Viking Way. I'm Justine Rinquist, and there'll be more EWN traffic in 15 minutes.
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11: Anthony Teixeira, good afternoon.
10: Good afternoon, John. Well, former England player and manager Kevin Keegan died aged 75 after a battle with cancer. Keegan's family announced in January he had been diagnosed with stage 4 cancer. Legendary forward was named twice the Ballon d'Or winner in 1978 and 79 while playing for Hamburg in the Bundesliga. He was considered one of the best players of his generation, enjoying a stellar playing career where he lifted the English First Division trophy 3 times with Liverpool, making over 750 club appearances across his career. No siesta in Madrid. Spain's national team are set to be basking in the Spanish capital's celebrations as they take to the streets in an open bus parade after World Cup glory. 16 years after securing the trophy at Soccer City in Joburg, they claimed a second title in New Jersey. After 1-0 win over toothless Argentina last night, midfielder Mikel Moreno calling them a golden generation.
12: Yeah, unbelievable. Everything now, I think, is in the perfect moment for us. We are such a golden generation with these young players that give everything they have to, you know, for this country, for these fans. And yeah, luckily we got the trophy today.
10: 2014 winner Tony Kroos ignited a debate on X after posting two simple words, football won. Argentina heavily criticized for having no attacking intent and taking a first shot in the match in the 113th minute. While Leandro Paredes has been branded a disgrace and embarrassing after he grabbed Eric Garcia by the throat after the final whistle and then shoved Gavi to the ground. The Women's Tennis Association have updated their eligibility policy, which will see all players wanting to compete on the tour undergoing genetic sex testing. Starting Tuesday, players will be required to provide a cheek swab, blood or saliva as a sample of testing. The WTA previous policy allowed transgender athletes to compete if they lowered their testosterone levels. It becomes the latest sport, most notably after World Athletics and Boxing introduce mandatory sex testing for athletes wanting to compete in the women's category. And no Tour de France stage results to ruin today, John. The 2026 race reached its second rest day, with Tadej Pogacar still in that yellow jersey with a 5-minute lead over Remco Evenepoel. The latter has levelled criticism at the night dope testing after Jonas Vingegaard was awoken at 2 in the morning before Sunday's stage, in which he crashed and broke his collarbone. He's called it disrespectful and inhuman and called on riders to not accept it. Pogacar echoed those sentiments by suggesting that the interrupted sleep may have contributed and affected Vingegaard's concentration on the descent. Stage 16 will return tomorrow with an individual time trial. Anthony Teixeira, Eyewitness News Sport.
11: Thank you very much, Anthony. Yeah, I think Evenepoel's got a very good chance of winning that time trial, and then it's a flat stage. And so, you know, the mountain teams have effectively today, tomorrow, and the next day to rest. And then there's 3 days of increasingly difficult climbing. Saturday's an amazing day. 3 out-of-category climbs. It's going to be murderous. It really is. Thank you, Anthony. Thank you very much. My favorite bit of reading about the World Cup today is from the Athletic site, which had a listen to Telemundo. That's the network that broadcasts games in Spanish to lots of people around the world. And they, whenever there is a goal, the announcer goes, "Goal!" You know, a bit like our thing we do here. And they count, they listened and they measured. And the longest goal lasted 52 seconds, and it was for Curaçao's first goal in the World Cup tournament. Unfortunately, because of the way it is communicated, we can't play it live. I mean, we can't play it from...

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5: And that is pretty much it for us today. Had a bit of fun. I hope it wasn't too much of a sort of gloomy or manic Monday for you. And we'll be back tomorrow with this, that, and the other thing. Probably the other thing, because we've done this, we've done that. It's the other thing that we need to do. We just have to establish what the other thing is, and then we'll bring it to you tomorrow. If you're on the roads, hope you get home safely. If you're home safely, I hope that you are surrounded by love and warmth of all different kinds. I'm so sentimental. I'd better go. It's 6 o'clock.

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2: The Money Show with Stephen Grotes is brought to you by Absa Corporate and Investment Banking, turning intent into execution. That's how Absa are invested in Africa's energy future. Good evening. On your Money Show tonight, as Hangwani Malmela loses his 88 million rand Bantry Bay property and his 17 million rand Lamborghinis, do asset seizures really work to prevent future crimes? With Anglo American appearing to have finally found a buyer for De Beers, have natural diamonds lost their sparkle forever? Cape Town's harbour's multi-purpose terminal to get a private operator, is business falling out of love with the president? And from 7:30 this evening, Dr. Alison Bentley on everything you've ever needed to know about the business and the disorders of sleep. All of that to come, but first, the very latest Wakey Wakey Eyewitness News.
3: Good evening, I'm Maki Mulapo. The National Prosecuting Authority says money meant for critical supplies at Tembisa Hospital was used to fund what is described as the luxurious lifestyle of the Maumera Syndicate. The NPA was referring to a group of businesses and people linked to controversial businessman Hangwani Maumera. Beachside properties, sports cars and other luxurious items totaling 360 million rand have been forfeited to the state as corruption proceeds. Tabiso Goba has more.
4: The National Prosecuting Authority says the Maumela Syndicate is made up of 14 companies which are controlled by Hangwani Maumela. These companies scored about 400 million rand worth of unlawful tenders and contracts from the Tembisa Hospital. NPA spokesperson Keza Khanyaho says investigations show little of the money was used for goods and services at the hospital.
5: Our people become victims of crime and corruption when they face inadequate health care, under-resourced health facilities, medicine shortage and lack of essential equipment.
4: At least two other syndicates have been identified in relation to the Tembisa Hospital corruption, believed to be led by controversial businessmen Vusimuzi Kat Makala and Rudolf Mazibuko. Tabiso Koba, Eyewitness News.
3: The state says more arrests are imminent as investigations continue into an alleged 16 million rand procurement scandal at the Emfuleni municipality. Today, former fleet manager Lerato Mpolo, who is linked

0: to the matter appeared before the Vanderbijl Park Magistrates Court on fraud and corruption charges. The charges relate to controversial vehicle tender where only 7 of 18 vehicles paid for were delivered to the municipality. Investigators have already recovered 4 of the missing vehicles and say the probe is far from over. Nkosikhona Malengamnisi has more.
1: Police say detectives are continuing to trace missing municipal vehicles and identify anyone else that could be involved in the scheme. Outside court, police spokesperson Amanda van Veek confirmed investigators have now recovered 4 of the previously missing vehicles, which were found registered under other entities. She said the discovery forms part of a wider investigation into how municipal assets were diverted, adding that the Gauteng Political Killings Task Team's net is wide.
2: Look, the Gauteng PKTT is mandated to investigate serious crimes such as these, but to be more specific, this matter that was before court today, it entails fraud, corruption and theft. Then you know of the other cases that they are also investigating that is pertaining to the Mthuleni municipality.
1: Van Veek says they are withholding some detail of the tender fraud case because the probe is at a sensitive stage. Nkosikhona Malengamnisi, Eyewitness News.
0: 4 suspects arrested in connection with extortion and murder in Bontoheerville have now been released due to insufficient. This comes just days after the community welcomed what they believed was a breakthrough in the ongoing extortion crisis. The suspects were arrested on Friday after CCTV security footage showed 2 men and a woman approaching a shop. Moments later, one of the men, whose face is covered, opens fire at the shop owner before calmly walking away. The woman's face is clearly visible in the footage and remains in custody. Bontoheerville ward councillor Angus McKenzie.
3: This afternoon, 4 of those individuals have been released without appearing in court due to the fact that there was not enough evidence to support that case. The 5th individual, the young lady who was seen on a video taking a firearm, will return to the Bishop Lavis Magistrates Court tomorrow, where she will appear again.
0: And the city of Cape Town says no final decision has been made on the proposed sale of its iconic Good Hope Centre, despite reports that a Nigerian church's 135 million rand bid has fallen through. The reports, based on comments attributed to Mayor Jordan Hill-Lewis, says the church did not meet the city's funding requirements and that the second highest bidder is now being considered. But New World Faith Ministries says it has not been officially informed that its bid was unsuccessful or that the sale process has ended. Ntutuzela Nene reports.
4: The Good Party, which opposes the private sale of the historic building in the Cape Town CBD, has questioned why the mayor commented before the bid process was finalized. It says political office bearers should not be involved in tender processes. Meanwhile, New World Faith Ministries has asked the city for a meeting to clarify the status of the sale. City spokesperson Lutando Chalipongo says a full report will be tabled before council soon.
5: The city is unable to comment further on the bidders or the process details while this is under consideration.
4: The church says it hopes the matter will be resolved through open and direct engagement with the city. Ntutuzelo Nene, Eyewitness News.
0: Gold's trading at $4,015.30 an ounce. The rand at 16.51 to the dollar, at 22.15 to the pound, at 18.84 to the euro. Brent crude oil is at $88.20 a barrel.
6: In your sport, Tim Sugazi declares his support for Sandile Zungu, who's challenging Danny Jordan for the SAFA presidency. South Africa's men's and women's hockey team's crowdfunding for the upcoming World Cup. And Rassie Erasmus pleased with Springbok concentration in their win over Wales.
0: A look at your weather. A fine Tuesday in store for Gauteng tomorrow. Joburg will drop to overnight lows of 6 degrees and peak at highs of 21. Pretoria is at 3 and 23. Vereeniging's at 1 and 21 degrees as well. Cape Town's cloudy, becoming partly cloudy with moderate southerly winds at a low of 11 and a high of 17 degrees. The top story in Eyewitness News this hour. The National Prosecuting Authority says money meant for critical supplies at Tembisa Hospital was used to fund what is described as the luxurious lifestyle style of the Malmera Syndicate.
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8: Well, at the moment in Protea Glen, there's bumper-to-bumper traffic. This is on the R559 main road. This is opposite the GOG Gardens. There's also slow-moving traffic heading into Orlando. This is on the N17 westbound between the N1 and the Soweto Highway. That's in the Nooitgesig area, still in Soweto. This is this time traveling through Diepkloof, Pimville. There's slow-moving traffic on Chris Hani Road between Barra Hospital and the UJ campus. If you're traveling through Bedford View heading towards Germiston, bumper-to-bumper traffic. N3 southbound from Modderfontein Road all the way to the Geldenhuys interchange. While in the Mother City, there's slow-moving traffic. N2 outbound between Marlboro Main and Airport Approach. Also slow-moving traffic. M5 southbound between Pinelands and Kenilworth. If you come across any other traffic issues, kindly WhatsApp us on 072-702-1702.
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10: The Money Show with Stephen Grotes is brought to you by Absa Corporate and Investment Banking, turning intents into execution. That's how Absa are invested in Africa's energy future. 8 minutes after six. Good evening. Welcome to the program. It's a Monday. What's not to love about the end of a Monday, the end of the first day of the week? I was slightly disturbed, I have to say, to read this morning. Business Day had the story around the price of bacon. And I happen to have some younger people in my house. Getting them out the door can be quite tough. And every now and then, if I think it's been a difficult time, and I think that tomorrow it's going to be difficult to get them up, I'll open a pack of bacon, and I can make it last a week, you know, just because the smell helps to get younger people and myself going for the day. Just even one strip of bacon, and you make it a sort of treat, you know. I think many people probably do it once a month, do it every couple of weeks, or maybe once a week, I suppose. Some people might do it every weekend or even every day. But the price of bacon, it turns out, is incredibly elastic, and what that really means is that if there's a slight decrease in the supply, it goes up dramatically. And if there's a slight increase in the supply, it goes down dramatically. Who knew that the price of bacon was incredibly elastic? And that part of it has been because of a particular disease which has gone through pork stocks. Is bacon important to you? The best way for you to wake up when you have breakfast, the easiest way for you to get up in the morning, is it bacon? I think for some people, as a bit of a treat, it is bacon. It's expensive, though. So your sort of cheap, good breakfast treat, please, and preferably something that might work for younger people. Be good to hear your view on that on 072-702-1702. We'll speak to Chad Thomas in a moment, and he, like so many people, have been watching all of the scandals and the corruption and just all of the trouble we've seen. And Hangwani Malmela, having 326 million rands worth of assets seized today. The list is extraordinary, the Lamborghinis and the properties and all the rest. Big question, though, is that do assets forfeitures work, and how do they work? But do they work to deter crime? I often get a sense they're the first punishment an accused rarely faces. Lots still going on around De Beers and Anglo's sale of De Beers. Does look now like they finally seem to have found a preferred bidder. Paul Zimnitsky is an independent diamond industry analyst. I mean, everyone says that diamonds are not going to come back in terms of pricing. We'll ask Paul Zimnitsky if that is in fact true and how he views it. Lots going on in Cape Town Port. And it seemed to me at one point that while Durban was having Pier 2 run by a private operator, that wasn't going to happen in Cape Town. They're both run by Transnet, both owned by Transnet. And now it seems that the multi-purpose terminal at Cape Town is going to be run by an independent operator. It is a relatively small terminal in Cape Town. There are others that are bigger. But I do think it's interesting. It might just be the beginning of what happens at Cape Town. They've had real problems there. You'll often have seen the headline, worst port in the world, obviously depending on the index. But Andrew Pike, the head of Bowman's Ports, Transport and Logistics, will talk about that. And Currency News had an important story. I thought they asked an important question. Has business sort of fallen out of love with the president? And I think to an extent that might be true. I mean, I cannot get my head around what's happened in the criminal justice cluster, where so many appointments made by the president have ended so badly. Shamila Batoyi, remember all of the hope, gone under a bit of a cloud. She did finish her term, I must just say. First head of the NPA to finish her term, but still under a cloud after what happened at that inquiry. You have Fani Masemola. His appointment as National Police Chief suspended. Senzo Mkhwanazi, his appointment as Police Minister, or suspended on acting leave or whatever it is. He's gone. He's not coming back, obviously. I mean, they might claim that he is, but he's not. Andrea Johnson, I think, is probably next, the head of IDAC. Who appointed her? The president. I mean, why is this blown up so spectacularly? I think while the reforms, so think Eskom, think some of the things we've seen through Operation Vulindlela, all very important. I think that's given business a reason to support the president. I think all of those things have sort of moved against that. We'll talk more about that. And then I was serious when I said we are talking about the business of sleep from 7:30. We'll speak to Dr. Alison Bentley. You just can't talk enough about sleep. It affects so many people not getting enough of it. Good to hear from you. 011-883-0702, 021-446-0567. Bacon and breakfast. Your favorite breakfast, please. Something that doesn't break the bank. 072-702-1702. The smell of what will get you out of bed on a Sunday morning. 13 minutes after 6.
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10: Confirmation from the NPA today. Its assets forfeiture unit confiscating 326 million rands worth of assets belonging to Hangweni Maumela, the man at the center of the corruption and criminality and theft at Tembisa Hospital. The list is amazing, but there's a property in Bantry Bay worth over 88 million rand, another in Sandhurst worth nearly 70 million rand, a pair of Lamborghinis worth 17 million rand each. There's a whole set of other properties. I mean, some of them are really very expensive toys. Chad Thomas is the CEO at IRS Forensic Investigations. Chad, good evening and welcome back to The Money Show. We see the Assets Forfeiture Unit doing this kind of thing all the time. How do they trace the goods they confiscate? I mean, are they following money through bank accounts to do this?
11: Hi, Stephen, and good evening to the listeners. Yeah, there's many ways that they can track assets. We're finding that criminals have got cleverer over the years. They hide assets in special proxies, in special purpose vehicles, in trusts. But as clever as they've become, so have the resources that state law enforcement use to track these assets. There has to be a trail. We live in a digital age. So there's financial threat analysis that's conducted, and the FIC plays a massive role. I don't think people understand how important the Financial Intelligence Center is in South Africa. Everybody thought it was created in terms of FICA to make one's life a misery when having to register a bank account. That is a minority of what they do. They create the AI that generates the report that shows the full threat analysis of monies that go into accounts, contra accounts, etc. So when you've got the FIC working with the AFU, working with the NPA, working with the investigation partners in the DPCI and IDAC, you get successes like you're seeing now. And hopefully the AFU can replicate the same kind of successes we've seen with the SIU in the past.
10: One of the things that happens is everyone will look at a Maumela and think, and I say all of this without any convictions, people will think you are responsible for what happened, the money being stolen at Tembisa Hospital. It's natural for a society to point to a person like that and say, we want to see punishment. And we know the court processes to convict him or acquit him will go on for probably 5-6 years. So the only punishment that you see often actually is the assets forfeiture. That's the first thing you see. And sometimes for a long time, the only thing you see.
11: You do, and it's a very positive step. We've seen it with other companies like Regiments, where there's been interim orders that have become permanent preservation orders. These restraints over assets also cut the suspects off at the knees because they don't have access to the kind of funds you'd expect them to have access to. They can't use the funds that they've stolen to now get the best legal teams in place or to plan an escape elsewhere. And that's why it's so very important for the AFU to form part of the investigation team, which is prosecutorial guided right from the outset, so they can get an interim restraint in place, have a curator appointed, manage the accounts, make sure the properties can't be sold, make sure that the movable assets can't be sold. And that way, at least if they reach the point where there's sufficient evidence, that can then be forfeited to the states, it can go back into the fiscus, and it can also fund CARA, which is the criminal assets recovery account. And that's all critical in the fight against crime.
10: I presume if someone like Maumela has assets confiscated and it turns out they're innocent, it's returned to them?
11: It's a very strange piece of legislation. When one looks at POCA, the Provincial Organized Crime Act, which was promulgated in 1998 and used already in 1999. The asset forfeiture was established. They went after a guy called Colin Stanfield, the famous Ralph Stanfield, who's currently standing trial, his late uncle. You'll see that Chapters 5 and Chapter 6 speak to what we call civil forfeiture as well as criminal forfeiture. And that means that, very similar to the American RICO statute, they're able to attach something, and the burden and the onus switches to the person who's had it confiscated to prove that they came into possession of it in a legal manner, not an illicit manner, which is very, very interesting.
10: I would imagine it serves as quite a big deterrent, because it's so much easier for the state to confiscate this than to find you guilty. So in terms of stopping crime, stopping what we've seen at Tembisa, for example, it should work as a deterrent.
11: It should, and it did. 1998, you had Willy Hofmeyr at the helm. 99, they already started going after the gangsters in the Cape. And then during the capture years, things started dwindling. You saw these units being throttled in terms of budgets. You saw political interference, and it didn't become as big an obstacle as one would have thought. We saw something in Cape Town a week ago which was fascinating and something we've spoken about for ages, and they were stopping vehicles driven by people that couldn't explain how they came into possession of these very expensive cars. And it's something that SARS should have been doing a very, very long time ago. It's something that the eNatus register should be exposed to these type of law enforcement agencies. These homes that we see these people staying in who are so-called influencers and turn out to be crypto scammers, etc., all of that should be getting analyzed. So once we see these units fully functional again and fully capacitated, then it's going to become a deterrent once again. But at the moment, not as big a deterrent as it should be.
10: Chad Thomas, thanks so much. Really do appreciate it. Follow the money. Always the story. Chad is the CEO at IRS Forensic Investigations. 19 minutes after 6.
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7: Monday to Friday, 6 to 8 p.m.
10: A report from Bloomberg late on Friday, Anglo-American deciding the Penny Consortium is their preferred bidder to buy De Beers. The Penny Consortium has been put together by a former CEO at De Beers, Gareth Penny. Diamond prices, though, under intense pressure because of the rise of manufactured diamonds. Paul Zimnisky is an independent diamond industry analyst. Paul, good evening, and thanks for your time. Anglo-American's been looking for a buyer for De Beers for about 2 years. I mean, they announced the planned sale in 2024. Why do you think it's taken so long to get to this point?
12: Yeah, thanks for having me. So I guess just to note, so the De Beers divestiture is part of a larger scale restructuring at Anglo-American. And, you know, De Beers is 85% owned by Anglo-American, but 15% by the government of Botswana. And going forward, the government of Botswana, Angola, and Namibia have all expressed interest in taking a stake of the new entity. So I think it's just the bureaucracy of, you know, having multiple governments that tend to move a little bit slower than, say, just a private entity. I think that's ultimately what's been slowing down the process.
10: So, all of those things have happened. I mean, so many people seem to have written off the diamond industry. They look at the rise of manufactured diamonds. They think there's no future for the natural diamond industry. Prices will never recover. Do you go along with that view?
12: So there's a few ways to look at this. So we've had synthetic diamonds for 50 plus years now. And when you look at the industrial abrasive category of diamonds, those used in, say, construction equipment or mining equipment, the synthetic diamonds have had a 95% plus share of that market for decades now. So the point being is we have the capability to produce basically as many diamonds we want. We can produce them in the qualities, the sizes that we want. But the lab-grown or the man-made diamond, you know, industry has only taken about half of the jewelry market. So I think that's, you know, an indication that, you know, consumers still do want the real thing when it comes to a more emotional purchase, like a piece of jewelry.
10: The problem is that, as I understand it, I'm no expert on this, but you can't really tell the difference. And no one wants to walk around with a certificate. I mean, yes, you might want a very big diamond, but you don't want to have to carry around its document of authenticity with it.
12: So it's important to know that you can distinguish between the two with certainty. There's different ways of looking at the fluorescence characteristics of the diamonds. You could use a microscope and actually see growth patterns with, say, that the man-made diamonds, for instance. But I think it's an interesting, you know, broader concept. I think soon enough, you aren't going to be able to tell the difference between, say, AI-generated music and movies and writing. And actually, you know, we're probably already there now. And I think, you know, people are going to actually want to gravitate towards the real and the symbolism of when I think, you know, there's not too many better ways to do that than with a natural diamond that you wear every day. And I think, you know, there's something to this here. And I think there's an opportunity for the diamond industry to kind of really play into this and capture this.
10: For that to work for De Beers, they would have to control a very big share of it. And I mean, there are lots of different ways to understand the model, but the fact is that they were seen as a cartel. They really did control the flow of diamonds into the world, natural diamonds, that is, for a very long time. They clearly don't have that power now.
12: So just to be clear, the monopoly was dismantled in the early 2000s. So it's, you know, already been well over two decades since we went through that process. So you know, I would argue that when the industry, you know, does what it needs to do to generate demand for its product, people want diamonds. I mean, if you just go back, you know, 4 or 5 years ago, the industry had record demand in 2021. I mean, the following 4 years have been extremely difficult. There's multiple reasons for that. Like you said, the man-made diamonds, you know, diluting the share, that's one of the factors. But we've also had, you know, a significant slowdown in China. China is the, you know, has been the second largest consumer of diamonds the last 20 years. And that market, you know, is down 50% the last couple of years. So there's multiple factors at play here. But I think at the end of the day, you have to remember, you know, diamonds are an emotional purchase. It's not a practical purchase. And when the product is merchandised and marketed properly, you know, consumers do want it. And I think maybe the industry lost its way a little bit the last few years, but I wouldn't count it out.
10: Okay, so then that means there might well be value in De Beers in the future, and this might be a good time to buy.
12: Yeah, I mean, you could argue it is a value purchase. You know, right now, kind of given where we are, given how low sentiment is. You know, I mean, De Beers has a very long, resilient history. And I think, you know, with enough capital and the proper execution, I really do think it could flourish again.
10: This is all critical, not so much to our economy, although it matters. I mean, we saw the Venetia diamond mine being production there being paused for 2 years. But for Botswana, it's absolutely critical. And I mean, people have been talking about the sort of resource curse, what happens when the resource is over. There's still plenty of diamonds in Botswana and in Limpopo. Do you think that there will still be value for Botswana and South Africa from those mines for some time to come then, if it's all properly managed?
12: Yeah, so like you said, I mean, Botswana is still very reliant on diamonds. I would say Namibia is as well. Again, they, you know, have expressed interest that, you know, having a direct, you know, seat at the table with whatever the newest iteration of De Beers is going to be. They want to be active. They want to continue to develop the supply chain in Botswana. So Botswana now has, you know, a major trading center. They want to continue kind of working their way down the supply chain to create more jobs. I mean, Botswana is one of the, you know, the best stories for a natural resource that, you know, you had capital and taxes from the resource were actually allocated in a way that resulted in, you know, public health care, public education. It's a real success story. But when the industry, you know, is in a downturn like it is right now, you know, there's a, you know, an impact the other way as well. And it's actually, you know, quite sad to see kind of what they're going through at the moment. And I wish there was a little bit more sympathy, you know, from, you know, people that want to talk about, you know, maybe some of the negative attributes of diamonds, but, you know, it could have positive attributes, but we're in a situation like we are right now. It's directly impacting people's livelihoods.
10: Paul, thanks so much. Paul Zimnisky is an independent diamond industry analyst.
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9: The Markets.
10: Sibonise Ngomalo is the Chief Investment Officer at the Old Mutual Investment Group. Sibonise, good evening. We need to talk energy and oil, I'm afraid. So news from the Houthis, who control most of Yemen, that they are going to blockade Saudi Arabia, which means that not only will it be difficult to get oil out of the Strait of Hormuz from the one side, it will be difficult to get it from Saudi Arabia on the other. And we all know how important Saudi Arabia is as a producer.
13: Yes. Good evening, Stephen, and good evening to your listeners. I mean, when we talk about energy, let's talk about oil. Whenever you look at commodities, you need to look at supply versus demand. So before the war, Now, earlier on in the year, there was a surplus of oil in the world. That's why the prices were around the 60s. And obviously, when you look at the Strait of Hormuz, around 20 million barrels, or a fifth of the world's production, actually goes through the Strait of Hormuz. And so one of the fears was when they closed the Strait of Hormuz, that oil would 150 to 200. So what actually happened? Because maybe we topped out just around 120 for a very short period of time. Actually, what happened here is that basically China, which holds about between 4 and 7 months of reserves, so they have oil of 4 to 7 months that is stored, so China stopped actually buying oil. And so that takes about 5 million barrels that went back in the market to other people to participate. So that took the pressure off. The other side was the OECD countries, which are mostly developed markets, so US, Canada, Mexico, Australia, etc. They then released their strategic reserves too, which were about 4 million a day. So we've gone from 20, that flow, now we've got 5 million from China, 4 million from the OECD countries. And then Saudi Arabia has got a pipeline that goes from the Strait of Hormuz through the mainland of Saudi Arabia into the Red Sea, which in theory should give about 7 million, but they say only about 5 million of oil goes there. So all of a sudden, actually, we've covered quite a lot of the supply that went missing when the Strait was closed by those three factors. The UAE also has some pipeline. But Stephen, now, so if we close the Saudi Arabia side, the Red Sea, that then now does become problematic, because China has to come back and restock their inventories. The OECD countries are already low, so they did not restock. And so therefore, we no longer have that escape hatch. And if you take out the Saudi Arabia, then actually we are in trouble globally. And now they can go through the Cape of Good Hope, which is where some of us get to live. And so, but that's a long road to try and transport oil. And so therefore, what is happening here is why you see oil prices go up. Actually, there's a little bit of pressure. But there's something else, Stephen, that I want to touch on quickly, by a different war. So what's been happening, if people are going to notice that diesel prices are going to remain fairly high, and why is that? Well, the war in Ukraine has actually, Russia is one of the largest, the second largest exporter of diesel globally. And so the Ukraine has attacked quite a lot of Russia's and refining capacities and refineries. And so therefore, Russia then has said, well, we're no longer exporting. And so therefore, all of a sudden, you've got a very different problem by a different war that now means that diesel cannot go out into the world, because Russia can no longer, because their infrastructure is damaged. So, Stephen, basically, there's a lot of pressure here. There are a lot of risks given by all of these wars that are happening in the world, and we should not be surprised to see higher energy prices for longer because of that.
10: It also suggests another front in the Middle East, and that's exactly what you would have thought the U.S. would want to avoid. It also means it's harder for any side to control, which means it could all go on for a lot longer, and that might be one of the real problems here.
13: Yes. No, that is very, very true, Stephen, because ultimately there's this wonderful quote from a book called How Conflicts Arise, and that quote basically says that wars start when two powers disagree on who's the stronger one. Wars end when the two powers agree as to who the stronger one is. And I suppose this Middle Eastern war that we're seeing actually is continuing. Why? Because, well, neither power feels like they have lost. And so therefore they will continue until one of them bows out.
10: Sibonise Nkomalo, thanks so much. Chief Investment Officer of the Old Mutual Investment Group. Just after 6:30. Time for the latest Eyewitness News. Maki, good evening. The latest from the fallout at Kuburg.
0: That's right, Stephen. Good evening. An environmental group has expressed safety concerns at the Kuburg nuclear power station following three contamination incidents at the facility recently. Yesterday, the electricity ministry sought to allay public fears following the incidents during maintenance work on the facility's Unit 2 between the 30th of June and the 7th of July. The Southern African Faith Communities Environment Institute has repeatedly flagged reservations about the nuclear reactor. Carla Peterson has more.
14: Authorities say the three incidents at Kuburg Nuclear Power Station were triggered by power interruptions. It affected ventilation systems and caused elevated airborne contamination inside Unit 2's reactor building. Officials insist there's no threat to surrounding communities as no radioactive material escaped into the environment. The workers affected were exposed to low levels of radiation that also didn't require medical treatment. However, the Southern African Faith Communities Environment Institute, or SAFCI, says the incident raises serious safety concerns. SAFTA Francesca De Gasperis.
15: There isn't sufficient monitoring within the containment walls, which means when an incident happens, it's very difficult for them to detect it. We feel that Unit 2 should never have been given its license extension.
14: The National Nuclear Regulator that approved a 20-year license extension for Unit 2 in November last year is now investigating the recent incidents at the facility. Carlo Peterson, Eyewitness News.
0: One of the convicted killers in the murder case of anti-apartheid stalwart Kafis Nyoka has asked the Johannesburg High Court to delay its sentencing proceedings because of a severe illness. Apartheid sergeants Abraham Engelbrecht and Peter Stander returned to the dock earlier today for sentencing. In December, the pair was convicted of Nyoka's 1987 murder, but a third accused, Leon van den Berg, was acquitted. Nyoka, who was a COSA student leader, was murdered by apartheid forces at his home in Davidson. Khumutso Modise has more.
16: Today was meant to be the first of 5 days of sentencing proceedings for apartheid sergeant 63-year-old Abraham Engelbrecht and 62-year-old Peter Stanner. But this morning, Engelbrecht fired his lawyer and has new attorneys on record who've told the court of his medical condition. According to Engelbrecht, he has been suffering from severe cardiomyopathy. His advocate, Gronje Griel, has told the court that the outstanding medical reports are crucial for sentencing proceedings. While visibly displeased with the application, referring to himself as an old dog who knows all the tricks, Judge Mohammed Ismail reluctantly granted the postponement to November. Khumutso Modise, Eyewitness News in Benoni.
0: And the European Union has fined Chinese online retail giant AliExpress a record £467 million for allowing the sale of illegal products such as unsafe toys and fake clothes. The European Commission said AliExpress has fallen short of its legal obligations to diligently assess the risk of illegal, unsafe or fake goods on its platform. The two-year investigation found that AliExpress's detection systems did not work properly, with many illegal products not flagged, while others that were identified remained on the site for several weeks. The European Commission also found the company did not properly enforce penalties on traders selling illegal goods, adding that its product compliance checks could be easily circumvented. AliExpress, which is owned by the Chinese tech conglomerate Alibaba, has 193 million users in Europe, more than fellow Chinese online retailers Shein or Temu. AliExpress said the fine was disproportionate and that it would appeal. A look at your weather. A fine Tuesday in store for Gauteng. Tomorrow, temperatures will drop to overnight lows between 1 and 6 degrees and peak at highs between 21 and 23 degrees. Cape Town's cloudy, becoming partly cloudy with moderate southerly winds at a low of 11 and a high of 17 degrees. The top story in Eyewitness News, an environmental group has expressed safety concerns at the Kooburg nuclear power station following three contamination incidents at the facility recently.
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8: Heading into Orlando, this is coming from Noordgesig. There's bumper bumper traffic on the N17 westbound between the N1 and the Soweto Highway. Still in Soweto this time, Protea Glen. Expect heavy delays. This is on the R559 main road opposite GOG Gardens. Also in Midrand, traffic a bit sluggish. This is on the N1 northbound between the Butrinth Change and Ellendale. In the Mother City, traffic remains congested into outbound between Marlborough Main and Bunga Avenue. Also, bumper-to-bumper traffic N1 outbound between Century City and Blood Grove. If you come across any other traffic issues, kindly WhatsApp us on 072-702-1702.
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10: Well, I was asking earlier, your cost-effective, cheap breakfast that'll get the household up earlier in the morning. We've been talking about the price of bacon on The Money Show. 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
21: Hi, Stephen. Hi, listeners. So in terms of yummy smells for breakfast, I would definitely say some smoked haddock.
10: Wow.
21: Growing up, my dad used to make it in a variety of ways. Sometimes you could just steam it whole, and other times you would make it in like a tomato and onion chili chutney. And if you have that with some scrambled eggs, it is the most delicious breakfast. And the smell and the taste is like nothing else, and is guaranteed to get you out of bed in the morning. But in terms of affordability, the looking at the price of a box of haddock in the frozen section, in the frozen fish section, it is not what it once was. Even growing up in Durban, where you could have gotten that much cheaper, it doesn't help, because I think across the spectrum, the price of smoked haddock has really just gone up. And I'm afraid it doesn't do any better than the bacon situation. So yeah, smoked haddock in the morning, one of a variety of ways, guaranteed to get you out of bed in the morning. Anonymous from Joburg.
10: Anonymous, thank you. I had not expected a reference to smoked haddock. I don't know if I've ever had it for breakfast. I must have had it somewhere, but I don't think I've ever really had it for breakfast. Something to think about. I don't know if it'll get my household up, but let me try it. 21 minutes to 7.
20: EWN Sport.
10: Father Kelly, good evening. Smoked haddock for you for breakfast? Yes, no?
22: Yes.
10: Really?
22: I love it. Love, love, love it. Yeah, it's my favorite fish.
10: Well, with bacon or just, you know, as it comes?
22: No, let's not mix the animals of the sea with the animals of the land.
10: Fair point.
22: It's just not right.
10: Okay. So Spain already back home. They didn't hang about in case Donald Trump took it back.
22: Listen, Stephen, Madrid is awaiting their World Cup winners after Spain became the first nation to hold the men's and the women's World Cup at the same time. That follows their 1-0 win over Argentina in the final last night. In fact, over the last 5 years, Spain have won 16 World and European titles. That's from under-17 level to senior level. Defender Marco Corella believes that their success has been built on staying true to themselves.
23: Yeah, it's unbelievable. I think since the first day we arrived here, we tried to play ball our style. I think a little bit maybe sloppy the first games, but step by step we are improving, we are playing, and I think these last two games we play an amazing football. We dominate, we create a lot of chances, we control the game. So I think we play an amazing football. We deserve this trophy.
22: Tim Sugazi believes that Sandile Zungu would be a breath of fresh air after giving the AmaZulu president his backing ahead of SAFA's elections. Zungu launched his candidacy for president this past Saturday and is challenging the incumbent Danny Jordan at this year's elective conference in September. Meanwhile, Sugazi has questioned the financial viability of introducing VAR in the domestic league. That follows promises by Sports Minister Gaetan McKenzie that it will be implemented this season. McKenzie has been vocal about his department's commitment to the project and has pledged 20 million rand to help SAFA kickstart the initiative.
1: People get excited to say, hey, the minister says, I think he's allocated, what, 20 million? But then we've got to think probably beyond that. 20 million, is it sufficient for this season? Or what will happen in the future seasons? I haven't had that. When you start it, it's got to continue like that. You cannot have it this season and not have it in the following seasons. You know, it touches a move. Once you start it, you have to continue with it. I'm curious to know what is the real budget for the future and where that money is going to come from.
22: At the same time, the South African Hockey Association have launched national crowdfunding campaigns for the women's and men's teams ahead of the FIH World Cup next month. Both sides are reigning African champions, and contributions would cover a variety of needs, including accommodation, logistics, as well as playing and training kits. The crowdfunding campaigns are on the Fund Your Passion website, and they're hoping to raise R1 million each. Meanwhile, the Junior Springboks successfully defended their title following a 16-5 win over France in the Junior World Championship final, as they made it 11 consecutive victories in this tournament. For the senior team, they claimed a 7-try bonus point 43-0 win over Wales in the Nations Championship. Vusi Moyo became the youngest fly half in Bok history at 20 years and 27 days, and coach Rassie Erasmus applauded how he handled himself as he came through a baptism of fire.
2: He was a flat battery when we changed him. He definitely played well. You could see there was nerves. He said he's a really accurate kicker. He really kicks off really well. But then you get into a test match like this with a lot of people, even at your hometown, the ball is wet, and suddenly you don't kick it into the corners. You don't kick it on the spot of the kickoffs. I've played in you know, first or second test match, you mug because the pressure gets to you. I think he handled it extremely well.
22: Tholakele Mganga, Eyewitness News Sport.
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10: 16 minutes to 7, or the Transnet National Ports Authority asking the private sector, that issuing tenders, to manage and upgrade the multi-purpose terminal at the Cape Town port for 25 years. Cape Town, you'll have seen all the indices that say it's the worst performing port in the world. It suffered huge problems with infrastructure and high winds during the summer months that prevented cargo from being loaded on and off ships for quite some time. Andrew Pike is the head of ports, transport and logistics at Bowmans. Andrew, good evening. The party who wins the contract will operate the terminal for 25 years, give it back to Transnet. Is this very similar to what's happened at Pier 2 in Durban, where the International Container Terminal Services Incorporated is now running that section of the port for 25 years?
28: Hi, good evening, Stephen, and thank you for the invitation. No, the structure of this is completely different from Pier 2. This is a more traditional 25-year concession, where literally the preferred bidder will take over the entire terminal from Transnet. They may purchase some of the equipment from Transnet Port Terminals, the incumbent operator, and then they will operate it for their own account and hand the whole thing back at the end of 25 years. But you don't, so Transnet Port Authority as the landlord will retain ownership of the land and the infrastructure, but the superstructure and so on will all be provided by the private sector party. So it's quite a different arrangement. You don't have that equity sharing position that you had in Pier 2, And it looks more like what we recognize as an old-fashioned concession.
10: I suppose the incentive for the private operator is that the earlier they invest, the more they invest, the more time they will have to make money back over the rest of the 25 years.
28: Yeah, I think that's absolutely right. I think what a private investor will probably be looking at is what is the delta between the installed design capacity, which is about 8.5 million tons of cargo, and what's actually being done at the moment, which is about half of that, sort of somewhere between 3 and 4.5 million tons per annum. So there's quite a lot of room for improvement. But as you mentioned earlier, there are some sort of systemic problems like wind and so on, which are very difficult to manage.
10: I just want to make sure I've got this right. So Cape Town Port has several terminals. This is the multi-purpose terminal, and the numbers I saw today suggest that a relatively small amount of cargo runs through this terminal compared to the other terminals at the port?
28: Yeah. So the article that was run was slightly misleading in the sense that it's trying to link this as a sort of silver bullet for correcting Cape Town as the world's worst performing port. Cape Town was ranked as the worst performing container port. It's very important to see that distinction because, you know, if this was to be a silver bullet, it would be putting the container terminal on concession rather than the multi-purpose terminal. So in terms of the containers that pass through this terminal, it's probably about 10% of the total of Cape Town's containers. So Cape Town does about 730,000 odd containers a year. This deals with about 10 or 11% of those. So, you know, it is slightly misleading. And this will deal more with general cargoes, bulk, industrial bulk and break bulk, that type of thing.
10: But difficult to be Transnet, have one section of the port that spectacularly improves, if that's what happens, and we hope that it does, because it's being run by a private operator, and the rest of it doesn't. I mean, won't it make it much harder to argue against giving this kind of concession, or even the Pier 2 kind of concession in Durban, to a private operator for other parts of Cape Town?
28: Well, yes, that's a very good argument, Stephen. But, you know, it gets back to the sort of heat the Treasury has been putting on Transnet to bring about some fundamental reform with the private sector and try and improve general performance. And I think they're doing it slowly. You'll have seen Pier 2, and it'll be very interesting to see how that performs against Pier 1, which of course is a much smaller terminal, but nonetheless there'll be a relative change in performance, one hopes. They're doing a similar thing with the Richards Bay dry bulk terminal. So they're letting out bits and pieces. And I don't know what the long-term plan is in terms of private sector participation, but it certainly seems as if that is the way in which they're moving, and perhaps moving to more towards just being a traditional landlord and letting terminal operators, whether they're Transnet or private ones, fight it out.
10: Mm. You made the point that there are systemic problems at Cape Town. Wind is certainly one of them. I mean, wind for many days this last season during the summer season was above 100 kilometers an hour there. I am presuming that the best equipment in the world can't deal with that. No one wants to be the crane operator five stories up in wind like that with goodness knows how many tons resting on you.
28: Yeah, exactly. You can't fix it. You know, they can come up with different wind prediction models and, you know, maybe sort of save a day or two here or there. But basically, I think that's a problem that Cape Town is stuck with. And the only way they would possibly deal with it might be to move the container terminal to Saldanha Bay, which has been mooted for years. And I think it's an impractical suggestion. I think it's just an issue that Cape Town has to deal with. And that, in fact, is what makes Transnet themselves quite unhappy with this these World Bank rankings, that, you know, they measure the performance of container ports by ship delays. And Transnet simply can't do anything about that. But in fairness to them, they have actually improved performance generally in that port. So, you know, they're doing their best, but there are some things over which they just have no control.
10: Andrew Pike, thanks so much. The head of ports, transport and logistics at Bowman's. Really appreciate the thoughts. Yeah, I mean, not a lot one can do against the wind, no matter what is going on. And as I say, would you want to be five stories up in one of those cranes, managing the crane? I suppose you could try and do it remotely or something, but the chances of it falling down are still pretty high. So all sorts of things there. What I am very pleased to see, and I think this is important, is that there are signs of movement. So yes, I think Andrew Pike must be correct. You know, Cape Town perhaps getting a bit of a bad deal from the World Bank Index. But at least things are moving, and we'll see the result of that. Hopefully, I think that could be quite important. 8 minutes now to seven.
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6: 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Turning intent into execution. That's how Absa are invested in Africa's energy future.
7: 6 minutes to seven. I thought an important report in Currency News today suggesting business leaders beginning to give up on President Cyril Ramaphosa. And when you consider some of the recent things that have happened, I mean, just spend 5 minutes listening to the Madlanga Commission and get an understanding of the criminal justice system, or Dina Pule, I mean, disgraced, now back in cabinet. I suppose it's easy to understand why. Dr. Ralph Matege is a political analyst. Ralph, good evening. Good to chat again. I mean, business leaders aren't really going to stand up and say we've lost faith in the president. Life doesn't really work that way. But do you get a sense that things like the Madlanga Commission, the appointment of Dina Pule, are they having an impact on the president and how business people see him?
8: Good evening, Stephen, and to 72 listeners. Indeed, I mean, when you look at some of these events as they're taking place now, business will begin to ask, what is the way forward out of this? Because if you have a crisis that is unfolding at this point and you see the president still looking like someone who's not sure as what to do, who seem not to be forthright in taking action against this. I mean, Stephen, our president usually is not so good in initiating decisions. He always waits for the moment where decisions look inevitable, then he follows through. So I'm not surprised to see business expressing their doubts about how South Africa look like. Even with Madlanga Commission coming out, you look at what's happening there, the president should be on a very good moral ground to be forthright and take decisions that says that I'm with the nation, I'm going to bring about a difference, and then it's the moment to do that. But yet you see significant backtracking, and somewhere somehow the president who still come out is indifferent.
7: I mean, what's quite interesting about this is that business has had a really important win from the president. Well, several, actually. The most important is obviously electricity. I mean, that's changed the game for business and the economy. The second, I would argue, are logistics, Transnet, and the changes that we're seeing there. I mean, if you were a rock-solid supporter of the president, you might say, what are you all complaining about? Look at what he's done for you. And yet, in the last sort of year, I kind of wonder if things have changed slightly.
8: I'm Stephen, it's people want to see more, given how we have had this crisis compacted. I mean, if you look at it, the electricity, you have had logistics, the president has resolved that, and you have this crisis in the criminal justice system, the broader question of safety. This is about the strength of the state as we go forward. So the president should not place people in a position whereby they have to be saying, you know, it's okay because of this. It should be, this is the moment to get things done. We have allowed things to deteriorate to a point where we should move forthright. The president should demonstrate that he's no longer willing to care much about paying political homage to some within his own party. He's in his last term, Stephen. If he's still having doubts about being forthright at this point, when will it be the right moment? We believe that if the president in his last term is not seeking another term again, then he can just do the right thing, because he's not going to seek office anytime soon. He's done and over with. So you are building a legacy here. You don't want to build a legacy.

0: Did Andrea Johnson at the Independent Directorate Against Corruption, and I suspect he may have to suspend her. These were all of his appointments. I mean, how did it explode in his face so badly?
1: I mean, Stephen, interestingly also is that those appointments were sold to us as part of the reform agenda. And now it come out, it's been a disastrous turn, I would say, when it comes to those appointments. Remember the NPA head, Shamila Batohi there, when she came in, we were looking at prosecution that could come from the Zondo Commission of Inquiry, but the NPA has been bungling one case after another. And those are president's appointments. Those positions are almost now on acting capacity, being filled on acting capacity. So it actually says that the president is just correcting part of his own mistakes, quite significant mistakes. I mean, the IDEC, for that matter, it got us thinking, are we having some kind of form of the scorpion? Are we going to see the criminal justice system biting? But alas, not only did they not do a great job, but it looks like now they're implicated in impropriety. That's quite a concern for the president. I mean, Stephen, the president allowed us to build a character around him as someone who is going to reform things, an anti-corruption tsar, if you like. But it looks like now he's just cobbling out and just trying to mop up some of the mistakes he's undertaken. So it's quite a concern. And I think the only thing that worries business more now, Stephen, is what comes after the president. I mean, when he's gone, if we're seeing him with this doubt, what comes after the president? I think that is the most scary picture for most people in business. They cannot imagine, are we going to see a reversal of even the gains that have been achieved so far, or are we gonna be seeing someone coming out and taking it forward? And you ask yourself, where will that person come from? From within the ANC? Alas, I'm not sure.
0: I mean, and you could hold the president responsible for that too. I mean, he knew when he first became ANC leader at Nasrec in 2017 that, you know, he wouldn't last be there forever. And in a way, I think people might think he had a duty to groom a successor.
1: He had that duty. They haven't done so well, presidents of the ANC. I mean, you look at statistics, is that the last three presidents of the ANC, including this one, they could not finish their last term. And it all had to do with maybe not really attending to the question of building a successor. And I think it goes deep, Stephen. You fail to build a successor because you really fail to get that critical mass support within your party, whereby your party can allow for emergence of someone who's going to take that agenda forward. And I think that is why in the last few months or years of his term, we don't even know whether this president is going to finish his term because of the Palapala issue as well. Events conspired to a point where we are not even sure. But certainly, we don't know where will the successor come from within the ANC, who is likely to take the torch forward, or who's going to be putting brakes to even the marginal gains that have been achieved so far.
0: Dr. Rolf Motsepe, thanks so much, the political analyst, just after 7 o'clock.
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3: Good evening, I'm Mikey Malapo. Embattled EMPD officer Julius Mkhwanazi says he's more than willing to clear his name after being accused of orchestrating the theft of multi-million rand gemstones. Mkhwanazi and a JMPD officer known only as Witness K appeared in the Johannesburg Magistrates Court today for a formal bail application. The pair is accused of breaking into an apartment in Kilani 3 years ago where precious stones worth nearly 15 million rand were stolen. Witness K maintains the incident was a theft. Mkhwanazi maintains it was a legitimate police operation. Alfara Mushana has more.
4: Suspended EMPD senior officer Julius Mkhwanazi says allegations that he orchestrated the theft of precious stones are nothing more than a lie. He told the court that it would make no sense for him to arrange the theft of stones worth almost 15 million rand, only for them to be sold for 110,000 and for him to receive just 22,000 rand from them. Through his lawyer, Mkhwanazi maintains he had no motives to steal the stones, insisting he was leading a joint JMPD and EMPD operation to recover them.
5: I further deny receiving any portion of the proceeds of what clearly would have been the theft of such seized items, 8.9. The statement no doubt confirmed that in statements earlier made by all three my co-accused, which statements were made available to me at the commission, they did not implicate me at all in the commission of any offence.
4: Mkhwanazi will know tomorrow whether he'll be granted bail. Alfa Ramshwana, Eyewitness News, Johannesburg.
3: 4 vehicles missing from the 16 million rand

0: Fuleni Municipal Fleet Tender have been traced after they were allegedly registered under different entities. Police spokesperson Amanda van Wyk revealed the development outside the Vanderbijl Park Magistrates Court, where former Fuleni Fleet Manager Lerato Mpolo appeared on fraud and corruption charges. The case stems from a complaint lodged earlier this year by slain municipal whistleblower and senior clerk Martha Rantsofu. Police say only 7 of 18 vehicles procured and paid for, including UD trucks, were delivered. Van Wyk says police cannot yet disclose where the vehicles have been found as the probe continues.
1: That forms part of our investigation, which we're not going to reveal at this stage, but it was supposed to have been registered in Mfuleni municipality, the name of the Mfuleni local municipality, but now we found through investigation that it is registered in other entities' names.
0: The case has been postponed to next Monday for Mpolo to bring a formal bail application. Former Miss Universe Nigeria Chidima Adetshina is willing to surrender her South African passport. Her lawyer also told the court she's willing to report to an immigration officer every fortnight while pursuing legal remedies to regularize her stay in the country. The department is seeking an order confirming her detention pending deportation. Camry Clark has more.
2: Twice today, the Cape Town Regional Court stood the matter down to allow legal teams to consult over a recent Western Cape High Court ruling. That judgment held that the Immigration Act confers powers of arrest for purposes of deportation on an immigration officer, not on a magistrate. Today, the parties have agreed. Adetshina's case differs from the High Court matter because she has no South African parents, and they've urged the magistrate not to rely on that judgment. Home Affairs lawyer Mutlalipule Ranto says the department wants her detained because she re-entered South Africa last year via Mozambique, despite being on a visa-restricted list, having left the country in 2024. After it was revealed, her birth had been fraudulently registered to a South African woman. Ranto also told the court Adetshina remains in possession of her South African passport, despite Nigerian passports being issued to her and her minor child in September and October 2024. Camry Clark, Eyewitness News.
0: The Southern African Faith Communities Environment Institute has slammed the National Energy Regulator for extending Kuberg Nuclear Power Station's lifespan after 3 contamination incidents at the facility. The Energy Ministry has moved to allay fears about the contamination leaks between the 30th of June and the 7th of July. He says they were contained and caused no total damage. However, the Southern African Faith Communities Environment Institute insists the incidents highlight serious safety lapses at the facility. Kuberg was granted a 20-year license extension in November last year. Carlo Peterson has more.
3: The Southern African Faith Communities Environment Institute, or SAFSI, says the National Energy Regulator extended Kuberg Unit 2's lifespan despite lacking reliable data on the condition of its containment building. Officials insist there's no threat to surrounding neighborhoods as no radioactive material escaped into the environment. But SAFSI Director Francesca De Gasperis says critical monitoring systems for Unit 2 don't work and are only scheduled for restoration next year.
4: They need to very seriously look at their compliance and at their safety regulations and give us more details about when Unit 2 is actually going to be considered safe and compliant.
3: The National Nuclear Regulator says these incidents at the facility are being investigated. Carlo Peterson, Eyewitness News.
0: Gold's trading at $4,011.34 an ounce. The rand at 16.51 to the dollar, at 22.16 to the pound, at 18.84 to the euro. Brent crude oil's at $88.43 a barrel.
5: At this stage, if you're leaving Germiston, heading towards Brakpan, there's an accident seen on the N17 eastbound near Osborne, already causing more than an hour delay, so avoid that route at all costs. There's also bumper-to-bumper traffic in Devland that's heading towards Eldorado Park, N12 westbound between the N1 and the Golden Highway due to an earlier accident. Protiat Lane, slow-moving traffic on the R559, that's main road opposite GOG Gardens.
0: A look at your weather. Clear skies in store for Gauteng tomorrow. Joburg will drop to overnight lows of 6 degrees and peak at highs of 21. Pretoria's at 3 and 23. Vereeniging's at 1 and 21 degrees. Cape Town's cloudy, becoming partly cloudy with moderate southerly winds at a low of 11 and a high of 17 degrees. The top story in Eyewitness News this hour. Embattled DMPD officer Julius Mkhwanazi says he's more than willing to clear his name after being accused of orchestrating the theft of multi-million rand gemstones.
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3: The Money Show with Stephen Grotes is brought to you by Absa Corporate and Investment Banking, turning intent into execution. That's how Absa are invested in Africa's energy future. Plenty to come in the next little while. Obviously, the big football match last night, the World Cup final. I have to tell you, I battled to call it the FIFA World Cup final, just on the grounds that they don't own football. We all do. So I find that a bit strange. It doesn't sit right. I felt that they were too greedy when they were here back in 2010. So I just keep calling it the Football World Cup. You can disagree if you like. Happy to have the arm wrestle. I think I'm going to stick to my view unless you provide a compelling argument or until the manager put a gun to my head, which I really can't see happening. But I just find it's the Football World Cup. But I do sort of wonder, and I've seen some serious analysis about this, that suggests it might be quite difficult for FIFA to have another World Cup over the next few years, partly because of geopolitics, partly because of the US, partly just because of the way things are going in football. Real tensions, it seems, between the European arm, UEFA, and FIFA. And UEFA is where the money is, but the votes are not there, if you know what I mean. The votes to become president are somewhere else. It's a bit like the South African Football Association. If you control the votes, Mr. Danny Jordan tends to win. And that's what seems to have happened. And I know there have been lots of stories about Tim Zakuzi backing Sandile. The surname just escapes me, but it'll come to me. In his bid to try and take over, he's the chair of AmaZulu, man. Help me out here, someone. Zungu, there we go, Sandile Zungu. But at some point, you know, you do need to have a change. I think you need to have a change. I think at FIFA, one of the problems was Sepp Blatter was simply there for too long. And I think the same is true of SAFA. One of the problems is that, you know, you have someone who's just been there for too long. And if you say, oh, you're biased against Danny Jordan, well, yeah, been there too long, I think, really. Anyway, we'll talk about rugby in a moment because so much is happening around rugby. It's a massive season. It should be a massive money-spinning season for the SA Rugby Union, and yet it doesn't quite seem like that. And Ngobile Ndlovu is the founder of Cash and Sport Research Advisory. I'll speak to him in a moment. Someone I've spoken to for so many years, Bonang Mohale, Professor Mohale, and such an amazing story, done so many things. He's put out a book about his story, which I'm really glad to hear. It's called Coming In From the Cold. We'll speak to him about his book. And then don't forget The Business of Sleep, the impact it has on you. The sleep disorder specialist, Dr. Alison Bentley, on your radio tonight from 7:30. Good to hear from you. 011-883-0702, 021-446-0567, and voice notes on 072-702-1702.
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3: You don't have to know anything about rugby to know that the Springboks are the world champions, and I think it's fair to say are probably also the champions, the favourites to win the World Cup again next year. There's a big tour here this year by New Zealand. They'll be visiting with the first fully fledged tour since, I think, 1996. And yet, despite all of the success on the field, and it's not just the men's national team, by the way, it's also the juniors, it's also the Blitzbokke, the SA Rugby Union still battling financially. And you've heard the big fight over ticket prices. Ngobile Ndlovu is the founder of Cash and Sport Research and Advisory. Ngobile, good evening. Normally, when a sports team does well, the union that runs it does financially well. What's gone wrong with organized rugby here?
4: Good evening, Stephen. The major issue for SA Rugby is that they've got all of their eggs in one basket, or they have had all of their eggs in one basket, which is the Springboks. And, you know, you can't have all of your eggs in one basket for a team that plays around 8 to 10 tests a year. And that's the major challenge, is that they're trying to draw all of their revenue from one place and then using that revenue to feed into the rest of the system, which is extremely difficult. And that's why SA Rugby has continued to be an organization in trouble.
3: I mean, to get around that, you'd have to change the structure, which would mean you'd probably have to weaken the power of the unions or franchises, and they're not going to give that up very easily.
4: Yes, and I put out a video in the last 2 weeks which likened what SA Rugby is trying to do to essentially trying to build a bomb shelter. The bomb shelter is trying to prevent the next major kind of collapse or slump, which could probably come from the Springboks not doing well. And what they're trying to do now is they're trying to essentially build walls around this golden egg. And the first one is hosting their own events. They've taken that away from the unions, and the unions are very unhappy about that. The second one is controlling things like ticketing. The other one is sponsorship revenue, which has gone up about 50-something% in 1 year. So they are putting in place measures to try and insulate themselves. But yes, as you say, it does come at the expense of quite a few fights with their members.
3: For as long as I can remember, I know there was a time when, in fact, people filmed rugby matches for no money at all. That has changed fundamentally. But SuperSport's relationship with the Springboks is surely the key thing for them. And I presume that hasn't changed. So I have no idea how the rights work for provincial or franchise games. But I imagine SARU would want a piece of that if we could get one.
4: Yes, SuperSport's relationship, as well as other broadcasters. I mean, just for context, SA Rugby broadcast revenue in 2025 was 678 million. It was down from 852 million, but there's also the impact of travel and things like that that affected. It's a massive percentage of revenue, but this year sponsorship income exceeded broadcast income for the first time. Mm. But what I do know, and I have this on very good authority, is that SA Rugby will plan for a future where they perhaps might have a direct-to-customer offering. It's not coming anytime soon, but I know that it has been a discussion. They have looked into it, and they are planning, in the distant future towards possibly having to go direct-to-customer so that you keep more of the revenue in terms of a broadcast piece.
3: Would that be like Formula One in the F1 app, for example, where you basically watch it yourself? It'll be something like that. You wouldn't go through a broadcaster. You would basically pay to watch the Springboks.
4: Well, they would try to have a hybrid model because they know that they can't have that same model in every country. But where possible, they would be similar to what you're saying, an F1 TV, an NBA League Pass type of thing, where within certain jurisdictions, you can only access it via an app, which is controlled by the rights holder. And then in their main territory, where people still watch it on television, or in other countries where people still prefer to watch it on television, they would do that. So the benefit of being able to, in certain situations, say, you can only watch it on the app.
3: How important are ticket prices? Now, I realize that if, for example, you have 90,000 people at FNB to watch a test against New Zealand and you charge them 500 rand, you'll get a certain amount of money. And if you charge them 1,000 rand, you'll get double that. But is that a big factor for SARU?
4: It is a big factor because, as I said, SA Rugby has now taken on the responsibility of hosting their own matches. But with that comes the fact that you have to pay for the stadium, because SA Rugby doesn't own stadiums. You have to pay for the security and so on and so on. And the fastest way to try and recoup that money is through ticket sales. If you know, we did a lot of study on ticket sales, and 18 months ago, the average entry ticket price was around 350 rand. It's now up to, it was at 950, and then they brought it back down to 650. So they've gone through the exercise of essentially almost doubling the ticket price, or at least in terms of base level. And it's to offset the cost of putting on your own events, because it's a very expensive exercise. And if people don't come, you run the risk of making a loss on hosting that match. So it's very interesting to see how they'll go about it, because they've announced in the last week that they will take a review of how they structure their ticket prices. But they've already gone through the exercise of increasing prices, and I don't foresee that we would get a base price at less than 650 or around about the 600 rand mark.
3: Ngobile, I hope you'll forgive me, but I would like to change sports to football quickly. And the dust is still clearing after the Football World Cup. So I won't hold it against you if you change your view after more thought. But does FIFA come out of all of this stronger or weaker? I mean, big divisions around the US. Infantino was booed yesterday. I mean, he was standing next to Donald Trump, and it was kind of predictable that would happen, I thought. I imagine they made a lot of money. lots of criticism for it, though. And I'm not convinced, and I'm not a football fan at all, I'm afraid, but I'm not convinced the World Cup is football's best product. I think perhaps the Premier League might be. Does FIFA come out of the stronger?
4: So the football world and the football-loving public have a certain view around the beautiful game that they love. But the reality for football federations and football in general is that football runs on money. And the biggest revenue generator for all of the football associations is the FIFA World Cup. The public have a perception, and I think the perception around the World Cup is highly damaged. But FIFA has 4 years to fix it and to try and mend it a little bit. So I know that they're quite happy to do that. What they will do is they will use every opportunity to increase any possible revenue generation. And the biggest opportunity in the world is America, and they've done that. So I think from a public point of view, the image is dented, et cetera. But from a football management and a football organization point of view, the member associations will see more money in their pockets, and none of them will say, we don't want this to carry on happening. And you'll see, there's only, I think, one federation that has said that they don't want to support Infantino. Africa has already voted towards him. You will probably get the same in Asia. You will probably get the same in Latin America. So the public may say one thing, but it's politics. And the politics says to me that the general football administrators will say Infantino is doing an okay job, even though personally they might not like the way he's going about it.
3: Ngobile, hold on for us. We've got a voice note from Oba King for you.
5: Prasti Vovo, quick question. While we're on rugby and revenue, né? So I was at a rugby game and I appeared on TV celebrating a try or something like that. And that clip went on to be part of an ad campaign that the Springboks ran over some time.
3: Sure.
5: Over, let's say, a month or two, where every time they'd play an ad, they would play that clip of mine. Am I due some revenue? Oba King in Pretoria.
3: Oba King, thank you. Nkobile, I suppose somewhere on the ticket it says we have the right to film you.
4: No, to a certain no, your entry is for supporting the Springboks. It's not for you ceding your image and licensing rights to then have your image played in a campaign, especially if that campaign is also revenue generating. I think you might have a case to speak to, or someone might have a case to speak to with regards to, because your image and likeness, if you appear in front of camera and it's just, you know, in terms of a replay of a match, that's not an issue. But then when there's an ad then built on top of that, saying buy tickets, buy merchandise, et cetera, et cetera, et cetera, and that's revenue generating, you are now infringing on a person's and I'm not a lawyer, by the way, but my understanding of licensing and image rights kind of says to me that's unethical and it needs to get looked into.
3: Ngobile, thanks so much. Ngobile and Lovo, founder of Cash and Sport Research and Advisory. Fascinating. Bonang Mahale is next.
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1: Business books.
3: Well, you know, our country, our society, with all its problems and difficulties, sometimes produces the most amazing people. the kind of people that other societies, frankly, don't produce. One of them is Professor Bonang Mohale. He's been a business leader and academic. He's led organized business during some really tough times. Still very much, I think, a moral voice in our society. And all of this from someone who, for reasons of our history, started in a township in Davyton in Gauteng. He's decided to put it all together in a book. It's called Coming In From the Cold by Bonang Francis Mohale. And Bonang is on the line now. Bonang, good evening. It's a great pleasure to welcome you back to The Money Show. You've lived such an amazing, such an interesting life. I imagine that almost automatically leads to a book like this.
9: Stephen, I hope you can hear me well, right?
3: Yes, we can.
9: I've been truly blessed with some amazing opportunities. This is my third book. The first two were about ethically principled leadership. Each one of them made it onto not just the top 10 best-selling books, but number one, each of them, 2018, 2021. So I thought if people are buying this book, maybe they might want to know who is Bonang Mohale, hence Coming In From the Cold, which is an autobiography.
3: So starting in Davyton, what happened? What was it like? There must have been really interesting influences and one or two people perhaps who played a really important role for you.
9: Absolutely, my mother and my grandmother, of course. But you know, an autobiography, it's telling your own story, because if we don't tell our own stories, it is possible that somebody might tell it in a manner that we don't like. This one is different because most of them start by saying, you know, I was born in an exotic island. I've got a Kenyan father. I ended up being the president of the biggest economy in the world. This one starts by saying, I'm already the chancellor of the University of the Free State, a 120-year-old institution. In the middle, it says, I'm involved in organized business. And towards the end, it says, actually, I've been a serial entrepreneur, having invested in more than 7 entities, 9 in total, 7 of them not small, ended up owning 3 of them. 100%. That's the part that I don't ordinarily tell about our family business. But we created this in 2002. But Stephen, it's also important that I'm telling my story at the time where the world is converging and disintegrating at the same time. We still have the 4 global wars, and they are not going to tell us so much about what is right as to what is left, in exactly the same way that the most basic measure of a decent police force is to ensure that you probably arrest more criminals than you employ. The same way that this notion called democracy is not so much about electing good leaders as it is about putting a system in place that would allow us to peacefully get rid of the not so good ones. Stephen?
3: Is there a particular lesson that you think a young person might learn from the book? And I'm thinking, you know, Bonang, it keeps me awake. I'm sure it keeps you awake. Young people who can't find a job, don't know what to do next. Is there a particular lesson or something that you think might be relevant to them?
9: Absolutely. I think especially if one peruses through the Prudential Authority statistics and teasing out just the cash ecosystem, it is truly illuminating. So it needs to give them hope. It demonstrates beyond any shadow of doubt that South Africa is actually poor by choice, especially when one considers that South Africa is blessed with an abundance of resources. Government has more than 730 state-owned enterprises. SARS has just collected about 2.01 trillion in 2025 financial year. That this entity called the Public Investment Corporation manages over 3.7 trillion South African, you know, it's approximately 188 billion US dollars. It's more than the nominal GDP of Gauteng province at 165 billion in assets under management. It's wholly owned by the South African government. It ranks as the largest asset manager in Africa and oversees funds for major public sector entities, most notably the Government Employee Pension Fund. But the story continues. 800 stock fails in South Africa in 2025, 11 million members saving 50 billion annually. SASSA benefits 19.2 million people, 250 billion annually. NSFAS benefits 1.1 million out of 1.3 million students. That's another 50 billion annually. The National Skills Fund has 13 billion in reserves, while we have 4.7 million young people unemployed, 10 million not in employment, education and training. 6 million boys have never seen their fathers. Taxi operators, 250,000, handling 90 billion annually. And spaza shop and general dealers, 172,000, handling a trillion annually. It's the same size as the major retail stores. So I think we are poor by choice, especially the choice of leaders we are going to make in the local government election.
3: Prof, it's wonderful to hear from you. Thank you. Professor Bonang Mohale is the author of the book, Coming In From the Cold. So much to learn, I think, from it and from him. We're still lucky to have him with us. It's just gone 28 minutes now after 7.
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3: Aubrey Masango, good evening. What's coming up tonight?
10: Steve Ovo, I'm well. Are you well?
3: Yeah, good.
10: Great stuff. Great book. Coming In From the Cold. Read it.
3: Yeah.
10: Brilliant stuff. First hour of the show, Dr. Alex von Blydenstein is a pulmonologist. He is based in Chris Hani Hospital. We're talking about the seasonal triggers to asthma. And that's what we're talking about in the first hour. Second hour of the show, two guests, Alpha Ramosho, an eyewitness news reporter, in the first half of the hour, talking about EMPD Deputy Chief Julius Mkwanazi, who's back in court with Witness K. Yeah. And then, of course, the second part of that hour is with Nkosikona Malinga Mnisi, also eyewitness news reporter, talking about former Emfuleni fleet manager who faced court today for the 16 million rand tender fraud charges. And then, of course, in the third hour of the show, James Apana, general manager for election matters at the IEC, talks to us about all the efforts to try and bring the IEC to the digital age. Is it going to work? Are we ready for it? That's the conversation in the third hour. The final hour is an open line, and that's our show tonight.
3: Aubrey, thanks very much indeed on your radio from 8 o'clock. Just gone 7:30, Marky, good evening. The latest on the death of these two police officers.
11: That's right, Stephen. We begin in the Eastern Cape, where police are investigating the deaths of two police officers at their home in Gqeberha. Police say a 44-year-old sergeant attached to the New Brighton police station allegedly shot and killed his 34-year-old wife, a sergeant at Mount Road police station. The couple were found with gunshot wounds at their home in Parsonsfleay shortly after midnight on Saturday after reports of a domestic dispute. Police spokesperson Phakazi Mawisa says after shooting his wife, the officer turned the gun on himself.
12: The firearm believed to have been used in the incident has been recovered and confiscated by police. SAPS condemns any form of violence, particularly incidents involving members of the police service who killed their partners and then fatally shot themselves.
11: In the 2 years it's been in government, the DA claims it has been sidelined from trying to effect changes at the beleaguered Public Investment Corporation. This despite the party's Asha Sarupin holding one of two deputy ministers' positions. It's now led the party to prepare a bill for consideration by Parliament to tighten governance in line with the recommendations of the Mpati Commission, which highlighted several shortcomings following an inquiry 6 years ago. The PAC is once again embroiled in controversy following whistleblower reports related to investments that led to both its chief executive officer and chief investment officer being placed on precautionary suspension. Lindsay Dentlinger reports.
13: The DA's finance spokesperson Mark Burke says introducing its pension protection bill is not a last resort, but rather an intentional act to help protect the pensions of more than a million civil servants whose money is invested with the PIC. With Deputy Finance Minister David Masondo chairing the PIC board, Burke alleges the second Deputy Finance Minister, the DA's Asha Sarupin, has been sidelined in attempting reform at the PIC.
14: The ANC has meticulously kept our Deputy Minister of Finance out of anything touching the Public Investment Corporation. So the delegated authorities, unfortunately, currently resides with Deputy Minister Masondo.
13: Burke says despite acknowledging that legislative change is needed to give effect to the Commission's recommendations, Finance Minister Enoch Godongwana has been slow to respond.
14: Why do we take so long to do things that we all agree are needed?
13: Burke believes it will receive the backing from labour unions for its bill and the necessary political support to have it passed in Parliament. Lindsay Dentlinger, Eyewitness News, Parliament.
11: And more than 1,200 people have been evacuated from the north of Madrid following a wildfire. According to reports, the fire started on Thursday near the mountainous area near the village of La Merla. Authorities have had to evacuate four villages due to the fire's complexity. Earlier this month, Spain suffered one of its deadliest wildfires in recent history when a blaze in the south of the province killed 13 people. Look at your weather. Clear skies in store for Gauteng tomorrow. Temperatures will drop to overnight lows between 1 and 6 degrees and peak at highs between 21 and 23 degrees. Cape Town's cloudy, becoming partly cloudy with moderate southerly winds at a low of 11 and a high of 17 degrees. The top story in Eyewitness News. Eastern Cape Police are investigating the deaths of two police officers at their home in Gqeberha.
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3: 25 minutes now to 8 the time. Did you get enough sleep last night? Did you get enough sleep the week before? When do you sleep well? When do you sleep badly? Someone who probably knows the answers to all of these things is your guest tonight on How I Make My Money, Dr. Alison Bentley, an expert on sleep disorders. 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
18: Good evening. It's a great pleasure.
3: When someone comes to you and says, Doc, I mean, I'm presuming, firstly, very few people come and say I sleep too much. It's most people coming to say they sleep too little, right?
18: Well, not sleeping too much, but it's probably equally divided between people who are not getting enough hours, so like a quantity problem, but also a lot of people who have a quality problem with sleep. So they sleep 7 to 8 hours, but wake up feeling exhausted, like they haven't slept properly. And so that's a quality of sleep issue. So it's probably equally divided between the two.
3: So when they come to you, and let's just start with people who are not getting enough sleep, what kind of questions do you ask them? I mean, I presume part of it is just, are you too busy and where's your cell phone when you're going to bed?
18: That's certainly part of it. But I mean, it's really interesting the questions that people don't ask and don't think about. So question is, what time do you go to bed? What do you do before bed? Are you sleepy when you go to bed? When do you have a problem? Is it difficulty falling asleep? Is it waking up in the middle of the night and have difficulty going back to sleep? Is it waking up too early in the morning? And how do you feel during the day? Because the key feature of insomnia, i.e. I can't get enough sleep, is that there's got to be a daytime dysfunction. So inattention, poor focus, concentration problems, attention deficit, just feeling tired all day, there's got to be some dysfunction. Because surprisingly, I do get a number of people who say, I get 5 hours and, you know, I'm trying to get 7 and I'm in bed by this time and I do all of this kind of thing to get it right. And I ask, how are you during the day? And they go, fine, like I'm never tired. So those are people who don't have insomnia. They're just naturally short sleepers. So it's really important to get those basics, you know, like, where are you trying to sleep? And then to look at, so where are you trying to sleep? So are you trying to be a 5 a.m. club member? but you're actually a night owl and you can only go to bed at 11 and you should only be waking up at 6:30. So sometimes it's a situational problem, and sometimes, a lot of times, it is patients who really are trying hard to sleep. But unfortunately, with sleep, the harder you try, the harder it gets.
3: Mm. I mean, there's so many things to it. I sort of have this image of someone coming to you and saying, I can't sleep, and you're saying, well, bring your pajamas because you're going to have to sleep here and be tested by our equipment, and we're going to look at your rapid eye movement, and we're going to strap you into apparatus. How do you really do it?
18: Well, mostly if it's an insomnia, so a quantity of sleep problem, it is really just going through what is happening at night. It is unusual that we would do a sleep study on those patients unless the problem is that I'm waking up during the night. So, for example, a big clue for sleep apnea, for example, in patients who have insomnia is that they wake up in the middle of the night, but with a bit of a start. And when they wake up, their heart is pounding, they're a bit sweaty, they really feel like they've just got a shock out of sleep. That could indicate apnea. And of course, then once that happens, once you're awake like that, it's really hard to go back to sleep. Firstly, because you feel like something's happened in the middle of the night and you've no idea what. But also then the adrenaline is flowing. It can be really tricky to go back to sleep. But usually for insomnia, it's a long history. My consults are an hour long. And so it's a long history, often a lot of education about how sleep actually works, not how TikTok says it works, but how sleep actually works, what the biology is, are you aiming for the right target? And really, it's really astonishing how many people, when they say, I go to bed at 10 o'clock, and I go, are you sleepy at 10 o'clock? And they go, no. And I say, well, why do you go to bed? And they go, it's bedtime. Like, that's something next to the 10 commandments in, you know, rigidity. So that's very often the issue, is that people are going to bed and either are trying to go to bed at the wrong time or haven't prepared themselves to be actually sleepy. So we have lots of people now who work very late at night. So they'll work till 11, switch off the laptop, go to bed and expect to fall asleep in 15 minutes. Kind of go, it's not how it works. You can't just switch the brain on and off like that. You may need half an hour of downtime, kind of slow the brain down, another like half an hour of what we call bedtime routine, get yourself into a good routine, know when you're going to be sleepy. I mean, if you as a student at varsity were one of those people who studied till 2 a.m. and got up at 8, you are never going to be a lark. You are never going to wake up at 5 a.m. feeling wonderful.
3: How important is routine? I mean, I remember when I had young children, everybody said you have to get them into a routine. And I really found if you got them into a routine, bath time at a certain time, you know, it'd be supper, bath time, and then they would sleep. I myself was lucky enough to be read to as a child. And then I was basically, and I loved it anyway. So I was always going to do that. Mm. And I still read now. And I maybe don't go to bed. I maybe don't read sort of in bed before I go to sleep, maybe one night a month. And that's just because I'm so tired by the time I get there. But doesn't that kind of routine really make a difference?
18: It does. It really does. And I think we need to just go back a moment here, is that if you have no problem sleeping, whatever routine you have, even if you don't have a good routine, then it's really, we don't have to institute a whole thing, a whole military kind of routine. But we're speaking here about people who are having difficulty falling asleep for whatever reason, is that the routine can honestly fix that quite quickly. So I would always tell patients half an hour before, well, let's find your right bedtime. Here's what we're going to go for. Half an hour before that, you're going to go to bed. So you're going to switch off the lights, put on the alarm, whatever you need to do, go to the bathroom, brush your teeth, put on PJs. That'll fill out about 15, 20 minutes. Get into bed, whatever else you need to do, and then have something that will help you disconnect your head so that you can feel that sleepiness, which should be there by then, and then make it easier to fall asleep. And it can be reading. Depends what book you read. Don't read, you know, one of these exciting books because you just want to read the next chapter. And there's a lovely quote about every so often I pretend I have insomnia and read 3 o'clock in the morning. So, but other people prefer listening to podcasts, listening to audiobooks. Other people prefer playing like stupid games like Candy Crush on their phone, which if you're doing that for 10 minutes before you fall asleep is not a big issue. But if you're on your phone for 3 hours before you go to sleep, that is a potential issue as far as screens are concerned.
3: I'm fairly certain the Money Show puts some people to sleep every night. The issue of your business, have you found that there is more demand, more and more people are battling with sleep?
18: I don't know whether more and more people are battling, quite honestly. I think what's happened over the last decade, I think, is that sleep internationally has become a thing. So previously, you know, Red Bull famously in the 90s, when I was starting doing sleep medicine, its slogan was Sleep Internationally, that sleep was optional, that the waking hours were much more important, and the more hours you could have when you were awake, the better. And sleep was, ugh, this thing I have to do at the middle, and you know, at the end of the day, I just have to put in some sleep. But over the last 20 years, the data we have is that if you compromise your sleep in any way, whether that is insomnia, voluntary sleep deprivation, any of this big sleep disorders, so sleep apnea, restless legs syndrome, delayed sleep phase, so that's a melatonin-related issue, or just shift work, for example, so chronic shift work. The data is now in that says if you compromise your sleep, you are underservicing the car, your body, brain, you're underservicing that, and it breaks down faster. So all of the big diseases that we do worry about, so cardiac disease, diabetes, obesity, dementia, depression, etc., if you have if you don't sleep properly, those disorders, instead of happening in your late 60s, are now going to happen in your late 50s. So all of they come earlier in life, and so you get sick, you get ill earlier, and you and therefore you live longer being ill. So either managing diabetes or managing hypertension or something like that. And so the kind of whole thing is pivoted around to sleep being now really important, and people taking note of their sleep. What's also helped, of course, is the evolution of wearables. So Fitbits, Garmins, Aura rings, where suddenly this mysterious thing of sleep, REM sleep, deep sleep, all of these bits and pieces, which was previously, I mean, you didn't have access to unless you had a proper sleep study. Mm-hmm. And then you only had access to one night that you have the study done. And nobody would believe that you had a normal night's sleep when you hooked up to, you know, what feels like 100 wires. So the fact that you can now look at your sleep on your wearable and you can see it every day and you can see if there are problems, I think has made people a lot more aware of their sleep. And most of the patients I have coming to see me will say, Dr. Bentley, I don't know what you think about the wearables, but my watch says the following. And is that a problem?
3: So, I mean, I will trust my watch to measure my heartbeat and how far I've walked or ridden or whatever. But is it really going to be good enough? I mean, are any of the wearables really going to be good enough to measure sleep? Because aren't the signs a bit more subtle?
18: So they can be. And I mean, it's not perfect by any means. So the two variables that that most of the wearables use is movement and then heart rate variability. So if you stop moving, it'll kind of assume that you're asleep. So much so that I had a patient with insomnia who's got their Garmin said they were sleeping for 15 hours a day. And that was purely because she was on so much medication that she would just sit still the whole morning. I mean, she would sit in front of the TV. Sure. And so if she didn't move, the Garmin assumed she was asleep. So if you have abnormal behaviors, you spend 3 hours lying in bed, super still trying to sleep, it will assume you're asleep. But if you have reasonable sleep and you fall asleep quite quickly and you wake up the next morning, they're quite good in giving us trends. So the kind of trends that we look at is when you look at REM sleep, for example, that should be about 20% of your night. Deep sleep should be about 20% of the night. If it's 18%, we would go, probably error. And I wouldn't even worry about that 18%. But if it's consistently sitting between 5 and 10% every single night, that probably indicates there's a problem. And then we would do more, valid kind of studies to look at exactly what is causing that problem. But it gives us ideas of restlessness at night, like how many times do you wake up during the night? Patients will often show me their Garmins, and there's lots of these wake-ups, very, very short wake-ups happening at night, and they're saying, I don't even know those are happening. And I'm kind of going, it's probably movement, so as soon as you move and the heart rate variability goes up, it will assume that you're awake. And so, yes, you do. You have to take a really good history and see if that is actually valid. Mm. But and often it is. Often it gives us some really good ideas that there is a problem.
3: We are all on screens for so much more time than we used to be. And your example of, you know, working on a computer until 11 and trying to go to sleep, I think is exactly right. I think that's exactly the problem. But life is brighter. It's noisier. There are so many people in parts of South Africa, especially on weekends, who live near a tavern or a party place where the music just goes forever and nothing you can do is going to stop it. What impact must that be having on sleep? It would seem to me to think that maybe with particularly phones, there is more keeping us awake and a bigger change in human sleeping patterns than at any time since the invention of the electric light bulb.
18: Yeah, it's interesting you should pick that point, because there was a massive change in sleep, not in total amount of sleep, but how sleep was arranged with the invention of the electric light bulb. So previous to that, sleep would be in two phases, so what we call biphasic sleep. So you'd get home, have some sleep, a couple of hours of sleep, wake up, be awake for a couple of hours in the middle of the night, and have another piece of sleep before you woke up. What the electric light bulb did was move the one piece that happened earlier in the evening right next to the second piece, so that it looked like one piece of sleep. So that created this 7-8 hour of one solid sleep. But there's no question that what cell phones have done, and they've made things a lot more available. I mean, you can watch whatever movie you like, whatever series you like, at any time of the day and night. Whereas previously, I mean, in the old days, if you weren't at home on a Tuesday evening, you never got to see Dallas. Like, you just didn't, because it was only at that time. Everybody had to sit and watch it at the same time. There wasn't catch up. There wasn't things on demand. And then with social media, what's happened with that is designed to keep you awake. So these little dopamine hits, like go and watch another one, go watch another one. And patients will say, and I go on social media to help me fall asleep. I go, that's not going to work. You have to do, I mean, the old adage, you have to do something boring, not something that's exciting, that's designed to stimulate. So again, reading off your phone can help to help you to fall asleep. There's lots of apps that have calm noises, you know, whale sounds, rainfall, those kind of noises that you can put on. And what all of this is doing is distracting your head from thinking about sleep. Now, there can be these useful noises, but what you were speaking about was very disruptive noises. And that's not only from outside the bedroom. I mean, if you're battling to sleep and you have a partner who snores badly, that's just as disruptive as a tavern, because it's right in your bedroom and you can't really get away from it. So then what happens generally is there's a difficulty in falling asleep, that you just can't. If you can't displace the noise and actually be able to fall asleep, then you're going to have difficulty falling asleep. So whether it's a snoring or a pub, it doesn't really matter. And then when that over time, and we're really talking about a couple of weeks, develops into an intense rage about that noise, because you become convinced that that is why you can't sleep. And of course, you are struggling during the day. You're aware that you're not sleeping well. And then the next night, there it is again, and it becomes very difficult to go back to sleep. So it is really important to think about the environment, but that's where really good earplugs or noise-canceling headphones come in, that we advise you do that. Ditto with the light. If you have flashing lights outside that you can't get rid of, and they still come into your room, even if they're block-out curtains or whatever, then wear a good eye patch. Mm. There are some very good ones which really take out all of the light. So do all of that to make yourself secluded from the environmental conditions. But I mean, we have environmental conditions. I mean, children who wake up at night are actually environmental things. The number of people who have insomnia who sleep with two or three dogs on their bed. There's all kinds of things that people do that I kind of go, I'm not sure that's useful and helpful for your sleep.
3: Quite something. Dr. Alison Bentley is the sleep disorder specialist. She's telling you how she makes her money, all about the business of sleep on The Money Show. We have her for another few minutes. It's 8 minutes to 8.
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3: 6 minutes to eight the time. Dr. Alison Bentley is a sleep disorder specialist. We're asking her about the business of sleep. Alison, you talk about shift work and the impact that has on sleep. And I've often wondered about how people are paid for shift work, because it tends to be that if you do whatever the job is, you're paid the same no matter what time you work, unless you're senior or junior. Should there be a higher salary for people who are working late at night or starting early in the morning, simply because of what it does to them, not just to their sleep patterns, but to their life?
18: Yeah, you know, I was asked to do a talk once on is shift work legalized torture, which was an interesting topic, and it's not, by the way, but it was because it doesn't fulfill some of the criteria, and that says does obvious harm or something. There's some criteria that doesn't fulfill it, but it is a big issue. For me, what the biggest problem is that people are hired, they're put onto shifts, they have a whole lot of. Often in the minings, for example, they have induction kind of things where they get used to the company, they're educated about the company, but they're never given specific education on how to manage the shifts. Mm. How do you manage your sleep? What is the best way for you to sleep, given your circumstances? And so generally what people do is they just do whatever they can. They listen to the people who are working with them on shifts, often get into very bad habits of taking supplements with loads of caffeine in it to stay awake during the day. Rotating shifts, they might find that they're fine for the morning and afternoon. The evening shift is when they really battle. And so the first evening shift is going to be a problem. And I don't think we recognize really what that does to the corporate money and mistakes that are being made by people who not their fault at all. They just don't know. I mean, how would they know how best their body works with the shifts that they are given?
3: Okay. So, I mean, there's so much to that. When you look at the people who are coming to see you, have you noticed a change at all in age? Younger people, older people? I mean, older people famously don't sleep nearly as much as younger people.
18: Yeah.
3: Some teenagers just can't get out of bed in the morning. Has there been a big shift in ages coming to you?
18: I don't think there's been a big shift. I've always seen, you know, ever since I started, I've always opened my practice to everybody. So I've always seen babies and primary school children and teenagers and right the way up through the ages, right into the 80s. So I don't think there's been a shift. I mean, there's just been a general increase of all of them. I don't see a lot of babies who don't sleep anymore. Mm-hmm. So I don't see that age group much. But then I think there's a lot of businesses doing sleep training for children that have come up. And so they're taking it. But no, I think it's just general awareness. There hasn't been a major shift in one age group or another.
3: You talk about the way our understanding of sleep and its importance has changed. And it is so interesting to me that I think, as far as I know, all mammals need to sleep. Why yeah. is it so important when it doesn't seem to be quite as important to all animals?
18: So, but the interesting bit is every animal, certainly every mammal does sleep. They sleep different out, different lengths of time, but everyone sleeps. And for me, it's very simple. What it is, it's servicing the car every night.

0: mean, simply, we know that every sleep disorder, whether it's no matter how you restrict your sleep or have poor quality sleep, your weight is likely to be higher just because you haven't slept properly. So, and of course, that leads to all kinds of consequences after that.
1: Dr. Alison Bentley, I have such a long list of questions I'd still like to ask, but thank you. Dr. Alison Bentley is a sleep disorder specialist. How I Make My Money. We'll podcast this so you can listen to it while you fall asleep tonight. But Alison, I really appreciate that. Thanks so much. So interesting. And yeah, such an interesting reminder. Sleep is the pillar of health, according to Dr. Alison Bentley.
2: 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That's how Absa are invested in Africa's energy future.
1: Well, I'll do this in my reading a story voice. The Dow Jones Industrial Average is down 0.42%. The Nasdaq is up 0.42% and the S&P 500 is up 0.12%. I suppose I should really end the show, as I normally do, by wishing you good night. Sleep well, and I hope that you wake up in the morning feeling fully refreshed. If you're still hours away from that moment, Aubrey is next. It's 8 o'clock.
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3: Good evening, I'm Mikey Malapo. Alleged crime boss Vusmusi Ket Matlala and his four co-accused face a combined possible sentence of more than 300 years in prison if convicted. The trial against Matlala, his wife Tsakani, and their co-accused was underway in the Johannesburg High Court today. They face 25 charges arising from three alleged assassination attempts. They've all pled not guilty. Dimakatso Leshoro has more.
4: The accused face a range of charges arising from three alleged incidents between 2022 and 2024, including conspiracy to commit murder, attempted murder, illegal possession of firearms and ammunition, money laundering and fraud. The first set of charges relate to the alleged conspiracy to murder my daughter Jane Sibanyoni and the attempted murder of Sibanyoni and four other complainants. The second incident centers around the alleged attempted assassination of actress Deboho Tobejane. The third incident involved the alleged conspiracy to commit murder of Sengini Kubumu, also known as DJ Vertis, and the attempted murders of Mukubumu and others. The state alleges some of the payments made to the alleged hitmen were disguised through fraudulent transactions, including false invoices from a funeral parlor to conceal the proceeds of crime. Counsel for Tsakani and Zama told the court their clients will make certain formal admissions when the trial resumes on Tuesday. Dimakatso Leshoro, Eyewitness News, Johannesburg High Court.
3: A JMPD officer accused of orchestrating the theft of precious stones in 2023 says her incarceration would leave her family without its sole breadwinner. The officer, known as Witness K, as well as suspended EMPD Chief Julius Mkhwanazi, made their formal bail application in the Johannesburg Magistrates Court today. The pair is accused of stealing gems worth nearly 15 million rand from an apartment in Killarney under the guise of a joint JMPD and EMPD operation. Through her lawyer, Oscar Tobakale, the JMPD officer said she is the sole financial provider for her family.
5: Apart from my three kids that I am taking care of, I'm taking care of or helping my mother, who is a pensioner, who is currently residing with six adopted orphans. My brother, who is currently unemployed, and his two children. Over and above, I am financially assisting my sister's son and my late brother's son.
3: Mkhwanazi tells the court through his attorney, Shafiq Sali, that his release on bail would be in the interest of justice.
6: An accused person cannot be kept in detention pending his trial as a form of anticipatory punishment. The presumption of the law is that he is innocent until his guilt has been established in court. The court will therefore ordinarily grant bail to an accused person unless this is likely to prejudice the ends of justice. That's my emphasis.
3: The Slavkin Spaza and Tuck Shop Association claims criminal elements are hampering efforts to tackle extortionists in the Western Cape. Eight alleged extortionists appeared in court for separate cases in Franschhoek and Bontehevel today. Nihle George has more.
7: The South African Spaza and Tuck Shop Association says extortion has become a major threat to small businesses. The organization's Sibusiso Ngcobo says some areas are held hostage by so-called spaza shop mafias. Ngcobo claims some foreign nationals who operate

0: Great spaza shops have communication networks that undermine law enforcement efforts.
1: Over and above the issue of extortion, the most rampant too is the issue of intimidation by illegal immigrants who run spaza shops.
0: Ngobo alleges these networks allow foreign shop owners to issue alerts when interventions are rolled out.
1: They have an intricate network of communication whereby if any intervention is done or efforts are done to correct the situation, they would send it to their communication groups and channels, and they would simultaneously close all spaza shop in that area.
0: The South African Spaza and Tuck Shop Association says this makes it even more difficult to clamp down on extortion. Mihle George, Eyewitness News.
2: Meanwhile, four suspects arrested in connection with extortion and murder in Bontehevo have now been released due to insufficient evidence. And the European Union has fined Chinese online retail giant AliExpress a record £467 million for allowing the sale of illegal products such as unsafe toys and fake clothes. The European Commission said AliExpress has fallen short of its legal obligations to diligently assess the risk of illegal, unsafe or fake goods on its platform. The two-year investigation found that AliExpress's detection systems did not work properly, with many illegal products not flagged, while others that were identified remained on the site for several weeks. The European Commission also found the company did not properly enforce penalties on traders selling illegal goods, adding that its product compliance checks could be easily circumvented. AliExpress, which is owned by the Chinese tech conglomerate Alibaba, has 193 million users in Europe, more than fellow Chinese online retailers Shein or Temu. AliExpress says the fine is disproportionate and that it will appeal. Gold's trading at $4,007.37 an ounce. The rand at 16.51 to the dollar, at 22.18 to the pound, at 18.84 to the euro. Brent crude oil is at $88.52 a barrel. A look at your weather. Clear skies in store for Gauteng tomorrow. Joburg will drop to overnight lows of 6 degrees and peak at highs of 21. Pretoria is at 3 and 23. Vereeniging is at 1 and 21 degrees as well. Cape Town's cloudy, becoming partly cloudy with moderate southerly winds at a low of 11 and a high of 17 degrees. The top story in Eyewitness News, the SAWA. Alleged crime boss was Musiket Matlala and his four co-accused face a combined possible sentence of more than 300 years in prison if convicted.
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5: 6 minutes after 8 o'clock and welcome to the show. My name is Aubrey Masango. I'll be with you until midnight and I'm looking forward to some great conversation with you as we start another week of conversation. So Spain are the champions, the world champions,
6: yes.
5: Soccer world champions, football world champions. Yeah, they win the Soccer World Cup, yes, championships over Argentina. A little sad for Lionel Messi. I really like the guy as a person,
6: yeah,
5: but I suppose the football gods had a different agenda altogether. And well done to Spain for a great, great, great performance at the 2026 World Cup. Hope you had a great weekend. I hope you had some rest, and I hope that everything is going well with you. I had to go and do some family duty over the weekend. As I said, a great uncle of mine passed on. And thank you very much to the people of Mentz out in Boyne, in Limpopo province. Such a wonderful reception, such a dignified funeral for my great uncle. And thank you so much for just welcoming my family with open arms and all of the warmth. Thank you so much. And then, of course, I suppose we watch with great interest all of the things that are happening at the moment. Possible 300 years prison sentence for Kat Matlala and four co-accused, if he's found guilty for the attempted murder of Joe Spagnoni, Joe Ferrari Spagnoni. It appears that the woes, the issues that Kat Matlala faces are unending. And I suppose this is a moment of reckoning for him in many instances. We're going to be having a conversation about others that seem to be making appearances in the courts these days. But of course, it's an open line. The lines are open throughout the evening for the various topics that we have in that hour. So in other words, if we're talking about asthma, please don't call in about Joe Ferrari.
6: Yeah,
5: we can do that in the final hour, but the lines will be open throughout the show. And the lines are 011-883-0702 or 021-446-0567. I'm also available on the WhatsApp line. The number there is 072-702-1702. And, of course, I'm also available on X. And the handle there is @BraAubrey. Really looking forward to all of those connections with you. We start off in the first hour with Dr. Alex van der Blydenstein. He's a pulmonologist based at Chris Hani Baragwanath Academic Hospital. We're going to be talking about the seasonal triggers of asthma. It appears that at different times of the year, there will be different triggers for asthma. And I'm really looking forward to perhaps having this conversation. If you are like me, somebody who lives with asthma, give us a call. And maybe there are certain questions that you might need some answers for. So really, really looking forward to this conversation. It's going to happen in a few moments' time. So perhaps any questions that you might have, any comments, any experiences that you might want to share with us, please give us a call. We'd love to hear from you. And that's with Dr. Alex van Blydenstein in the first hour of the show. The second hour of the show, in our current affairs feature, we'll have two conversations. The first is with Alpha Ramoshwana, Eyewitness News reporter, and we're talking about yet another court appearance for EMPD Deputy Chief Julius Mkhwanazi, back in court with Witness K. Now, you'll know that he's suspended for various other issues, but he is now in court over the alleged 2023 theft of 15 million rands worth of precious stones from a Kalani apartment. Mkhwanazi insists the stones were seized lawfully, but Witness K told Madlanga Commission they planned to steal them. And Alpha Ramoshwana has the details on today's court proceedings with Witness K's testimony. We'll be hearing what that looked like. And Mkhwanazi is going to be facing a lot more charges, not just this one, but a lot more charges. Mm-hmm. You just wonder why somebody with a clearly dubious character was able to get through all of the vetting processes of the system for the employment of somebody who holds a position of such power and authority. I mean, what that says to me is that it's not just the individual Julius Mkhwanazi who is of questionable character. And let me, I suppose, hasten to say that he has not been found guilty of anything at this stage. But I mean, if you've been looking at the various conversations he's been having with the commissioners at the Madlanga Commission, the court proceedings that he's visited, you see that there are some real gaps in the continuity of his character. And you just wonder what happened to all of those systems. And what that suggests is that that whole system is rotten. That whole thing is rotten. The vetting process, the checking of somebody's credentials and qualification. It's just, the whole thing has just gone to the dogs.
7: No, but Julia's appointment and the vet, I think I heard somewhere where they said he refused to be vetted.
5: Ah. And but I mean, that in itself is a problem.
7: It's a problem.
5: Right? How do you refuse to be vetted?
7: Yeah, and his appointment, it was dodgy.
5: So I suppose it really adds another layer to the conversation around what is going on in the EMPD. And perhaps further investigations need to be done with all of the other Metro Police departments. I imagine that similar things might be lurking in the crevices of the system there in all of the various metro police departments. We watch with great interest. In the second part of that same hour, Nkosikhona Malinga Mnisi, Eyewitness News reporter, joins me to talk about another arrest. Former Mfuleni fleet manager faces the court on a 16 million rand tender fraud on 15... Oh, my word. Former Mfuleni fleet manager faces court on 16 million rand tender fraud charges. This happened in the Funabail Park Court today on allegations of a 16 million rand tender fraud. He was arrested by the Gauteng Political Killings Task Team after police found that while the municipality paid for 18 vehicles, only 7 were delivered. Again, we watch this story, but we also watch the other, I suppose, the subtext to this story. Mm-hmm. The fact that we have a factional battle taking place at the moment in the police department as a whole between the PKTT and the IDAC, right? I mean, there's a whole fight going on. And we watch with great interest as to who will prevail in that factional battle. But it is really dangerous, and it really weakens, in my opinion, the resolve to get the police to actually do what the police are supposed to do. It appears the PKTT and the IDAC are in a battle for influence, for the soul of the South African police services. I've been watching some of the testimony by, Investigator Padayachi, and some of the things that he was being asked by the commissioners, just about jurisdiction. Why is it that you would get involved in the HR issues of a department that you are not connected with operationally or legally? Why would you be involved in that? And it appears that there's all sorts of issues that surround, of course, the arrest of Lieutenant General Khumalo, head of intelligence. Around all of these issues. So it's going to be an interesting watch altogether. And then, of course, in the third hour of the show, we look at the election that is upcoming in November and the readiness of the IEC with regards to, I suppose, the equipment, the digital equipment that is being introduced in those elections. How ready are we? We'll also talk about, I suppose, some of the legislative stuff that they've been dealing with. You remember that the MK party did accuse the IEC of improbity in the 2024 elections. What are they doing about that? What are they doing to make sure that we don't have that kind of situation arising once again? And then, of course, the final hour is an open line. The time now is 17 minutes after 8 o'clock. When we come back, we talk to Dr. Alex van Bladenstein, pulmonologist based at Chris Hani Baragwanath Hospital. We talk about asthma. Any questions, any issues that you might want to raise, any experiences that you might want to share, please give us a call on 011-883-0702 or 021-446-0567. Good evening to you.
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5: Dr. Alex van Bladenstein is my guest. He's a pulmonologist based at Chris Hani Baragwanath Academic Hospital. And please give us a call and let us know what your experience with asthma or any pulmonological sort of condition that you've perhaps experienced. But we're focusing on asthma this evening and the various seasonal triggers throughout the year that you might face. Dr. Alex van Bladenstein, thank you so much for joining us. I really appreciate your time.
12: Thanks for having me, and hello to all your listeners.
5: So asthma, what is that? What is asthma?
12: Well, asthma is a chronic inflammatory disease, predominantly of the airways. So what that means is that it's a long-standing disease. Its primary insult is that it's inflammatory in nature, which is an unseen part of the disease. The inflammation is usually present all year, but then you can have different exposures which trigger attacks or symptoms. And some of those exposures can be seasonal. But the main point I want to make to your listeners with asthma is that although you only have symptoms on occasion, you always generally have asthma with inflammation. And so it's really important to address the inflammation, not only the symptoms or the seasonal exposures that then trigger those attacks. So there are lots of different triggers, and they can vary from person to person. And that's really one of the things that makes asthma quite a personal disease, you know, that gives it all those different aspects. But it can vary from viral infections, pollen, molds, cold air even is a very common one, smoke and dust and pollution, exercise in some patients, rapid weather changes, a lot of different triggers can be present in the same people, and patients can develop different triggers over time. But generally, people will know what generally triggers their asthma to give them acute attacks.
5: What causes the onset of asthma? I'll give you a personal experience, Doc. I, growing up, I never had asthma, or maybe I did and I didn't know about it, but it was during the 2021 COVID time that I discovered that I had a number of comorbidities. One of them was asthma. I had pneumonia at the same time, and it has been quite present since then. Is it something that can start at a particular age? Are you born with it? Is it because of some sort of a dietary issue that it starts? What starts it off? What sets it off?
12: Well, it's not caused by one single thing, conglomeration. So it's a combination of someone's genetics and the environment in which they find themselves. So you can inherit airways that are more sensitive and more prone to exposures like allergies and viral infections, etc. And predominantly when you have an allergic phenotype or an allergic type of asthma, that often presents in childhood, early childhood. But it's not the only type of asthma that there is. So you can have different pathways in your inflammation that develop over different times. So people can develop asthma in adulthood and even in later adulthood. The typical one where we describe patients having eczema or itching skin, irritated eyes, lots of nasal symptoms and allergies along with the asthma, that's more an allergic type of asthma, and that's much more common in children. But you can, like you say, develop it at any age. And some things, you know, you might have had grumbling inflammation, but low grade, mild, intermittent. Yes. You kind of didn't really notice it. Maybe you thought you were a little bit unfit when you were playing that soccer game, but you didn't really chalk it up to anything. And then there was one big insult, and for you, perhaps the, you know, viral COVID. And there you started noticing your symptoms, or it got worse, and it triggered a more severe form of inflammation. And then you were noticing your symptoms a lot more. You know, you can also have exposures that trigger your asthma.
5: Sure.
12: Yeah. So it can vary over the ages.
5: Sure. Sure. And is it something that, you know, that is more prevalent in certain seasons of the year? And what would be the triggers for various seasons of the year?
12: It's quite a difficult answer in terms of generalizing. I think things are quite specific to various patients, and there are various things per season that trigger some people. So, for example, in spring, this is often a difficult season for people with asthma because there's a lot of pollen.
5: Yeah.
12: It's a classic. Common culprits would include grasses and weeds and some certain trees. And in allergic individuals, this can really give a profound immune response that increases your inflammation and your airway narrowing. So this would be more common in people who have hay fever and eczema and a lot of nasal symptoms. In summer, it's usually considered a safe time for asthma, but this isn't always true. So here you can have triggers which include a lot of dry weather and wind, and then other things like construction, dust, vehicle emissions, ozone. Then, although it's not very common, it can be catastrophic. We call it thunderstorm asthma.
5: Thunderstorm asthma?
12: Unusually, thunderstorm can break pollen into tiny, tiny little particles that get inhaled quite deeply into the lungs. And this can cause catastrophic asthma in people who are otherwise generally quite asymptomatic. So this is one of the warnings that where I would like to say, if you do have asthma, it's really important to keep it under control. Given that it's a chronic inflammation, you need to take your medication chronically so that even if you're not having a lot of symptoms, you're always having that low-grade inflammation. You want to be on top of that inflammation at all times so that if something like this were to happen, your airways are not already irritated, already inflamed. They are at a good baseline, you know. Autumn often brings the start of respiratory viruses, and a lot of viruses can trigger an asthma attack. Changing temperatures, often people can be quite sensitive to that. And then in winter, obviously a lot more respiratory viruses. We tend to be indoors a lot more. And then we can pick up more mold. We can have more exposures to smoke and fire and dust, pardon me. So I think all seasons can be tricky, and it depends on what an individual's precipitant or trigger is.
5: Are there people that only get asthma symptoms during certain times of the year?
12: It can happen. It can also happen that some people have what we call mild intermittent asthma. Not necessarily related to seasons, but partly seasons may be involved in the triggers. But in mild intermittent asthma, that's generally people who only have very few symptoms, only occasionally, and they don't often believe that they have true asthma. They often undertreat themselves. Mm. And these patients are at a high risk of taking one of two medications. Right. What we normally used to say in asthma is we would treat you with a bronchodilator. Now, that's a medication that opens the airways. It relaxes the muscles of the airways and opens them up to take away the wheeze. That's what we call the reliever. Very often, patients who have mild intermittent asthma like to take their reliever because you get a fast, acute change in your symptoms. You feel a lot better, a lot quicker.
5: Mm.
12: But unfortunately, the bronchodilator doesn't treat the underlying inflammation. So although you're feeling better, the inflammation is ongoing. So the actual treatment of asthma is an inhaled corticosteroid. And that's often what people will call the brown pump or the blue pump if they have the older, more traditional type of pumps. So the brown pump is the inhaled corticosteroid. And that is not going to make you feel better acutely. That is going to treat the underlying inflammation. So people who have the mild intermittent asthma really need to be quite rigorous about taking their controller, the brown inhaled corticosteroid, because their symptoms are not going to push them to take the treatment. They need to be regular in and of themselves. Whereas people who have a lot of symptoms, you know, if you have a lot of pain, you're going to take your pain meds. If you don't have pain, you're not going to take them. It's a similar thing in terms of symptoms, where if you don't have symptoms, you think you're better, but it's really important to continue with your maintenance therapy, which is your controller. So what we've done, and recently there's been a change in the asthma guidelines and the management, is that we've combined those two inhalers into one, which is a really good change because it ensures that the patient will have both of the inhalers at the same time. So what we have in the, we call it maintenance and reliever therapy. We call it MART therapy, where we have your inhaled corticosteroid, which is the one that controls your inflammation, together with a rapid onset but long-acting beta agonist. Now that works very quickly but lasts very long, and it's the muscle relaxant in the airway that opens up the airways. Mm-hmm. So you'll feel better quickly when you take this, but you're also taking your inhaled corticosteroid, so your inflammation gets settled as well. And this is really where we're trying to change asthma management, to say we should be using this dual inhaler, and you can use it for control and you can use it for when you're feeling tight and having symptoms. And, you know, when you're feeling tight and having symptoms, it's usually because there's more inflammation.
5: Yeah.
12: So it's at those times that you want to have more inhaled corticosteroids as well as symptom relief.
5: Yeah.
12: So I think that's one of the main things that I would like your listeners who have asthma to take home. If you're not having a combined inhaler, please ask your healthcare provider to consider doing that. It is considered standard of care now.
5: See, Paul sends a message. He says, it'll be interesting watching. Oh, no, no. This is perhaps something other than what we're talking about. Hi, Bro Aubrey on and 702 family. This is Patrick from East Rand Mall. Will you ask for me from your guest what happened to my asthma? As when I was young, it was worse. But as I grew up and started smoking weed, it became better. And I'm still smoking, going almost 25 years plus. Yes, now don't have any problem with asthma again. I would like to hear what weed helps or doesn't it help? Well, thank you for a great show, as always, Doc.
12: Thanks for the question. Tricky to get myself out of this. definitely, marijuana is not considered a treatment for asthma. In fact, if anything, I would strongly discourage its use in asthma in its inhaled form, because you are inhaling it in combination with a whole lot of other inhalants and particles that shouldn't be in your lungs. So, you know, you could make that worse. It definitely also can make permanent changes in your lungs. So I don't think it seems, though,
5: for CPOR, the permanent changes have been quite positive, if indeed
12: have been good.
5: Yeah.
12: Well, it might be. Look, I think there are two ways of approaching this. Firstly, he could have had asthma as a child and then grown out of it, which can happen. And it is interesting because it often happens more in males than in females.
5: Really?
12: Boys kind of grow up a little bit. They get a little bit of a bigger chest and they can have fewer symptoms as they get older, more than females. Females tend to get later and more frequently. And boy children tend to have more asthma. So there is that possibility that, you know, you had very mild intermittent symptoms and they are becoming more mild and far more intermittent. So a wider space between them. The other consideration is that maybe you are getting used to your symptoms, and that can often happen with asthmatics. They adjust their life to their symptoms. So they don't feel that, you know, they are short of breath. They just feel that maybe they're not people who can run, or they're not people who can climb stairs very quickly. where in actual fact, that is evidence of mild symptoms. Maybe you kind of wake up at 3 in the morning, you think that's okay, but it's part of your asthma. So I think it's a complex consideration. There are parts of it that maybe he has grown out of it, but I would be concerned that there's still ongoing underlying inflammation that's unaddressed.
5: Yeah. I want to say something with regards to the holy herb, marijuana. I grew up where marijuana was used, particularly by older women, as a tea, right?
12: Mm.
5: Besides the fact that at a certain point it was illegal, now I believe that private use is okay, you know, within certain limits and so forth. I've just come from a funeral now, this weekend, where again it was used as a tea for calming down the nerves, as it were. And it's something that is believed is the case. And I imagine that, you know, when there's grief, there's probably a lot of inflammation of certain parts of the body and so forth, and maybe helps in that sense. Could it be that Sipho has been experiencing something of that nature?
12: It's entirely possible. There's multiple effects for marijuana, you know, and certainly being calmer is one of them, having and that does tend to go hand in hand with asthma, that when you have an attack, when you have triggers, when you feel short of breath, those are quite anxiety provoking feelings.
5: Yeah.
12: So it might help in that it calms you down. It can also briefly relax the airways, but it's short term, and generally the inhalation of it irritates the lungs. It increases your inflammation in your airways, and it can trigger coughing and wheezing. So I certainly think that in people with asthma, the temporary sort of benefit, if we can call it that, although I'm using it in quotation marks because I'm not sure that I can endorse that at all, but that temporary benefit would definitely be outweighed by the long-term risks.
5: Okay.
12: I think there are other ways of,
5: yeah.
12: I mean, I'm just talking about inflammation. I'm not making a comment on marijuana.
5: Yes.
12: But in terms of inhalation, I think there are other ways that are not as risky to your lungs.
5: Understood. Look, I understand. I understand the complexities around talking about the holy herb in this way. Siyabonga Mota, a very good colleague of mine. In fact, he was standing in for me on Friday when I was gone. Hey, my brother, thank you very much. He's listening to the show, and this is his question to you, Doc. He says, good evening, Bra Obson, Doc. I hope you're well. I've been battling with asthma for over 8 years. I didn't have it as a child. It started in my adult life. He says, I was told that my triggers are on the air, more like allergic reaction to something in the air. What can I use to treat it? Because I have tried a lot of medicine, says Siyabo.
12: So I think that, again, the trigger is not the thing that I think we should be focusing on. One certainly wants to decrease the triggers. And if you know what they are, you can try and avoid them. If you're allergic to cats, don't have cats at home.
5: Yep.
12: Try and get rid of your carpets. Have less dust. Don't smoke. We can certainly try and avoid those triggers. But that does not equal treating asthma. So the treatment for asthma still remains the inhaled corticosteroid with the long-acting fast-onset beta agonist.
5: Right.
12: And I think that that is the cornerstone of therapy for asthma, and should be considered such. Then the triggers come second. Once you've dealt with the inflammation, you've calmed the airways down, then you can say, okay, well, how can I keep myself from being, you know, my airways from being irritated and the cycle of repetition? But to see it the other way around, to try and monitor and treat your triggers or avoid your triggers, is not something that's always possible, firstly, because it's in the air and you don't know what you're going to get exposed to. And secondly, is not treating the underlying asthma at all. So hallmark of therapy, definitely inhaled corticosteroids and a long-acting beta agonist. And then we can delve into the triggers after that. Also, if he's very allergic, there are other medications that we can use as add-on therapies, but those really would be considered add-on and not the primary treatment for asthma.
5: Yeah. So the issue here is, because I'm sort of fascinated by the chronology of how you treat it. You really focus on the treatment first and then look for the triggers afterwards. Why is that? I mean, it sounds almost counterintuitive, Doc.
12: Well, it's because of the way that asthma affects and the airways and the way that asthma is that manifests. You know, it's primarily a disease of inflammation. If you look at the history of asthma, in the beginning, we didn't really know what it was, and we kind of only noticed it because people wheezed.
5: Yes.
12: And would have these attacks. So we thought that wheezing was the problem. And that's why we treated the wheezing. Then we realized wheezing is a manifestation of the problem. It's not the primary problem. Treating the wheeze is well and good, but you're not treating the underlying cause. And the underlying cause is chronic inflammation. And chronic inflammation, untreated, can develop quite severe consequences. You know, you can get what we call airway remodeling. So this is where those changes, which were kind of acute, that are reactive, become more permanent. So the airways become more inflamed, they become thicker, they get a lot more collagen deposition. Those changes become more chronic with time if it's left untreated.
5: And
12: that's not something you want to have happen. So we've understood the pathology of asthma over time has evolved. We now understand that there's multiple different pathways adding to that inflammation. So we've started with just treating the wheeze. Now we understand we need to treat the inflammation, and we use an inhaled corticosteroid for that. That is a very blanket treatment.
5: Yeah.
12: We're now even understanding further than that, the minutiae of the inflammation. So we understand various different pathways, that not all inflammation is equal. Some inflammation is driven by some cells, other inflammation is driven by other cells. So we can get, I don't want to labor the point too much and bore people with details, but there are various pathways. And we're now understanding that with those various pathways, you can target them quite specifically in patients who really need it. So you can give very targeted molecules that only affect that pathway, to decrease the dose of inhaled corticosteroids. But despite all of that, the mainstay of therapy remains inhaled corticosteroids, because you want to manage the inflammation more than anything. The symptoms are a manifestation. They are not the underlying disease.
5: Right, right.
12: And treating symptoms just doesn't make sense.
5: Let's take a quick call from Teresa out in the Northwest. Teresa, hi.
13: Hi, Aubrey and the doctor. Okay, I just wanted to make a contribution of my experiences also. What the doctor was saying, there are some people who don't believe they had asthma. 2013 to 2016, I was wearing a mask all over the place, alone in the city. I had serious shortness of breath and a serious cough for all those 3 years. And, you know, I got the first common inhaler, and it wasn't working alone. Then they gave me Accuhaler, which I had to go through my mouth, and then it didn't work. At the same time, I was also having serious anemia, and then they treated the anemia with iron infusion. That was in 2017. And from the time I got the iron infusion and it started working inside of me and the anemia disappeared, the shortness of breath also disappeared. And I didn't even need the asthma pump or anything. So since 2017, I haven't used any inhaler. So this is why I just don't believe that I had asthma, but there was something else that was triggering the shortness of breath and the coughing, and then they thought that it was asthma.
5: Yeah, yeah. Teresa, thank you very much for that. It appears, Doc, that asthma is always a comorbidity, or at least looks like it's a comorbidity. It's connected to something else that's usually going on in the body. Is that perhaps why most people who perhaps encounter it in the beginning don't believe that it's asthma, because it's usually a comorbidity that is manifesting with something else?
12: I don't think necessarily.
5: Okay.
12: I think you can often have asthma as an inflammatory disease. But I love this comment from your listener. It's one of my pet hobby horses. So excuse me if I go on a tangent and rein me back in if you need to.
5: You do what you need to do, dog.
12: Not everything that wheezes and not everything that coughs is asthma.
5: Ah.
12: And I really want the audience to also take note of this. It's a very common disease. Very common. And so if we make the diagnosis very often, we're mostly going to be right because it's so common. But we need to be very careful that we don't just call everybody who coughs or wheezes an asthmatic. Like this caller just said,
5: yeah.
12: You know, she had 3 years. It was a very well-defined period of time where she had dyspnea, or the main symptom seemed to be shortness of breath.
5: Yeah.
12: That's not usually the most common symptom for asthma, and it's quite unusual for that to be a standalone symptom. So I'm not sure that she ever really had asthma. And then if she was later diagnosed with anemia and iron deficiency anemia, one of the common symptoms of anemia is shortness of breath.
5: Mm.
12: So I think when we're making the diagnosis of asthma, we need to be quite careful. Your healthcare worker needs to pay attention, take a really good history. A lot of the diagnosis of asthma can be made on a history. It, you know, you ask the classical questions, you ask about pre-existing functioning, you try and tease out if it's been a chronic problem, you try and tease out about the triggers, and then you need to exclude other things that mimic asthma. So heart failure associated with anemia,
5: yes,
12: can be one of the things. Anemia alone, anxiety attacks, reflux can be very commonly confused with asthma. So I think it's really important that we pay attention to the diagnosis. We need to get that brilliant history and then do a few tests and check that it is asthma or that it is not asthma. And I would always be very suspicious in an adult who has not had a history in childhood. I would be very careful to exclude the mimickers. They definitely can be asthma, but I would pay a lot more attention in those kind of people to make sure that I'm not missing something else.
5: Yeah.
12: You know, one of my pet projects at the moment is I'm looking at, it's not related to asthma at all, but I think it makes my point, where I'm looking at patients with lung cancer and why people present with lung cancer so late. Now, a lot of that has to do with lung cancer itself and not the individual. But I also think that there's a common failure in the healthcare system where we will empirically see someone who's got a cough, say, oh, well, you've probably got a pneumonia or a lower respiratory tract infection or TB, and you treat that empirically, and then you miss the underlying disease
5: yeah.
12: because you haven't investigated properly. And I think that same thing happens a lot with asthma. If you don't have those guardrails in place where you ask the important questions, do a good clinical examination of the patient as well, you may mistake the diagnosis for something else.
5: Yeah, yeah.
12: Doc, so, what, you know, yeah,
5: sorry? So I was going to ask, what causes the wheezing? Because it's irritating, one. Mm-hmm. Two, you feel like you've got a hole in your chest somewhere. What causes that?
12: Mm. So the wheeze comes because the airway gets narrowed. And because of your narrow airway, you're trying to push air out, and that creates the wheeze.
5: Ah.
12: So it's really on expiration that you get that wheeze. And that's why if you take something that opens up the airways, that wheeze gets better.
5: Ah.
12: And because it's difficult to breathe out, it can sometimes feel like, you know, when you're blowing up a balloon,
5: mm.
12: it's quite easy to blow it up. Okay, the very first one is very difficult. But after that, it's quite easy to blow up until you get to a really big, tight balloon. Once it's big and tight, it's hard to carry on blowing. And that's the concept of an asthmatic airway as well, that once you've got a whole lot of air inside, but it's difficult to get out, so your airway is like that full balloon, it's very hard to breathe in on all that air, which is then why people get short of breath. They can't breathe out properly, so it's difficult to breathe in.
5: I have a voice note here and some more messages from our listeners on our WhatsApp line. My guest is Dr. Alex van Bladenstein. She's a pulmonologist at the Chris Hani Baragwanath Academic Hospital. We're talking about some of the triggers for asthma, particularly in different seasons of the year. Please give us a call. Your experience, what you've gone through, and perhaps whether you've seen some positive results. We've had an entry into the conversation that suggests that the holy herb might be responsible for some possible positive symptoms. Very quickly, Nishan says, "Hi, Aubrey. Thanks for a great show. I understand that I had asthma when I was young, but it disappeared. I was very active and had no issues until about 8 years ago. I'm 56 years old now, and it affects my training and exercise. But I don't use my pump as I don't want to become a chronic user, but definitely feel it when running. Would this be a problem later?" asks Nishan.
12: Yes, I think it would be. I don't want to make a particular diagnosis in a patient over the airwaves, but it is certainly a consideration that this gentleman has asthma, and it sounds like it's exercise induced, mild intermittent. So he doesn't usually have symptoms during the day, most days.
5: Yeah.
12: But occasional symptoms, and then specifically surrounding exercise, he has limitations in his exercise. Now, that is a key consideration in terms of control of asthma. If you are a well-controlled asthmatic, you should be able to do everything normally, including exercise. You can even be an Olympic athlete. So the fact that he is getting limitations with exercise is worrying for me in terms of control. And I would suggest that this gets explored more. I'm not necessarily saying I agree with the diagnosis, obviously. We need to do a bit more investigation there and a good history and a good examination there. But the way it sounds is that if I were to say he has asthma, I would call it mild intermittent with exercise-induced exacerbations. And he would generally need to take his inhaler. And a combination inhaler, I think, would do well for him. So an inhaled corticosteroid with a long-acting, fast-onset beta agonist. And you could take that. What we advocate for mild intermittent is that they take it when they need it.
5: Yeah.
12: And then the steroid will work as well to decrease the inflammation. And if you know that when you exercise, you're going to get symptoms, take a pump before you exercise, about half an hour before.
5: Ah.
12: And then see if that improves. Because the danger of untreated asthma is that you get airway remodeling, number one. So those changes that should be acute become more chronic and more permanent. So that's what we call airway remodeling, number one. And number two, that if you have an untreated asthma and you get exposed to something, then you can have, a serious attack. And you would want to avoid both of those things. So I would advocate for ongoing treatment in this gentleman, even if it is on an as-needed basis.
5: I want to take a voice note. Let's do it, Breakfast.
14: Hey, Aubrey. My question is, what are the long-term effects of this treatment? Steroids are, in my mind, bad. So long-term, what are the consequences of being on this kind of treatment?
5: Very good question. Doc?
12: Excellent question, because I think there's a big fear of steroids, and it's one of the biggest reasons that people don't want to take their preventers. I think the key message here is that the risk of uncontrolled asthma is far greater than the risk of what oral inhaled corticosteroids is going to be, especially when you use it at low to moderate doses, which is generally what we use for most of the population. About in asthma, probably about 45%, give or take a few, is mild intermittent, and 45% would be mild persistent, leaving 10% to be more severe and very difficult to treat. And those are different types of patients, But I think for the most part, most people will have mild intermittent or mild, and they are using a low dose steroid or a medium dose steroid. Mm-hmm. And it's an inhaled corticosteroid. So the systemic absorption is not that much. And it is far less than the risk of having uncontrolled asthma.
5: Let's take a quick break, and then we'll read out some of the questions that have come through on our WhatsApp line. My guest is Dr. Alex van Bladenstein, pulmonologist at Chris Hani Baragwanath Academic Hospital.
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5: We're talking asthma with Dr. Alex van Bladenstein, pulmonologist at Chris Hani Baragwanath Academic Hospital. Christo writes, Doc, hi Aubrey, I have hay fever and have long suspected asthma as well. Could the doctor talk about the relationship and treatment for these two diseases? And that's from Christo. And then, this person doesn't sign off their message. It says, Heita da Aubrey and the good doctor, I have been asthmatic since 1994. Now I have a
17: 702.
5: My apologies there. Heita da Aubrey and the good doctor, I have been asthmatic since 1994. Now I have a form of allergy, which a dermatologist has ascribed to either water, air, or food. Is there a kind of connection between the two conditions? If so, what is it? I thank you, says this listener. Crystal just adds very quickly, says, and how should aerobic exercise be handled together with the dual component inhaler? Doc, your thoughts?
12: Okay. Well, hay fever and asthma and allergic dermatitis or eczema are very closely linked. They're all part of an allergic, what we call a phenotype. So it's really what you're prone to and the way your body behaves in terms of inflammation. Let me address the hay fever and the asthma first, because they are very closely linked. We actually talk about a united airway, and that's where we're saying, you know, the nose is part of the airway, it's part of the lungs, it's part of the whole inflammatory process in that system. So we generally say about 80% of people will have allergic rhinitis or hay fever. And generally about 20 to 30% of people with hay fever will also develop asthma. So there's a big overlap. It's not to say you necessarily have both, but it is certainly a consideration. Yeah. And if you do, you need to treat your nose well, because that helps with your asthma control. So your typical symptoms of your allergic rhinitis would be, you know, sneezing, itchy, runny nose, blocked nose. And the triggers are often similar triggers to asthma. So it's often grass, pollens, tree pollens, dust mites, mold, animal dander like cat fur especially. And the United Airways concept all speaks to the way the inflammation works. So it talks to the fact that they're eosinophils, which is one of the type of white blood cells, and mast cells, and IgE-mediated allergic response. So it talks to the way that your body is having inflammation and the way that we should be addressing that inflammation.
5: Mm-hmm.
12: So, you know, certainly, again, for asthma, the inhaled corticosteroids would be part of it. But then for the hay fever, you would be considering nasal steroids as well, so a nasal spray. Mm-hmm. You could consider various types of anti-allergy tablets and other topical therapies. But what's important is if your hay fever is not well controlled, or your allergic rhinitis actually is not well controlled, it will worsen your asthma symptoms. So if you are having asthma symptoms in any way, so you do get the wheezing, you do get cough, shortness of breath, that kind of thing, it probably is that you have coexistent disease. As it pertains to the dermatological conditions, so the fact that you've got eczema or itching, scaling skin, those again speak to

0: I don't like the term. Medically, it isn't a term we use, but I think from what I would surmise the person is talking about would be mild intermittent. So maybe you had asthma, but you only get symptoms less than twice a week, and they're very mild. Maybe that person would consider that dormant. And I think that would be a nice way of thinking about it because you still are having that inflammation. It's not quite dormant though. It's still there, but it's not producing symptoms all the time. So I do think, yeah, I think that almost, the 45% of people have that kind of asthma. So yeah, I wouldn't call it that, but I can understand the logic of that.
1: Dr. Alex van Bladenstein, thank you so much for joining us. Is there any way that our listeners get in touch with you if they want to consult, talk to you a little bit more about their conditions?
0: Absolutely. If you want to find me at Barra, I'm in the respiratory clinic. And our contact number at the respiratory clinic is 011-933-8511. And you can get a GP or one of your docs to refer you, or you can present to, if you're having a lot of acute trouble, present to our casualty. And if you've got respiratory symptoms at some point, I'm sure I will be the one to see you.
1: Dr. Alex van Bladenstein, thank you so much for joining us. It's 9 o'clock.
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3: Good evening, I'm Maki Malapo. The National Prosecuting Authority says money meant for critical supplies at Tembisa Hospital was used to fund what it's described as the luxurious free lifestyle of the Maumera Syndicate. The NPA was referring to a group of businesses and people linked to controversial businessman Hangwani Maumera. Beachside properties, sports cars and other luxurious items totaling 326 million rand have been forfeited to the state as corruption proceeds. Tabi Sogoba has more.
4: The National Prosecuting Authority says the Maumela Syndicate is made up of 14 companies which are controlled by Hangwani Maumela. These companies scored about 400 million rand worth of unlawful tenders and contracts from the Tembisa Hospital. NPA spokesperson Keza Khanyaho says investigations show little of the money was used for goods and services at the hospital.
5: Our people become victims of crime and corruption when they face inadequate health care, under-resourced health facilities, medicine shortage and lack of essential equipment.
4: At least two other syndicates have been identified in relation to the Tembisa Hospital corruption, believed to be led by controversial businessmen Vusimuzi Kat Matlala and Rudolf Mazibuko. Tabiso Koba, Eyewitness News.
3: One of the men convicted of the murder of student activist Cephas Nyoka has told the court that he only has 5 years to live. The sentencing of Abraham Engelbracht and Peter Stander was scheduled to begin today but has been postponed to November. This after Engelbracht brought an application for the postponement with his lawyers saying he needs to produce some medical reports for his sentencing. The men, who were apartheid sergeants, murdered 3-year-old Nyoka at his home in Daveyton in 1987. Khumutso Modise has
6: 63-year-old Abraham Engelbracht has told the Johannesburg High Court sitting in Benoni that he's been living with cardiac myopathy, a serious illness which is likely to shorten his life. His lawyers have told the court that he needs further examination by doctors in preparation for his sentencing hearings. He says his prognosis from one of his doctors says he could only live for the next 5 years. But Judge Ishmael Mohammed, who was visibly displeased with the application, said while the court sympathizes, it must be noted that illness is a part of one's life. The judge has also slammed Engelbracht's lawyers for bringing the application for postponement at the very last minute.
7: If this was a civil matter, I promise you I'll make them pay cost. I'll make them pay cost their bonus for price. It's high time. But if they want the courts to function, cost orders must be made.
6: Engelbracht must complete his medical tests by September and be ready to make submissions on his sentencing by November. Khumutso Modise, Eyewitness News in Benoni.
3: The Southern African Faith Communities Environment Institute has slammed the National Energy Regulator for extending Kooberg Nuclear Power Station's lifespan after three contamination incidents at the facility. The Energy Ministry has moved to allay fears about the contamination leaks between the 30th of June and the 7th of July, saying they were contained and caused no environmental damage. However, the Southern African Faith Communities Environment Institute insists the incidents highlights serious safety lapses at the facility. Kooberg was

0: granted a 20-year license extension in November last year. Carla Peterson has more.
1: The Southern African Faith Communities Environment Institute, or SAFSI, says the National Energy Regulator extended Coburg Unit 2's lifespan despite lacking reliable data on the condition of its containment building. Officials insist there's no threat to surrounding neighborhoods as no radioactive material escaped into the environment. But SAFSI Director Francesca De Gasperis says critical monitoring systems for Unit 2 don't work and are only scheduled for restoration next year.
2: They need to very seriously look at their compliance and at their safety regulations and give us more details about when Unit 2 is actually going to be considered safe and compliant.
1: The National Nuclear Regulator says these incidents at the facility are being investigated. Carlo Peterson, Eyewitness News.
0: Gold's trading at $4,007.90 an ounce. The rand at 16.52 to the dollar, at 22.19 to the pound, at 18.85 to the euro. Brent crude oil at $89.18 a barrel. A look at your weather. Clear skies in store for Gauteng tomorrow. Joburg will drop to overnight lows of 6 degrees and peak at highs of 21. Pretoria is at 3 and 23. Vereeniging is at -1 and 21 degrees. Cape Town's cloudy, becoming partly cloudy with moderate southerly winds at a low of 11 and a high of 17. Degrees. The top story in Eyewitness News this hour. The National Prosecuting Authority says money meant for critical supplies at Tembisa Hospital was used to fund what it's described as the luxurious lifestyle of the Marmara Syndicate.
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5: Well, my guest had a distinguished career in the South African public service. You didn't always like him because he was after your money. And if you didn't pay him what he thought that was actually owed, he would find ways to get the money out of you. Edward Kiesewetter, for many, many years, was the commissioner of the South African Revenue Service. After spending many years in business, he finished his time in that role in April and is now the founder and CEO of something called the Vector Solutions Laboratory. Edward Kiesewetter, it's great to have you with us.
6: Thanks, Sean. Lovely to be here.
5: You would have woken up on a morning in April, if I'm not mistaken, and rubbed your eyes and said, I am no longer the commissioner of SARS. That weight is probably off my shoulders, although I suspect it's never quite gone. But how did that feel? Were you relieved, sad, pensive?
6: It's a mixed feeling, John, yes. Because, I mean, up until, I said to someone, you know, up until midnight on the 30th of April, you had the authority, the responsibility, the accountability of the commissioner. A minute later, at 1 minute past midnight, you were no longer the office bearer.
5: Yes.
6: And so it's a mixed feeling, and obviously quite disoriented, because the job of the SARS commissioner is so all-consuming.
5: Yes.
6: That every one of your waking moments, almost, you're thinking about, you know, something you need to do, something you have to respond to, and then all of a sudden you wake up on the 1st of May, and you're not going to have to worry about what's the revenue target for today.
5: Sometimes when people come out of an intense period like that, often it's a more intense focus, perhaps budget day, or, you know, you would have had your reporting timelines that you would have to fulfill. Sometimes people actually get sick because their bodies say, hey, listen, we're done living on adrenaline. We're going to give you a dose of flu so we can all get some sleep. I don't know if that happened to you.
6: No, structure is important. So what I have tried to maintain, I still get up most mornings between 5.30 and 6 o'clock, spend the first hour or so walking.
5: Okay.
6: When I'm in Cape Town, I can do the lovely walk on the promenade. In Johannesburg, walk in the neighborhood or on the treadmill. And also try and get in some reading.
5: Yeah.
6: So what I find is that by maintaining some structure and almost ritual is a way to keep the brain oriented, as opposed to being completely oriented to say, what now, what next?
5: I want to go then from the 1st of May 2026 to somewhere perhaps around June 1976, because you're from that class, as I understand it. That was your matricule. How do you think that shaped you? Because you were living at the time in an area of Cape Town, Kensington, which would have very much been consumed by the student protests of the time. How did that shape the person you would become?
6: Well, certainly the school that I attended, Harold Cressy High at the time, shaped our awareness of the social inequities. We've always been aware of it on the periphery, but a lot of conscientization take place under our teachers and the principal. And I think that is really what awoken within me, certainly, the desire to make a difference, to try and address social inequities, injustices,
5: yes,
6: poverty. And it's no surprise then that I've always been gravitating towards work that does have social impact.
5: You would have had your own direct experience of the apartheid system in South Africa, a family home in Maitland, the Group Areas Act bites, and you all have to move. I mean, how old were you when that happened, and how did your parents help you as the second oldest in among six children, not necessarily make sense of it, but find a way to move on?
6: Well, I was too young to be consciously aware of it. I was about 2 years old, but we obviously heard the story. It wasn't a house. We actually lived with my grandparents.
5: Okay.
6: Myself and my sister were little toddlers when we had to move. And we were a single room in a four-bedroom house shared by five families, actually. And we moved into the room closest to the kitchen. And in that room, my younger brother and sister, two sisters were born. And so we were five kids, two parents, all in one room. We had to just make up an excuse to go to the bathroom just to get out of the room.
5: Yes.
6: Because my mother really was a very, very protective woman, kept us off the street because the area was also gangster ridden, quite dangerous at the time. In fact, it was called, Windermere was called the States.
5: Yes.
6: Because of the gangster, high levels of gangsterism and crime.
5: So you go first to Kenmere Primary, which is in that area, later to W.D. Hendricks, also in that part of Cape Town. What's happening at school that you look back on and say, okay, that in addition to the things I had to learn to pass each year, I was learning as well without maybe even knowing it at the time?
6: I must say one of the things that initially was a disadvantage, I had a myopia, short-sightedness,
5: mm-hmm,
6: and sat in the back of the class. So I fell behind in my schoolwork and was promptly sent for psychiatric observation. My mother took me to the Mental Health Society for about 6 months to do all kinds of tests. And they found out that actually I was a gifted learner.
5: Okay.
6: And that all I needed was a pair of spectacles. And that's a great lesson.
5: Yeah.
6: Because many kids today in townships
5: would be labeled
6: as dumb kids, and all they need is a pair of spectacles or a cataract removed or something like that. What then also happened is we were subjected to unannounced visits by the social workers, because they then concluded that I'm falling behind in my schoolwork. If I was a gifted kid, then I must have a bad mother. And so we were unannounced visit until eventually, after about 2 years, they gave up and said my mother was actually doing a fine job. But all of that shaped us into resisting being labeled,
5: yes,
6: resisting being told what our limitations were. And then I've also had some wonderful affirmations at school that predicted that I would one day end up university. And at the time, it was kind of almost unlikely,
5: yes,
6: because we didn't have the economic means to do that. But it gave the resolve never to give up. But also, one of the early lessons I learned was that you could only give what you have, and therefore education was transformative in our lives.
5: Your parents, you mentioned your mom, Jocelyn, very protective, keeping a close eye on you. I mean, your dad, Edward, what work did he do?
6: So my dad was a laborer.
5: Mm-hmm.
6: And so during the day, he worked for the municipality. And at night, he was very involved in the church.
5: Okay.
6: And so very often, we saw him very briefly after work, and then he went off to do church work. And so it was really my mother who was the protagonist.

0: protector, and my dad was the provider, and we were kind of just accepted that that was the way things were. My dad was an absolute slave driver, but the benefit of that is learning the ethic of honest hard work. He taught me to live within my means and to save, and I still have those habits to this very day.
1: And you're trying to get an entire country to adopt those habits with, I think we'll have to all agree, relatively mixed success, although you did do your part of that. But mealtimes, we'll talk about food that you've highlighted as favorites. But before we talk actual dishes, mealtimes when the Kiesvetters are gathering to eat, I mean, you mentioned your dad coming home, moving out pretty quickly to do his church work, but was there a time of the week where mother, father, and six kids have all got to be in the same space with food acting not just as sustenance, but also a form of familial connection?
0: Well, in the room, my mother had received from her mother a small table, probably about 40 by 50 centimeters, and I have that table, by the way, today. The table is over 80 years old.
1: Goodness.
0: Now, but that was our dinner table, a little no bigger than a tray, and so the older ones, the little ones could sit there, the older ones were either sitting on the bed or on the floor, but we were in one room, and my mother insisted that when your father comes home, you know, you must be in the house or in the room at the time, cleaned, ready to eat and go to bed. And so my mother really was, you know, that biblical hen who gathered her chicks.
1: Yes, yes.
0: And kept us out of harm's way. But also she was a teacher. She was an evangelist. She gave us a strong sense of identity and purpose.
1: You've mentioned a very strong religious thread through family life, obviously with your father, the first reference that in our conversation. Is that something that has been important to you in your life, church going, being involved in organized religion, or have you opted for spirituality perhaps without it necessarily taking that form?
0: Look, I think first of all, we grew up in the church. Mm-hmm. I myself became very involved in leadership, in ministry, choir conductor, youth leader.
1: Okay.
0: Eventually had my own congregation that I led as a lay minister. So that really was a central piece of our life, and still is. You know, I love going to church. It's part of our community. I love the music in the church. But obviously over the years, I've also broadened my horizon to be more inclusive. Churches can be very exclusive. Religious doctrine can be very very exclusive. And I find that to be quite divisive in a community where we need to bring together and amplify that which is common and not that which is different. So I myself have become a proponent of being more inclusive, respecting other religions, other dogmas. And I think at the end of the day, at the core, there are a few principles that are what I call divine or spiritual principles that actually we all subscribe to. And so my approach has grown a lot more accepting and open inclusive as far as that's concerned. But I have to be clear that church, in fact, when I had to make the choice, I chose the ministry instead of active politics at the time to give expression to my need to serve the community.
1: One of the ways, obviously, in which one gathers new ideas is engagement with people, conversations, but also through reading. We'll come to your book choice in a moment. But generally, over your life, have you always read fairly seriously and with intent, or are you... might we find you on a beach reading John Grisham, for example?
0: I actually started, I loved reading Enid Blyton, Trompe, English and Afrikaans, Consalik, the whole range of Consalik's books. I probably read every one of them at high school. So we'd belong to the library. There was a library. A library caravan that came into our township twice a week, And we would go there, take books and change it until we had the council municipality built. So we were always brought up with a love for reading. My mother read for us the Bible. She would read.
1: Yes.
0: We had a church periodical called the Our Family. And I loved listening to her story. She kept me awake at night when she was waiting for my dad, and we were sewing together because she was a seamstress, and we would make clothes, and I was her assistant. And I would love the stories that she told me. And that was always core to me. Obviously expanded that reading to also nonfiction and more academic reading. But I've always retained a love for reading. And that, in fact, was quite important. I've also inculcated that in my own boys.
1: Yes.
0: Because, you know, reading is probably one of the ways that we, one of the most accessible ways that we can expand our horizon. Obviously, today, with social media, television, which we didn't have,
1: yeah.
0: Books was, in fact, that medium of expanding your worldview and horizon.
1: Yeah, nothing that to engage with ideas quite like a book, in my view. A conversation for another day. You picked the prolific and renowned writer Yuval Noah Harari, Nexus, A Brief History of Information Networks from the Stone Age to AI. Did you read that because you had a particular thing you wanted to get from the book, or is it something somebody said, hey, got to read this? In other words, I'm trying to get a sense, were you reading that with a particular intent, given that a big part of your work at SARS would have involved information networks and their potential and purpose, or do you just pick stuff up and find you're absorbed?
0: Well, you know, they say when you open your mind, the universe kind of directs the right
1: information.
0: Yes,
1: yes.
0: I've always loved Yuval Harari. His previous books, the one I found as a precursor to this particularly enlightening was the 21 Lessons of the Future. And then what happened is already in my Alexander Forbes days, I began to realize how exponentially and disruptive technology would become.
1: Yes,
0: And that was even before we knew about ChatGPT and generative AI. So I made a very specific effort to try and read about the impact of information and technology and how it shaped societies. And in fact, today it's profound.
1: Let's have the choir master's song choice now. We'll play it in a moment in the background. You've picked Ennio Morricone. People will recognize this modern classical music from the movie The Mission. Obviously, music, a big love in your life, but this particular piece, tell us why.
0: Well, so what I love about, if you watch The Mission and you don't shed a tear, you probably don't have a soul.
1: Okay.
0: So the narrative of the story for me is powerful. Obviously, you know, growing up in apartheid, oppressive, racially oppressive society, and the impact of colonial Europe embarking into indigenous communities, one relates to that almost immediately. And so that drew me to the story. And then through my boys, who both are keen musicians, they drew my attention to the theme songs in movies.
1: Yes.
0: And very often we're not aware of it because it's just subliminal there. And in particular, the wonderful works of Ennio Morricone, a number of quite profound awards that he had won. And Gabriel's Oboe is just one of those that touches you.
1: Well, it's a fabulous piece of music, and it's wonderful that you've taken some time to share that with us and part of your life story. Edward Kiesveter, thanks so much for giving us your time.
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7: We're talking about what it is you need to do if your e-hailing trip turns dangerous. This is such a critical conversation for men and women alike, because we know there's so many things happening in that space. We'll be joined by Kirsty Haslam, partner at DSC Attorneys, for the conversation. Kirsty, welcome to the show. Thank you so much for joining us.
8: Hi, Libo. Good to be with you.
7: Thank you so, so much. And I'm so happy we are having this conversation. How prevalent are dangerous situations coming up in the e-hailing space? I don't know how this happened to me, Kirsty, but I took an airport ride very, very early in the morning, and the guy was so lovely. He even got out to take my suitcases. He fetched me a trolley, and I was like, oh, what a lovely guy. And I go into the app when I'm standing in the queue to check in just to tip him, only to realize it's not the same face. And I thought, oh my goodness, that could have turned out a lot worse than what happened.
8: Yes.
7: Because I just
8: that
7: saw that.
8: Sounds a bit alarming.
7: The number plates, I saw the car, and I got in and wasn't paying attention to does the face match. But I guess I was fine. But that's not the case for many people.
8: Yes, it does happen. Imposter drivers are a thing, and there are increasing reports of that kind of scenario. But to come back to your original question, there's a dual danger at this time of year, isn't it? Because there's more people on the roads to begin with, and we know our accident rates go up terribly over the festive season, just in terms of general accidents and so on for various reasons. But also there have been reports of an increase in crime involving e-hailing services, with as many as 72% of e-hailing service drivers reporting that they've had threats from traditional taxi operators, for example. So there's a dual danger there, really.
7: And I think we do need to keep talking about it, because that issue seems to not be going away. And every now and then some story will come up in the news, and then we'll have the conversation all over again. But if we look at the fact that, number one, the crime in the country is not exactly amazing, like save for this past weekend where, you know, Joburg was quite a very, very safe city. Where are we in terms of the other kinds of dangers that might not be that obvious, Kirsty?
8: With reference to e-hailing in particular,
7: yes,
8: well, of course,
7: yes.
8: there are reports of assaults happening both on the drivers themselves as well as being perpetrated by drivers on passengers. Of course, there's a particular vulnerability for female e-hailing drivers, 43% of whom reported having experienced sexual harassment themselves on duty. So it's important to keep it in perspective that this is something that is happening to drivers both as well as passengers.
7: Okay, let's look at the common ones that we are quite aware of, which are the dangers that drivers can face from your traditional taxi industry and cab industry? Are there any cases you've come across where you have noted, you know, what we can be aware of? I mean, we will know of individuals where after a certain time of night, they're like, I'm sorry, I can't come. You'll offer an Uber or whatever, a Bolt, whatever e-hailing service, and they'll say, sorry, they don't even want to come to this area because it's so dangerous.
8: Yes, it happens with both areas as well as times, as you've pointed out. And in terms of across the country, there seems to have been a particular prevalence of violence against e-hailing service drivers in the Gauteng. In August alone, there were 13 drivers killed in a space of 2 weeks. So this is a very alarming
7: 13
8: trend.
7: Drivers killed?
8: In the space of 2 weeks in August in Gauteng, yes, that's correct.
7: And was it all related to taxi, or some of them were hijackings or, you know, stray bullets?
8: Yes. So the stats that we get are very unsatisfactory from SAPS. They don't specifically categorize crimes, for example, with crimes relating to e-hailing or crimes relating to taxi. It's in the broader description of what has happened. But this is the popular reporting, is that there were, in fact, 13 e-hailing drivers killed in Gauteng in the space of 2 weeks.
7: Why, and maybe you can share with us, is that categorizing so important?
8: Well, it would help us track the trends, would it not? You know, yes. It's hard to fine-tune trends and therefore be able to address a problem specifically if you're not able to identify it.
7: Okay, now when we look at the more unique cases, I think there was the one that happened, was it at Maponya Mall, where the driver was burnt in their vehicle? I could be wrong, but I know it happened outside a mall in Soweto. Those ones that have made big, big stories in terms of, you know, the news and the headlines, have you observed any kind of changes from the period when those things happen?
8: I'm not familiar with that specific instance that you mentioned, but I am more familiar with the perpetration of crimes from traditional taxi operators, obviously by virtue of it being a very competitive field. And I've had conversations, in fact, I happen to use Uber, so I've had conversations with Uber drivers about their fears as far as that is concerned.
7: Let's get into the nitty-gritties of what one is able to do when they find themselves in this dangerous situation. Kirsty, let us talk through some of the different scenarios of what a person is able to do. And I'm so grateful we live in an era where we're able to take out our phones and record, because you being in the legal space, it obviously helps us in terms of not just the sharing and reporting, but having evidence.
8: Yes, absolutely. It's invaluable to be able to use your phone to either take a video or pictures of a scene of information such as a driver's license, registrations, numbers, and so on, because memories fade very quickly after a traumatic incident. So being able to record as much information as possible if things go wrong, be it either by a criminal action or by an accident from negligent driving, the more information you are able to save and record in real time up front, the better that will help you if it comes to pursuing a civil claim.
7: Let's start with the scenario of getting into or being involved in a car accident while you are a passenger in an e-hailing ride. And let's assume that in this particular scenario we're going to discuss, you observed it being the fault of your own driver.
8: Yes. So, important to get, first of all, if there is an accident, you need to make sure that you are physically safe, as well as anyone else who was involved in the accident. And if you need emergency assistance, then you must obviously summon that assistance. But as soon as you are safely able to do so, you should start recording that information, be it license discs, asking for a copy of the driver's license of the Uber driver, logging the incident on the app itself. There are features that enable you to log that an incident or accident has happened. And then if you're able to take photos and videos of your surroundings so that it's clear that we can work out exactly what happened, who caused the accident, and who is liable. So in the case of where your own Uber, Bolt, whatever driver is responsible wholly for causing that accident, your claim eventually, should you have suffered injuries, would be against the Road Accident Fund and not the e-hailing service itself.
7: Oh, so you can't, unless I would assume you report the incident and they don't even do any kind of duty of care, you can't take them to court for negligence or anything like that.
8: Where it relates to negligent driving specifically, the Fund Act actually indemnifies all drivers against liability where bodily injury is a result. So if you've got damage to your goods, for example, a handbag, an expensive handbag has been damaged, or sunglasses or something physical, that you would pursue against the e-hailing service and the driver themselves. But where it relates to bodily injury, your recourse remains against the Road Accident Fund.
7: What are the legal responsibilities of the e-hailing service provided to you?
8: Well, they need to make sure that their vehicles are roadworthy, that their drivers are appropriately licensed, and that there hasn't been repeated complaints of misconduct or difficulties. So they do have certain duties that they have to fulfill. But if you go into, and no one ever does this, I only did it because I'm a lawyer, if you go into the terms and conditions on whatever app it is you're using, you'll see that they're very carefully worded and that their drivers are often described as third-party providers, and they're trying to create distance between themselves and the actual driver. They're obviously trying to, save themselves the risk of being held liable if their driver does something wrong.
7: So in essence, if you don't want to agree to those terms, don't agree to the services, you'd have to go to Road Accident Fund, which we know can take a few years.
8: Yes, that is so, yeah.
7: Sure. Okay, now what happens in terms of hijacking, assault, robbery, what options or what recourse is available to a passenger?
8: Well, in that instance, you certainly immediately, again, personal safety first, make sure if you're injured, you get assistance. But you would have to report the incidents immediately to the police as well as to the e-hailing platform, again, via the app. Normally, you are able to do that. You would get a case number from the police. I would say you must save any and all communication between yourselves and the police and or the service platform itself. And, if you can show, for example, that the incident occurred through any negligence on the part of the driver or platform, for example, they haven't suspended or vetted a driver where there's been previous complaints, or if there were safety procedures that were ignored. Think of a scenario where a driver might willy-nilly drive into a notoriously dangerous area at a dangerous time of night where other safer options were available. There you might have recourse against the e-hailing service platform if you are injured and suffer loss as a result.
7: Okay, and then let's assume, worst case scenario nightmare, that your driver is the person, but they just decide to kidnap you or whatever the case may be, and then you get away. Can you have a civil claim against the platform?
8: Certainly, there would be the prospect of a civil claim. And in all of these instances, by the way, that we're discussing, what is most important after you're safe and you've reported the incident, etc., is to get legal advice as soon as possible. Because the sooner those investigations can be undertaken by an attorney, the sooner you can get to the bottom of who is liable and who to pursue.
7: All right. We're going to go to our voice notes. Here's the first one.
9: I appreciate your topic with regards to e-hailing safety. And I want to mention that most riders would complain that we are accepting and declining their rights, and they have been requesting for long and we're not accepting their rights. If you go into a high-risk place, Mamelodi, Tembisa, Johannesburg CBD, Pretoria CBD, Olivenhout, Midrand, you must request with card. It makes it easy for us. Because if you request with cash, then we are suspicious. You're going to a high-risk area requesting with cash, we are very suspicious, we're going to decline. You're going to request for a long time, for 2 hours. No driver is going to accept unless the person who knows the area.
10: Most of these incidents, they happen in Mamelodi. Last week alone, over 15 to 16 cars were hijacked of e-hailing. Two drivers were shot dead. And the saddest part, Lebogile, is that even the survivors will point to the police. This is the person that hijacked me. Pretoria East Police Station will do nothing. We once went there marching. Then the hijacking stopped a bit. But now they are back again with full force. Even the police don't want to do anything about it. They don't even want to lift a finger because most of the people I know who hijacked, they keep on pointing the police. This is the person who stays here, the person who hijacked me. And they will do jack about it, nothing about it. Thank you, Revolution.
11: Aslebu, thank you for the conversation. This is so wonderful, but it is sad that the people you're supposed to be talking to about this, which is either Uber and Bolt, are not stepping up to the table to discuss this with anybody, whether it be drivers or you guys in the media. They are just quiet and not assisting in any way or form. But we really, really do appreciate you bringing this conversation into the fourth.
7: Sure, Kirsty, there's one more message here before we quickly debrief. Paul says, I just returned from San Francisco where they have driverless cabs. Some female locals said that they far prefer having driverless cars, especially late at night if they're traveling alone. They feel much safer than being driven by male drivers and are happy to pay a premium for driverless cars. So, Kirsty, just based on those messages, what are your thoughts?
8: Well, what is interesting is that most of those comments were from the perspective of concerns for the drivers, which we must not lose out of sight, particularly in the context of how we started this interview, which related to the crimes being perpetrated on drivers. And it's certainly an issue that needs urgent attention. You know, just those stats are alarming. 15 to 16 cars hijacked in the space of a weekend, two people shot, and the complaint was that the police are doing nothing about it. So the victims of those crimes, if they're not satisfied with the police's conduct, should certainly pursue it further with something like IPED, where this needs to be looked into. You know, these drivers have run, you know, to protection as much as the passengers do.
7: Very quickly, we're going to take Jonathan and Randburg. Go ahead, Jonathan.
12: Thank you for picking my call, my sister. I think I'm a driver as well on my side. The challenges we are facing as the drivers, I think the Uber and the Bolt, all these guys, they need to make it possible. Like you as a driver going to pick up a passenger, the passenger already know the car and the driver that is picking them by me looking at the picture on the profile. Mm. But us, the drivers, we don't know who we are picking up.
7: Oh.
12: And so it becomes a challenging that we are facing when we get there. So I think it's going to be a great thing. Even if you request for someone, let Uber or Bolt provide the person a chance to slot in the picture of the person they are requesting for. Then, so that when you as a driver go there, you need to know, oh, you point the person that you are picking, you already know the person you are picking up, as the clients also know the driver that
7: and
12: is coming to pick up.
7: Jonathan, you are raising such an important point. Kirsty, in the last 10 seconds, I mean, do you think this would help with the driver's safety?
8: Oh, definitely. You know, the more safety guards we can build in, the better for all concerned.
7: Yo, thank you so much, Kirsty, for chatting to us. I know we've run out of time and we regularly revisit the e-hailing services conversation. And I will chat with the team and see when we pick this up again.
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5: We received this voice note from Godfrey talking about instant money service.
14: I want to check with listeners if there is anything or some kind of scam or theft they have experienced. Because yesterday I went to Ackerman's, tried to send my friend money. I sent the slips 14, 17 while I was still in the shop. And then my friend went to the store just before 10 past 3. When he went to ShopRite to collect the money, they told a friend of mine that the money has been redeemed. And I did it in Randfontein, but the money was redeemed in Protea Glen. I'm just checking if is this a new trend of theft between that is happening at the where we send money.
5: And we've received some voice notes and messages since playing that voice note earlier today. Other people concerned that this might actually be a scam. Well, the person who's going to answer this for us is the founder of Clever Finance. That's Ndivuo Siliga. Ndivuo, welcome to the show.
15: Thank you for having me.
5: Is it a scam? I mean, a lot of people look for convenience to be able to send money to friends and family in other parts of South Africa, sometimes to pay for services and product where there is no banking facility available. We always assume that this was a safe way of doing so.
15: Yes, and with anything that is technologically, with technology, there is a risk of cyber things going wrong. And with that being said, it could not, it's not possibly a scam that the shop is involved in, but it could be that the information is being penetrated by people who are hacking the system. That is part of the cyber sensitivities that come with transactions that are online.
5: How would the people then be able to access the information?
15: Yeah, so it's the responsibility of the retailer and also the responsibility of the person who's sending money to ensure that the transaction is not exposed to a person that they don't want it exposed to. So in Godfrey's case, the slip that he gave to his friend is supposed to also make sure he doesn't expose that information in his phone to someone else who could go and withdraw the money. So not share the PIN and the voucher to someone else. And then in the retailer's responsibility is also to make sure that the information that they have on their system is safe, cannot be exposed to other people, and therefore their consumers are safe. So in Godfrey's case, he is supposed to go back to the store and get the whole incident investigated. It can't just be a case of your money is lost, and therefore you don't get, or your receiver didn't get the money, you are also not going to get your money back. It does need to be investigated, and if the retailer is not coming to the party, Godfrey can then reach out to the ombudsman to then investigate further.
5: Because unfortunately, sometimes that investigation will take some time, right? It could be weeks or months before any action is taken. And in the meantime, the other person on the other end is still waiting for their money. They might need it for school fees, for example, or as I said, payment of a product or a service.
15: And unfortunately, that is the risk that comes with these cash-send services. The risk is the transactions are irreversible if a mistake is made. For example, if a wrongful phone number is made, there's also a risk of financial loss. Like I said, if the intended recipient unintentionally shared the voucher and the PIN with someone else, that someone else can go and use those PIN and the voucher. No ID is required. All they needed those two things, and then they're able to withdraw the money. The risk of cyber security as well. So it's a risk that the consumer is taking, but you don't just accept that maybe you've lost your money. You try and get that investigated. It's unfortunate that even in the banking sector, if you do an EFT, it is the responsibility of the sender to make sure that they're sending their money to the right bank account. But should anything else go wrong outside of you having taken your responsibilities correctly, then the bank would have to investigate. And it is a tedious process, and it's something that takes long, but it's something that you can't just say, I've lost my money. No, go and get that investigated.
5: Yeah, no, for sure. Mm. And I imagine we need to be always attentive whenever there is a human interface, right? Because they would have needed possibly to hand over money to an official from the retailer for them to input the details. They would have had a piece of paper printed out for them. So we're not accusing that person of this, but there is a possibility of somebody taking a quick picture, sending it to somebody in another part of South Africa for them to go ahead and redeem the money wherever they may be.
15: Possible, and it is also quite important that you as the sender of this transaction, the person who's sending the money, you keep your receipt, your slip with you. That is proof of that transaction, and it helps you when you now need an investigation done. So what could have happened at the shop is we can just imagine what could have happened. We're not sure. But that slip is very important for the person who's sending the money.
5: You made reference to the ombudsman a moment ago, and Sugi would like to know which one specifically. Is it the banking ombudsman?
15: Yes.
5: All right. And of course, details for that you can find easily on the website. Otherwise, just go banking ombudsman search or whatever the case may be. How prevalent, how often do you come across this issue, Ndivo? Because ultimately, listeners want to know, is it safe for them to go to, to send a cash send, I suppose, later today if they need to?
15: No, it's definitely safe for you to go and send a cash send. We've been using the services for quite some time. There will be incidences of fraud. There will be incidences of such cases, because as you're dealing with financial transactions, the scammers out there are also trying to get money. The criminals are also trying to find ways to intercept any financial transactions that they can. So, yes, there might be new incidences, and if they're investigated, then financial controls will be put in place so that such incidences don't happen in the future. But, yes, with us buying online more often, incidences of fraud online with anything that you're doing online or financial transactions are obviously increasing. But it doesn't mean you're not necessarily safe. Just take the precautions that I said. Don't keep your slip. The person who's receiving the money mustn't share that information before withdrawing with anyone else, so that someone else can go and withdraw it. And just be, when you're making that transaction, the person who's sending the money, just be on the lookout to see if that information is not being intercepted at the till by anyone else around you even.
5: And unfortunately, in a country like South Africa, where a significant part of the population is unbanked, we do need these services as a way of transaction. Ndivho, thank you very much indeed for your time and for your insights. And Ndivho Siliga is the founder of Finance. And Godfrey, thank you for your voice note that you sent through. As you can tell, it has resonated with a number of our listeners.
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16: Well, I can stop ranting and raving about everything today and do what makes me happy, and that's speak about books. And I really love it when judges write books or legal professionals, because they are so often filled with the most wonderful tales of cases from the bar. And that for me is always entertaining. And this latest book is called Raising the Bar: The Making of a Judge. It's from Judge Jeremy Pickering. It's memorable, it's funny, it's poignant, it is tragic as well, but a very interesting and entertaining account of his life's journey, which included, I must tell you, a little stint as a clown in a circus and an assistant pig man on a pig farm before returning to practice as an advocate in Mthatha at the Transkei Bar, and then, of course, going on to be a judge of the High Court of the Eastern Cape Division, where he served for 27 years. A pleasure to welcome Judge Jeremy Pickering. Thank you very much, and thank you for the book.
17: Thank you for having me on your show.
16: What prompted you to decide at this stage of your life to write a book about your life and your career?
17: I retired in 2019. At the age of 70, they kicked me off, and that was just before COVID. So I had to find a way to occupy myself during COVID, apart from trying to beat my wife, Hazel Crampton, at Scrabble, and also wanted to leave a record for my family in case of the worst happening. And I just felt that those were such sort of gloomy times of COVID and the corruption, etc. I thought I'd write some as lighthearted as possible memoir of what had happened in my life.
16: And lighthearted it is. I mean, you managed to bring wonderful wit and levity and humor to it. I mean, you do tell this fabulous story about how you worked overseas as a clown in a circus, if you want to share an anecdote from that.
17: Yes, well, that was a stroke of luck, because I was passing the circus, and I went in and asked if they had a job, and they did have a job for driving a huge Bedford truck, which I'd never driven anything bigger than a Volkswagen. And then the one clown announced one day that he had to go for treatment in the Nottingham Venereal Disease Clinic, and he might be gone for some time. And there was a great deal of panic, but then the boss of the circus said, we'll get Jeremy and he can do it. And he said, he just put on a red nose, wear your big shoes, fall over them, and the other clown, Dougie, will pour water all over you, and the kids loved it. So that was my venture into the under the lights. And it was all very, very exciting. I was also doubled as the lion tamer, because we didn't have any lions in the circus. And the kids would come along and say, where are the lions? And they'd say, ask Captain Claude Bottom, our African lion tamer. And I'd put on my heaviest Eastern Cape accent, saying, no, the lions has hurt their paws, so I'm sorry, they're at home. And everyone said, whoa, he just speaks just like an African. Anyway.
16: All of that, of course, is juxtaposed against some very serious cases and matters involving murder, attempted murder, that you had to deal with when you were at the bench, when you were at the bar, sorry, firstly, in Mthatha and the Transkei. You know, that period must have been really interesting to be handling these matters in the Transkei at a time when the Transkei was, law was a bit more grey, shall we say.
17: Yes, it was a fascinating period. And what it was fascinating because the Transkei government often did what it wanted. And I tended to be always briefed to be on the opposite side. And we were doing cases, myself and a couple of my colleagues, which we would never have been near had I been at the bar in Grahamstown. So they're all very mainly a lot of administrative law cases, a lot of cases against the security police, including, for instance, I could forgive the well-known Dumisa and Zabaza when he was banished to a home which he didn't have, and acted for all a number of the students who have been evicted from the university quite illegally because Kaiser had ordered the authorities at the university to kick them out. So it was very fascinating. And I learned a lot very quickly.
16: Mm. You tell this wonderful story, which I laughed out loud at, about how you received a brief to defend a top civil servant who had suddenly found religion, but where she was going on a Sunday was not to church, and it ended in an attempted murder charge.
17: Yes, that was my client, in fact, was the husband who his wife suddenly, as you say, discovered religion, went off to the St. John's Cathedral in Mthatha, or so she said, and he was very worried about, because he wasn't religious at all, and when he thought that it might change things, but he noticed that during the week she didn't take out her Bible or a Book of Common Prayer at all. So he began to get suspicious. And one day decided to follow her. He was amazed to discover that she shot past the cathedral in her car and went up the street into another house, which he discovered was used during the week by another man. And so he went back home the next time and took his gun with him. And when he followed her again, and he said what really annoyed him was that she started divesting herself of her clothing on the pathway before she even got into the house. And when he arrived in the bedroom, the door, they hadn't locked the doors, he said, I was just going to give him a fright with my gun. But when I saw his great big pimply bum on top of her, I just couldn't control myself. And so he shot him. But he was very proud because he said, all you got to do is put the two x-rays together and you'll see where the bullet went. In through his right buttock, out through her left buttock, without striking any vital organs. He said, there you are. There's all the proof I need.
16: I love that story.
17: But we never even got to trial because Knowledge Guzana, who had briefed me, he had been the leader of the opposition. So Knowledge said he's going to ask Kaiser. But they're going to tell Kaiser about this incident, and Kaiser will instruct the Attorney General not to prosecute. And I said, he can't do that. There's a separation of powers. And Kaiser said, this is Transkei. I know he can't do it, but let's try. I've acknowledged that. So off he went. A week later, he came back and said, the charges are withdrawn. So you can mark your brief, the charges are withdrawn, and the woman left town, and the civil servant carried on with his job. Everyone was satisfied.
16: Judge, that's such a lovely story. And the book is full of stories like that. Judge Jeremy Pickering, thank you so much for sharing some of those anecdotes with us. The book is called Raising the Bar, The Making of a Judge by Judge Jeremy Pickering.
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1: Good evening, I'm Maki Malapo. Prominent taxi boss Madoda Joe Sibanyoni will be the first witness to testify in the trial of alleged crime boss Wasmusi Cat Matlala and his four co-accused. The state says Sibanyoni will testify about the events of the night of August 10th, 2022, when he was shot and seriously wounded outside the Centurion Country Club. Matlala, his wife Tsakani Matlala, and their three co-accused have pleaded not guilty to 25 charges in the Johannesburg High Court today. The charges relate to three alleged assassination attempts carried out between 2022 and 2024. Dimakazo Leshoro has more.
2: Prosecutors say Sibanyoni and others were parked outside the estate entrance when a white BMW pulled up alongside them and gunmen opened fire. Sibanyoni was struck and seriously injured. He will testify about his alleged history of animosity with Jotham Mswazi Msibi and has alleged that Matlala's company, Cat Security Services, provided protection services to Msibi. The prosecution will also call security guards Khayelitsha Francis Maziboga and Bethwel Mzamo Cele, who were on duty at the country club. They are expected to testify that they dived for cover when the shooting began before Maziboga returned fire at the white BMW as it fled the scene. The court has heard that CCTV footage from the country club and Nicoway shopping center where Sibanyoni had dinner before the shooting were relied on as evidence. Forensic evidence is also expected to feature prominently in the trial. Dimakatso Leshoro, Eyewitness News at the Johannesburg High Court.
1: Suspended EMPD Chief Julius Mkhwanazi will know tomorrow whether his bid for bail has been approved. Mkhwanazi and GMPD officer, only known as Witness K, were arrested on Friday for allegedly orchestrating the theft of precious stones worth nearly 15 million rand 3 years ago. While the GMPD officer told the Madlanga Commission that the incident was theft, Mkhwanazi maintains it was a legitimate police operation to recover the stones. Prosecutor Nceba Ndelwa says the state isn't opposing their release on bail.
3: It appears that as we stand, there is no indication that the applicants before this court are flight risks. There is no indication on the matter at hand that they will not cooperate or they will evade their trial.
1: Former Miss Universe Nigeria Chidima Adetshina is willing to surrender her South African passport. Her lawyer also told the Cape Town Regional Court she is willing to report to an immigration officer every fortnight while pursuing legal remedies to regularize her stay in the country. The Home Affairs Department is seeking an order confirming her detention pending deportation. Camry Clark has more.
4: Twice today, the Cape Town Regional Court stood the matter down to allow legal teams to consult over a recent Western Cape High Court ruling. That judgment held that the Immigration Act confers powers of arrest for purposes of deportation on an immigration officer, not on a magistrate. Today, the parties have agreed. Adetshina's case differs from the High Court matter because she has no South African parents, and they've urged the magistrate not to rely on that judgment. Home Affairs lawyer Mutlalipule Ranto says the department wants her detained because she re-entered South Africa last year via Mozambique, despite being on a visa-restricted list, having left the country in 2024. After it was revealed, her birth had been fraudulently registered to a South African woman. Ranto also told the court Adetshina remains in possession of her South African passport, despite Nigerian passports being issued to her and her minor child in September and October 2024. Camry Clark, Eyewitness News.
1: And the City of Cape Town says no final decision has been made on the proposed sale of its iconic Good Hope Center, despite reports that a Nigerian church's 135 million rand bid has fallen through. The reports, based on comments attributed to Mayor Jordan Hill Lewis, say the church

0: did not meet the city's funding requirements and that the second highest bidder is now being considered. But New World Faith Ministries says it has not been officially informed that its bid was unsuccessful or that the sale process has ended. Duduzile Nene has more.
1: The Good Party, which opposes the private sale of the historic building in the Cape Town CBD, has questioned why the mayor commented before the bid process was finalized. It says political office bearers should not be involved in tender processes. Meanwhile, New World Faith Ministries has asked the city for a meeting to clarify the status of the sale. City spokesperson Lutando Chalipongo says a full report will be tabled before council soon.
2: The city is unable to comment further on the bidders or the process details while this is under consideration.
1: The church says it hopes the matter will be resolved through open and direct engagement with the city. Dutuzalo Nene, Eyewitness News.
0: Gold's trading at $4,008.49 an ounce. The rand's at 16.51 to the dollar, at 22.18 to the pound, at 18.85 to the euro. Brent crude oil is at $89.36 a barrel. A look at your weather. Clear skies in store for Gauteng tomorrow. Joburg will drop to overnight lows of 6 degrees and peak at highs of 21. Pretoria is at 3 and 23. Vereeniging's at minus 1 and 21 degrees. Cape Town's cloudy, becoming partly cloudy with moderate southerly winds at a low of 11 and a high of 17 degrees. The top story in Eyewitness News this hour. Prominent taxi boss Madoda Josi Banyoni will be the first witness to testify in the trial of alleged crime boss Musi Cat Matlala and his four co-accused.
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5: That is the number to dial if you've got a motoring question to put to Ernest Page. He is, of course, from changecars.co.za and all things motoring. And he is standing by to answer some of your motoring questions. If you want to send a new one, you're also welcome to pop through a WhatsApp to 072-567-1567. Great to have you with us again, Ernest. Welcome.
6: Oh, fantastic to be here. I'm on my phone. I made it home, but I had a meeting at the track, and I thought, let me just make sure that I'm not necessarily on Zoom. But as I came home, I sat down at almost exactly 1:30, and I saw there was an email in my inbox about Toyota getting 0 stars on the Toyota Starlet.
5: But just any initial thoughts from you? I mean, that's a very popular car, isn't it?
6: It's a very popular car. Having said that, I think it's important to note that Toyota, and you know, we've got to give credit where credit is due. In 2025, they'd address this problem on their lower grade XI and XS model. So in September 2025, they did do the upgrade to 6 airbags on the entire range. So this car isn't currently a production model. But you know what? I do support what the AA is doing and notifying people on what's happening. But it is important to note that if you bought a car after September 2025, then you should have the 6 airbags in your vehicle.
5: Ernest, the other thing I wanted to talk about is driving in wet weather, because I gather you yourself had a bit of an experience of aquaplaning in the last few days.
6: Jeepers. And yeah, the roads were wet, as they say. That's such a South African term. It's such an obvious thing to say by our parents and our loved ones, but it's true. The roads were wet, and they are going to continue to be wet. I mean, it's barely autumn, and we've already had our 100-year storm at the beginning of the season. So I was driving a car that should be quite sure-footed, and actually is. It's the Audi S3. It's got four-wheel drive. It's got all the latest safety systems on there. But I must admit, as the car arrived, I was quite excited, and I went onto a road and did a little bit of spirited driving, and noticed that with the puddles that occur on the road, I thought it would be pertinent to talk about that and talk about what aquaplaning is, when it happens, and how to deal with your experience.
5: Yeah.
6: Now, firstly, I've got to caveat this with it's something that you should actually practice at an advanced driver training school. Traction, for example, Master Driver, two good examples of companies in Cape Town that do that. So certainly book an advanced driver training course if you want to get hands-on experience on how to deal with this. I would 100% advise that.
5: Okay.
6: But what it is effectively, if we go too fast for the tire's capability to disperse the water, which is what a tire is supposed to do. The tread pattern on the tyre is actually designed to take water out from underneath the tyre, throw it to the side, which is what that spray is, and throw it backwards, which is what the water spray is, and then allow the contact patch of the tire to then be on the road surface. That's what the tire is designed to do in wet conditions. If the puddle is too big or the tire is too worn, then it cannot disperse that water fast enough, because it's all about how much water can I throw out. Now, I don't have the numbers in front of me, but it's surprising how much water a tire can disperse in a minute. You know, there's hundreds of liters in a minute a tire can actually throw out from underneath the car. But let's say you hit a big puddle. Number one is to be aware that the puddles are there and to be on the lookout and understand what the difference between the different puddles is, what a big puddle looks like visually, so that when you hit it, it's not a complete surprise that the car is aquaplaning. Because when a car aquaplanes, it's a very weird feeling, and people then tend to have a knee-jerk reaction.
5: Yeah.
6: So number one is to be visually aware of what's happening around you when you're driving in wet conditions, and always be on the lookout for something that's slightly different to the norm. Now, in Johannesburg, it's very difficult at night because the lights often don't work, the road markings are unclear, and I think in Cape Town we are quite blessed where there is a lot of lighting and the road markings are quite clear. So you can quickly spot, especially on your regular route, that that's not normal there, that doesn't look normal, it might be a bit flooded.
5: Yeah.
6: So let's say we hit a flooded section, like, for example, on the M5 opposite Plumstead High School, there's always that little section on the side of the road where the water pools up. We're driving alongside that section at the fast lane, we're going into town, and the right side of the car suddenly hits this puddle. What then happens is the car will then start floating on top of the water, and we will then feel this very sort of out of control feeling. The steering will go light usually, and the car will just feel like it's not doing what it's supposed to be doing, for lack of a better phrase. So the best thing to do in that situation is no sudden inputs on any of the controls, because what people sometimes do is steer suddenly or brake suddenly or accelerate suddenly or do something suddenly, and that upsets the balance of the car, and that is usually what causes the incident. The best thing to do in a situation, if the car is going straight specifically, is to just get off the petrol gently. If the car, if you do have a clutch, it's advised to put the clutch in and just wait, because what will then happen is the car will slow down and it will start getting better at dissipating the water that has now gathered underneath. And that's the best solution to end aquaplaning if you're going in a straight line.
5: Yeah.
6: Where it does get more complicated is if you lose control of the vehicle completely and the car is now aquaplaned and it's starting to slide across the road or slide sideways across the road. Now, it's very difficult to say, to explain to people, in, again, what to do in these types of situations. I prefer to do it in person with a course. But the best thing, two tips for that, is to, as they say, look where you want to go. So first things first, assess the situation and then find an escape route. That is really the main thing. I always tell myself, even when I'm in a bad situation, I have a mantra where I go, look ahead, look ahead, look ahead, so that I stay focused on getting out of the situation and looking ahead so that I get out of the situation versus getting caught up in the moment and caught up in panic or whatever.
5: Yeah.
6: So looking ahead is critically important. And usually what will then happen is you will steer into the slide. Now, that's a very general statement. And again, it's something that has to be practiced. But I think as an overarching tip, it is, if you do find yourself sliding across the road, stay calm and look ahead and then let your body do what it needs to do to try and get you out of the situation. But I have to, again, caveat that with saying, if you are uncertain that if you'll be able to manage a situation like that, book an advanced driving course with companies like Master Drive or Traction and get those skills under your belt.
5: Okay, so just to go back, you said if you're going straight and if you're in a manual car, you ease off the petrol gently and put the clutch in. Ria asking, what about an automatic? Would you just do the petrol bit, Ernest? Because obviously you've not got a clutch.
6: Correct. So just ease off the gas. so that you don't, because if you stay on the gas, the car might then wheel spin, and you also don't want to add speed to the situation. You want the car to slowly just start settling down, and what usually happens is the car will then slowly start going lower and lower on top of the water, and it happens pretty quickly, but it's usually a gentle thing if you are going straight, because if you do start aquaplaning, one does start aquaplaning, and you are going straight, the car probably won't turn because there's no contact patch that's on the ground now. You're basically floating on top of the water. So generally the momentum will take the car straight, and then hopefully before the car goes into a skid, it will be back in touch with the ground, and then you'll quickly realize that the speed that you were at wasn't appropriate for the conditions or the tire.
5: And that's another huge one. I mean, we have been emphasizing this regularly over the last couple of days, but absolutely in conditions like we've experienced, slowing down, keeping a much bigger following distance to the car in front of you. These are absolute no-brainers, as well as putting the lights on. Roger asks, would these aquaplaning trips work for electric cars too?
6: So electric cars, when you get off the power, they do tend to spike a little bit more, but a lot of them are calibrated so that when you get off the power, it's supposed to feel like a normal car. Now, if you've got a single pedal driving, then yes, it's going to be slightly more of a shock to the system, and you don't want to shock the system. And again, this is why I would practice this in an environment so that you can get to know the characteristics of your own car. But electric cars face a different problem. There's so much weight on top of those wheels that probably might stand a lesser chance of aquaplaning, to be fair, but they also might behave slightly differently. But if you are driving a modern electric car, I think you can rest assured that it's more than likely got most of the electronic aids, ESP, and all of those types of things, so that once you lift off the gas, the car should maintain at least a straightforward trajectory. Where it does get tricky again is if you're on a curve, and then this happens on a curve. That's really when it gets very, very tricky. I think everybody needs to practice. If it was up to me, and I'm sure Bobby from the AA would agree, that we should try and implement more advanced driver training as part of our curriculum.
5: Yeah. Well, Louis, who I know has a long history in the motoring industry, just in complete agreement with you, saying prevention is better than cure. Slowing down exponentially reduces the risk of aquaplaning. And he says not driving on bald tires. They just cannot effectively dissipate water. Yeah. He says, I shudder every time I drive and see how little tread is on the cars around me. It's a recipe for disaster. Louis, thanks for emphasizing both of those points. I believe we've got a voice note from Russ also speaking on the issue of driving in inclement weather conditions, which we want to take a listen to.
7: Hi, Pippa. Just a quick safety point from my side. I've noticed a lot lately, especially in the mornings and the evenings when it's dark. The cars that have daytime running lights, the drivers are mistaking that their lights are actually on when they're not. Just a reminder that daytime running lights are small spotlights on the front of the car and not on the back. So if you think you have your lights on, your dash lights will be on, your small spots on the front will be on, but there's absolutely nothing on at the back.
5: Hugely important point. Russ, thank you so much for emphasizing that. Okay.
6: This is why I love when listeners call in, because, that is such a great tip and something that I think many of us have fallen for. I often drive different cars, and then after a couple of minutes of driving, I think, why can't I see anything? It feels like, it's the daytime running lights is on. Yeah. And if you've got an automatic setting on your car, I think it's best leave that version on, but it's always good to be conscientious about these things.
5: Thank you. Or you just drive an older car like me where you don't have to worry about such things, because you don't have fancy highfalutin systems like that, Ernest. Sometimes it works in our favor. Okay. Before we go to our next listener question, quickly tell us, you've been driving an updated Ford Bucky this week. Tell us a bit more.
6: Yeah, I think it's important, that, as we said earlier on, to commend manufacturers when they make these changes. Ford has just updated their Ranger. The bi-turbo engine has been dropped from the local range. They've now got a 2-liter single-turbo engine. They've got a 2.3 petrol engine now. And then, of course, they've got the diesel V6 engine as well. So they've now brought the 2.3-liter petrol engine in to phase out the bi-turbo. And, you know, to talk about the thing that's not being said is that we've had some listeners and some people personally asking me about what they call the wet belt issue. And the wet belt issue is the rubber belt that's inside the engine, and specifically in that twin turbo engine. And when you get to a certain amount of mileage, it's advised to change that. And that's usually after the warranty period. So what Ford has done, they've replaced that engine completely now with a 2.3 petrol engine that runs a timing chain. And I think going forward, they're going to be looking at most of their range to replace those belts with chains in the future to make sure that they have longer reliability. The positive news for those with the bi-turbo engines is that I think because that engine was such a good engine and it's a very powerful unit, very economical, I think it was quite popular. I think the value of that will hold now in the market, in the second-hand market. But it's still always advised that once you get to certain mileage after the warranty period, then just to replace that belt, I would say between 100 and 120, maybe 150,000 maximum, to get that belt changed, especially if you're looking at purchasing a second-hand one that is out of warranty.
5: Okay, thanks so much for the tip. Right, Ernest, let's go to the lines because Sue has given us a call with a question around her Honda. Sue, good to have you with us this afternoon.
8: Hi, Pippa, and hi, Ernest. Lovely program.
5: Thank you.
8: I've been a loyal Honda driver. I bought a new Honda Fit automatic, and the electronics has been really giving me problems, and I've been back 6 times.
5: Oi.
8: They tell me, no, it's working. Then the indicators that show that the lights are on is not working, the clock stops, doesn't always show me that I'm about to hit somebody in front. And it goes on and on and on. Is that something that Ernest has heard before?
5: Ernest, have you heard that kind of complaint about the Fits?
6: No. Now, usually Honda is so robust when it comes to anything, really, when it comes to reliability. We've had this conversation over and over, so yeah. I think it's quite a rare one. Usually with something like that, it stems from battery or alternator grounding faults. There's something called parasitic draw where there's something that's stealing current from the car. But these are all things that the manufacturer should be able to diagnose. If the car's still under warranty, I think it's time to maybe escalate things and try and figure out how you can...
8: It's a year old.
6: What's that?
5: It's 1 year old.
6: Oh, my goodness.
8: I've been back 6 times. I was supposed to take it in yesterday and I couldn't. And I've asked them to overhaul the electronics, and that has never been done. And he does a little tinkering there and a little tinkering there, and I'm stuck with it.
6: I can imagine. It sounds to me like an overhauling the electronic system is something that I don't think they'll do. If they can't find the problem, then it's going to be very difficult to solve for this, because it's more than likely either a small wiring issue, something very minor, or it's something like an ECU problem or something like that, and you would hope that they would be able to figure it out. If they can't figure it out, Papa, I think this is something that Wendy Nola would
5: I was just
6: going to
5: say, I think we need to redirect this to the subsequent slot and ask if Wendy could take this up with Honda South Africa, because to have to take a car back 6 times when it's only a year old is just completely unacceptable on anybody's 100%. Time frame of customer service. So, Sue, I'm going to put you back to my producer, Maxine, and ask you just to give her a couple of details, including your email. Wendy Nola is sitting right next to her, so she'll fill Wendy in as they speak. And perhaps this is one we can look into and see if Wendy can light a bit of a fire under somebody to get a serious look at that vehicle and get that problem sorted for you. Sue, I hope it does come right, and good luck to you. Right, Ernest, just like that, the time has gone. So apologies to the WhatsAppers whose questions we didn't get to today. We will, as always, set them aside and try and deal with them next week, when hopefully we'll be having a little bit less to say about driving on terribly wet roads. Ernest, please drive safely and no aquaplaning between now and next week, Wednesday.
6: No, none of that. We'll chat then.
5: Thank you so much. Ernest Page of changecars.co.za and All Things Motor.
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14: The thriller is a new one, the sixth book by the Australian thriller writer Jane Harper. Her first book, The Dry, is still, I think, her best. And I'm not as much of a fan of Jane Harper as I am of other Australian thriller writers. I think there are at least four or five that I would prefer to read, but she is still very readable. Her latest book, The Last One Out, is the one that is being received most critically by readers and, you know, bloggers and so on. And I think that's largely because it is much more slowly paced than a lot of her other work. And that's deliberate. I mean, what she's trying to do with the book is atmosphere, atmosphere, atmosphere. Slow build-up, slow build-up, slow build-up, and then the shocking reveal. And it's got the stuff in it that she does really well, which is write about the Australian landscape in this book, again, as was the case with The Dry. It is a dry, arid, hot landscape where man exists very, very painfully, and it's a small village which is suffering the fate of all small villages, except that this time it's more complicated because there is a huge coal mine which is adding environmental threats to what remains, and there is a child who went missing when he was 16, and every year there is a memorial service for him. And 5 years after his disappearance, so just before his 21st birthday, his mother comes back to the smidge, and then for the first time there starts to be some evidence that maybe he didn't just disappear, something else happened, and the slow burn. So it doesn't grab you by the throat and hold you there, but stick with it. It still offers some delight, and particularly in the descriptions of landscape and the character, the central character of Ro Crowley waiting for her son. And then Douglas Stewart, the Scottish author who came to attention with Shuggy Bain a few years ago, and his second book, Young Mungo, was equally good, and his third book, I think, is just absolutely brilliant. I think it's the best of his three. It's called John of John. And John Cullum MacLeod is one of the main characters, and he's a young queer man, and he has been living on the mainland of Scotland, and he has no job prospects, things are tough for him, so he goes back to one of the Hebridean islands, Harris, to find that not much has changed there. And he resumes his old life, and his father John is a sheep farmer, a weaver, pillar of the local Presbyterian church. But guess what? He has secrets, deep and dark, and must be kept secret secrets. And then there is also John's Glaswegian grandmother, Ella, who's sort of kept the peace. And it is a place, as small communities often are, where a lot of gossip happens and where gossip can ruin lives. And so keeping secrets brings with it problems. When the secrets become public knowledge, that too has problems. And Douglas Stewart navigates this terrain, this emotional and physical terrain, with enormous skill and understanding. It's a strong and powerful and thought-provoking book, and really very readable. John of John by Douglas Stewart. And then the nonfiction is a book by Rana Dasgupta, based in India, and it's called After Nations, The Making and Unmaking of a World Order. And it starts from the premise of why, after the Second World War, the nation states started to establish themselves. The colonies started becoming independent republics and so on, and the nation state became the dominant form of governance in global affairs. But that is changing. And United Nations figures reckon that out of the 150-odd nation states, there are probably fewer than several dozen that can call themselves anything approaching a democracy. So what's happened? What has happened to the age of empire? What's happened to the age of nation states? And his research is deep and thorough, and his writing style is not easy, I wouldn't say that, but it is accessible. And again, he makes you think. I mean, this book was written before Donald Trump and Benjamin Netanyahu started a war on Iran, with the damage that is doing to the global order. But it makes you think about these things. If you're at all interested in global politics, geopolitics, where's the world going, where has the world come from, then this is a very good book to have by your bedside. It's called After Nations, The Making and Unmaking of a World Order by Rana Dasgupta.
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16: 8 minutes to 2 o'clock in our travel feature for today. Our travel correspondent, Gabby Brondani, will be chatting to us about the rise of short haul international travel for South Africans. 011-883-0702 and the WhatsApp line 0727021702. Gabby, happy Monday. I'm not sure I'm aligned with this. I've done it before and it's painful. Short haul international, it is painful.
17: I think it depends on what you're doing.
16: Mm.
17: I think one of the most popular forms of short haul, so when you talk about short haul travel, it's usually between maybe like 4 to 6 hours of a flight to actually get to the destination that you're going to. Yes. So with something like this, maybe starting at the beginning of why this trend of short-haul international travel is growing. So for a lot more people, time is becoming more valuable. So time has always been a valuable commodity to us, but it is becoming more valuable. So more South Africans are taking shorter, maybe more frequent trips where they are able to afford to do so. Maybe a long weekend or long night escapes. Long weekends maybe more for local travel, but 5 to 6 night escapes that are a little bit easier to fit into busy schedules. And travelers really want to maximize their holiday time. And I think where we've spoken about the fact that the flight times for these types of short-haul international trips are usually between, say, 4 to 6 hours, there's less travel fatigue, there's less airport layovers. Often these flights are direct flights, which helps a lot. And it also talks a lot to the growing demand for wellness travel. So people are increasingly traveling to rest and recharge, looking for destinations that offer beaches, nature, wellness experiences, and just slower travel and slower lifestyles are really growing in popularity from a travel perspective.
16: And I think, you know, you even sharing that we already are familiar with some of the very popular ones, the short-haul ones.
17: Yes. So the easiest way to maybe think about short-haul destinations for travelers from South Africa specifically are a lot of the destinations sort of around the Indian Ocean region. So, of course, we've spoken about Reunion Island, three, not even four-hour flight from South Africa, very easy to get to, no visas required. Another very big popular one for travelers from South Africa, Mauritius. You've got your four-hour direct flight. Also, time difference is generally 2 hours ahead of South Africa, so there's not a big jump from that perspective. Also, visa-free, great destination for couples, your families, multi-generational travelers. If you're going as groups of friends, it's also really great for golf enthusiasts, so a great destination from that perspective. And also, a lot of outdoor stuff that you can enjoy. Obviously, it is an island. The beaches are so beautiful. But you can also do your hiking in the national parks. You've got so many water sports, rum tastings, botanical gardens. There's really so much to do at this destination that's so easy to get to.
16: Okay, what are some of the other things that we're picking up with this trend of people going to your Seychelles, your Zanzibars, and really just enjoying the visa-free access for South Africans to some of these destinations?
17: Yes, the Seychelles is another very popular one. Also, 5-hour direct flight from Joburg. We also don't need a visa if we're traveling on a South African passport. Very popular destination for anyone who's interested in nature, in luxury travel. Honeymoons are a big one, couples, wellness travelers. So also, Seychelles, an incredible destination for your snorkeling, your diving, your hiking, and also your spa experiences, if you enjoy that kind of thing, and even wildlife encounters. So why wellness travelers are loving the Seychelles also as a short-haul destination is that there are a lot of mindfulness experiences, a lot of outdoor activities, and it's generally a little bit of a less crowded destination. And there's also a lot more space to disconnect and sort of reconnect with nature, which is something so beautiful.
16: Okay, and then when we think budgets, is this something that's still feasible for us as South Africans?
17: Yes, so that's also the thing. It depends on, again, you just need to be smart about planning your travel. So if you are in the position to travel outside of peak season, so traveling during off-peak season or during shoulder season, you are likely to get much better rates. I know there was an article recently that actually showcased that flights to the Seychelles sometimes are even cheaper than flights to Mauritius. So it just depends on what days of the week you are able to travel and what times of the year. And with most of these destinations being island destinations, you're likely to have really good warm weather for most of the year. Yes, you probably will have a little bit of rain during the off-peak season, but those downpours are usually very quick, very brief, and then you can carry on having the most wonderful holiday. So if you are able to plan trips to any of these short-haul Indian Ocean island destinations during off-peak season, you are likely to get much better rates from a flight perspective and from an accommodations perspective.
16: Sounds like something we should be planning for. Where are we going, Palisa, Seychelles, Zanzibar, Mauritius? Anyone, we can go. Thank you so much, Gabby Brandani.
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5: In our food feature today, we are talking about the great foods that you can eat that naturally help with hypertension, something that many people are possibly even dealing with completely unawares. So we're joined now by nutrition dietitian Mpho Chukwudu. Mpho, welcome to the show. Thank you so much for joining us.
18: Thank you so much for having me.
5: So why were you so passionate that you decided to, you know, think about the fact that we actually need to use food as medicine?
18: I am a trained dietitian and I specialize in functional nutrition, but I also have an interest in African indigenous food and culture and wrote a book about it. So my focus is looking at seasonal available ingredients, but also celebrating culture and getting healthy using that.
5: So obviously hypertension is in reference to having high blood pressure.
18: Yes, especially in South Africa, that because we majority black Africans, we also have the highest incidences of high blood pressure. You also see it in younger children, like even in high school, without, especially with boys, that they walk around with blood pressure without knowing it, which can result in kidney failure and all the other complications related to that.
16: And I just have this, let me say, this perception from the different homes and the home that I grew up of the type of food that we eat as South Africans, that we love salt.
18: Yes, we do. We do use quite a lot of salt, especially if you are, I always say to my clients that if you're cooking food yourself, especially if the food is whole, then you're less likely to use more salt. But if you are eating highly processed food and also adding in the packet soups and the stock cubes and all the marinades and the additional chicken spices, the Portuguese spices and the barbecue spices that we use, all of those products, even Aromat, all of those products have salt, but people still add salt on top of that.
16: And I think I have met many people who have a habit of automatically seasoning their food without tasting it first.
18: It happens quite a lot, and people need to understand that you can season your food with herbs, you can use lemon juice, you can use vinegars, you can use spices that don't have salt to improve the flavor of your food without even reaching out to salt.
16: So let's then talk, and I mean, I don't know if it is a South African thing that our food is high in salt, but maybe clarify for us, with all of your experience and knowledge of food, right, is when we're chasing the feeling of seasoned food, that are we chasing the saltiness or we're actually chasing flavor?
18: We are chasing flavor. So one of the reasons that we promote whole food is that if the food is whole, it has the fiber, it has the essential fats, it has the natural flavor that comes with the food. I'll make an example with grains, like with maize that is whole, has all the essential nutrients, and it has a beautiful taste to it. But if you're going to grind it and remove the endosperm, which is where the essential oils and the proteins are, and the bread, you end up with maize meal, which is this bland product. You cannot eat it with on its own and get satisfaction that you've eaten. So you want to accompany it with things that are fatty, things that are salty, things that have a lot of flavorants and colorants to get close to something that is a natural taste and natural flavor. So that's what the food industry is all about. They take food that is healthy and whole, they remove the essential nutrients, then they bring it back to us with added colors and all the other foods that are unhealthy for us.
16: So just in terms of where our minds need to be at, in terms of recognizing foods that are actually a detriment to our blood pressure, outside of just talking about salty foods, what are the foods that we need to avoid in that regard?
18: Food that is processed, that has been ground, and they essentially remove the essential oils and the fiber, like I said. So things like maize meal, things like white flour that we use to make bread and pastas and the beautiful magrinha and the other stuff that we make, and also looking at daily meats like vianas, rations, and polonaise. Those products legally have to be about 40-60% meat. The rest of it is sugar, is salt, is colorant, is fats that are not good for us. And they also have chemicals that have shown to increase blood pressure and known to actually increase the rate of colon cancer. Also, when you're looking at cool drinks, sugary foods, what essentially all of these unhealthy foods do is that after eating them, when they get to your gastrointestinal system, they increase the growth of the bad bacteria, and that also cascades to affecting the way you digest the fats, the way you digest your carbohydrates, and also they then lead to an imbalanced blood sugar level, which eventually then lead to weight gain, then the increase in blood pressure.
16: Okay, and I think it's important that you you know, mentioned the daily processed meats. Maybe help us understand just in terms of the preparation when the meats arrive to us, when they are, you know, they are smoked, they are cured, they are flavored. What are the things we need to be aware of? Because many households, it's easy to just buy polony and cut that up and put it in your child's lunchbox.
18: Yes, it's easy. I also don't find it also cost effective because you essentially buy out of that 1 kilogram, only 400 grams of it is meat. It has soya, it has chemicals, it has sugars, it has colorants and all the other products that are not good for you. So it would be much easier to actually maybe make a bean spread. Like people, hummus is very famous, but then making it with any other bean, whether you have cowpeas, you have bambara nuts, or you have butter beans as a spread for your children. Also maybe using tinned fish, if you're using eggs, if you're using natural whole foods than using processed food.
16: So for the parent or the listener that is thinking to themselves, my goodness, we keep so many cold meats in the fridge because it's just so convenient. What is an alternative that is that can be as convenient? Because many people live on sandwiches for lunch, or it's something that's easy to throw on a plate for a meal.
18: Peanut butter works very well if you're not allergic. Eggs, tuna, tinned fish. If you made chicken the day before, just do a little bit extra and shred it, you know, the way that tuna in a tin is shredded.
16: Yes.
18: Then you can make mix that with avo. If you don't have avo, I like taking plain yogurt or even sour milk and adding herbs to it and black pepper and lemon juice instead of using mayonnaise on the chicken. Also, it works easier for tuna. It also works also for tuna. What else? I'm thinking mincemeat. It works much easier, yes.
16: Okay, so let's move on to the other types of processed foods that you mentioned, like if we think about white flour, for example, which then might close us off from a big part of baked goods and breads. Would you say, you know, other than looking for your less refined breads, like maybe a whole seed type of loaf or the browns, would an alternative like your rye be better?
18: Yes, the alternative like rye would be better, even the seeded bread or the sourdough. I understand that it is much more expensive, but you will not, I see people eating 4 slices of the normal brown bread. But if you're eating the whole grain bread or the seeded bread or the rye bread, by the time that you start your second slice or you're halfway through it, you are full. So whole foods, yes, are expensive, but you eat less. So you get fuller much quicker.
16: And I've actually just got a question that's come through on the WhatsApp line. And the question that's come through is, please ask if pink Himalayan, they've said red Himalayan salt, but I think they're trying to say pink Himalayan salt is good for hypertension. I've heard a lot of claims about its benefits that comes through from Farai.
18: This is actually a misconception. There are many different types of salt that we have around the world with many different colors. Yes, it has the nutrients compared to the sea salt that we all grew up having that we buy at the store. But considering the amount that you use in your food, like half a teaspoon, maybe cooking for 4 or 5 people, it is not substantial. Like those nutrients are not substantial to make a difference in your diet. So it is a marketing ploy. It's beautiful. You know, I also have it because it looks pretty, but it doesn't make a huge difference in your life. If you are having a cup of it, like if you were allowed to have a cup of it, yes, I would say that it makes a difference when you compare it with the normal sea salt. But looking at the quantities that we are eating, it doesn't make a difference.
16: I'm so shocked, hey, Mpo, because I have heard so many things about Himalayan.
18: Yes, it does. If you analyze it per 100 grams.
16: Yes.
18: But nobody is having 100 grams. So as saving and a portion, we need to be realistic. When somebody says this product has that, you need to look at what is a saving at one point. Will it have the nutrients that are making a difference? No, it doesn't. I buy it out of vanity. Not that I'm hoping for magic.
16: No, I and I'm glad that you are able to differentiate for us, because there's also the perception that when something is a lot more expensive, it must be better for us.
18: No, it looks pretty.
16: Yes, it looks like marble when it's there in its slab, and there's restaurants that can serve you your steak on that Himalayan salt. Okay, so now let's talk about the foods that you should be going for that will naturally help reduce your blood pressure.
18: So these foods are as close to the way they come from nature as possible. So if you're thinking of grains, sorghum, your millet, corn, your brown rice, they're much more healthier because the bran is still there. So when you're talking about nutrition, we actually are focusing on the bran in the food and the endosperm, which are the essential nutrients. Also the beans and lentils. We have many, many different types of beans and lentils. Yes, it takes longer to cook, especially that we have load shedding, but I tend to cook my beans on a weekend, so I will do four different types on the stove at one time. So I have four pots, then you decant them into a freezer bag or even the Pyrex dishes, and you freeze them. They can stay in your fridge for a month or even two. So when there's load shedding, you come back, you do your tomato and onion and celery gravy, and you decant your fruits and beans and lentils. If you can't, you can still use the canned beans, but please remember that you need to rinse your canned beans. In that way, you're removing about 50% of the salt, because salt is the highest contributor it's one of the highest contributors to blood pressure.
16: I've got an anonymous WhatsApp message. Good day, Lebogile, great show. I'm a long distance runner and I have a high blood pressure. What food is good for me? So obviously, I'm assuming as a long distance runner, they want to make sure that they are keeping the sustenance that they need for those long distances.
18: Yes, they need to eat healthy, because especially with long distance runners, it's quite energy intensive. So they need to eat food that are going to help them to repair their muscles, that they don't do much damage to them. So the whole grains that you talked about, using beans and lentils as a form of protein, using seeds and nuts, and their oils. And especially when you're using the oil, it needs to be cold pressed, meaning that it was extracted at lower temperature, because the nuts and seeds have antioxidants in them and they are heat sensitive. So if it's cold pressed, it means the oil has also those benefits. And also when you're choosing fish, the fish is oily, like sardines, mackerel, and the trout, and the anchovies, which have omega-3 essential fatty acids, which have been known to balance your blood sugar level, to lower blood pressure. They make your skin look good. They're good for your immune health and all the other benefits.
16: So let's talk about leafy greens, which somehow sometimes get left on the wayside. Why are they so important?
18: Leafy greens, so the rule is that the better. So you want them to have that sharpness in them, like dinnebotok. Especially when you're looking at the indigenous ones, like we have morocco, like the amaranth and the types that we have all over the country. The more bitter it is, the more antioxidants and anti-inflammatory properties it has, which means it's good for your blood pressure, it's good for your diabetes, it's good for your kidneys and your skin and your immune system. So when you're choosing, I'd always make an example with broccoli. Broccoli shouldn't taste nice. It needs to have that thing, like in on your tongue, that you like, when am I finishing this bowl? So, yeah, vegetables need to taste like that. With industrialization and modernization, we have bred varieties that taste sweet, meaning that they have lost the antioxidants and the the goodness in them. So choose vegetables that don't taste good. The butternut and the other sweet potatoes can taste good. But on the greens, the more green, the more better, the more not nice, the good it is for you. And especially with amaranth, like tepe, that it has been shown to lower blood pressure. Mm. And the old people will tell you, the old ladies have said to me, no, no, when you come back from the clinic and they say you have blood pressure, if you just eat morojo, then you'll be fine. And they're right. It works.
16: And it also works. The way that it was prepared was very simple. It wasn't prepared in a complicated manner.
18: No, I'm one for the easier the cooking process, the better. Not that it has to be processed, but the old ways that our grandmothers used to cook, that's why they live until they're 95 with
16: yes.
18: blood pressure.
16: Where can we find you on social media, Mpo?
18: Mpo Tsugudu _ on Instagram.
16: Mpo Tsugudu _ on Instagram. And yes, she already mentioned she is an author. So go and check out her book. I think actually, Mpo, you and I had a conversation a couple of years ago about your book, specifically around African cuisine and just celebrating the food and the ingredients that we grew up with right here at home.
18: Yes, we did.
16: Yes, Mpo. Thank you so, so much, Mpo Tsugudu, dietitian, nutritionist.
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1: Good evening, I'm Mikey Malapo. There's more arrests are imminent as investigations continue into an alleged 16 million rand procurement scandal at the Mfuleni municipality. Today, former fleet manager Lerato Mpolo, who's linked to the matter, appeared before the Vanderbijl Park Magistrates Court on fraud and corruption charges. The charges relate to controversial vehicle tender where only seven of 18 vehicles paid for were delivered to the municipality. Investigators have already recovered four of the missing vehicles and say the probe is far from over. Nkosikhona Malingamnisi has more.
2: Police say detectives are continuing to trace missing municipal vehicles and identify anyone else that could be involved in the scheme. Outside court, police spokesperson Amanda van Wey confirmed investigators have now recovered four of the previously missing vehicles, which were found registered under other entities. She said the discovery forms part of a wider investigation into how municipal assets were diverted, adding that the Gauteng Political Killings Task Team's net is wide.
3: Like, the Gauteng PKTT is mandated to investigate serious crimes such as these, but to be more specific, this matter that was before court today, it entails fraud, corruption and theft. Then you know of the other cases that they are also investigating that is pertaining to the Mfuleni municipality.
2: Van Wyk says they are withholding some detail of the tender fraud case because the probe is at a sensitive stage. Or see Khona Malingamnisi, Eyewitness News.
1: Embattled DMPD officer Julius Mkhonazi says he's more than willing to clear his name after being accused of orchestrating the theft of multi-million rand gemstones. Mkhonazi and a JMPD officer known only as Witness K appeared in the Johannesburg Magistrates Court today for a formal bail application. The pair is accused of breaking into an apartment in Killarney 3 years ago where precious stones worth nearly 15 million rand was stolen. While Witness K maintains the incident was theft, Mkhonazi maintains it was a legitimate police operation. Alfara Mushana has more.
4: Suspended EMPD senior officer Julius Mkhonazi says allegations that he orchestrated the theft of precious stones are nothing more than a lie. He told the court that it would make no sense for him to arrange the theft of stones worth almost 15 million rand, only for them to be sold for 110,000 and for him to receive just 22,000 rand from the sale. Through his lawyer, Mkhonazi maintains he had no motives to steal the stones, insisting he was leading a joint JMPD and EMPD operation to recover them.
5: I further deny receiving any portion of the proceeds of what clearly would have been the theft of such seized items, 18.9. The statement no doubt confirmed that in statements earlier made by all three of my co-accused, which statements were made available to me at the commission, they did not implicate me at all in the commission of any offence.
4: Mkhonazi will know tomorrow whether he'll be granted bail. Alfa Ramshwana, Eyewitness News, Johannesburg.
1: And police say the Western Cape's extortion hotline is receiving fewer reports than expected. The anonymous hotline was launched in 2024 to encourage victims and witnesses to report cases without fear of being identified. But police say few people are coming forward despite persistent extortions. This comes as four suspects appeared in the Bishop Lavis Court today in connection with violent attacks on business owners in Bontehevel. Last week, a Somali shop owner was shot dead in the area while serving customers in his shop. Police spokesperson Andre Trout says officers understand why many victims remain silent.
6: We understand that many victims fear intimidation or retaliation, but we want to assure the public that information received is treated confidentially and that every effort is made to protect the identity of those who come forward.
1: Meanwhile, the South African Spaza and Tuck Shop Association claims criminal elements are hampering efforts to tackle extortionists. Mihle George has more.
7: The South African Spaza and Tuck Shop Association says extortion has become a major threat to small businesses. The organization's Sibusiso Ngcobo says some areas are held hostage by so-called spaza shop mafias. Ngcobo claims some foreign nationals who operate spaza shops have communication networks that undermine law enforcement efforts.
8: Over and above the issue of

0: extortion. The most rampant is the issue of intimidation by illegal immigrants who run spaza shops.
1: Ngobo alleges these networks allow foreign shop owners to issue alerts when interventions are rolled out.
0: They have an intricate network of communication whereby if any intervention is done or any efforts are done to correct the situation, they would send it to their communication groups and channels, and they would simultaneously close all spaza shops in that area.
1: The South African Spaza and Tuck Shop Association says this makes it even more difficult to clamp down on extortion. Mihle George, Eyewitness News.
2: Gold's trading at $4,007.77 an ounce. The rand at 16.53 to the dollar, at 22.20 to the pound, at 18.87 to the euro. Brent crude oil is at $88.94 a barrel. A look at your weather. Clear skies in store for Gauteng tomorrow. Joburg will drop to overnight lows of 6 degrees and peak at highs of 21. Pretoria is at 3 and 23. Vereeniging is at minus 1 and 21 degrees. Cape Town's cloudy, becoming partly cloudy with moderate southerly winds at a low of 11 and a high of 17 degrees. The top story in Eyewitness News this hour. The state says more arrests are imminent as investigations continue into an alleged 16 million rand procurement scandal at the Mfuleni municipality.
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5: She identifies it as the fourth horseman. Welcome, Leonie. It's been a while. Always good to have you back. Why the fourth horseman?
6: Yeah, well, great to be back, Clarence, and thank you. It's nice to chat again. In this context, I visited an informal settlement called Dakota in South Durban. And while I was there, see just how many, let's call them unnatural disasters, people are at risk of there. Fire was the one thing that people feared most. You know, if an informal settlement goes up, it's the fire spreads incredibly quickly. And of course, flooding is really bad for anyone living in the sort of lower lying parts of an informal settlement. In this community, because they're right on the beach, wind can be very destructive to their homes. But it's the heat wave, it's heat that is often the silent killer, because you can't see it, you don't have these dramatic, dramatic footage of a fire or a flood, just stealthily creeps in, and people often don't realize just how incredibly dangerous extreme heat can be. It's regarded by so many scientists and health practitioners around the world as the silent killer, because someone might just feel tired or they have a headache. The diabetes complications might flare up, or the heart troubles might flare up, and they don't realize it's because of the heat. So that's why I framed it in this way.
5: It's a silent killer, you say, an invisible killer then. How do we begin to track its actual death toll in communities? And medical records we know might not even list, does not list extreme heat as cause.
6: That's precisely the problem. You know, there are a couple of things that are problematic. Because obviously we get heat exhaustion and we get heat stroke, which have the correct label. But for most people, if they do succumb to heat, if it's fatal for them, it's often because they have a pre-existing condition. So they, the heat-related deaths are hidden behind the data. The death could be listed as kidney failure or heart failure or a stroke. And the data won't show that it's heat-linked. And of course, a lot of our medical records are not digitized, I have recently discovered. So, people in the public health system who might be going into hospital and getting treatment or succumbing completely to heat-related death, that data might not be captured anywhere. So it's really, really difficult to know precisely how many people will die of heat. But what is interesting about this research is that it's very novel, really groundbreaking. The story draws on research where some climatologists from the University of Cape Town and a bunch of others teamed up with a local NGO in Durban called Project Empower and teamed up with some people living in the Dakota informal settlement. And they put these little data readers, digital temperature readers, inside a number of homes around the informal settlement. And over a period of almost 6 months, they got literally every 30 minutes, the little eye button would record the temperature and humidity. And each day, the participants would record a voice message, like a diary, saying how they had felt in those conditions. And the researchers then went and compared the temperature inside these homes with the nearest weather station, which is Belito, which is about, I think, 70 k's north of the informal settlement. And it was staggering, the difference between, you know, the day-to-day temperature information that we get through the news. You know, it's going to be, you know, 30 degree max and, you know, 14 degrees minimum or whatever. In these homes, the temperature was often 10 degrees warmer. Sorry, let's say 10 degrees hotter because the materials are so uninsulated. And what makes the Durban case even more interesting is that because it's such a humid, muggy part of the world anyway, that high humidity increases your discomfort level and puts you more at risk quite significantly. So, I mean, if you want me to give you one or two of the figures, there was one specific day on the 4th of January last year where the Belito weather station, it maxed out at 34.5 degrees centigrade, which doesn't sound that much, you know. You can go to the beach on a day like that. But once you factored in the humidity, the felt experience of that heat was up to 48 degrees. But now compare that with two of the homes that I visited in Dakota informal settlement on the same day, where Belito was 34.5 degrees. One of the homes in Dakota was 39.8 degrees. Let's just round it off to 40 degrees inside.
5: And you're measuring that on a thermometer inside?
6: Yes. And that is on the inside of a room that is, The other home that I looked at was one of these typical metal sheet and plank type homes. And this young man's home got to 45 degrees. So that's just the dry temperature, right?
5: Yeah.
6: Factor in the humidity, and it jumps up to between 53 and 56 degrees centigrade. That is the felt experience inside these homes. And that literally is life-threatening. And what was interesting is when the UCT climatologists looked across at the temperature and the felt temperature in these homes across the whole of summer, 20% of the season pushed the temperature in these homes to extremely dangerous. So it just gives a really sort of eye-opening insight into how lethal it can be to be stuck in a little informal home during hot weather. And it's not just heat wave conditions that are dangerous. Even, you know, very hot weather that doesn't quite fall into, you know, the headline-grabbing heat wave thing. That long-term exposure can still be incredibly bad for someone's health.
5: Gotcha. Now, I think when we come back, we're going to find out where the issues are. Is this about urban design? Is it about the way we build our cities? Is it about the whatever stuff we are using, the materials we are using to build our cities or even our homes? We're talking to Leonie Yobad, a science writer. She's described it as the fourth horseman. Why the fourth horseman? She told us about the oven effect, the invisibility, and like a flood or a fire, it kills quietly, doesn't necessarily make the newspapers to the extent that it should. The inequality, she argues, heat is a class issue. If you have air conditioning or insulation, you survive. If you live in a shack with no shade of ventilation, you're at the mercy of the thermometer. It is exactly like that. Leonie, our guest, let's talk about mitigating efforts. clearly. Dubai is one of the fastest growing cities in the whole wide world. Maybe it doesn't have the kind of humidity that you've referred to, but it gets hot and unbearable there too, and they've got the richest of the rich clamoring to be there. What can we do to mitigate the impact?
6: Oh boy, well, let's keep it in our informal communities, because there's so much to touch on all of this. You know, there's something that there's responsibility across the board. There are things that individuals can do to protect themselves ahead of and during a heat wave. There are things that communities can do. There are things that cities need to do. So it's kind of a multifaceted approach. But certainly one of the simplest sort of explanations was given to me by an occupational medicine expert, Professor Naidu from UKZN. He said, think in terms of shelter, water, and rest. So for individuals and communities who are in a context where it's very, very hot, get out of the sun where possible, get into a shady area. It's very difficult in an informal settlement because often there isn't shelter outside of the already very hot shack. But then water is obviously stay hydrated and use water to cool yourself down, you know, splash your face, wet, damp your clothing, and then rest. You know, do not push yourself to exert during the worst of the heat, because that's going to cause your core temperature to rise even further. You know, in terms of the structural issues, this is one of the things that I was very keen to focus on in the story, is to look at what government policy is around supporting informal homes and people living in informal homes when they live using this very flimsy and uninsulated materials. And really, it's quite challenging because the government policy is aimed towards having materials that are sort of fireproof to SABS standards that will last at least 5 years. There's a maximum of, you know, if someone's home is destroyed, the human settlements policy provides for the government to give a family materials so that they can rebuild. But again, they're just going to be rebuilding with the same materials. There's no provision in legislation or the policy to, for instance, require insulation or, you know, heat reflective paint or anything like that. Yeah. So at a government policy level, that needs to shift. At a city level, you know, there needs to be water and rest available. What was interesting for the Dakota settlement story is that a lot of people said that they would, during a heat wave, they would go down to the beach and have a swim, or else there used to be a little municipal swimming pool nearby, and that has now fallen into disrepair, so that is useless. Mm-hmm. But also, when I looked at some of the data of sea sampling around the community, there was a very high E. coli level in the water, so it wouldn't really have been safe. So, you know, those are things where locals might want to go and splash around in the water to cool off, but it might not necessarily be safe. So, you know, there are other issues there. Of course, one of the things people always suggest is plant trees, and yes, absolutely. That is, you know, one of the best ways to air condition any neighborhood. What is challenging in an informal settlement, and this is where we need to think very proactively, we really need a can-do attitude. A lot of informal settlements, there's just no space to plant a tree.
5: And Dakota? I mean, Durban is, is in fact the 90 degrees humidity that enables the trees to flourish, is it not?
6: Yes, but when you get into informal neighborhoods, most of the trees have been cut down. You know, there's all, okay. they're very, well, in this particular area. And a number of people said to me, you know, if there's a little patch of open ground next to our home, we're not going to plant a tree there. We're going to put another little shelter there that we can rent out so we can have a passive income.
5: In your Story Arc project, you talk about finding agency. So if heat is this fourth horseman, are we past the point of prevention? Maybe strictly in the phase of damage control? I believe both are necessary. Are we able to do both?
6: At a planetary scale, we need to cut down on the pollution that's causing climate collapse. But for most of the communities that you and I are talking about, when we talk about Story Arc subjects, the subjects of the stories, these are people who need adaptation help right now. You know, and I think that's where our greatest agency is, as citizens of this country, as governments. Yeah, let's adapt and work with each other to find our agency and adapt.
5: Yeah, and again, just simply maybe drive us to the best possible intervention that we can make for such people.
6: Yes, you know, I find it quite difficult to answer a question like this because every person, each one of us, has a different point of agency within our bigger community. You know, one person might be able to take to install a water sprayer in a community so the kids can run around and cool off during a heat wave. Someone like me, you know, I can't do much other than write stories, so I'll use that to kind of communicate and rally to people. You know, a local supermarket might be able to open the doors and allow people to come and sit in an air-conditioned room for a few hours. You know, each one of us can do something.
5: And I think we're much better off to have you there as agent provocateur. Maybe that is our best role, to take what you are bringing to us and to share it widely. Leonie, thank you for you.
3: Let us know what you'd like to hear more or less of.
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12: Time for us to talk about our well-being and healthy living. What do we need to know about your allergies? When should you take a little bit more seriously? When is it an allergy? When is it something else? And what can you do to survive the warmer months? Because we are in this very warm space for at least the next 6 months. And so we're joined on the line by pediatrician, allergist, and executive committee member of the Allergy Society of South Africa, Professor Claudia Gray joins us. Professor Gray, thank you very much for your time. So it is that time of the year. It starts getting a little bit warmer. Some people start struggling with seasonal allergies, so a bit of sneezing, block nose, itchy eyes. So it can be a bit of a difficult time as the weather warms up. But what happens to our bodies? Why do some people have such a difficult time with their allergies at the change of season, Professor?
13: Yeah, so I mean, just to reiterate, an allergy is a response to something that actually should be harmless. So it's the body getting it wrong. Some people get it, some people don't. And when you have an allergy, you know, you over-respond to something and your body thinks it's an enemy and it pushes out a whole bunch of chemicals which make you feel lousy. So when we're talking about spring allergies, we're talking about environmental allergies. So, you know, not food allergies or drug allergies. We're talking about inhaled allergies, which cause trouble in our noses and sometimes in our chests. And in the springtime, the culprit is pollen. So pollen is seasonal. You know, plants pollinate at certain times of the year. As you mentioned, with the weather, they need certain temperatures and certain conditions to pollinate. We have many types of pollens that can cause trouble. The tree pollens cause trouble a bit earlier in the season, so that kind of has already peaked. And now we're going into grass pollen season. Grass is pollinated by wind. So it's not a beautiful flower that's pollinated by a bee. It's pollinated by the wind. So it goes right into the air, into the atmosphere, and travels for kilometers and kilometers. And if we breathe that in, we can get into trouble. So it's pollens. It's this time of the year. It's wind pollinated. So we actually can't really avoid it. You know, if people say, oh, let's change our grass to artificial grass, mm-hmm. it doesn't help because there might be a field next door or a field down the road, and it's all over. So that's just to set the scene why we suffer at this particular time of the year. But go ahead and ask a few more questions about
12: and
13: that.
12: And so, Professor, why are some of us more susceptible, I guess, to either the tree or the grass pollen than other people? So I know I struggle with sinusitis all year round. When this time of year comes around, it gets a little bit worse. My brother, as far as I know, even though he's asthmatic, he doesn't struggle with seasonal allergies. So why are some of us seemingly more susceptible? And can you be more susceptible to different kinds of pollen, one pollen yeah. over another as well?
13: 100%. So it's basically this individualized picture of allergies in every single person. So it could be that you are also allergic to house dust mite, which is an all-year-round allergen, which mm-hmm. means you suffer all year round, and then comes the grass pollen season, you suffer even more. So that could be your scenario. Your brother could have asthma that's intrinsic asthma and not caused by allergies, and he, you know, his body has decided not to be reactive against grass. So everybody is different. Some people are not allergic at all. About 30% of the population might have allergic rhinitis or a nasal allergy. And of those, everybody's got a different pattern of allergens they're allergic to. So it can be extremely specific. I mean, it can be one particular tree pollen. And it can develop over time. It can have a pattern. For example, young children usually are allergic to their indoor household allergens first, like dust mite and cat and dog and mold. And then as their lives move more outside and they spend more time outside after a few seasons, then they become pollen allergic. If I live in South Africa, it also depends on the province I live in. In the Cape, we're very, very, you know, dominant with house dust mite in all the coastal regions. In Joburg, it's more the pollens, the indoor allergy. But anybody can be pollen allergic. Anybody can be house dust mite allergic. So it's a very individualized pattern. It can also develop over time. So if I live in South Africa and I've never really seen birch tree pollen and I move to England, after 2 years, I might suddenly develop a terrible spring allergy to their birch pollens.
12: Mm. Professor, you mentioned that one of the things that could be, one of the underlying factors is house dust mite pollen. Do all houses have house dust mites? How do you know you have them? How do you get rid of them?
13: Yeah, so house dust mite, it's not a pollen. It's a tiny, tiny little bug. So when we're talking about spring allergies, we really are talking about seasonalities, mm-hmm. which is pollen, because it needs a certain temperature to sprout, so to say. But dust mite is an all-year-round allergy. The house dust mite is a tiny little creature with 8 little legs, which lives everywhere, except some regions of the world which are just too cold, like the North Pole and the South Pole. But it lives everywhere. It loves human beings. It feeds on the skin that we shed. It loves soft and fluffy environments. And, you know, it's invisible. So it doesn't mean to say, oh, your house is dirty if you've got dust mite. My house has got as much as anybody else's house. And dust mite is sadly, you know, it doesn't go away in the winter and it doesn't go away in the spring. It's there all year round. And it's in our mattresses and it's in our fluffy toys and it's in our fluffy blankets. So if we cuddle up at night and we've got a dust mite allergy, that's when our allergies actually come to the fore. Mm-hmm. We can itch and we can sneeze and we can get a blocked nose. And that requires a whole program of how to try and reduce the dust mite. Mm-hmm. But that's not really our seasonal allergy. That's our all year round guy.
12: Mm-hmm. And so, Professor, if you are suffering from seasonal allergies, what are then some of the ways in which it can manifest? Will it always be, for instance, a stuffy nose or, you know, sneezing? What are some of the ways in which those allergies can be manifesting? Can it manifest, for instance, on the skin if you're having a seasonal allergic reaction?
13: Yeah, so most commonly it sort of gets trapped in the nose and causes nasal symptoms, so sneezing, congestion, and a runny nose are the four cardinal symptoms of allergic rhinitis. But many people also get eye involvement. Obviously, the pollens can come into direct contact with the eyes and cause itching and sneezing and conjunctivitis. If you're unlucky and, you know, breathing in a big load of pollen, you can get an asthma attack. So some of our very sensitive asthmatics, if they go out in peak pollen time, they can get an asthma attack. You talked about the skin. It's quite rare. I mean, I have seen kids and adults exposed to a huge load of pollen, but that would be, for example, someone having just mowed the lawn, mm-hmm. getting rashes on the skin. But it's not really that typical rash that everybody thinks. They go out on the grass and they come back itchy. That's everybody. Grass is just irritant if you're rolling around on it. The other thing it can cause is in our eczema patients, it can almost cause a bodily stress and the eczema can increase. But most commonly, it causes respiratory mischief, so nasal symptoms and eye symptoms.
12: And what are some of the options in terms of dealing with, you know, if you are struggling with nasal symptoms, eye symptoms, and when should you, I mean, I think some of it can be treated over the counter, but when should you start considering maybe seeing someone like yourself, an allergist or a specialist to assist with what's happening?
13: Yeah, so, I mean, it depends on the degree of symptoms to an extent. So if you have a typical pattern where all year round you're fine, but come September, you're itching and you're sneezing and you're feeling lousy and you really kind of know, okay, this is allergic rhinitis with a pollen allergy, the importance is, first of all, to get the diagnosis right, and secondly, to preempt your time. So if you know every September I get terrible symptoms, then I would suggest actually preempting starting the treatment early to almost get your body in good shape to deal better with the pollens. So you mentioned coming to someone like myself. I think simple allergic rhinitis can be managed very well, even self-managed or managed by your family doctor. But anything that's complicated, where you really are disturbed, your quality of life is really disturbed, your eyes are really suffering, or if you're not sure whether it's an allergy or not, you know, especially in young children, are they, you know, do they just have colds and flus all year round? Is there maybe a problem with their immune system that they're sick all the time? Or is it an allergy? That's very important to get seen if you're not sure about the diagnosis. Mm. So number one, get the diagnosis right. It's very simple. We do skin prick tests, we can do blood tests, and we can give you a diagnosis on the spot, so to say, if you come and see us. Number two, know when your season is, and then preempt your treatment. And there are two main types of simple treatment for allergic rhinitis. The first is a nasal spray that's based on cortisone, but nothing to freak out about because this is topical. It goes into the nose and not into the system. And those are excellent. The nasal sprays are excellent all round for all the symptoms of allergic rhinitis. And then we get our antihistamines, which are excellent for itching and sneezing and rubbing of the eyes. And both of those, because you're quite right, are now available over the counter in certain brands. Be careful with the antihistamines. We don't advocate the sedating antihistamines whatsoever. So they need to be the newer generation antihistamines. So generally, if you've got milder symptoms, the nose spray alone will suffice. If you've got a lot of itching, sneezing, and overwhelming symptoms, a combination of a nose spray and an antihistamine is really the mainstay of treatment. You also want to obviously avoid the peak pollen time. So you can look at pollen counts like the real pollen count we've got in South Africa and see which days are going to be the worst. And if you've got a terrible allergy or you get asthma attacks, you avoid going outside during those times. We have more sophisticated treatment. We have extras that we can add. We can also do what we call desensitization, where we give people certain products over many years and over time that reduces your reactivity and your body kind of becomes friends with the allergen again. What we don't advocate is oral cortisone, and we don't advocate injectable cortisones. These are quick fixes which make you feel better quickly but have terrible side effects and you rebound as soon as they wear off. So we advocate nasal sprays together with good antihistamines.
12: You mentioned, Professor, that you don't recommend the sedating or the antihistamines that make you drowsy. Why not the drowsy ones?
13: Generally, if something makes you drowsy, you know, well, obviously, you know that it's passed into the brain. And you try and avoid those medications unless it's something that you want to get into the brain. For example, an antibiotic that treats meningitis as an example. But if you become drowsy from something, it means that it probably isn't that specific in its action. So it doesn't just bind to the histamine receptor in the body. It probably binds to other receptors as well with side effects such as sedation. The old-fashioned antihistamines usually also cause other side effects like, you know, blurred vision and constipation and even a change in behavior in kids. So it's not a clean medication. We use it, of course, every now and again if we want sedation as a side effect, like children with terrible eczema who can't sleep for the first few days. But for allergic rhinitis, it's absolutely unnecessary. You know, studies have shown that teenagers with allergic rhinitis can actually drop their grade by an entire grade just from these symptoms of itching and sneezing and congestion and feeling lousy. And then if they take the wrong medication, which sedates them, it can drop by another grade. So basically, we try to keep our medicines as clean as possible. We want them to act on something in the whole body. So that's why sedating antihistamines are not advocated as first-line treatment.
12: Professor, I must thank you very much for joining us. It's been great having you on the show.
13: Oh, thank you so much for the interesting discussion.
12: Thank you very much. That is Professor Claudia Gray. She's a pediatrician, allergist, and executive committee member.
3: Let us know what you'd like to hear more or less of.
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14: South Africa is an incredible honeymoon destination, and Dream Vacation Club is here to help us uncover some of its most romantic spots. Crystal Peacock is a mandate holder for the club. Joins me on the line now. All right, for those couples who are choosing the perfect honeymoon destination, why should they pick South Africa, and what advice can you give them?
15: Africa, after working with Dream Vacations for 27 years, I annually mold families' holidays. So the first start would be to join our club. The key aspect that I plan on honeymoons would be time of year. Therefore, I always say to clients to try to kind of go out of your peak seasons. Logically, this would become the most important date of your lives and will experience new destinations each year, but using the same date. So December would be great, but it also comes at a cost. So after planning the wedding and needing that unwind, the fun starts with the honeymoon. Yeah, that's the key aspects where we want hot tubs, fine dining experiences, spa and wellness, and adventure, definitely logged into every day. So this would be my normal process to start helping them choose the perfect destination for the couple.
14: Because I imagine each couple is going to have different needs, right? There are those adventure seekers who will want to be waking up every morning doing something adventurous. There'll be others who just want to sleep in a beautiful, comfortable suite overlooking some wonderful views and having a marvelous time for the weekend or the week long, however long it's going to be.
15: Yes, yes, that's exactly the point. Everyone's different. So we try to work in a customized vacation. You know, it could be just relaxing, as we say, and not be the adrenaline junkies. And then we could also be best of both. So it's definitely around the couple's decision as to where and what they want to do, and we take it from there.
14: Which destinations within your portfolio are you finding to be most popular with honeymoon seekers?
15: When we look at our club's portfolio, there is 150 options, but we could scale it down. And just in Cape Town, I'm going to mention three highlighted points, and I'll move on to other regions just to give highlights in each region. Avalon Slings has been one of the winning resorts in the Western Cape for the past 4 to 5 years. So this is definitely a resort where people love going. Because of the natural hot springs, our mountain chalets have hot tubs. We've got a wellness center on the resort. And nobody likes cooking while they're on honeymoon. So the restaurant is a perfect option, even with our low options given. Another perfect destination for Cape Townians and those traveling into Cape Town would be the Peninsula All Suite in Sea Point. This location to me is unmatched. You are surrounded with ocean and you're really central to everything in Cape Town, from shopping, nightlife, fine dining, bus tours. So there's so much that goes around the peninsula. If we're looking for a more tranquil setting, we've got Le Franchouk Spa, which is within the mountains. You have different adventures, your tram settings, personalized spa facilities. So those would be three highlights in Cape Town. I know that we've got listeners from not only here. So if we're looking at Johannesburg, we've got one nestled in the Pilansburg region, which is called Finfoot Lake Reserve. This is including breakfast and dinner. And our activities here is more game drives, lake cruises, segway tours. And then if we have listeners from your KZN region, the most beautiful destination is Nobela Lodge, which is situated on Lake Lucia. When we go to this resort, we get ferried in. It becomes an adventure from the beginning. It's nestled in a wild forest, and you're basically different, exciting things to do, like quad biking, sunset cruises. So, you know, we match all destinations from Mozambique to Vic Falls, but it depends on the couple, you know?
14: Absolutely. Those are some wonderful ideas there, Crystal. Thank you very much. Crystal Peacock is a mandate holder at Dream Vacation Club, talking about why South Africa is the number one choice that you should consider for your dream honeymoon.
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2: The conversation turns to motoring, and not our usual contributor, Ernest Page, but rather his boss from changecars.co.za, the company's owner and founder, Mike Paschett, joining us today to tackle your questions. Great to have you with us again, Mike. Welcome to the show.
16: Thank you so much. Good to be back. And really big shoes to fill. Ernest does an incredible job for us. And thanks for the opportunity. How are you doing?
2: I'm great. And I'm so grateful to you for making yourself available, seeing as Ernest was going to be on a plane bang in the middle of the normal time when we'd be talking. So, Mike, we appreciate it and always lovely to catch up with you. Before we take any listener questions, you are the second-hand motoring guru. Can I ask you just to share a couple of reminders on your top tips when somebody is in the market for a second-hand car with regards to information you must insist on being given about that vehicle, things to look out for, red flags to be aware of?
16: So let's start with the red flags. Mm-hmm. The best cars always attract the best garages. It's like an estate agent. If you're looking to buy a property, the best homes are sold by the best estate agent. If you go onto Facebook Marketplace, the chance of that car being right I would say to you is literally under 5%. So what people often do is they start looking in the wrong place.
17: Yeah.
16: Look at a quality website, look at quality garages. If you're buying a car from a VW, a Toyota, Mazda, any of the franchise dealers, I really do believe you're 90% of the way there. You then asked about what to look out for. We talk about a quality garage. Let's look at myself as an example, and I say it with no arrogance. If you said to me, Michael, please show me the full history of the vehicle. We're not talking service history, meaning how many owners it had, etc. Did it come from the coast? Did it come from an accident damage facility, etc.? I will gladly show it to you proudly. If the seller is not willing to share that information, let that be what you refer to as a red flag.
17: Yeah.
16: Why would I hide information that is positive?

0: Absolutely. If they don't want to share it, there's a reason they don't want to share it, Mike, and that reason is they think it's going to make you less likely to buy the car.
1: Exactly. Okay. I've got a saying in life, and I always say, there's no such thing as a good salesman. A good salesman is selling a bad product. A good product sells itself, and all I need to do is show you exactly what you want to see. You'll like it. You'll buy it.
0: Okay. So super, super important to ask for the full history of the vehicle. Service history you mentioned, Michael, also very, very important because regular servicing, proper maintenance, firstly avoids problems down the road, but it also has implications for insurance claims later down the line, for example. It's really important to know that the vehicle has been maintained as it should have been.
1: Spot on. So it's interesting that you mentioned service history. Now, myself, I'm in my 50s, in the 80s, in the 90s, every single car would have a service book in the cubbyhole. There's no longer a service book for a car, and allow me to explain why. You can take a service book on any older car, go to a printing store, go to a stationery shop and say, hi, please make me a stamp that says Toyota ABC, Mazda ABC. They go stamp that, and it's completely falsified. Today, everything is on the OEM service register. So I'm buying a Toyota. I can go to any Toyota dealership and say, hi, here's my VIN number. Please can you tell me that this vehicle's had its annual service, etc. And they will help you. And if they don't help you direct, the dealership that you're buying it from can easily request it. So again, very, very valid. A car with a partial or incomplete service record. Simply walk away. No need to even consider it.
0: So does that, just to clarify, so even if somebody was having their car serviced out of warranty by the mechanic down the road and not at the actual dealership, well, should that information have been captured to the server, the OEM service register?
1: No. So very, very valid point, and I appreciate you bringing it up. But what will have happened is an invoice would have been issued on that car, and you can see an authentic invoice. So let's just say we are February 2026, and the claimed last service is August 2025. Show me the service, the invoice that was done. Don't tell me a good story. Show me a good story.
0: Right.
1: But just to clarify your point, only a service agent for the brand, a Toyota dealer, will be able to put it onto the Toyota system.
0: Okay, so very important. So if you're buying from a car and they say, oh, it's always been serviced by Honda, go to Honda and check that that is correct.
1: Correct.
0: If they tell you they've been going down the road to their local friend who does their servicing for them, ask to see the invoices and just pore over those documents and verify that the correct servicing has in fact been done. And if they cannot provide documented proof, walk away is the advice. Mike, anything else you'd like to red flag before we dive into any listener questions?
1: I love the listener's question. So just to sum up, quality dealership selling it and do your history checks with them. Say, hi, I'm ready to buy this car. Please provide me what I've requested. If they provide it speedily and timelessly, with absolute pleasure, we'll continue. If there's any oohing and aahing, trust your gut, walk away. Not the last car in South Africa. There's thousands and there's tens of thousands of cars available, literally.
0: Thanks for the reminder, Mike. Okay, let's go to our first listener question. And Delina asking a question which comes up regularly and particularly at this time of year where we have a whole crop of new drivers heading off onto the roads and a lot of varsity students going off for the first time. And Delina is in that category. She's got a daughter who has just turned 18, so a brand new driver, says we are wanting to get her a small, safe car to drive to varsity. Safety is a big, big factor for us. Our budget is around 160,000 rand. So I'm assuming they're looking secondhand. But any advice for Delina on what she should consider and the sort of key questions to think about?
1: Firstly, congratulations to their daughter. Incredible, unbelievable milestone. Mm-hmm. And just something interesting, I'm going to answer the question about what car to buy. Young drivers on the road are probably amongst the safest drivers out there. They're very cautious. They're very, very aware. They don't want to make mistakes. Mm-hmm. They're not the proverbial South African Vin Gat. In terms of her budget, 160,000 rand, not going to buy anything quality new, but will buy superb quality car secondhand. Very, very simple. Look at Honda, look at Mazda, both Japanese, both superb NCAP safety ratings, and will not go wrong. Mileage on a quality Japanese car like that, anything under 140,000 kilos is absolutely superb. And in that price range, they'll find even closer to the 100,000 mark, which is not a lot for a quality Japanese car.
0: Under 140,000 kilometers is an interesting point, a line in the sand. Michael, do you want to expand a little bit? What tends to go wrong after that kind of mileage? Is it a case of engines simply wearing out? What do we need to be mindful of?
1: Again, you'll notice I mentioned the word Japanese. Mm-hmm. So German cars start out life very fancy, but they just don't have the longevity. Japanese cars are the exact opposite. They last for a long, long time. So now to answer your question, what goes wrong? Honestly, very, very little, but I'm talking about appealing mileage. So if I was buying a car and it had 90, 100, 110,000 kilos up to 140, I find it appealing mileage when I'm looking at an entry-level second-hand car. Would I want to buy a car with 170, 180? Not saying no, but not ideal. Doesn't mean they can't buy it, but you want to buy something with appealing mileage that still sounds palatable. And 140 is the number that I've always found is palatable.
0: Okay. Interesting comparison there between the longevity of the different categories of vehicle. Thanks for that heads up. And Delina, we wish your daughter safe driving. And please, you've emphasized safety being a big factor. So take to heart what Michael's just said about checking NCAP safety ratings. And if you don't know why, please go back to last week's Consumer Talk and take a listen to an hour-long conversation with the Automobile Association on that topic. It is available on the Prime Media Plus website. Okay, in from Ellie, oh gosh, this is very distressing. Ellie says, my car's 13 years of driving my car, always been serviced at the dealership. At the last annual service, they lost my service book. I was and still am devastated that the original book has been lost. They've given me a new book, a replacement filled in with my service history. But does that have any bearing on my resale or any other documentation that I should ask them to back up that history?
1: So based on what we said at the top of the show, every single service is done at the agent. She doesn't mention what make of car it is, but let's just call it a Honda just for this discussion. Honda would have a record every single service done. What Honda should do for her or the dealership where she's bought it from that has lost the service book, they must go back and time date. In other words, she said, so was it 20?
0: She's been driving it for 13 years, she said.
1: 13 years.
0: Yeah.
1: So 2013. Every service will be on the system, and they must stamp it with the official stamp and put the date there. First service done in 2014, 15, 16, and subsequently. It will not affect her resale value at all, but her concern is that she's upset that it's been lost in it. And it's not good. It should not have been lost. And it's highly unlikely that it will be lost. It's been misplaced somewhere in the dealership floor, whether it be in the service center in somebody's drawer by mistake. But let them put new stamps in, date it, sign it, completely authentic, no effect on the future resale value or anything like that.
0: Okay, so Ali, when you said they've given you a new book as a replacement filled in with your service history, just check that it is officially stamped and dated on all counts, and that should be good enough is the bottom line, and let's hope that that is indeed what they gave you. Thanks for asking. Right, we go to Antoinette, who has a 9-year-old Ford Fiesta, and she says the alarm keeps going off. Initially, it said the bonnet, but now there's nothing on the display, but the problem is still occurring. She said Ford kept it for 3 days, but couldn't discover the cause. Any thoughts, Michael?
1: I want to make a nasty comment. I want to tell her not to feel too special. That is Ford for you.
0: Gosh.
1: It's well, well known. Unfortunately, that is one brand that I have challenges with. But the biggest problem right there is it cannot be hard to find out what's causing the alarm to go off. It's a sensor somewhere. She mentioned possibly the bonnet, but it should not be something difficult to find. And worst case scenario, modern cars actually do not have alarms. Let them completely just disconnect the alarm. Not hard to do. It's got a big siren in the bonnet. Disconnect that, disconnect the whole system. A modern alarm adds no real value.
0: Do you want to elaborate on that, Michael? Because I'm sure there are a few people going, what do you mean the alarm's got no value?
1: So let's look at modern cars, I always say. There's not a single car, to the best of my knowledge, they've all got immobilizers, fitted, factory-fitted immobilizers, but highly unlikely that they'll have the traditional alarm that we used to have, okay? and a modern alarm just disconnected. I don't personally see any value. And in her particular case, it's actually got the exact opposite. It's causing her angst and causing her problems. Simply disconnected.
0: I'm listening to this with fascination, Michael, because I'm driving a 2011 car which still has an alarm. So I wasn't aware of the fact that the new ones wouldn't have one. So I've learned something new today. And Antoinette, thank you for learning. And I'm also going to say, Antoinette, I've had the experience of being in a car where the alarm is malfunctioning very, very recently in the December holidays when I had to drive home from Cape Town to Hermanus with my alarm going off for the first third of the trip. It's not a fun experience, I can tell you that, for yourself or anybody else on the road, let alone for the neighbors who were trying to sleep when you got home with that alarm still going off. So the disconnection thing would have been a lovely solution had I known how to do it at the time.
1: Do it for the neighbors, Pippa. Do it for the neighbors.
0: Okay. Antoinette, I'm sorry. I hope that you can find a solution there. But thank you so much for your WhatsApp. Okay, so here is a listener who obviously heard your comments about the longevity of Japanese cars and their mileage versus German. Their question is, what about Korean cars? Would you consider them a reliable second-hand option?
1: So historically, I've been very, very pro-Korean cars, and there's only two Korean cars. It's Kia and Hyundai, and fundamentally they share technology. The Korean cars and the Kias and Hyundais of the 2010s and early 2020s were very, very good. In my opinion, they've lost something, and nobody can put their finger on it. It almost feels like they've gone cheap. You spoke about the talk last week, and one of the vehicles that was being spoken about was the Hyundai Grand i10. Unbelievable seller, Vero Global NCAP.
0: Yeah.
1: I know that's not what the question is about, but fundamentally, Korean cars, Kia and Hyundai, have just gone slightly backward. And remember, we all have choices. Nobody's got a gun to your head and says, sir, you've been allocated a Korean car, take it or leave it, or a German car, take it or leave it. If you've got a choice, always go Japanese, just streets ahead. And that is honestly not said with any fear, favor, or malice, just honest truth and honest experience.
0: Okay, and I'll echo it by saying Honda Jazz 2011, still going strong in 2026. Light on fuel, easy to run, never had a moment's trouble with it, apart from that thing with the alarm over the holidays. So it's something that I'll just echo based on personal experience. Because, Michael, we know how absolutely price-driven the market is in South Africa. So many people feeling the pinch. The cost of the car is the primary concern. So you're saying if you've got X amount to spend, in some cases it is going to be a better deal to buy a second-hand car with Rand X rather than going for a new model with all the bells and whistles, but a less reliable brand.
1: Again, not even here to make your day or try and make your day, but I hope it does. Look at that Honda that we talk about. 14, 15 years old. For me, it still looks super modern. It's got all the nice tech inside. Safe, reliable, no question. And remember as well, and I would like to say to you, if anybody feels that they'd like to reach out directly to Ernest or myself, our details are on the Change Cars website. Very easy to get hold of us. And we welcome. It's not that we're wanting to take something off the show, but we welcome any reach out with pleasure.
0: Michael, thank you for that availability and for your availability today. It's been a huge pleasure to have you with us. Safe driving to you, please, until we chat again.
1: Appreciate it, and all the best to the listeners. Thank you for the opportunity.
0: Well. It's our great pleasure. Michael Paschut, the owner and founder of changecars.co.za.
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1: With a wrap of your Eyewitness News, I'm Mikey Malapo. The state has seized assets worth 326 million rand from corruption-accused businessman Hangwani Maumera. The Johannesburg High Court has granted the National Prosecuting Authority's Asset Forfeiture Unit a final order for assets held by Maumera and his affiliated companies. The order means the assets now belong to the state and will be sold on auction. The matter relates to the Tembisa Hospital corruption, where a group of highly connected business people were awarded inflated tenders and contracts amounting to a

0: Alleged crime boss Vusmusiket Matlala and his four co-accused face a combined possible sentence of more than 300 years in prison if convicted. Matlala, his wife Tsakani and their three co-accused pleaded not guilty to 25 charges in the Johannesburg High Court yesterday. The charges relate to three alleged assassination attempts carried out between 2022 and 2024. Meanwhile, prominent taxi boss Madoda Joseph Banyoni will be the first witness to testify in the trial of Matlala and his four co-accused. The state says Sibanyoni will testify about the events of the night of August 10th, 2022, when he was shot and seriously wounded outside the Centurion Country Club. Suspended EMPD Chief Chilas Mkhwanazi will know today whether his bid for bail has been approved. Mkhwanazi and a JMPD officer, only known as Witness K, were arrested on Friday for allegedly orchestrating the theft of precious stones worth nearly 15 million rand 3 years ago. While the JMPD officer told the Madlanga Commission that the incident was theft, Mkhwanazi maintains it was a legitimate police operation to recover the stones. Prosecutor Nceba Ndelwa says the state is not opposing their release on bail.
1: It appears that as we stand, there is no indication that the applicants before this court are flight risks. There is no indication on the matter at hand that they will not cooperate or they will evade their trial.
0: The bail application of former Mfuleni fleet manager Lerato Mpolo has been postponed to next week after he requested access to a statement he made to investigators in April. Mpolo appeared in the Vanderbijl Park Magistrates Court on charges of fraud and corruption yesterday, linked to an alleged 16 million rand vehicle procurement scandal. He was arrested by the Gauteng Political Killings Task Team over the weekend. The state alleges that although the service provider was paid in full for 18 vehicles, only 7 were delivered. The case stems from a complaint lodged earlier this year by slain municipal whistleblower and senior clerk Martha Rantsofu. Meanwhile, investigators have already recovered 4 of the missing vehicles after they were allegedly registered under different entities. Spokesperson Amanda van Wyk says they cannot yet disclose where the vehicles have been found as the probe continues.
2: That forms part of our investigation, which we're not going to reveal at this stage, but it was supposed to have been registered in Mfuleni municipality, the name of the Mfuleni local municipality, but now we found through investigation that it is registered in other entities' names.
0: Sports Minister Gayton McKenzie has defended expenditure on government's delegation to the FIFA World Cup. McKenzie has been under pressure from the DA and Action SA parliamentarians to explain the 31 million rand expenditure. He says any evidence to suggest the money was misappropriated or that he personally benefited should be submitted to Parliament or the Auditor General for scrutiny. The Public Works Department has started a process aimed at selling off some of government's residential buildings. Government currently owns more than 6,000 residential buildings across the country, which are primarily used to house government employees. However, Public Works Minister Dean McPherson says some of these employees already receive housing benefits and subsidies as part of their salary packages. McPherson says he has asked the department to draw up a disposal strategy for properties that are no longer needed.
3: Unless there is a clear and compelling operational reason for the state to retain a residential property portfolio, it should be sold. The default position cannot be that the state indefinitely carries the maintenance, rates and other costs of thousands of residential properties while the public fiscus remains under immense pressure.
0: The City of Cape Town says no final decision has been made on the proposed sale of its iconic Good Hope Centre despite reports that a Nigerian church's 135 million rand bid has fallen through. The reports, based on comments attributed to Mayor Jordan Hill Lewis, say the church did not meet the city's funding requirements and that the second highest bidder is now being considered. But New World Faith Ministries says it has not been officially informed that its bid was unsuccessful or that the sale process has ended. And the Southern African Communities Environment Institute has slammed the National Energy Regulator for extending Coburg Nuclear Power Station's lifespan after 3 contamination incidents at the facility. The Energy Ministry has moved to allay fears about the contamination leaks between the 30th of June and the 7th of July, saying they were contained and caused no environmental damage. However, the Institute insists the incident highlights serious safety lapses at the facility. Coburg was granted a 20-year license extension in November last year. A look at your weather. A fine Tuesday in store for Gauteng. Today, Joburg will drop to overnight lows of 6 degrees and peak at highs of 21. Pretoria is at 3 and 23. Vereeniging is at -1 and 21 degrees. Cape Town's cloudy.

0: becoming partly cloudy today with moderate southerly winds at a low of 11 and a high of 17 degrees. 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
6: South Africa is yet again celebrating another Mandela Day. 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I am Ajua Tenkrama Domina, your host for today.
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6: South Africa marks Mandela Day on the 18th of July every year to shine light on the legacy of a man who changed the 20th century and helped shape the 21st century. The theme for the 2026 celebration is, "It's still in our hands to combat poverty and inequity." The South African government says this moment is for the country to act and restore itself. Nelson Mandela, in addressing the scourge of poverty, suffering and deprivation, said, "It is in your hands to make our world a better one for all, especially the poor, vulnerable, and marginalized." But today, what is the reality? Unemployment is soaring, inequality is deepening, but the spirit of Ubuntu feels dangerously thin. To help us discuss this year's Mandela Day, I'm joined by Sebenzele Nkambule. She's a media and development practitioner, and DW's Thuso Kumalo from Johannesburg.
7: Gentlemen and lady, thank you and welcome to the program. Sebenzele, my first question is to you. If Nelson Mandela was alive today, what would he say about the current South Africa?
8: It's a tough question to start with, because, you know, we have to look at present day South Africa within the context of our history, a very difficult and a painful history, right from colonialism to apartheid, and then having to try and really build a new country and only having, what are we now, 32 years old as a country, 32 years to try and figure it out. And I think any objective assessment of what's happening in the country will indeed show an appreciation for the many challenges that exist in the country. I think what I'm interested in particular about Mandela's legacy is what, at least what we know about his public life, is a consistent thread, right, in his values and the ideals that he stood for, which I think is the value of courage. He and along with his comrades, struggle heroes, many that we celebrate and many that we don't, the decision now in post-apartheid South Africa after our first elections, or even I suppose prior to that, because it was all a negotiation, was to also once again make a courageous choice, which did upset a lot of people. Not everybody bought into it, to say, let's choose the path of reconciliation. Let's choose the path of building a country, a just country, where people are not discriminated based on race, based on gender, on sex, on a range of other identifiers, and actually try and build together. And so you have a Freedom Charter, right, which also talks about South Africa being a place or a country that belongs to all who then live with it. And then they take on the journey then of trying to establish a country anew from electoral systems and processes, trying to get people who've been discriminated against or left out of democratic participation to participate, to have a say. People who never saw a ballot paper in their lives, for example, had to be taught how this works. You had to bring in people into formal education. You had to also fight against think about the apartheid government, or those in fact who did not want change, pushing back against transformation and still wanting to hang on to the economy and hang on to power and so on. But we took on a lot of issues at once. And what is happening today is that you are beginning to see the cracks. In fact, they didn't start today, but this is just a symptom of the cracks, where a lot of people feel, even 30 years later, they've been left behind, have been asked to accommodate a lot of things which have left them behind, and they are now saying they are tired. But what is unfortunate, though, is that the anger and the frustration is not always pointed to the right direction, which is the leadership of the country and of the continent. But sadly, it's being taken to or directed towards also other vulnerable people. So I think it would be a very heartbreaking assessment of where we are. But the point I really want to get across is we cannot look at the events of present-day South Africa in isolation. It's all connected to where we come from and the ills of the past.
7: All right. So I'm very excited that you have mentioned the post-apartheid identity of South Africa. And one key point you also mentioned was the fact that South Africa belongs to all who lived in it. I mean, we can talk about the contributions of all other African countries. And for some reason, when we are talking about the current migration crisis that South Africa is facing, you hear some Africans say that we helped you build your country. We helped you when you were dealing with this. We helped you do this. So why is South Africa turning its back on its own people? I mean, it's a rainbow nation for a reason, no?
8: And it remains such. It remains that rainbow nation. Just to quickly say, migration is not unique to South Africa. We see it the world over. People will move and will continue to move. It's important that we understand why it is that people are moving away from their countries. What has really broken my heart in watching what has happened is that you see a lot of incidents of people coming from, I'll talk about Malawians because there's a lot happening now with them and the repatriation. They come in some of the conditions that they live in these dilapidated buildings in the inner city and so on. It's conditions that no human being should be subjected to, right? And the fact that they leave their homes and would rather live in conditions like that than go back home. That is an indictment on the leaders of that country, that the people would rather be subjected to such terrible conditions instead of being home. And I think it's important that as we call for accountability, that we call for it across the board. South Africa remains that rainbow nation, remains the aspirational, hopeful nation that was birthed in trenches, in camps, in communities here, where people who didn't run away and weren't forced to go out to go to exile, for example, who were fighting and kept the embers burning, right? While political and struggle leaders were outside of the country. So it's a struggle that many people own, even though their names will never be known, right? Because they were not at the forefront of that. And believe in the ideals of being part of Africa and being part of the true and full and complete liberation of Africans on this continent. And so the challenges are actually incredibly, incredibly nuanced because, like I said, when people are subjecting themselves to difficult conditions, you wonder how bad the conditions that they're running away from home actually are. But we're also a country, like any other country, that is governed by the rule of law, right? And the law in this country also says that if you, in terms of how it recognizes you, if you were born here or your parents and so on, the type of documentation that we carry and so on, and the different categories of documentation that you, that different people carry. Mind you, we also have a problem of South Africans themselves who do not have identity documents. People who were born here for whatever reason were not registered formally and so on. So people whose lives have been stalled because of this. But it is important that the rule of law is upheld. And this is what I think some of these groups, and I, even though I don't agree with their methods and how they're approaching it, but some of what they're raising is legitimate and valid. That if you do not know how many people are in the country, how do you plan, right? How do you plan for the kinds of the housing you need to build, the schools, the hospitals, the police that you need to have if you do not know how many people are actually here? And we know we have a crisis of people who come in and aided by South African officials themselves at border entry points, letting people in who do not have the correct documentation or not having sufficient checks and balances to make sure that people are coming in and are stamped at borders or have the permits and so on to work or to operate businesses and so on. Imagine in your house yourself, if you're having to buy groceries and you don't know if you're buying food for 5 people or for 50 people, right? You actually cannot govern at that level.
7: Tuzo, let me bring you in at this point. You have been on the ground for a while, you know, covering the protests, covering the people who are actually migrants who are leaving South Africa. Do you think that the South Africans who are currently driving the anti-migrant movement, do you believe they think they are defending Mandela's legacy?
9: For many of these protesters, I mean, I think Sebenzile pointed it out that you have some with very negative energy when it comes to what Mandela did. Some of them will tell you, we are in this mess because of him. What are they talking about? They are talking about things like that openness of Mandela, forgiveness of Mandela, embracing the rest of Africa. They are saying that was the mistake which brought them where they are now. When they look at the open borders, they blame that on him. Of course, it's the system, it's not Mandela as a person, but they are saying as the father of democracy here, they kind of point hands at him to say he's responsible for that. So you don't get from most of the protesters I've spoken to, when I talk about Mandela, his legacy, what he stood for, Ubuntu, I just tell you those things don't exist. It is the problem that has caused all the problems of South Africa. People coming here thinking they are South Africans because the constitution says all who live in it belongs to South Africa. So you get some that negative energy about Mandela. So for them, they will tell you, we're fixing the mistakes of Mandela, we're fixing what Mandela and the ANC have done to us. We want even the constitution changed so that it reflects that it puts South Africans first, not everyone in one blanket. So you hear this argument more of Mandela messed this. Some of them even go to an extent of saying Mandela sold out because they believe even in the forgiveness, in making a rainbow nation, they believe they lost out. There could have been reparations or something from the apartheid people. So there is this notion of saying we are fixing what Mandela have messed up. But it's not all South Africans. There are some who still believe in the Ubuntu, even amongst the protesters, who are saying, of course, immigration laws must be implemented, but let's do it legally. let's do it humanely. These are human beings. Let's send them back, but in a way that's humane. But you've got all the mixed feelings. So as far as that legacy of Mandela is concerned, some are saying we are correcting it, but some are saying let's stick to it, but still implement the immigration laws.
7: What about the government? What is the framing they have attached to this year's Mandela Day celebration? Is it, you know, we have to rebuild South Africa for ourselves, or we have to admit that these are the challenges we are facing, but also we have to admit that there are people who helped us come this far? What really is the framing surrounding this year's celebration from the government?
9: I think from the government point of view, the government is straightforward and is consistent in saying we are Africans. We, South Africa, is welcoming everyone coming from wherever, as long as they come into the country illegally. And they've also been in the spirit of Mandela too, saying it's a rainbow nation, everyone is welcome, emphasizing, of course, that immigration laws must be observed. No one can just come willy-nilly in the country. So they've said that. Even when it comes to the violence that is meted on foreign nationals, they've cautioned citizens against that, to say it's against the law, they cannot do it. Even violently evicting them, they've cautioned against that. But unfortunately, it has been more on what they are saying than what they are doing. Because what we've seen on the ground, we've seen constantly this violence continue to happen in some marches, immigrants being beaten, sometimes assaulted in front of the police, sometimes documents being demanded from immigrants by civilians who are not mandated to do so, which is not what the law is saying. So in terms of what the government is saying, it is hitting on that we are one, we are Africa as one, we should be welcoming, following the laws. But in terms of trying to follow that, in terms of actions when it comes to violence that's being meted on immigrants, we haven't seen that much. The numbers that they've given us about people that have been arrested, the bulk of those numbers are illegal immigrants or undocumented migrants that have been arrested. Of course, there have been cases where some people have been looting or meeting some kind of violence have been arrested, but we don't see that being implemented in a way that deters other people from doing protests that are outside what the constitution permits them to do.
7: Sebenzile, the theme for this year's Mandela Day is still in our hands to combat poverty and inequity. What does that mean for the ordinary South African today?
8: So I think what these protests, notwithstanding the unfortunate scenes and the indignity that Africans in particular have been subjected to, what I think it's reminded us of is this very idea of needing to stand up and not go to sleep, really, and relinquish our power as people to politicians, to a few who may proclaim to serve the interests of the people when in fact they may be letting people down. And I think this sort of mindset needs to permeate the entire continent, that what makes democracies powerful is that power rests with the people and not the other way around, where it rests in the hands of the few, and that it is the majority that must be in service of the few, as opposed to those who have the privilege to be given responsibility to run the country, that in fact they are the ones who should be serving people. So in a quite an ironic way, I think the resurgence of these protests, because it's not the first time we see them, has been a reminder about the vacuum that I think people had allowed to grow. We're a country that was built on protest, on struggle, on civic participation. And I think post 94, many people perhaps have set back a bit. Yeah, of course, the protests continue, right? People protesting over water, on a weekly basis. Access to electricity, when we had the scourge of power outages, load shedding in the country, there were protests all the time. There are protests now as well about a range of issues. This issue of immigration is not the only or the most pressing issue. It's certainly getting the most attention right now, but there's a lot happening in the country. And I think it's important that not only just for South Africans, but for Africans, that we remember that we have to take ownership of our countries and the future of our countries. And if we sit back and relinquish that responsibility, you then allow nefarious actors, dodgy actors, external forces to come in and actually try and kill the potential of this continent before it is in fact realized. And so more voices, I hope, who will counter the narrative of indignity, the narrative of disunity, will actually rise up and take up that space and actually contribute towards strengthening our democracies, strengthening the rule of law, and forcing those in government to actually do their job, because we are here because too many people have absconded on their jobs, and this is why we are in the crisis that we find ourselves in. So I hope there's a shift in the atmosphere that actually awakens active citizenship across the continent.
7: But that's a bit tricky, because when you talk about active citizenship, then the question is, where do you draw the lines from how much citizens are demanding, you know, to, for instance, veering into intimidation, veering into chasing people out, veering into physical attacks on people, door to door, you know, moving from houses to houses, chasing people out? That is a big question. And in fact, one of the key concerns people have raised in all these moments of migration concerns is the fact that it appears the government, the citizens are setting the pace for the government. What do you think authorities should have done that they've not done? For which reason citizens feel the need to take the laws into their own hands?
8: Those incidents are straight up unequivocal cases of criminality. And the police must do their job and arrest South Africans who go door to door intimidating people. There's no debate about that. We have no right to do that. That's not what I am certainly advocating for. I'm advocating for people to, if there's an issue with service delivery, you protest, you write to your councillor, you write to the legislature, you do everything that the law of this country allows you to do as a citizen, to engage your public representatives, your parliamentarians, all these people who are in positions and have the responsibility to carry out work and have the responsibility to account to citizens, right? And there are a range of things that our law allows us to do. I can't comment on what can happen elsewhere on the continent. But in our country, we have a right to protest. And a lot of these marches, and there have been a range of reports, even from the Interministerial Committee, the police, after the 30th of June, they spoke about how the majority of the protests were peaceful, right? But of course, you have the elements outside of that engage in criminality, and those people must be dealt with through our criminal justice system. But in terms of by active participation, is if there's an issue of water in your community, don't wait for other people to find out how to sort that out. Know what the law allows you to do and use those channels to take that on. If there's an issue of crime, go to the local police station, see what you can do. Don't sit back and let these issues fester and lose communities to criminals, to drugs, to gangs, the gang violence that we speak about in parts of Johannesburg and the Western Cape. Those require daily activity from communities so that we save our communities. That's what I mean. I'm definitely not advocating for people to go door to door and check people's papers. That is criminal behavior, and that must be addressed. But in terms of participating in what's happening in the country, in the community, we all need to get involved within the parameters of the law.
7: Very well, Sibenzele Nkambule. Thank you so much for your time. She's a media and development practitioner, also a former journalist. You also heard DW's Tuso Kumalo joining us from Johannesburg. Grateful for your time, you both.
9: Thank you.
8: Thank you very much, Bob.
5: Africa is changing. Don't get left behind. 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
6: The 2026 Mandela Day has met South Africa at a crossroads. Mandela reminded the world that poverty and injustice are not natural. 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This show was co-produced and edited by Isaac Mugabe. I am Ajua Tinkrama Domina. Bye for now.
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11: And welcome to World Cup Finals Week on Inside Europe, the weekly current affairs podcast and radio program from DW, Germany's international broadcaster. I'm Kate Laycock in Bonn. This week, we are staging a fantasy football revolution, imagining a world in which the Union of European Football Associations finally shows football's international governing body the red card.
12: UEFA clearly don't like FIFA at the minute. I think this case with Trump is perhaps a watershed.
11: Could this be the moment FIFA is finally forced to clean up its act? And in the meantime, who will our correspondents pick as their player of the tournament? For 1 week only, your footballing questions will be answered here on Inside Europe. This is Inside Europe and I'm Kate Laycock in Bonn. As someone who has no idea about football, but does take a geeky delight in the political gamification of, I'm going to admit it, just about everything, I scored big this week. What did this dazzling victory consist of exactly? Well, basically, I had what I suspected might be a half-baked idea, but I did contact the DW sports desk about it and was told that they had been thinking along exactly the same lines themselves. So here's the idea. With FIFA now so thoroughly discredited as an organisation, might the European Football Association, UEFA, be about to step into the leadership space that FIFA has so spectacularly vacated? To help me work through this fantasy football exercise, I kicked some ideas around with DW sports journalist Matt Pearson.
12: The most significant place to start in the sort of recent developments is at the FIFA Congress last year. FIFA President Gianni Infantino turned up over 2 hours late to his own Congress, which is quite the look. And UEFA became quite frustrated about this and staged a walkout.
11: And it wasn't just Infantino's timekeeping that UEFA were mad about. It was where he'd been, attending meetings in the Middle East alongside President Donald, you know, the guy that he invented a whole new FIFA Peace Prize for.
13: Mr. President, this is your prize. This is your Peace Prize. There is also a beautiful medal for you that you can wear everywhere you want to go.
14: I'm gonna wear it right now.
13: Okay, let me hold. Fantastic. Excellent.
11: Needless to say, the Trump-Infantino bromance has not played very well in Europe. And UEFA, well, their statement after the whole Congress debacle seems to suggest that they're of the opinion that the FIFA president should stick to football.
15: To have the timetable changed at the last minute for what appears to simply accommodate private political interests does the game no service and appears to put its interests second.
11: Then came the Somali referee affair. Just before the World Cup was due to kick off, Omar Atan, one of Africa's best regarded referees, was prevented at the last minute from entering the US.
12: The Trump administration later said he had links to suspected members of terror organizations, which we have seen no proof of. And then very quickly after that refusal, UEFA stepped in and appointed him the referee of the Super Cup, which is the game between the winners of UEFA's Champions League and Europa League club competitions.
11: UEFA also released a statement jointly with CAF, the African Football Association.
15: Omar Artan is an excellent young but already experienced referee who has proven himself at the highest competition of the Confederation of African Football. Football is made to connect people, and UEFA wants to show its respect to Omar and his outstanding officiating skills, which had earned him such a prestigious nomination.
12: It wasn't quite direct, but it was clear the message there, and it was also sort of done jointly with the African Federation, which is kind of interesting, because the referee is a representative of the African Federation, and they've sort of also used language of, you know, football should be about bringing people together.
11: And then there was the not-so-mysterious case of Folarin Balogun's disappearing suspension.
16: When they take your best player, or just about, they have some great players, but and they say you can't play, that's very unfair. That's, you know, it's one thing to penalize somebody for the game, but how do you penalize them for a game that hasn't been played yet? It's very unfair. You can't do that. So, yes, I asked for a review by FIFA.
12: The red card itself, you know, I don't think we probably need to get into the ins and outs of whether it is a red card, but what is atypical at a World Cup is for the player not to miss the next match. It's only ever happened once before in 1962 with a Brazilian player called Garrincha, but then these things were sort of decided by a committee rather than being automatic as they are now. So the US player was sent off, and then we found out sort of 2 days before their knockout game against Belgium that he would be able to play because his red card ban would be suspended for a year. I mean, in itself, that was a pretty shocking state of affairs already. And then Donald Trump admitted to the rumours that he had been in contact with FIFA about the incident and sort of lobbied for Balogun to play.
11: And UEFA? Well, once again, the European Football Association had some choice words.
15: Yesterday's decision to suspend for a probationary period of a year the implementation of the one-match automatic suspension following the red card issued to the player Folarin Balogun crossed a red line. Football, like any other sports, relies on rules, which are the basis for fair, honest, and transparent competition. When the certainty of rules is no longer guaranteed by its guardians, the integrity of the game is at stake, and the credibility of a competition is undermined. We express our disbelief at such an unprecedented, incomprehensible, and unjustifiable decision.
12: UEFA clearly don't like FIFA at the minute. I think this case with Trump and it being so obvious because Trump, you know, sort of says the quiet bit out loud in a way that other people perhaps haven't in the past is perhaps a watershed.
11: A watershed for what, though? Well, bear with us here because this is fantasy football that we're playing and so it is all purely speculative. But in sports journalist Matt Pearson's opinion, there is a possible world in which UEFA really does finally show FIFA the red card.
12: UEFA, not only are sort of the most vocal, they're probably the most powerful of the sort of mental federations. Europe has, you know, the majority of the quarterfinalists, three of the four semi-finalists in this tournament. You know, they've got the biggest club sides, the most money, and accordingly the most sort of sway, I suppose. There is a potential that people within UEFA will say, enough is enough. We don't need this. We can do this. If we take, you know, South America and whatever, North America, Africa with us, then FIFA doesn't have a World Cup. And FIFA's only significant revenue source is the World Cup.
11: Basically, you can think of FIFA as a company with a single product, the World Cup. Take that product away and the company would have to fold. Another possible scenario would be the one in which UEFA, the largest and richest of the football associations, stands a candidate against Gianni Infantino at the next FIFA Congress and tries to change the beast from within. That's a big ask, though. FIFA's a one-member association, one-vote organisation, and associations representing poorer countries dependent on FIFA cash would, understandably, be reluctant to support a move against its all-powerful president. And in either case, it would be a risky move.
12: The thing it's going to need is for somebody to sort of, within UEFA, to stick their head above the parapet and sort of lead it on a sort of national federation level. There is sort of hope for that from Norway, most notably. Their sort of president, Lisa Klaveness, has been a fairly sort of consistently vocal in her opposition to some FIFA policies.
11: You're basically telling me it's going to take a woman to fix it.
12: I am telling you that, yeah. Yeah, I think a lot of actually the more progressive federations have got female presidents who are less afraid or less encumbered, shall we say, and are able to speak a bit more freely.
11: There you go, folks. Unlikely though it may be, you heard it here first on Inside Europe. My thanks to sports journalist Matt Pearson for being such a good sport. We will be linking to his article in the show notes. In the meantime, though, nominations are open for Inside Europe's Player of the Tournament Awards. Matt's pick, by the way, was England's Jude Bellingham, but I think that it is only fair that we let our correspondents have their say too.
14: I'm Lisa Bryant in Paris, where many are still mourning their World Cup semi-final loss to Spain. But star player Kylian Mbappe continues to make headlines, not only because of his stunning football. As team player and leading scorer, Mbappe took responsibility for France's defeat. We didn't play the match we wanted to play, tactically and technically, he said of Les Bleus. The 27-year-old footballer is a veteran fighter on many terrains, both on and off the field. Mbappe has long urged young French to be physically active and called out discrimination. During these World Cup games, he's clashed on social media with Paraguayan Senator Celeste Amarilla after she launched a racist tirade against him when France beat her home team. Mbappe rebutted by calling Amarilla a despicable woman, unworthy of her position. He's gotten plenty of backing, including from France's Football Federation and even President Emmanuel Macron. Another goal for Kylian Mbappe, Macron wrote on X, against racism this time. French prosecutors are investigating Amarilla's remarks. Born to a family of athletes of Cameroonian and French-Algerian descent, Mbappe reflects the first and second-generation immigrant background shared by many of France's players. He's helped shine a spotlight on the talent springing up from the working-class Paris suburbs where he grew up. He's also earned the ire of France's far-right National Rally Party after he called on young people to vote against extremism during the 2024 legislative elections. We are a generation that can make a difference, he said at the time.
17: Je pense qu'on est une génération qui peut faire la différence.
14: We see the extremists on the verge of taking power. We have the opportunity to choose our country's future.
18: I'm Ashish Sharma in Madrid, and my nomination for Inside Europe Player of the Tournament is Spain's Lamine Yamal. This sensational player only turned 19 on Monday, and what a belated birthday present he received when a day later he helped Spain reach the World Cup final, the first that he will play in. Born just outside Barcelona to a Moroccan father and a mother from Equatorial Guinea, Yamal joined Barca's famous La Masia Academy aged just 7. He tore through the youth ranks so fast that the then Barcelona manager had no option but to bring him to the first team setup. In April 2023, aged just 15, Lamine became the youngest player ever to appear for Barcelona's senior side. From there, the records kept falling. Youngest debutant for the Spanish national team, youngest goalscorer in Spain's history, and at Euro 2024, he became the tournament's youngest ever scorer, with a stunning, never-to-be-forgotten goal against France, before lifting the trophy with Spain weeks later. He was just 16. What makes him special isn't just his age, though. It's a left foot that seems to have been crafted by the footballing gods themselves, close control that leaves defenders bamboozled, and a vision for the final pass that belies his years. All of these traits he has shown in this World Cup. For example, his tenacious run that won the penalty for Spain's first goal against France that set them on the way to the final. At just 19, with the World Cup final on its way, and already one of the most famous players in the world, the story of Lamine Yamal is just beginning.
19: I'm Lars Bavanger in Manchester, but still very much a Norwegian, and my nomination for Inside Europe Player of the Tournament is the entire Norwegian football team. You'd have thought they had won the entire tournament, the way over 150,000 people cheered their return to Oslo this week, while in fact England beat them in the quarterfinals. After an audience with the King, the Norway players celebrated with fans for hours in the city centre. This team has brought the entire country together, young and old, recent immigrants and people living here since birth, girls and boys, city and countryside. The welcome home party was testament to just how much this team's effort and behaviour has meant to the Norwegian people this summer. Sure, they had impressed by getting to the finals in the first place. It's been 28 years since last time. They'd also astonished fans by becoming one of the 8 best teams in the world. But it was the camaraderie between the players and not least the humane leadership shown by coach Ståle Solbakken that really touched people's hearts. There's one picture that really stands out to me. A tearful keeper Ørjan Nyland being comforted by an understanding coach Solbakken after he had let in a goal from England that he perhaps should have stopped. The opposite of toxic masculinity, and clearly a recipe for success judging from how good this team really is now. There are also no prima donnas here. International megastars like striker Erling Haaland and captain Martin Ødegaard have been acting as if they were on a boys' trip with the rest of the lads, having fun while playing a bit of football, albeit extremely well. Haaland's genuine and humorous antics have also gained him a massive new social media following, including many women, who also see him as a healthy male role model. This mirrors what we all want the Norwegian society to be, a trusting, gentle, yet successful place where everyone plays their part and are supported in that role. As one foreign commentator watching the team's return to Oslo put it, imagine living in a country that celebrates how far you've come, not just where you finished. And now, perhaps not for the last time, Ro!
11: Lars Bavanger there, stretching the brief a bit, but bringing it home nonetheless. You can have your say too. Vote for your player of the tournament on Spotify or by dropping us a line at insideeurope@dw.com. In terms of the team that has won your hearts, according to last week's poll, that'd be the decidedly not European Cape Verde. Though listener Nathan Smith did drop a valiant "Come on, England!" into our inbox, so that has got to count for something, right? I'm Kate Laycock in Germany. You're listening to Inside Europe.
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11: This week, France became the latest and biggest country yet to legalise assisted dying. Honouring a promise made by President Macron to introduce a distinctively French form of legislation, the National Assembly, overriding the opposition of the Senate, many medical professionals and the Catholic Church, voted to give a strictly limited category of people the right to medical assistance in ending their lives. From Paris, John Laurenson reports.
22: Pour 291 contre 241, l'Assemblée nationale a adopté.
23: In what is probably the last major reform of the Macron presidency, and perhaps the one he'll be remembered for most, lawmakers have created a new right, the right to an assisted death. Adults living in France suffering from an advanced or terminal form of a serious and incurable physical illness will be eligible. The default will be assisted suicide, with the patient administering the prescribed lethal medication themselves. But if they're physically unable to do so, a doctor or nurse must be found to do it. The French law combines the self-administration of Switzerland and the euthanasia of Belgium and Holland with conditions that are, its supporters say, stricter than either. It's for those who are prevented from living by suffering, she told them, who decide not to carry on.
24: Peu fréquente, certes, mais avérée.
23: It is inhuman and ethically unacceptable to ignore them, she said. In conclusion, she quoted President Macron's desire for what he calls a fraternal law, reconciling the freedom of the individual with the solidarity of the nation.
24: L'autonomie de l'individu à la solidarité de la nation.
23: Opinion polls have consistently shown a majority of people in France agree with legalising assisted dying, but its opponents are widespread and numerous nevertheless. The head of the Catholic Church in France, Cardinal Avaline, said, "You don't care for life by giving death." Many are worried that people could now be pressured into suicide, either by family eager to inherit or by medical institutions struggling with bed shortages and chronic understaffing.
25: Ma crainte, voyez, c'est que on fasse peser sur les souffrants ceux qui.
23: Reacting to the vote on BFM TV, the Conservative Les Républicains candidate in next year's presidential election, Bruno Retailleau, said his concern was that those at the twilight of their lives will now be confronted with the unbearable and inhuman question, have I become a burden for my family or for society? Wouldn't it be better to end it all more quickly? In France, he said, 500 people a day die without their suffering being alleviated by palliative care because these medical services aren't sufficiently developed. A lethal injection costs nothing. Palliative care is expensive, so there's going to be that economic pressure.
25: Une pression financière économique.
23: It is expected that the first people to take their lives with the assistance of French doctors will do so at the start of 2027, but how much take-up is there likely to be? In Belgium, there were 4,486 reported cases of euthanasia in 2025, accounting for 4% of all deaths. That's for a population about one-sixth the size of France's. If France were to reach a similar rate, that would correspond to roughly 26,000 cases per year. However, estimates vary greatly, and France's assisted dying law has stricter eligibility criteria than Belgium's. Unlike Belgium, France excludes requests based solely on psychiatric disorders and requires a serious and incurable condition to be at an advanced or terminal phase.
26: Vous avez d'un côté deux causes légitimes. D'un côté,
23: speaking on the CNews TV channel, French historian and sociologist Marcel Gaucher described the issue as a struggle between two legitimate causes. For one side, he said, it's about individual freedom for those who want to be masters of their destiny right to the end. But, he asked, How will this change society? At the moment, life is its ultimate value. So from that point of view, this law seems extremely dangerous. In an unexpected move, Emmanuel Macron's Prime Minister, Sébastien Lecornu, on the very eve of the final vote, announced he was referring three of its most controversial provisions to the Constitutional Court. Les sages, the wise, as its judges are called, will be asked whether the two-day reflection period demanded by the law after the doctor's approval is enough, whether adults under legal guardianship, whose decision-making capacity may be impaired, should be eligible, and if care institutions, including Catholic ones, for example, should have to apply the law. It is possible then that these provisions will be struck down, but constitution lawyers in France say that it will not, after this historic vote by the French Parliament, challenge the principle of assisted dying itself, and that the bill will be on the statute books by the end of the year. John Lawrenson, DW, Paris.
11: European assisted dying legislation is a patchwork affair. If you're looking for information about the situation in specific countries, then we suggest that you look up the relevant government health ministry website. We are off to Albania next to check back in on the so-called Flamingo Revolution. If you're listening via a partner station that leaves us here, you will find that story and much more besides wherever you get your podcasts. That's Inside Europe with me, Kate Laycock.
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1: With a wrap of your eyewitness news, I'm Mikey Malapo. The state has seized assets worth 326 million rand from corruption-accused businessman Hangwani Maumera. The Johannesburg High Court has granted the National Prosecuting Authority's Asset Forfeiture Unit a final order for assets held by Maumera and his affiliated companies. The order means the assets now belong to the state and will be auctioned. The matter relates to the Tembisa Hospital corruption, where a group of highly connected business people were awarded inflated tenders and contracts amounting to about 2 billion rand. The NPA says the Maumera syndicate is made up of 14 companies which scored about 400 million rand worth of unlawful tenders and contracts from the hospital. Spokesperson Keza Khanyago says investigations show that very little of the money was used for goods and services at the hospital, but instead for luxurious lifestyles.
2: Our people become victims of crime and corruption when they face inadequate health care, under-resourced health facilities, medicine shortage and lack of essential equipment.
1: Alleged crime boss Vusmusi Cat Matlala and his four co-accused face a combined possible sentence of more than 300 years in prison.

0: Outside the Centurion Country Club. Suspended EMPD Chief Chilasa Mkhwanazi will know today whether his bid for bail has been approved. Mkhwanazi and a JMPD officer, only known as Witness K, were arrested on Friday for allegedly orchestrating the theft of precious stones worth nearly 15 million rand 3 years ago. While the JMPD officer told the Madlanga Commission that the incident was theft, Mkhwanazi maintains it was a legitimate police operation to recover the stones. Prosecutor Ncebani Delwa says the state is not opposing their release on bail.
1: It appears that as we stand, there is no indication that the applicants before this court are flight risk. There is no indication on the matter at hand that they will not cooperate or they will evade their trial.
0: The bail application of former Mfuleni fleet manager Lerato Mpolo has been postponed to next week after he requested access to a statement he made to investigators in April. Mpolo appeared in the Vanderbijl Park Magistrates Court on charges of fraud and corruption yesterday, linked to an alleged 16 million rand vehicle procurement scandal. He was arrested by the Gauteng Political Killings Task Team over the weekend. The state alleges that although the service provider was paid in full for 18 vehicles, only 7 were delivered. The case stems from a complaint lodged earlier this year by slain municipal whistleblower and senior clerk Martha Rantsofu. Meanwhile, investigators have already recovered 4 of the missing vehicles after they were allegedly registered under different entities. Spokesperson Amanda van Wyk says they cannot yet disclose where the vehicles have been found as the probe continues.
2: That forms part of our investigation, which we're not going to reveal at this stage, but it was supposed to have been registered in Mfuleni municipality, the name of the Mfuleni local municipality, but now we found through investigation that it is registered in other entities' names.
0: Sports Minister Gayton McKenzie has defended expenditure on government's delegation to the FIFA World Cup. McKenzie has been under pressure from the DA and Action SA parliamentarians to explain the 31 million rand expenditure. He says any evidence to suggest the money was misappropriated or that he personally benefited should be submitted to Parliament or the Auditor General for scrutiny. The Public Works Department has started a process aimed at selling off some of government's residential buildings. Government currently owns more than 6,000 residential buildings across the country, which are primarily used to house government employees. However, Public Works Minister Dean McPherson says some of these employees already receive housing benefits and subsidies as part of their salary packages. McPherson says he has asked the department to draw up a disposal strategy for properties that are no longer needed.
3: Unless there is a clear and compelling operational reason for the state to retain a residential property portfolio, it should be sold. The default position cannot be that the state indefinitely carries the maintenance, rates and other costs of thousands of residential properties while the public fiscus remains under immense pressure.
0: The City of Cape Town says no final decision has been made on the proposed sale of its iconic Good Hope Centre despite reports that a Nigerian church's 135 million rand bid has fallen through. The reports, based on comments attributed to Mayor Jordan Hill Lewis, say the church did not meet the city's funding requirements and that the second highest bidder is now being considered. But New World Faith Ministries says it has not been officially informed that its bid was unsuccessful or that the sale process has ended. And the Southern African Communities Environment Institute has slammed the National Energy Regulator for extending Kooberg Nuclear Power Station's lifespan after 3 contamination incidents at the facility. The Energy Ministry has moved to allay fears about the contamination leaks between the 30th of June and the 7th of July, saying they were contained and caused no environmental damage. However, the Institute insists the incident highlights serious safety lapses at the facility. Kooberg was granted a 20-year license extension in November last year. A look at your weather. A fine Tuesday in store for Gauteng. Today, Joburg will drop to overnight lows of 6 degrees and peak at highs of 21. Pretoria is at 3 and 23. Vereeniging's at minus 1 and 21 degrees. Cape Town's cloudy, becoming partly cloudy today with moderate southerly winds at a low of 11 and a high of 17 degrees. 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And that's a wrap of your Eyewitness News.
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6: In my 20s, I was the master of travelling light. toothbrush, a change of underwear and a fresh T-shirt. I could save 90% of my bag for interesting types of

microphone, just in case I wanted to record underwater, which is obviously a holiday basic. Now, I find that packing fewer than four pairs of shoes means not covering the essentials. So I did it. I've scaled up and, as a birthday treat, bought myself a bigger suitcase. I'm no longer a luggage-only person. They say that growing older increases your emotional baggage, and it turns out that it increases your physical baggage too, which isn't all bad when you have room for swim shoes and slippers. I'm Marnie Chesterton from the BBC World Service. This is Unexpected Elements.

0: And if this show were a journey, it would definitely be a group holiday, because I'm here for fun times with my global panel of science broadcasters. Let's meet them. Joining us from Accra, Ghana, it's biomedic and science and health journalist Emmanuel Somani. Hello.
1: Hi, Marnie. It's Zane.
0: And in Mumbai, India, we have science journalist Chavi Sachdev. Welcome.
2: Hello. Salam, everybody.
0: This is the show that takes an event from the news headlines, sits with it for a bit, and then starts thinking about all of the related science stories we should share. We all bring something, and we corral a scientist to add their pearls of knowledge to. It's a potluck of science that all links back to our starting news story, which this week is a new beginning for a tale that has stood the test of time. Take a listen to this.
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4: The Odyssey,
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6: It's a tale of the Greek hero Odysseus and his long attempt to get home after the Trojan Wars.
4: He fights Cyclops and visits the dead.
6: It's got shipwrecks, it's got monsters, brave heroes, very seductive sex goddesses, there's revenge and, of course, there's love.
7: The Odyssey isn't just a story of derring do. It is the most complicated postmodern epic you could ever imagine.
0: Yes. This is the news that this Friday, the 17th of July, is the worldwide release of Christopher Nolan's latest blockbuster, The Odyssey, which is based on the epic poem by Homer, the ancient Greek poet. The Odyssey follows the story of the hero Odysseus's 10-year quest to return home to Ithaca after the 10-year-long Trojan War. So, Unexpected Elements is today going to take you on our own scientific odyssey. And Somani, you're kicking us off. Where would you like to take us?
1: Well, Marnie, as you just said, the Odyssey starts just after the Trojan War. Now, what do you think of when you hear Trojan War?
0: I think of the horse. It's a classic, the wooden horse that the Greeks hid inside to sneak into the city of Troy and surprise their enemies.
1: Absolutely, Marnie. Nowadays, the phrase Trojan horse is also used metaphorically to mean a deceptive strategy or trick where a target lets a threat into somewhere protected. So today, I have a story of a viral Trojan horse.
0: So is this viral as in computer virus? Are we talking TikTok viral? Are we talking literal, you know, microscopic makes us sick virus?
1: In this case, we're talking a microscopic virus. And I'm specifically talking about something called the Delta virus. So when we say Delta virus, it's about as basic as an infectious agent can get. So essentially, it's a tiny loop of RNA and a couple of proteins. It cannot build its own envelope. The outer coats every virus needs to enter a cell and travel between hosts. So on its own, a Delta virus is basically stranded. Now, to go anywhere, it has to hitchhike or get a ride from a helper virus, right?
8: The one Delta virus we've known about for decades is hepatitis D.
1: And the only one that infects humans. As a matter of fact, it can only infect you if you're already carrying the hepatitis B virus, which acts as a helper virus because it uses hepatitis B's surface proteins as its coat. When the two are present together, they cause the most severe form of viral hepatitis with faster progression to liver cancer. And globally, it affects an estimated 12 million people.
0: That's so interesting. I've never come across hepatitis D. B and C, yes, but there's a D that only gets in if you've already got B. Okay, so it sounds like scientists knew how Delta viruses were operating by stealing the envelope from hepatitis B. What's the new science here?
1: Right. So over the last few years, a bit of mystery popped up. Now, scientists started finding hepatitis D-like Delta viruses right across the animal kingdom. So you find them in snakes and rodents and birds and even fish. And unlike hepatitis D, they were not confined to just the liver, because in the most parts, you see hepatitis B in the liver. But they turned up in the guts, in the lungs, the blood, and even the brain, often with no hepatitis B type virus anywhere nearby. And so that raised an obvious puzzle. If these things cannot travel alone, then how are they spreading so widely and into many different tissues?
0: Okay, I feel like this is where our Trojan horse metaphor is coming in, right?
1: Absolutely. So, a new study published in the journal Cell in April 2026 found that the Delta virus does not just borrow a coat, it actually climbs inside the entire helper virus particle and is enclosed within it, exactly like how the Greek soldiers hid inside the wooden horse at Troy.
2: So, Mani, how did the researchers prove this, though?
1: Right, so the infected mouse cells with Delta virus and different potential helper viruses, for example, herpes virus. And amazingly, they could actually see the Delta virus particles enclosed within the larger helper viruses. Crucially, only the enclosed Delta virus could infect new cells. So the helper effectively decides where it can go, which tissues and which species. Hitch a ride inside a virus that infects nerve cells, for example, and you can reach the brain. So this means they could jump between hosts and end up in places where we would never think to look.
0: Yet one more thing to add to my list of things to worry about.
1: Yeah, but just to be clear, this was just demonstrated in mouse cells with rodent Delta viruses. Human hepatitis D still works the old ways, using the coats of hepatitis B proteins. But it's still very interesting new work at a brand new viral strategy.
0: Well, thank you, Simani, for sharing the story of the viral Trojan horse. Chavi, you are up next. What has the Odyssey got you in mind of?
2: Well, another epic odyssey. This one features a cold-blooded green reptile. Do either of you know any iguanas, personally?
0: No. I feel like that's a leading question. Do you know any iguanas, personally?
2: I do.
0: Of course you do.
2: My college roommate had two rather illegal iguanas in our room for about 2 years, and she smuggled them in. And it looks like iguanas were adept at getting to places you wouldn't expect them to be, like Fiji.
0: Okay, hold on the Fiji for a moment. I just want to probe into this. You shared a room with one human and two iguanas. Are they good flatmates, iguanas?
2: They're pretty innocuous, yes. I didn't really get to know them very well.
0: Okay, they kept themselves to themselves. I mean, I get why they shouldn't have been in your room. Why shouldn't they be in Fiji?
2: Well, until last year, it was a bit of a mystery how they made it to Fiji. Do you know where Fiji is? It's like in the middle of the Pacific. And iguanas mostly live in the Americas. They originated in North America. And the closest point of Fiji to even Hawaii is over 3,000 miles, which is just under 5,000 kilometers. And from mainland North America, it's over 5,000 miles, which is about 8,000 kilometers. So people have been wondering for a long time, how did iguanas get through such a vast distance?
0: Wow, we have an iguana mystery. I love it. Okay, so do we know when they first arrived in Fiji?
2: So according to scientists, about 30 million years ago. At UC Berkeley, the scientists did a comprehensive survey of all the genera in iguana, which is all the groups of species, to figure out the Fijian iguana's family tree. And the lead author, who's a herpetologist and paleontologist, Simon Scarpetta, collected genome-wide sequence DNA from more than 4,000 genes and from tissues of more than 200 iguana specimens. And as he began comparing these data, one result stood out clearly, which is that the Fiji iguanas are most closely related to the North American desert iguana, Dipsosaurus dorsalis. The Fiji iguana and the desert iguana lines, however, diverged about 34 million years ago, which suggests they traveled across the Pacific from the coast of North America to Fiji. And according to the researchers, this is the greatest known oceanic dispersal event in the history of terrestrial vertebrates.
0: Yes, and that's a statement because we're talking 5,000 miles or 8,000 kilometers. How did they make it? Did they learn to swim?
2: So they think they basically hitched a ride on a floating raft of breakaway floating vegetation. So the researchers reached this conclusion after running various statistical models and taking into account historical habits of iguanas from fossil data, where iguanas live today, and the possible routes between those locations. And from all this information, the floating theory came out on top.
1: Wow. Do we know how long this took them?
2: So it would take a human on a boat about a month, but these chaps were adrift on the currents with nary an opposable thumb in sight to even devise an oar that they could steer or row. So the scientists think it would have taken them about 2 months. I wouldn't have made it. I get migraines from too much sun and from dehydration and from hunger, which sound like all those three things were probably going to happen. But the iguanas were clearly better passengers because they're adapted to the American desert. And so they are incredibly suited to retain water, not get dehydrated, and go through periods of starvation for a long time. Besides, they could just chow down on their vessel, which was probably made of uprooted trees. And then the currents nudged them over to Fiji, and they popped off their sunglasses, found some nice trees to live atop, and the rest was history.
0: It's quite the journey.
2: Yeah. But lead author Simon Scarpetta imagines it was an accident. He says perhaps some kind of cyclone knocked over trees where there were a bunch of iguanas and their eggs, and then they caught the ocean currents and rafted over. Either way, they colonized Fiji, and lucky them, the volcanic islands had just about formed and presumably cool off enough to be hospitable and welcoming.
0: Oh, thank you, Chavi, for bringing us the impressive journey of the iguana. Listeners, have you been on any epic odysseys of your own? If so, we want to hear about it. You can send us an email on unexpected@bbc.co.uk, or you can WhatsApp us. We love your voice notes, and you can leave one on +44 330 678 3080. Still to come on the show, we listen to the healing siren calls of the sea after this.
9: Hi, it's Nada here with this week's Unexpected Elements quiz, inspired by Homer's Odyssey. On his journey home, the hero Odysseus stops at the mysterious island of Aeaea, where the sorceress Circe turns some of his men into pigs. Odysseus hurries to rescue them, but is stopped by the god Hermes, who offers him the magical plant moly to shield from Circe's spells. Although moly is fictional, it is believed to be based on the snowdrop plant, which contains the compound galantamine. Just like moly, galantamine has a protective effect, but against which condition? Is it A. schizophrenia, B. OCD, or C. Alzheimer's? Which of these conditions does galantamine treat? A. schizophrenia, B. OCD, or C. Alzheimer's? Have a think, and I'll be back soon with the answer.
0: You're listening to Unexpected Elements from the BBC World Service, the science show inspired by an event in the news, which this week is the launching of Ancient Greek Summer, with the original epic journey The Odyssey taking to the big screen with Christopher Nolan's new film. In it, Odysseus and his men have to resist the enticing song of the sirens, famed for their calls that lure sailors to their deaths. Over in the real world, the right noises can lure animals to somewhere like a coral reef, and having the right soundscape can make the difference between life and barren waters. Here to tell us more is Steve Simpson, Professor of Marine Biology and Global Change at the University of Bristol in the UK. Hello.
10: Hi there.
0: So, first off, your work is all to do with coral reefs. What is a coral reef?
10: Okay, so coral reefs are the rainforests of the ocean. They're the most beautiful kingdoms of life. They're busy, bustling cities. And although they only cover about 0.1% of the ocean surface, they host about a quarter of all known marine species. They're built by animals called corals. And these individual corals are probably only about the size of a pea, but they can reproduce by simply producing copies of themselves. So when a coral grows, it's creating hundreds, thousands, millions of individual copies of its next door neighbor, effectively. And it builds a limestone skeleton as it grows to lift the coral up towards the light. Now, the animal doesn't need the light, but inside the skin of every single coral are millions of cells, which are algae that captures sunlight, converts it into sugar, and the sugar actually feeds the coral. So it's like living in a skyscraper and growing all your vegetables on your balcony. And these skyscrapers, rather than just being tall, thin buildings, are the most incredible branching, bushy, convoluted, different shapes, which create hiding spaces for everything then to go and live inside.
0: I love this idea of coral reefs being like cityscapes and bustling places, but we do know that they are one of the most vulnerable structures to global warming, and bleaching is damaging the coral reefs, right?
10: Absolutely, yeah. So sadly, coral reefs depend entirely on that relationship between the corals and the algae that live in their cells. And when the waters get warm, particularly in a heat wave, so you end up with several degrees Celsius above the seasonal average, the relationship breaks down. And so the coral ejects all the algae, which works for a few days, but it quickly starts to starve. So actually a bleached coral is still alive initially, but it is starving on the inside because there's no sugar coming in from that sunlight being captured by the algae in their cells. You know, we worked on the Great Barrier Reef, a stunning coral reef that you can see from space. And in 3 weeks, we watched that reef die before our eyes.
0: And so your work, and I've made allusions to the sirens in the Odyssey who were trying to lure sailors to the shore with their songs. You're trying to lure fish, right?
10: Yeah, so sadly, when we see a reef dying, we hear the reef dying too, because the animals that make the sound disappear. And so quite quickly, it goes quiet. So when we take recordings of reefs, when the reef is healthy, we recognize that that sound is something that we lose in a dying reef. And with an underwater speaker, we can play back to sonify, fill with sound, that dying habitat. By doing that, we call in the next generation of fish and corals that come and make it their home.
0: Now, we have some audio clips. I believe this first one is an example of a coral reef that's been damaged by bleaching. Should we have a listen to that? That sounds like an egg being fried. Steve, what are we listening to there?
10: So in that soundscape, you've got a few snapping shrimp, which are these incredible little shrimp that live in burrows. And they've got a sonic claw that can fire a bubble forwards into the water that implodes and creates a bang. There were one or two little knocking sounds that would be possibly the last fish to pick up his instrument and leave that reef. But otherwise, it's fairly empty of the sounds you would hope to hear on a coral reef.
0: Well, should we play the sounds that we hope to hear? Oh, wow, that's so much more bustling.
10: So, you know, it's an incredible soundscape when you hear a healthy coral reef. And in that, you could hear the snapping shrimp, many more of them. But you can also then hear there were some purring sounds, sort of sounds. These are little damselfish. There was a whooping sound that was a higher pitched sound that was almost like a cooing dove. And that's another type of damselfish species. And then there were some deeper growls that would be the larger grouper. That soundscape tells us that the whole fish community are there. All of the reef must be healthy for the fish community to be living in that reef habitat.
2: I wanted to know how you play the music for them. I'm reminded of, I'm sure you've seen The Life Aquatic with Steven Zissou. So do you have like a whole system? Do you carry a boombox? You mentioned a speaker, but you know what is happening? How are you piping this music down?
10: Yeah, so we were lucky that when we started doing this work, this would be the best part of 25 years ago, there were another group of people who really needed underwater sound, and that's synchronized swimming teams. So these are, you know, the teams that you see at the Olympics that all emerge with their arms out at the same time. They need to hear the sound of the music underwater to know how to keep time. So these speakers are made for swimming pools originally, but we can wire them to floating barrels or into sound systems on the seabed and play back recordings that we've taken either back in time or at nearby healthy coral reefs to these areas that are degraded.
0: I mean, to play devil's advocate for a bit, this, if we're talking cityscapes, this does feel like you're being an estate agent who's misrepresenting the home that the fish wants to move into. I mean, they, you know, they're supposed to be able to tell a healthy soundscape, and there you are playing an amazing soundscape and going, no, come here, come here, and there isn't that.
10: Yes, what we're trying to do is to call in the animals into actually very safe places for them to come and make home. There's no predators, there's no competition, there's lots of available space and feeding opportunities. And those animals start to colonize that area. It's like new real estate that you can go and create your whole new village or your whole new city on top of. By calling these animals in, they wouldn't find that area otherwise, because sound is one of the cues they're using to pick where to live. Once they establish, they start to grow, they start to breed, they start to make sound, and they start to call in the next generation. So it's really just, it's a window into their future that we're giving them an opportunity to experience. This is what that reef could sound like if only they came and joined the party.
0: Well, Professor Steve Simpson, thank you so much for joining us and giving us, a much needed note of hope. So the retelling of a classical Greek epic tale hitting the big screen this week has inspired an odyssey of adjacent science. We've heard the benefits of recreating the sound of a healthy reef, luring fish there like a modern-day beneficial siren. We've heard how a tiny virus takes the same path as the Trojan horse, disguised to get inside cells. And of course, we've heard the epic journey of another species, iguanas. An impressive adventure that explains why they are found on the island of Fiji. Still to come on the show, the fake medicine that still makes you feel better, why smells might make you sleepy, and what science can share about the lives of real people from the time of Odysseus. Stay with us.
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0: This is Unexpected Elements from the BBC World Service. I'm Marnie Chesterton in Cardiff in the UK, and with me are...
1: Iman Osamani in Accra, Ghana.
0: And...
2: Chavi Sachin by India.
0: Between the three of us, we read a lot of science and health news, and every so often, one of us comes across a story that the rest of us might have missed. And this is the space to share that story. It doesn't have to link to the theme of the show, but if they can, the person that brings it gets a bonus point. Bonus points are a bit like loyalty stamps, but obviously redeemable against nothing of value, and therefore useless and yet highly coveted, it turns out. Samani, it's your turn this week. What story are you going to bring out from under the radar? And for the also unimportant bonus points, can you link it to this week's theme, which is, of course, the Odyssey?
1: Absolutely. I think that I'm going to like it first in terms of deception, because I'm bringing you a story about placebo and how placebo works, even though you know it's fake.
0: So, for example, if you give someone a pill that's just plain sugar rather than an actual painkiller, and they still report improvements in their health, then that counts as the placebo effect, right?
1: Yes, exactly, Marnie. That, in a nutshell, is what a placebo is. And, you know, we tend to assume that the placebo effect

0: depends on the patient being fooled, that it only works if you believe it's real medicine. But the story I'm bringing you today literally flips it over its head. Now, there's a growing body of research on what they are calling open label placebos, right? Where patients are told that they're taking something with no active ingredients in the drug whatsoever, and they still get better. The deception is gone, but the effects remains.
1: This does seem extraordinary, and yet, I mean, I have known about one of these. Someone's told me that, you know, there is no benefit to buying the more expensive painkillers, and yet there is research proving that people will feel better if they buy the more expensive painkillers, which is infuriating. So these open-label placebos, there's no painkiller in them at all. How do they work compared to the deceptive placebos?
0: So, Moni, a team at the Università Cattolica in Milan tested just what you're talking about. And their study came out only last month, where they took 90 healthier older adults and split them into three categories for 3 weeks. Now, one group got absolutely nothing. The other group got one placebo, or a placebo, and they were told that there was an active supplemental ingredient in this placebo and it would improve their well-being and physical ability. And another, which is the last group, got a placebo where they were told openly that, hey, this placebo has nothing in it, pretty much. And the striking result was that the honest group, those who knew that they were getting a placebo, did best, and their physical performance improved by around 9% compared to give or take 7% in the deceived group.
1: Do we know the mechanisms behind this? It seems counterintuitive.
0: Two things seem to work in this case. First is the ritual and condition. Now, over our lives, we've taken so many pills and we've felt better. So our bodies have naturally been able to associate that with feeling better. And so much like Pavlov's dogs learning to salivate at the sound of a bell. So what's really interesting is how you administer the placebo can also influence the strength of the effect you feel. So for example, an injection produces a stronger placebo response than a tablet, or taking two placebo pills will cause more response than just one. Amazing. Amazing. And the second thing is that, at least for pain in this case, the effect is physically real and measurable. So the brain releases its own natural opioids, and scans show the same regions lighting up as when someone takes an actual opioid drug. Fascinating.
1: That is fascinating. So are these open label placebos actually in use?
0: Yes, yes, yes. Open label placebos have shown measurable effects in migraine, chronic lower back pain, cancer-related fatigue, hay fever, knee pain, etc. And even with children with ADHD, adding a placebo alongside their regimen reduced dose of the real drug, allowing some of them to get by on less medication.
2: I am so fascinated by this. And you just mentioned migraine, which I have. I have migraine disease. And, you know, some of my medications have terrible side effects. And I'm really wondering, can I just please have some placebos and let my brain kick in with opioids or whatever? But I mean, honestly, can they really replace medication with placebos going forward, open label or not?
0: So, Xavi, I would say stick to the medications given to you by doctor.
1: Yeah, well, the BBC is not telling people to leave their medications and take sugar pills instead.
0: Yeah, but I should make this clear, though, that placebos just sort of turn down the noise, turn down the symptoms. They don't really do anything in treating the underlying cause of the disease. It isn't a cure. But there's definitely some uses for placebos. In many clinical settings here, expectation and ritual are already doing visible work. The belief that a big injection is stronger than a small tablet, the authority of the white coats. Medicine has always been part chemistry, part theater, if you ask me. And this research, you know, simply shows that the theater is showing up in the data. And in places where real drugs are scarce or unaffordable, really understanding how much of healing runs on trusts, expectation, and, you know, the therapeutic encounters is genuinely valuable. I think as long as its use supports proper treatment and never to replace it.
1: Well, thank you, Simone. I love the idea that medicine is part theatre. Now, I've done call-outs to get in touch with this show, so let's have a look at what people have been writing in. A couple of weeks ago, Caroline Steele was in the presenter's seat, and the show tackled all things periods. And we heard that apart from primates, only a handful of mammals have periods, including a few species of bats, elephant shrews, and the spiny mouse. Well, Barbara from the USA has written in with some gentle pushback. Chavi, can you read her email, please?
2: Sure. Barbara says, I was surprised that when discussing the non-primate mammals who have periods, domesticated dogs weren't mentioned. The beloved dachshund I grew up with, Gretchen, had periods when she was young enough to have offspring. As a child, I vividly remember my mother once grabbed a cloth diaper in a panic and frantically tried to fashion some sort of diaper on Gretchen before she could be allowed in the house and on the new carpet.
1: Thank you, Barbara, for getting in touch. So I initially thought this too. So female dogs, it turns out, have a reproductive cycle called the oestrus cycle rather than a menstrual cycle that happens about every 6 months. So in humans, a period happens when an egg is released but not fertilized and the uterine lining builds up and then it sheds, and that's what we call a period. But for dogs, the bleeding occurs during the first stage of the cycle, called proestrus, where rising levels of the hormone estrogen cause the lining of the uterus and blood vessels in the reproductive tract to thicken. And some of those blood vessels leak red blood cells into the vagina, producing the bloody discharge that the owners notice. So there you go. Barbara, your dog Gretchen was going through a reproductive cycle, but it was a little bit different to the humans or the spiny mouses, and we don't call it the menstrual cycle. So there you go.
2: Interesting. You know, I kind of knew that because I have two cats and one of them is a female. And I learned when she was little and had just come to my house that some cats can have what's called a split oestrus. So it was joyful because they howl loudly and then they throw come hither looks over their shoulder, not for a long time, but for a short time frequently, with small gaps in between that are not long enough to take them to the vet and get them spayed.
1: Moving on to different animals, ever since this show did a whole episode on the riveting science of frogs, we've become a bit of a frog magnet as a show. People have sent us frog stamps, thank you, frog postcards, love it, and tales of invasive frogs. This week, listener Vasu sent in another bit of frog content. So Marnie, do you want to read this one?
0: Yes, Vasu writes, hi Marnie and the Unexpected Elements team. I have for you an audio recording of Gunther's frog in Singapore. Riveting barks, but no rivets is heard.
1: Not a dog. It's a frog. Thank you, Vasu. That's fantastic stuff. I should say that Vasu sent that as a voice note. And just a reminder that if you want to do our jobs for us and record a load of fascinating on-location sound, then the number to send it to is +44 330 678 3080. And finally, last week's show discussed all things superhero and superpower, including echolocation and how humans can learn to echolocate in only 10 weeks. So we heard from listener Linda in Minnesota in the US, and she emailed to say, I'm 56 years old, blind since birth, and I use echolocation via tapping and or sliding my white cane. Otherwise, I listen to my surroundings for landmarks. Listener Dale, also in Minnesota, added, I want to note that binaural hearing is an important factor in human echolocation. So binaural hearing is the brain's deciphering of how sound changes as it moves around our heads to our separate ears. If you stand near an inside corner of a wall and make clicks or speak, you will easily

0: locate both walls. By the way, sound reflects differently. We use binaural hearing constantly to locate where sound comes from. Thank you so much, Linda and Dale. Echolocation, definitely a superpower. A reminder to listeners that your stories are joyful and there are multiple ways to send them to us. The email is unexpected@bbc.co.uk, or you can WhatsApp us. The number is +44 330 678 3080. Or if you want to write to us, the old-fashioned address is Unexpected Elements, BBC World Service, Cardiff, CF10 4GA in the UK. Still to come on the show, Sleepy Sense and an archaeological odyssey. After this.
1: Hello again, it's Nada here with the answer to this week's quiz. Earlier I asked you which condition is treated by galantamine. Is it A, schizophrenia, B, OCD, or C, Alzheimer's? The answer is C, Alzheimer's disease. Although galantamine doesn't cure Alzheimer's, it does treat mild to moderate symptoms. In Alzheimer's disease, the brain experiences a severe drop in acetylcholine, a neurotransmitter crucial for memory, attention, and learning. Galantamine has two different ways of increasing acetylcholine. First, it works by blocking its breakdown. Secondly, it can bind to and stimulate certain brain receptors to release more acetylcholine. The increase in this neurotransmitter temporarily improves and stabilizes cognitive function. So congratulations if you guessed correctly, and if you didn't, better luck next time.
0: Unexpected Elements listeners don't just send us witty emails. We also receive those burning queries that even extensive Googling can't answer. And we are here to find answers for you. It's time for Ask the Unexpected. So each week we take a listener's question, dig through our hefty phone book of scientists who might have an answer, and hopefully solve your conundrums. This week's question comes from Sarah in Minnesota in the USA. She wrote in to say, "For many years I had problems falling asleep, but then I started using lavender vanilla scented products, and I found that after a few weeks I was falling asleep much more easily. So, is there something inherently sleep-inducing about those scents? Or could one use any pleasant scent and train the brain to realise when it detects that scent, it's time to sleep?" To help Sarah out, we reached out to Dr. Melanie Jane Howes, Senior Research Leader in Biological Chemistry at the Royal Botanic Gardens Kew in the UK.
2: Conditioning yourself to associate a particular scent with sleepiness may have some influence, but actually more studies are needed to investigate these associations in much more depth. And there has actually been research to suggest that just because somebody finds a certain odour pleasant might enhance sleep rather than the actual scent itself. Although there have been other scientific studies that indicate there actually could be a pharmacological explanation for why certain aromas might have benefits for sleep. So, for example, one study revealed that in people who were already asleep, increased delta wave activity was found to occur in their brains. When lavender aroma was released, brain waves are electrical impulses in the brain produced by nerve cells communicating. And so there are different types of brain waves. So some brain waves are associated with alertness and concentration, whereas other brain waves, such as delta waves, are associated with relaxation and sleep. So this actually suggests that improved sleep quality might directly be linked with that particular aroma. Other scientific studies have found that lavender oil and one of its main constituents called linalool can actually modulate the action of certain chemical messengers in the brain, such as GABA, which helps the brain to slow down and is often linked with relaxation and sleepiness.
0: So lavender aroma is actually having a relaxing and calming influence on your brain. Did not know that. Sarah also mentioned vanilla scents help her to nod off. Is there any science there?
2: So in contrast, vanilla aroma has actually been much less well studied for its effects on sleep. Vanilla pods are a source of various aroma chemicals, such as vanillin. And some laboratory research has found that vanillin might have some very mild sedative properties, possibly by modulating GABA receptors in the brain. However, more research is needed because to date it's unknown if such effects could occur via inhalation.
0: My thanks to Dr. Melanie Jane Howes from Royal Botanic Gardens Kew there. And of course, thanks to our listener, Sarah, for getting in touch with us. Samani, do you find lavender or any other scents helpful for sleeping?
3: I haven't really paid attention, but I guess it might help me relax. So I guess so.
0: Chavi?
4: Oh, goodness, no. Both of these do not suit me. And vanilla actually triggers my migraines. In fact, a lot of artificial scents do, like artificial roses, lavender, smelly soaps, smelly perfumes are not relaxing in the slightest.
0: Hey, listeners, if you do want us to investigate any particular scent, or indeed if you have any science question at all, the email for getting in contact with us, unexpected@bbc.co.uk. So this show has been inspired by the summer blockbuster The Odyssey and the renewed interest in Homer's classic poem that it is adapted from, a tale of an arduous and frankly circuitous route home. If you want to laugh, do Google his route map, because if anything, it does make it look like he was trying to avoid going home. We've had our own detours on this show, but I'd love to take us back to ancient Greece for one more bite of related science with the help of the BBC archives. Now, I don't think it's going to crush anyone if I point out that the epic story that involves mythical creatures isn't actually real, but fictional as Odysseus, king of Ithaca, is, he's supposed to be a mix of Mycenaean figures from the late Bronze Age, so 1500 BCE. And Mycenae is a real place where archaeologists are unravelling secrets from a society from over 3,000 years ago. There's a brilliant radio programme on the BBC at the moment called Being Greek with classicist Mary Beard. And in one recent episode, she dives into a different odyssey, that of a Mycenaean woman called, and you can guess that this is a scientist's name, she's called Gamma 58.
2: Rolls right off the top.
0: Yeah, unromantic, but there we go. Now, here is Mary Beard with Rachel Phillips from the British School at Athens at the dig site.
5: So what we have here at Mycenae is actually over 100 prehistoric burials on the slope leading up to the citadel. And among those 100 graves, you have two smaller walled enclosures, areas that were demarcated for specific groups of people. We assume people of some kind of special or higher status, the upper class of the Mycenaean world, if you will.
6: We're just coming up to the grave of the woman we've been looking for, Gamma 58, as we've been calling her. And she's buried in grave circle B here, a few metres from A.
5: Yeah, so there are four, maybe five skeletons in this grave. Three are definitely men and only one is a woman.
0: Yes, and everything from the grave suggests a society that values fighting and great men. So who was Gamma 58 to be buried alongside elaborate grave goods and all of these men? Here's Mary Beard on what the latest scientific techniques can add to the picture.
6: Over the last few years, there's a promise that we can discover telling clues buried deep in the DNA of the men and women of Mycenae. It's a whole new way of getting closer to the people of the distant past.
7: Put on this suit to prevent any type of contamination to the sample.
6: At the Francis Crick Institute in London, Pontus Skoglund runs the Ancient Genomics Laboratory. Masked researchers operate the latest gene sequences in vacuum-sealed rooms. The odyssey into the Mycenaean past starts with something small, intimate and very human, an ancient bone from the ear or a scrotum.

0: raping from a tooth.
1: There's only half a dozen ancient DNA lab in the world that has robotics running the workflow. But this allows us to have this scale to really build up large cohorts of DNA from ancient individuals, study history, study disease.
0: You start with the bone, then you're extracting the DNA from the bone, and then you're getting multiple samples of that.
2: More precisely, the machine is going to coordinate all the steps after we do the extraction of DNA to prepare it to get it into a sequencing machine.
3: So, once sequenced, what did the ancient DNA reveal about Gamma 58?
0: Gamma 58 had always been seen as a woman, and she was assumed to be an elite wife, married to one of the other occupants of the grave, Gamma 55. Well, there was a breakthrough DNA analysis, which indicated that she was actually this man's sister, not his wife.
4: Was this new information that women from this region could be important in their own rights as individuals, not just as someone's wife?
3: Annoyingly, it's really ambiguous because this DNA came from mitochondria, which is passed down the female line. So this relationship might be more than just a sister. It could be a cousin, in which case cousins married back in the day. So this could still be Gamma 58 getting into the important burial plot through marriage, not through being an important female in her own right. Yeah.
5: That's interesting, Marnie. Does the DNA give us any insights into how tough life was in this age of warfare?
3: I did some digging. I found this paper. I thought it was really interesting because there's a writer called Plutarch who wrote about the Spartans having this, what sounds like a really, really tough strategy, where when newborns were born, they were laid out in front of the elders. And apparently, if they weren't deemed fit and strong, they were just left outside to die because you needed to be the best to survive, to grow up, to be a Spartan. That sounds really, really tough. However, there is some interesting research from a couple of years ago that was drawn together in this paper. And so it's a mixture of writings and work from archaeologists that comes up with evidence that counters this cruel world. So they've found babies with severe hydrocephaly, so like big swelling of the head, and you can see that on the skull, but the child had survived to 7 months of age. So that suggests that someone nurtured it and fed it for those months that it was alive. Plus, there's a bunch of graves where there are these odd pots that scientists think were for weaning a baby with a cleft palate. So, yes, this was a time when life was cheap. And yes, I suspect you needed to be healthy and fit, not to be picked off. But I really like the evidence that this was a society where you still cared for your kid, no matter.
5: And you still had some conscience.
3: Exactly. So there we go. Our journey has come to an end. And I think while it's been shorter than Odysseus's original 20 years away from the family, I like to think it's been similarly full of thrills and spills. We've had an iguana odyssey, Trojan viruses, and we've had the healing siren calls that lure fish to a coral reef. I'm going to ask you both if you have a favourite fact from the show. Samani, anything that sticks in your mind?
5: The iguana story, how they drifted.
3: Yeah, I love that idea of just setting sail in a boat that you can eat.
5: Yeah. Just chilling and, oh, alas, you're there.
3: Javi?
4: I like the fact that lavender has actually been shown to do something in the brain, even if it like does adverse things in mind.
3: This is the end of our odyssey. It just remains for me to thank my crewmates. In Mumbai, India, Javi Sachdev, thank you very much.
4: Always a pleasure, Akita.
3: And in Accra, Ghana, Emmanuel Samani. Thank you so much.
5: Thank you for having me, Yabusha.
3: I'm Marnie Chesterton. The producer was Sophie Ormiston, with Dan Welsh, Alice McKee and Nada Sufi. Do join us next week for more Unexpected Elements.
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1: With a wrap of your Eyewitness News, I'm Mikey Malapo. The state has seized assets worth 326 million rand from corruption-accused businessman Hangwani Maumera. The Johannesburg High Court has granted the National Prosecuting Authority's Asset Forfeiture Unit a final order for assets held by Maumera and his affiliated companies. The order means the assets now belong to the state and will be sold on auction. The matter relates to the Tembisa Hospital corruption, where a group of highly connected business people were awarded inflated and contracts amounting to about 2 billion rand. The NPA says the Maumera syndicate is made up of 14 companies which scored about 400 million rand worth of unlawful tenders and contracts from the hospital. Spokesperson Keza Khanyago says investigations show that very little of the money was used for goods and services at the hospital, but instead for luxurious lifestyles.
2: Our people become victims of crime and corruption when they face inadequate health care, under-resourced health facilities, medicine shortage and lack of essential equipment.
1: Alleged crime boss Vusmusiket Matlala and his four co-accused face a combined possible sentence of more than 300 years in prison if convicted. Matlala, his wife Tsakani and their three co-accused pleaded not guilty to 25 charges in the Johannesburg High Court yesterday. The charges relate to three alleged assassination attempts carried out between 2022 and 2024. Meanwhile, prominent taxi boss Madoda Joseph Banyoni will be the first witness to testify in the trial of Matlala and his four co-accused. The state says Sibanyoni will testify about the events of the night of August 10th, 2022, when he was shot and seriously wounded outside the Centurion Country Club. Suspended EMPD Chief Chilasim Khonazi will know today whether